0: wife's mom and her dad, the things they've overcame on their journey, so that we can look to the author and perfecter of our faith,
1: right,
0: and run this race.
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2: One final day with just us men in the studio. No women here. Just us guys talking about marriage, talking about parenting, talking about legacy. What would you guys say to a guy like Bruce? And I'm talking season of life.
0: Okay.
2: They've got young kids. We all have older kids. You know, they want to do fathering well. They want to be the husband. If you had a 30 minutes with them at lunch, what would you say?
0: There's a lot of pressure to get this thing done right, right? Parenting. Just trust God with your kids. So yeah, be intentional about teaching your children. You're going to fail from time to time. Don't be so hard on yourself. Yeah, and learn from other good dads, you know?
4: Failure's baked in.
0: Not me,
4: for
0: Bruce.
4: Sure.
0: Yeah, failure's baked in.
4: Failure's baked
0: sure.
4: in. You're going to fail.
0: Yeah.
4: Get ready for
0: yeah,
4: that. It's okay.
0: It's okay. Yeah.
4: Yeah, it's okay. Yeah.
0: Not to minimize sin, right?
4: Oh, for sure.
0: Because that's not okay. Confession is a part of that.
2: Yeah.
0: And I think that's like the beautiful gospel demonstration. Like, I demonstrate the gospel to my kids now when before they thought I was perfect.
5: Yeah.
2: Brian, you got one?
5: For me, I would probably say, you know, we already said a lot of good stuff about being intentional and confessing and really getting a few good habits. But I think some for me is just the perspective of my goal isn't just to for my kids to make my life easier.
0: Yeah.
5: And there is some great wisdom to, you know, the proverb talks about when you discipline your children, it will give their parents rest.
2: Yeah.
5: There's a lot of truth to that, and you want to be a good disciplined parent, but recognizing that they are working out their own sin.
2: Mm-hmm.
5: Man. And so to not be surprised when they break your heart.
2: Yeah. Mm-hmm.
5: Because they will break your heart and they will break it in ways that allow you to connect with the heart of the Father.
0: Mm. Yeah.
5: Because you think, how often does God feel this? If he truly loves us the way he says he does,
0: man.
5: And that he's a personal God.
0: Mm-hmm. Yeah.
5: He and feels, to see how many times have I been wayward today in my thoughts.
2: Yeah.
5: So you multiply that by billions.
2: Yeah.
0: Mm-hmm.
5: And for God to be broken.
0: Yeah.
5: I would just say it's like, it's going to happen.
2: Yeah.
5: Feel the brokenness in your own heart. Feel the hurt, feel the pain.
0: Man.
5: And then go, okay, then how do we move forward? Mm-hmm. And go, how do I love them in such a way that God loves me?
2: Man. So something happened in you when you said that.
5: Mm-hmm. You just replay. You pray the conversations where my daughter in college is working on her own sinful nature.
2: Yeah.
5: And you get shocked and you go, that's not how we raised you.
0: Yeah.
5: And that's not how you've presented yourself to us.
2: Yeah,
5: and then you find out the real story.
2: Mm-hmm.
5: My son in high school and catching him with weed again.
0: Mm. Yeah.
5: And how do you deal with in that moment? How do you bring him back to God? The goal isn't to make my life better in this moment or to be embarrassed because of how he.
0: Yeah.
5: We got a call from a mom basically outing one of our kids.
0: Wow.
5: Man, you talk about embarrassing.
2: Yeah.
5: And you're starting thinking about your perception management, where and you're in ministry and all this kind of stuff, and you're feeling all that, and all you feel is anger. Like, how could my kid do this to me? And it's like you got to step back from that and go, we all do that.
2: Yeah.
0: Yeah.
5: So now how do I draw them back to God in this moment? Still give them discipline. They got to have consequences, right?
2: Yep.
5: But my goal isn't to make my life better now and more orderly from what the chaos that they just brought in. My goal now is to move through that chaos and connect them to a Savior.
0: Yeah.
5: And leave that impression.
2: It's easy to think as a parent, your goal is to have a perfect, righteous son or daughter when they're 18.
5: Yeah.
2: That's not the goal.
0: Jesus.
2: Yeah. You know, and so you sort of parent in a way that you don't want them to ruin your reputation in high school.
5: Right.
2: And you put this pressure on them and it's like, no, the goal is that when they're 30 or 40, you know, and maybe this fall that they're taking is God's journey to get them to be the man of God you're hoping they're going to be in their 30s.
5: That's
2: again,
5: good.
2: I'm not, and that, and then when I had a 30-year-old, I'm like, when they're 40, you know, it's like you keep pushing them back, you know, but it isn't, I think we get stuck in, especially as Christian parents, that we have to have this they're reflecting us
5: more than
2: their own life. It's how am I looking as a parent, especially when you're in ministry? And that's so wrong. I would say to a young dad, and we've already talked about it, when you feel the nudge or even the thought, and it could be the Holy Spirit, I should pray with her. Pray.
5: That's good, Dad.
2: Or I should open the Word of God with my son. He's 10, he's 15, he's 18. Yeah. Do it.
0: Yeah, don't brush it off.
2: Wait a day. Yeah. Don't even wait an hour. Grab that's you.
5: That's the Holy Spirit, right? That's what you're talking about.
2: Yeah, and I just know that there were so many of those. I look back that I thought I'll do it later today or later tomorrow. The moment's gone. The day's gone. The week's gone. The year's gone. Man. And I used to hear, and you guys know the same thing. You'd hear older dads when you're in your 30s or 40s go, "Oh man, you're gonna blink. They're gonna be gone." I'm like, "Yeah, whatever. This is forever."
5: Yeah.
2: You know, you're changing diapers. It just feels like, and then you blink, and you're like, "How many days did I miss?"
5: I know. I wish I had put a visual reminder, a visual reminder of how quick it's passing. Somebody gave the illustration of they put a marble in. For every week of your kid's life.
2: Yeah.
5: And then you just take one out every week.
2: Yeah. And you start to see.
5: You start to see that my time is going.
1: Wow.
5: And it helps you just get reminded that it's, you know, while it's called today.
2: Yeah.
1: Yeah.
0: While it's called today.
5: How do we do today?
2: Mm-hmm. Yeah. Last thing we'll talk about legacy. And I don't know what you think of this verse in Exodus 20. It's in the Ten Commandments. It's actually the second commandment. You shall not make a false image. Mm-hmm. And then he ends it with, "I'm a jealous God who will visit the sins of the father on the third and fourth generation."
5: Mm-hmm.
2: And most people stop there and don't realize verse 5 says, "And to 1,000 generations, I will bless for the father that obeys and loves my commands."
5: Mm.
2: So we only think of the sins of the father, but there is a truth there that's not an idea. It will happen.
5: Mm.
2: Our sins are going down our generation for several generations unless we stop them.
5: Yeah.
2: In other words, I don't know what your dad gave you, but mine was not good. It was abuse and alcohol and adultery and divorce. And so I had this drive, especially as I got involved with family life. They gave me a vision for what family or what marriage and family could be. Dennis Raining became a role model. I didn't know him very well. I'm like, I want that. I've never seen that. So I had something to look at, but I was like, we got to stop this. You know, the Wilson name has to change from this to something else. Others get a godly legacy and you continue it. What's your journey? Because now your kids are living out. You either stopped it and tried to change something from ungodly to godly, or you had godly and you continued it. But I know it's visceral for me. I hear the word legacy and I'm like, I got to be a legacy changer, you know? And now I'm starting to see some of the ripple effect. I just preached Sunday with my son.
5: Oh, wow.
2: We got to thousand men breakfast with 11 Detroit Lions and a couple of, it was really just this mess thing. And I'm sitting there and I turned to him. I go, "Cody, I can't believe we're doing, you know what this feels like to be able to do this with my son, thinking of where I came from." So I got a little glimpse of, God has done something.
5: Yeah.
2: What do you connect with when you hear that?
5: Mm.
2: Not my story, but the whole.
5: I was going to say, I wanted to be in that audience right there in that moment. Message.
2: It was fun.
0: That's really cool. First of all, I just felt the weight of that.
5: Yeah.
0: That's weighty.
2: Yeah, it is. It is.
0: You know what I mean?
2: What do you mean weighty?
0: It's weighty to know that, the impact that I have on my children as a dad, negative, positive, whatever it is, it's a huge impact.
2: Even when you hear the word father wounds.
0: Yes.
2: You think, am I wounding them?
0: Yes.
2: Yeah. It's a heavy weight.
0: It's weighty. Yeah. But at the same time, I'm thinking about the non-examples I had and humans, right? My father was a human. My mom was human. We do a lot of dumb and sinful and bad stuff. We do a lot of beautiful things. So again, it's just, for me, it just goes back to trusting that God loves my kids more than I ever could.
2: Yeah.
0: So just to do the next right thing, you know, as I take steps of obedience and repentance, you know, I've always said, like, I don't care about like my name being remembered, but I would love for my boys, my wife, to remember me as someone who was after Jesus' heart.
2: Yeah.
0: And if I can demonstrate that in...
2: Pass that on.
0: In the ways that I repent.
2: Yeah.
0: And the ways that I am intentional about showing them, hey, like, this is, you know, sharing the testimony. What's that passage that talks about we were overcome by the power of the blood?
2: It's Revelation.
1: By the blood of the Lamb and the word,
2: and the word of their testimony.
0: Yeah. Mm-hmm. Like sharing that with my boys. Like this isn't the trials and difficulties.
2: Man. Yeah.
0: So having like remembering also that great cloud of witnesses, I think that's what I'm alluding to. Mm. Like the things my mom overcame and her mom and my wife's mom and her dad, the things they've overcome, remembering the Moseses and the Abrahams and the things that they overcame on their journey so that we can look to the author and perfecter of our faith.
2: Right.
0: My kids' faith.
1: Yeah.
0: And run this race.
2: Yeah.
0: Because this ain't easy.
1: It's an endurance race. No, man.
0: It's the long game.
1: Yeah, it's a long one. I think for me, when I think of legacy, thinking about where I come from, and I used to be really angry with my parents. I didn't grow up with either one of my parents, really. They were just not there. They had their own struggles. They did the best they could with the information that they had. That's where I just leave it up to.
2: Yeah.
1: They had some wrong information, which led them down some really bad decisions. And God was able to redeem that to pull me to where I am right now. So I'm thankful for that. And I think the legacy I always want to leave with my kids is that no matter what, trust God with wherever you're going. Mm. And I'm always constantly in the back of my mind is Numbers 23:19. And I love that story because you got Balak and Balaam. And he's sitting there and he's trying to curse the people of God. And God's like, no, you're not going to do that. And then there's just one thing. And he's like, man, I can only do what God says to do. And you got to think, he's being paid to curse these people.
2: Mm-hmm.
1: The curse God's people, and God is talking to him. And he's like, man, you can pay me whatever you want to pay me. I still got to do what he says I got to do. And there's this one line in this verse 19. He says, God is not a man that he should lie, nor the son of man that he should repent. If he said it, he's going to do it. Mm-hmm. If he promised it, he's going to make it good. Mm-hmm. And that's the motto that I live by. I said, if God said he's going to take care of it somehow, some way, we're just going to have to deal with that. And so I lean into that pretty heavy with my kids because I want them to know that I don't have any of the answers, really. I don't have any of the answers worked out. I'm going to make mistakes. I'm going to try to do the best I can. But at the end of the day, lean into God. And if he says do it, do it.
5: Well, whenever you say the word legacy, and I think about fathers and sons and what has been passed on, it's like Proverbs 17:6 says the glory of the children is their father.
1: Man.
5: And glory, you know, kavod in the Hebrew is weight. Mm-hmm. And that weight can be positive,
2: yeah,
5: and it can be negative.
2: Mm-hmm.
5: And I think about my dad, and I remember when I was 16 years old, we were going to where my dad grew up, and he grew up poor dirt farmer in North Carolina. His dad didn't make a lot of money. His dad died when I was probably 7 or 8. I didn't really know him very well. His mom died when he was 10.
1: Wow.
5: So he grew up with a stepmom who was real sweet, and a hurricane had hit North Carolina and had destroyed like this barn. So he said, we're going to go down. I remember it because that's when my dad decided to finally have the sex talk with me. Wow. So we get down to this barn and everything's wrecked. And he says, just find something of value. Pull it out. So I start, you know, finding rakes and shovels and all this stuff. And then I'm finding these mason jars. And so I start picking these mason jars out and they have like this yellowish liquid. And I start stacking these mason jars. And now it's kind of like a game. And I stack up, it's like Jenga, I stack up like 13 of them. And I look at my dad and I said, Dad, what are these? And he said, oh, that's my dad's homemade brew. Mm-hmm. And it was like in that moment at 16, mm-hmm. I realized that my scrapbook looked a lot different than my dad's scrapbook.
1: Wow.
5: Yeah. And when his dad was an angry drunk. And when he was 8 years old, he told me a time where his dad came home and they lived in a small house, like 2-bedroom house. And so he heard his dad come home and he was yelling about something. And my dad peeks out of the door and he sees his mom on the ground his dad saying, if you get up, I'm going to kill you.
1: Mm. Wow.
5: So my dad's taking a picture.
2: Yeah.
5: This is what manhood looks like. This is what it looks like to be a man or a woman.
1: Mm.
5: And I just think, I didn't have those pictures.
1: Yeah.
5: Mm-hmm.
1: Yeah.
5: My dad met Jesus.
1: Yeah.
0: Yeah.
5: And he's like, I'm not going to pass on the same scrapbook.
1: Yeah.
5: And I know there's pictures of my kids would want to rip out of their scrapbook too.
2: Oh man.
5: It's not a perfect scrapbook.
2: Yeah.
5: But I hope that I'm able to just pass on and stop that legacy and create a new legacy like you, Dave. I mean, just hearing you and your son, it's like,
1: that's amazing.
5: I hope we can just pass on and just keep that going because you know that the other way that story can go can be devastating.
2: Yeah.
1: Oh yeah.
5: And my dad had to overcome things I didn't have to overcome.
1: Yeah.
5: Thank God.
2: Yeah. It's interesting. When Cody and I were up there speaking and we're sort of just going back forth and there was like freedom to say whatever you want, say what you want, Cody. And Cody tells the story at the end, which I remember, but I didn't know the impact on him. And it was, we were invited a few years ago to go back to Ball State where I played college football and he played at a school in the same conference. So he's going back to a place where he's caught some touchdowns and playing this golf outing, alumni golf outing. So anyway, long story short, I pull into a parking spot in front of the stadium. And we're going to go in and take pictures in the end zone, that kind of thing. But as we're sitting there, I just felt led by the Spirit to tell him the story. So I turned to Cody. And anyway, he tells this story to 1,000 men. This way, he goes, we pull in this parking spot, and Dad turns to me and says, you know, before your mom, I was dating this girl for 4 years that I was going to marry. And we were doing things that weren't honoring God, but I was in love with her and I was going to marry her. And then I came to Christ. And everything changed. And then I go to see her and I catch her with another guy and it's over. And I meet your mom and we start dating and we're on this course. And it's months later and my old girlfriend shows up at Ball State and she says, I want back. I've realized I made a mistake. And Cody says, so Dad drives me out to this parking spot and we are sitting in the spot at the stadium. He said, Dad turned to his girlfriend and said, I'm a new man. I have a new life. We're done. I'm never going to talk to you again.
0: Wow.
2: And he goes, Dad, have you ever talked to her again? I go, nope. And he goes, he didn't know it, but in that moment, I was born. Oh, in that moment, my life, that life I'm living, was made because my dad made a decision that he wasn't even thinking about me, but it has impacted not just me, but this church, this city.
4: Wow.
2: And I just want to say to the men listening, do you realize every decision you make, the little ones, the big ones that you think they're about you?
4: Yeah.
2: They're probably about your legacy because every decision has a legacy.
0: Just made it more weighty.
5: Man. Yeah.
2: No, I'm just saying, no, but you talk about weight. Yeah, I mean, we don't think about that. It is a weight that we it's a privilege to carry. Because God has said, you guys, it's not about you. You're leaving a legacy and someday your kids are going to tell stories about private things you did that impacted them that you didn't even know.
4: Didn't even think about.
2: You know?
5: Yeah. And it's not just a way for you to carry, right? It's like Jesus saying, listen, I'm going to carry your burdens.
2: Yeah.
4: Man, doesn't he?
5: And so we feel the burden and all we do is get to give it back to Jesus.
2: Yeah.
5: But when we hold on to it and we don't press in and make the decision and trust the Spirit in the moment and confess and all the things we talked about.
2: Yeah.
5: And none of that feels natural.
2: Cody doesn't even know. Man. Nobody knows. But in that moment, I was this close to saying, okay, we're back.
5: Mm.
4: Yeah.
2: Because I really had a heart for her. I'm like,
4: sure.
5: Yeah.
2: You're kidding me. You realize you were wrong. I was this close and it was just like, nope. This is a line in the sand, dude. And again, I had no idea the legacy of that, but we're all living that. Every dad listening is living that. Every husband. Man, we want to cheer them on, right?
4: Right.
2: We're like, go for it, guys. Get men in your life. Do the right things. Live the life you can. You know, as a pastor, I have definitely felt the tension of serving marriages in our church. I mean, it's a passion of ours and, you know, couples aren't falling apart, but they're not really connecting either. So things can look fine on the surface or on the outside, but there's always some drift happening
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2: underneath. 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
2: That's one word.
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2: Let me tell you, strong families don't happen by accident. Sometimes all it takes is one intentional step to help couples reconnect again. All right, let me ask you guys this. What's one thing you wish you'd known earlier as a dad? I mean, you're all old guys now, so think back to when you were much younger. Is there something that catches your mind? I wish I'd known this. Mm-hmm. What'd you say, George?
0: I still look good, though.
2: Yeah, you do look good.
0: You know what I'm saying?
2: You got that hat on.
0: Stop playing with me, man.
2: I don't know if you realize that hat says 1954 on it.
0: Hey, oh, man. That was when you were you born?
5: No, not yet. Not yet. Okay. I'm not that old.
1: Is it not yet? Not yet.
5: That's close.
0: Something I wish I knew.
5: You'd known earlier. I wish I'd known how to put the car seat in, because that's got to be some of the most frustrating things ever. Just putting a car seat in was miserable. There's no course on that.
2: Have you ever put the car seat in, put your son in the YouTube car seat, videos. Little baby?
5: Yeah, they do.
2: And didn't hook it to the seat. And when you stopped, the car seat flew through the air and he's stuck in it.
1: That happened to us. I got a story. So her name is Zayla. So this is my 8-year-old. So she's in the back seat and I'm driving. I buckled in and I take this turn and, you know, turn. And I'm still good. I look in the back and she is laid over. Car seat's over, she's over, and just staring at me like this. And I'm like, oh boy, I gotta pull over somewhere fast. The seat wasn't buckled in. She's buckled in, but the seat wasn't buckled in. It was a mess. She still tells that story. She said, Dad, you gotta take those curves a little slower. And I'm like, it happened years ago. She does not care. She does not forget.
0: I don't know if I can say this.
5: Oh yeah,
2: you can say it, George. We can edit it out.
0: Right, yeah, I wish I would have known our door had a lock.
5: Uh
1: oh. Oh man.
5: Uh oh.
0: The door to our bedroom. Yeah.
2: So what happened? You didn't lock the door one time times? Or
0: I used to. Story time. No. That has happened. Yeah.
2: Anyway. So that's your lesson. I wish I knew doors had locks.
0: I
2: wish
0: I could have done that.
5: Yeah. There was a lot of things you can lock the door.
2: Bruce, you got one?
4: I don't know. I was totally relating with the car seat thing. I've never done what you guys did where the car seat fell over, but we have definitely arrived at our destination to find the baby in the car seat, but not strapped into the car seat.
0: Man. Defeats the purpose of the car seat.
1: Oh, yeah. He's just chilling.
4: Right. Yeah, he's like, oh, glad we drove safe.
1: Yeah. Just prayers and Cheetos.
0: Prayers and Cheetos. That's the first time I've heard that.
2: Prayers and Cheetos. Here's mine.
5: Oh, yeah.
2: And this is just duh. I wish I'd have known earlier that when my wife's up working, I should be up helping.
1: Oh, man. Ooh, you can say that one again. That was
4: simple. You didn't know that, Dave? You didn't know that?
0: Wait, erase that.
5: I'm like, what kind of working are you talking about?
2: I mean, she's in the kitchen. I'm watching the game. It's like, seriously, can you come out and help me do the dishes? It'll take 10 minutes. I'm like, I can't. It's fourth quarter. You know, the game's on the line. No.
1: And it's always fourth quarter, though.
2: It's always.
1: When they need help, you're like, wait a minute. No, I got to see this.
0: Edit that out, Dave. Because now I can't watch the game.
2: Don't let your wife hear this.
1: That's a good one.
2: No, that's one of the things I did say to myself. Sometimes when I got married, I said, if she's up, you're up.
1: Oh, yeah.
2: Man, that says I'm your partner. I mean, when we were first married and we had our first baby, when he would cry in the middle of the night, she would turn to me like, at least go get him, because she was nursing. And I literally faked like I was asleep. I hate to admit it.
1: After a while,
2: she's like, I know you're not sleeping. I'm like, I'm not going. How selfish can a guy be?
5: Everyone has done that. Everyone.
1: I ain't done that.
5: You've
2: never done that?
1: No, I'm not done the fake sleep.
2: You never faked?
1: No. Not fake sleep.
2: You just were asleep.
1: No. I have faked while I'm like, oh, what did you say? Like, I've done that before. Like, I didn't hear that, but I've never faked sleep.
2: Well, you're a better man than me.
0: Yeah.
2: And let me just say, man, this has been a rich 3 days with these guys. I think what you guys have shared about marriage and family, and today really about legacy, is legacy changing. So thanks, guys. And let me say, if we can help you, just go to familylife.com/parentinghelp. 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
8: Grace, that is God's grace, has the power to do what nothing else can do. Rescue you from you. And in doing so, restore you to what you were created to be. That comes from Paul David Tripp. I'm Ryan. This is Faith Radio. He continues to say this. God's grace had to include and still includes today rescue because you cannot escape yourself. It has to include restoration because you had no power and still have no power to transform yourself into what he created and redeemed you to be. So today, step forward and confess your need to him, because denying it never leads anywhere good. Thank him for the rescue and restoration that is your hope, and determine to look honestly into the mirror of God's word so you'll continue to remember how much you need what he has freely given to you. Encounter the truth on the way in 4 minutes.
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3: The name of Jesus sums up his character and his nature, his identity. 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
4: Welcome to Encounter the Truth with Jonathan Griffiths. I'm Steve Hiller, and glad that you joined us today as we begin a message called Relating Together in Jesus' Name. And Jonathan, if we're really going to do what you were just talking about there, that sounds like you're saying the Christian life is a pretty radical type of life.
5: It's an entirely radical type of life. If we take seriously what the scriptures teach us about the nature of the Christian life and the calling of Jesus Christ on the life of a believer, it is a radical calling. And the standard of holiness and of servanthood that he calls us to, it is frankly superhuman. And as we learn of that, we recognize the challenge of it, and we recognize our utter inability to live in that way in our own strength, and we are driven once again to our knees and to a place of dependency upon the Spirit of God, which is, of course, a healthy place for us because we are utterly dependent upon him for his help to live in this way. But yes, it's a radically different kind of life.
4: Well, we're going to continue to look at this truth as we open our Bibles together. So grab a copy of God's Word, meet us in Colossians chapter 3 as we begin a message called Relating Together in Jesus' Name. Here is Jonathan.
3: I used to feel that the Bible's vision for human interactions, for social engagements, for relationships among people, I used to feel that the Bible's teaching on these things was, you know, countercultural. We use that language quite a lot, don't we? Countercultural. But as I've been studying Colossians chapter 3, I've come to feel that this label countercultural comes nowhere near expressing the reality. That descriptor, it's too soft, actually. It's too timid. The Bible's teaching on these matters does not simply run counter to our culture. No, it torpedoes our culture's norms as it enters our frame of reference, as if it comes to us from an entirely other world. It won't do for us simply to note the ways in which the teaching of this passage on human relationships differs from the expectations of our culture. We need to recognize that we are dealing with a radically different outlook, an entirely different framework. And this teaching, this ancient teaching, comes to us today as something actually entirely new, something fresh, something even revolutionary. Paul has been teaching us in this section of Colossians, he's been exhorting us actually to relate to one another as a people in Christ. His focus, if you remember in the previous verses, was on our relationships within the church family, the Christian community, and how we are to treat one another within that context. Now he moves on to consider the home and the workplace. In verse 17, Paul gave us a headline principle, and you may remember it there, an overarching principle to guide our relational behavior. Notice it again with me, in whatever you do, verse 17, in word or deed, do everything in the name of the Lord Jesus, giving thanks to God the Father through him. Covering all the relationships that Paul wants to address and consider, all the relationships he wants to tackle here, relationships within the church in those previous verses, relationships now within the home and within the workplace, as we're going to see now, there is this overarching principle governing them all, and it's this: whatever you do, whether in word or in deed, do it all in the name of Jesus. And you may remember last time we thought together a little bit, perhaps whimsically, of this idea of doing something in the name of another person as their representative. I suggested the parallel of agents of different companies and organizations coming to the home. You know, the agent for the gas company shows up, the hydroelectric company, the lawn care company. They come in a uniform with a badge and perhaps a company car, and they come and do the bidding of that particular company at your home. But if by some strange occurrence the gas person came and offered to fertilize the lawn, or the hydroelectric rep came and offered to clean out the eaves trough, or the gas guy wanted to do a bit of landscaping for you, we'd smell a rat. Something's not right here. This isn't appropriate. Something is wrong, and we would rightly object. You and I, we go out into the world. We go to our homes, and we go to our workplaces, and we do so as representatives of Jesus Christ. We live and speak and act and serve in His name. And because of that, there is now an appropriate range and an appropriate nature of activity for us to engage in as His people.

details, to the nuts and bolts, to the practicalities. How do we represent the Lord Jesus Christ faithfully and well in our key relationships in the home and in the workplace? Well, that's what Paul is concerned about here. He wants to show us, he wants to teach us. We begin with the home, relating together in Jesus' name in the home, first as husbands and wives. Verse 18 again, wives, submit to your husbands as is fitting in the Lord. Husbands, love your wives and do not be harsh with them. I think we can hardly imagine, can we, a more countercultural, frankly, a more culturally offensive in our day and age instruction than the one we find at the beginning of verse 18. Wives, submit to your husbands. If it wasn't there in black and white, you and I would not write it ourselves. If it wasn't printed there on the page of our Bible, I don't think we would dare utter these words. But here they are. They're before us in black and white. What do we make of them? How do we receive them? How do we process them? How do we live them out in faithfulness? It might be tempting to try and regulate these to obsolescence. So, you know, Paul, he lived in a different age, and of course he did. Paul didn't understand. Paul wasn't married, actually. Paul wasn't enlightened. But notice, Paul doesn't tie the instruction to his age or to his cultural setting. He doesn't say, you know, wives, submit to your husbands as is fitting in first century Colossae, as is fitting in the Roman Empire, as is fitting in our day and age. No, he doesn't say any of those things. As he says, and notice where he anchors this, as is fitting in the Lord. There is something about the nature of this instruction that is tied to the nature of who God is and to the nature of our relationship with Him as His people. One thing that we learn about the Lord as we study the Scriptures over time and get to know Him better, one thing we learn about Him is that He is a God of order, a God who establishes ordered relationships where there will be dynamics all the time of leadership and response to leadership. We see something of this, of course, don't we, in the earthly life and ministry of the Lord Jesus Christ, in the way in which actually He even relates to the Father. He's quite clear about the fact that He honors the leadership and the authority of the Father, and He submits to Him. We see an indication of this in John 5 and verse 19, where Jesus says, "Truly, truly, I say to you, the Son can do nothing of His own accord, but only what He sees His Father doing. For whatever the Father does, that the Son does likewise." You may remember as He approaches the cross and prays in the Garden of Gethsemane, He says to the Father, Matthew 26 and verse 39, "My Father, if it be possible, let this cup pass from me. Nevertheless, not what I will, but what you will." The Son, in His earthly ministry, He teaches us that submission is not a thing that lacks dignity, that diminishes worth, but is a God-honoring thing within the right context and in the right way. And of course, if we belong to the Lord Jesus, if we've trusted in Him, we are a people who have learned and who are learning to submit our very lives to Him. Understanding appropriate leadership and even submission, it is part and parcel of our relationship with the Lord, part and parcel of our discipleship. And so in Him, we are a people, all of us, who learn both leadership and submission within the right contexts. As He orders relationships for us by His word, it's fitting for us to live out those dynamics in the way in which He's appointed us to do. Now, it's on that basis and with that very broad context that we approach and then grapple with the dynamics of leadership that are set out in these verses, both for the home and the workplace, and in particular now the marriage relationship. God makes it very clear, doesn't He, right from the start of the Bible, that He has given to the husband a leadership responsibility within the family. Right from the start, of course, things went wrong with that. Adam disappeared from view at a key moment when he was needed, when his leadership was needed within the Garden of Eden. He abdicated all responsibility. That's what happened. And things went downhill pretty quickly from there. But it was always God's design. It was always God's intention for the husband to take a particular responsibility for leadership within the home. And as the Lord Jesus redeems and makes new a people for Himself, He calls us to live out the creation pattern once more in faithfulness and with the help of the Spirit. Wives, submit to your husbands as is fitting in the Lord.
Now, I think we all sense that we need to reflect very, very carefully on these words.

0: because they carry a whole lot of baggage for us. Let's be realistic about that. And they certainly haven't always been applied well by Christians.
1: Jonathan Griffiths here on Encounter the Truth and a message called Relating Together in Jesus' Name. Now, we're going to pause right here, but we'll get back to this message from Colossians 3 in just a moment. So I hope you'll stay with us. Our message is part of a larger series called Walking Worthy. 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Again, we're in Colossians 3 as we continue relating together in Jesus' name.
0: Wives, submit to your husbands as is fitting in the Lord. Now, I think we all sense that we need to reflect very, very carefully on these words because they carry a whole lot of baggage for us. Let's be realistic about that. And they certainly haven't always been applied well by Christians. One of the first concerns that actually comes to my mind, and I expect to yours too, is how to read these words in a context where there may have been abuse, where things aren't right, where poor dynamics, unhealthy dynamics, even abusive dynamics are ongoing within a relationship. I think that as I consider the text and study what Paul is saying here, I think that Paul was actually quite mindful of that kind of a distorted situation himself. I think that's why he felt he needed to write verse 19 directly after verse 18. You see it there. Husbands, love your wives and do not be harsh with them. The call to submit is certainly a challenging call, but it is given in a context where a husband is expected and called upon to love his wife and not be harsh in the way that he exercises leadership. You know, there is no room here for the authoritative, overbearing husband who doesn't listen, who, you know, makes up his mind and then is just immovable, who issues decrees for the family with no consideration for how it will impact his wife, with no sensitivity to her needs and preferences. And frankly, I have a degree of concern that too many believers, too many men, frankly, have bought into the idea of verse 18 with some enthusiasm, but have skimmed over verse 19 very, very quickly. So important to see the whole dynamic here in verses 18 and 19. Called to submit is not a call to tolerate abuse, no. It's not a call to suffer through a dangerous situation. The call comes in the context of a clear expectation that husband is leading with love and gentleness. And seeing that, we recognize that this is not an instruction that makes space for a husband to become an autocrat while his wife is brushed aside. This isn't a call ever to shut down conversation, to eliminate creative engagement within a marriage. But it is an encouragement. It is a call for the wife to enter into those engagements with a spirit that says, I'm willing to defer. Ultimately, I'm willing to defer. I'm going actually to positively encourage my husband to take a lead, maybe that he's reticent to take, quite frankly, the lead that God has called him to take. And when there's a situation that arises, and you know, we just within a marriage can't land on a common mind on something. We just can't quite get there. You know what I'm going to do? I'm going to make space for him to seek the Lord's wisdom and then lead us through it. And when that happens, the husband is to think, what is the path forward here that is loving toward my wife, that is sensitive toward her needs? Counter-cultural, certainly. Revolutionary, I think so, but here's the thing. Leadership and a common understanding of leadership within the relationship, it actually leads to peace, that's what it does. It brings debate and even argument to an end ultimately, and it allows things to move forward with a common understanding of how they're going to move forward. And again, the instruction here, it's given as is fitting in the Lord. That's important to remember, because it is not given because the husband is so amazingly wise, you know, and he just knows everything, even if he might think for a moment that he does. It's not as fitting because you're married to a genius, because he never makes a bad call, despite what we men may think of ourselves from time to time. No, it is given, isn't it? Because this is what Jesus calls for. It is what is fitting within his body, within his kingdom and his will. Ultimately, for us who are seeking to follow the Lord Jesus in the context of marriage, verses 18 and 19, they become a faith issue. I'd like to suggest to you. The dynamic that's set out here is so out of step with the world around us. I think we question whether it's good. I think we look at this and we wonder, is this really right? We have those questions in the back of our mind. Does this actually work in the modern world? But here's the thing. Here's the thing to consider. Whatever our culture, our society is doing with respect to marriage, whatever the prevailing culture actually has to say to us about how to make a marriage flourish, we've got to be realistic. What the culture says, what society suggests, it's not working very well. We need to be realistic about that. Divorce rates are high, we know that. Rates of marriage misery are stratospheric. There is an overwhelming sense in our world today of disillusionment with the institution of marriage. The world's strategy for marriage is really no shining example of anything. So where do we go? What do we try next? Well, here we have guidance and instruction from our Creator, from the one who invented marriage in the first place. Why don't we trust him? Why don't we give it a try? Many here, many listening are walking through real marriage difficulties and griefs. I know that. Let me ask you, have you tried verse 18? Have you tried it? Wives, submit to your husbands as is fitting in the Lord. Have you tried verse 19? Have you really tried it? Husbands, love your wives and do not be harsh with them. You know, you might just find that with the Spirit's help, seeking to obey these instructions might just save your marriage and might just change your life. How to relate to one another in Jesus' name, first as husbands and wives, next as children and parents. Verse 20, notice it with me. Children, obey your parents in everything, for this pleases the Lord. Fathers, do not provoke your children, lest they become discouraged. I think it's fair to say that our culture today encourages children to question their parents, to assert their independence from their parents early. In many jurisdictions, the state is actually taking a very increased interest in shaping the outlook and the worldview of our children and actually seeking to curtail the breadth and the scope of the parents' influence. Educational choices, social choices, medical decisions in different places and in different ways, the state is increasingly nudging parents out. And the state is increasingly encouraging children to assert their independence. But the Bible is so clear that parents have a responsibility, a God-given responsibility for the care and nurture and discipleship of their own children. Parents are responsible for this nurture and care above all others, and children within the home are called upon to obey their parents, to recognize and to honor their leadership. Now, again, this taps right in, doesn't it, to the nature and the character of God himself and of the world that he has made. God is a God of order. He establishes proper structures of authority within his world and within human relationships. And the structure of authority within the home of parents leading their children and being honored then by their children, this is fundamental to the social order that God has established. That's why, of course, a related command is woven into the Ten Commandments and actually stands out as unique, as having a promise attached to it and a condition. Exodus 20 and verse 12, honor your father and your mother, that your days may be long in the land the Lord your God is giving you. It's a remarkable thing. This dynamic, it's so fundamental. This instruction is so important that the very well-being of the nation in the land of promise hinges upon it in some substantial way. Now, the nature and the essence of sin, of course, is to rebel against God's authority. It is to assert self and reject his leadership. That's what happened in the garden, as we know. God gave an instruction. He gave a single prohibition to Adam and Eve. They decided, hey, we know better. We'll call our own shots. Back off, God. God established a structure in the home that reflects his own authority. It's an act of obedience to God for children to honor their parents. But of course, we see the instinct to rebel rearing its head from the earliest days of life. And the evidence of sin, it's a reminder that this side of the fall, we're born in sin. When the toddler takes the bowl of spaghetti and throws it across the room at the wall in a tantrum, maybe that never happened in your home. When the toddler learns that powerful little word, no, before almost any other word. I mean, who here has a child who learned how to say yes before no? I'd love to meet you and to hear about what you did. When they learn to scream and shriek to demand their way, it is, isn't it? It's an outworking of that basic sinful human instinct to rebel even against God himself. But for the children to learn another way, God's way, the way of the new life in Christ, to learn to obey their parents and everything, well, this is a true revolution, isn't it? This is a mark of redemption. And this end of verse 20, it pleases the Lord. Isn't that interesting to read there? It's so interesting how this instruction is highlighted in such a special way throughout the Bible. In Exodus 20, the command to honor father and mother, it comes with that promise, wonderful promise. It stands out among the Ten Commandments in this respect. Here, the instruction is paired with a very precious insight. It pleases the Lord. In some very special way, the Lord is pleased when children learn to honor and to obey their parents. There is a special sense in which this is a way of honoring and obeying the Lord himself.
1: 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So thank you for giving to this ministry. And as you give a gift of any amount this month, we want to send you a book called Can We Trust the Gospels? And Jonathan, why did you pick this book?
0: Well, I think it's so important for us who trust in the Lord Jesus Christ to know that our access to the truth of who he is and what he said is reliable. We look to the Gospels to give us the word of Jesus and to show us the person of Jesus. But we've got to ask the question, are these documents reliable? And Peter Williams has done us such a great service in this book because he's not only answered the question in the affirmative and said yes, he's given us arguments to bolster that case. And I believe we need to engage with those arguments carefully. I believe we need to think these things through. I believe we shouldn't be scared of examining evidence. And Williams has laid out the evidence very clearly in a very accessible way and in a very helpful way. And I just feel so strongly that our listeners need to have access to these arguments, access to this evidence. And I think that engaging with it, reading it, is going to be a tremendous encouragement. I also want to say, if you're someone who's exploring the faith, you'll want to think these things through. You know, is the Bible reliable? Are the Gospels a true record? I'd encourage you to think that through, and I'd love to get this book into your hands to help you think it through carefully and clearly.
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2: 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I'm Ryan. 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Dr. David Jeremiah on the way on Turning Point in 4 minutes to talk about the importance of spiritual gifts, recognizing what they are and then how to use them. 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
5: Jesus invites us to approach God the way a child approaches his or her daddy. This is Max Licato. And how do children approach their daddies? When a five-year-old spots his father in the parking lot, how does he react? "Yippee!" was screamed by a red-headed boy wearing a Batman backpack. "Pop, over here, push me!" yelled a boy wearing a Boston Red Sox cap who scooted straight to the swings. Here's what I didn't hear. "Father, it is most gracious of thee to drive thy car to my place of education. Please know of my deep gratitude for your benevolence, for thou art splendid in thy attentive care and diligent in thy dedication." I heard kids who were happy to see their dads and eager to speak to him. God invites us to approach him in the same manner. What a relief.
6: This is Hope with God. I'm Andrew Palau. In the Bible, Deborah was a powerful woman appointed by God. She was appointed to be a leader and a judge over Israel. She faced dangerous enemies and uncertain times, yet she stood strong. Why? Because she trusted God. Through her courage, her voice, through her obedience, God brought hope and victory to his people. God often calls ordinary people to do extraordinary things. Your voice, your life, it matters. And the same God who gave Deborah courage wants to meet with you today and give you courage. He wants to walk with you through it all and guide your life and show you that he does care. Do you want to get to know him and discover his plans for your life? You can begin this way. Say, "God, I want to know you. Reveal yourself to me. Show me your love and guide me in the right path, and I will follow you and serve you. Amen." Always remember, there is hope with God.
7: God's desire for all people is that we would experience true freedom through Christ's sacrifice. As his followers, we are called to bring liberty to those who are oppressed. "The Spirit of the Lord God is on me, because the Lord has anointed me to bring good news to the poor. He has sent me to heal the brokenhearted, to proclaim liberty to the captives and freedom to the prisoners." Growing your faith with Isaiah 61, verse 1.
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12: 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All Christians have at least one. And if you don't know what yours is, stay tuned as we continue our series on the Holy Spirit with David's helpful and encouraging message, The Gifts of the Spirit.
13: I'm telling you up front, this is the most controversial part of the doctrine of the Holy Spirit, the gifts of the Spirit. And we're not going to get into all of the theological discussion so much as just talk about what it means to be gifted by the Spirit of God. There are approximately 19 different separate gifts listed in the New Testament, and the Bible says that every Christian has at least one of them, and many Christians are multi-gifted, and God uses those gifts in their lives. By His Spirit, He enables them to do things for the kingdom that would not be done otherwise. We're going to talk about it today. This is a two-part lesson. We'll take the first part today, and we'll finish it up on Monday. One last time this week for me to tell you about this book that we're telling you about during the month of June. It's exciting to me because I know this book is going to be a blessing to you. One of the things I discovered when I started to teach on the Holy Spirit is that not a lot of teaching has happened in our churches about it. And many times people are just, they just don't know about the Holy Spirit. It's not that they don't want to know or they're not eager to know. But sometimes we don't teach, and so this book is a teaching tool to help you know the major things you need to know about the Spirit of God, and it's yours for a gift of any size during this month. Just send your gift and say, please send me Dr. Jeremiah's book on the Holy Spirit, and it'll be on its way. Here's part one of the gifts of the Spirit in this continued series. D.L. Moody was one of the most influential evangelists of the 19th century. You've heard me talk about him over the years. He's one of my favorite characters. He left a successful career in the shoe business to share the gospel. And during his brief 62 years of life, it is estimated that he preached to more than 100 million people and led over 1 million people to Christ. But what may surprise you, if you've never read his story, is that Moody wasn't a polished speaker, nor was he a trained evangelist or theologian. In fact, when he spoke, he often stumbled over his words and he mangled the English language. He split infinitives and other things like that. After one of his sermons, a man came up to him and said, "Mr. Moody, I listened while you were speaking, and you made 17 grammatical errors in your sermon." God bless people like that. And then this man held out a piece of paper and he made a list of Moody's mistakes. And Moody just smiled and said, "I'm doing my best with what God has given me. Are you?" Now that's a real good question. In fact, that's a question we all need to wrestle through, because the Bible says God is the great giver of gifts. And what are you doing, and what am I doing with everything we have been gifted? Ephesians chapter 4 tells us that when the Lord ascended to heaven, He gave gifts to men. In Ephesians 4:7, we read, "To each one of us, grace was given according to the measure of Christ's gift." What the Bible teaches men and women is that you and I, apart from the gift of salvation, which we receive when we repent of our sins and become Christians, each of us have been endowed with a gift of ministry from Almighty God, so that every person who's a Christian has a spiritual gift. And I know that some of you are smiling and say, "Well, I must have been left off that list because I don't have any spiritual gifts." Well, you have to argue not with me, but with the Word of God, because the Word of God says we all have spiritual gifts. The fact that we don't know what they are is not God's fault. It's our fault. And today, we're going to deal with that a little bit and talk about what it means to have a spiritual gift and the joy of using that gift for the honor and glory of the Lord. Every Christian has been uniquely equipped for ministry. But before we go any further, let me just take a moment and remind you there's a difference between spiritual gifts and the fruit of the Spirit. The fruit of the Spirit has to do with who we are. The fruit of the Spirit is love and joy and peace and long-suffering and all those things. But the gifts of the Spirit have to do with what we do, the things that we do for the Lord, how we serve the Lord. We don't all get the same gift. And if we're honest, sometimes we wish we had a different gift than the one we have. Maybe you look around and think, "Why couldn't I be the preacher? Or why didn't God make me the singer?" But spiritual gifts aren't something we get to choose. There's something the Holy Spirit assigns. In fact, the Bible says the same Spirit works all these things, distributing to each one individually as He wills. The Holy Spirit decides, not us. And ladies and gentlemen, the Holy Spirit never gets it wrong. He's always right. He never misses. So if you belong to Christ, you already have at least one spiritual gift, and you may not have discovered it yet, but it's there, and it's waiting to be used. A.T. Pearson was a Bible teacher from an earlier day, and he said, "Everyone has some gift, therefore all should be encouraged. Not all have all the gifts, therefore all should be humble. All gifts are for one body, therefore all should be in harmony. And all gifts are needful, therefore all should be faithful." Today I want to unwrap the gifts of the Spirit with what they are, how they work, how we can recognize the ones God has given us. I must confess to you that in years past, I have given entire series of messages and given a message on every gift, which I cannot do. So I'm going to give all those messages to you in one message. I'm going to bring the truck up and dump it all right in one place. And I want you to listen carefully, because the overall of this, the bringing of this all together, is very helpful for us to understand how we fit into the plan God has for us and how we can find the joy we have. I tell you the truth, the greatest joy I've ever had was to become a Christian. The second greatest joy I've ever had is being a Christian and being able to serve the Lord. And that comes through understanding how this works, and we're going to talk about it today. First of all, remember this, and you want to write this down. There are three major passages in the Bible that tell you about spiritual gifts. It's kind of easy to remember. One of them is Romans 12, one of them is 1 Corinthians 12, and one of them is Ephesians 4. In Romans 12, we are told that we, being many, are one body in Christ, and individually members of one another, having then gifts differing according to the grace that is given to us, let us use them. If prophecy, let us prophesy in proportion to our faith. Or ministry, let us use it in our ministering. He who teaches in teaching, he who exhorts in exhortation, he who gives with liberality, he who leads with diligence, he who shows mercy with cheerfulness. So in that passage, we run into the serving gifts like teaching and encouraging and generosity and mercy. Then in 1 Corinthians 12, we have the gifts of miracles and prophecy and discernment of spirits and tongues and the interpretation of tongues. And then in chapter 4 of Ephesians, we have the gift of prophets and evangelists and pastors and teachers. Now, when you take all these gifts and put them together, they sort of fall out into some groups. And I think by understanding the groups, we'll understand the gifts. First of all, there are special gifts. These are gifts that were used in the early days of the church to help the church get established, like apostles and prophets, evangelists and pastor teachers. These had a very special part in the founding of the church, and some of them remain in operation today. And then there are speaking gifts. These are the gifts that involve the mouth. They include prophecy and teaching and exhortation, the word of wisdom and the word of knowledge. And then there are serving gifts. And this is my favorite list, because this is where most of us find our gifts. These gifts that are given to us throughout these passages tell us that we can serve, we can help, we can lead, we can administrate, we can give, we can show mercy, we can discern spirits, we can show faith, and we can demonstrate hospitality. You may be busy serving in one of these capacities and you don't even realize you've been gifted. You're involved in serving God and you didn't even know you were gifted to do it, but you have followed your inclinations to do what God has called you to do, and you're doing it, and you're effective in the doing of it. Then there is one other set of gifts that cause a lot of consternation for people. And we get asked questions about this a lot through our radio and television ministry and even here in the church. These are the sign gifts, and these are the gifts that cause so much consternation. One of the reasons there's so much controversy over all these gifts is because we have thrown them all in one big package and think they all have to be used in the same way. But what is the use for special gifts, or the use for the serving gifts? What is the use for speaking gifts? And what is the use for sign gifts? Sign gifts were given to establish God's authority. And I don't have time to go through all of the argument about this in this sermon, but if you'll listen carefully, I will give you the core answer to the question that sometimes you're asked. In the New Testament, when Jesus was on this earth and his apostles were preaching, they had no New Testament. They had no authority for what they said. How could people know whether they truly came from God? Their words were authenticated by miracles and visible signs that proved their authority. The apostles were recognized as God's messengers because of the sign gifts. But when the written word of God was completed, when we got this blessed book called the Bible, those sign gifts began to fade from the center. Because, ladies and gentlemen, God has no higher authority than the Bible. And when people want to know, is it true, they should not seek for some special gift to be exhibited, but they should go to the Word of God. If you say, God says it, open your Bible and see if God says it. The Bereans did that. The Bible says the Bereans searched the Scriptures to see whether or not the things the apostles were saying were true. At our church, we do not practice sign gifts because we have the highest authority in our hands that's ever been produced. This is the ultimate authority of our faith. And the Bible says that God has exalted his word above his name. And when experience becomes our authority, confusion follows. Because you see, the Bible is very objective. It says what it says. It means what it says. If you find out what it means, you'll discover it doesn't mean two things. It means one thing. It's an objective truth. But signs are subjective. They're interpreted by the people who experience them, and they're all different, and they mean different things to different people. When we speak the word of truth, we speak the word of truth, and it's based upon the word of God. Where the word of God is central, people grow strong in their faith. Where it is removed from the center, confusion takes its place. So we do not practice the sign gifts at Shadow Mountain because we know we have the authority that's greater than all. We have the Word of God, and we rest our case on the Word of God. If God said it, I believe it, and that settles it. Amen? So let me tell you what the purpose of these gifts are that God gives to us. First of all, the Bible says these gifts are given to us to build up others in the family of God. Now, there's a word that is used. I remember this word growing up in the church, wondering what in the world it meant to be edified. People were always talking about being sanctified and edified, and I didn't know what it meant. One day I realized that the word edify comes from the word edifice, which means building. So the word to edify means to build up. The Bible says that we are given gifts, according to Ephesians 4:12, for the edifying of the body of Christ. The reason God has gifted you and me with these several gifts that we've talked about is so that when we utilize these gifts, we are building up the body of Christ. How many of you know some people have the gift of tearing down the body of Christ, but it didn't come from God? It came from the other direction. God has called you and me to develop the gifts that he's placed within us so that when we utilize those gifts, we're helping others grow and be strengthened in their faith and become better Christians and better followers of Christ. We build up. It says in this same passage of Scripture, for the equipping of the saints, for the work of the ministry, for the edifying of the body of Christ. And in 1 Corinthians we read, since you are zealous for spiritual gifts, let it be for the edification of the church that you seek to excel. God has given to you and me a gift of ministry so that we will build people up instead of tearing them down. If your gift is encouragement, you speak hope instead of criticism. If your gift is serving, you meet needs instead of ignoring them. If your gift is teaching, you bring truth instead of confusion. When you use your gifts, you push back against the negativity of the world and you help make the church and the people in it stronger. So we're given these gifts to establish believers. So you say, Pastor Jeremiah, what does it mean to be established? Well, it means that you don't get blown around by everything that happens that when some new thing comes that somebody says is from God, you know whether or not it's from God. Because you've dug your roots down deep into the scripture, you know what is true. And let me say something to you. When you know what is true, you know what is false, right? When you know what is true from the Word of God, the things that aren't true to the Word of God become really evident to you. You may not even be able to express it. You may be saying, that doesn't sound right to me. And it doesn't sound right to you because it's not right. It's not from the Word of God. The Word of God tests everything. And when we have spiritual gifts, the Bible says, what happens is we help each other to get established in the faith. We encourage one another. We strengthen one another. We go through difficult times with one another. And we together help one another in their faith. Paul wrote in Romans, I long to see you that I may impart to you some spiritual gift that you may be established. You might ask, how do I get established? Well, when people use their spiritual gifts within the church, they bless us with those gifts. They help you and me become more established in what we believe. And when I use the gift that God has given to me, my great honor and purpose is to build you up and to establish you in the faith. Even as today, what I want you to know is what the Bible says about spiritual gifts, so that when someone comes and tells you something that's not true, you know where to find the truth. What am I doing? I'm using the gift that God has given me to instruct and encourage and to build up and to establish. And here's the last thing that spiritual gifts do, and this is really neat and pretty special. The Bible says that when you and I use our spiritual gifts, we bring honor and glory to Jesus Christ. We exalt him. Listen to 1 Peter 4:11. If anyone speaks, let him speak as the oracles of God. If anyone ministers, let him do it with the ability which God supplies, that in all things God may be glorified through Jesus Christ, to whom belong the glory and the dominion forever and ever. Amen. What is Scripture saying? It is saying, if you have a gift of speaking, speak for the glory of God, and God will be glorified. If you have the gift of serving, serve God with all your heart, and God will be glorified. The Bible says, let men see your good works, that they may glorify your Father who is in heaven. If you have the gift of teaching, study diligently, teach creatively, do it with the strength and skill within you, and the God of glory will gain even more glory because of what you're doing. Bringing glory to God's one of our chief purposes as Christians, and we might as well roll up our sleeves and in the power of the Spirit get after it. Use your gift, and when you do, you bring honor and glory to the Lord Jesus Christ. And that's not just for people like me, that's for all of us. Because as we've learned so far in this little tutorial, we all have a spiritual gift from God. Now, in the whole doctrine of spiritual gifts, there are some issues that come up. Let me just deal with three of them before we bring the conclusion to this message. I don't know that there's anything that has been more controversial among Christians than this. And sometimes it's just that we don't know. First of all, I'd like to call out the spirituality problem. Have you ever encountered somebody who's got a spiritual gift, and it may be obvious to you that they do, and because of that, they flaunt this gift and they make you know that they're spiritual people? Well, I'm here to tell you something that'll surprise you. You can have a spiritual gift and be a carnal Christian. The Bible says about the Corinthians, they fell behind in no spiritual gift. In other words, they had all the gifts. And yet the church in Corinth was the most carnal church in the New Testament history book. When I was a pastor in Fort Wayne, Indiana, there was another church there that was quite large, and they decided to open a bookstore. And lo and behold, they opened the bookstore and they called it the Corinthian Bookstore. I called the pastor one day. I said, have you ever read Corinthians? And he said, what do you mean? I said, why in the world would you call your bookstore the Corinthian Bookstore? It's the most carnal church. I wouldn't want to be Corinthian anything. About 2 months later, he changed it and got it right. But Corinthians were not good people. They were carnal people. All of this information that you read, go home and read it today. You'll see what I'm talking about. But that church, we are told, was number one in spiritual gifts. They all had spiritual gifts. But because they had spiritual gifts, they weren't spiritual. They held those gifts because they were from God, and they used them in many cases for their own purposes, and they got into a lot of trouble. And Paul scathed them. In 1 Corinthians, he lets them have it, and he should have because of what they were doing. The ironic fact is you can be greatly gifted and still not be walking with the Lord. So don't let spiritual gifts be the standard of your Christianity. The second problem is what I call the specialist problem. This is really common, believe it or not. Sometimes someone will say to me, "Pastor, you've been encouraging us to share our faith, but I don't do that because I don't have the gift of evangelism." Well, that doesn't get you off the hook, not even close. Because while there are people who have the gift of evangelism, all of us are called to go into the world and share our faith. Somebody says, "I don't give because I don't have the gift of giving." Come on now. You know, there are people, according to the Bible, who have the gift of giving. And it says, if you have that gift, you should use it liberally. Did you see that? But the Bible also knows that we might not have that gift, but we still have the responsibility. All of the gifts have both a special and a general application. Generally speaking, we all should be evangelists. We should all be serving. We should all be speaking the truth. But sometimes the Lord comes along and he puts his hand on someone and gives them a special ability in one of these things. And that is a spiritual gift. But it doesn't take you away from your responsibility to do the things that the Bible tells you to do. Just because you don't have the gift of evangelism doesn't mean you can't share the gospel with somebody you love. You may feel like you don't do it well, but do it. Because that's what God has called us to do. God calls every one of us to teach, to encourage, to serve. And these are not just gifts for a few. They're a part of what it means to be a follower of Jesus Christ. Thirdly, there's the self-centered problem. There are other people who fall into a self-centered problem. They start to think, "My spiritual gifts are for me." That's not true. God didn't give you a gift for yourself. That's not what God is up to. God gave you gifts to help others. Once again, Scripture says that these gifts are to profit all. There's an old adage that goes something like this: if God has given you a gift, use it, don't abuse it, or you will lose it. And that is a good admonition. You can let a gift atrophy. A gift that isn't used is ultimately lost in terms of its effectiveness for God. Once you figure out what God has gifted you to do, your goal should be to polish that gift. Sharpen that tool. Use it all that you can for the glory of God while there is still time.
14: Amen. And you know, that's what you do. You go to school, you learn, you sharpen your sword, you get ready to be useful to the Lord. Sometimes the sharpening part of it is, well, it can be monotonous if you're not careful. I remember as a student in seminary, I used to think, I should be out preaching somewhere. What am I doing in this carol in the library? But, you know, God wants to sharpen you up, and I am so thankful that I didn't neglect that part of my life, because I've been fishing out of that stream for a long time, and I'm very grateful. Hey, listen, we are going to take a break for the weekend, and I hope you will get to church, be an encouragement to someone, use your gift in the church where you serve, and be sure to look for us on television, because we're on a network somewhere near you, hopefully not while a church is going on. If so, record the service on television. Be sure to go to church in person. Be there, an encouragement to others, and God will honor that. We'll see you here next week, right here on this same station, this same time.
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2: 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I'm Ryan. 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
16: If you knew it was your last day, how would you spend your time? In the moments leading up to Jesus' abandonment and death, His desire was to pray. And did He ever? He accepted the mission. He prayed for His disciples. He prayed for us who would believe. And He praised His Father in the face of incredible suffering. God listened to His Son Jesus. He's listening to your prayers and praise too. Connecting faith to life. 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
4: Describing the birth of Jesus, John said, "The Word became flesh and dwelt among us." Now, dwelt literally means tabernacled or pitched his tent. And since the tabernacle was where God came down among his people, John is telling us that the presence of God has come to us in Jesus Christ. One day, Jesus came to the temple and said, "Destroy this temple, and in 3 days I will raise it up." Those who heard him thought that he was referring to the building. But Jesus was referring to his own body, indicating that he himself is the place where we meet with God. 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
7: On Thursday's program, Chuck Swindoll left us with a definition that won't let go. He said that grace is free sovereign favor to the ill-deserving. It's not earned, it's not kindness extended to friends. God's grace is favor poured out on those who deserve the opposite. Today on Insight for Living, Chuck takes that definition off the page and walks it into history, into a forgotten man, a no-place town, and a king who came looking anyway. This is where grace gets its face. Chuck titled his message, "The Grace of God."
8: We learned our last time together that God loves us, remember? When that love is activated, grace kicks in. That's the beauty of God's grace. When love is activated, grace kicks in. Grace is free sovereign favor to the ill-deserving. God sovereignly, apart from anything from us, any goodness, any effort, any attempt to win his favor or friendship, God in his grace reaches down to lift us up, even while we fight him in the process. Amazing. Amazing. To illustrate that, look at Romans chapter 5, verse 8. Just the one verse for a moment. But God demonstrates his own love toward us, in that while we were yet sinners, Christ died for us. God provides evidence of this characteristic of his love as he reaches out to sinners like us. He demonstrates his own love toward us. Look at verse 6. While we were still helpless, I've underscored the word helpless, at the right time, Christ died for the ungodly. Helpless. Verse 8. While we were yet sinners, underscore sinners, Christ died for us. Helpless. Sinful. Verse 10. For while we were enemies, we were reconciled to God through the death of his son. Underscore that word. Helpless, sinners, enemies. Grace is God extending his favor to those who can't help themselves. When you lose a loved one and you can't make it through, his grace gets you through it because you're helpless. When you cannot make yourself well and you're suffering and suffering over a long period of painful time in your life, you're helpless to make yourself well. God comes to your rescue and his grace gets you through it, gets you beyond it. He helps the helpless. Grace is God's undeserved favor extended to those who could never earn it and are unable to repay it. We said it best with the free sovereign favor to the ill-deserving. Why ill-deserving? Because we are sinful to the core. To the core. Verse 19 in the same chapter of Romans 5. As through one man's disobedience, the many were made sinners. Don't go any further. There's Adam. There are your grandparents, your great-grandparents. There's your heritage. There's your progeny. The whole family of us, sinful. Every one of us, because one man sinned, acting as our federal head. When he sinned, we sinned. The many were made sinners, even so through the obedience of one, Christ, Jesus, our Lord, many, we read, many will be made righteous. You can't do it on your own. It must come through Christ. Look at the next verse. The law came in, why? So that the transgression would increase. Isn't that amazing? Even among Christians, transgressions increase. G.K. Chesterton said it well when he spoke of original sin as the one Christian truth that can be verified by observation anywhere in the world, any day of the week. Just look around. The harshest, ugliest, worst letters I have ever been sent have been sent by Christians. The most difficult, angry treatment has come to me from Christians. The most painful scars on my life were put there by Christians. Carnal Christians. Sinful Christians. And don't tell me their motive was right. Their motive was wrong. And often my response was not right. Why? Because I'm sinful to the core. I'm blue.

him that he's living. He couldn't convince him. Finally, he settled on a foolproof plan. He took a couple of medical books from his shelf and he gave them to the man and he said, look, read these chapters and you will see that dead men do not bleed. You'll read it for yourself. The guy said, okay. Came back in a week and the doc said, well, what do you think? What did you learn? He said, I'm now convinced, said the patient. It's perfectly clear that based on this evidence in this medical journal and this medical book that dead men do not bleed. I'm convinced. Without saying a word, the psychiatrist pulled out a drawer, got a needle, took the man's finger and pricked his finger. Out came blood. The man said, great Scott, dead men do bleed. Please, please, the evidence is everywhere. Our denial is in reverse. It's in reverse. We're in this fixed state where we believe we're alive spiritually. In fact, we are dead spiritually. No hope to get to heaven on our own without coming through the cross. We'll hear about Christ on the cross in the messages yet ahead. But for now, let's settle on this. The law tells us what to do. It just doesn't enable us. As the poet wrote, do this and live, the law demands, but gives me neither feet nor hands. A better word, God's grace does bring. It bids me fly and gives me wings. It gives me wings. We are able to live on in this life, sinful as we are, because of the grace of God. We're able to have an eternal kind of life like God our Father, because God in His grace chose to declare us righteous. John writes of how Jesus brought grace and truth in his coming. John lived, by the way, chapter 1 of his gospel. John lived in the in-between era. How interesting would that have been? Born and reared in the era of the law, and Jesus came later after his death. The Holy Spirit came and the era of grace kicks in, and John has lived to see the two, and he knows the difference came in the person of Jesus. John starts right off. He doesn't mess around in this gospel. Go back to John chapter 1. The Gospel of John chapter 1. John opens his account of Jesus Christ and he doesn't beat around the bush. Look closely. In the beginning was the Word. This is John's word for Jesus himself, W-O-R-D. In the beginning was the Word. The Word was with God. The Word was God. So immediately states that Jesus is deity. In fact, verse 3, all things came into being through him. Jesus is the creator. He's deity. He's the creator. Verse 4, in him was life. And the life was the light of men, and the light shines in the darkness, and the darkness did not comprehend it, did not extinguish it, could not put it out. The light shone. The original light is not in ourselves. It is in Christ and Christ alone. If there is light to take away darkness, it will be in Christ and Christ alone. If there is any light in us, it's reflected light. Reflected light. In that sense, Jesus is like the sun. We are like the moon. Jesus, the original Star of David, if you will, the Son of God came, created, brought life, brought light. Look closely now. Verse 14, the Word became flesh and dwelt among us. One of the paraphrases says, he moved into the neighborhood. I've always liked that. Jesus came and he moved into the neighborhood. He didn't remain aloof. He didn't live in a castle. He didn't say to people, stay away, I'm holy. He became one of us. He spent time with sinners, tax collectors, prostitutes, people who gossiped, who were ugly to other people, folks who didn't forgive, people who weren't kind, people like us.

0: He came to this world and he dwelt among us. Look at the next statement. John writes, he was there. This is an eyewitness account. We beheld his glory. The glory as of the only begotten of the Father, full of what? Full of grace, full of truth. Without hedging in any way on truth, he demonstrated grace. The law had done none of this grace, had offered none of it. And this one who came with his one-of-a-kind glory demonstrates fully this grace. And with Jesus, freedom replaced bondage, and light took the place of dark, and hope the place of discouragement and depression and emptiness. We learned that about our God at the very first time on this Godhead series of messages. His glory, we saw glory in him. There was the effulgence of God in his presence. It must have been magnificent to be around the Savior. He didn't glow, didn't have a halo, didn't walk around a white robe going, No, that's a phony idea of him. He was just like any other Jewish man. However, he happened to have been God. He looked like all the rest of us. But this verse says we saw his glory. John was there. He saw it. It's like nothing else he's ever seen. It was glory as of the only begotten of the Father, full of what? Look, grace, truth. Grace doesn't deny truth. Grace underscores truth. You're sinful. You don't deserve what I'm going to do, but the truth is my love is activated and I'm going to extend my favor in your direction. And as a result, you're going to be the recipient of grace, even though you do not deserve it. He was full of grace and truth. Verse 16, I love it. Look closely. For of his fullness we have all received grace upon grace. Eugene Peterson in the Message renders that we all live off his generous bounty, gift after gift after gift after gift. It's grace. It's grace. From John 1, look at Ephesians 2. Quickly now, time is moving. Ephesians chapter 2. Verse 8, verse 9, Paul is in the subject of salvation. He starts where I have been, verse 1, Ephesians 2, you were dead in your trespasses and sins. You were dead, and you formerly walked in this way. Therefore, verse 8, not surprisingly, it is by grace you have been saved through faith. Grace trumped law. Grace overshadowed our sin. You have been saved by grace through faith. And it wasn't from yourself. It was the gift of God, not as a result of works, so that no one may boast. The summary of salvation, by grace through faith, not works. By grace through faith, not works. Say that. By grace, through faith, not works. Again, by grace, through faith, not works. You have just stated a truth not known by the vast majority of the world, even a world that's heard of Jesus, though most in this world have not. Those who have think that there's something in them that will somehow gain the favor of someone that good, when in fact the purpose of his death is because we couldn't get good. We can never be good. Therefore, he will declare us righteous because of his death. I take it by faith. It is because of God's grace. It is never because of my works. The greatest heresy on the planet comes through words like this. It's not what God does for me. It's what I do for him. And the vast majority of people who even acknowledge there is a God, and it's a decreasing number every year, work hard to please him, to do good things, when in fact good things come after we have believed in his son. And that those are valuable works, but they don't get us to God. They're the result of our knowing God. Now, this wonderful story. I love this story in 2 Samuel chapter 9. You may remember when we were on the glory of God, I used King Uzziah as an example, who became a leper. When I spoke on the holiness of God, I referred to Isaiah the prophet, who stood in the temple and heard the angels as they, in antiphonal voice, said, "Holy, holy, holy, infinitely holy is the Lord our God." Isaiah. When we were on the love of God, we looked at the prodigal son and the prodigal's father. Today, on the grace of God, we're going to look at Mephibosheth. Back to 2 Samuel chapter 9. Get your pen handy. I rarely tell you that, but today I'm going to urge you to write down the six analogies that tie in with our salvation coming from the life of Mephibosheth. 2 Samuel chapter 9. I want you to put on your thinking caps. I want you to travel with me back over 2,500 years, and we are in the palace of the king. His name is David. His predecessor, King Saul, has died. David has come to the throne. His dynasty is now running its course. Listen carefully. In the Eastern dynasties, when a new king came on the scene, all of the family of the old king, the former king, is exterminated. Or, if not exterminated, they run like rats on a sinking ship. Because what? The new king will kill them. Their presence, since they have the royal blood in them, would be a threat to the new king's throne. The family of Saul has fled away, though David exterminated none of them. But when Saul died, Ziba, his servant, as well as a nurse who was helping with the children, took up this little boy, Mephibosheth, and ran for their lives to hide. In the running, she dropped him, and he was crippled in both his feet. Now, that's the background of the story, Mephibosheth, here in 2 Samuel 9. And David is now in his palace. Can you see the carvings of around him, the gold appointments? I mean, it is luxurious. Finally, peace has come to Israel, prosperity. As one wag put it, there was not only a chicken in every pot, there was a grape on every vine. David was a prosperous king, and he took care of his people. He did not overtax them. He was a shepherd by God's grace that had been brought to the place of the kingship. So he's musing on his throne. As some of you have done when you got promoted to that place you now hold, CEO, president, you're the owner, whatever. And you sit back and you think, man, how blessed am I? And David, as he's sitting and musing, remembers a promise. Before his dear friend Jonathan died in the same battle as Saul, his father had died in, David promised Jonathan he would take care of his family. Jonathan said, "Just make that covenant with me." And David said, "I promise." Suddenly the promise comes back to his mind and he thinks, I've got to make that promise good. Because of his relationship with his friend Jonathan and Jonathan's father Saul, King David initiates an act of grace. Look at it. So David said, "Is there yet anyone left of the house of Saul that I may show him kindness for Jonathan's sake?" You'll read the word kindness several times through this passage. It's a Hebrew word translated kindness, chesed. If you say it right, something lands on the back of the neck of the person in front of you. So be careful of trying about repeating it. Chesed is a guttural term. It means loving kindness, sometimes translated mercy, occasionally just love. Here, through this passage, it's kindness. Think of grace, grace, grace. God's treatment, sovereign, free, sovereign favor to the ill-deserved. Is there anyone to whom I might show free sovereign favor? So he meets a man named Ziba, who is from the house of Saul. And Ziba said, I know where there is one, and I'm just a servant. But verse 3 concludes, there's still a son of Jonathan, David. He's a cripple. He's disabled.
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0: Not long ago, I had the privilege of sitting with a small group of young pastors, bright, eager, serious about their calling, and they came loaded with questions. I loved it. One of them leaned forward and asked me something I've been asked 100 times, but it never gets old. He said, Chuck, how do I quicken the hearts of my congregation in a world that spends more time staring into a cell phone than reading a Bible? I smiled, because I've been waiting my whole life for that question. Stick to the Word. That's it. That's the answer. Don't chase trends. Don't craft clever self-help messages dressed up in religious language. Don't try to out-entertain the entertainment world. You'll lose that race every single time. Just open your Bible, tell your people who God is. Let the text speak, and I promise you, you will never, ever want for an audience. His Word is inexhaustible. His character is genuinely, breathtakingly awesome. And I mean that in the purest sense of the word. Not a hashtag, not a throwaway adjective. Awesome. Here's something you may not know. Insight for Living reaches a remarkable number of pastors. We train them. We resource them. We come alongside them in their calling. And when you impact a pastor, you impact a congregation. When you impact a congregation, the ripple effect spreads through families and then through generations. That's not a small thing. That's a legacy. As June 30th approaches, I want to invite you to invest in the next generation of cross-proclaimers. Your gift doesn't reach just one person. It reaches a pastor who reaches hundreds, who raise up families, who carry the message forward long after you and I are gone. What are you waiting for? Let's invest together. The cross we proclaim is worth every penny.
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0: So much can be gained from reading it. The wisdom found in it, the discernment that can be gained from applying it to your life is as relevant today as it has ever been. When you open up the book of Proverbs in the Old Testament of the Bible, it has a lot to say about brothers and sisters and two husbands and wives as well for how they should step into their relationship. I'm Ryan. 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Pastor Colin Smith wants to encourage you on Open the Bible in 2 minutes to open up the book of Proverbs if you've yet to do so. He'll share some of the proverbs that stick out when it comes to how to best step into your relationships today.
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6: The book of Proverbs gives wisdom for husbands and for wives, for parents and for children, and for brothers and for sisters. 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
7: Welcome to Open the Bible with Pastor Colin Smith, and we're in a series we're calling Wisdom for Life. And Colin, today we take a look at the wisdom we find in the book of Proverbs as it relates to our families.
8: Yes, and you know, I suppose that Proverbs would not be the place that we would look first in regards to wisdom and family life. There are other places in the Bible that come, I think, much more quickly to mind. But what I've found in delving into this book of Proverbs is that God has given us a treasure trove of wisdom for all the relationships of family life. So, you know, do you have a difficult relationship with a sister or a brother? Are you struggling in some way with a father or a mother or a son or a daughter? All of the relationships within family life are addressed very specifically. And the wisdom that is given to us, because it's the wisdom of God in Scripture, you just read it and then you find yourself saying, oh, God knows what it's like to be in this particular relationship, and he's giving me wisdom as to how to handle it well. So I'm so glad that we have the opportunity of being in the book of Proverbs and looking at these really important relationships of family today.
7: Well, we're going to start in Proverbs chapter 3. So if you have your Bible handy, join us there as we begin our message, Family.
6: Now, Proverbs gives us wisdom for the whole of life. And we're looking at five themes in particular. Last week, we looked at the theme of friendship, and today we are looking at the theme of family. And the book of Proverbs gives wisdom for husbands and for wives, for parents and for children, and for brothers and for sisters. So whatever your situation in life, there is something here for each and every one of us today. We're going to begin with wisdom for brothers and sisters. And I want to draw your attention to Proverbs chapter 18 and verse 19, where we learn that close relationships are vulnerable to deep wounds. Proverbs 18:19, a brother offended is more unyielding than a strong city, and quarreling is like the bars of a castle. The reference is to a sibling, and if I were to ask how many of us here in this service have a strained relationship with a sibling, a brother or a sister, I'm not going to do this, but if I were to ask for a show of hands, I think there would be plenty. If you have a sibling, how do you get on with your brother? How do you get on with, what is your relationship like with your sister? And what we're being told here very clearly is, if you have a good relationship with your brother or your sister, cherish it and guard it. Because Proverbs reminds us that close relationships are especially vulnerable to deep wounds that don't heal easily. A brother offended is more unyielding than a strong city. Now, of course, you see this throughout the Bible. You remember that the first two children born into the world were both boys, Cain and Abel. And one of these brothers was jealous of the other. And you know that that story didn't end well. Then you have Jacob and Esau. Then you have Joseph and his brothers. In the Gospels, you have a man who comes to Jesus asking if Jesus can settle a dispute that he has with his brother over inheritance money. How often has that happened? Squabbling and quarreling in families between brothers and sisters over who gets what. And then we are told, in regards to the family in which our Lord Jesus was raised, that the family of Jesus, that is his brothers and sisters, said that he was out of his mind. So if jealousy of a brother or sister is a trial in your life, then know that the Lord Jesus has been there, and he knows what living with this is like. A brother offended is more unyielding than a strong city, and quarreling is like the bars of a castle. Now, what that's telling us is that when quarreling takes root, it locks a person in so that it's as if you're behind the bars of a castle on the one side and your brother or sister is behind the bars of a castle on the other side. And the closer the relationship, the stronger the bars can be. So close relationships are vulnerable to deep wounds, and so we are to handle them with special care and to be very careful not to quarrel with a brother or with a sister. And another of the Proverbs, this is Proverbs 17 and verse 14, says that the beginning of strife is like the letting out of water. So quit before the quarrel breaks out. Wonderful wisdom from the Word of God. Guard these relationships that are vulnerable with special care, and especially be careful not to quarrel with your brother or with your sister. Second, wisdom for husbands and wives. There's so much here in Proverbs. I want just to touch on one thing, and that is to remind those of us who are married that your spouse is a gift from the Lord. Proverbs chapter 18 and verse 22. He who finds a wife finds a good thing and obtains favor from the Lord. Now remember, these are the words of wise King Solomon to his son Rehoboam. And here you have, therefore, a wise father commending marriage to his son as a good thing. It's a good gift from the Lord, son, this father says. Now, this is very important for us to remember because we live in a culture that often flaunts what it calls freedom. So you get a question like, well, who wants to be tied down? But you see, the Bible has a very different view of marriage from that, a much higher view of marriage. Solomon says to his son, chapter 12 and verse 4, an excellent wife is the crown of her husband. The crown of her husband. And as many of you know well, the book of Proverbs ends with a poem composed by a wise husband in praise of his good and godly wife. Proverbs 31 and verse 29, here's what the husband says of his wife. Many women have done excellently, but you surpass them all. Now, from this, from Proverbs chapter 31, where a wise husband expresses his appreciation and valuing of his wife and all that she does, from this we learn, husband, tell your wife where she excels. Build her up with this kind of appreciation. A wise husband expresses the praise of his wife. Ray Ortland, a pastor who has a very fine book on the book of Proverbs, points out that the meaning of the word husband, I wonder if you've ever thought about this. What is a husband? What does that word mean? Well, when the word husband is used as a verb, to husband, it means to cultivate. Think of this, husbandry. Husbandry is about the art of caring and cultivating. So if God has entrusted you with a wife, your job is to husband her, that is, to create the conditions in which she can flourish. That is, by definition, what it means to be a husband. Husbands, love your wives as Christ loved the church and gave himself up for her. So we read from chapter 3 this morning, let love and faithfulness never leave you. Bind them around your neck. In other words, let your love and let your faithfulness be evident to all because it's visible. Bind them around your neck, but also let it be in your heart. Write them on the tablet of your heart. Then you will win favor and good success in the sight of God and of man.
7: 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And Colin, what's one thing that you'd like people to take away from this book?
8: Well, it would be very practical because every Christian knows what it is to go through dark times when we feel discouraged, we're down, we don't know how to move forward. And when these times come in your life, you need to know how to handle your own soul, how to encourage and strengthen yourself. David, of course, speaks about this. He knew what this was like. In Psalm 42, he speaks to himself. He says, why are you cast down, O my soul? Why are you in turmoil within me? And then he says, hope in God. So I hope what people will take away from this is that they'll be helped and encouraged in being able to speak to their own soul in the way that David did in Psalm 42 and to find hope in God, because there is hope in God for every circumstance of life, and it comes to us in and through the Lord Jesus Christ.
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6: So the book of Proverbs, it is full of wisdom. And particularly, we are given wisdom in relation to sibling relationships, your brother and your sister, in relation to marriage, husband and wife. But by far the largest number of proverbs that relate to family life are directed towards the relationship between parents and children. And I want to focus in especially on that today. And first, for us to see together the wisdom of God that is given to us here for children. And two things for all who are younger, but also all of us who are older as well, that I want us to see clearly. The first is, always seek to bring joy to your parents. And as I have the privilege of speaking, especially now, to those who are younger, to the children, young people who are here in the congregation today, I want you to take this in, that the Word of God calls you to always bring joy to your father and to your mother. Look at this. A wise son makes a glad father, but a foolish son is a sorrow to his mother. Or Proverbs 23 and verse 25, let your father and mother be glad. Let her who bore you rejoice. Now, of course, this is very simply an application of the fifth commandment, the commandment in which God says to us, honor your father and your mother. And that is a commandment that speaks to children, but not only to children. There's not a time limit that's put on it. Throughout life, here is the commandment of God that you honor your father and your mother. Now, what does that mean? Well, very simply, the word honor means give weight to or regard as heavy. That's what the word honor means. So, when your father or your mother tell you to do something, you are to give weight to what they say. And in older life, in later life, as father and mother may have needs, you are to give weight to their needs and to their circumstances. That's what it means to honor, give weight to your father and your mother. So to put this as simply as I can, especially for the children and younger folks here this morning, if your father or your mother tells you to do something and you don't want to do it, here's what you should say to yourself. You should say to yourself, the person who told me to do this is my mother. You got to give weight to your father. And now we need to practice this together, please. The person who told me to do this is my mother. You see, if it's your mother who says it, you give weight to that. If it's your father who says it, you give weight to that. That's what it means to honor your father and mother. When you do that, you will bring joy to your parents. A wise son makes a glad father. Let your father and your mother be glad. And since we're in Proverbs, and there are some ones that are very memorable, if there should come a time when you are ever tempted to look at your father as if you despised him, or to look at your mother as if you were going to defy her, then just remember this from the book of Proverbs. This is Proverbs 30 and verse 17. What do you think of this? The eye that mocks a father and scorns to obey a mother will be picked out by the ravens of the valley and eaten by the vultures. I think that means don't ever defy your father. Don't ever despise your mother. Okay, always seek to bring joy to your parents. That's the wisdom of the Word of God. And here's the second thing, especially when we're young, but really it is a principle to keep with us all through our lives. And it's this: always be willing and even eager to learn. Always be willing and even eager to learn. Look at chapter 15 and verse 32. Whoever ignores instruction despises himself. But he who listens to reproof gains intelligence. Or chapter 13 and verse 1. A wise son hears his father's instruction, but a scoffer doesn't listen to rebuke. Now, one of the things that's often true when we're young is that we can easily feel that we know it all. And hopefully, as we grow older, we become a little more humble and realize that we don't know as much as we used to think. There's a great comment that I believe Mark Twain made, and it was something to the effect of, when I was 14, I was convinced that my father knew nothing. By the time I was 21, I was amazed at how much he had learned in the last 7 years. Now, we read earlier from Proverbs chapter 3 and verse 7, do not be wise in your own eyes. And that theme of the danger of being wise in your own eyes is repeated throughout Proverbs. For example, chapter 26 and verse 12 takes it up. Do you see a man who is wise in his own eyes? There's more hope for a fool than there is for him. See, Solomon was a teacher. He was a king, but he was also a teacher of wisdom. And as a teacher, he discovered what all teachers know, that there are some students who learn and others who don't. And what Solomon observes here is that those who don't learn are those who think they are wise already. They're wise in their own eyes. And so they don't think that they need to learn anything. And Solomon says there's more hope for a fool than for that person. Why? Because the fool at least has the advantage of knowing that he needs to learn. And the very first lesson for all of us in the school of wisdom is that all of us need to learn. And that is why the Bible says that the fear of the Lord is the beginning of wisdom. Wisdom begins when I come to see that I don't have it. I need to receive it. And I need to receive it from the Lord, and I'll receive it through His Word. In other words, the greatest barrier to gaining wisdom is the conviction that you already have it. That is why in Romans chapter 1 and verse 22, we read that people who thought themselves wise became fools. You see, here are men and women who say, we don't need God, we're wise, we've got all that we need. And so they push God away, and thinking themselves wise, being wise in their own eyes, what happens? They begin to live as fools. That's Romans chapter 1 and verse 22. That's why in 1 Corinthians chapter 3 and verse 18, Paul says, if any of you thinks that he is wise in this age, let him become a fool in order that he may become wise. In other words, the only way to really learn is to begin by recognizing your own need. So recognize that you need to learn. Listen to those God has placed around you. Especially when you are young, listen to your parents. Take in all that you can from the Word of God so that you will grow in the path of wisdom, because we are not born with it. We need to receive it and to receive it from the Lord. So here are some things, especially for children, but clearly they remain with us all of our lives. Always seek to bring joy to your parents. I've spoken to so many folks in midlife who are caring for older parents. And what a wonderful thing to be able to say the smile of God is upon you as you are doing this. It is a reflection of the wisdom and the very heart of God, the way of Jesus, the way of a disciple. And always, always be willing and eager to learn.
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8: Yeah, and I want to encourage you to get to church on Sunday. 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
0: If you are God's child, as one that is a follower of Jesus on this earth, then to tell yourself you can't do what you've been called to do, well, that's to preach private heresy. 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That comes from Paul David Tripp. I'm Ryan. 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It's our day of prayer and praise this coming Tuesday, June the 23rd. 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
11: The other day, my daughter was talking with her friend about how cool this singer was because he smoked pot throughout the whole concert. This is a girl who never missed Sunday school. How does that kind of change happen?
12: Every time we give in to sin, it dulls our awareness of the truth. Doing something that goes against your conscience will weaken your ability to discern right from wrong. Black starts to look white and down starts to look like up. You can become blind to the seriousness of sin. Romans 1 describes a group of people who knew about God but sinned anyway. It says they became futile in their thoughts and their foolish hearts were darkened. The best way to avoid futile thoughts and a foolish heart is to say no to sin in the first place. When you face temptation today, remember that every sin is a step on a downward spiral. With Seeking Him, I'm Nancy DeMoss Wagamuth.
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17: I can remember as a kid sitting at the table and I wasn't allowed to leave until all my food was gone. And I remember crying. I didn't want to do that to my kids. And unfortunately, the way to fix that is I catered to my son's needs. And now he is 23 years old and still eats chicken fingers, mac and cheese, and hot dogs.
18: Oh, wow. I think a lot of Americans do that, unfortunately. Lisa, I hear your heart. You know, it's easy to beat yourself up as a parent saying, I ruined my adult son or daughter. Hey, listen, they make decisions. They're big people. They can decide. But it is a reminder that our kids do catch from us. They catch from us more than the words that we speak. They watch us, don't they? Hey, today we're going to be talking to up-and-coming parents, those that are coming up behind you. Here's the question. What advice do you have for that? Sometimes we call them the rookie, right? The rookie parent coming up behind you. If you could share one piece of advice, would you do that live right on our storyline right now at 888-888-1717? We're pulling from our archives. We got calls all ready to go, people who've shared with us before on the show today. But we'd love to have you share on our storyline at 888-888-1717. Again, if you just joined us, the question is, like Lisa, you've learned some lessons. Some things that you would like to pass along to a younger parent who's just getting started. What one piece of advice would you give them? Maybe it's about food. Maybe it's about faith. Maybe it's about communication or time or whatever it is. But one thing you'd like to share with them to help them be the intentional parent that God wants them to be. I'm Dr. Randy. This is Intentional Living. We love hearing from you. And I want to just say right now at the outset of the show, how much I appreciate our community of supporters. Thank you guys, ladies, men and women, couples, young and old, for supporting the ministry, for praying for me and our team, for allowing us to do this every day. God bless you. We appreciate it a lot.
19: Hi, Dr. Mandy. My name is Pearl. I live in Oklahoma. I listen to you on Bot Radio. One thing I would say to new parents would be to speak life and blessing to your children. The Bible says life and death are in the power of the tongue.
17: And so just speak life to your kids. Thank you guys for your ministry.
20: Hi, this is Janet. I raised 8 successful children. They're grown. What a young lady needs to remember, she's going to have to be organized.
21: Hi, I'm Bob. What I've learned is I needed to believe God myself and persevere in faith. And to keep believing, to keep persevering, so that you can do the right next one thing. Lamentations 3:23, I believe his mercies are new every morning. Great is his faithfulness.
22: Indeed. Listen, that's great. Doing the next right one thing. I wonder where I heard that. That's intentional living. I think back, one of the comments there was get organized. I've been so fortunate and blessed. I mean, my wife, Donna, is very organized. She doesn't get rattled too often. And when the kids were home, she just did it. And God bless her. I mean, if it had been dependent totally on me, or even mostly on me, I think we would have been in trouble, at least in the organization camp. Organized, getting things done, loving on the kids, thinking of creative things, keeping them growing and maturing. Those are real practical things, and that's what we want to get to. What are the practical things, the things that you'd share with a rookie parent? One thing that maybe you made a mistake, or one thing that you'd look back and say, hey, this is my best advice for you. 888-888-1717. Let's go. Mary Ann is in Michigan. Hi there, Mary Ann. Welcome to the program.
23: Hi, Dr. Randy. I called because I was thinking that one of the things I would have done differently, because I'm a grandma now and I'm seeing things differently, is I was a single mom for a long time, and then I got married again, but I really tried to protect my daughter, who's now like 31 going on 32. I tried to protect her because her dad had walked out and left us, so I didn't want her to have as hard a life that I had had growing up, and then, or having to do too much around the home or anything. I mean, she's much better now. She's married with I have grandchildren, and my son the same way. He's 20, and I really wish that I would have had him, because his dad was gone a lot, and so I always wanted, he should have things more, and he should not have to, work as hard around the house or anything like that. And I think that was probably a mistake.
22: And you think you did that out of guilt?
23: I think so, because I think I felt bad because the other parent wasn't there.
22: Yeah.
23: So, all the time.
22: So you felt like you had to overdo for them and protect them. And
23: Yes.
22: Now, how did that affect them as they got to be adults?
23: Well, I'm telling you, the way it affected them, my daughter really, I noticed, and things are working out now, but it made it difficult for her when she got married, because my son-in-law was a cleanie, and he was really into keeping the house, and she was... She was not, and I wasn't real organized in that way, so that didn't help. Uh-huh. And the same way with my son, I think I felt guilt. I have felt guilt, and I didn't bring this up to Stephen, but I was like, because my son is 20 now, and he tried to take his life a couple of different times recently, and I blame myself because her dad had left, and I met him in Christian ministry. He was gone, and I still wanted to compensate. And then my son's dad is unavailable to him in many ways, so I didn't feel like he should have to do things around the home as much, or really put it in place and insist upon him working consistently outside the home or whatever, and finish school. I mean, I really tried, but he didn't seem to... latch on. So,
22: well, I think it's a reminder, Mary Ann, that with our kids, and we all look back, and that makes no difference how quote great our home was or not. We all of us can look back and say, boy, if I could do it again. And the only reason to share that today

0: was a very frustrated mother with a very screaming child. We do have 5 children in heaven now and 4 on earth. And our oldest was just a real pill. And I spanked him a lot for just about everything he did. Mm. And if I could go back now and redo, I wouldn't be doing that.
1: Well,
0: I would spank him really, it was too much anger.
1: Yeah, and when we operate out of anger, of course, that's not where we want to be as a parent, for sure. That's a big, you know, one of the things that we've taught at Intentional Living when it comes to parenting is that spanking, or when it comes to corporal punishment, there are ways of parenting. We have taught through Intentional Living over the years the use of logical and natural consequences, helping hold our children accountable by natural, the things that happen in life, the things that we experience in life. When it comes to parenting our children, there are so many creative ways to train our children, and we should never be real careful when you're disciplining. We never discipline out of our own emotional needs. We always discipline for the benefit of the children, for the child. Okay, let's get to more calls. 888-1717. We'll be back with your calls in a moment, talking about one thing, a piece of advice for parents you'd pass along.
2: My name is Candace. I wanted to chime in today in regards to the topic of being a young parent and what's the one thing that they should do. And I'm 29 years old, so I guess I'd be considered a young parent. I have 3 boys, 6, 5, and 2 years old. I have a full-time job in which I work anywhere from 50 to 55 hours a week. And I'm pretty sure there's a lot of parents who are going through a similar kind of situation. But I just want to encourage you and let you know that the time spent with your children is precious. You need to learn to just adore the season that they are in. Adore the way that they are. If they're silly and goofy, look at how joyful they are and share in that joy. Just be happy that when you come through the door, you've got 3 little bodies hanging off you. You're not going to find that kind of love anywhere else in the world but in your own home.
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4: 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We need some new courage. And the strength that we're talking about is strength in Christ.
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1: This is Intentional Living, and we're focusing today on how to be intentional as a rookie parent, and sharing with you from those who've been down the path ahead of you how to parent, things that they've learned that they want to share with you. By the way, the telephone number here is 888-1717. Iola's on the line in Kansas. Hi there. Welcome to the program.
5: Well, thank you. You really make my day.
1: Oh,
5: you have improved my life so much. I am a monthly sponsor or whatever.
1: Well, thank you.
5: And I am so, I listen to your CDs and share those also.
1: Good. All right. What would you do differently? Or one advice?
5: I'm a parent. And the main thing I think, is one of the little things is enjoy your children.
1: Right.
5: You know, and give them blessings and encouragement most often. But when you do, when you have a rule that's broken, deliver the consequence. Mm.
1: Yeah, that's the consistency thing, Iola. And I think many times with parents, what we'll do, you get frustrated or you get emotional, and then you make these threats. You know, you're never going to date. You know, I'm never going to let you date, or you're never going to be able to leave home, or if you don't do this, you're going to be grounded for the next 3 weeks. I mean, we have these kind of things that we say that are really, really silly, and. As parents, when we have a consistent approach to discipline, of course, we have taught for 25 plus years logical and natural consequences, training our children, being clear with the expectations, nurturing our children. Remember the word discipline

0: comes from the root of discipleship. It doesn't come from the concept of punishment. And punishment is frankly not very effective, especially with children in this generation. And rightfully so. I think when we train our children, it's much better and it's more effective to use training. That's discipline, training our children. And you do that, as you point out, by having a logical or natural consequence. Let me give you an example. If your children are picky eaters and they're not eating and they're fighting over food, many times parents, we got to get in there and we'll raise our voice and we'll be demanding and we get all frustrated. At what point do you say the logical consequence is if you're not hungry, the food's gone, but don't come back, you know, it's taken away until the next meal. You don't then give them snacks 10 minutes later. Or if you have a child that's not getting their homework done and you have to remind them and end up having to do half of it yourself, at what point do you say, look, I'm here available to you, but I'm not going to remind you any longer. But the television's off and your video games are taken away and your mobile device until the homework is done, you come and let me see it, I'll check it off, and then you can do your other activities. In other words, we put into place a logical approach to raising our kids and then following through, which is really an important thing to do. And so it's a good reminder. Thank you, Iola, and thank you for your support as well.
1: Yes. Okay. I'm so glad I moved to Kansas City and couldn't get my other station because FLR is much better. Thank you.
0: Well, good.
1: You have a blessed day.
0: I'm glad you're listening in Kansas City. That's great. Lisa, speaking of Kansas, yes, is on the line. Hi, from Kansas. Hi, Lisa. Where in Kansas are you today?
2: I'm in Lawrence.
0: Lawrence, yeah. The home of the Jayhawks, right?
2: That is correct.
0: There you go.
2: I'm an Oklahoma State Cowboy at heart.
0: Uh-oh. Now, do you publish that around town?
2: I do.
0: All right. What would you do differently?
2: Oh, well, you touched on it. You hit the nail on the head. I wish at a young age I knew the importance of nutrition and real food. I can remember as a kid sitting at the table and I wasn't allowed to leave until all my food was gone. And I remember crying. I didn't want to do that to my kids. And unfortunately, the way to fix that is I catered to my son's needs.
0: Oh.
2: And now he is 23 years old and still eats chicken fingers, French fries, mac and cheese, and hot dogs. I listen to everybody with the boy. He's going to come around. He'll be eating steak before you know it. And that just never happened.
0: So what you're saying is when he didn't eat what you wanted, you'd kind of be a short order cook and bring him what he wanted?
2: Absolutely, yes. Grilled cheese, yes.
0: Uh-huh.
2: I would. And I, like I said, I just didn't understand the full impact of nutrition. And now, it's too late. I can't change him now.
0: Well, but you know what? You passed on as a reminder to others. And of course, no matter, and this is true, by the way, you can raise your kids right with nutrition and they can still go out and do that. And you can raise your kids with the wrong nutrition and then go out and make decisions. Ultimately, our kids are responsible. But you're making a good point as a mom, Lisa. When we overdo for our kids like that, accommodating and thinking that we're running a bed and breakfast, for instance, we give our kids the wrong message. We're not here as a bed and breakfast for our kids. We're here as a family, and families cooperate and work together, and we're going to put good food on the table, nutrition, food that you're going to enjoy, and, we're going to use good sense. We're not going to bring food that's not nutritious, nor you're not going to enjoy. But at the same time, we're not running a short order kitchen here that every child's getting their own meals. This is a family and we're working together. It's a good reminder. All right, Lisa, thank you for your call from Kansas. I'm glad you're listening in Lawrence.
2: Thank you.
0: All right, God bless you. We're talking about rookie parents today. One piece of advice, 888-888-1717.
3: Always apologize when I'm wrong. Because it helps the child learn how to be accountable for themselves, and also it's okay to be wrong.
4: If you've been divorced, never talk negatively about your former spouse in front of your children. My daughter is 42 years old now, and I still refuse to talk negatively about my ex-wife in front of my daughter.
5: So I'd like to tell any parent out there who's going through some frustrating times with their teenager, or they're hurting, just having hard relationships right now, I would just say, learn to forgive, teach forgiveness, model forgiveness is what will change your relationship.
6: My advice is, when your child comes home from school and tells you that a classmate or someone else got in trouble or something that happened at school, as a parent, just keep that in the family or keep it close. Don't repeat it, because I feel like it hurts your child eventually.
0: Well, there's some free advice, rookie parents, from those who've been down the trail. I love it. You know, that first one, talking about learning to apologize. That's a hard thing for parents to do, because many of us have been raised to think, you know, parents were the boss, we're in charge, we're always right. And it would show weakness if we said to our kids, hey, I'm sorry. It's not weakness. It's strength. Now, we don't want to grovel and beg for forgiveness, but when we've blown it, to be able to say to, you know, to Billy or Susie, to say, look, you know, I blew it. I'm sorry. I'm wrong, but I'm still a parent. Here's where we're going. We're going to move in a new direction. That's a very important thing to do. Again, your advice is always welcome. We love it when our comment line says, hey, no more room. It's full. And if you have a story or a piece of advice for a rookie parent coming up behind you, go ahead and share it today. Just give us a call at 888-888-1717. That's 888-888-1717. Take you right to our story line. There were four things commented there. The other one I think really stands out is don't talk negatively about an ex-spouse. I know at the moment it may feel good to do so, but long-term, be the mature, godly, responsible parent. Okay? Just my two cents.
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0: All right. Thank you, Kurt. Appreciate it. Got some more calls we'll get to here in a moment. We're talking to young parents, rookie parents, as we call them, getting started and sharing some advice with you and just some things. Let me just tick off some things that I've seen in 30-plus years of working with families that really, really watch for as a parent, okay? Some of the things that can trip you up. One is criticism. You think you're doing your child a favor by critiquing everything they do. What you do through criticism is discourage your children. Now, when your children are doing something that, let's say they're doing their homework, let's use as an example, they do their homework and when you look at it, it's all wrong. And it's not wrong because they don't know how to do it. It's all wrong because they're lazy and they didn't get it done, right? You know what I'm talking about? And it's easy to jump on their case and criticize them. And if you paid more attention and if you worked harder, you could do better. And, you know, you don't want to grow up and be like your great uncle so-and-so and, you know, one thing or another. Instead of just using logical, natural consequence, you know, hey, listen, we just have a certain expectation of grades. We know you're capable of B's and B pluses or whatever it is, your standard and A's and B's in your home. And that's fine. But if you don't keep up with that, then, you know, you're making a choice then to lose some of the privileges you have. It's your choice. You could, you know, but this is a priority over these things. And you leave the ball in their court. It's easy to criticize your kids. It's easy. Criticism is very destructive. It's easy to operate out of guilt. We heard that earlier in the program, where you make decisions based on having gone through a divorce and now you're a single parent, or maybe you feel guilty about something you know, you've done in the past and you're trying to make up for it as a parent, and you're not consistent. And of course, ultimately, remember, as the scripture says, there is no condemnation for those who are in Christ Jesus, Romans 8:1. And that's a promise right from your Father. So don't allow the condemnation of Satan or of your situation to drag you down so you start operating out of guilt as a parent. It's not good. Okay, let's find out from Ruth what she would maybe have done differently to help pass along to parents listening. Ruth, welcome to the program.
8: Hi.
0: Hi there. How are you today?
8: Good.
0: Good.
8: Picking my husband up for lunch so we can have lunch together.
0: Well, that's nice. What kind of lunch do you guys, where do you go for lunch? What kind of things do you enjoy?
8: Well, my favorite is Mexican, so that's what we're doing.
0: Oh, that sounds pretty good. Well, the people who are listening in the East Coast, they've already had lunch, but it sounds pretty tasty at this time.
8: Yeah.
0: Okay, what would you do differently, Ruth?
8: Well, I was just talking to a friend this morning on our walk and just saying I wished I would have allowed my son to, I wish I would have taught him, I know I did try, but I didn't force it to tithe. But then also when it came to buying Christmas presents, I would say, don't spend your own money, I'll buy that present for grandma or I'll buy that present for, Auntie. And I just, with my daughter, I just realized at a young age, whenever it'd be time to, go Christmas shopping, she would go for her wallet. And I just, something inside me said, let her spend her own money, even though it's kind of like, as parents, we don't want to see our kids, skin their knees or get hurt, but we've got to do that. And so with my daughter, I let her buy Christmas presents with her own money that she would earn from chores. And I just saw just such a greater joy in her and such a giving. She was just more giving and generous. And I just felt like with not allowing my son to do that and to find the joy in giving, that he's just more selfish. So I don't know. I guess that's something I would have done differently.
0: Yeah, it's very practical. We teach here at Intentional Living about allowance to be given to children. Partly for being part of the family, but from that they learn to budget and expense. If they spend all the money in one area, they don't have it in another. And then the extra for the extra work, the extra effort, kind of like how life works. Good reminder, Ruth. Remember, parents, you don't do your kids a favor if you don't handle money wisely yourself and teach them how to handle money wisely as well. All right, Ruth, thanks for your call.
9: Hi, my name's Troy. Some advice to the younger parents. Don't let society raise your kids. Don't let computers raise your kids. And the easiest way to lose your kids is ignore your kids and let society raise your kids. That's not what you want. Ultimately, your kids, just like everybody else, they're going to make up their own choices. You have no say in anybody else's choice. So make sure they know the choice that they can make. It's not easy. It is time consuming. But it is worth it in the end.
0: An illusionist will show us something that we believe to be true, but it's not. Right? An illusionist is a person that will show you something intentionally, in this case, for entertainment purposes, to say, wow, how did he do that? See? But it's not true. There's something more to the story. And I thought about this in terms of being disillusioned. I'm wondering if sometimes we become so disappointed and discouraged because we live in a life of illusion. See? And I thought about that this morning as I was driving in. You know what we have to do? We need to focus on the truth. That's an excerpt from the lesson on discouragement, overcoming discouragement, facing discouragement, and finding that courage again, getting it back. It's there. It's available. And it has to do with really, as a follower of Christ, coming from Him, from the Holy Spirit, not our own courage. We can kind of suck it up sometimes and feel pretty courageous until we face a real challenge. And then, boy, when the bottom falls out, we realize that our own courage is not enough. That's when we need to be reminded that our courage is a gift that comes from God. Hey, you know what? We're just literally, about 10, 12 days away from the end of June? 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And when we go to the mail or online and we see someone giving a 13th month gift, a regular one of our monthly members, wow, that really is, what a blessing. If all of our members did that, this need would be met almost immediately. Maybe you'd be one that would do that. Or share a single year-end gift right now. The most generous gift would be appreciated. Again, call 888-888-1717. 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

0: Welcome to Suzy Larson Live. Always so honored to get to spend this time with you. In fact, I look forward to bringing you conversations every single day that hopefully inspire you in your faith walk, that deepen your understanding of God's Word, and that heightens your awareness of His very real presence in your life. Well, whatever setbacks and hardships you face, whatever trauma you've endured, whatever relational or health challenges you're maybe facing right now, my guest today says that there is a way forward, and that way forward involves God and involves God's people. In just a moment, Toni Collier joins me to talk about her book, Don't Try This Alone, How to Build Deep Community When You Want to Hide from Your Pain. We'll get her on in just a moment, but I would love for you to text in and talk to me about an area of struggle in your life. And every text will be anonymous, but one of those areas that are hard for you, that you're tempted to pull back and not tell people about. Again, every text will be anonymous, but I'm thinking, you know, maybe you have a prodigal that's just too painful to talk about, or you have a family relational issue that brings so much shame because you look around and see other families that look like they have it all together. Or maybe you just privately, you hold your body in contempt, like you're an enemy to your body. Your body's not your friend, even though if you're a believer, it houses the, it's the temple of the Holy Spirit. What is that private area of struggle that you tend to maybe hide and isolate, maybe cover over? I just want to take an informal poll. Why don't you text me, 877-933-2484, 877-933-2484. A couple of quick announcements here. Also, we love to pray, and you know that because we even pray on the show often. 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Again, we're on Facebook, Instagram, and YouTube. All right, let me tell you about my guest. We'll get her on the show. Toni Collier is the founder of a global women's organization called Broken Crayons, Still Color. She helps women process through brokenness and get to healing and hope. She's a speaker, host of the Still Coloring podcast, and author of several books, Don't Try This Alone, Brave Enough to Be Broken, and a children's book, Broken Crayons, Still Color. What a great, what a great title. She's teaching people all over the globe that you can be broken and still worthy. You can feel unqualified and still be called to do great things. Toni, we know so many of the same people. So nice to meet you. Welcome to the show.
1: Hi, I'm so glad to be here. I love that we are well connected with so many great people.
0: Indeed. God bless you. And thanks for joining us today. So before we dig into your story, Don't Try This Alone, in your book, a question I ask every single day, and I love this question, Toni, because it implies that we have a living, breathing walk with God. And to me, as a believer, that's the most important thing about us, is how we walk with God. Not even the work we do for God, to me, is more important than how we walk with Him, and that we get access to His presence, and that His Spirit breathes on us as we read His Word. And given that, I'm just wondering, as a not as a speaker or an author or a mom, but as a daughter of the living God, as you spend time as his child and spend time in his presence, what has he been impressing upon your heart?
1: You know, it's been interesting because the Lord brought me into the book of John in March, and I had no idea why. And I just was reading about all these miracles. And I got to John chapter 11, and I kind of honestly just kind of breezed through it. I'm like, yeah, I know. Lazarus gets raised from the dead 4 days after he dies. That's awesome. But the Holy Spirit just straight up illuminated the moment where Jesus was just standing in the middle of Bethany with Mary and Martha and their friends. And there's this moment of grief. And instead of moving to the miracle, he moves to compassion and witness. And he just sits there and cries with this community. And I think for me in the past 2 years, I've, you know, needed a big God to do big miracles in my life, but I've needed a small, intimate God to just be with me. And that's just been a huge part of my story in the last year, for sure.
0: Wow. Thank you for sharing that. It reminds me, it's a passage I reference often on this show. He heals the brokenhearted and binds up their wounds. He put the stars in place and calls them each by name. And I memorize a lot of scripture I still have yet to memorize that reference. I need to, because I love it so much. But it talks about the intimacy and the tenderness of his hand to bind up our wounds, and the majesty and the strength of his hand to put the stars in place and call them each by name. And don't you think, Tony, that it's just miraculous to experience both of those aspects of God's nature, the tender, intimate touch, like with the skill of a surgeon, he's tending to your wounds. And then with the majesty of the Creator, he's moving mountains on your behalf at the same time.
1: I just think that's real good news. It reminds me of the scripture about Jesus leaving the 99 to go after the one. Like, you think that sometimes Jesus is flocking to the perfect and the ones who've got it all together, but really he is searching for the lost. And that just makes me feel real seen as a daughter of God.
0: That's so good. So as you're listening today, whatever you're walking through, I'm sure you need some big miracles, but you also need some just intimate connection with God. You need to be seen today. And so that's my prayer for you, because you are seen, but that you would sense his nearness. You would sense his gentle hand just touching your heart and shining the light on the path that he has for you. I pray that he would tend to some things in your day so that you know those could only be the Father. Those could only be the intimate hand of God touching and establishing me in his path. But I also pray you see some major miracles in the days ahead, where you see mountains move and waters part, bodies healed and families restored, because that's who he is as well. He's a miracle working God, and nothing is too big, nothing is too small for him. What good news. Okay, let's talk about this. Don't try this alone. I want to know, if you don't mind, as much as you're comfortable, Tony, give me your backstory on how life unraveled for you and how you found yourself in a place of desperation.
1: Yeah, well, in September 2023, I got a call from my husband at the time, and he just was confessing that he had hired someone for sexual favors, and he was being extorted, and he didn't know what to do. And unfortunately, it wasn't the first time in our marriage, and I was just hit with that reality that, oh my gosh, like, my marriage is no longer God-honoring. And, you know, God just prepares for pain. I just really think he does. He gives provision for those really hard moments. And the moment that I found out about my ex-husband, I just so happened to be with some of my closest friends that I've been doing life with. And I just remember running into their arms and saying, my goodness, I think my world is falling apart. And it was God's people that held me up. And I just think that over these past 2 years, as I've processed through this public divorce, as a leader, as a woman in ministry, now a single mama, I've just realized that it's just not good to be the strong friend all the time. That sometimes when life hits us, when the ashes come into our story, it's really better for us to be the one and not the 99, to allow God to come to us and to send his people for us. And so I wrote this book out of a place of authenticity, raw truth, that I really could not do life alone. And actually, I think it's the sovereignty and goodness of God to help me realize that in a moment of real tragedy. And I think for anyone listening right now, I'm just begging you not to let tragedy come into your life until you decide that you are going to let God's people in, that you are going to let them hold you up and be like Jesus with skin on. And so that's where this book came from. Don't Try This Alone, How to Build Deep Community When You Want to Hide from Your Pain. That's where it came from. That's what I'm encouraging people to do. I want to see people really see what it looks like for a good God to come after them and for his people to come for them as well.
0: And that is the title of Tony's book. We've got a handful of copies to give away today. If you want some help just building community, trusting God so that your life is shored up, whether you're in the middle of a storm, walking out of a storm, or walking into a storm, text the word book to 877-933-2484. So Tony, I asked friends to text in. We have a real-time text line. I love this because our listeners are so engaged, guys and gals alike. And I love our listeners so much. And so these are all anonymous texts, but I ask them, you know, because some people, you know, I feel like we kind of compartmentalize our lives at times, where that friend knows about this struggle, those people know about this struggle, but there's some of these that I just keep them pretty buried. And I asked, what is that one that you kind of hide? And I would love for you to speak to each of these people. I'm not going to give names, but this gentleman said, I have a private area of struggle with addiction. What would you say to him?
1: Gosh, first of all, I would say that if you want to be a nerd for a second, just know that 60% of the healing process in our brains starts when we name the thing. because we really just can't heal the thing without naming the thing. So one, I just want to commend you for being brave enough to name it. 60% of the healing process has already begun. That's such good news. The second thing I want to encourage you in is to find people who know your name, who know your face, your address, and where you live, not so that they could come and shame you, but so that they can come and be with you as you're healing, as you're growing, as you're deciding to continue to be brave. Because bravery, especially when it comes to addiction and surrendering that reality, it doesn't just happen one time. It is a walk, daily walk, second by second, minute by minute, choosing to show up and to be deeply seen so you can be
0: All right. Thank you for that one. Here's this one. I don't know if it's a guy or a gal, but it says, my broken family, relational issues with siblings. What say you?
1: Oh, gosh, this is so interesting. My brother and I had a really hard relationship, very estranged for years. And so I just want to say, I see you. First of all, I understand it. And God is a redeemer of everything. And he redeems in ways that we think and want and desire, and in ways that we don't even see coming at all. And so what I would begin to do is just pray for God's redeeming power in the way that he sees fit. That may mean rekindling with a broken family. It also may mean setting up boundaries with a broken family, because we can't heal in the place or with the people that broke us in the first place. And so I would just say, pray a very intentional and honest prayer to God, asking for him to redeem in his own way, in his own time, and then stand in the peace that is surrendering your family to the Lord and watching him do his work.
0: So good. This dear one, she says, the hidden place that she doesn't share with others is body contempt and the fact that her children are not walking with the Lord. What about that one?
1: Oh my gosh, that's such a hard one. I have to talk about my brother again. For years and years and years, my brother was a gang member on the streets. He has 9 kids. I mean, all these different things. And over the past 2 years, we've seen him surrender his life to the Lord. And I got to tell you, at first I was like, are you playing around? Like, what's okay? Really? Like, honestly, after all these years? And it really happened. And so I think what I would say is, we don't want to fall into the comparison trap for someone else's story, because God does such unique, beautiful things in our individual stories. But what we can do with this testimony of my brother finding Jesus and us being shocked still is that it can give us hope. And so I would say, don't lose hope. Keep believing, keep expecting the unexpected, and just let God take over that place in your heart.
0: Very good. Here's one. Got a few. We'll take one more, I think, before the break, and we'll take a few others after, and then we're going to dig into the content of Don't Try This Alone. But we just want you, friends, to know that you're seen, you're heard. We're here for you. And this dear woman says her family has ostracized her over not commenting on her granddaughter's engagement to her lesbian girlfriend. So her family's cast her out because she didn't comment. What do you want to say to her?
1: You know, it's interesting because I'm from Texas originally, and I moved to Atlanta, Georgia, maybe 14 years ago. What was difficult about that is that I was away from my family. And then what I realized in the process is that as sons and daughters of God, we are a part of a much larger family. And so I know while we can hold grief, we can also hold the gratitude that sometimes we get to connect with people that don't have the same blood as us, but is like family. And so I would just encourage you to be okay sitting in the grief of being estranged from your family and ostracized from that entire situation, and maybe find some gratitude in the fact that God will send you a family of choice to love you and to care for you and to be with you.
0: Wow. Talking to Toni Collier today. Her book is Don't Try This Alone, How to Build Deep Community When You Want to Hide from Your Pain. And I love our listeners so much. They're truth tellers. They're just, you know, we go to the deep end of the ocean always on the show. This is the no fluff zone, and these friends will do this with us. And we're going to read a few more texts. I've asked people to text in. You know, it is like we compartmentalize our lives, and different people in our sphere know different parts of our story. But I want to know, what is that one thing that you really don't share? Because maybe there's shame. There's fear that others will not handle it well, won't steward that private part of your story well. And every text that comes in is anonymous. We're just speaking to you, encouraging you. We got a handful of copies of Toni's book, Don't Try This Alone, to give away. Text the word book if you want in on the drawing, 877-933-2484. When we come back, we'll tackle a few more of these texts and we'll keep going. Great conversation up ahead. We'll be back in a minute.
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4: The power of the gospel changes lives. 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Let the word of God do the work. Let the Holy Spirit do the work. But we need to be the planters. We need to be the vessels. We need to be getting it out there. But we can see our loved ones come to Christ. And if we have family members that are just, they've gone astray, don't lose hope. We keep praying and we keep preaching. And we pray that if we're not the ones they're going to listen to, that God will put somebody in their lives that will boldly give them the truth. 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

0: Thanks so much for tuning in to Suzy Larson Live, talking to author, speaker Toni Collier about her book, Don't Try This Alone, How to Build Deep Community When You Want to Hide from Your Pain. And I mentioned I just love our listeners so much because we have a real-time text line, and this is a real-time show in that we don't play around, we're not wearing masks, and our friends are so real and raw because we want to get to the bottom of the lies we believe. We want to know the truth we need. And one of the questions I asked at the open of the show is if you would just share that part of your story that hurts, that's hard, but that you don't share with people. And you know, it's amazing when we isolate in our pain, how what a stronghold it develops in us. And so we're just going to take a few more. The texts are flooding in. We'll take a few more, and then I want to dig into more of your story, Toni, just how God helped you rebuild your life. And what Toni is saying is you can't rebuild without God and without God's people. We need those two things. And this is one of the reasons we're even just doing this text exercise. I want you to know you're not alone. God sees you. We're with you. You're going to make it to the other side. And Toni, this dear one says, I only share this with trusted prayer warriors regarding an adult believer daughter. So the daughter who's a believer refuses to share her life with her mom. And she uses the grandbaby as kind of leverage and control, limiting her time with that baby. And this grandma mom says, I feel so ashamed. I feel so alone. That's just the worst kind of pain. I'm just so sorry, friend. Toni, what would you say to her?
1: Gosh, I also want to say the same thing. I mean, it is the worst kind of pain. I think that the Lord in these situations really does find ways to comfort us. And I think that sometimes it's easier for us to look at our circumstance and try to control it, try to fabricate hope from it. And I just think in these moments, we just got to lift it up to the Lord, lift her up to the Lord, and just ask him to really step in and give us peace until we find connection in this lifetime. And I know that's hard. I know it's hard to sit idly by and watch that, but I just think the Lord's timing in these situations are just the best.
0: Yeah, so good. Thank you. This dear one, she says, what I've been struggling with lately is loving the unlovely. It's hard to have respect for people who don't care about others. I struggle with feelings I have towards them when I know unkind things they've done. I don't necessarily voice those feelings, but it's in my heart, and I know Jesus wants my heart pure. Well, I appreciate that confession. What do you say, Toni?
1: Okay, I was going to say the same. I just think that's such a beautiful confession because in that confession, it almost is like you're telling us all, telling the world that this is something you deeply care about. You don't want to feel this way. You want to love God's people. And the truth is we are imperfect and we're wired for struggle, but we are still actually loved and we are worthy of belonging. And so I would just say, lean into that tension, lean into the reality that we're imperfect and we're wired for struggle and people will people. And we are all innately worthy of love and belonging. And I just think we've got to ride that pendulum.
0: Wow. Here's a great question that came in from one of our, this guy, he is so articulate. Every time he texts in a question, I text him back saying, you've got to write a book. He's really, I'm trying to pay attention to his question, but I'm always intrigued by his writing. It's so good. But anyway, he says, as always, Suzy, thank you for an amazing ministry and faithfulness and sweet stuff. Okay. And he says, I feel like for Toni's situation, it would be so easy to ask God, how could God let this happen? Why didn't he change my husband's heart? I followed you faithfully and I'm struggling to trust you. Toni, what was your process to make the choice not to go down that path? Was it God's grace in that moment, or was it years of faithfully spending time with God and building resilience, or was it something else I didn't think of? Great, great question. What do you say,
1: Toni? That is a good question. I do believe that a part of it is living on the offense and not the defense. What does a faith that is resilient and gritty looks like? It's a faith that's been built over time. And so I do think I had a little something in the reserve when tragedy hit. But also, I just want to be honest about the fact that about a year after my divorce, some real feelings of anger and disappointment toward God came up, and I didn't know what to do with them. I've always been the person that's like, I love the Lord. He's changed my life. I could never be mad at him. He's done so much for me. And the reality is I had some real feelings of disappointment and anger toward him. And I just remember having an honest conversation with the Lord, because that's what he loves so much, for us just to be honest with him. And I remember feeling the Holy Spirit in my heart just say, you can be mad. You can be so disappointed that your story is this way. And you can remember that God's intention for you, for all of us, was shalom and perfect peace in the Garden of Eden. And we are living under a curse that came into this world, not by our God, but by our sin. And that is the real enemy of our souls, not our God. He's weeping with us. He's reminding us that he has literally designed us for sweet connection with him. And in the in-between of heaven and earth, we have to remember who our real enemy is, and it's sin and darkness in the world and in people. And that's who we've got to blame so that we can hold space for a good God who is sad about all the things that are happening to us as well.
0: Wow, so good. So, okay, this was interesting in your story. So you had just finished a manuscript. I think we have the same publisher. Yeah, Thomas Nelson. I'm with them too. Love that. They're great, aren't they? Aren't they amazing?
2: Yeah, they are. Such
0: a good
2: team.
0: Love working with them. So you just finished a manuscript on sanctification. You're with your confessional community, which, friends, we'll define that and we'll talk a little bit more about that in a moment. But so you're actually, I think you're out of town with them, right? You're at a hotel. Is that right?
1: Mm-hmm. Or, yeah.
0: Yep. That's and you right. basically were celebrating that you'd, I mean, it's no small thing when you submit a manuscript. It is literally like 9 months of pregnancy and giving birth at so
1: right.
0: much. And
1: right.
0: you have this project off your desk. Then you get the call from your husband confessing that he'd been unfaithful, and there's so much more to it than that, but it was terrible, dark, yucky. And you go to your confessional community, but you also talk with your publisher and think, I can't release this book right now. So the implications go far and wide. It's not just that your life was blown up and your kids suddenly, you know, don't have their dad at home anymore. I mean, talk about just this aspect of this project that you worked on and you had to now set aside.
1: Oh, Susie, you just know 50,000 to 60,000 words down the drain hurts something good. And I remember I was talking to two of my friends, Lisa Turkhurst and Jenny Allen, and I said, what am I going to do? I have two options here. I can postpone this book on sanctification that just doesn't feel right to release right now, and maybe in a couple years put it out. Or my publisher's like, you could write another book. There's no way. I am healing. I'm in pain. I don't know what to do. And I just remember them reminding me that I had been living a life on the offense, not the defense. I'd been in counseling. I'd been practicing what it looks like to be in a confessional community, a group that's focused in on healing and wholeness. And I actually had some in the tank. I could write another book. And so we prayed about it and I fasted about it and started writing about this idea of community, of stopping this generational cycle of hiding and of shame and of really pressing into what it looks like to confess and to be held accountable and to just be held. And I got to tell you this, this book has been the greatest thing I've ever created with the Lord. And I think it's because I needed him to write it and I needed his people too. And so out of that desperation and that surrender, we just created something so beautiful. And I honestly think people like it more. They're like, we want to see leaders that are vulnerable and honest, like go deep or go home. And so I'm really grateful that we decided to write a book. It was not easy at all. It was very painful. And I think the Lord, his hand was just on it.
0: Wow. Well, talk about that journey of the emotions you walked through when things blew up. How did you put your life back together? How did the Lord help you do that?
1: Yeah, so the first thing that I did was I identified really heavy things in my life. And I think for some of us, when something hard happens to us, it's almost like we go the opposite direction. We're just like, I just gotta pull up my bootstraps and just keep going. And I just didn't want to do that this time, nor could I. So I started to identify some heavy things in my life. One of those was standing on stages. I just did not think it was wise, even though I didn't do anything wrong, but I was in a really heavy and hard season. So I got off stage. I stopped leading from a public platform. I completely shut down social media and I just focused on time with my counselor, time with Jesus, and then time with my children and my friends. And I gotta tell you this, I also decided that I would start serving. I just remember so vividly that the Lord was like, I know you're in a hard place and there are other hard stories that you can hold. And so I started volunteering at a shelter and just held really deep, painful stories of other people's lives. And I wouldn't say it, you know, made me feel better about my story. It actually just made me feel more seen that there are other people that are going through really hard things. I'm not alone in that. And the same good work God is doing in them, he can do for me too. And serving just, I don't know, it was one of the most profound ways that I've ever realized you could heal.
0: Wow. This dear listener said, single motherhood is harder than I could ever describe. I knew it would be hard, but this is a constant difficulty that surprised me. I feel those who haven't experienced it as kind and empathetic, some have been, just cannot fully understand. I'm sure you're like, give me an amen. Talk about that, what that part of it's been like for you.
1: Hallelujah. Yeah, I've got a couple things stacked up against me. I'm single mama. I'm, you know, at a public platform. I travel and speak in ministry. I mean, it is weird, very different, and very lonely. And I remember my counselor telling me something that I really do hope every single mama or dad hears in this moment. And she said, Tony, God has you responsible to fill your bucket. He has given every child a series of buckets, whether it's the mom bucket, the dad bucket, the stepmom bucket, the stepdad bucket, and grandparents and all the things. And everyone's only responsible to fill their buckets. So focus in on your bucket and all those other buckets that you're worried about being filled, the dad bucket, you got to let God fill that. That's where the faith comes in. That's where you see the Lord coming after you, filling every single gap. But oftentimes, as single parents, we try to fill all the buckets. And so we don't actually leave room for God to do what He wants to do in our children's lives because we're out of place. Fill your bucket. Focus on your bucket and offer up those other empty buckets, halfway full buckets, to the Lord and watch Him fill it up.
0: What a good word. I mean, He fills you and then He even spills you, because as He fills you up, it spills over onto your kids, I would imagine. And I think too, He's a father to the fatherless. And so, and I know we have men listening who are, whose wives walked out and they didn't want the divorce and they're trying to navigate alone. And He fills your buckets too. He sees you. That's loves you. And we know that goes both ways for sure. But we're going to break. When we come back, I want you to talk about how you got into this confessional community and how you guys navigated the bumpies, because sometimes there's like a honeymoon phase when you have new friends or you're on a new adventure with friends, but there, you know, our humanity does rise up eventually. And how did you sort through that so it remained a safe community? I know Dr. Kurt Thompson is a part of this. He's been on our show a whole bunch of times, and he's known for saying that we're not leaving the room. You know, when your self-life shows, we're not leaving the room, and he's brilliant in that. So I know you've had a good friend in this process. So I want you to speak to that on the other side. I'm talking to Toni Collier. Her book is Don't Try This Alone, How to Build Deep Community When You Want to Hide from Your Pain. Don't go away. We'll be back in a minute.
2: I don't understand everything in the Bible. 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
2: 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It's not like a history book. 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It's a book about God. I accept it by faith as the Word of God, and it's changed my life, and it feeds my soul. 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
5: 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And here's what I want you to understand. 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It's resurrection power.
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0: Thanks so much for tuning into Suzy Larson Live. My guest today is author, speaker Toni Collier. Her book is Don't Try This Alone, How to Build Deep Community When You Want to Hide from Your Pain. At the open of the show, I asked you to text me, all texts anonymous. What's that one thing or that part of your story or your life that you tend to hide, maybe in shame or fear that someone won't steward it well? And we read through some of these and we took them all as anonymous. But one was, you know, contempt for body image. Several were estrangement from their adult kids or kids who don't know the Lord or family members that have cut them off, and loneliness, so many things. And we're not meant to do this alone. And I'm so glad you're listening today. We've got a handful of copies of Toni's book, Don't Try This Alone. If you want in on the drawing, go ahead and text the word book to 877-933-2484. And so we talked about the confessional community, and you talk a lot about that in the book. We mentioned Dr. Kurt Thompson. My amazing producer, Angela Smith, let me know in my ear during the break that she is linking up the last conversation I had with Dr. Kurt about confessional community. So if you want to dig deeper into it, boy, I'm always stunned. I always forget to respond when he's on this show because he says such brilliant things. I just need a minute, you know. But talk to me how you, were first involved in a confessional community and what you learned along the way.
1: Yeah, so I will say first and foremost, I know the phrase confessional community probably sounds so intimidating, but truly, it's a group of seven of us. We all do very similar things, speaking, podcasting, writing, creating, all these things. And our friend Jessica had been meeting with Dr. Kurt Thompson for years, and he introduced her to this idea of a group of people that decide to go deep, that decide to confess and be honest about our pains, our griefs, our longings, all these things. And we were like, yeah, we're so in. And so we meet every single year in person for an annual retreat with Dr. Kurt Thompson. But then every month on our own, just the seven of us, we spend about 3 hours sharing our griefs and sharing our longings. Now, what's very different about this group than maybe your traditional small group or church group is that we don't offer up solutions. We offer witness. We stay in the room and we tend to each other's emotions. And I know it just probably sounds like a straight up kumbaya situation. I get it. But the truth is, sometimes we don't need answers. We need presence. Sometimes we don't need correction. We just need comfort. And that's what we're offering in this group, comfort in the hard things. And I'm telling you, it just changes the way that you navigate life. I am a better mom. I'm a better friend because I know that every single month for 3 hours, I'm going to get on this call and I'm going to confess and I'm going to be honest about the past month. And so I really try to live a more holy life, a more whole life, a more healed life, because I've got these women that are holding me accountable to that. But then also, when something really hard comes, I don't feel like it'll crush me because I know on the other side of it, I've got a team of women who are like, I'm with you. I'm for you. We are here for you. We will hop on an emergency Zoom call. And that's what this is. It's inviting your people that you maybe already are in community with to a deeper, more intimate time to really focus in on practicing witness.
0: And do you ever have to bring a hard word, or is it just not about that? It's really more just being there for each other, encouraging each other. Do you know what I'm saying? Are there ever kind of gentle confrontations or exhortations, or what does that look like?
1: Sure. So I would say in practicing witness, it really is about tending to the emotion first. And I think for some of us, we do get a little caught up in saving, because it's in our DNA, right? Like, we've got the DNA of a savior. And so we want so badly to fix and to correct and to redeem. That's what we want. But if we go back to John 11, we see that Jesus did raise Lazarus from the dead. He did fix it. He did redeem the story. But before he redeemed the story, he cried with the people in the story. And I think that's what we're getting to. We're getting to that, you know, that shortest phrase in the Bible, Jesus wept. He just wept before they went to the tomb. He wept. And then before he even did the miracle, we saw that Jesus invited this community into the miracle by asking them to move the tomb. I mean, to move the stone in front of the tomb. And that's weird because it's like, Jesus, you're about to raise this man from the dead. You could just kind of, I don't know, wipe your face.

0: of this, that you're convicted about this, but we can hold righteous conviction and holy comfort in the same breath. And that's what we're doing.
1: Boy, that's great. Did I just lose you? Are you there?
0: Oh, I'm here.
1: Oh, it sounded like you dropped. So what would you say to the person listening today who says, I want that? I wouldn't know the first thing about how to get it.
0: Here's what I would first say. I really think that for some of us, we have a few barriers in place for us to practice deep community. And so I think the first step is not about looking outward at who can be your community. It's looking inward. What are some things that have stopped you from going deep? Are you actually prepared and ready for really deep community, for people to be really close to some of the most painful parts of your story? For me, that looked like counseling for a few years to really understand who I was, my needs in friendship, and how to be a good friend. Because for many of us, we want really good friends, but we are not good friends. And so I think for anyone looking for that, I would just begin to prepare your heart to really begin to ask yourself questions like, what do I need in community? And what does it look like for me to show up? Do I have the capacity for deep friendship? Can I carve out some time? And from that place, this is going to sound weird, but it's what I did and it worked. You start asking God for friends. And that's like it feels childish, right? Like it feels like a preteen, like, can you send me some friends, God? But the truth is God created us. We are a connected creation and he wants us to be with people. And one by one, the Lord sent really beautiful friends with very similar stories to mine into my life. And I count it honestly a privilege to steward over my friendships really well, but we have to be prepared for that. So start focusing on you.
1: Boy, so good. So you'd said before the news dropped from your husband and what he'd been involved with and your marriage fell apart, you'd already been shoring up your life. You'd already been, you know, doing the work, the soul work of counseling, confessional community. But even so, you still were blindsided. And it's like the enemy wastes no time to try to leverage lies and to, you know, all those kinds of things. And I think we both know healing is not ever a straight line. It comes in layers. Yeah. And so when that happened to you in the weeks, maybe months that followed, what were some of the lies that were you were tempted to believe that you actually had to wrestle with as you're finding your footing again?
0: You know, this was so embarrassing to say, and I remember I was on TBN on one of their Christian shows, and I got a very similar question. And I think one of the hardest things to admit is that I lived a life believing that I really needed a man to complete me, to make me worthy. And that comes from just so many childhood wounds. My dad was an alcoholic. He was very verbally abusive. And I just really deeply believed, like, the abundant life for me is a married life. Like, that is what it is. If God's going to bring abundance and purpose into my life, it's going to be because I'm married. And the truth is, as my friend Annie F. Downs says, the abundant life is for all of God's sons and daughters. We see the Apostle Paul live a single life, doing great ministry, living in the redemptive story that is him literally being a Christian bully to one of the most prolific writers of the Bible, right? And so for me, I really had to squash the idea that wholeness was me and another person, when really wholeness was me and the Lord. And that took me a little second. but now that I'm, you know, living a beautiful single life and I have actually seen beauty and goodness, gosh, the Lord has just healed my little mind and my heart to believing that he is really, truly, honestly enough, more than enough, honestly. And so that's been a beautiful lie that I've gotten to defeat. And honestly, I show my daughter, who's 11 now, that she too can have an abundant and beautiful life if she gets married or if not.
1: Wow. Okay, you talk about, we won't have time to get all four of these before this next break, but I want to touch on them if we can. Four basic needs we have: to be seen, to be soothed, to be safe, and to be secure. So say a word. Let's start with seen.
0: Yeah. Oh, I love this so much. This is Dr. Siegel, and Dr. Kurt Thompson uses these four all the time. But I think being deeply seen is less about the people that see you and more about the bravery to be seen. Some of us really deeply want to be seen, but we don't want to show people who we really are. We have been wearing these masks. We've been chameleons, just blending in with everyone. And I think the challenge for us all here today, as we even just listen to these words, is to choose the brave option of just being yourself.

0: self, of being honest, of being vulnerable, of being transparent, and really allowing people to deeply see you. And that's how we get to be seen.
1: That is such a good word, because when people say they don't feel seen, it's so easy to point to other people. I missed all the time. People miss me all the time. But how about if we look inside to see what constructs do we have up that keep us from being seen and known for who we are? Because once we're ready, I really believe God will orchestrate circumstances so that we can be seen. And there are people even who are seeing us, but we don't see them seeing us, right?
0: Yeah, that's good. We don't see them seeing us. I like that.
1: High five, sister. High five.
0: Yeah.
1: All right. All right. Well, when we come back, I want you to talk about soothed. And that's not just a girl world, guys. This is a, we all need to be soothed. And Toni unpacks that in her book, Talking to Toni Collier Today. Her book is Don't Try This Alone, How to Build Deep Community When You Want to Hide from Your Pain. Don't go away. We'll be back in a minute.
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3: 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Welcome. 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

0: Thanks so much for tuning in to Susie Larson Live, talking to author-speaker Toni Collier about her book, Don't Try This Alone, How to Build Deep Community When You Want to Hide from Your Pain. Her book really is a help for those who want to hide and talks about you won't get better. You won't flourish. You won't walk in the fullness of your high calling without God and without God's people. And the enemy wants you to isolate. He's the one who wants you to hide in shame. But God has a path forward for you, and it involves people that love you, that'll be there with you in the messy, and God is with you in the messy, and he wants you to get a vision for what is possible on the other side of this trial, this storm, this battle. In the book, Toni, you're talking about four basic needs that we have: to be seen, to be soothed, to be safe, and to be secure. And before the break, you were talking about being seen, and it really is more, not as much about the seer, but at the one being seen, that we have to be willing to be known. And that just needs to sink in, friends. That's a good word. How about soothed? Talk about that one.
1: Oh, I love that you said this is not just a girly word, because it's so true. We all come into this world looking for someone, looking for us. And the truth is, when we are in pain, we want to be soothed. And what we've seen, unfortunately, is that when we're in pain, we either have friends that spiritually bypass, oh, it's okay, you're going to be fine, just believe in God, just keep it moving, you're fine, no need to have any fear, no need to have any feelings, you can just have faith. So we've seen this kind of unhealthy way to manage our emotions. And it's made us believe that we've got to be strong and not desire the soothing. But the truth is, that never changes in us. We want to be seen and soothed when we are in pain. We want for the friends to build the meal train when we can't get up and cook for ourselves. We want the friends to build the Amazon wish list when we don't have the finances to furnish our own home. You know, there's different ways of being soothed, of being met in our deepest points of pain. We all deeply crave them, whether we like it or not. And so I think it's really up to us and the next generations to squash these ideas that we somehow don't need to be cared for. It's so weird. And I'm not saying that from a place of condemnation, because I used to be the strong friend that didn't need anyone. And now I'm just living a different life and I'm convicted about it. And I just think that we just have to be honest enough, brave enough to be broken, and to allow people to come in and swoop in and soothe us back to health.
0: And you, I wanted to ask you, what that looked like for you, but it sounds like you had an Amazon wish list. Were there other things friends did for you? That's amazing.
1: I fought against it. I mean, when my friends were like, we'll furnish your new home for you and the kids, the first thing in my mind, if I'm just going to be honest here, was, is everything going to match? Like, are y'all going to send me nasty hand-me-downs, you know? I remember my counselor saying, Toni, I just want to ask you a question, just offering this up, as the counselor say, just offering it up. She said, do you want to walk into a home that's lavish or that's loved? Mm. And now, me and my kids sit on a couch that was given to us by my friend Ashley. I watch my son roll around like a little wet baby seal on a rug that was given to me by my friend Lindsay. My daughter's entire room was furnished by my friend Jackie Hill Perry. My whole bedroom set was given to me by my confessional community. And the mirror that I look in every single day was given to me by my friend Lisa Whittle. We have a home that's loved. And we felt so incredibly embarrassed at first to take all of these donations and gifts into our house. But now I have shown my children what it looks like to humble myself and to receive the love of God through his people. And it's been one of the most beautiful things I've ever experienced.
0: Wow, that is so great. Wow. Yeah. And activate the rest of us, Lord. When we're in the season of need, let us be willing to be seen and soothed. And when we're not, to be the soothers, to step up and never underestimate the power of active engagement. Boy, that's so good. How about to be safe? We need to be safe.
1: Oh, I'm going to be honest. I want to go with the other opposite direction on this one. Lots of people love to say, this is a safe space. This is a safe space. But buildings and walls and drywall and all those other materials that I have no idea about, they're not where the safety comes from.
0: That's right.
1: Mm-hmm. Safe places are made by safe people. And I just think we've done a pretty terrible job at being safe people. We take information that people have told us and we tell other people. We gossip. We judge. Good Lord, we judge so much. We make people feel so ashamed of their stories by the way we respond. And so I just think safety is really about us being more like Jesus so that other people can feel like trust is being built. There's been so much betrayal and so many, you know, Judases and Peters, denial and betrayal and abandonment and all these different things. And I just think once we become more like Jesus, we become safe like Jesus. Yeah. And so that's the safety part. It's us being trusted people that love well and that actually practice the fruit of the Spirit. And so that's the safety part.
0: Okay, we're talking about four basic needs that we all have, guys and gals, to be seen, to be soothed, to be safe, and finally, to be secure.
1: Security comes from the first three. When we are seen and we really allow ourselves to be seen, when we are soothed and we allow ourselves to be broken in the face of some of our deepest, closest relationships and friends, when we actually feel safe, we begin to build secure attachment. And for many of us with really hard pasts, really hard childhoods, parents that maybe were absent or abusive or, you know, difficult or not emotionally mature in some ways, between the ages of 0 to 13, some of us didn't develop secure attachment with our parents and with the caregivers that we have. And so we've taken that wounding, those childhood wounds, and we've really carried them into adulthood instead of tending to them and creating secure attachment. Good news for us, our redemption doesn't stop at 13. Our opportunity to keep growing and to create secure attachment is still available to all of us. We just got to find the people that can help us feel seen and soothed and safe. And then we can mend and heal some of those really tender parts and create secure attachment and really healthy relationships.
0: Wow. Tony, what would you tell your younger self, knowing what you know now?
1: Oh my gosh, so many things.
0: You'd write a book. Oh, wait, you did.
1: Surprise. So I didn't get saved until I was 21. I lived a whole bunch of really, really hard life. And I really do wish that 8-year-old Tony, 13-year-old Tony knew Jesus. I would tell young Tony about Jesus. I would tell him that he's not a dictator, that he is not upset with her because of the decisions that she maybe made in middle school and high school and even college. I would tell her that there is a Jesus who would leave everything to come and find her, to soothe her, to make her feel seen. I would tell her that on the other side of all of the pain and abandonment that she'd experienced, even at the age of 7 and 8, that all of those things will be redeemed for the glory of God. I would literally give her a little sneak peek into the future. I wish I could. And say, oh my goodness, God's going to use every broken thing and he's going to create beauty from it. Just believe and trust in him.
0: Praise God. Thank you for coming on today. What a precious, precious gift you are to the body of Christ. And may the Lord continue to surprise you with his goodness and his power to redeem. Honey, thank you for the time today.
1: Thank you, Susie. So glad to be here. Thank you.
0: Yeah. God bless you. Toni Collier is my guest today. Again, her book is Don't Try This Alone, How to Build Deep Community When You Want to Hide from Your Pain. Hey, we'll leave that drawing open for a little bit. If you want to text the word book to get in on the drawing, 877-933-2484. Don't do this alone, friends. We're in this together. And ask God for some safe, beautiful friends who will walk this journey with you and be that safe friend and see what God does in the context of that community. What a powerful thing. We love you. We appreciate you. And we'll meet you back here next.
2: 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Hey, my name's Kim. 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
3: 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With a song? A dance? Nope. By creating an idol. Yeah, God was justifiably angry, but Moses pleaded with him to forgive the people. And God was faithful, and because of that prayer, he forgave. 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
6: 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We put one foot in front of the other. 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But the Bible says, the just shall live by faith. God is bigger than your problem. I want you to say this out loud. I don't have you say things out loud a lot. I want you to say, God is bigger than my problem. Ready? 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Right? It's true. Remember that.
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8: 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The Spirit of the Lord God is on me because the Lord has anointed me to bring good news to the poor. He has sent me to heal the brokenhearted, to proclaim liberty to the captives and freedom to the prisoners. 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
12: 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I thought this interview was so good, I wanted you to hear it again. So enjoy.
13: 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It's Bill.

0: And a warm welcome to the Bill Arnold Show. It's time this hour for at least two Jews and a Gentile. I always look forward to this time with my friends who sit around the studio and we get to fellowship together and get into God's Word and discuss. And hopefully we can teach something that is going to be helpful for you, led by the Holy Spirit, and that God is going to help you grow in your faith in this hour. I've got Pastor Matt Fry, Tom Berkowitz, and Pastor Aaron Broughton with me today. Gentlemen, welcome.
1: Hey, great for having us.
0: So I'm curious as to how you start your day. Who wants to go first? How do you start your day?
2: Well, in this season of my life, my day is usually started by my kids at like 6:30 in the morning. So so it's usually not me starting it, it's them starting it. But yeah, get up, get the ball rolling. You know, I know many people like to get up like really early before their kids. And, you know, if they're a believer, then they have their quiet time kind of before the kids get up. For me, I'm too much of a night owl, so I end up getting woken up. And so I've found that for me, I just have the unique kind of context where I can get out of the house and get to wherever I'm going to be working and there actually spend time with the Lord. So for me, it's usually get up, get the kids rolling, see if Holly needs anything, and then head out to where I'm working, whether that be at a coffee shop or at the office or whatever it is. And then usually it's, yeah, spending that first little bit, whether it be 45 minutes, an hour, whatever it is, just with the Lord. Right now I'm reading Exodus and Romans and just spending time there and just, yeah, asking the Lord to, the constant prayer is your will be done, right?
0: Well, Matt, will you read blocks of scripture in that hour, or will you look at three verses for the hour, or what do you do?
2: In a perfect world, like in Matt's head, it would be, oh, I'm going to read like one chapter of each of those books, right? And sometimes people, you know, people have their reading plans, and praise God, those things can work really well. Sometimes I just like to simplify it for people and say, hey, like start in Genesis, start in Matthew, read one chapter, and do it every, you know. But for me, sometimes I can get into the weeds, and so I don't always make it through a chapter. It might just be a paragraph, or it might just be something else. But ideally, you know, maybe a chapter a day. But
0: And when you get in the weeds, Matt, do you find that that's where some of your best growth happens?
2: Oh, yeah. Well, I mean, you know, there's sometimes a distinction between like devotional reading and study that some people make. Mm-hmm. I don't really think of it in those terms. Like usually when I'm reading devotionally, like I'm trying to drink deeply of what's there. So like I'm writing and taking notes and all of those things. And so, you know, like I said, I don't always make it through like the ideal one chapter a day, but usually when I'm getting into it deeply, there's something coming out of that that is of value. So yeah, the Lord, you know, he knows what he's doing with that time. Even if I don't even see like, oh, this is some nugget I took away, like the Lord's still using it for for his purposes. So yeah.
0: And when you study, do you usually have a notebook open and a pen in your hand?
2: I usually have a pen in my hand and I write in my Bible.
0: Okay.
2: Usually some people might think that's a little sacrosanct, but I think it was John Piper that said once, like he's got eyes in his pen. And so when he writes, he can see what's there. Mm-hmm. And so I've been doing that since I was like almost a brand new believer.
0: Smart.
2: And,
0: smart.
2: Yeah.
0: All right. Tom, Aaron, who wants to go next?
3: Why? For me, I get up in the morning and instead of always opening up the word first thing, I find my brain is a little foggy in the morning. So I warm up and I look at the news or any correspondence I need to get rid of. So once I start into the word, then I'm there. And I read through the Bible every year, so I have a reading plan. But that gives me like a 30,000 view look at it. But anywhere, if I feel the Lord is leading me in a specific direction, that's where I go. What do they call them, rabbit trails? I do those a lot. So I do that, and I read. I'm really into the Psalms. David really speaks to me, and I've been doing Tim Keller's Songs of the Bible, which is his devotional, daily devotional on the Psalms. So I'll look what he says and then where I go. And I do write in a Bible. If I use the Bible, I use my iPad and iPhone because I have all my whole library in that. So I can go quickly. If I need a Hebrew word or something like that, I can look it up. Mm. But I want to make sure I'm in the Word every day. And then I always ask God to kindle afresh his Holy Spirit in me and give me ears that will hear. I'm deaf in one ear, and I've been like that for about 65 years. But that's a natural state, and I try to guard against that being in the spiritual state. So I try to pray and ask God every day to give me ears that can hear his voice, whether he shouts it at me or it's that still small voice that we talk about often.
0: Mm-hmm. Mm-hmm. I'll ask Tom and Matt real quick before we get to Aaron. When you are alone, do you pray out loud?
2: Yeah, I'm usually, even when I'm not alone, I'm kind of praying out loud. But I'm not, you know, a lot of it's like under my breath, okay. Right? But it's not, this happens, right? Where you meet somebody who their prayers are also them simultaneously preaching what they think about something.
0: Right, right.
2: And I don't want it to, you know, I'd rather not let my right hand know what my left hand is doing and walk in humility. But yeah,
3: I have to pray out loud. Sometimes most of the time it's not audible to people around me because mm-hmm. I'm whispering or mumbling to myself. But if I don't pray out loud, my mind is scattered. But when I'm working out and people look, what did you say? They can see my lips moving and, you know, I just keep going.
0: Oh, I like it. All right, Aaron, how about you?
4: Well, talking about prayer, I actually was praying out loud about you guys coming into the studio today.
0: Fabulous. Thank you for that.
4: It's kind of a habit I do whenever I'm going to meet someone or with someone, I try to pray for that person and whatever situation is going on. And in this case, at least two Jews and a Gentile. We pray for this and that God will bless it. And so, yeah, sometimes it's audible, sometimes under the breath, and a lot of times to me. But concerning my start of the day, I guess, you know, if you would ask me like 20-some years ago, you know, if I'd ever be a morning person, I'd probably say forget it. When we lived over in Israel, it's a very nocturnal culture. And so it's like, yeah, we stay up late and you eat later in the day, you know, just things like that. And so, but I think what changed is having kids. So I find myself, I'm usually the very first one up in our house up in the morning, usually between 5 and 6. And what I've made a routine, I've done this for several years now, is that as I am getting myself ready, I think it's easy to get on our phones and start scrolling through things like that. And I think that just, nothing necessarily inherently wrong with that, but I think sometimes it tends to clutter our minds where we're just waking up trying to orientate ourselves. So that's how I look at it. I look at how do I orientate my day? And so I try to get into the Word as soon as I can. And one way I do that is while I'm getting ready, brushing my teeth and just everything else, is I will play the Bible on audio. And so, and I have it a plan where I actually go through the Bible twice in a year. So every 6 months. And so what that means is about 5 or 6 chapters a day. And sometimes that's not all at one sitting or one brushing teeth or shaving, but it's, you know, maybe spread throughout the day or as I'm making myself breakfast. So the Word of God is just there present and I'm listening to it. I think sometimes even while we're reading or listening, sometimes we tend to tune things out. But what I have found in doing this, and I've done this for several years in this way, that it has really just, again, orientated my day just to have a Godward focus in that I pray. And I usually have, between the time I get up and the time my kids start waking up is around an hour. And it's just, I actually have now savored that time with the Lord. And in doing that, I pray for my family as well. And I think sometimes we forget to pray for ourselves. As a pastor, you're praying for a lot of people, especially those who are close to you. And sometimes we get to forget to pray for ourselves. And so that's something that I try to make an effort to do is say, well, that's selfish. No, well, even the psalmist prayed for himself for different reasons, for different needs. And so in a nutshell, that's kind of how I look at my day. And then throughout the day, you know, you try to take time with God. You know, the Bible says to pray without ceasing, which means basically to have a life of prayer. Let that be your focus. And so it helps orientate your day. I like what the psalmist says, Psalm 145, David, who this is his last psalm. That he wrote, we believe, and that he says there's two ways to pray, or as far as the timetable. He says, every day I'm going to praise you, and I'm going to praise you forever. So when we praise God, it should be done every day, but also forever, until we are ultimately in his presence. And so I think prayer and spending time with God is just a taste of what glory is going to be like in his presence.
0: Mm-hmm. Well done. What is your recall when it comes to stories in the Bible? If I said something like, you know, that story of the prodigal son, can you all instantly tell me where that is?
3: Yes, I know. It's in Luke. I know it's in Luke.
0: Okay, yeah.
3: And I have good recall on the story or what you're talking about. Not always
0: the address.
3: The address.
0: Yeah, yeah.
3: Because I want the meat of it. And that's actually an old Jewish teaching technique. It's called remez, and it means to hint or to point to another spot. Mm-hmm. So when Jesus was on the cross and he said, my God, why have you forsaken me? Every Jew in that was witnessing it would have instantly thought of Psalm 22.
0: Mm-hmm, mm-hmm.
3: And in Psalm 22, it lays it out. But the end of Psalm 22 is a victory.
0: It is.
3: Mm-hmm. So, I mean, that's what they would do.
0: I mean, wasn't he teaching from the cross, fulfilling prophecy mm-hmm. at
4: yes.
0: that point?
4: Mm-hmm.
3: Yes.
4: Absolutely.
0: Mm-hmm. All right. Yeah. So, Matt, you're probably too young for this, but Tom and I know. Tom, remember buying vinyl records?
3: Oh, yes. And I also remember taped cassettes.
0: Okay. Now, Matt, did you buy vinyl records?
2: No.
0: In your history? Yeah.
2: No.
0: So I'm looking at you, Tom. And do you remember sliding that vinyl out for the first time?
3: Yes.
0: Brand new. You take the cover off and you slide it out and you put it on your turntable.
3: And try not to scratch it.
0: Try not to scratch it. Make sure your needle is nice and clean, free of dust. And you lay the needle on the song that you pretty much bought the album for. Because there was usually one song that you really wanted to hear more than the others.
3: Right.
0: And then you started playing that song over and over and over. And you can't believe how much you love it. And that's kind of the way I've been the last month with Matthew chapter 8.
2: Mm.
0: I just can't get enough of it.
2: Mm-hmm.
0: So let's open our Bibles up to Matthew 8. And when Jesus is obviously born under the law, he did his ministry under the law and died under the law. So what Bible did Jesus have? If you're going to teach today to everyone listening, what was the Bible he had?
2: Well, for the average Jewish person, that's a really interesting conversation. So for the average Jewish person, right, in the day of Jesus, so first century at this point, the reality is they're not walking around with books like we have, right? Like a codex is a little bit more of a latter development. And so they're normally dealing with, and you see this in scripture, even in the New Testament, they're dealing with scrolls and papyrus and just even a different medium. So, you know, when you guys are talking about vinyl as kind of a foreign medium to me, you know, some people might be listening to this thinking about papyrus as a foreign medium to them.
0: Yeah.
2: But for them, it was very normal. But the reality is like the average Jew was not walking around like with their backpack full of their scrolls. Like they didn't all have this immediate access to hardcover scriptures. And so oftentimes they're going into the synagogues, and that is the place where they are primarily encountering the scriptures. But one difference, I guess you could say, that exists in the first century is that there, and this exists in some cultures today, is there such an oral culture, right? And so they're talking about scripture. They are articulating it. They're memorizing it. I mean, even when you think about the Psalms, like the way that they are written or even other areas of scripture, the way that it is written is meant to be memorable such that when you tell it to the person next to you, it has a ring to it that it can be remembered. And so when Jesus is reading his scriptures, of course, the reality is the New Testament didn't exist yet. So number one, we're dealing with the Hebrew Bible exclusively, right? We are what many of us would call the Old Testament. And then the other question is for first century Jews, is how many of them are still well-versed in the Hebrew Bible versus things like an Aramaic translation, which comes to be known eventually as the Targums in later years, or because thanks to Alexander the Great, we would say a Greek translation of their Hebrew Bible, which is called the Septuagint. And the Septuagint is, many would say, the Bible of the early church, right? It's because the majority of the time when the apostles are quoting sections of the Hebrew Bible, they're quoting the Septuagint. not necessarily quoting the Hebrew text, although the Septuagint is a pretty solid translation of the Hebrew text itself. But to answer your question broadly, the Bible Jesus has, the Bible that first century Jews have, is the Old Testament, and that's the way that they're viewing it. So when Paul says all Scripture is God breathed, right? Like, yes, there may have been some existence of New Testament documents at that point, but the primary text that he is referring to is the Hebrew Bible.
3: Hmm. Right, and Hebrew is more of a poetic type of language, and there's a cadence to it. Like, I think it's 63 of the 66 chapters of Isaiah are pure poetry. All the Psalms are. So you can memorize it by hearing it, by getting the beat, the cadence of the sounds. Remember, there's only 8,000 biblical Hebrew words. And so everything relies on context. And you get used to reading it or hearing it and the cadence of it. I talked to a friend of mine who's a Hebrew scholar, and there's no vowels in the original Hebrew. And I said, well, how do you read it? And he said, well, you get used to it. You get used to the cadence. And I think that's the rhyme, the rhythm of the Old Testament. And like Matt said, the Septuagint was used. So people would just go to the synagogue. They'd unroll like Jesus did when he went to Nazareth in in the book of Luke 4, and then somebody would teach on it, and people would remember.
0: Mm-hmm. We're going to take a short break and be right back with at least two Jews and a Gentile. Don't go anywhere.
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7: God, you say in the Bible, fear not, stand firm. 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
0: So glad to have my friends here in studio today, Pastor Aaron Broughton, and he is the senior pastor at Victory Baptist Church in Maple Grove. Did I say that right?
4: Yeah, absolutely. Yeah.
0: Good. And Matt Fry, you've got a couple hats you're wearing.
2: Yeah, well, I'm transitioning primarily into one hat now.
0: Okay.
2: And so we recently, I had been for the past couple of years pastoring Grafted. And we recently, by God's grace, he kind of had opened a door that we've been pursuing for the past couple years. Past year or so we've been pursuing it. And we've really wanted to transition from kind of our Edina location into St. Louis Park to engage more with the Jewish community there. And the Lord opened that door. And so we recently, beginning here in January, we merged with an older church in St. Louis Park and have now become one fellowship that is called Heritage. And our mission is very similar to Grafted's, is to continue the legacy of discipling Jew and Gentile as one in Jesus the Messiah. And so I am a senior pastor there. Yeah. So it's, yeah.
0: Excellent.
2: Yeah.
0: Tom?
3: And I'm the executive director of the Messianic Journey, and that's teaching the Bible through Jewish eyes in the context that it was written. And that's the life work that Marcia and I are doing. She's the president for the rest of our lives.
0: Nice. That's the messianicjourney.org?
3: Yes, it is.
0: Messianicjourney.org. Okay, Matt, you were talking before the break about there would be papyrus or scrolls. Mm-hmm. So I think of the Bereans in Acts 17:1. Now, the Berean Jews were of more noble character than those in Thessalonica, for they received the message with great eagerness and examined the scriptures every day to see if what Paul said was true. Mm. Well, if they listened to what Paul said, they didn't run home and check out what they had in their personal Bible, did they?
2: Mm-hmm.
0: They would gather and discuss it in community.
2: Yeah.
0: Wasn't that a beautiful thing?
2: Well, of course. And I think it kind of reflects something we see even in Paul's mission, that when Paul begins to go into different cities, it's really like in Romans where he says, you know, the gospel is the power of God to salvation for the Jew first and also to the Greek, to everyone who believes, right? And you know, that there's the question of, well, what does to the Jew first mean, right? And there's debates around all of that. But what we see in Paul's mission is that he quite literally lives this out, right? Where he goes into a city, and he, one of the first things he does in almost every city that he goes to is that he goes to the synagogue, and he tries to, he's the apostle to the Gentiles, as we often think of him. But it's interesting that the apostle to the Gentiles, being a Jew himself, first goes to the synagogue where he tries to persuade his people to believe on the Messiah. And oftentimes he gets rejected. And as a result of that, the message ends up going to non-Jews, and many of them end up coming to faith. And it's, you know, we could do a whole series on Romans 11 and that being lived out in practice. But it is interesting that when Paul goes and he goes to the synagogue, and that's exactly what I think you would expect to see with the Bereans, is he brings the message and then they in community vet that message. They're not going home to their private interpretations or whatever that is. They're coming together as a people, because that's where the scriptures are, as we kind of said before the break. So,
0: All right, I had mentioned a few minutes ago about Matthew chapter 8, and I'm thinking of the encounter Jesus has with the man with leprosy. Mm. The man kneels down and says, if you're willing, make me clean. He says, I am willing. He makes him clean. Mm. But then when we get down to verse 4, he says, see that you don't tell anyone, but go show yourself to the priest and offer the gift Moses commanded as a testimony to them. Tell me how important that was.
10: This is monumental.
0: That's what I thought.
10: And this is something I think a lot of times most Christians, when they read the Bible, especially the gospel accounts, we kind of just take it as, okay, we're introduced to, like the gospel story begins in Matthew. That's kind of how we think of it. But you got to think of the Bible from Genesis to Revelation is one complete book, one complete story. And what's happening here is really earth-shattering. Jesus, of course, we know he... How does chapter 7 end? The end of chapter 7 is the Sermon on the Mount. And there it says he taught, that people were astonished at his doctrine. He taught them as having authority, not as the scribes. And so what sets Jesus apart? And we see that, especially in chapter 8, there's several miracles that are there. There's a call for discipleship. It's really a rich, rich chapter. Mm-hmm. But it starts out, it really points on something very important back in the law. And so when we think about it, those who were the scribes and even the Pharisees, Sadducees, and even today to the Jewish people, what is the primary authoritative source? And that would be the Torah. When we say the Torah, some people will relate to the entire Old Testament. That's kind of a generalization, but strictly speaking, that's the first five books of the law, the first five books of Moses that are there. And so here's something really interesting. When you open up to the very middle of the Torah, Genesis, Exodus, Leviticus, Deuteronomy, you come to the middle of Leviticus, and you're in chapter 13, 14, 15, this area, and you find something really interesting, and it's the laws concerning the lepers. Mm. So if you open up to the middle, it's the laws concerning lepers. And here's the interesting thing. When you see, if there's a leper to be healed, what's supposed to happen? Go show yourself to the priest. Well, there's really only one case in the Old Testament where we see that really lived out, and that was with Miriam, who was the sister of Moses. She contracted leprosy after she and brother Aaron rebelled against Moses. But you see Naaman the Syrian, but he doesn't go to the priest. He just does what Elijah does, go dip in the Jordan River. And so now you come here. So the very first occurrence of someone actually being healed from leprosy is done by Jesus himself. Mm. And so here's what this all about. We kind of take the even Leviticus. People, I'll be honest with you, Leviticus is one of my favorite books of the Bible. And people say, man, you got all these laws and weird things happening. You got to do this and do that. People get overwhelmed with it. But here's the bottom line. The big question of Leviticus is this: how can someone be right with God or come to the presence of God? And here's the thing. Each and every one of us are like a leprous person. We are diseased. We are outside the camp. We're kicked out of the camp. And we need a priest to bring us to God. And there's only one way that can happen is if you go to the high priest. Mm-hmm. And here is Jesus now in Matthew 8. First time in recorded scriptural history that this is done. Jesus heals this leper. And what does he say? Tell no man, go to the priest that Moses talked about. So thousands of years, hundreds of years have happened now, and do it as and do it for a commandment or a testimony. And so this is the gospel. Leviticus actually shares the gospel. How can someone be right with God, come into the presence of God? We're lepers. We need to be healed from that leprosy, that disease. Tie that in, and you guys want to might bounce off of this. Isaiah 53. He was wounded for our transgressions. He was bruised for our iniquities. Our iniquities is really our diseases. And that disease is really in Hebraic thought is leprosy. We are like that sheep. Jesus suffered for us as the high priest. And in that, the suffering servant has made it impossible for a leprous, sinful person to come back to, in fellowship in the camp in the presence of God. And that makes Matthew chapter 8, verses 1 through 4, just beautiful.
3: And it's really our... Jesus is following the paradigm or the roadmap that God laid out in Exodus 12. In Exodus 12:3, call the congregation of Israel to come to me. And the congregation there is Edah. It means, Ed means to witness. Edah means a witnessing body. What are they going to witness? The power of God, what he just did for them, delivering them from the Egyptians through all the plagues and stuff. What are we called to be today? We call it the church. We're called to be a witnessing body of what? Of the power of God in his kingdom. That's where you see healings, you see demons cast out. It's the same thing today. People see the witnessing. I just saw... went through, mourned somebody who died, and in death, there's hope, and there's, you can get over the sadness because we have hope in the living God. That's a witness to the world that has no hope and does not believe. So that's our marching orders, is to be a light to the nations. Let your light shine before people in such a good way. In such a way that they see your good works and give glory to your Father in heaven.
2: Interestingly, you put something together for me, Aaron, that I hadn't put together in my head. So you had said that in Jewish thought, that you know, you open up the center of the Torah, you have this the account of the lepers in Leviticus, and that in Jewish thought, the idea of leprosy tied to iniquity, tied to sinfulness, all of these things, right? It's, you know, we ask the question of like, well, why does sickness even exist in the world? Was the overflow of sin and brokenness in our world, right? But yeah, you'd tie this up, and something resonated with me from something I had read, and I had to quick look it up on my phone, is that in Isaiah 53, you had mentioned Isaiah 53, you know, modern interpretations would kind of deviate from a messianic interpretation, meaning that they would, you know, they would say that it's about Israel or a remnant within Israel or something
10: along
2: those lines.
10: Even Isaiah himself.
2: Right,
10: yeah.
2: But at all costs, you know, the servant, you know, God forbid the servant would actually be the Messiah. Although in early Jewish interpretation, that is a normative interpretation of that text. And I would say is the right interpretation of that text.
3: Right, because you'd have to torture Hebrew to make it be Israel itself or...
2: Right.
10: Exactly.
3: It's singular.
2: But interestingly, in the Talmud, in Sanhedrin 98b, I had to double check this, in Isaiah 53... Even the rabbis, there's some evidence that they refer to that figure as the leper king.
10: Exactly.
2: It's a very interesting phrase. You said it and it just clicked in my head.
10: And actually, yes. Yeah. He says, where is the Messiah? He's the one sitting among the lepers.
2: Yeah.
10: So there's actually a thought that the Messiah is a leper Messiah.
2: Yeah.
10: He associates with the lepers.
2: Yeah.
10: And so you see that in Matthew 8. So you see the Bible is one complete story.
2: Mm-hmm.
10: It's not segmented or, you know, the idea is that the New Testament is the Gentile Bible. The Old Testament is the Jewish Bible. No, it's all one Bible. Mm-hmm. It's God's word. Mm-hmm. It's his story.
3: It's a family story.
10: Yeah.
3: And it's messy. I got to tell you, we're studying Genesis with a group of people. Mm. And Abraham's family, it's something else. I mean, it's crazy, mm-hmm. the things that go on, but that's what God chose.
2: Mm-hmm.
3: And that's what, I think the messy story is there because life is messy, but in that messiness is the hope of glory.
10: Amen. Yeah. That's Amen. Good.
0: All right, we'll be back after a short break. You're listening to At Least Two Jews and a Gentile. I have Aaron, Matt, and Tom here. We'll be right back.
11: The faithfulness of God is the glue that holds this world together. If God should for one moment withdraw his hand from this earth, it would fly into chaos and be forever gone.
12: You're the only rock that I could ever stand on. You're the only one for me.
11: God's faithfulness is established in the very heavens.
12: The sun goes up, the sun comes down. This whole world keeps spinning round.
11: God promised after the flood, while the earth remains, seed time and harvest, cold and heat, winter and summer, and day and night shall

0: 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Never once has it failed.
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6: We're back with at least two Jews and a Gentile, and we are in Matthew chapter 8 today. And so let's move on just a little bit, because I do find it amazing. In the first four verses, Jesus touches the leper. Mm. He certainly doesn't have to, but he does. Mm. And then the faith of the centurion, my servant lies at home paralyzed, suffering terribly. Jesus said, shall I come and heal? Mm. And the centurion says, no, just say the word and he'll be healed. Mm. And so here's a guy that you probably wouldn't mind approaching and touching and healing. The leper, he decides to touch. The other guy, he just uses his word. He could have used just his word for the leper. Mm. Mm-hmm. It's all in one chapter. It's an exciting chapter. Mm-hmm. You guys discuss now.
7: Well, there's some... Yeah, go ahead, Tom. You go first.
8: Go ahead.
7: I was just going to say, there's just some interesting observations in this whole section of just overtones of Jesus revealing who he is and his mission and all of those things. As he goes through, you know, that Matthew's gospel navigates between these kind of didactic teaching moments. There's about five of them, and some would actually say these are meant as echoes of the five books of Moses, of the Torah, but there's five of them, and then in between you have these narrative moments, and chapter 8 is one of those narratives. And so he meets the leper, and it's interesting to me, as you guys were discussing, the thing that stands out to me is the leper doesn't actually ask to be healed, he asks to be clean. And you know, by explication, because he is sick, he is unclean, right? But there's more to it than he's just sick, because his sickness has resulted in him, as Aaron was bringing up, essentially being outside the camp, right? He's not only ill, he is ostracized. He is separated from people and social interaction and love he would probably feels devalued, right? And so when he comes to Jesus, he's not just asking him to be, he doesn't just want his sickness to go away. Like, he doesn't just want the symptoms to disappear. What he's asking for is a lot more than that. He's asking for like full restoration of not only his body, but as an extension of that, it'll be his entire life, like being brought back into the community of God's people. And so I find that interesting. The other thing in chapter 8, that as you mentioned, is the centurion. And the centurion's an interesting dynamic, because you're starting to deal with Jesus' interactions with Gentiles. And so Jesus in his earthly ministry is dealing primarily with Jews. And he's engaging with them, and his mission is primarily to call his people to himself. And what we find is as in God's sovereignty, that calling becomes a means by which even many of his people end up partaking in him getting crucified. But the reality is his mission is not exclusively to Jews, when it comes to Matthew chapter 8. It is primarily, because he says, I've come only to the lost sheep of the house of Israel, but you have here, and you have also with the Canaanite woman later in Matthew's gospel, where Jesus seems to make exceptions. And it's kind of this nod that goes on towards that the mission here is to Jews, and it is for Jews, but it is not only for Jews, that because he's the Messiah of Israel, he's actually the one who inherits all of the world and all of creation. If he's not Israel's Messiah, he's no one's Messiah, but because he's Israel's Messiah, he is the world's Messiah. And so it's, you start to kind of see that echo start to come through.
8: The centurion, what he exhibits is mind-boggling. Mm-hmm. They're not just Gentiles. He is the occupier. He is the final authority. Yet he treats Jesus with such honor, such respect. Mm-hmm. He's in effect saying, you are too holy to come into my house. He could have just dragged him and ordered him to do it, but he didn't.

0: occupier, this murderer of Jewish people for 2,000 years. We're still reading. And if the Lord tarries for hundreds of years after us, we'll hear about this Gentile that so grabbed on to Jesus without really any teaching, just watching and observing, that he would so humble himself. Plus, that he wouldn't even let Jesus come to his house, and he has such awe of his authority, just say the word and it's done. But can you imagine the love he had for this servant that he wanted this done? I mean, it's mind-boggling, this whole interaction here.
1: Yeah, I think another thing to look at is the locations that's happening. So this is Capernaum, which is it becomes the hometown of Jesus. He grows up in Nazareth, but he then moves, he and of course his followers, they settle in Capernaum. And so Capernaum is a part of what's called the evangelical triangle. You have Capernaum, Bethsaida, Chorazin, which kind of form a loose triangle up on the northern part of the Sea of Galilee, where so many of the miracles, I think actually about 10 miracles that Jesus performed, happened in Capernaum. And it's interesting, later on, Jesus actually condemns, he pronounces judgment. Woe to you, who Capernaum and Bethsaida, Chorazin, because they saw all these mighty miracles and yet did not believe.
2: Wow.
1: And so this is, I think, the contrast we're seeing with the centurion. And one thing you'll notice in Scripture is that centurions are actually brought in a positive light. Another class example, at the foot of the cross, you have a centurion in Luke's gospel who says, surely this man was the Son of God. And so you have centurions who are put in a promising light. But the big issue that we have is this, that Jesus said here that this faith is not found in Israel, especially in Capernaum. It's like the people who should have believed didn't, but the ones who you didn't think would do. And that's exactly what happens. So chapter or verse 11 says that many shall come from the east and west, will sit down with Abraham, Isaac, and Jacob in the kingdom of heaven. In other words, and as Matt alluded to earlier, that it's the gospel or the kingdom was given for the Jewish people, but it's not, the kingdom of heaven isn't just the Jewish people. There is a plan for Gentiles as well. And that gives us hope. I'm the Gentile in this, two Jews and a Gentile today. But what a blessing it is that we have, we can appreciate and receive the blessings from the kingdom. And how does one do that? And we see from the centurion's example, it's by faith, trusting in Jesus and for what he has done. And you also see the power of Jesus. He had the power to heal. And if he can do that, he can heal any person, especially bringing that person into fellowship with God. So again, that's just another great testimony of what's happening in Capernaum in Matthew chapter 8.
2: I don't think there's anything I've read in the last couple of days that seems more hopeful than the centurion saying, my servant lies at home, paralyzed, suffering terribly. Jesus said to him, shall I come and heal him? How hopeful is that? You've got an answer and it's immediate. And the guy who can heal is willing to come do it. We back up to the first four verses in chapter 8. And the leper says, you know, if you're willing, he says, I'm willing. And then the next thing he says, well, should I come heal him?
3: Yeah. Jesus is extremely generous.
2: Extremely, Matt. I'm just wondering, what do we do with present day application of these amazing verses?
0: I love that. Lord, if you are willing, and then he drops down, I am willing.
2: Amen.
0: That's true today as well as it was 2,000 years ago. Jesus is still willing. And that's after 2,000 years of messy life. Think of our world back then, what we've gone through, the wars, the filth and stuff, yet he's still here and he's still willing. He wants us. He wants a restoration, a repair of his of his creation.
2: All right, if there's no other thoughts, any thoughts, we'll go to break. Anybody else before we go? All right, we'll take a break and be right back with at least two Jews and a Gentile. Don't go anywhere.

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5: We're back with at least two Jews and a Gentile. So, gentlemen, you've heard this expression, and people use it often, that maybe the country was founded on Judeo-Christian values, or we have a Judeo-Christian mindset. Mm-hmm. I don't know if people completely understand what does Judeo-Christian mean. Is it the aligning of two faiths? Is it the Judaism and Christianity coming together? Mm. And what is the framework of that?
6: Mm. Well, to start off, Judaism and Christianity coming together. No, they're always together. Jesus, when he came, he didn't come to start another religion. So it's all flowing from God. The early believers were part of the synagogue. So I think it's one value, and it's really what God, how he wants his people to live. And even if you're not one of his people, you don't believe in God, the values that he puts forth make for a better society. I don't care if you're pagan, communist, whatever. If we can practice some of the values that God taught us in the Torah, the world's much better.
7: Yeah, it seems to be, Tom, I think that I like what you said about, like, it's not necessarily something born out of the assumption that one is either Jewish or Christian, or Tom, for you and I, a Jew who follows Jesus, or you could say a Jew who is a Christian. It's not necessarily that, I think it's born out of this idea that there is a God. And it is the God of the one true God of Israel, and he has revealed himself, and I would primarily through his word, right, and most fully in Jesus, the living word. But when we look at his scriptures are an overflow of his character and his heart for his people. And those scriptures have so imprinted or left an ethic, or you might even say just kind of a moral framework, that has permeated our culture, that whether or not we would actually acknowledge that God or his son, we kind of align ourselves as assuming, it's almost like a subconscious thing of assuming that this is the moral framework that should inform the way our society runs. And I agree with that. As Tom said, that's exactly how that God has given a moral framework, and his framework is the best. But it's not about whether one individually believes. It's a matter of what is the ethic and moral framework that has permeated our culture. And I would say it is the moral framework that is the overflow of who God is as he has revealed himself in his word. Hence this the God of the Jews, who has most fully revealed himself in Jesus the Christ. So,
8: yeah. So with the Judeo-Christian ethic, kind of bouncing on what you guys are saying, every people group has some type of ethic. That's how they run their laws, their governance, things like that. And we've seen, but I guess it's fair to say to begin with that no matter where you go, you're never going to have a totally perfect environment. People have tried to claim a utopia or try to develop one, and usually fails in that miserably. And so when we say a Judeo-Christian, especially concerning our country, the United States of America, with our founding fathers, there was a shared ethics and values that were basically that mirrored God's word in the culture, having a faith in one God who was a creator. And I think in that there's also a value of justice. There's a value of a sanctity of life, mm-hmm. that life has value and have meaning for a certain purpose. And so even something as simple as the Ten Commandments, and there's, of course, debate on whether or not that should be publicly revealed or not, but it's God's word, number one. So as from a Christian viewpoint, yes, absolutely, we should have that as part of our framework of our life. But as far as the society goes, how we operate as a people, mm-hmm. as a society, as a community even, it's governed by something. And, you know, if you're going to take out, let's say, for lack of a better term, the Ten Commandments, what are you replacing it with? Mm. And that's the big issue. And I think one thing that's interesting, when you talk about revolution, for example, you think of the American Revolution, it's very different and how compared, let's say, to another revolution, which was the French Revolution. Mm-hmm. Very different circumstances, mm-hmm. very different worldviews that permeated things. And so I think there's a lot of terms, even in today's culture, they want a different revolution, but in many ways that actually mirrors more of the French Revolution than does what we had with the American Revolution. Mm. That's just a kind of a vantage point of history. But I think it bodes as well as this, that as citizens of this country, we should endeavor to be the best citizens. Mm-hmm. We should live it with integrity and honesty, having a sanctity of life, a value of life. There should be a sense of justice, that things should be carried out and in accordance to law. And as Bible-believing Christians, and we should live by this word. And I think what a blessing that should be, to have a people and as a community that we should live according to goodness and righteousness and faith, and doing that under a fear of the Lord.
6: And our founding fathers, not all of them were Christians, a lot of them were deists and casual with God, but they had God gave them the wisdom, mm-hmm. to base our whole constitution, mm-hmm. on his values, because they knew it was the only way that you could perpetuate a government, mm-hmm. you know, for the people.
7: Mm-hmm. And I think it's even bigger than that, in the sense of, I would say it like this: if you meet the average person on the street that is kind of in their right mind, right? They could be an atheist for whatever their background, their spiritual kind of temperature is. There's a sense in which they will, whether they would say it explicitly or not, they will at some point express it. They will believe that there are some things that seem to be absolutely right and wrong. And so I think when we're thinking about even just like a framework that is given to us and revealed to us by God, it's not only a matter of a dynamic of like in written revelation. I think that God has revealed himself in his creation. Romans 1 would actually say this. And in Romans 2, Paul would say that one of the ways that this expresses itself is that every single human being, whether they even have the Bible or not, whether they would claim to be a Christian or not, is given a conscience by God that bears witness to at least some component of the moral framework that God expects for humanity. And so it's a very interesting thing where I think we can see that even going on, not only with the founding fathers, but even with people on the street that we meet today, that there's an overflow that happens of like, there will be certain things that they will absolutely get outraged about. And the question is why? And I think oftentimes those things are things that would actually align with God's heart, at least on a fundamental level.
6: If you take a look at two prevalent governments today, Russia in China, their form of government costs millions and millions of people their lives.
7: Yeah. Yep.
6: And there's a big difference.
7: Yep. Amen.
5: All right. What a great hour. Any closing thoughts over anything we've discussed? Because we only have about a minute left.
8: Mm. My mind goes back to Proverbs, which says that the fear of the Lord is the beginning of wisdom. And knowledge of the holy is understanding. And so how do we live our lives in this culture? And even if the world is going to go against God, we will stand for God. and really under the fear of the Lord, which simply means to have a reverential awe, that knowing that God is present in our life. And no matter what's going on in society, that's our foundation and our framework. Yeah. And in that, God will be honored as we walk with him.
6: Yeah. For me, thinking about what we talked about, Jesus started his ministry with the teaching on the kingdom of God, and he ended his earthly ministry here during the 40 days of his resurrection, teaching the kingdom of God. And that kingdom is for us to be a light to the world.
7: Mm, nicely yeah. done, Tom. Amen. Amen. All right, Matt. Thank you very much. Thank you, Tom. Thank you, Aaron. Thank you, Matt. That wraps up this hour with at least two Jews and a Gentile. We're going to take a break and be right back with more.

0: You are listening to Listener Supported Faith Radio. My name is Wyatt. Thank you for tuning in, hoping that you're getting exactly what you need from these conversations, even if they're challenging, even if they're hard, because that's where we grow and we become more like Christ every single day. Okay, maybe you're in a position where you're new to Faith Radio. You don't know what it means to have a relationship with Jesus. You have not made that decision yet. That's okay. There is still time, and there's no better time than the present right now to change your life forever. Friend, we're going somewhere when we die, when we leave this earth. Where do you want to go? Do you want to be with our Lord and Savior forever? I sure do. And I have the assurance of that because I've accepted Jesus as my Lord and Savior. Are you ready to take that next step and do the same? If you have questions about what it means to begin a relationship with him, if you want us to equip you, walk alongside you as you make this decision, you can text the word faith to 41224. Let us be there for you as you start this new journey as a son or a daughter of the living God.
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3: Okay, finish this sentence in a way that you think will surprise me.
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6: For you is affection.
7: Oh.
6: Is holding your hand, kissing you, laying on the couch going, oh, here's a big one, rubbing your feet.
3: I don't
6: massaging
3: care.
6: Massaging your feet.
3: Any and all of those sound amazing to me.
6: Does that surprise you? Because I didn't understand that, and I'm still figuring that out, but I know that that makes you feel loved in a physical way.
3: And I think we need to remember this as spouses. 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
6: Become an expert. I had to learn that because I was not an expert. Am I good at it now?
3: You're getting better.
6: Okay, I have a long way to go. And so do you. We're Dave and Ann Wilson, and that's Real Family Life.
8: Open the Bible with Colin Smith.
9: Describing the birth of Jesus, John said, "The Word became flesh and dwelt among us." Now, dwelt literally means tabernacled or pitched his tent. And since the tabernacle was where God came down among his people, John is telling us that the presence of God has come to us in Jesus Christ. One day, Jesus came to the temple and said, "Destroy this temple, and in 3 days I will raise it up." Those who heard him thought that he was referring to the building. But Jesus was referring to his own body, indicating that he himself is the place where we meet with God. The place where you meet with God is not a building in Jerusalem or anywhere else. If you want to meet with God, come to faith in Jesus.
8: Is there someone in your life who needs to know the God of the Bible and might be open to take a journey through the Bible with you? Invite them to openthebible.org.
10: God's desire for all people is that we would experience true freedom through Christ's sacrifice. 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

0: Welcome to Suzy Larson Live. Always, and I mean always, so honored to get to spend this time with you. In fact, I look forward to bringing you conversations every single day that hopefully inspire you in your faith walk, that deepen your understanding of God's Word, and that heightens your awareness of His very real presence in your life. Well, you know that verse that says, man makes his plans, but the Lord determines his steps? I love that so much. How does the Lord determine our steps? Well, while we stay on His heels, when we walk in the Spirit, not in the flesh, we keep our eyes on Jesus, we keep our ear bent towards His voice, we'll end up where we need to go because we follow His lead. We're very correctable and redirectable. I think I made those words up, but they're right and they're true. So that's what happened today. We had a plan, but the more it stays ahead, just praying about today's show, felt really led to pivot and go in this direction. Some of you know I've got a new book coming out titled More Than You Can Imagine, What God Does When You Trust Him. And of course, you probably recognize that more than you can imagine from that passage in Ephesians, that God is able to do exceedingly abundantly, above and beyond all you could ever dare to ask or imagine, according to His work within you. He can do, He wants to, He will do, but will you allow Him to? There's no limit to what God will do through a surrendered, humble, teachable saint. God wants to do more than you can imagine. And that's what He'll do for those who are willing to trust Him. But here's the thing. If you've walked with the Lord any length of time, you know, you could admit, and it's just true for all of us, we all have certain areas in our life where trust comes more easily. Why is that? Often it's because we have a history with God in those places. You know, we've had a few victories. We can look over our shoulder and say, you know, I've won a few victories. I learned how to stand in that battle. I've been there before. I can survive that again. And so even though the enemy comes knocking and poking a little bit, we have a little bit more of a muscle memory in our faith to go, I'm going to put my shield up. I'm going to stand on the timeless promises of God, and I know that I will prevail. We have certain areas where trust just comes a little easier. But we also all have places and spaces where trust comes a little more difficult. And why is that? So often it's because those are the places and spaces where God has allowed us to struggle. He's allowed us to endure so that we could learn to persevere. Maybe we've not yet overcome. Maybe we've not yet seen the breakthrough. It's in those places the enemy tries to dismantle our trust by going after our identity. I want you just to think about it. Think about the times right now, even more recently, when the enemy's poked at your identity, and try to draw a line to the place where God wants you to trust Him. It's very, very connected. So here's what I want to do. The book is due out August 11th. But I think we're going to get some early copies. So I'm going to give away three copies of the book today. It's a hardcover book, so it's a $29.99. It's almost $30 book. Giving away three copies of the book along with a 10-pack of gorgeous quote cards. And those typically only go through, if you purchase your book through Baker Book House, they automatically accompany the quote cards with the book. But I want to read a few of these beautiful quote cards. You've seen them if you've gotten any of my books before. The publisher gives me these scenic, beautiful pictures that just reflect kind of almost my brand because, you know, the heavens display the handiwork of God. And anytime I'm outside, I mean, I just gasp. I just love scenic pictures and they know that about me. And so each of these cards reflects the handiwork of God. Here's one of the quotes from the book. You're loved, cherished, and called to a miraculous life. And here's another. What if you opened your hands right now and trusted Him with the hardest parts of your story? Sometimes complete surrender and heartfelt worship are the best forms of spiritual warfare. So I'm going to pull three copies and three quote packs out of my stash, and I'm giving them to you. So all you got to do is text the word book to get in on the drawing, 877-933-2484. And in a few weeks, we're going to be doing a weekly series out of the book on building resilient trust. And it literally feels like a now word. I wrote this book a year ago and it's coming out now. And I love how God does that because I don't know that there's ever been a time when we need to know how to build resilient trust. And if you think about the times and the places where the enemy is going after your identity to dismantle your trust, so often if we're not realizing that, we fall right into the trap and we end up reacting in the flesh to things that we should be discerning in the spirit. And when you start to apply yourself to resilient trust, you will start to find yourself trusting God more intuitively. It's similar to the show that I did on building an infrastructure for joy and hope, where you're building a life around the faithfulness of God. So what's the difference between faith and trust? Kevin and I were talking about this recently, and faith is vision. You know, faith is your fuel. Faith is your vision. Trust is your decision. Faith is the substance of things hoped for, the evidence of things not seen. And the word faith is translated a core belief in God. That's what faith is. It's just this core belief that God is who he says he is. And the trust is willingness to put action to your faith because you believe God's going to do what he says he'll do. You're trusting him. You're trusting God to be God. And I want you to know, it's hard to trust someone that you don't know. It's hard to trust someone if you don't know what they're like. And you need to know something, that God deeply loves and cherishes you. I'm making a case for you to trust him here. He sees you. He knows you. He delights in every detail of your life. I'm praying that as we walk through this series of building resilient trust, you find yourself taking some deeper breaths, some longer exhales, where you relax your shoulders, you open your hands, you breathe in God's abundant grace, because this is not bootstrap theology. This is not hiking yourself up and I got to do this better. It's learning to lean in to the fullness of who God is, to receive the best of what he has for you. You know, he's the author of your faith, and he's going to be the finisher of your faith. So the more that you learn to do what Psalm 46:10 says, you've heard me teach on it plenty, to let go, sink down, relax, and be quiet. That's to be still and know that he is God. So in the very places you feel like wrestling and being restless and striving in your own strength, you let go. You not just let go, you let go and let God. You sink down into the soil of his marvelous love. You relax. I mean, in places where you feel restless and like striving, you rest in him, you relax in him. And be quiet is really, if your own words, if your own mouth is bearing testimony and bearing witness against what you know to be true about God, better to be quiet for a little bit and then know that he is God. It's just basically to have an experiential encounter in the very place where you're restless, where you're afraid, where you're anxious. That's Psalm 46:10 broken down. And it really is a picture of that abiding trust. And to build resilient trust is to strengthen you, and it's to honor God. No matter where you've been, no matter what you've done, no matter what's been done to you, God has so much more for you, more than you ever imagined. But you seize those treasures one faith step at a time, one trust step at a time. And I would say often it's in the context of community. That's why I want to do this series on this show, where we're doing it together. And I pray that as we walk this out together, you physically feel something changing within you, where you're like, I have an inner knowing, a more sturdy, resilient trust than I ever have before. I've like shifted my weight onto the rock of my salvation, and I know that he's going to hold me up. I'm praying that you will find yourself in the stories that I'm going to share in the weeks ahead, where you realize I'm in that story. That could be me, because we serve the same God yesterday, today, and forever. I'm praying so much that as you hear some of these stories, you share them with friends. And when you testify to the faithfulness of God, your own faith is strengthened. You know, the more that you learn to live into the most total sense, the genuine sense of who you are in Christ Jesus, the more miraculous your life will be. I want you to hear this passage from Ephesians. It's so powerful. And this is God's plan. Both Gentiles and Jews who believe the good news share equally in the riches inherited by God's children. Both are part of the same body. Both enjoy the promised blessings because they belong to Jesus Christ. By God's grace and mighty power, I have been given the privilege of serving him by spreading the good news. Though I'm the least deserving of all God's people, he graciously gave me the privilege of telling the Gentiles about the endless treasures available to them in Christ. I was chosen to explain to everyone the mysterious plan that God, the creator of all things, had kept secret from the beginning. First of all, do you know how radical this is? That the Israelites, the Hebrew people, God's chosen people, had to hear a message going, this is not just for you, this is for Gentiles too. Do you know how that must have upended their life? But Paul goes on to say, but God's purpose in all this was to use the church to display his wisdom in its rich variety to all the unseen rulers and authorities in the heavenly places. In other words, as we learn to live into the love of God and to receive the good news and to receive his grace for man, I mean, it's just amazing. He's serving all the angels and all the demons. Notice, this is who God is. This was his eternal plan, Paul says, which he carried out through Christ Jesus, our Lord. And because of Christ and our faith in him, listen to this, we can now come boldly and confidently into God's presence. So he says, so please don't lose heart because of my trials here. I'm suffering for you. You should feel honored. Now, here's the part I wanted to get to. When I think of all this, I fall to my knees and pray to the Father, the creator of everything in heaven and earth. I pray that from his glorious, unlimited resources, listen to this, oh my goodness, he will empower you with inner strength through his Spirit. Then Christ will make his home in your hearts as you trust in him. Your roots will go down deep into God's love and keep you strong. Do you hear that? When your roots go down deep into God's love, it strengthens you. And may you have the power to understand, as all God's people should. So this is another thing. This is a mandate and a charge that we should seek constantly and continually to understand. What? What should we understand? Here it is. How wide, how long, how high, how deep his love is. May you experience the love of Christ, though it is too great to understand fully. But when you grasp his love, when you start to live loved, then you'll be made complete with all the fullness of life and the power that comes from God. Now, glory, all glory to God, who is able, through his mighty power at work within us, to accomplish infinitely more than we might ever dare to ask or imagine. Glory to him in the church and in Christ Jesus throughout all generations, forever and ever. Amen. Wow. God's word is alive. Sissy Larson here, drawing from my new book, More Than You Can Imagine. We've got 3 copies giving away out of my stash. It's a hardcover book, a $30 value, and I'm throwing in the 10-pack of quote cards for 3 of you. Text the word book to 877-933-2484, and we will be back in just a minute.
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0: Thank you. Welcome back to Suzy Larson Live. So glad to have you listening today. I mentioned at the open of the show, you know that verse, man makes his plans, but the Lord determines the steps. Well, we initially had a plan for the show, and several days before the show, I was just feeling stirred to go in a different direction. And so I'm flying solo today. I want to talk about what it means to live loved and how directly connected living loved is to developing resilient trust in God. I'm drawing from my brand new book, which is not out quite yet, but it's right around the bend, More Than You Can Imagine, What God Does When You Trust Him. And I had Lee and Leslie Strobel write the foreword. I'm so honored. Got some endorsements from Jenny Allen. Who else? I've got a few. Dr. Lee Warren, Stacy Eldridge, and a few others that are escaping me right now. But I love this book, and I'm super excited about it. It really is all about building resilient trust, because God does so much for the one who trusts him. In fact, he's good to everyone. He's even kind to the wicked, scripture says, but he's moved by your trust. And I've learned something about the enemy, that one of the ways he goes after our trust, he tries to dismantle the trust that we have in God, is to undermine our identity. So if you notice, there are places and spaces in your journey where trust comes a little easier. I mentioned this first segment, and often that's because you've got a history with God. But there are current spaces now where trust isn't so easy. And often it's because it's been an area of struggle, prolonged struggle, where maybe God hasn't come through yet, or he's allowed you to suffer long, and it's just, you're having a hard time trusting him. And wouldn't you know, just retrace the enemy's steps and notice how he's coming in the back door, trying to get you to doubt God, get you to look down, get you to doubt yourself, to feel insecure, to start looking down versus looking up. Because you know what? He is so threatened by you. He's so jealous of you. You have something, actually you have many things that he does not have. If you are in Christ Jesus, Christ is in you. He's your hope of glory. You've got the Spirit of the living God alive in you. And that's God's down payment, his deposit into your soul to say, I'm coming back for you, hon. I'm coming back for you. And I'm putting my Spirit in you to mark you as one of my own. You know, when I'm at these conferences, I often say when I presented the gospel, do you think the angels look down and try to guess who's who in the zoo? Like which one of us belongs to God based on our behavior? Absolutely not. There are plenty of believers who act like unbelievers, and there are plenty of those who have not accepted Christ yet who act better than Christians do. It's not behavior. Ephesians 2:8-9 says, for by grace we are saved through faith, not of ourselves. It's a gift of God, not a result of works, so no man can boast. So how do you suppose that the angels know who's who in the zoo? I say it's the light in our heart. Scripture talks about that we carry around the treasure in these earthen vessels, and he puts his light in our hearts. I think from a spiritual perspective, I'm no scholar, I'm just saying, I think we glow. I think we glow with the Spirit of the living God. And the Bible says all of creation groans for the day when God reveals who his children really are. In fact, I would go so far as to submit to you that on that great reveal day, when Jesus is revealed and every knee bows, every tongue confesses, some are going to kneel in horror, others are going to be kneeling in glory. Everybody's going down, but some are voluntarily going down. There he is. I knew it. I knew he was coming, and I lived like it was true. Others are going to say, oh my goodness, it was true. And now it's too late for me. Every knee will bow. Every tongue will confess that Jesus Christ is Lord. What you have, if you are in Christ, is the Spirit of the living God alive in you. The same power that rose Christ from the grave is alive in you. What you have is a secure eternity. No one can snatch you out of God's hands. What you have is an identity. We once had no identity. We were spiritual orphans. And now we are heirs. We have been transferred out of the kingdom of darkness into the kingdom of God's dear Son. No one can snatch us out of God's hand. No one can change our eternal status, that we are now heirs of God, joint heirs with Christ. We are part of the citizen of the heavenly kingdom, the heavenly army of worshipers and followers of Jesus. You've got promises written over your head that are yes and amen. You got a call of God on your life that is irrevocable. So if he can't steal your identity, And he can't steal your eternity. What can he steal? He can steal your joy. He can try to dismantle your trust. He can rob you of your fruit. And he can steal your eternal reward if you let him. That's why this conversation is so important. And it's why I wrote this book, and it feels so important for this hour. So I'm happy to tell you, I'm going to get early copies because authors get early copies. I don't know when, but I'm thinking fairly soon. And I'm taking 3 out of my stash. Again, this is a hardcover book, so it's kind of expensive, almost $30 book. I'm taking 3 out of my stash for 3 of you. And I'm going to put in the 10 pack of quote cards. They're just gorgeous with so many beautiful scenic pictures and quotes from the book to 3 of you. So text the word book to get in on the drawing, 877-933-2484, 877-933-2484. So the thing is, we need to know how to live loved, because in those times when life is hard, we start to doubt that we're loved. We start to doubt that God is good. In my devotional, Streams in the Desert, you hear me refer to this often. It's just my go-to. I love it so much. I have others that I like too, but I think I've returned to this one more than ever. It's written by a gal named L.B. Kalman. I should say it's compiled by her. Many of the famous dead guys that I love, A.B. Simpson, anything I read of his, I just absolutely love. I think there's something from George Mueller in here, Andrew Murray, some of the others. So the verse here is 2 Corinthians 7:5. We were harassed at every turn. Why is it that God leads us in this way, allowing such strong and constant pressure on us? One of his purposes is to show us his all-sufficient strength and grace more effectively than if we were free from difficulties and trials. We have this treasure in jars of clay to show that this all-surpassing power is from God and not from us. Another purpose is to bring us a greater awareness of our dependence on him. God is constantly trying to teach us how dependent we are on him, that we are held completely by his hand and reliant on his care alone. This is exactly where Jesus himself stood and where he desires us to stand. We must stand not with self-made strength, but always leaning upon him. And our stand must exhibit a trust that would never dare to take even one step alone. This will teach us to trust him more. There's no way to learn of faith except through trials. They are God's school of faith. And it is much better for us to learn to trust him than to live a life of enjoyment. And once the lesson of faith has been learned, it is an everlasting possession and an eternal fortune gained. Yet without trust in God, even great riches will leave us in poverty. Without trust in God, even great riches will leave us in poverty. So what area right now are you struggling to trust God in? Can you think of one? It probably shouldn't be too hard. Maybe it's your family. It's your kids. It's your health. It's your future. It's the economy. It could be who's in office or who's not. It could be your neighbor. It could be a work situation. In what way are you struggling to trust God? John Eldridge writes this: safety is in God. The people you find there happen to be the people who love and adore him. God's love around us is paired with our choices to love, and that makes for a beautiful refuge. And 1 John 4:16 says, "And so we know and rely on the love God has for us. God is love. Whoever lives in love lives in God, and God in them." Why do I keep coming back to love? Because love is the highest order of the day. The greatest of these is love. Faith, hope, and love. The greatest is love. You know, learning to live loved, growing to know the love of God, is what upgrades our perspective and gives us a sense, a deeper sense of who God is and who we are. You know, maybe you've walked with Jesus a long time, or maybe you've just met him. Either way, I'm sure at times you find yourself thinking, there's got to be more than what I'm experiencing. And when you read those verses that speak of God's power to move mountains, that God's love never fails, that he desires to be intimately involved in your life, do you ever wonder why maybe your reality rarely feels marked by God's power or reflects that miracle-moving faith? Do you long to see his tangible influence at work in your life? So often we're stuck because we're refusing to trust, where we think it's God's move and it's actually our move. We think he's holding out on us, but maybe, just maybe, we're holding out on him. No judgment, no condemnation. But I think there is an invitation to at least ask God, is that true, Lord? Is it my move? Is there something I'm trying to control? Are there boundaries that I'm drawing? You know, the Bible says the boundary lines have fallen for me in pleasant places. And so often we draw these firm boundaries around our life to control our story, to control our lives, because we don't trust God. We don't think he's big enough or good enough or kind enough. But if you dared to trust God in those places that you're white-knuckling, trying to control, trying to manage, I think revival just might come. You know, after years of walking with God, facing down giants, glaring at some of my own seemingly immovable mountains, I've learned something that's beautifully true. He's still a miracle-working God. He's still the one who parts the waters, who creates beauty out of ashes, and who redeems stories in the most unfathomable ways. And you know what, friend? He's still the one in charge. We have the choice as to whether or not we'll trust him. And always with significant consequences and outcomes. If you read the Bible, you definitely see the collateral damage when someone preempts an outcome because they don't trust God. I mean, we're given such a gift by having the Bible. And, you know, in persecuted countries, most people don't have their whole Bible. They may have a page out of the Bible. We have multiple translations on our shelf, but we can get that 30,000-foot view where you see the whole arc, this whole story. When someone takes matters into their own hands, the ripple effect, the consequences are so significant. Why don't we trust God more? This is such an important question, and it's something worth wrestling with. To someone who's controlling your story, I want to know, how's that working for you? And if you're trying to control your story, I promise you don't have peace. You don't have rest. You don't have joy. You don't have trust, because you're trusting in yourself and not in God. He's so good. He loves you so much. That boundary line you're drawing around your life, going, I'll never trust another person again. I'll never let someone into my life again. God would draw such broader boundary lines around your life. He would fill that space with so much grace. He would be so much kinder to you than you're being to yourself. If there's a place where you feel stuck, if there's a place where you're just exhausted from trying to manage it, what if you right now opened your hands and handed it over to the one who loves you? Because he is still a miracle-working God. He's the God who parts waters. He's the God who creates beauty out of ashes. He's the God who redeems stories in the most unfathomable ways. And again, he's still the one in charge. So I want to say this again. You have the choice on whether or not you're going to trust him. But your choice has significant consequences. Your choice will reverberate into future generations. Think about that. Your story is never just about your story. Your decision to trust God or not reverberates. And not only reverberates in this life and really into future generations, it reverberates into eternity. That's how important your precious heart and story is. Will you trust him? Oh, I pray that you will. I'm Susie Larson, and we're drawing from my new book, which is not out yet, but because you are my listeners and you are my people, I'm giving you the earliest copies. I'm quite sure I will get them before anybody else of my new book, More Than You Can Imagine, What God Does When You Trust Him. I'm giving away 3 copies. It's a hardcover book. It's a $30 value with 3 packs of 10 packs of quote cards. So just text the word book to 877-933-2484. We'll be back in a minute.
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9: The other day, my daughter was talking with her friend about how cool this singer was because he smoked pot throughout the whole concert. 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
10: Every time we give in to sin, it dulls our awareness of the truth. 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You can become blind to the seriousness of sin. Romans 1 describes a group of people who knew about God, but sinned anyway. It says they became futile in their thoughts, and their foolish hearts were darkened. The best way to avoid futile thoughts and a foolish heart is to say no to sin in the first place. When you face temptation today, remember that every sin is a step on a downward spiral. With Seeking Him, I'm Nancy DeMoss Wagamuth.
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Welcome back to Suzy Larson Live. I'm flying solo today. It's just you and me, baby. Drawing from my book, More Than You Can Imagine, What God Does When You Trust Him. It's coming up. It's not released yet, but I will have early copies, and I'm super excited. I'm going to take three out of my stash and give them away today. It's a hardcover book, and I'm buying them just like everybody else. So it's a $30 book. Super happy to give a few copies away, though, along with 10 packs of these gorgeous scenic quote cards. I want to read a few of these again to you. All you got to do is text the word book to get in on the drawing, 877-933-2484. You're loved, cherished, and called to a miraculous life. Here's another. Just gorgeous scenes with these quotes from the book. The enemy's terrified that you'll finally discover who you really are, because when you do, you'll be unstoppable. We're the best version of ourselves when we walk in the Holy Spirit. Look for opportunities to trust God. I mean, that's on the quote card, but I mean that. Look for opportunities to trust God. Often those things bump against us. Oftentimes we're ambushed by a crisis, a conflict, a hardship, and we're thrown into that anxiety swirl. But instead, what if you proactively looked and surveyed your land, surveyed your story, look for opportunities to trust God? Here's the rest of the quote. Notice how often you're presented with a choice to choose love or fear, faith or despair, and choose wisely, friend. I love these quote cards so much. I love them every time I get to release a book, but I got to say, this stack is probably the most beautiful I've seen yet. If you want a stack with the book, you buy them at Baker Bookhouse. They're the only ones who have them. They've got a big old stack while supplies last. So anybody who purchases through Baker Bookhouse will automatically get the 10 pack. But I got a few extra. So I'm taking them out of my stash for you. Again, text the word book to 877-933-2484. So talking about the idea of building resilient trust, specifically as it relates to living loved. And I would submit to you that more that you learn to receive God's love, to be a recipient, to live in that receiving posture where you live with open hands, open eyes, wide-eyed wonder, and open heart before God, where His voice is the loudest voice in your life. His influence is the most weighty influence. His promises are more potent than your problems. When that becomes the defining factor of your life, trust will come easier, friend. But you build resilient trust by building a case for the faithfulness of God, because there are 1,000 messages coming your way telling you otherwise. And it's not just the world. We live in a hard world, fallen world. It's that. But we have an enemy who he knows his time is short, and he knows who belongs to the Lord. He knows who's faking it, who's posing, and he knows who's the real threat. And those who are the real threat are those who are filled with the Spirit of the living God. Because the call of God on your life is so significant and so much bigger than you are. If you got a hold of the love of God to the point where you firmed up your trust in God, what would happen in and through you and around you would absolutely disrupt the enemy's plans. So he's always trying to preempt an outcome. He's trying to get to you before you get to him. And so I submit to you that in those places and spaces where trust does not come easy, it's those places that the enemy is going after your identity. He does it over and over again. So looking for opportunities to trust God is actually a proactive way to go about this. And I have different places where trust doesn't come as easy because I've prayed long and had not seen breakthroughs yet. But as I've been working my way through my own content, I find myself saying out loud, I trust you, Lord. I trust you, Lord. It strengthens me. So I'm going to borrow that to you. I want you just maybe text it in. I trust you, Lord. I trust you, Lord. It's powerful because he deserves our trust and he's proven himself trustworthy. And when we start to trust the Lord, the enemy's plans get dismantled. If we are trusting the enemy, if we put more faith in our circumstances, you know what? The enemy can steal your fruit. He can steal your joy and he can steal your future reward. He can't take your identity. He can't snatch you out of your eternity. But he sure can make your life miserable and he can rob you of eternal reward. Because I say this all the time, but every problem, every blessing is packed with eternal possibilities. They're not automatic. It depends on, do we squander them or do we steward them? And trust is so central to the way that you live. When you trust God, God is engaged, God is activated, and you start to see things in your story that could happen no other way.
And yet so often, we get in our own way. I've said this 1,000 times before. I believe many Christians have a right theology around salvation. Like they're going to heaven. They know they're saved, but they don't know they're loved. And there's a day of account that Scripture talks about when all of our work will go through the fire. And the Bible says there'll be some that it's like they're barely saved. They barely escape the flames with nothing to show for it. Nothing. Can you imagine having so little trust in God, so little faith that His promises are as potent as they've ever been, that you are preempting outcomes? You're drawing all your own boundaries all the time. You're controlling your story. You're living in your own little bubble. And you got nothing to show for it. Jesus dies this brutal death. He hemorrhages. His back is whipped open. He carries the weight of the world. And you got nothing to show for it because you really didn't trust Him. I don't mean to shame, and I'm not trying to condemn. I'm just saying the Bible says the heavens gasp at that reality. That we would see what Jesus did and go, no, I'm going to dig my own muddy little puddle and drink mud water.

0: never got out of his own way. He kept making life all about himself. And he missed so much of what God would have done through him. But you know, he's not the only one. Many of the Old Testament kings chose their own way instead of God's. Many of the Old Testament Israelites chose their perspective and preferences ahead of God's. And you know, that broke God's heart. We see that God has emotions about such things. That there's times he was angry, times he was jealous, times he was absolutely brokenhearted. The first generation of emancipated Israelites never even made it to their God-given promised land. However, their children and grandchildren did. What happened? Did God change? No. Their hearts changed. Listen, they learned to trust in God. I don't want to miss a thing that God wants to tell me, teach me, or do through me. Do you? If God's waiting to expand my understanding of who he is so I can more easily trust him and live out my kingdom call during my time on earth, I need his influence. If he's waiting to enlarge my capacity to love the unlovely so I am less rattled by conflict and more purposeful in forgiveness, I need his power. If he wants to move mountains in my life and change the circumstances that are breaking my heart, I've got to believe in the power of prayer. I've got to persevere when it costs me. I've got to trust that his ways are higher than mine. If God has more for you and me, at some point, we need to trust him more than we trust ourselves. I've learned that we lose ourselves when we lose sight of God. When we lose sight of God, I pray you hear this, we feed our unhealthy appetites because we've lost our spiritual hunger. All our wandering and misplaced affections compel us to magnify our circumstances. We forget who we are because we forget who God is. Scripture tells us that those who are led by the Spirit of God are children of God. How do you know if you're following the Spirit's leadership in your life? Well, it's the Spirit that leads you into peace and joy, conviction. The Spirit isn't leading you into despair. That's the enemy's work. The Spirit isn't forcing you to rehearse your offenses. That's the enemy's goal. The Spirit isn't baiting you into fearing a future that God isn't a part of. That is the enemy's doing. And remember, he's a liar. We all follow a leader. Is your leader the enemy of the lies, your negative emotions, your past painful experiences, your desire to control outcomes? What takes up the most mental space in your heart and mind? That's your leader, because what you behold, you become. We'll be back in a minute.
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0: Jackson Live. I'm flying solo today, and I pray it's been a good time for you, really feasting on the Word of God, the love of God, the trustworthiness of God. We're drawing from my new book, which isn't out quite yet. It's called More Than You Can Imagine, What God Does When You Trust Him. More Than You Can Imagine is, of course, based on Ephesians 3, where God is able to do exceedingly, abundantly, above and beyond all you could ever dare to ask or imagine, according to his work within you. That's the clincher. He's able. He wants to. He will do. Will you and I allow him to? So the whole book is about resilient trust. It's about walking in the spirit. It's about spiritual warfare and how the enemy goes after your identity to dismantle your trust. I've been making that case for this last hour. If you just tuned in, once the live show's over, go back and catch the podcast. Share it with a friend. I think everybody needs to hear the idea that we are to live loved. It's the way to build up resilient and sturdy trust. And our trust in God matters. I said this a little bit earlier, but the difference between faith and trust, I'd say it this way. Faith is your vision. Trust is your decision. Faith is the substance of things hoped for and the evidence of things not seen. Trust is your decision. I'm going to trust that God is who he says he is, and he will do what he says he'll do. That means I'm not trusting in an outcome. I'm trusting in the God of outcomes, because always his ways are higher. His thoughts are deeper. He has all the information. And we so often default to our puny perspective. And I'm trying to make the case for that there's an eternal consequence to whether or not you trust God. So many people are impacted by your choice and decision to either trust God or not to. You know, and I said this before, but I'm going to say it again. Scripture tells us that those who are led by the Spirit of God are children of God. That's Romans 8:14. So how do you know if you're following the Spirit's leadership in your life? Well, the Spirit isn't leading you into despair. That's the enemy's work. The Spirit isn't forcing you to rehearse your offenses. That's the enemy's goal. And you're taking the bait if that's what you're doing. And you know if you're doing it because you're not growing in love. You're growing in hatred or bitterness or justification. The Spirit isn't baiting you into fearing a future that God's not a part of. That's the enemy's doing. And if you're in Christ, there is no future that God's not in for you. Who is leading you? Because we all follow a leader. Are you following the enemy's lies? Falling into his traps? Maybe it's your negative emotions. Are they your leader? Or your past painful experiences? Have you made some wrong conclusions about past pain? Maybe your leader is your desire to control all outcomes. How's that working for you? Whatever takes up the most mental space in your heart and mind, that's your leader. What you behold, you become. When we magnify the Lord, and it's not that you make him bigger because he's too great to measure, but it's you when you focus on who he is above all else, when he becomes the biggest, grandest thing in your life, then, friend, you begin to see your story correctly. But that takes application. That is actually a decision. Oh, magnify the Lord with me. Let us exalt his name together. Magnify the Lord. You know, we reflect our most redeemed selves when we get to know God for who he really is. And then we shift our weight onto his promises because we do know they're sturdier than our circumstances. When we build that infrastructure in our hearts and our minds that supports God's goodness, faithfulness, and steadfast love, we now then have more capacity to carry what he assigns to us. You know, this is the thing. So often we think, again, I've said this before, I'm going to say it again. We think God's holding out on us, and he's not holding out on us. He's waiting on us. We're holding out on him. We're asking for these big, gigantic blessings, but we don't have the infrastructure to carry them. I kind of liken it to the lottery winners. If you follow the lottery winners' stories, most of them are far worse off after the fact. Why? Because they don't have the infrastructure to steward that kind of money. They want a quick fix. You know, it's the people who slowly get wealthy over time because they've learned discipline and focus. They have an infrastructure to manage things. It's the same in fitness. If you go from being a couch potato to try to run a 10K, you'll probably blow out your Achilles. Your body doesn't have the infrastructure to support that. You got to take baby steps and build a threshold to be able to manage it. In the same way, you need a spiritual infrastructure to manage so much of what you're asking God for. And the thing is, He wants so much to bless you. And you reflect your most redeemed self when you get to know Him for who He is. When you shift your gaze off of your circumstances, off of your problems, off of the people that you want to blame and build a case against, you put your gaze on God. No matter what's been to you, no matter what you've done, Jesus' blood paid for it. And if we can get over ourselves and get over our puny perspective and get on to the things of God, there is just no demon in hell that can stop us from the high call of God in our lives. His promises are sturdier than your problems. And at some point, you got to dare to trust Him. And I would say, I submit to you that you got to build an infrastructure in your heart and your mind, which means practice, practice, thinking, rehearsing, speaking, singing about the faithfulness of God. When you do that, then you'll have the capacity to carry what He is assigning. And what He's assigning is in part an answer to your prayers. Some of what He assigns, you don't even see coming. He has so much good planned for those who love Him. And the Bible says He withholds no good thing from those who walk uprightly before Him. This takes practice. It takes reflection and application. You set your mind on things above. You imprint God's loving kindness on your heart regularly. When the enemy comes in accusing, you're like, you got the wrong guy. I know my God. He's only good. He's only kind. And anything He allows in my life, He redeems. So I'm going to trust Him in this. You repeatedly rehearse the ways He's shown up in your life. Psalm 145 tells us to do that over and over again. Make that a practice of life. It will literally change your perspective and your physiology. Think often about His goodness. And when you do that more and more, your most intuitive thoughts will default to the fact that you're covered by, loved by, equipped by, empowered by a good, good God. Wow. When you start to make the case for His goodness, that's my book, Waking Up to the Goodness of God, is about, suddenly you'll start to wonder, excitedly so, what miraculous thing, God, do you have up your sovereign sleeve? And if you need a refreshing reminder on the goodness of God, I did a text campaign. All you got to do is text GOOD to 877-933-2484, and we'll send you a series of 2 to 3 minute audio texts on your phone over the next few weeks to make a case for the goodness of God. But I just want to say, that's your homework. Apply yourself to these things, because when you continually look for God's goodness, you'll see it when it comes, because it's coming, friend. But these infrastructures are not built overnight. Following Jesus, treasuring His presence, counting on His influence, viewing your life through the lens of Scripture, obeying Him when it doesn't suit you, trusting Him when your circumstances scream at you, refusing the enemy's taunts, accusations, and temptations because you trust God more than your fears, all of that is what it means to walk with God. The more you know Him for who He truly is, the more you'll absolutely love Him. I want to say that again. Know this love. Know this God, because the more that you know Him for who He really, really is, the more you're going to absolutely love Him. And the more you love Him, friend, the more clearly you will see yourself as you really are, as He sees you. When you live loved and called by God Himself, expectancy just bubbles up. It starts to arise. And you know what happens then? Faith awakens. That's when you get the vision. And then you know what happens? That's when you make the decision. I'm going to trust Him. God, I'm going to trust You. And miracles of miracles, you start to see more clearly God's involvement in your life like never before. Can you tell I'm excited about this message? I'm so excited about this message. It feels like such a now word for us, and it's a joyful word. It's an invitation, and you can trust God. So I pray that you will. I love you, friend. I appreciate you so much. And I want to invite you to be part of the drawing. I'm super excited. I haven't even asked Kev yet, but I know he'll be great. I'm going to pull out three copies out of our stash of my new book, More Than You Can Imagine, What God Does When You Trust Him. And I'm just saying, you're probably going to be the first ones to get the copies, because authors, we get author copies a little early, and then the stores, the retailers get them a little bit after that. And three of you are going to get an early copy along with a 10-pack of these gorgeous scenic quote cards. So all you got to do is text the word book to get in on the drawing, 877-933-2484. And we're going to do a series on this book on building resilient trust. But I feel led to repeat, too, the text campaign for good, because that would be a nice parallel with this process, some of your homework of just listening to these 2 to 3 minute audios on the goodness of God. So just text good to 877-933-2484. We sure love you. We appreciate you. And we'll meet you back here next time.
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4: Hi, I'm Johnny Erickson Tata. Often when people are diagnosed with a life-changing medical condition, they feel choked by hopelessness. Those are times when really great advice just doesn't cut it. That's because answers don't always reach the problem where it hurts, and that's in the gut and in the heart. Well, God knows this, and so he gives us Ecclesiastes chapter 3, which speaks of a time to weep and mourn. And oh, if only we would be quick to mourn with those who mourn, as God tells us to do in Romans chapter 12. Today, you can be that agent of healing and hope in the life of a hurting friend by simply sitting with them. Listen to their fears, pray for them, keep them connected to the mainstream of life. That's the answer they need. In time, your advice and words of wisdom will reach their heart. But at first, when tears flow, draw up a chair, get out the Kleenex, and weep with those who weep.
5: This is Carter Conlon, Romans chapter 8, verse 11. But if the spirit of him who raised Jesus from the dead dwells in you, he who raised Christ from the dead will also give life to your mortal bodies through his spirit who dwells in you. If the spirit of him who raised Jesus from the dead dwells in you, he who raised Christ from the dead will also give life to your mortal body. The whole of creation is groaning, the scripture tells us. The whole world is now yearning for something that only God can give them. There's a cry in the hearts of many today who do not know Christ. They're looking everywhere and not finding what they need. Creation waits for the revealing of the sons of God. Jesus Christ is calling his church today out of death and lethargy and into new life in him. If you can hear his voice, get up and go forward. Talk to him about it today. It's time to pray.
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11: 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He'll unpack that for us today and what it means in marriage and society.
13: 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And I want to turn the question to you, Gary. As a pastor, as a counselor, you have seen counterfeit masculinity through the years. How have you responded to that?
14: You know, Chris, as soon as you said that, there came to my mind a visual image of a man who came into my office a number of years ago. One of the most muscular men I've ever seen. I mean, his muscles were just bulging. And he said, "Dr. Chapman, I got a serious problem. My wife just filed for divorce." And he said, "I don't know why." So I listened to him for the next 40 minutes on what was going on, you know. And I realized this man's idea of masculinity is muscles. And he spent the bulk of his time, his free time after work, you know, working out. So she felt like she didn't have a husband. She wasn't leaving him. She didn't have one. She was just acknowledging what is. Unfortunately, I was not able to help them really come to a conclusion that I had hoped would happen. But she had felt so neglected for so many years that she just, wasn't willing to work on the marriage. So yeah, people have different ideas on what it means to be masculine. That was just one example. But this book is going to be helpful to a lot of folks, and I am really excited about our conversation today.
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15: Thanks for having me on. It's a real treat to get to talk about masculinity with you all.
14: There must be something you saw as a pastor and father that made you want to write about this topic of authentic masculinity. Tell us about it. What motivated you?
15: You know, that story you shared earlier about the kind of muscle-oriented masculinity resonates. You know, I meet a lot of guys at the gym who are non-Christians who think that testosterone equals masculinity, and that's kind of where their list ends, and they're really locked into that type of stereotypical vision. I simultaneously talk to a lot of younger guys who are not motivated in their life. They understand that the love of money is the root of all kinds of evil, but they're just kind of stuck in this malaise, slothful existence. What hill should I try to climb? What should I work hard at? What does it mean to do the best I can with my life? And so there's kind of an aimlessness, like they don't know what the bullseye is, so they don't even shoot. They don't know what the goal is, so they don't strive. But the real reason that I got into this masculinity stuff was there was a church with a lot of college students a couple miles from ours, right by Arizona State University. We're probably about 30 minutes away from there. And they said, hey, can you come and talk on this toxic masculinity thing? There's this famous guy named Andrew Tate who recommends that men get strong, stop smoking weed, work hard, and then also says things like, marriage is a trap designed by feminists to keep men domesticated, and you should basically go out and have kids with as many women as possible, and the divorce laws favor women, society's favored against men. And like half of what he says, I'm like, yes, move out of your mom's basement, don't smoke weed, work really hard. And the other half is just a baptism of the desires of the flesh. But he's been the masculinity influencer that a lot of Gen Zers have bought into. And so this guy, this pastor locally said, can you come talk on masculinity? And I thought, I would love to. And that's kind of what got me thinking deeply and praying deeply about younger men in particular. And the men in my congregation are audience zero. But beyond that, I just see a real need for the church to cast a positive vision, not just to critique what is negative in the culture, but to cast a more compelling vision for God's design for men.
14: Well, I certainly agree. That is definitely needed in today's culture. Now, you begin the book with stories about when you were younger and were told to be a man. What were you being told about manhood at that age?
15: Yeah, the first time I got challenged to be a man, I was playing video games at a friend's house in fifth grade, and he said, hey, come, you want to see some porn? And at that point, I didn't even know what that was, but I could tell based on how he was saying it that I probably shouldn't want to do that. You know, I had two attentive, caring parents who, they weren't really insecure about gender or anything like that. You know, my dad's a PE teacher, my mom's a preschool teacher. They're pretty warm and connected. And so I kind of knew this is not good. I shouldn't do it. I don't know what it is. You know, had a gut instinct of, and then I said, no, thanks. And he said, oh, come on, be a man. And I thought, well, I don't want to be a woman. I don't want to be a child. So I better say yes. And that was my first exposure to pornography, was that insecurity there. And then other little stories that began to shape my assumption about what men should want, what men should do. I remember being in middle school at basketball tryouts, and the guys were doing pull-ups on the basketball rim, and I couldn't do it. And someone said, I'll be a man, fatty. You know, and that was my first experience of not liking my body, you know, my strength, feeling weak. Other times having discipleship leaders in the church telling me to be a man and do my reading, you know, and that's not really a negative example as much as an additional example. But the main thing all those have in common were their shameful experiences of feeling like I didn't belong, feeling like I wasn't good enough, feeling like I needed to do X, Y, and Z to be accepted and loved by this community. And that kind of sexual, responsible, strong, and be this kind of caricature, otherwise you're not a man, really stuck with me and affected my mind. And I didn't have any anxiety about the masculinity stuff until the social pressure started to hit. And that's a lot of what I'm hoping to do with this book, is beat these guys to the punch, right? And help them get a positive vision so that when they hear those negative examples, they'll have a counterpoint ready to go.
11: 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Our guest is Dr. Seth Trout, author of Authentic Masculinity. 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
1: Well, Seth, you outline a masculinity pyramid in the book. Can you walk us through that diagram and give us an overview of the masculine virtues?
2: Yeah, this is actually the part of the book that I'm the most proud of. You know, I like the whole book. I wrote it. My name's on it, et cetera. But this structure has been what's been most useful in even helping disciple my son, who is six. And it really kind of begins through a handful of negations. So the bottom layer of the pyramid is that man is not God. And that sounds obvious, but a lot of guys don't get how significant that is, that man is not God. He is a creature, that he's finite, he's limited, he's located, in that God designed him, and that we actually, and if we want to be sober-minded, have to submit our idea of what it means to be a man to God's idea of what it means to be a man. And so that bottom layer of the pyramid is man is not God, therefore he must be humble, or he should have humility. And that humility is really rooted in the creature-creator distinction. But then on top of that, out of Genesis 1 through 3, you get the gospel story of the fact that we're not just humble because we're creatures, but we're humble because we're sinful creatures who require grace, that we must be blessed by God if we are going to be anything. And so that's the bottom layer. It kind of makes me think about Matthew 5, blessed are the poor in spirit, that we come to God with humility, submitting to his designs and recognizing that we're indebted to his grace. And the next layer up is that man is not an animal, that okay, so creator-creature distinction, but mankind is fundamentally different than the rest of the creatures, that we are made in God's image. We're moral creatures. We have vision and purpose, self-reflectiveness, and we have this capacity to rightly order our desires, that animals are governed by instincts and desires, but mankind can be governed by vision and submission and goals and dreams and purpose. And so man is not an animal, so he has to have discipline or be disciplined, that we discipline our desires, we discipline our bodies, we order our loves, and downstream from that, we find discipline, right? So if I want to eat six donuts for breakfast, but more than that, I want to be an attentive, hardworking employee who doesn't have a stomach ache, then I say no to the lesser desire in favor of the greater desire. And so that's a discipline. Then the layer up from that is that man is not a child. He's responsible. And so responsibility, this is the opposite of what Adam does in the garden when he sins and is confronted by God. He says, that woman you gave me, he blame shifts. That's childish behavior. He blames the context. He blames the environment. You know, grown men will blame their lust on what the woman was wearing, or they'll blame their fit of rage on the fact that their five-year-old wasn't listening to them, and they blame, blame, blame. Whereas when we embrace responsibility, we own ourselves. We recognize that self-conquest is part of our the task of masculinity. And then the final layer, the top one, is what I've called chivalry, that man is not woman, so be chivalrous. And I like that old word because it's masculine coded, but it also has to do with honor. And I get that from 1 Peter 3:7, which says that husbands are to live with their wives in an understanding way, showing honor to the woman as the weaker vessel. And that Peter roots that in the vessel, the body difference, that because man is stronger, he has this additional responsibility to understand and honor his wife. And so that masculinity pyramid is humility, discipline, responsibility, and chivalry. And I do think that, you know, those first three layers we have in common with females. And I think that some of what I want to emphasize is that there's a danger in overemphasizing the male-female difference, but there's also danger in underemphasizing it, like the progressive left has done. But when Adam sees Eve in the garden, his reaction is bone of my bone, flesh of my flesh, finally one who corresponds to me. And so I think when we understand the lower levels of the pyramid first, that then frees us up to engage the discussion about chivalry. And we now carry our strength with humility, discipline, and responsibility. And that leads us to honor the other vessel, the other sex.
1: I think that pyramid is going to help a lot of folks in distinguishing, you know, what this is all about. We'll talk about some of those later in the program, obviously. Has the label of toxic masculinity harmed how men express emotion or reject anything that resembles some stereotype?
2: Yeah, I think the discourse around toxic masculinity really misses the mark, because toxicity is about excess, right? You can drink too much water and get water poisoning. You can also have a toxic level of fentanyl at much smaller doses. And so some of like the chauvinist or misogynistic or womanizing type men you see get labeled toxic masculine, as though their problem is that they're excessively masculine. And I think that totally misses the mark. I think they're actually insufficiently masculine, that they're anemic, they're not toxic, that they lack humility, discipline, responsibility, and chivalry. And so rather than warning men about toxic masculinity, I'd much rather warn them about anemic masculinity, the abdication, the passivity, the haughtiness, the lack of capacity to honor the other. And I do think that part of what you're seeing in culture is a reaction to the liberalism that tried to feminize women and kind of promote this interchangeability of the sexes. And there's kind of this resurgence, especially among Gen Z, towards moving back to that old masculine stereotype of men don't have emotions, men suppress them, and men don't need friends, and men don't need connection. And so I do think there is a flip-flop thing happening in culture, where this new promotion of kind of the John Wayne cowboy type masculinity that's really incongruent with the person of Jesus, who has compassion in his gut and weeps at the womb of his friend Lazarus and has meaningful friendships and connections. And so I think the whole toxic masculinity thing is a reaction to the third wave feminism stuff. And I'd much rather cast the positive vision than just critique the harmful visions that are out there in culture.
1: Yeah. How have you seen a lack of authentic masculinity harm churches and our marriages?
2: Yeah, the point you shared earlier at the very beginning of the program is this man who's at the gym abdicating his responsibility as a man because he's neglecting his wife. I do think that that passivity or that lack of use of power is a huge problem, where a lot of the guys I talk to and a lot of the wives I end up talking to through the church, a lot of what they're suffering from is not abuse from men, but abdication from men. The lack of interest, the lack of engagement, the lack of emotional availability, the lack of connection. And I do think that, you know, misuse of power, abuse of power is a huge problem. And I do think that it's probably more common than a lot of evangelicals understand it to be. But I think more so, just on a percentage basis, the disengaged man, the aloof man causes more issues than the abusive man, just broadly speaking. Both are huge problems and both require attention. But I think those kind of weak marriages where wives don't feel attuned to, they don't feel connected, they don't feel cared for, they don't feel cherished and nourished, like Ephesians 5 talks about, those poor marriages lead to poor parenting, which leads to weak churches. And I do think same with pastors and churches. You know, I just speaking about myself, I have way more of a proclivity to be a passive pastor than an abusive pastor, to allow and tolerate what I shouldn't allow and tolerate than to be domineering and authoritarian. And so some of it is like, you got to know yourself as a man and go, are you inclined towards hyper-aggressiveness? Are you inclined towards passivity? And I think most men, if they're honest, are probably inclined towards passivity over against being domineering.
3: Mm-hmm. Mm-hmm. Can you describe one situation where you were a passive pastor and you saw it and you thought, no, I need to jump in here?
2: Yeah, I think especially around relational dysfunction or emotional unhealth in leaders, where there's reactivity or there is hostility or there is a kind of conspiratorial behavior, and you kind of sell yourself on, oh, if I just love them, they'll get healthier over time and it'll play out well, as opposed to rebuking and reproofing like the New Testament tells me to as a pastor. And so I think a nervousness to engage or intercede or protect or defend when someone is relationally unhealthy or when they're sinning, to try to kind of go, okay, I don't want to go yanking out all the weeds because that might disrupt the roots of the good plants. And I think that almost every time that ends up biting me. And I've kind of talked myself into a passivity when I should be out there confronting people and for the greater good of the whole church.
1: And that's difficult. It's difficult, especially in the church setting. But I hear you, man, and I think you're right. Well, let's talk about sex. How does an authentically masculine man view sex?
2: Yeah, I think most basically we have to understand that sex is defined and determined by God. And so the common narrative nowadays is that sex is just like shaking hands, that it's just two bodies touching, what's the big deal, that it's just a physical act that's likened to hunger. You know, it's an appetite, it's animal, it's natural, it's there's nothing sacred or significant to it. And so I think the first thing we have to do is recognize God's design for sex, that it's this mutually and connecting and benefiting connection between a man and a woman exclusively in the covenant of marriage. And one of the things that I try to tell guys in particular on the younger side is that one of the worst things you can do to your girlfriend is treat her like a wife. Mm. That don't ask your girlfriend to do wife stuff. Mm. Don't ask your girlfriend and don't, that means don't share a bank account. That means don't make her your accountability partner. That means don't move her across the country with you. It means don't have sex with her. And so that women, especially biologically speaking, deserve and need to be given the safety that covenant sex delivers, that emotional, legal, public, financial connection, because women bear in their bodies the consequences of sex. And I mean consequence there, not negatively, but positively. You know, when a woman gets pregnant, she's way more vulnerable than a man who doesn't get pregnant. And I think that connected, covenanted, one flesh union is the proper context for sex. And when you look at the literature and the surveys of it, you see that actually that type of committed relationship sex is actually better for women than it is for women who have kind of hookups. Like, and so I think there is a design there that we receive, that there is a one fleshness that covers us physically, financially, spiritually, relationally, publicly, and legally. And that's the proper context for that. And so if you care about this woman, then you'll want to offer your body to her and ask her to offer her body to you in the context of a warm, connected, mutually enjoying covenantal connection and not in some other context.
1: Yeah, that's so needed in today's culture. You know, some research has indicated that those couples who live together, have sex together before marriage, are far more likely to not get married and consequently go through the pain of a broken relationship. God's plans are not there to make life hard on us. They're there to help us have the best possible life, right?
2: Amen, amen. There's one study I read recently that talked about in a non-committed hookup situation that women only experience the most pleasurable part of sex 10% of the time, mm-hmm. which is a pretty mm-hmm. poor numeric thing. And it goes much higher in the context of a committed relationship. And I think it goes even higher when a husband is devoted to cherishing and nourishing this woman and not just using her body. And so I think even within the covenant of marriage, husbands who don't cherish and nourish, broadly speaking, or even give attention to their wife and her body can be selfish even in the context of marriage rather than the kind of 1 Corinthians 7, this mutually giving that's mutually encouraging and mutually satisfying. And so one of the things I've heard said before, you know, is good married sex begins in the kitchen. And what they're getting at is this, you're engaged in serving and attentive, not aloof, in the whole of the relationship. And I hope that men recognize that sex is not just something they get from their wife. That whole framing of it is, I think, awful and dehumanizing, but it's something that they do together to cement and connect their covenant relationship. And hopefully and ideally in a way that brings about children and allows you to pass on the faith and yourself to the next generation.
1: Yeah. God's plan is always the best plan. It's just that simple. Well, what are some of the ways that men can genuinely live out their God-given design?
2: I think especially this next generation, one of the ways that we can shine like stars in a dark generation is to work really hard and to resist the sin of sloth. I think the doom scrolling, the social media, the permanent dopamine loop that you can find yourself in, I think as Christian men recognize that God has prepared good things for them to do ahead of time, that we should walk in them and to just actually believe that God has a design for me. And I know when you're younger, the specificity of that's not always clear. What exactly is my career? What exactly is my role? Generally speaking, we know we want to work and serve the common good and add value to society and love and serve our wife and kids. And I think as we grow in competence, we get more confident in our careers. But I do think that the first problem we see in the scripture is Genesis 2. There's no man to work the ground. And so God puts a man in the garden to work it. And then the next problem is there's no helper fit for him. And so he creates a woman. And I think that Genesis 1, subduing dominion, which corresponds with work and making culture and cultivating and creating value and that fruitful multiply, which has to do with the home. I do think that the work and the home are two big parts of a man's identity, and either of those things are not going well, men tend to really struggle. And so I think going, God has created me to work and work hard. God's created me to love and love deeply. And I want to lean into those two things as hard as I can and not waste my life just scrolling and meandering aimlessly, not sure what to do, but to get out there and put your hand at the plow. Like I like that Ecclesiastes verse, whatever your hand finds to do, do it with all your might. You don't want to leave any meat on the bone, but get out there and try to do great things for God, for His glory, and because He loves you as your son.
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5: Here's the wonderful thing that C.S. 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
5: 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Everybody just loves being around him. Or you can see the anger on somebody's face. They become nothing but anger. 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
10: Seth, you outline the five roles of manhood in the book. Let's go through each of these and explain those roles.
11: Yeah, so the book is organized in two pyramids. That first one is that four-layer masculine virtues. The second half of the book is the five-layer masculine roles. And these do, the order does matter here. And I think that, you know, the baseline here, so the bottom of the pyramid, of the second pyramid, is son. And the reason that's first is you're a son before you're even born. In the womb, you have a mother and a father, and you have all this generational baggage you're coming with you. That's coming with you. And some of that baggage is great. You know, when the airport loses your luggage, you're mad about it because I was like, I wanted that baggage. And some of that baggage is obviously negative, you know, negative patterns of relating, negative family history. Some of that's genetic. Some of that is relational, you know, nature, nurture. It's kind of all in play. But the first task of the son is you're going, I want to steward my family story and be cognizant of the ways I want to break generational patterns, cognizant of the ways I want to maintain generational patterns, and really kind of get clear about what am I grateful for in my family history and what am I grieved by in my family history, and be mindful of the fact that, you know, Jesus might be in your heart, but grandpa's in your bones, as Peter Scazzaro has said before. And I do think a lot of men, young men, are underfathered or unfathered. And this idea of making dad proud is kind of disgusting to them because they don't respect their dad. But I do want men to feel like one of my tasks is to become the type of man that a wise man would be proud of, even if that's not my dad. I want to be that type of man. That's a lot of what you get in the Proverbs is, you know, a son can, you know, bring stress to his mother or bring shame to his father. We don't want to be that guy. We want to be a guy who either maintains the honor that our family name has or redeems the family name and begin it to associate with good things. So that's like the son layer. The next layer up is brother. And so a lot of people are brothers in the womb because they're not the firstborn. But what I think in that chapter I'm really trying to do is what 1 Timothy 5 says, which is relate to younger women as sisters in all purity. And the younger brothers as, and likewise. And so that chapter is really kind of doing two things. One, it's on sexual purity, how to not objectify women, but to subjectify women, to see them as subjects and as sisters. And to see that lust, especially within the church, is disgusting. It's incestuous. It's not just something to be managed, but it's actually something to hate and to want to eradicate from our very souls. And then brother, likewise, I want men to be spurred on to have fraternal connection and have that iron sharpens iron relationship where they're not just having friends, but they're having a brotherhood within the church. So that's son and brother. The third layer up is maker, which is all about a man's work and his money. And how do we manage money and how do we manage our energy as workers in the kingdom? But then also just for the common good, how do we leverage ourselves in a way that blesses other people? And the next layer up is husband, which is largely based on Ephesians 5. What does it look like to cherish and nourish a wife, to anticipate her needs, to treat her as precious, to understand her, to be a student of her, to image Christ in the way he loves the church? And the top of that pyramid is father. And that's not to say that biological fatherhood is like the apex of life. But ideally, first you deal with your son stuff, your brother stuff, maker stuff, husband stuff. And then when you become a father, you start to focus on the next generation and passing yourself on to others. And that's obviously not just biological, but also spiritual as we disciple and aspire to be elder qualified men, even if we never are in the office of elder.
10: I really like the way you do that because it's covering all of life, you know, starting off with being a son and perhaps ending up being a father, but it covers the whole of life. And in those chapters, of course, you deal more intently with specifically, you know, Christian lifestyles. What does authentic manhood look like as men relate to women?
11: Yeah, I think especially in the church, that sister metaphor, I think, is really important, that we relate as siblings who have the same father and have the same family. And really, I think relating to women is kind of like a walk before you run here thing. And I think walking has to do with honoring the other with pure hearts and pure eyes, not dehumanizing, not objectifying. But there ends up being like that playful sibling friendship banter thing that I would love all men to have in the church with their sisters in Christ. And I think that going back to the masculine virtues of humility, discipline, and responsibility and chivalry, that when I bring that into my relationships with women, now I am able to have humility, not presuming on the other, but cherishing the other and recognizing that God designed them just like God designed me. I'm having self-control. I'm displaying my desires. I'm not blaming them for my sin. I'm taking responsibility for the ways that I have sinned. And I'm also broadening my umbrella such that I can care for them as sisters and relate to them in that way. And so I think at a minimum, we're talking about sexual purity here, but at a maximum, we're looking for like a positive sibling, playful, connected friendship that I think honors them and treats them as sisters, the sisters in Christ that they actually are.
10: You know, I think that particular section in the book is going to be super, super helpful for young men to start with, but for men of any age. Now, you discuss male friendships. You just mentioned friendships, but you discuss male friendships, and you introduce the RAILS, RAILS, framework for building stronger relationships. What is that concept, and why is that concept so important?
11: Yeah, one of the jokes I've heard before is that the biggest miracle Jesus ever committed was, you know, being in his 30s and having 12 close friends. And I think that a lot of men feel that pressure, especially as you have a job, you have kids, you have a wife, and a lot of men tend to pull back on their

0: oh, your kids are playing flag football regularly. You already have rhythm. What's a way that you could add affinity to that? You know, let's go grab a movie together. Let's get a meal together. Intensity is really about sharing of the emotional life, you know, your hopes, your fears, your dreams, your concerns. There's obviously different layers of that intensity. You know, there's sharing about your shame and your regrets. I do think every man needs at least to have a couple guys that have access to all the information in their heart, both the positive and the negative. And then longevity is something you can't just decide to do. It takes a long time to grow old friends. But I remember meeting these three guys in their 70s who had been friends for 50 years and just asking, how did it happen? And they said, well, it was a value and a priority to us. We decided that we would say no to job opportunities that require relocation because we valued our friendship not as much as we value Christ or our wife, but we also value it high. And so going, okay, so if longevity is one of my values, then that's going to be a factor in my decision-making. And spirituality is praying together, you know, Bible study together, things like that. And so my hope is that as guys have connections, like one of my good buddies now, I'd see him at church. We've been friends a long time, but he invited me to start doing jujitsu with him. And now I see him with more regularity because we have this affinity, like we have a shared hobby. And our friendship is enriching because of that choice. And so that whole Rails section is just kind of a way for guys who feel stuck on how do I improve my friendships to go, what are some small steps I could take that are not going to impinge on my ability to be a husband and a father?
1: Yeah. It reminds me of an experience I had when I was writing a book on cross-cultural friendships. And I stopped in a restaurant and saw a gentleman of a different race. And I said to him, may I ask you a personal question? I told him I was writing a book on cross-cultural friendships. I said, could you give me the name of a personal friend of yours who is a different race from your race? And he thought a moment, and then he said, I don't have a close personal friend of my own race.
0: Wow.
1: And I think the reality is there are many men that do not have a friendship. You know, so that area is so important. So it's just, man, I wish men could understand that.
0: Yeah, I want men to recognize that they're valuable and they should, it's important for them to be known and seen and loved by other men. And I do think that David and Jonathan picture we get is totally pushed aside in a lot of Christian circles because there's so many men who are deadbeat fathers or aloof husbands. It kind of feels like, well, I can't really be investing in friendship because I stink at this other stuff. And so yeah. I have empathy for that, but men knowing and loving each other and sharpening each other is a big deal.
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1: Is your marriage messy? I'm Mark Merrill with today's Family Minute. 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We have different ways of processing and seeing things. 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
5: Seth, we mentioned earlier that work is a central part of men's lives. What does the Bible say about how a man should approach being an entrepreneur and a provider?
6: Yeah, like I mentioned earlier in Genesis chapter 2, there's no man to work the ground. So God put the man in the garden to work it and keep it. And I do think that's preeminently looking at his role to serve and protect in that garden, which he fails to do when the serpent approaches Eve, obviously. But I think that the words subdue and dominion are pretty rich, we get in Genesis 1. And subdue has to do with applying creative force. It's like kneading bread, treading grapes. It's applying creative pressure. It's taking what was possible and making it actual. And that provision or that protection, I think you get in Genesis 2, is repeated through a lot of the assumptions you see in the New Testament. You know, if a man does not provide for his family, he's worse than unbeliever and should be cut off. And I think that verse is mostly talking about caring for your aging parents or aging people in your circle, not necessarily your nuclear family per se, but there is still this vision cast for that of the man will bear the responsibility. I think you see that clearly in Genesis 3, that when the curse of sin is applied to the creation, the consequences of those things are applied with gendered distinction. So to the woman, God gives, it says, you know, your desire shall be against your husband and he will rule over you. So she's going to feel pain in the household. And then also she says that she's told that she'll, in pain, bring forth children. And so kind of what you see is the female bears the brunt of the effects of sin in the home, in the fruitful and multiply side. But then to the man, God tells him, you know, by the sweat of your face will you bring forth things from the ground. You know, by the sweat of your face, you'll eat bread. And so the man is going to bear the brunt of the curse as far as the subdue and dominion or the work and provide piece. And so I think part of what men need to do is recognize that work is a blessing, but work is cursed. And it's part of our responsibility as husbands and men to absorb that curse and not push it onto our wives when we are going about trying to build our lives together. And that's a really honor and a noble thing. You know, absorbing the effects of the curse is one of the things that Jesus, I mean, it's a thing that Jesus does on the cross, is he absorbs that so that we can live and flourish. And I want that to be one of my goals in my household, is I want to absorb that curse and not ask my wife to be the one absorbing that curse.
5: Yeah. You know, Seth, not all Christian men are going to be biological fathers for one reason or another. But you write about spiritual fatherhood. How can a man live that out?
6: Yeah, some of the men that I know who are not biological fathers that are making an incredible difference in the life of local church, what they've signed up to do is to invest in kids ministry and student ministry. You know, one of my close friends, this is a heartbreaking story, but his 14-year-old passed away in a dirt bike accident 3 years ago or so. And he has, you know, rightly grieved, but he's no longer parenting his son. It's really difficult. And one of the things he's done is he's stayed connected to his son's friends and he's loving them, discipling. A lot of those guys have pretty poor fathers or aloof fathers or non-Christian fathers. And he's leading Bible studies with those guys and he's supporting them and loving them. He's actually taken a group of 9 of them through authentic masculinity right now. And that's an example of a man who carried his grief and is now stewarding his time and refusing to let his lack of a biological son on earth to take him out of the game on investing in the kingdom, investing in the next generation. And I think that engaging in discipleship and loving, especially, you know, the fatherless or the underfathered is a huge opportunity for men who never were biological fathers to invest in the kingdom of God and to do the work of an elder, even if they never hold the office of elder.
5: Yeah. You know, as we come toward the end of our time, you also address younger men who have a hard time engaging face-to-face with women. I'm talking about unmarried men now. They might text a girl, you know, asking for a date, but they have a hard time on the face-to-face thing. What do you say to that young man?
6: I think, really pragmatically speaking, your nervous system takes time to adapt to new situations. And so if you avoid the awkwardness or the clunkiness of trying to learn to talk to women face to face, you'll never learn. The clouds aren't going to part and spontaneously you're going to be confident talking to women. I think you have to try and be willing to be clunky and awkward and recognize that even if a lot of women reject you, your Father in heaven loves you and the church loves you and Jesus loves you. And so your identity is not at risk when you're rejected by a female, but you have to grow in comfortability with the possibility of rejection if you're going to ever have those conversations in a meaningful way. I also think you owe it to women to get good at that. Like, women deserve to have men in their life that are not awkward and weird whenever they're around. Like, if at a minimum, if you want to talk to them as sisters in Christ, you can't be all sweaty and weird and difficult when there's women around. And so if you want to have a good and meaningful connection to women, broadly speaking, or specifically romantically, it's going to take trial and error. There's no way you get good at anything right away. Like, I think I mentioned earlier, I started jujitsu. I'm awful at it. I lose all the time. I hate going to jujitsu every day that I go. In 8, 9, 10 years, I've been doing it 8, 9, 10 months. And they're thrashing me. But I understand this is what I signed up for. I know I'm bad and I'm going to get better incrementally. And I think it's the same with talking to females, talking to women, getting romantically engaged with them. And so allow yourself to be bad at things. You can't be good at things on square one.
5: Yeah. And I would just throw this in. If your whole relationship is by texting and online, please don't decide to get married until you spend some time talking face to face and getting to know the person. Yeah. Technology is wonderful, but in terms of relationships, you can't depend on technology, right?
6: Oh, absolutely. I think you should spend as little time texting someone as possible. That's a general rule. I think if my wife and I are texting more than we're talking, that's a bad sign. And I think that's especially true in the forming stages of a relationship, that it requires no vulnerability to type an edited message versus doing it live where you're getting the feedback, you're experiencing the reciprocity of talking to a person face-to-face, doing the eye contact thing, especially early on. You really want to get FaceTime and not just do digital communication.
5: Well, Seth, we could talk on because this is a tremendous topic. And I want to express appreciation to you for your investment of time and energy in writing this book. And I want to encourage our listeners, wherever you are in human relationships, this book will be a help to you, and especially, obviously, to men. But I think women also, reading this book and being there to interface with your husband as he processes all of this. But we need to rediscover the biblical picture of what manhood is all about. And if we do, we're going to bless our family and we're going to be a part of influencing our culture. So again, I just want to thank you for what you've done in writing it. And I want to thank you for being on our program today.
6: Thank you for having me. It's been a real treat.
0: We hope the conversation encouraged every man and woman listening. And if you go to our website, buildingrelationships.us, you'll see more about our guest and the featured resource, Seth Trout's book, Authentic Masculinity, Leaving Behind the Counterfeits for God's Design. 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
0: Don't miss our June edition of Dear Gary in 1 week. And if you'd like to ask a question, call this number, 1-866-424-GARY. Again, 866-424-4279.
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9: 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So Solomon led the people in a prayer of dedication. 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
10: 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Like it or not, your daughter's friends will either support the values you're attempting to instill or oppose them. So what's a mom to do? How about this? Become one of the crowd. My mom did this when I was growing up. Part of me wanted more space, but most of me loved that my mom was the mom everyone could talk to. My friends shared their drama with her as if she were a counselor. The result? She was on the inside of all our major thoughts and decisions. When it comes to our kids' friendships, control is not the goal. Choose influence. Like that Proverbs 31 lady, let's open our mouths with wisdom and may kindness be on our tongues. For more tips on how to raise your kids, go to danagresh.com.
11: 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You are the branches. Those who remain in me and I in them will produce much fruit. For apart from me, you can do nothing." 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
15: 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So enjoy.
16: 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It's Bill.

0: And a warm welcome to the Bill Arnold Show. Joe Dallas is nice enough to come back on the show again. He's an author, conference speaker, and he's an ordained pastoral counselor. He's authored 6 books on human sexuality from the Christian perspective. And the book that I love that he wrote is about getting canceled. Why do I can't think of the name of it right now? Do you remember it, Wyatt?
1: Believe it. Maybe we should just have him tell us. Yeah, it's canceled.
0: It's such a good book, but it is getting back into the swing of things. Joe, help me out here.
2: Christians in a cancel culture.
0: Yes, that's exactly it. So, boy, it's great to bring you on and start with an embarrassing moment.
2: Oh, I always love it when somebody else messes up like that, Bill. It makes me feel much better.
0: Good. So we're glad to be back in the swing of things, and we're looking forward to our topic of discussion today with you, Joe. Everything you bring to the show is always so relevant and interesting and engages the audience, so thank you once again for helping us out today.
2: Thank you for having me.
0: So we're going to talk today about how we can be better at having conversations with people in the LGBTQ community and what churches can do. Is that sound about right?
2: That sounds exactly right. I think it's still one of the modern church's great challenges. And I believe we're continuing to learn and grow in our ability to minister to this, I think, very large population, really. That would be people who are either themselves wrestling with their sexual desires or people who love them, parents who come to our churches with a gay or lesbian or transgender daughter or son, wives who find out their husband may be attracted to the same sex, kids who are confused about the issue. What they're hearing at school is contradicting what they're hearing about church. So what's the truth? I mean, this encompasses a lot of the people that we serve in our churches. It really does.
0: Mm-hmm. And Joe, I also want to talk about, when you talk about counseling and when you have an opportunity to have a discussion, if you've got a son, daughter, grandson, granddaughter in this situation where they're dealing with sexual identity issues. The word conversion therapy is just the worst word ever, isn't it?
2: Yeah. Well, Bill, it's a lot like, say the term religious right.
0: Okay.
2: If you're a conservative Christian, you'll often be labeled, you're a religious right, which is sort of like saying you're an Archie Bunker. You're a mean spirited. And you know what? I got to tell you, Norman Lear was nobody's fool when he, all those decades ago, we're talking about when I was in high school, so, decades, when he put together that show, All in the Family, he created a conservative character who was really quite a bit of a jerk, he was conservative and he was very bigoted.
0: Yes.
2: Very openly sexist and racist and backwards and very lacking in compassion, very clumsy and a real buffoon. And in creating that image, why it made conservatives feel embarrassed to be a conservative. And to this day, I think that was the idea because nobody wants to be associated with Archie Bunker.
0: Right.
2: I mean, who would be?
0: Right.
2: Well, the same thing with the term religious right, which is like, you're a right wing, bigoted individual who wants Christians to take over the world, or the term conversion therapy. I mean, it's a catch-all phrase for anybody like me, but really anybody, a pastor, a counselor, a mentor, who is walking alongside someone who says, I am attracted to the same sex. I don't want to give in to these attractions. Please tell me what steps to take. Now, hard stop on that for a second, Bill. That is not the same as someone who is openly gay or lesbian who's saying, this is the way I am. I'm very happy with this. Well, you can't push yourself on someone like that and say, but you have to change. Because Jesus himself said, hey, look, if somebody who's not sick doesn't need a physician, right?
0: Right.
2: So we want to, of course, love and serve our openly gay or lesbian or transgender friends and neighbors, and we hope for a chance to share the gospel with them. And if the subject of homosexuality comes up, you don't wimp out. You don't say, I don't want to say anything about that. We can point out to them, if they're interested, that no, this is not what God intended you for, and I'd love to talk with you more about how to come back into God's intentions. But That's not who we're really talking about when we talk about counseling people who deal with this.
0: Mm-hmm.
2: I've been doing this for 39 years now, Bill, and I have never had someone come into my office and say, I'm gay. Is that right or wrong? I've never had that happen. I have always had people come to my office year after year saying, they don't even call themselves gay. They say, I'm a Christian and I am attracted to the same sex and I do not want to yield to these attractions. My priority is my relationship with Christ. What steps do I need to take to manage this properly and explore my potential for a different way of expressing myself sexually? Well, that's somebody who says, I want help. Nobody's forcing anybody who doesn't want help.
0: Mm-hmm.
2: But conversion therapy is a term that makes it sound like we hook them up to a slab and do a Dr. Frankenstein number on them, you know. Mm-hmm. And that's not in my budget, Bill. I need a lot more donations before I can start putting electrodes in people. So it's right. Just discipling is all it really is.
0: Yeah. But for a person to say, I want to come and have a meaningful conversation about these feelings I'm having, we wouldn't want to label that conversion therapy. That would keep people away from an office, a counseling office, not draw them to it.
2: Well, Bill, I have seen some of these movies that have come out that allege to be portraying what we do, and they call them movies about conversion therapy. I saw one a few years back with Russell Crowe and Nicole Kidman called Boy Erased. And in this film, they took a story of a guy who went to a ministry, which really did exist, a Christian ministry called Love in Action, and where they did discipling work with people who wanted to overcome homosexuality. Well, in the film, they portrayed this ministry as though they kept you locked in the building. If you tried to release, they would tackle you.
0: Mm-hmm.
2: They would hold you underwater when they baptized you and nearly drown you. They'd beat you with Bibles and watch you use the bathroom and humiliate you. None of that ever happened.
0: Yeah, of course not.
2: But that's the image the public gets. And when I saw that, I left the theater and I said to my wife, honey, if I did half the things I just saw in that movie, I would pass a law against myself. But the public is literally being indoctrinated to believe this. And I think that makes it all the more controversial to just simply say to someone struggling, sure, I'll walk with you and let's together find better ways for you to live out your sanctification.
0: Mm-hmm. Joel, sexuality is so... It's such a hardwired part of a person, or they believe it is. So I think there's a starting point for, I would love for you to talk about that. I mean, I have to refrain from certain things. Otherwise, I will be a very sinful person.
2: Right.
0: You know, I remember I had Christopher Yuan on the program about a month ago, and he said, if I list of all the things that make up my identity, he said, my same-sex attraction is about 13 or 14 on the list. You know, follower of Jesus Christ is first,
2: right.
0: Son,
2: exactly.
0: Friend, colleague. I mean, it goes on and on and on. He goes, too often people show up and say, the number one thing on my list is my sexual identity.
2: And I think that that is not only limiting, but it's extremely unbiblical. I like the way Christopher put that because I would agree. Back in 1984, Bill, and I think I've talked to you about this before, I made a decision. I had been a very openly gay man and even a gay activist, and it became clear to me this was not God's will. I needed to come back to the Lord. I needed to repent, and I needed to start walking in the light again. Well, I never said, God, make me straight. I didn't even think about that. I mean, I thought that would be nice, but my only thing was, hey, I realize now, by living my life as a gay man, I'm not being true to myself because I was a Christian when I went into that lifestyle and I was backslidden.
0: Mm-hmm.
2: And I realized I am first and foremost a Christian. I am a new creature in Christ who has not been living like it. I'm going to start being who I really am. Now, that will include, of course, dealing with what I feel, which doesn't define what I am any more than the fact that I just chowed down a chocolate layered protein bar, which was healthy and good at the same time. That didn't define who I am. You know, I'm not a protein bar. And so I realized I need to live obediently because my priority is Christ.
0: Amen.
2: And these days people are teaching a doctrine that says, if you have deeply ingrained sexual feelings, the only way to be authentic is to give in to them. But Bill, think about what that really means. If everybody gave into their authentic sexual feelings at any time, how many marriages would still be together? I don't think many would. Because in many cases, we find ourselves having sexual attractions to someone we have no business sexually engaging with. So what do? We say no to that.
0: Right.
2: We say no to having sex with people that we are either who we don't even know. We say no to many different forms of sexual expression. I don't want to get into all of that, but I think you know what I mean.
0: Mm-hmm, I do.
2: Therefore, it's not exactly exotic for me to say, yep, I reached a point where I had to say no to my sexual desires because they did not align with the will of God. And I find more peace, more happiness in life, living a life aligned with the will of God. Now, it so happened that about a year, maybe a year and a half after I made that decision, I met a young woman at church who I did find I liked as a person. And then the more I talked to her, I realized, no, there's something more than that happening here. And so I realized that I was feeling a literal desire for her, not just as a friend, but as I wanted her, as I believe God intended a man to want a woman. So in my case, those feelings emerged. We talked about it openly. We married 3 years later. We had a good long courtship, which was fine. I think it's what we needed. But the point is, people who realize that their sexual feelings are not in line with God's will, their first desire should be obedience as a disciple, as a follower of Jesus Christ.
0: Amen.
2: And if he chooses to bring a spouse into my life, fine. If he chooses not to, fine. He will give me what I need to live a godly life either way. Because as you know, a lot of people think if they get married, that's going to solve all of their sexual struggles. Well, good night. No, it does not. Unfortunately, in this fallen world, we still have to deal with our old nature, which always seems to want more than it is entitled to. So many married men do commit adultery, even though they have a legitimate partner that they can enjoy what God intended with. Mm-hmm. And that's because our appetite as human beings who, again, we're new creatures in Christ. If we are Christians, we're born again. We have a new nature, but that old man is still there and still beckons. And if we yield to his desires, they will take us in all kinds of crazy directions, not just to have sexual relationships that are not in our best interest, but to eat food that's not in our best interest, to flake off from work when that's not in our best interest. I mean, the flesh wants all kinds of stuff that will not help us get where we want to go. So we'd be pretty foolish to say, if I really desire something, that alone means I should have it, or else I'm not being true to myself. Being true to yourself means being true to what you most deeply value and what you most deeply believe in.
0: Mm-hmm. Joe, I said this last week a number of times, but if there are two P's in a pod and one is obedience, the P next to it will be joy.
2: Absolutely. Now, I love the, I'm glad that you brought that up, because I found intense joy as soon as I began living obediently again.
0: Amen.
2: Even though I also was starting at ground zero, I had to relocate to another county. I lost virtually every friend I had because I started explaining to people, I'm sorry, I have to leave this community. Mm-hmm. I have to move because I've realized this is a sin. Well, that obviously alienated my gay friends, and I can understand why. But the point is, I was at ground zero, no friends, no relationship, nothing, going to church alone, going to work and going to the gym. And that was my life, unless there was a good movie on at night.
0: Mm-hmm.
2: But the joy was intense because I was back in God's will.
0: Amen.
2: I was living
0: yeah.
2: obediently. And that supersedes anything else.
0: Mm-hmm. Joe Dallas is my guest. We're going to take a break. But before we go to break, if you have not gotten your Faith Radio app, oh, do it now. I mean, you got 90 seconds during the break. So just go and get your app. Text the word app to 877-933-2484. Again, 877-933-2484. We'll send you a link. You click the link, you have the app. It's a sweet deal. We'll be right back.

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2: 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To whom else would I go but Jesus? To the one who saves, heals, loves. In every moment, you're right there by my side. Lord, I don't want to go to anyone but you. 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
6: Joe Dallas is my guest today, and we're talking about the LGBTQ, what we can do better as a church to love them, understand what's going on. I was just talking to Wyatt during the break, Joe, and we were saying, you know, parents and grandparents will say, well, I just want them to be happy, but I think what they don't want to do is get to the point where their children cut them out of their lives. Because the, you know, the parents, grandparents want to stand up for biblical truth, but that can be a disastrous end of the relationship.
7: There is a heartbreaking and really a destructive trend that's been going on for some years now, Bill, and that's a trend of what I call woke righteousness. It's sort of the Pharisaical approach that says, I'm right and I'm enlightened, and if you are not, and if you will not convert, I will have nothing to do with you.
6: Mm-hmm.
7: And this is not only on this issue. I mean, this also on the issue of, for example, racism, abortion, sexism, so-called nationalism, or homosexuality and transgender. Many, many more young people, I got to say more often than not, college students, are coming home to their parents saying, Mom, Dad, you are a Christian and you are unenlightened. The two of you are unenlightened people. You need to change your views on homosexuality because I'm gay or my friends are gay or I'm lesbian or what have you. And if you will not affirm that, I will consider that to be damaging to me. That's hate.
6: Mm-hmm.
7: Disagreement on this issue is hate, and therefore it's my way or the highway. And this is shocking to a lot of Christian parents who are saying, hey, you always knew I was a Christian. You knew I didn't approve of that life. However, I have never said that if you choose that life, I will cut you out of my life. I will disagree with you. And to be honest, I will grieve and I'll pray for you, but I'm not going to deliberately alienate you over it. We don't even have to talk about it if you don't want to, but please don't cut me out of your life because we disagree.
6: Right.
7: But the new lingo, and you see this, wherever you see this kind of thinking, it goes right back to 1984, the concept of newspeak. We change the meaning of words to fit the social agenda. Now, you and I, and I think most reasonable people, grew up believing that hate meant hate. Oh, not anymore. Hate today means disagreement on certain issues.
6: True.
7: A refusal to affirm certain things. Lack of affirmation gets translated into hate. Therefore, if you're a hater, I'll have nothing to do with you. And it's unreasonable and it's hard, but I'll tell you, more and more Christian parents are facing this terrible dilemma. In saying, I have a gay or lesbian son or daughter. I love them so much. I don't ever want to be alienated from them, but they are forcing me to choose between telling them that I agree with the way they are living, I agree with the relationship they're in, or I am going to lose them and we will have no relationship. And this harkens back to, something Jesus said. It's turned out to be quite prophetic when he said, don't think that I came to bring peace. I did not come to bring peace, but a sword, because there will come a time when even a father will be turned against a daughter and a son against a mother and brother against sister and so forth. And you will be hated by even your own family for my name's sake, for following me and refusing to bend. Now, please let me clarify this. I think if a Christian parent has a gay son, and when the gay son comes home for a visit, the Christian parent says, now that you're here, let's pull out Leviticus 18, and I want you to repeat after me about what an abomination is. I'd say that Christian parent is behaving very stupidly and very irresponsibly, okay? That's not what I'm talking about here. I'm talking about a Christian parent who simply says, I cannot align myself with what I know to be wrong. And that's the key word, is alignment. When we're asked, well, can't you love gay and lesbian people? Of course we can. And befriend them, yeah. And be good neighbors to them, yes. And serve them and love them and share the gospel? Of course we can. But what we cannot do is say, I believe that what you feel is more important than what God intended. Therefore, I will yield to you when you demand me to say gay is good, trans is good, etc. That is a direct violation of what Paul warned Timothy against. Do not align yourself with another person's sin. We cannot do that. And God forbid, but if it reaches the point where someone says, either tell me you agree with me and you embrace this and you affirm it, or I am walking out of your life with heartache, you're going to have to let them walk, because you cannot stand before God and say, sorry, I'm going to basically be ashamed of your words because they'll alienate my son. Because you remember what Jesus warned. If anyone is ashamed of me or my words, of him will I be ashamed when I stand before the Father. Well, now look, if my wife was ashamed of me, it would kill me. If my grown sons were ashamed of me, man, that would knock me flat. But for Jesus to say, Joe, I'm ashamed of you, that's too much. And I will not put myself in a position where he would say that to me just for the sake of keeping the relationship, no matter which relationship it was. I can't.
6: Mm-hmm. Well said, Joe. I really like what you said about alignment. I think that's a great word.
7: That's an important word, isn't it?
6: It
7: kind of solves the linguistic riddle of, well, don't you love me? Don't you care about me? Can't you be friends? Absolutely. But gee, Bill, we do this all the time, don't we? We work with, maybe in our jobs, we work with a lot of non-believers. Well, we don't sit around preaching to them. We try to get along with them. We do what Paul said, as much as possible, be at peace with all people. We are friendly, we're loving, we're open, we want to be generous and hospitable, all of that, you know. But if some guy at work says, oh, here, come here, I want to, you know, look at this porn video with me, it's really hot. Of course you're not going to align yourself with that. You can't. Or if he even says, hey, I had a bachelor party the other night and a stripper came over. Wasn't that awesome? You can't sit there and say, oh, sure, that was great. You can't align yourself with
6: right.
7: that. So why should this issue be any different?
6: Right. So if you are prioritizing devotion to God, you will have to say, I don't align with your lifestyle. Doesn't mean I don't love you. I just don't align with it. And then what?
7: Well, then hopefully the person will be reasonable enough. If that's how the conversation starts and they say, well, if you don't align, you must hate me. That's a good time to appeal to reason. Hey, can we be reasonable about this? Don't you disagree with some things? Which of course they do. And if you disagree, does that mean you hate? Of course it doesn't. So that's a good starting point that, well, let's kind of reframe this to understand we can disagree and not hate each other. But whether I align with you or not, I would like to better know what your life has been like. How long have you known you're gay? How did you respond once you realized it? What are your aspirations like? What are your dreams like? Tell me about your life. I really would like to know, not to criticize or assess it, just to better understand you. And then maybe, if you'll allow me, I'd love to tell you about mine, because an important part of my life is what happened to me when I first heard what they call the gospel. And wow, did it have a life-changing effect on me. You see, that way you're not making it all about gay. You're making it about the broader issues, which are really the important ones.
6: Mm-hmm. And I haven't really focused that much on Matthew 10, where Jesus says, "Do not think I have come to bring peace to the earth. I have not come to bring peace, but a sword." I don't know if I've connected those dots to the LGBTQ community, but now that I think about it, it makes perfect sense.
7: Well, and you know, Bill, Jesus, it's sort of like when he said, if you don't hate your mother and father,
6: right,
7: you know, you're not worthy of me. He certainly didn't mean hate your parents. He meant, by comparison, if you prioritize anything above me, you're wrong.
6: Right.
7: And the same thing here when he said, I didn't come to bring peace, but a sword. It means basically we are not here to start a fight. Good grief, no. Or there's something wrong with us if we are trying to start a fight. But the fact is, truth by its nature is divisive. And if people are wanting to know where we stand, and if the opportunity demands that we speak the truth on any particular issue, we have to do it. We do it humbly. We do it with love. We don't thunder like a bunch of prophets. We say, well, this is where I stand based on what I know the Bible to say, and I believe the Bible is authoritative. It is literally written, inspired by God, and thereby what it says for me guides my life. And here is what it says about the issue we're discussing. I mean, that is a place that will oftentimes be the sword that divides, and people will say, well, if that's what you believe, I will have nothing to do with you. Can I point something out, though? There are plenty of times I've had in my own life when being in that position and taking that stand did not bring a terrible division, but brought a lot of good conversation. Mm. So we don't know what the outcome will be. It's like sharing the gospel.
6: Yeah.
7: When you share the gospel, you don't know if somebody's going to punch you in the face, or if they're going to say, great, what must I do to be saved?
6: Right.
7: We're not given the luxury of predicting the outcome of our preaching. We are called to speak truth in love. That's what we're called to regardless.
6: Yeah. And be okay with signing up for persecution, because that's what the Bible teaches.
7: Right. We don't need to look for it.
6: Right.
7: Certainly, if it's a choice on the menu, I'll take non-persecution. Thank you.
6: Right.
7: But you know what? You don't have to look for it. You just have to live your life in a godly way. Because Paul said, all who live godly in Christ Jesus will suffer persecution. That's the truth.
6: Yeah. So Joe, son, daughter, grandson, granddaughter come and say that, your understanding of the Bible is a little outdated. And you're from a different generation. You're not as relevant as you need to be. I mean, you grew up where a pool table wasn't allowed at youth group, in the youth group room. And now all of a sudden, you don't understand biblical sexuality.
7: Well, this, of course, is the difference between tradition and truth. Truth is always relevant. It's never outdated. Traditions do become outdated.
6: Mm-hmm. That's true.
7: When I first became saved, 1971, Calvary Chapel, the what we often call the Jesus movement. Oh my goodness, we were all barefoot, long haired hippies in ragged jeans, and that was unheard of at church. Church had always been a place where tradition demanded you go in a suit and tie, or a dress as a woman. You go dressed up to church. And church music is an organ and a piano.
6: Mm-hmm.
7: And you sing from hymnals.
6: Mm-hmm.
7: And your hair does not come down to your shoulders if you're a guy, okay? We were breaking all those traditions, and that was fine with God. They were traditions. I don't think traditions are bad, but they shouldn't be placed in the same category as eternal truth. The eternal truth does not change. That Jesus revolution was very quaint, really, very old-fashioned, because it was all about the gospel, about expository Bible teaching, expository Bible reading, personal holiness, personal evangelism, expectancy of the Lord's coming. That's not new. And the same is true when somebody says to me, well, you're from another generation. I like to correct them and say, I'm actually from a few generations, but thank you for the compliment. I've been around for a while, kiddo.
6: Yeah.
7: so has the law of gravity. And I don't see anybody saying that that's irrelevant. Jump off a building and see what happens to you.
6: Yeah.
7: So there are eternal truths. And the thing we can point out is the definition of marriage was established nearly as soon as God created humanity. And it was reiterated by Jesus in the Gospels. Definitely, and the Old Testament bears this out, plenty of people have tampered with that definition and tried to include other wives. It never goes well that way. But the reality is we were intended. We were created with specific intentions spelled out by our Creator in this document. And this document is relevant. It is, of course, this is not the main argument we make for the Bible's relevancy, but it's still a top seller. I mean, you know, it's not like something antiquated that people don't pay attention to anymore. And it is a book with eternal truth, which remains relevant. And the argument I would make is it really accurate to say that if something is old, that alone negates its relevance, because there are plenty of things we still recognize today that we have recognized for centuries because they are eternally true.
6: Yeah, great answer. Joe Dallas is my guest. We're going to take a short break. Jump in on this conversation. If you have something, bring it over on the text line to me at 877-933-2484. Joe is here to answer any questions you might have, or if you want clarification on something he's already said. Again, 877-933-2484.
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6: My guest is Joe Dallas. He's an author, a conference speaker, ordained pastoral counselor, and he is with me today. He's written a book I love called Christians in a Cancel Culture, Speaking with Truth and Grace in a Hostile World. And it certainly is a hostile world. And Joe, I always appreciate the not only the gentle approach you have, but also the solid, unwavering biblical truth, because that is what I really love about your messaging. So thank you for that.
7: Oh, thanks. That's encouraging, Bill. Thank you.
6: So let's get back to our discussion as we tried to do our very best to be understanding, loving, kind. I love the comment you made earlier in the hour about, I can't align myself with this. To me, that is the easiest thing to have come out of a person's mouth without saying, I disagree with you, I don't love you. I don't align with this.
7: Right. You know, my dad was pretty smart, Bill. I was 23 when I came out. I'm 71 now. So you do the math, I repented in 1984 when I was 29. But the point is, when I came out to Dad, he said, well, look, I think you're a wonderful guy. I love you. Always will. I'll never agree with you, but just don't try to back me up against a wall. Don't make this a bone of contention between us, and we're going to get along fine. And I respected him for that, because even though I wanted him to be won over to my way of thinking, I would have loved it if he had said, oh, you're gay, son. I think that's fine. Introduce me to your partner someday. Instead, I respected him. I would have been disappointed in him if he said things I knew he didn't believe. But he also wouldn't compromise his fatherly love for me. And I think when we as believers will not compromise truth and will just as adamantly not compromise grace, that's a winning combination, you know?
6: Mm-hmm. Earlier, you talked about having to uproot yourself from your community, move somewhere else. And I do a lot of work with people in rehabilitation from drugs and alcohol. And we, you know, there's that talk about playmates and playgrounds. You have to get away from the people that you use with, and you have to get away from the environment in which you were using.
7: Exactly right.
6: Yeah. So when you did that, did you feel that was essential for you to move forward?
7: Yes, it was. Now, I'm not going to say that every time someone repents of homosexuality, they have to relocate. It depends on
6: right.
7: Whether or not you're in an environment where you were deeply ingrained in all the wrong behaviors. But in my case, I lived very promiscuously. I was surrounded in my neighborhood. There were quite a few gay bars, quite a few hangouts, mm-hmm. quite a few places that were points of reference to me that would have kept triggering those same responses, whether I wanted to avoid them or not. So for me to maintain my integrity, one of the first things I realized was I have to relocate. I have to start in a new environment. And I will always be glad that I did, because although at first it was desperately lonely. I mean, man, I would walk up and down the street at night in this. I moved from Long Beach, California out to Orange County, California, separate county. And I would think, what on earth have I done? I am alone. I mean, I got nobody.
6: Mm-hmm.
7: But I also realized there's no other way I'm going to grow from any kind of a good foundation if I don't get the right foundation laid down. And I'm so glad I did, because eventually I did start adding friends into my life. I did start going out to different things with people, Bible studies, and I joined a couple of softball teams. I joined a choir, and that, you know, my life started to take on a whole new foundational set of people and activities. And against that backdrop, I met my wife, and I was ready to move into a man-woman relationship. So better to just tear down the whole house if it's a mess and restart with a good foundation.
6: Yeah. Joe, I've got to give you a comment that just came in on the text line. This makes my whole day. I so appreciate you having Joe Dallas on your show. I have followed him for years. Back in the 90s, he spoke at our church in Southern California. Joe is such an encouragement to me as I continue to maintain a good relationship with my son, who professes to be gay, am speaking the truth in love, loving my son, but not compromising my relationship with Jesus, who is my life.
7: Wow, Bill, you think that made your day?
6: Do you see what I mean? It made both of our days. Probably
7: hey,
6: made
7: no,
6: Wyatt's
7: really,
6: day, too,
7: I
6: for
7: really,
6: all I know.
7: Whoever wrote that in, I thank you so much. I don't even know how to tell you how much that means to me. We go back that many decades. I am very grateful. Thank you, sir, for writing it.
6: That's Paula.
7: Oh, forgive me, Paula.
6: Yeah.
7: Okay. It's my turn to mess up now. Okay. We're even. Paula.
6: We're so even, Joe. Oh, yeah. Okay. So this is super helpful. Now, let me ask you in terms of your

0: throw out another one.
1: Please.
0: Interruption. I believe what happens, God interrupts our lives.
1: Okay.
0: I think that's how we get saved, really. God interrupts us with the gospel message. The Holy Spirit confirms us. Our hearts get softened, and we're born again when we make that decision. But the same thing with this issue. Every colleague I know, every colleague I have in this kind of work, all of us at some point were interrupted by God, who very directly made it clear to us through his word and the conviction of the Holy Spirit and the testimony of other believers, this is not my will for you. You need to turn. I have a better life.
1: Wow.
0: And this is the God who I often call him Jehovah Interrupt Us. Because
1: I don't think that's in the Bible, Joe, but I'm going to give you this one.
0: Oh, it must be.
1: No, okay, it's not. Well,
0: I still believe it. I'm going extra biblical here, but it, you know, how many great things start when God interrupts a man?
1: So much of the New Testament is filled with it.
0: That's my point.
1: Yes.
0: Both Old and New Testament, whether it's Abram becoming Abraham or Saul of Tarsus, who's right. going to become Paul the Apostle. And we were interrupted, and God directed us into a new life. And few of us, in my opinion, ever said, gee, when I grow up, I want to counsel repentant homosexuals. That's not the way it played out.
1: Right.
0: But as I will say this, when I mentioned to you, Bill, walking up and down the street at night, and I did, lonely and bewildered and like, okay, God, where do we go from here? Just you know. But a deep prayer in my heart was, someday, because I'm so alone in this, will you please send me one person who's going through what I'm going through so I can walk with them the way I wish somebody right now could walk with me. And you know, everybody I know, male or female, who does this work said the same thing to God. And look what happens. I mean, in our cases, he answered that prayer by allowing us to serve in ministry to people who God has also interrupted and who are kind of like Saul of Tarsus, who becomes Paul, but he's knocked off the horse, he's blind, he's vulnerable, and he needs an Ananias to baptize him, he needs a Barnabas to extend the right hand of fellowship. It's like, okay, where do we go from here? That's where the body of Christ comes in.
1: Mm.
0: And that's where we, many of us, have had the pleasure to come in.
1: Yeah. Interesting, Joe, I just got another text that came in that is completely opposite of the first text. And so there, you know, there's...
0: Okay, I'm buckling up.
1: No, that's okay. No, there's just his take is that it's dismissive, and we're just over the top, and we're not being as respectful as we could be, and instead we're being condemning and judgmental, and I have not sensed that.
0: No, I wish that I could ask this person, what do you mean by condemning and judgmental?
1: You know,
0: go ahead, Bill.
1: No, please. I think I'm steering us in the ship in the wrong direction. So Wyatt has convinced me that I've misread this comment. So anyway, please respond to what I said, because it does apply on some level.
0: If you are condemning and judgmental, you are setting yourself up as morally superior to another person, and you are denigrating them by saying that either they are condemned, there's no hope for them, or you are judging them to be less worthy than you, or mm-hmm. a greater sinner than you.
1: Yes.
0: Now, before God, I do not believe you or Wyatt or I are guilty of any such thing. I believe we have been talking about what the Word of God says about a subject, homosexuality, and how we can be better at holding to that truth while showing respect and love to homosexual people. And to me, I do not think that qualifies as either being condemning or judgmental.
1: I agree.
0: So I would have to respectfully disagree.
1: I agree. We're going to take a break, but before we go to break, if you have not gotten your Faith Radio app, do it now. I mean, you got 90 seconds during the break, so just go and get your app. Text the word app to 877-933-2484. 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We'll be right back.

0: God should for one moment withdraw his hand from this earth, it would fly into chaos and be forever gone.
1: You're the only rock that I could ever stand on. You're the only one for me.
0: God's faithfulness is established in the very heavens.
1: The sun goes up, the sun comes down. This old world keeps spinning round.
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4: I'm back with Joe Dallas. And Joe, I just had another text that came in that said, I can't seem to get over these desires. And I'm thinking, you know, if I got 5,000 messages in one day about a ribeye steak, I'd want to go home and eat a ribeye steak.
5: Well, I think that plays into it. I mean, by and large, Bill, let me say that anyone who is trying to live a sanctified life, including a life where they're not indulging in the wrong sexual desires, they're in a war zone because we are a sexually idolatrous culture.
4: Exactly.
5: Our images, illustrations, messagings everywhere that tell us we should be indulging whatever sexual desires we have. So that's a part of the problem. But another is that sexual desire is deeply, deeply ingrained. I do not believe we are born, or that people are born homosexual, but we are born with a sin nature. That is certainly true. And our sexual desires, whichever direction they're going, they tend to be ingrained pretty early in life, very deeply locked into the memory banks. So those desires are hard to deal with. Now, when we say get over, I believe a better goal might be to properly manage. And the only reason I say that is because if we think that we should somehow stop having certain desires, we should reach the point where they all go away, we may be setting ourselves up for a life of frustration. I think the better approach is to say, well, if these desires are there, I want to learn to better manage them, to resist them, to redirect my focus, to not let myself feel condemned over having them, but also not to indulge them in fantasy, not to feed into them. And then if they are there, well, they're a nuisance, but they don't need to rule me. Paul said, sin shall not have dominion over you. Now, that's an important point. He didn't say sin will not be there. That old nature I have has a lot of sinful desires going with it. But they no longer rule me the way they used to. So even with homosexuality, under the right circumstances, I suppose those desires could be reignited in me if I put myself in a position where they could. So that doesn't mean I, quote unquote, have not gotten past them, but that means they do not have the influence over me that they used to have. And I think that that's a better approach to it. You might, my friend, whoever wrote this, be frustrated because you're thinking that you should reach a point where you no longer have them. Now, I would wish that for you.
4: Mm-hmm.
5: I think that would be wonderful, and I see nothing wrong with praying to that end. But always remember, all of us, until the day the Lord comes for us or until he calls us home, we will be wrestling with some desire
4: mm-hmm.
5: that is outside God's will. Every Christian does struggle with something, and thereby we have to face the fact that we're running a race by which we will be judged not by the absence of temptation, but by the degree of faithfulness we showed when temptations came.
4: Mm-hmm.
5: Make that your goal, okay?
4: Yeah. Joe, a question came in on the text line. How should we pray for my daughter who is a believer struggling with this?
5: Of course, you didn't mention if she is struggling. Usually struggling means they realize it's a sin, so they are not giving into it, but the temptation is a struggle. However, if she is embracing it, you would want to pray, Lord, soften her heart, convict her, and give her the faith to believe God can turn her to something better. If she is living obediently and struggling, I would suggest pray, Lord, encourage her daily. Bless her with a deep sense of your presence and help her to get well-grounded in you and in your word, and bring the people in her life who will properly love her as brothers and sisters in Christ. So it really would depend on what the definition of struggle means in that case.
4: Mm-hmm. That is, I appreciate you making that distinction because, yeah, we don't know for sure if they're involved with someone or if they're just having these feelings that they're trying to sort out. There's the big difference.
5: Right, because we don't struggle. When we are indulging in a sin, we're not struggling. We are transgressing.
4: Right.
5: When we struggle, we're saying, this is not what God's will is. This is not what I want, but it's what I'm craving. Therefore, I'm struggling with that temptation. You see, that's
4: yes.
5: the difference.
4: Yeah. People that that give in aren't struggling with temptation. They just give in every time they're tempted.
5: You got it. Yeah.
4: Yeah. All right. Let's see. I've got one more thing here on the text line. I think this is a whole other topic, Joe, because it's about a believer, how you should respond when invited to a gay wedding, like of a relative.
5: Sure.
4: What would your father have done? You've got 3 minutes, 2 minutes.
5: He would not have come.
4: Okay.
5: And the reason he would not have come is the same reason I would not go to a same-sex wedding. That is an alignment. If I go to a wedding ceremony, I believe if you do, you're going and saying, I bless and celebrate this union. If you cannot say that, I don't believe you should be there.
4: Okay. Very, very helpful. And Joe, I know that you've got a video series that you can let people know about.
5: Well, there's a family series called When Someone You Love Is Gay, a 6-part video series to walk parents through what to do mm-hmm. if you have a son or daughter come out to you. And there's one called Pastor, What About LGBTQ, put together for pastors to help equip them to deal with the many, many different ministry challenges that come up with this issue inside the church.
4: Mm-hmm.
5: And they're both available on my website.
4: Nice. Just got another nice comment that said, this was so helpful today.
5: Oh, thank you. That's good to hear.
4: And I must say, Joe, the hour went pretty fast, didn't it?
5: Man, it flew. Yeah, I'm looking at my watch thinking, what happened?
4: We blinked. We are kind of done. So thank you so much for your time. And as always, I hope you have a great rest of the day. And then I'll look forward to seeing you next time we can get a chance to talk.
5: It's always a pleasure, Bill. Thank you
4: Thanks
5: again
4: so
5: for
4: much.
5: Having me.
4: Thank you so much. Joe Dallas has been my guest. Head over to his website. You can see the 6+ books he's written and all the resources available at his website, joedallas.com. 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
2: Sometimes we think when we sacrifice for others that is we're just sacrificing and that's it. They don't maybe notice or they don't recognize that. But here, Emily is saying, hey, not only do I recognize Scott's sacrifice, but it makes me smile that he does that for
3: me. And she notices. And I think there's a good combo. I mean, I know as a wife and having kids who are becoming, you know, fathers, to see your husband interact with your kids in a real genuine way and get them laughing is a huge bonus. It makes us smile. But I like the combo of like, hey, when it's time to have fun and get those kids laughing, you can do it. But when it's time to sacrifice and do the hard stuff, you can do it too. Sometimes there's hard stuff to do. You can't always just be the one to make them laugh.
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4: Someone has said that worry is like a good rocking chair. 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The vast majority of things we worry about are either beyond our control or they never come to pass. But there are some things that are big enough that they deserve our attention and whose outcomes are in our hands, like eternity, for example. Everything that is big enough to merit our attention, the Bible addresses. 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
6: Hi, I'm Johnny Erickson Tata. Often when people are diagnosed with a life-changing medical condition, they feel choked by hopelessness. Those are times when really great advice just doesn't cut it. That's because answers don't always reach the problem where it hurts, and that's in the gut and in the heart. Well, God knows this, and so he gives us Ecclesiastes chapter 3, which speaks of a time to weep and mourn. And oh, if only we would be quick to mourn with those who mourn, as God tells us to do in Romans chapter 12. Today, you can be that agent of healing and hope in the life of a hurting friend by simply sitting with them. Listen to their fears, pray for them, keep them connected to the mainstream of life. That's the answer they need. In time, your advice and words of wisdom will reach their heart. But at first, when tears flow, draw up a chair, get out the Kleenex, and weep with those who weep.
7: 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You are the branches. Those who remain in me and I in them will produce much fruit. For apart from me, you can do nothing. 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
10: What comes to mind when you hear the word dependent? Does it make your stomach twist and turn? Do you feel defensive, maybe even angry? Or do you think, yeah, I am dependent. And you know what? That's okay. In fact, it's really good. I'm your host, Dana Gresh. You're listening to Revive Our Hearts Weekend. Discomfort is kind of our natural response to the idea of dependence, don't you think? I mean, maybe we think it threatens our autonomy, makes us small, or leaves us vulnerable when those we depend on fail. But in Christ, we see all these fears flipped upside down. We find that autonomy, it's overrated when we can belong to such a good Savior. We discover that our smallness is an opportunity to magnify His glory, and we learn that we are never vulnerable in the hands of a God who cannot fail us. So what if we befriended our weakness instead of pushing it away? Today, we're exploring the beauty of becoming women who depend on God. And I hope that by the end of this half hour, you'll breathe a sigh of relief. That's our goal today, because we're going to see that we were never made to hold all the things together. No, we were not meant to be strong in and of ourselves. Instead, we can collapse into the arms of a Savior who is always strong on our behalf. I'm excited. Let's dive in. First, we're revisiting a conversation I had with two of my precious sisters in ministry, Nancy DeMoss Wolgemuth and Mary Cassian. We were chatting about Mary's book, the title, The Right Kind of Strong.
11: And we've been unpacking the passage from 2 Timothy about weak women. Mm-hmm. That was not a good thing. Paul did not say, oh, women are weak and women should be weak and all women are weak. He, in this passage, in mentioning
12: it's
11: these,
12: not a compliment.
11: It's not a compliment. He's saying these women were diminished. They were less than they should have been.
10: And in saying that, wasn't he saying, rise up and be strong?
11: Absolutely.
12: So yeah. Let's go back to that passage.
10: Yeah, let's do that.
12: And the one we're talking about today, the seventh surprisingly simple habit, is kind of an oxymoron. Mm-hmm. It's not what you would think about what it means to be strong. But let's just back up for a moment and get the context. Paul says to Timothy, who's the pastor of this church in Ephesus, there are those who creep into households and capture weak women. These women are burdened with sins. They're led astray by various passions. They're always learning and never able to arrive at a knowledge of the truth. Mm. Now, as we come to that seventh surprising habit, what is the bad habit we need to put off and the right habit that we need to put on?
11: These women considered themselves to be strong women. These were women who lived in a very pro-woman culture at the time.
12: And they felt a little bit like you did when your brother called you weak. When
11: I'm sure they weren't happy about
12: weak women.
11: This.
12: Exactly.
11: If a pastor or a blogger called me out for being a weak woman, I think I'd get my hackles up a little bit still to this day, because I don't want to be weak.
12: And they didn't think they were. They thought they were strong.
11: But here's the paradox, is that I think that in order to be a strong woman, ultimately, we need to rely on God, and we can't find our strength in ourselves. We need to find our strength in a Savior. Mm-hmm. A weak woman really thinks that she's strong, but a strong woman understands that she is weak and in need of a Savior.
12: Mm-hmm. So it depends how you're using the word weak, right?
11: It does, but the Bible redraws the boundaries. It changes the definition of what is actually weak and what is actually
12: so
11: strong.
12: So the bad kind of weak woman, the kind Paul's talking about here in Timothy, she tries to act strong.
11: She thinks that she's strong. But a truly strong woman recognizes that she's weak and in need of Savior. Mm-hmm. She looks to Christ for strength.
12: And when we say that we need to be weak in a sense, that's not something the world thinks very highly of. So they say you need to be weak and recognize that you're not self-sufficient. So they say weak means insecure, feeble, frail, vulnerable. And we say there's a kind of weakness that really is strength.
11: There is. And Paul talks about that. He says, when I am weak, then I am strong. Mm-hmm. When I understand and admit my need and admit my need for Jesus and admit my weakness, that's when his strength can shine through me. Whether he is working out of an area of strength, and I think that we want to give women permission here to feel that they are strong and that God is giving them strength and that they are strong women.
12: But they're not strong in and of themselves.
11: Exactly. Mm-hmm. Exactly. Even when I'm working out of my strength, even when I am doing what comes very easily to me because it's in my gifting, it's in my personality, even then when I'm working out of my strength, even then I need to recognize that everything I am, everything I have, everything I do is because of Jesus.
12: Mm-hmm. And apart from him, we have nothing. We are nothing. We don't have anything to offer. We are nothing apart from him. Mm-hmm. We are weak.
11: We are mm-hmm. weak. The amazing thing about this message is that you can be a strong woman whether you feel like a strong woman or not. You can be a strong woman even when you feel weak. And in fact, Christ's power and his strength is put on display most dramatically through our weaknesses.
10: The right kind of strong, that's what we want to be, isn't it? We had such a good time discussing the book by Mary Cassian, The Right Kind of Strong, along with Nancy DeMoss Wohlgemuth. In fact, the three of us chatted so much, we actually ended up with a whole podcast series on the topic of true strength. You can find that in the transcript of today's episode, along with information about Mary's book, The Right Kind of Strong. Just go to reviveourhearts.com/weekend, select today's episode. This is Revive Our Hearts Weekend. I'm Dana Gresh. Now, maybe you've read Proverbs chapter 31 a time or two over the years. If so, you'll recognize the phrase, she clothes herself with strength. Now, it sounds like a lovely concept, but we don't always slow down and consider, what does this really mean? What should it look like in our daily lives? Nancy's going to help us get practical as she shares a little about the Proverbs 31 woman.
12: She's a busy woman. She's an active woman. She's a diligent woman. And she's probably, at times, undoubtedly, she's a tired woman. And so we see a very practical verse, 17. She girds herself with strength and strengthens her arms. If you're following along in the New International Version, it says she sets about her work vigorously. Her arms are strong for her tasks. Now that word gird, she girds herself with strength, that word means to equip or prepare for action. She does what she has to do to be equipped and fit to do what God has called her to do. And at different seasons of your life, that may look different. It's not always the same requirement for each season of life. But this woman does what she needs to do to be strong, to be equipped, to be girded up, prepared for action. And we see a woman, not just in this verse, but throughout this chapter, who works with energy and enthusiasm. She's not a woman who's dragging around. Now, that makes you think maybe this is superwoman. This woman does not exist. There is no such woman. But God has provided his grace to strengthen us to do his will. Whatever I need to do the will of God wholeheartedly and cheerfully and willingly at any season of my life, God can give me the grace and the strength to do that. But I have to cooperate with him in appropriating that strength and that grace. I want to be a woman who works with energy and with enthusiasm. Now, I'm not always that. And then this verse challenges me that I need to be taking some practical steps to strengthen myself to be fit physically, mentally, emotionally, and spiritually to do the will of God, whatever that requires. It means I need physical strength. As long as God gives health, I need to be maximizing what he has given me physically to be developing a greater endurance, greater capacity for endurance. Now, I'm not a person who naturally is real interested in things related to nutrition and exercise. That's not one of the things that I have a lot of focus on in my life. But I need a little bit more focus. And my dad used to remind us that Paul said to Timothy that bodily exercise profits little. But he would say, it does profit a little. And no need on any of these things to go to excess or extremes or to have this become your God. But physical exercise, I'm finding the older I get, is important. And I'm finding the older I get, the more important it is what I eat. I found that I could live on fast food when I was in my 20s. But when I hit 30, I couldn't keep living that way and have the strength to do what God had called me to do. I find it's even more important that I take care of this temple, this body that the Holy Spirit lives in, that God has given me. Eating has to do with our ability to glorify God. Physical exercise. I find that when I am getting moderate physical exercise, that I have greater stamina. I have greater physical energy, greater capacity for serving God and others. I don't get tired so easily. And we know medically and physically that physical exercise is a help in dealing with even our emotional well-being. Depression. Now, I'm not saying that if you're depressed and you go out and take a walk that all of a sudden you won't be depressed, but physical exercise is one very important ingredient in dealing with depression. And particularly if you're a wife and a mom, you want to have emotional strength and reserves to give to your family. And if you're always living on the edge of depression, it may be that just some simple steps. Now, if you're depressed, it may not seem simple to get up and take a walk, but that's where just taking some steps of obedience, as hard as they may seem, may help just to lift your spirits and make you more fit, girded up for action to serve your family. When I have some moderate physical exercise on a consistent basis, it just improves my overall outlook on all of life. And I find that when my body is disciplined, that I am more likely to be disciplined in other areas of my life. And when I let this area of physical discipline go, you know what goes next? My tongue. I start wasting time. My temperament, my reactions, everything else seems to get out of control when I let my body go. Now, this is not something that comes easily for me. And I find myself, particularly in the last couple of years, thinking, I just don't have time. I just can't fit this in. And God has been gracious to put some people around me who care not just for my soul, but care for me as a person. I'm so thankful for friends like that who will help me gird myself for action, to be strengthened physically. The goal here is not to have a model's body. The goal here is not to be a bodybuilder or to fit the world's picture of, you know, thin and tanned and toned and all of those things that are so important to the world. The goal is whether you eat or drink or whatever you do, do it all to the glory of God. I want my life to bring glory to God. I've asked God to let me serve Him with strength until I'm 85 years old. And God may not give me that many years. He may give me more years than that, but that's just something that has been a desire of my heart. That's how many years God gave Caleb to serve Him back in Joshua chapter 14. And I said, Lord, would you let me serve you with strength until I'm 85 years old? And I want to do what I need to do with His body to have it fit enough to fulfill the purpose for which God has put me here on this earth, so that I don't have to be sluggish and always exhausted. And I know there's seasons of your life. I'm looking here at some mothers who are at a season of life where you're going to be tired. And there's no sin in that. But as God gives you opportunity, and as He speaks to your heart, look for ways even physically to be fit for the tasks God has given you.
13: Oh, such an honest, helpful word from Nancy DeMoss Wohlgemuth. I think she brought out an important distinction here. She affirmed that we do depend on the Lord for strength, but that doesn't look like just sitting on our sofas and saying, well, I guess I'm weak, so I'll let God take over from here. No, we are not weak in the Lord. Truly strong women know that dependence on God and hard work, they go hand in hand. He invites us to participate in His strength and to do meaningful kingdom work in the process. Now, maybe like Nancy, that looks like asking a friend to hold you accountable to exercise. Maybe it means collecting some healthier recipes to prepare, recipes that will better nourish your body for the work God is calling you to. Maybe take a few minutes today to ask God, how can I live more faithfully in your strength? This is going to differ from woman to woman and season to season, but God's strength is the constant. Now, I bet a lot of us could agree. We need God's strength to be faithful in our spiritual disciplines, habits like praying and reading the Word. I got to sit down with my friend Kristen Wetherill not too long ago to talk about this. Kristen is a pastor's wife, mother, and the author of numerous books, including Help for the Hungry Soul. Here's a piece of our conversation. You mentioned that we try to fit things into our God-shaped hole that they don't satisfy because they don't fit there. What are some examples of things that maybe you've used to try to satisfy your heart?
14: Mm-hmm. I think I'm quick to turn to people rather than the person. I'm so quick.
13: Yeah.
14: And that's not necessarily all bad because I am surrounded by amazing people. People who love the Lord, people who will point me to the Lord. And thankfully, a lot of the time they do. But my very first response is not to turn to prayer and talk to my Father. It's to pick up my phone and try to find a solution for what I'm walking through in a friend or in my husband. And like I said, that's not a bad thing. These are friends and spouses and family members, church family, they're good gifts.
13: I think sometimes it's whether or not it's the first thing. Mm. Sometimes even those good things, when we turn to them as the first thing, they start to be a competitor with God.
14: That's
13: right.
14: Yeah. And that the word competitor is a great word because in our struggle with weariness, a lot of us struggle with a sense of purpose and finding, rooting our purpose in Christ and our identity in Christ. And for myself, I think I try and fill that God-shaped hole with praise from people.
13: Hmm.
14: So I can turn to people for help, but I can also turn to them for honor. And I can also turn to them for praise and affirmation. And that will never satisfy me because the more I get, the more I want.
13: Mm-hmm.
14: And so am I turning to the Lord for that? Am I looking to Christ to be that solid rock that fills that God-shaped hole, won't change? Big difference between the two.
13: So how do we redirect ourselves from those counterfeits, sometimes good things, but they don't belong in our God-shaped hole? How do we redirect?
14: Well, we need God's mind to fill our own minds, right? And we need God's will and His priorities to fill our own hearts. And so where do we get that? How do we get that? Well, it's a work of the Holy Spirit. It's not something that I can conjure up or that anyone else on their own can do for me. It's a work of the Holy Spirit that primarily comes through the Word of God. Hmm. It's such a gift.
13: Now, before we talk about how satisfying that can be, because, I have tasted that and I know that it is good. I imagine there's someone listening right now who says, I have grown weary in my Bible reading. Like, that's making me weary. What would you say to her about that?
14: I would say that that is also me in certain seasons. And I have found that weariness, another word for it, maybe dryness, spiritual dryness, tends to be a bit cyclical. So I've been there and then at times I come back there. And I would encourage you that perhaps the lack of hunger and the weariness might be God's way of reminding you how much you need Him.
13: Hmm.
14: Because I can't cause within my own heart any love for the Lord unless He stirs it up within me.
13: Yeah.
14: I can't change this weariness that I sometimes feel about opening the Bible on my own. And so it is really a ripe opportunity to freshly turn to the Lord and tell Him what you're feeling.
13: Honestly.
14: Mm-hmm. Yes. Thank you. And say, Lord, my heart's not in the right place. I don't even want to do this right now. So please, would you help me? Mm-hmm. And please, would you show me something in what I'm about to read that would stir up more and more of a hunger? And then secondly, I would say, we just keep coming. We just keep coming and we trust that the promise that God gives us about His Word doing His work in our hearts is greater than what we may or may not be feeling at any given moment.
13: Mm-hmm.
14: it's worth holding on to. It's worth taking God at his word. So we're honest and we just keep coming.
15: I think too, when we come, we have to come with the right mindset. Many times when I look back at seasons of dryness, I was faithful in my Bible reading. I was faithful in my prayer time, my quiet time, but I was dry. Is because I was going for the wrong motivation. And I was looking at my Bible through the lens of me. Instead of the lens of Jesus. How can focusing on Jesus in the reading of God's word change the way we have an appetite for the presence of Christ through the pages of scripture?
14: Yes, that's me. My first inclination is to check today's reading off the reading plan. Check.
15: Little type A, maybe? And then,
14: yes, and then to feel really great about myself because I did it. But you know, Dana, like you mentioned, if we're just coming to check off a box, if we're just coming to glean some information, we're missing the point. Because the whole entire Bible, it's one big story. And the entire story is about Jesus. And God has given us this story in order to draw us into it, in order that we would know this Jesus and walk with him and say, Lord, I need you. My whole life is bound up in yours. You know, if you've trusted in Christ, your whole life is bound up in his. You are one with him. And so our greatest privilege is to get to know him and to walk with him and then to be in the process transformed into his likeness. But we can't see him with our eyes right now. It's a walk of faith. We walk by faith, not by sight. And so this is hard for forgetful people. I love how Peter talks about this dual simultaneous reality, you know, this work of the Spirit and yet our human responsibility to open the word. Peter talks about this as if we're newborn infants longing for the pure spiritual milk, that by it, we may grow up into salvation. And if you've ever been around a newborn baby, all they want is the milk. They're just hungry. They're growing. If they don't get the milk, they wither and they don't grow. And yet, a newborn baby, you know, a baby doesn't produce the milk it needs to survive. And yet, if a baby doesn't put him or herself in the position to receive the milk, what's it all for? They're not going to receive it. And so similarly, are we putting ourselves in the position? Are we making the choice to open God's word and to say, okay, Lord, now you do what only you can do through this word. It's both and.
11: Amen. Kristen Weatherall, encouraging you, rely on the Lord. Now, I hope that sigh of relief we talked about earlier is coming on right about now. You don't have to do it all on your own. Actually, the Lord wants to give you his strength for all of it. I'm so glad, so thankful. His power is perfected in our weakness, aren't you? We'd love for you to continue soaking in this truth. And that's one reason we're offering Nancy's devotional, Dwell, 30 Days with God in the Psalms. 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Next weekend, we're going to take today's conversation even deeper. We're not only dependent on the Lord, but we find complete satisfaction in him. How exactly do we do that? Come back and find out. In the meantime, I hope you'll wish all the dads in your life a happy Father's Day, whether he's your own dad, a spiritual father in your life, or your husband, the father of your children. This weekend is an opportunity to bless him with your words. Thanks for listening. I'm Dana Gresh. We'll see you next time for Revive Our Hearts Weekend.

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1: 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It's happening June 23rd. If you want to be reminded of that as we get closer, text the word REMIND to 877-933-2484 and we'll send you a reminder message so that you can be sure to tune in. 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We can't wait to spend some time in prayer with you.
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6: Heaven is a prepared place for a prepared person. Because listen to this. Tomorrow is going to be the end of the world for someone. It'll be the end of their world. Someone's name is going to end up in that obituary column. Someone is going to pass from this life to the afterlife. We don't know when that's going to happen. That's why we want to be ready to meet our God right now. That's why you want to get this resolve tonight so you can be sure that you're ready to meet Christ. Because as I said, heaven is a prepared place for prepared people. Are you prepared for eternity? If you want to know you'll go to heaven when you die, you have to admit you're a sinner. You have to say, God, I'm sorry for my sin, and I turn from that sin. I make a break with that sin. And then you must receive Christ into your life. Being a Christian is having Jesus come and take residence in your heart. Jesus says, Behold, I stand at the door and I knock. And if you'll hear my voice and open the door, I will come in. Right now, He's knocking. He's saying, Let me in. But only you can open that door. I can't open it for you. You must say, Lord, I'm sorry for my sin. Come into my life. You must receive Christ. Do it now.
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9: 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And the vulnerable part is what actually started changing my relationship with my kids. Mm-hmm. And that's when they noticed the switch. I didn't bring it up. They brought it up. And it's funny that we laugh about it now, but it was a switch for them, and they is completely different now.
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0: Men's Day at Family Life today. And I've got the most manly men in the whole city of Orlando City.
1: Yes, he knows. Yes, you do.
2: I'll
1: do
2: take
1: I?
2: That. He knows how to pander.
0: George said, mm-hmm. yes, we do. Yes,
3: I'll
0: do.
3: Take that.
0: That was George Rosario. How do I say your last name? Rosario.
1: That's the
0: do you go like
1: that's
0: by
1: the American
0: Rosie?
1: Version.
0: No, what is it?
2: Rosario, isn't that?
1: Rosario.
0: Rosario. Ooh, wait, say that again.
1: Rosario.
0: And then we got Brian Goins over there. That I can say.
2: Well, yeah, that's pretty easy.
0: That's easy. Mm-hmm. And
1: Ron George.
2: Yep.
0: Tell our listeners, and you know, hopefully they're watching right now, because you know, this is such a pretty table. You know, my wife did a women's panel. I don't know. What do you think?
2: Manly, I mean, the table is pretty manly, like men table. Around pretty table. How about
1: table
2: just
1: feels
2: it's
1: good.
2: A it's a strong table.
0: Yeah, strong table.
2: Yeah.
0: All right, Duran, how many kids?
3: I have 4 kids.
0: How long married?
3: I've been married for 12 years.
0: Boys, girls?
3: One boy, 3 girls.
0: Ooh.
4: Ask him how many PhDs he has.
0: That was the voice of God coming in from the control room. That's that's Bruce, our audio engineer.
3: Yes.
0: PhDs? Mm-hmm. More than one?
3: I have one, and I'm working on a second one right now.
0: Really? In what?
3: Yeah. So my first one is in global leadership. So I spent 3 years traveling around the world doing leadership. And then the next one is in public theology and community engagement.
1: Whoa. Yeah. Public theology.
2: And very learned man you got next to you.
0: Yeah, I feel really dumb right now.
3: No, it's still the dumb chair. I was pretty clear.
0: I don't think so.
3: Right.
0: Man, I don't think so. George, what do you have?
1: I have 3 boys, 20, 19, and 16. Married 25 years this year.
0: Oh, man, congrats.
2: For you.
1: Yeah, praise God.
3: Yeah.
1: No PhDs.
0: None.
3: Oh, man.
0: Me neither.
1: Yeah.
2: Sorry. Yeah.
0: Brian.
2: We pale over here compared to Duran.
0: Just did a wedding.
2: Yes, we did. Just did. We have, I've been married 29 years to Jen. We have got 3 kids, 26-year-old daughter who just got married in January.
3: Oh, wow.
2: Got a 22-year-old son. He just got married as well back in May. So my kids were kind enough to get married, 2 of them in 1 year. Okay. I don't recommend that.
0: Whoa.
2: They got engaged within 24 hours of each other. That was not kind. And then I've got a 17-year-old son that we have forbidden to marry this year. So he can't get married.
3: So he's
2: got to
3: wait.
2: Yeah, he's got to wait.
0: Raise your hand if you've ever forgotten your kids somewhere. Really? 2 out of 4 of us?
2: Yeah,
0: George, you and I, man, we must be on another level.
2: Mm-hmm.
0: What's that look like? What do you mean you forgot them?
3: Hey, sometimes schedules are wild.
2: And that's right. Like,
3: well, somebody forgot to pick them up. Somebody better hurry.
1: I love that he doesn't blame.
2: Yeah, that's right. That's right. We left our, this is going to sound really bad, and it's not. Like right when I say it, it's going to sound like you guys are, somebody's getting nervous. We left our, he was probably a toddler. He was definitely a toddler. He was in a car seat, and we left him in the back of the car. Fortunately, it was not hot. It was cold. We were Christmas tree shopping. And so we had a bunch of kids and we were with other families. They're not shopping. We were like cutting down our trees. This is old school. Like we were going up in the mountains of North Carolina, chopping down our own tree.
3: Oh, wow.
2: And when we say chopping, we mean picking it out and letting a guy with a chainsaw come. And so we all go to this restaurant. And for some reason, I don't even remember, but Jen and I were in some moments of intense fellowship. You know what I'm saying?
3: Yeah.
2: And so we were at each other's odds a little bit, and everyone got out of our car and we walk into the restaurant, both a little frustrated, both close the doors. We walk in and then we sit down and we look at each other and like, where's didn't you get Gibson? And that turned into another fight.
0: Stop. You're gonna be thrown in jail for that.
2: I know. It wasn't long though. It was a couple minutes.
3: He was
2: but
3: just
2: you know,
3: in the back seat,
2: and it wasn't hot. So that's why I said no. I know.
0: Just in case you're wondering, Family Life does not endorse this kind of parenting. That is not what happens. But I actually did the same thing.
2: Did you really?
0: The police showed up at my house.
2: Ooh.
0: Yeah. I didn't forget. I intentionally ran. I'm going to run in. I'm going to run out of the grocery store. He was asleep. You know how you're like, I'm going to take him out of the car seat.
2: Wake him up.
0: And this was way back there when stuff like that. And I ran in and came out and didn't think, oh, as I was walking to the car, I heard over the loudspeaker, there's a child in a car.
2: Oh,
0: I just got in my car, drove over him. And here, you won't believe this. I go that night to play basketball or something. And while I'm gone, a policeman comes to our house to check on my character. And the only thing that saved me is, and I told Ann.
2: Mm-hmm. Yep.
0: And the fact
2: if you hadn't prepped her.
0: If I hadn't told her that I said, honey, I made a huge mistake today. Wow. Mm-hmm. Nobody will ever know. But, and if I hadn't told her, I think I'd been, he was like, your husband told you, that means he made a mistake. But yeah.
3: Oh, man.
0: Crazy. I thought
2: I feel better.
0: I was
2: about
0: the best guy at this
2: now.
0: Table. Yeah. I guess you feel better about that now, right?
2: I didn't have a cop, but it could have.
0: Okay, let's talk parenting.
2: Yeah, what are we talking about? Why are we just this is true confessions as dads right now?
0: Yeah, a little bit.
2: Mm-hmm.
0: No, I mean, we get to have a conversation that I know a couple things are going to happen. There'll be some guys listening, and hopefully they're going to learn not to do what we do. But there'll be a lot of wives that are hopefully understanding even how we think and operate as men, as husbands and dads. So I want to tackle both areas. Since we're talking about kids, let's start with parenting. What do you have in terms of regrets?
1: I think time, like I wish I would have spent even more time with my kids.
0: I mean, you still got them in the home, right?
1: They're still at home.
0: So now
1: I'm like trying to push them out. at least the oldest ones. But I think work. You know, I was working a lot of hours back in the day. Not to say I wasn't spending time with my boys, but I don't know. I just feel like time goes by so fast. And I wish I would have known that because I would have said a lot more and maybe trained a lot more. But yeah, I think that's one of my regrets.
3: Mm-hmm. Yeah. So I would say around the same. So there was a particular time around from 2018 to 2020 where I worked probably 80 hours a week. My kids didn't see me. I missed birthdays and everything. And then it came to a head when my youngest, she's not my youngest anymore. It's the 8-year-old. She's like, Dad, I never see you.
2: Oh, wow.
3: And that broke my heart. And that's when it changed. But I was in that mode where I got to provide for my family. I got to make sure everything's okay. I got to take care of the bills. All the weight was on my shoulders. So I was like, well, I'll just work. Mm-hmm. And that's what I did. And that was a 2-year period where I just felt like I missed them growing up. And I do regret that.
0: So you get the same regret.
3: Mm-hmm.
0: Brian's your same or different?
2: I can have that regret. I've got a list of them. We can go counseling. We're getting true confessions here.
1: Yep.
2: When I think about, man, there's a lot that you can feel. And I think every dad feels a sense of he's never going to be enough,
0: which
2: is just true. And I think because we're fallen people, right? Mm-hmm. I remember Scarin Palmer as a kid, we were wrestling, you know, like on the bed or something. And I remember.
0: How old was he?
2: He was probably 2, you know, and I remember we were like wrestling and I felt my thumb kind of enter in right here by his eye and he kind of yelped a little bit. And I looked and there's like this half moon little cut from my, and I just sat there and I went, that's not going to be the last time I scar them.
0: Mm-hmm.
2: And the scars that I regret are those that are kind of on their heart,
1: the emotional,
2: you know, whether it's because of a word or just something you say or not say in a moment.
0: Have you had
2: or
0: any,
2: spiritually, you know, not, I didn't pour into them enough spiritually. I probably feel that more than,
0: I mean, anything. You've got older kids. Have you had any of them come to you as a, got to be adults, and my kids are, my oldest just turned 40, so I'm the old man here.
2: Yeah, you are.
0: But have you had your kids come to you? Did you say yeah, you are?
2: No, I heard that. That was George.
0: Hey, edit that out. Bruce, take that out.
1: I just thought about my biggest regret.
0: Oh, you got another one.
1: Yeah, and it ties into what you're asking now, because it was my oldest, and he was a little older, but I remember he told me, Dad, I thought you were perfect.
2: Mm.
1: And I remember hearing that and it hit me so hard. It was like, this weighty thing. I was like, wait, I never wanted my son to think that of me. And I realized in that moment, like, I haven't been transparent with my boys. And to me, that equated to not showing my sons that I need Jesus.
2: Yeah.
1: And that to me was my biggest regret. Cause now I tell them all the time, like, your dad messed up again. So I've learned that's important to be transparent with my boys about my failures and my sin and my struggles.
0: Yeah. You know, as a pastor, I have definitely felt the tension of serving marriages in our church. I mean, it's a passion of ours and, you know, couples aren't falling apart, but they're not really connecting either. So things can look fine on the surface or on the outside, but there's always some drift happening
5: for sure
0: underneath. And you see this as a leader and you know marriages need support, but figuring out what to do, often it can feel overwhelming. So we've walked with a lot of churches through this and most just need a simple

0: reconnect again. I've shared this here probably sometime. It's been a while, but we found pornography on our computer. This is way back before digital devices, a home computer.
1: Yeah.
0: Which, duh, it's in the basement.
2: Yeah.
0: Okay.
2: Yeah.
0: First prop, you should, it should be where everybody can see it. So, yeah, and my oldest is, I think, 12 or 11 or 12. So, three boys. And I didn't know who did it. Actually, Anne found it. And her first question was,
1: Is this you?
0: Yeah, I'm like, it's not me. Yeah. And I'm not lying. It's not me.
1: Yeah.
0: So now I'm like, and I remember thinking, what will my response be as a dad if my son ever starts down that road? And here it is. So then it's like, I got to, you know, do a little investigation when we find out it's one of my sons. So we go down, and I'll never forget, Ann and I are sitting on the couch. He's on the other side. And he said, yeah, that was me. And he felt really bad. And here's my moment.
2: Yeah.
0: Like, and I thought I'd probably get pretty mad. Like, okay, we got to, you know what my moment was? I cried.
2: Yeah.
0: And it's what George made me think of as I said, I've been down this road. You just opened Pandora's box. This opens a world that doesn't go away easy. And I want to be your dad to be with you. So it was a moment where I get to say, I'm weak. Yeah. I have been there. It isn't something that just goes away. I'm still have to, you know, fight that. Yeah. Let's fight it together. But had man, you're
1: had
0: right.
1: You, had you shared that with your sons before?
0: Not till then. And I remember asking that same son, he was in middle school. I said, he was on a wrestling team. I said, CJ, how many of your wrestling buddies look at porn? You know what he said? This is in the 80s. He said, every kid. He's in a public school, every kid. Wow. I'm like, and we're talking magazines, right?
2: Right.
0: It's like, wow. And, you know, think about where we are now.
2: Yeah.
0: We're handing them a device that can carry that. But I think what you just said, I mean, that vulnerability of being a dad that is weak and shares that sort of like, let's go on a journey together is a good thing, right?
3: Yeah. So that's something I had to learn. So my kids have a saying for me. They say they had two different dads. The first one they call Prime Dad, and Prime Dad was nothing cracks. Everything's perfect. Like, I don't make any mistakes.
0: Wow. You're prime.
3: And then, yeah. A year or so ago, man, it was like a light just switched. And I was like, what am I doing? I'm setting them up for failure because everybody has issues. And if they don't see that, then when they get older, man, I'm going to be in a world of hurt trying to help them navigate.
0: So what happened to you a year ago? Why'd you flip that?
3: I just think it was just me maturing, just realizing that showing somebody perfection is not actually how you lead people, right? Mm. And if I want to lead my family correctly, then I need to show them all parts of me. And the vulnerable part is what actually started changing my relationship with my kids. Mm-hmm. And that's when they noticed the switch. I didn't bring it up. They brought it up. And it's funny that we laugh about it now, but it was a switch for them, and they... is completely different now.
0: You know, when I said regrets, all three of you said, I wish I'd spent more time.
3: Yeah.
0: Mm-hmm. Like, time flies by. Yeah. So I immediately thought, how's that apply to your marriage? Mm-hmm. Have you heard the same thing from your wife? Or do you feel the same way?
4: She wishes she had less time with her. that's what I feel. How about you, George?
1: Some of that is because I was spending so much time with my wife. Yeah. We did that right. We would spend a lot of time and prioritize our marriage. And I think that came from a time of, you know, when babies are first born, I think especially moms are like, dad, you were like, dad gets no attention. Yeah. So I think we were just like recovering and making up for that too. Because that's just the reality. The babies really need the parents, and the kind of the marriage kind of takes a back seat sometimes. So we were spending a lot of time, and we still do. We love the kids. Know like mom and dad first. We'll get some attention later, but So I think that's.
0: I mean, Duran, you said earlier you worked 18 hours a week.
3: Oh yeah, it almost cost me my marriage.
0: Wow. I was gonna say, wasn't your wife over there going, hey,
3: she we moved down to Florida with just me, her, and the kids, no support system or anything like that. She's never left the state she was born in, which was in Indiana.
1: Wow.
3: So I moved her 1,000 miles away from her family, and I immediately start working 80 hours a week. Mm-hmm. She looks at me one day and she says, I can go back home and be a single parent.
0: Ooh.
3: Yeah.
4: That feels good.
3: Yeah. Yeah. You know, I think I'm doing everything right. We got the house. Yeah. We got the cars.
1: Yeah.
3: Physically on the outside, everybody's taken care of. It looks great, but it was crumbling.
0: I mean, was that comment enough to wake you up, or did it take a little more?
3: No, it was not enough to wake me up, but it was enough to get my attention.
1: Mm-hmm.
3: But it didn't last because work still needed to get done. So I just kept working. It wasn't until my 8-year-old now that came and said, I miss you. I'd never see you.
1: Yeah.
0: And that was it.
3: I was like, okay. Yeah, because at first I was like, my wife doesn't understand what it takes to

0: care of the bills and make sure everything's good. So I kind of blew it off. I'm like, you just don't understand the weight.
1: Yeah, yeah.
0: But then you have your...
1: Now, do you guys think there's something in us as men that drives us to work like that? And I'm not saying we all do 80 hours, but there's... Yeah. I've noticed, at least in me and other men, man, we go hard.
0: Yes.
1: There's like this drive to accomplish and succeed or whatever the job is. Yeah. And it's almost... And again, I'm talking personally, so maybe this isn't your story, but there's almost like, hey, you're good, right? Mm-hmm. As a wife and as the kids, you're good, right? Please be good. Because yes. I got some
2: really
1: over here.
2: The answer.
1: Yeah.
3: Yeah.
2: Yeah.
1: Have you struggled with that?
4: I would say most men probably. It's not my story. So when I say spend time, I mean like quality time.
1: Yeah.
4: Because my sin is passivity. I'm very passive. Mm. Naturally, I have a natural inclination just to be passive. I'm not as driven as most men around me. Mm. Probably because I never had an example of what that looked like growing up. You know, my dad wasn't around and he had a good male role model. I say this all the time. I think I was discipled into passivity. Mm. Yeah, because of my surroundings. It just wasn't anybody being intentional to pour into me. So I think I also was training my kids into passivity because that's all I knew.
1: Yeah.
4: You know, so for me, it wasn't the drive. It was the lack of. It was the unintentionality that I think caused that problem with me and my boys.
1: Yeah, do you guys experience that? Is passivity a thing?
2: Yeah, it's fun. I think even in a drive, you're passive.
1: Mm. What do you mean?
2: Well, even if you're driven, you're passive about the things that really matter. Mm. So it's like you can still be totally driven. You were driven, Darren, about, you know, getting PhD, getting, you know, leading, traveling the world, all that. But then you were passive with the things that you'd go, I value my wife, I value my kids, but I'm passive. I'm not taking time with them.
3: Right.
2: And so I think that's the underbelly of laziness is that I can be lazy with stuff that matters. Yeah. And so even if you're driven, I think you can be passive. And I can definitely relate with George as far as like you can lean back rather than lean in, whether it's with work or with kids or... Or wife.
1: Yeah.
2: I know for me, it was spiritually. Like that was where if you were going back to the question about regret with my wife, I mean, for 23 years of our 29 years, Jen would have said the number one thing on her prayer list was that she would have a husband who would pray with her on a regular basis. Mm-hmm. And we'd pray before dinner and big decisions and all that, but we just wouldn't. I knew that was part of her love language. I knew that's how she wanted to connect with God and with me. I just felt totally intimidated by it.
4: Yeah.
2: Because I didn't have much of an example or a disciple. I always heard, pray with your wife every day. Like I heard Dennis Rainey say that every day. Like that was his biggest success. He was the founder of Family Life, you know, and I would feel totally insecure about that.
1: Mm-hmm. Oh, wow. And you wouldn't feel insecure praying with guys.
2: No.
1: Or leading a Bible study or praying from the stage.
2: Praying with Jen.
3: Yeah.
1: What is it? Do you know?
2: I think it's because I felt like I was having to perform.
1: Mm. Do you guys experience that? Because I have felt the same thing.
4: My wife has shared with me that she felt that pressure.
1: Mm. What do you mean?
4: When we started to pray together, she felt the need to pray the way that I prayed.
1: Oh.
4: Right? She felt like I prayed these really lofty prayers. And I was like, and for me, the struggle was, I've always loved my alone closet time. And I felt like that's my time. I don't want anybody in that time, even my wife, which is crazy to say. But when we started to pray together, it was like, it's like you're exposing everything. I think that's the challenge, right? Because it's like, this is an intimate space.
1: So, right.
4: And it's like, why wouldn't I invite my wife into this intimate space? But yeah, I don't know, man. It's crazy because it is, you have to overcome that hurdle, whatever the fears are, whatever those preconceived ideas are, that you have to pray a certain way in front of your spouse and perform. It's just not even real. Like,
1: and maybe because it's so intimate is why they love it.
4: Yes. Yeah.
1: They want emotional connection, which is heightened when we go vertical with them together. And there's part of me that gets afraid of that.
2: Yeah.
1: I felt the same thing you said, Brian and George. So like, I can pray with any guy.
2: Right.
1: I can walk up on stage. I mean, and you've heard my story when Ann said she was at church that morning. And that night she said, I wish the man that led our church lived here.
2: Wow. Yeah.
1: And when I asked her, and I didn't understand what she meant, and maybe you've heard this, but I just turned to her and said, what do you mean? She goes, I watched you today. You're preaching with passion. You're casting vision. And then you pray with this like real relationship with God. And you, and she says, she goes, and you come home, you're just a dud. She literally said dud. And I responded really well. Yeah. Yeah, I jumped up. And,
2: I bet you repented.
1: I was all of it. Honey, you're right. No, I mean, I said something like, I know the men in this church and you got the best one right here. Anyway. But the truth is, the only reason I'm sharing that, because our listeners have heard that.
4: Yeah.
1: She was right.
4: Yeah, absolutely.
1: She was right. I didn't realize it until the next day when I got alone with God, but I'm like, I need to step up in the home. I don't need to step up in my job. I'm bringing it there. Yeah. I'm not bringing it here.
4: Yep.
1: Have you felt that? Like she, and I would really love to know, what is spiritual companionship, partnership, leadership look like for you guys as husbands and as dads?
0: I think for me, the fear was that she knows me. She knows what I struggle with. She knows the intricacies of it. And so sometimes it felt like, man, does she believe what's coming out of my mouth?
1: Because
0: we just fought 15 minutes ago. And now I'm sitting here praying. And and does she actually believe what I'm saying? Do I believe what I'm saying? So I think it was that fear that she knows me better than anyone, which is great. But at the same time, there was that fear of, man, I'm trying to lead you spiritually, but then you know all of my struggles. You know what I deal with and what I fight with. That made it really, really hard in the beginning. Real hard. And I think with time, it's changed. But that was my struggle in the beginning.
1: How about you guys? Like the spiritual leadership or partnership with your wife?
4: Well, one, saying, babe, I'm struggling. Pray for me. It's empowering. It's also like it promotes trust. I remember when I first started sharing with her, I was battling in my head. I remember having thoughts of wanting to go watch porn. This was a few years back. And I was like, why do I need to tell this to my wife? I didn't do the act. You know what I mean?
1: But
4: the Holy Spirit was saying, no, you need to tell her. And I remember the first time I told her, I was expecting the judgment and the, well, let's solve this and let's do all the things. And I just didn't want any of that. Her response, though, was, wow, babe, like, thank you for sharing that. And there was some of the, what can we do to prevent, you know, what are the boundaries and stuff?
1: Yeah, right.
4: But the starting to practice that has deepened our prayer time together, even our intimacy together. And it's, just like trusting my wife.
1: Isn't that interesting that what you just shared? Yeah. A lot of guys wouldn't think that's leadership. You led.
4: Oh, absolutely, bro.
1: By sharing a struggle.
4: Yes.
1: That's they love that.
4: And the kids too.
1: Yeah.
4: Right. They need to see that. You know? So
2: Yeah, I think too often I think we put this weight on leadership as like this sense of you've got to set yourself up. Whereas Jesus modeled that sense of a leader, somebody who steps down. A leader, somebody steps down and shares their vulnerability. Somebody who steps down and shares their struggles, their weaknesses, and says, how can we do this better together?
4: Yeah.
2: You know, it's not out in front and setting a pace as much as it is really stewarding this culture, this family culture, my relationship with you and my relationship with the Lord.
4: The key word is a partnership.

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2: There are battles that we are facing every single day, and for some of us, there's so much going on around us that we don't even see either. I'm Wyatt, you're listening to Faith Radio. There is so much going on in the spiritual world, the realm that we don't see. It says this in scripture, right? Our battle is not against flesh and blood, but of the spiritual forces that are around us. We need to be strong in battle. We need to be reminded of that. And what better way than to get daily encouragement and reminders of just that? When you text the word strong to 877-933-2484, our very own Susie Larson will remind you to stand strong in battle. She will encourage you and point you back to Jesus, to our Lord and Savior, and let you know that He is with you, so that no matter what you're going through, you can get through to the other side.
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7: This is Carter Conlon. Romans chapter 8, verse 11. But if the Spirit of Him who raised Jesus from the dead dwells in you, He who raised Christ from the dead will also give life to your mortal bodies through His Spirit who dwells in you. If the Spirit of Him who raised Jesus from the dead dwells in you, He who raised Christ from the dead will also give life to your mortal body. The whole of creation is groaning, the scripture tells us. The whole world is now yearning for something that only God can give them. There's a cry in the hearts of many today who do not know Christ. They're looking everywhere and not finding what they need. Creation waits for the revealing of the sons of God. Jesus Christ is calling His church today out of death and lethargy and into new life in Him. If you can hear His voice, get up and go forward. Talk to Him about it today. It's time to pray.
8: You know, sometimes when Father's Day rolls around, I'd like to preach on the prodigal son. Hi there, I'm Chuck Swindoll. If I did, I would call it this, the wayward lad and the waiting dad. Because I think it's really an account of an affectionate father, even more than it is an account of a rebellious son. You remember the story. Strong-willed son strikes out on his own, taking all of his inheritance with him as his life spirals downward. But you know what occurs to me? It never dawned on that son that his father would not welcome him back. What a great example for all of us dads, waiting to welcome them back into our arms.
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14: I did just try to pretend like it didn't exist, and it wasn't until late 20s that I go back to my journal entries and I'm writing in that like I'm scared that I'm not going to wake up tomorrow. Once I started seeing the extremes of that, that was when I was like, this is a really big problem. I'm only progressively getting worse, and I have to do something about it.
15: Are you ready to talk to me? My name is Deborah Falada, and I'm a licensed professional counselor, national speaker, and author. The purpose of this podcast is to have on-air, authentic, counseling-style sessions where we talk about how people are really doing and give my guests and callers an opportunity to talk to me as a licensed professional counselor. Each of these episodes is meant to show you that we are all on the journey of healing, mentally, emotionally, spiritually, and relationally, together. None of us are immune to the challenges and struggles of life, but we don't have to walk this path alone. I'm so proud and honored to be having these conversations with men and women who are courageously paving the way for open and honest conversations about their personal journey of healing. So if you're ready, let's talk.
16: I'm so excited to have a very special guest, someone that I've had many, many conversations with, but I guess this would be the first recorded conversation. Leah, it's good to have you.
14: It's good to be here.
16: We've gone through so much together, and I just think that you have so much to offer as far as your journey of healing from the inside out, literally, in so many ways. So before we dive in to who you are and your story, can you just tell us a little bit about who you are and just kind of give, for people who don't know you, a little bit of a summary?
14: So I'm going to start by saying I'm an aunt, because that's my favorite thing about me. I am an aunt, I'm a friend, a daughter, all the things in that way. But I'm a full-time photographer, but I am also a content creator. I share online about my health journey over the last almost three and a half years. I have lost over 200 pounds, and it has been very important to me to get healthy from the inside out. And by inside, I don't just mean like metabolism, hormone health. I mean mind, heart, spirit, like truly all-encompassing health all around. So I have been on that journey for a little while now, and I started sharing about it online to be able to help other people know that what's possible for me is possible for them too. And it has been unexpected to see how that's grown and transformed and everything. But I'm so grateful to have this opportunity to do things like this, to share about it, and just to spread this message of hope with other people.
16: Yeah. And that's where I think you and I are similar. I always say the message of hope and healing. And I think that's exactly in line with what you're doing and what you've been doing, even before you were a public account, a public figure. But people are resonating with your journey. And I think there's a few reasons for it. I think you have remained authentically you and authentically kind and modest, and you've just upheld integrity in who you are and in your representation of your relationship with Jesus. And your focus on healing holistically all the different parts, not just weight loss, but healing my mind, my spirit, my emotions, mental, emotional, relational, spiritual health and physical health. And I think that is special and unique and something that people need to hear more of. So I'm not surprised that God has used it in the way that he has. And I think it's only just the beginning, because when you find a roadmap to healing, you offer it to others. That's the kindest thing that you can do when you find the roadmap to healing. And honestly, I feel that way about my own writing. Is the reason I'm okay to put it out there is because I have found the roadmap to healing and I want to share it with others. When you think of it that way, rather than, oh, I'm just marketing myself and I'm just putting myself out there, it just feels so much more significant. And that's really what it is. Let's back up a little bit. Let's talk about, tell me again, how much weight have you lost to date?
14: 215 pounds.
16: 215 pounds. I mean, that is probably more than you currently weigh.
14: Yeah. So I've lost more than half of me.
16: You've lost an entire Leah.
14: Yeah.
16: And we say that so casually, but the work, the discipline, the consistency involved in that, number one, but backing up the habits and patterns that got you there to begin with. So that's where I want to start. I want to back up to your journey with your body, your journey with food, your relationship with food. And I want you to kind of start me at the beginning. When do you feel like you first even realized that this was a problem? When were your eyes open to, I wonder if there's something going on in this area of my life that's not healthy?
14: I feel like there's a difference between when I realized that I was different in this way than other people, or that it was something noticeable, as opposed to when I really realized this is a problem. Because I would say, like, the first time I was called chubby was, I was 9 in third grade. And that was, and I was called some names throughout that age, like elementary school and junior high and everything. And so I was aware that I was chubbier than the other kids. I look back at photos now and I'm like, I just look like a quote normal child. A doctor would have said that I was overweight, but not to the extreme where you look at someone and you're like, wow, that person is really struggling, or that child is really struggling. It wasn't to that extent. And then I just continued to gain from there, but it really probably wasn't until late 20s, almost 400 pounds, to where I was like, this is a problem. And I saw it in my journal entries. Like, I had always knew it was a problem, but I didn't let myself mentally accept that until like my late 20s, because I just tried to neglect it and avoid thinking about it for as much as possible. Even though, like, I had tried dieting throughout most of my life, it wasn't like I was completely unaware or completely neglecting it, but I did just try to pretend like it didn't exist. And it wasn't until late 20s that I go back to my journal entries and I'm writing in that, like, I'm like, I'm scared for my health. Like, I'm scared that I'm not going to wake up tomorrow. I'm scared that, like, I won't be able to get up from the ground and things. And once I started seeing the extremes of that, that was when I was like, this is a really big problem. I'm only progressively getting worse in this way. Like, I'm continuously gaining weight, continuously getting unhealthier, and I have to do something about it.
16: And even then, that wasn't even the start of the actual healing journey. That was just the start of the realization that this is a real problem.
14: Yeah. So it was the start of me realizing, when I do this, like, this has to be real. This has to be lasting. Because I had tried diets, and, you know, diets don't work for me. Because mentally you're thinking of it as a temporary thing. You have a start date and an end date.
16: Yeah.
14: I had to get to the place where I'm like, if I start this time, there is no end date. if I truly want to have a lasting change, if I want to change my lifestyle, if I want to have the future that I imagine for myself, there is no end date. So I feel like, honestly, it took me years of just like sometimes reminding myself of that idea to kind of mentally prepare for like, all right, next time I do this, this is forever.
16: Yeah.
14: Which is to think like I am changing my life forever. And so I put it off for even longer because I knew like when I do this, it's going to be forever. So I kept putting it off. And that's also why people put off diets, because they're like, I like diets that are hard and restrictive, because they're like, when I start this, this is going to be so hard. So I'm going to keep putting it off and I'm going to eat as much food as I can before the diet. And so there's a lot of mindset shifts that are needed to approach a healthier day-to-day lifestyle and habit. But yes, yeah, so it wasn't until March of 2022 when I went to Disneyland with my sister's family and my nephew. I had one nephew at the time. Now I have two, but he was three. He's my little best friend, and I was almost 400 pounds at the time. And I knew it was going to be a difficult day. I had never been to a theme park at that size before, but I like journaled about it the night before. And I said, like, this is going to be hard, but I don't want to miss out on this experience with him. Like, I want to be at Disneyland with him. And it was just a much harder day than I expected it to be. And I got a migraine and my feet hurt and my back hurt and I was profusely sweating. And I ended up spending half of the day just by myself, sitting on benches and tables while they were riding the rides, because even standing in line was too difficult for me. And it, like, after that day, I knew that I had to make a change. I think that was the first time where I really saw that my weight, my unhealthiness affected someone besides me.
16: Yeah.
14: For my whole life, I could tell myself, this only affects me. Like, if someone was like, let's go do this hike, I wouldn't stop them from doing it. I'd just say, you go without me. Like, so I would just tell myself all the time, this isn't affecting anyone else except me. This is my problem. So I can decide when to deal with it. But then I was like, he got less of a present aunt with him, which, like I said at the beginning, like, being an aunt is my favorite thing to be right now, because of how unhealthy I was. And I was like, I don't want to do that anymore.
15: We were made to connect, but our technology-saturated and social media-connected world has actually isolated us and inhibited our ability to engage in healthy, meaningful, real-life interactions. 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
16: What was it about your life that made you susceptible to having an unhealthy relationship with food? What do you think it was?
14: From a young age, and this is like the way that my mom tells me that they noticed I started slowly gaining weight around 6 or 7 years old when my brother was born. So I was the baby for 6 years. And then my brother was born and I loved him. Like, I was obsessed with him, loved him. So it had nothing to do with not loving him, but then I wasn't the baby anymore. I didn't get all the attention. And so that's when it like slowly started, when I was then within a few years called chubby. Honestly, I don't really remember like at that young of age how I felt.
16: Yeah.
14: in eating or about food, but I feel like in high school age, I know that it was about control, because it was like, once I could start driving, when I turned 16 and I could start driving, that I gained 100 pounds in high school after that, after I started driving, because I could drive through fast food whenever I wanted. I could stop at the convenience store and pick up junk food whenever I wanted. And I just loved the control of that. I was like, I can do this if I want. I can buy this if I want. I can eat this if I want. And I'm sure that comes from being raised in a household where I didn't get to control. I mean, no child gets to control their household and their parents and all the things around them. But there were some things that were difficult for me to go through as a child and as a teenager. And it did feel very out of control. And so I held on to that of like, at least I can control this and I have this and I can decide when to eat this or when not to eat this or when to exercise or when not to exercise. And it's funny because I never thought of myself as an emotional eater. I feel like I just thought of it as like a habit, like, oh, it just became a bad habit. Like, I just really like food and I specifically like fast food and food that isn't the best for you. And so now it's just my habit. And even like at the start of my health journey, like trying to do all the mental mindset shift work, I still was like, yeah, I'm not an emotional eater. And then there was somewhere along the way where I realized, because I don't spend a lot of time, like I'm not sad a lot. I don't experience an intense sadness or depression or anger and then turn towards food. So that's how I thought of emotional eating.
16: Yeah.
14: And somewhere on my health journey, I was like, oh, joy is an emotion too.
16: Right.
14: And happiness is an emotion. And that's what I got from food. Like, oh,
16: security.
14: My gosh.
16: Security. Feeling of security. Yeah. The feeling of, like you said, having control and power gives someone a false sense of security, which is an emotion, and joy and satisfaction.
14: I do think that security piece, it's like with so much that can be unpredictable in life, it's like food is always there for me. Like there is always a fast food restaurant open. There is always a gas station open where I can go. Like if I need it, it is there for me no matter who else didn't show up for me or what happened to me during that day. Food is there for me, which is why we then call it comfort food sometimes. Yeah. Like it is comforting. And I got so much joy from it. Like I would, the day before the next day, I would just be thinking like, I'm going to go through Starbucks and get this for morning, for my breakfast. And then I'm going to go to this place for lunch. And then I'm going to have this. Like that was like what I looked forward to. It was interesting to shift that and find new things to look forward to. And I do still look forward to food as well.
16: Right.
14: Sometimes.
16: Right.
14: I don't think there's anything wrong with that, but it was too much.
16: Right. And I think that's the key here. It's getting more satisfaction, security, and joy from food than it was ever meant to bring.
14: Yeah.
16: Just like we can do with relationships. We can put so much expectation, like that is the reward and it's going to make me feel secure and loved and purposeful. Relationships are great. They're a gift from God, but they were never meant to do what they cannot do. And it's the same with food. It's never meant to give us this level of comfort and joy and security that it cannot bring us. Sure, we can get a little bit of joy from it. You know, like everybody loves a good meal and you know, looks forward to certain things. But when that scale tips in the direction of unhealthy is when we are looking for it to do something that it absolutely cannot do for us. And not only that, it becomes the main focus rather than all of the other joys. Like we're supposed to balance life out with the joy of nature, the joy of relationships with others, the joy of moving our bodies, the joy of rest, the joy of play. all these other joys that God has given us. But when we kind of block out those other joys and our main joy is X, Y, or Z, we start building a codependent relationship with that thing or that human or that hobby, whatever it is. Like, you can overdo anything. And that's what it sounds like it was for you.
14: Yeah, absolutely. And I think it's so easy to consciously, you can understand like, oh, this is just providing me temporary comfort. Like, and then I'll have to go back to it again to get another hit of comfort or relief or a false sense of peace or whatever it is. And so that's what keeps us stuck in that cycle, is that it's like, for a moment, I am getting what I need or what I think I need. You're not really getting what you need because it's not a lasting effect, but for a moment, it feels like this is what I wanted to feel, and this helped me feel this way. And yeah. So then you just stay stuck in that cycle.
16: Tell me about, you know, when you think about embarrassing moments, as far as like how much food was a joy for you and a comfort, does anything come to mind? Like, you talk about driving to fast food and kind of planning out your day around food, but does anything specific come to mind? Like, you can give us like a glimpse into a moment that as you look back, you were like, wow, I was really getting way too much from food.
14: I don't know that I would say like a specific moment, but it was definitely something that I turned to it so much that I did feel the need to hide it from other people in my life. Like, I would pick up fast food and put it in a Trader Joe's bag. So when I walked in the house, it looked like I went to Trader Joe's. I don't think I wouldn't outright lie and say I went to Trader Joe's, but just so that no one would see that I had fast food. Or like, I grew up babysitting and nannying, and I would raid their pantries and eat their cookies or their candy and then hide the trash under other trash. Like, little things like that that became so normal to me. But then looking back, it's like, oh, that's not healthy. That's not normal in that sense. But I was pretty good at it, to the point where I even remember having one conversation with my brother-in-law. We were talking about, like, the family was talking about addiction. And I said, well, I'm addicted to food. And this, I never brought up my weight, my size. I did not bring it up unless I was like starting a new diet and thought I needed help. Otherwise, I did not talk about it. I, like, even with my family, my closest friends, I pretended like it didn't exist. I pretended like they couldn't tell and I didn't know about it. So even me saying something like that out loud, like, I think I remember I like even said it with like a shaky voice, starting to tear up. And I said, like, but I have a food addiction. And my brother-in-law was like, I don't think you have a food addiction, because so much of it was done in private. Yeah. Like, I don't think my family really ever saw me overeat. It like at restaurants when we're together, it's not like I was like, oh, another plate. I'll have three of this dessert. No, like, it was pretty much done in private, to the point where people in my life wouldn't have, without seeing my size, they wouldn't have been like, oh, she has a problem.
16: Yeah. And I think there's something really significant to be said of that. When the habit and behavior starts to creep into your life in moments of isolation, when nobody's looking, when nobody's watching, and nobody's aware of it but you, that's when you really need to take a second look at whatever it is you're doing, because that's usually an indicator that you start doing that behavior in isolation. What did you feel about your body at the time? Like, as you're living your life, you know, seeing yourself in the mirror, getting ready in the morning, what was your general attitude and feeling about your body?
14: I really would say, for the most part, I didn't think about it.
16: Like, so you blocked it out. You avoided it.
14: Yeah, when I say I avoid, like, I don't think I ever looked in the mirror and said, like, I hate my body or anything. Like, I knew it was what it was, but I just didn't spend time thinking about it. Like, I would try on outfits and be like, oh, I don't like how this looks, or this makes me look even bigger. But I just I think I was just so disconnected from my body too. So not only was I mentally trying to avoid thinking about it, but I still struggle to like connect to my body and really feel different things within it. It's something I'm still working on. So even back then, I was so disconnected from it.
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18: 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I'm Deborah Faleta, and it was so great being together again today. And I can't wait to talk with you next week. See you then.
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27: Right.
25: Because of the trajectory of things. So that's why I think a lot of older people, you can look at this person and say, man, he's a saint. He listens. He offers wisdom. Everybody just loves being around him. Or you can see the anger on somebody's face. They become nothing but anger. And they're at the grocery store hitting you with their shopping carts. It's like you become this extreme thing that you were fostering when you were younger.
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3: The following program is pre-recorded. 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Proverbs 19:17. Hi, I'm Rob West. 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Should we give? 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Today, Dr. David W. Jones joins us to explore the ethics of giving to homeless people and how to show compassion without causing harm. 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This is Faith and Finance, biblical wisdom for your financial decisions. Well, we're honored to have Dr. David W. Jones with us today. He's a senior professor of Christian ethics at Southeastern Baptist Theological Seminary and completed his PhD on Christian financial ethics. He's also the author of several books and articles on moral and theological issues. David, great to have you on the program today.
4: Thanks, Rob. It's good to be here.
3: David, you recently wrote an article for the upcoming issue of our Faithful Steward magazine on giving to those on the side of the road. It addresses a question many believers wrestle with. What should we do when someone who is homeless asks for help? It's a situation many of us encounter and one that raises both practical and spiritual questions. So to begin, would you help us build a biblical foundation? What does God's word teach about caring for the poor?
4: I think it's important, and I think all Christians would probably agree with this, that as believers, we certainly want to have a concern for the poor. Certainly want to have a heart that desires to help. And that simply comes from Scripture. I think of in Matthew 5:42, which Christ says, "Give to the one who begs from you, and do not refuse the one who would borrow from you." Or 1 John 3:17, where John writes and says, "But whoever has this world's goods and sees his brother in need and shuts up his heart from him, how does the love of God abide in him?" And so I think Scripture is clear that we need to have a concern for the poor. We should want to help the poor. Yeah. Really, the devil in the details is, but how do we do that? Right? And that's maybe the harder question.
3: Yeah, that's right. And especially when we get into a situation like we're describing today, specifically being asked for help from someone on the street, we see perhaps they're homeless or appear to be, that may involve a sinful lifestyle. And that brings up a whole host of questions. So perhaps there are some questions we should ask ourselves when someone approaches us for money. What might those be?
4: I think, first off, when you see somebody on the side of the street, and perhaps you're at a red light and there's someone there with a sign, that's asking for help, asking for money. I think the first thing that I like to do personally is sort of check what is my assumption in my heart about that person. And honestly, Rob, oftentimes where my heart goes is I think, well, the reason why that person is in need, it's because they're lazy. It's because they have a drug habit. Yes. It's because they're unwilling to work. And I find myself sort of silently condemning the homeless person and the person who's in need. And what I call that heart position, really it's the phrase I've used in the past is it's being middle class in spirit. Where what I'm doing is I'm saying, hey, I have a car, I have a job because I work hard and I have what I have because I've been willing to labor for it. But of course, we know that Christ called us not to be middle class in spirit, but to be poor in spirit. Mm. And matter of fact, that guy on the side of the street, he may be a drug addict. He may be lazy. He may be unwilling to work. He may be, in a sense, unworthy of our help. But that's the very reason why we should desire to help him. Because if we think bigger picture, maybe a different question is this. What if God waited until we deserved his love and help in order to help us? Well, while we were yet sinners, Christ died for us.
5: Yes.
4: So actually, it's because that homeless person actually doesn't deserve our help. That's the very reason why we should desire to help them. And so getting that heart in a right position, I find really is the first step. And in some senses, almost the hardest thing to do, because usually our interaction in those settings, we're not necessarily on the top of our game spiritually. And oftentimes we start out in the wrong place.
5: Boy, that is so well said. And I think a great foundation for our discussion today. The next question then is, how do I help? And we'll get into that just around the corner. Also, what about just this overwhelming feeling that you want to be able to help everyone and you know you can't? That and much more. We're talking today with David W. Jones. He's Senior Professor of Christian Ethics at Southeastern Baptist Theological Seminary. Much more on helping the homeless just around the corner. Stay with us.
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5: Thanks for joining us today on Faith and Finance as we tackle a particularly challenging topic. 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Dr. Jones earned his PhD with a focus on Christian financial ethics, so he is someone that we are really excited about weighing in on these topics. Today, specifically, we're talking about this question we all wrestle with, and that is, should I give money to homeless people? And there are a host of issues there. And David, before the break, you were talking about really how we should posture ourselves, how we look at this through the lens of Scripture, some of the perspective that we bring into this. And you said, undoubtedly, we are to give, to help those in need. The question is how. So is it ever wrong to give money directly to someone who's homeless, like when we're being asked for money on the street? Or is the bigger issue how we give? Unpack that for us.
4: Yeah, getting the heart right, that we talked about is maybe the first step, but the second important step, how do I do this? And certainly, we don't want to act in such a way where we end up enabling sin, or empowering sin, or not even, acting in a way that would insulate somebody from, the natural consequences of their sin, because oftentimes that's, something that's built in that God uses to promote repentance. And so we want to act in a way that shows love for our neighbor. Oftentimes, giving money directly to someone on the street corner is not going to be the best course of action. While it might not be inherently wrong, they could take that money and they could use that, to finance a drug or alcohol habit or use it in other sinful ways. And so I've always encouraged people to make some type of a non-cash gift. And that could be, if you have time, offering to buy them a meal at a local restaurant, or even folks, it's even been my practice, to carry some non-perishable food in my car, like a box of granola bars. And if someone asks for help, rather than offering them a $10 bill, you know, offering them a granola bar. And so to try to help in a way that as best as it's possible, with my own actions, our own actions, that we're trying to show love of neighbor, that we're not purposely putting someone in harm's way, by enabling them to perhaps continue in sin.
8: David, how do we process that from an ethics standpoint? You know, we want to help. Perhaps we feel the leading of the Lord to help. Maybe there's a small child standing next to them. We'd love to be able to give them some cash that they could use to put gas in the car or maybe get a, you know, a roof over their head, make the rent payment. How do we think about the responsibility we have to protect them, which we can't control? And do we leave that to the Lord? And is that okay? Or should we bear some of that responsibility that perhaps because of the situation we're in, we should naturally conclude that it would likely be used for things that would be sinful, and therefore we have some responsibility before the Lord? How do we process that?
4: Yeah, I think it's all about being a good steward and acting wisely. Now, of course, in a brief encounter on a street corner as we're, you know, walking to the office, or again, maybe you're at a stoplight and there's someone there on the side of the road, and, you know, but before the light turns green, or before you, you know, you get to the next block, you're probably not going to be able to, you know, to learn a lot about what's actually the cause of this person's poverty and why are they here. And we're not going to be able to get information, in order to discern what might they do, with a gift that I give them. And so I think the important part is having that desire to help. We're even preparing in advance to help when we have these encounters.
8: Yeah.
4: And then helping in the best way possible in that given context that we find ourselves in. And I think that's really what the Lord is going to hold us responsible for. And that really ought to be the goal that we're aiming for.
8: Yeah. What about engaging in a deeper way? My sister, for example,

0: those types of things. But how do you think about engaging beyond that handout of a granola bar deeper in someone's life?
1: Oh, that's a great question. And what a great example by your sister there, Rob. Essentially, there's three broad causes of poverty. And I wouldn't have time to dive into all the depths of this, but the three causes of poverty are personal sin, natural evil, like think maybe like a hurricane or a tornado, or oppression by others, or essentially other people's sin. And based upon the cause of poverty, that really shapes and really directs us in how we might seek to address poverty. And there's two broad ways that poverty can be addressed. There is an aid-based model, which is, you know, kind of giving out aid indiscriminately. And just for example, if someone is homeless because of a natural disaster, well, then we want to give aid, you know, pretty much without question and as soon as possible.
0: Yes.
1: But a second model is a developmental based model. And that's more, I think, of what you described there with your sister, where, you know, somebody who perhaps is in poverty, because of oppression by someone else or perhaps even by their own poor choices. Well, that's going to involve long-term personal involvement in order to address the poverty. Should that, you know, become possible, you know, by encountering somebody or perhaps getting involved in a group or organization that has a long-term model that's set up, that can be an incredibly effective and as well as incredibly rewarding way to address poverty. So it's those two approaches. You know, whenever we see poverty, we kind of have to process is immediate sort of indiscriminate aid appropriate in this context,
0: yes,
1: or is a developmental kind of long term thing more appropriate? And so it takes some thought in order to kind of work through various instances that we find ourselves in.
0: Yeah. We've only got about 90 seconds left. We're going to have you back clearly. But what about someone, and we get this question often, who's in our listening audience today, David, saying, I'm just overwhelmed by the needs around me and I want to help everyone. I just don't know where to start.
1: Yeah. What a common reaction among so many believers. You know, there's a principle that I've written about and talked about elsewhere. It's called the principle of moral proximity. And what this principle teaches is that we're most morally responsible for those who are closest to us. And this has been helpful to me because it can be easy to be overwhelmed, say, by world hunger. But in fact, the matter is I probably can't solve world hunger from my living room.
0: Yes.
1: But there may be people in my immediate circles, maybe my neighborhood, my church, my town, who I'm going to come across on a weekly basis, who I can actually make a meaningful difference in their lives. If all Christians who are out there addressed first the poverty that was closest to them, well, then obviously there's going to be a large kind of scale effect of that. And really, the fact of the matter is we're most equipped to actually deal with those who are closest to us. Indeed, big problems require big solutions. But God's called us to take care of what's in front of us first.
0: There's no doubt about that. Folks, if you'd like to read his article on this very topic in our upcoming issue of the Faithful Steward magazine, become a FaithFi partner at $35 a month or $400 a year at faithfi.com/give. David, thanks for being with us today.
1: Thanks, Rob.
0: That's David W. Jones, Senior Professor of Christian Ethics at Southeastern Baptist Theological Seminary. Back with your questions after this. 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
0: Great to have you with us today on Faith and Finance. We're going to get to as many calls as we can here in our final segment today.

0: Let's head to Texas. Dennis, go ahead.
1: How you doing? I recently got a disbursement check from a personal injury claim that happened a couple of years ago after my wife and I paid off our cars and pretty much almost all of our debt. We only have two revolving accounts that are interest-free. I think they're each under $1,000.
0: Nice.
1: But pretty much our savings and everything we have right now in a high-yield savings account is about $50,000, give or take. No kids. We don't have mortgage. I'm 44. I make about 80 to 100 a year. She makes about 50, give or take. I just want to know, is it something that we should put all of it into, or can we enjoy some of it? Or, you know, it'd be nice to have a new truck, but then that's another payment that I really don't want. What are some good investment options?
0: Yeah. Yeah. Great. Well, I mean, with no debt, no mortgage and savings, you're in a strong position. I think the next step depends on your goals and your timeline. So for many couples in their 40s and 50s, a smart approach to $50,000 would be, first of all, let's shore up and just set aside that emergency fund of 3 to 6 months expenses. If you've got that separate from this, great. If you don't, let's allocate, you know, whatever your total spending is for the month times three, all the way up to as much as six. Let's get that into a high yield savings account. You don't have any other debt to pay off. So now we're looking at, you know, getting this invested and preferably in a tax efficient way. Do you guys have a retirement plan at work? Either of you available to you?
1: She does. I know for sure. I do. It's probably minimal. I think, you know, pulled out. I was in the TSP program for federal government in the early 2000s, and I was young, single bachelor. I wanted to move and get out of it, so I took everything out and just spent it away. But yeah. I started over here and there, but it's pretty minimal. That's why I'm thinking looking in the future probably be the best bet.
0: Got it. Okay. Yeah, so I think that's what's going to be key is you guys starting to get 10 to 15% of your income going into long-term retirement savings. You know, a quick way to do that is to go ahead and fully fund a couple of Roth IRAs. You could open those, you know, just at Fidelity or Schwab and use a robo advisor there, Fidelity Go or the Schwab Intelligent Portfolios, to get those invested in low cost index funds that capture the broad moves of the market and just get that growing for you on a tax free basis. I would also go ahead and start retirement plans. I would prioritize, you know, the retirement plan at either your place of work or hers. If there's any matching, let's take full advantage of that. If you've got that available to you, if not, then let's just try to get that 10 to 15% going into it. And if that means you've got to subsidize, you know, that, that salary deferral that's going into the retirement plan by pulling some of that 50,000, you know, while it lasts, then let's do it, because essentially you're pulling it out of one pocket by spending it. And, you know, putting it into a retirement plan through an increased salary deferral. Now, ideally, you'd be able to get up to 10, 15, 15% salary deferral for the two of you and still just be able to build your budget to live on the rest. That'd be great. But if you can't, that's a way of, you know, slowly moving the 50,000 or what's left after you shore up your emergency fund from a taxable environment to a tax deferred environment by raising your, you know, your salary deferral and then pulling from that to supplement and as long as you can. Does that make sense?
1: Yeah. So we do have programs at work, our retirement plans, and you're saying, match as best as we can and then start pulling from that 50 into that plan.
0: Yeah. I mean, so you're not putting anything on a systematic basis in either of those plans now, or you are?
1: Well, we are from our paychecks.
0: Yeah. So do you know what percent?
1: I think I'm at a 3 or 4. I think she matches at max probably 7, I think.
0: Okay, great. Yeah. I mean, the goal should be 10 to 15% for both of you coming out of your paycheck. And all I'm saying is if it would require you to start pulling from the 50, if you pushed it up to 15% until you exhausted the 50,000, that would be a way through salary deferral of you moving this 50,000 from a taxable environment to a tax deferred environment to try to, you know, accelerate your retirement contributions. Eventually you'd have to drop it back down to whatever fits within your budget, but raising it for a period of time until you have systematically moved it all into that tax deferred environment would be one strategy. A second strategy would be you just keep on your current path with your retirement plans, and then we just start funding Roth IRAs out of this money, you know, each year, put in the max, and then you've got two Roths growing plus your two retirement plans growing plus your TSP. I think the other thing to do would be, in addition to shoring up the emergency fund, if you need any of the 50 for that, you know, that's where we'd get into shorter term savings goals. And maybe it, one of those is your car. You know, you just say, listen, you know, we know cars wear out. I mean, my strategy is drive them till the wheels fall off. I mean, my current car is from 2014 and I don't plan to get rid of it. It's paid for and it works. And, you know, I'm going to drive it as long as I can. But at some point, you're going to need a new car. And so if you wanted to allocate a portion of this and even make a payment to yourself going forward to be able to buy it with cash, that wouldn't be a bad idea either. So it ultimately is going to come down to priorities. And I think savings first in terms of emergency, then other short-term savings goals, and then making sure you're on track to save what you need for retirement, either through Roths or your company-sponsored plan. So I hope that helps, Dennis. I appreciate your call today. Lord bless you. Call anytime. Quickly to Miami, Alejandra, we have just about a minute left. How can I help you?
2: We have a property, an investment property that we paid off, or we have the cash to pay it off what we owed already. And we were debating if keeping the property or selling the property and being able to roll it over to a retirement plan, if that is possible or exists, because that's all we have for retirement. And we're like about 55.
0: Yeah, very good. No, unfortunately, there's not a way to roll an investment property unless you owned it in what's called a self-directed IRA, so it's already in a retirement plan. You can't just roll it into a retirement plan to avoid the taxes, because retirement plans, number one, have to have, they have contribution limits. And so depending on what type of retirement plan it is, you can only contribute up to a certain amount in any given year. And number two, they have to take straight contributions. It can't be, you know, appreciated assets. So the only way you could save on taxes in the sale of this property would be, number one, if you wanted to be charitable with a portion of it, you could give away a portion of the property prior to the sale to like a donor advised fund, but that money would have to be given to a nonprofit. You couldn't use that for yourself. The second way is if you want to stay in real estate, you could use a 1031 exchange and roll the proceeds of property one into another property and then push that down the road. Apart from that, you're going to have to sell it, pay the capital gains, and then you could look at putting it into an annuity or a retirement plan. Thanks for your call today. Big thanks to my team today, Taylor Stanridge, Amy Rios, Dan Anderson, plus everybody here at FaithFi that makes this possible. We'll see you next time. God bless you.
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7: We have this as a sure and steadfast anchor of the soul, a hope that enters into the place behind the curtain where Jesus has gone as a forerunner on our behalf. Hebrews 6:19-20a. This is Praying Through Scripture. I'm Christina Hannon. We have a sure and steadfast anchor for our souls. That is a needed comfort today because so much of life feels unsteady. Even our emotions are unpredictable. But in the midst of everything, we have hope. And look where our hope is anchored. The inner place behind the curtain where Jesus has gone as a forerunner on our behalf. Our hope isn't in this world. It's in Jesus. Would you pray with me? Father, you are perfect, Lord, and you always will be. You are sure and steady, and you have given us an anchor for our souls, the hope we have in your Son. Lord, any other hope would be unsure and unknown, but Jesus is the best. Father, we confess that we placed our hope in circumstances, that we look to our bank accounts or our social media to tell us if we're safe or if we're loved. Forgive us, Lord. Remind us that our hope is anchored in Jesus. If we're worried or sad, remind us that Jesus is already in your presence, going ahead and praying for us. It's in his name that we pray. Amen. Thank you for joining me today. Until next time, keep delighting in God and seeking his face.
8: Every day, your constant focus should be engaging with Jesus. He said, "Remain in me and I will remain in you." For a branch cannot produce fruit if it is severed from the vine, and you cannot be fruitful unless you remain in me. Yes, I am the vine. You are the branches. Those who remain in me and I in them will produce much fruit. For apart from me, you can do nothing. 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
11: Yes, I'd like to thank you for the goodness that you brought into my life. The whole program is based on Christ, and I think it's a great systematic way in order to help people order their lives in Jesus. And I think that's the integral message, is Jesus Christ. God bless and have a good day. Bye-bye.
0: He has, and thank you. You know, we're setting up the show today with an interesting topic. We're talking about repurposing your life. Have you ever woken up and said, "How in the world did I get here and I'm going in this direction?" There's got to be a better direction, better purpose, better meaning, something that's going to be more significant for my life. And what have you done? That's really the question. How have you gotten your life back on track, going in the direction that God desires for you? Tell us about it. Call our comment line. It's just for you, it's for our listeners to share your stories at 888-888-1717. 888-888-1717. As far as the live show today, we have our calls already recorded from our archives and they're ready to go. But our comment line is open to you again, 888-888-1717. I was teaching the staff this morning. I was talking about the difference between intention and goals. And intention is something that should be pretty constant in our lives. What I mean by that is intention is something deep into the very fabric of who we are and what matters to us, our values and beliefs. And as an example,
12: I value marriage. I value my relationship with Donna. And so my intention is to love her and serve her the best I can. Now, my goals might change over time. My goals in the first year of marriage would be different than my goals in the 30th year of marriage, because we're different people going through different situations and different experiences. But at the end of the day, it comes back to our intention. And so when you're thinking about repurposing your life today, think about what is God's intention for your life? And then think about how can you get on that track? Tell us if you've been there and tell us what difference it's made.
13: Good afternoon. My name is Cheryl. I'm calling from Mesa, Arizona. I'm calling because I have listened to Family Life Radio for some time now. About 3 months ago, I accepted Christ in my life after being of a different denomination. So I've had to make some intentional choices. But I had to make choices in my life that do I continue an unhealthy relationship, or do I make an intentional decision to follow and have an intimate relationship with Christ? And what I have chosen to do is develop a relationship with Christ. And to have that, by listening to the radio and listening to Dr. Carlson and to listening to other support and ministries from Family Life, I have been able to make some great choices and some great leaps and changes. But the choices I've made is intentionally to follow Christ. For that, I am so incredibly grateful, incredibly humbled that I have a Savior that loves me unconditionally, and that I had made the choices that I made so I can develop and grow in the ministry of Christ. Thank you for this example, and thank you for helping me make these decisions. God bless. Goodbye.
12: You're welcome, Cheryl. We're just glad to be a part of your journey. You know, we were talking this week about our ministry and who we are, and the word came up over and over that we're really walking with you. We're on this journey of life together. And as God reveals himself through scripture and lessons that we've learned, we love to share them with you and walk with you. And so, Cheryl, thank you for encouraging me and encouraging our team to keep on doing what God has called us to do. We're talking about repurposing your life today. And that's not so much, I know you can think about, well, you know, I'm a plumber and I really would rather go and do something else. That's one type of repurposing your life. But we're thinking a little more deeply in terms of your purpose, your meaning. Now, it may impact your career, certainly, but it more likely would impact maybe how you think and how you respond to people. Back to your intention. What is the intention of your life? Here's what I believe. As we really get clear on what our intention is about our marriage, our family, our work, our faith, that is going to inform the decisions that we make and the goals that we set. And that's a powerful thing. And so we love hearing your stories. That's a big part of what we do. We're in community together. Share yours at 888-888-1717.
14: Hi, this is Jason. And I just wanted to start with, this past year, I mean, I'm in high school still, and I started changing, the way I've been living. And I was a very good kid my freshman and sophomore year. Then I started opening my eyes and reading the Bible. My dad was always there to over my shoulder to push me and tell me to do right, you know. I was in the rebellious stage. But now, I've been praying and I've been reading the Bible, and everything in my life is starting to change. Everything is opening up to me. And, I can see things way more clear than I have in the past. And I'm trying to reach out to my friends. But, the friends that I'm hanging out with aren't very good kids. I really would like help with that and some advice on how to become a better Christian.
12: Well, listen, we talk about being a better Christian. And I understand what we say, but it's as though, you know, if I just do more, I can get to be a better Christian. And I'll tell you what, it's immersing ourselves in God's intentional love and in the values that we believe. And you just said it. If you're hanging around with people who don't support your values, don't encourage your values, aren't going to raise you up, aren't going to make you a better person, aren't going to help you to grow, then don't hang around with those people. You know, it's like that joke that we've said over the years. You go to your doctor and say, "Doctor, it hurts when I do this." And he says, "Well, then don't do this. You know, don't touch that if it hurts." And so in a sense, hey, listen, if being around the wrong people, you become like the people you hang around with, and don't hang around with them. Okay, let me go to the phone. I think we'll set this up by taking some calls and and then I want to share some things with you from God's Word. Let's go to Aaron in Texas first. Aaron, welcome to Intentional Living.
15: Hey, how are you doing today?
12: I'm doing well. What prompted you to call on this topic today?
15: I'm first of all, I'm married. Uh-huh. I have two kids, and we've come into a little rough patch. And I'm an Army veteran, and I'm thinking about rejoining. And I just feel called to do it. I've been praying about it, and it's just been tugging at my heart. And for a while there, I was trying to, you know, to ignore this feeling that I've been called to do this, and it just keeps coming back to me. And I've just finally started listening, you know, to God, and so I've started pursuing, you know, that avenue. And it's just a scary, you know, going through it. I didn't really, you know, I was never deployed or anything, but this day and age is totally different, and mm-hmm. you know, it's a scary thing to do. And
12: yeah. Well, I appreciate your service, and we all do. Thank you for your service to the country. I would ask, though, we can't pass the statement you said, we've gone through a rough patch. How does that rough patch attach to now I want to go back into the military?
15: Well, me and my wife, we're a young couple. And I'm 24. She's 22.
12: Uh-huh.
15: We don't have any careers, I guess you would say. I have a career, and I have a good job, and I make good money. But I don't have a career that I'm, you know, passionate about, and I wake up every morning and say, this is God's plan for me.
12: Mm-hmm. So you feel called to do this, but is your wife in agreement? And how would you characterize the quality of your marriage now?
15: She's very supportive, you know, like any other spouse, I guess, in the situation. She has her concerns, and as do I, and I, you know, fully understand her concerns.
12: Yeah.
15: But she's very supportive, and she knows my passion, and she knows how I feel about it, and she's the one that brought it up and asked if I wanted to pursue getting back into it. And you know, this rough patch has been tough, but I will say that it has brought our marriage to a point that it is unbreakable and unshakable. We've been through so many, you know, life-changing events just this year,
12: mm-hmm.
15: Where you know, there, I don't think there's anything that could, you know, break through us. And you know, we started putting God in the center of our relationship, and it's just outstanding to see the improvements on our marriage. And not to say that our marriage was bad before, but it is tremendously better. And she is very supportive of everything that I do. And, you know, she wants to go back to school, and I'm very supportive of that. And I, you know, I support that. And
12: it's good.
15: The military, she could go to school for free. And, you know, it just seems like a good option.
12: Mm-hmm.
15: But, of course, it has its downfalls, you know, being away from family and all that. But
12: well, I think I would, first of all, Aaron, again, thank you for your service as a young couple. You're getting started in your marriage. You didn't elaborate on the rough patch, what it was, but that's okay. But I think what you're saying is you've been through it. You've been growing as a couple through this process, getting stronger in your marriage. Remember, points of change, whenever we change and do something, can either be a positive or negative. Change really puts stress on life. And so I would just encourage you as a young couple to make sure that whatever the issues are in the past, clearly they've been resolved. Clearly you have a good support structure in place. You're on the same page, and you're making this decision knowing that change is going to put some additional stress and pressure, and you're putting accountability and those things in place as you do that. And as you do, that will help strengthen your marriage and your relationship. And so we'll be praying for you, Aaron, as you go, and I hope you keep listening to the radio wherever you go on the planet. We'll be here for you online, okay?
15: All right, thank you so much.
12: All right, and God bless you, and thank you for your service. You know, what separates us from a person who is a non-believer, a person listening today who doesn't believe in God or doesn't believe that God is God, He's something out there, but not the creator, not the savior. What separates us is not that we are better than anybody else. We're just people. But the evolutionist, for instance, believes that nothing evolved into everything without anyone for no purpose whatsoever. That's why we're so man-centric. And that gives us a rise in a sense of hopelessness. The CDC reports that since 99 through 14, suicide in this country rose 24%. So if we're more progressive and doing better as a world, as a nation, we wouldn't see that kind of number. And I think part of the sense of not knowing my purpose, not knowing where I'm going and so on, is that we don't plug in to the fact that we've been made with and for a purpose. As a Christian, we believe God created everything out of nothing, allowing man in turn to create things like a good marriage, working hard in our family, building a business, whatever it may be, to give God glory. Our goal should be to be successful in our marriage and our family for God's glory and, frankly, for our benefit. Who wants to live in a marriage that's tough? You know, to work on it in a way that really honors God. And so we're going to get to more calls, but I would encourage you today to think about that in terms of purpose. Why am I here? And love to hear from you. 888-1717.
16: Hi, Randy. My name is Sorrow, and I wanted to call and leave a comment about intentional living. About a year ago, I made an intentional decision to change my career. I'm working for a juvenile corrections center, but I work with these adjudicated youth on a daily basis. Your ministry is such a blessing. It's become aware to me that everything does make a big difference as far as what comes out of my mouth. I work directly with these kids. It's very important what is said to them and what is not said to them. I just wanted to thank you for your ministry and let you know that it is definitely making a difference in people's lives.
12: Hey, thank you for sharing that. We're glad to be here. And as you share your story and the ministry encouragement in your life, that means a lot to me, and I thank you for it. More about purpose and about your family, and in particular your marriage, and living that passionate, purpose-filled life, that intentional life that we call it, in your marriage.
17: Maybe you felt like life just didn't turn out the way you hoped. In Dr. Randy's message titled, Overcoming Discouragement, you'll learn how disappointment can quietly grow into discouragement and what it means to find hope again and resist discouragement.
12: If we're going to resist discouragement, we need some new strength. We need some new courage. And the strength that we're talking about is strength in Christ.
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18: What is the purpose of life? 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I'm smiling because we were just talking about 60 seconds to explain the whole purpose of life. I think I can do it. 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Fear God and keep his commandments, for this is the whole duty of man. I think I did it in less than 60 seconds. Intentionally run the decisions that you're making, the actions you're about to take, the thoughts that you're thinking through this question. Does what I'm doing now, what I'm thinking now, what I'm going to do next glorify God? And when we do those things, you know what? That's intentional living. And I actually did it in less than 60 seconds.
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12: All right. Thank you, Kurt. And welcome back here to the Intentional Living Center. We're just kind of laying out all the cards face up on the table here about the reality that we all wrestle at times with feeling like we're burned out, heading in the wrong direction. You might be a believer and you're wrestling. You may not be a believer and you're wrestling. As Christians, we don't lose some of the potential to wrestle with it, finding our purpose and living our purpose for sure. Let me go to Darlene. I think she's wrestling some there in New Mexico today. Darlene, welcome to the program.
19: Yes. Good afternoon, doctor. Thank you for taking my call.
12: You're welcome. What's going on?
19: I am married. We've been married for 36 years, my husband and I.
12: Mm-hmm.
19: And the last year and a half, almost 2 years, I have been struggling on finding my purpose and my balance between my marriage and also taking care of my elderly mother that has dementia.
12: Mm.
19: And I'm pretty close to going and having a divorce because of I just don't know exactly what is more important, I guess.
12: So you're just saying, I'm tired of everything. I'm tired of the stress. I got my parents. I got my husband. It says here, two grown daughters, so you're an empty nester at this stage. Are you feeling like you're kind of lost in this sea? And now, you know, what about Darlene kind of a thing?
19: Pretty much.
12: So it's not any big crisis. It sounds like it's just a lot of things that are building up. Is that what it is?
19: Yes, with my marriage, but I believe just since we've moved to New Mexico, it's been a struggle trying to find, I guess, my commitment
12: mm-hmm.
19: to taking care of my mother because my father has been gone for several years.
12: Yeah.
19: And I'm just trying to work both. And like I said, Dr. Compton, I'm very close to divorce, and my husband does want to file for a divorce.
12: How is your life going to be better if you divorce?
19: I really don't know.
12: Mm-hmm.
19: I don't know how it would be better, but I feel that it's just been a heavy struggle trying to accommodate both.
12: Yeah.
19: My husband at this point has pretty much was supportive, but at this point he's turned to drinking and kind of not...
12: So he's burned out too.
19: I believe so.
12: Darlene, listen, you have been, you know, you've been so honest, and I think, you know, I've shared over the years when marriages fail, generally speaking, they don't fail overnight. You know, sometimes it'll happen, something, you know, stupid will happen, but most often it's just, it's life. You're caught in the middle. You got aging parents that you love, you want to care for, but you're feeling burdened. You don't know what to do. You have a husband who's probably feeling stressed, and instead of dealing with issues, he turns to alcohol. You're feeling caught in the middle, and here you are at what I call the middle. This is the middle of life. And everything is messy in the middle. Every project in life is messy in the middle. And when you do a building project, it's exciting at the beginning, and it's nice when it's at the end, right? And it's completed. But in the middle, it's a mess. The house is a mess. It's noisy, you know, whatever. And I think that's sort of a word picture of our life. Many times in the middle, Darlene, life gets pretty messy in the middle. And I'm not there, so it's hard for me to be in your shoes, but I would give you a perspective to pray about. When we move from one spot to think, if I get a divorce, things are going to be better, you're going to bring in a whole other layer of problems into your life, okay? And a whole other layer of issues. There might be an immediate sense of relief, but it doesn't solve the problem. Let me just share with you what I'd encourage you to do. And then I want to send you my book, Starved for Affection, as a gift from me. And I encourage you and your husband to read it. Don't give up on this marriage. Don't give up on allowing God to do something special in your life. You guys at one point had a lot of love for each other, or you wouldn't have gotten married, I assume. You got a lot of history after 36 years. You can do this together if you do it together. Now, the drinking isn't going to help, and the discouragement's not going to help. But if you, the two of you, can stand together and get good counseling, put a plan together and start knocking off some of these things that are, you know, discouraging you and bringing you down, knowing that God has a purpose for your marriage, has a purpose for your life. He has an intention for your life. He has an intention for your marriage. I can share with you that if you the research shows if couples willing to work together and stick together when times get tough, most of them report later, hey, we made it. That was a tough time, but we're glad we made it and we stuck together. Don't give up on this marriage. Hang on, Darlene. I want to send you the book, Star for Affection. And I want to ask you as a listener, all over this country, all around this world, to pray for Darlene and her husband in New Mexico today. Would you do that? I think she represents what this whole program, what this ministry is all about. Knowing that God has an intentional purpose for our life, for our marriage, for our family, and then living it every day.
20: When we were together, I was talking down to him, and I'm a control freak. I did not realize what it was doing to him until one day he said, I don't love you anymore. I want a divorce.
12: Intentional love. It's the difference between marriages that succeed and marriages that fail.
20: I needed to make some changes because I wasn't going to change.

0: him knowing that I was serious about making those changes.
1: Intentional love is an irresistible force that turns small acts of love into large returns of intimacy and closeness.
0: He said a prayer and asked God to give us many more years together. He started making his own changes and started really building me up, and it just became more of a team rather than one against one.
2: Boy, you know, thank you, Rob, for playing that. That's one of the spots that we had scheduled to play today, and I think it's appropriate right after Darlene's call. Did you hear? They were down, they were struggling, and all of a sudden she changed her mind, she changed her attitude, she changed her behavior. I am convinced, in most cases, as followers of Christ, with a lot of prayer and humility, realizing that God has a purpose for our marriage, if we choose to change our attitude and behavior, things change. Intentional love is when you take small attitude and action adjustments, small. It's leverage, and it creates large returns of intimacy and closeness in marriage. I have seen it 1,000 times. Small attitude and action adjustments create large returns of intimacy and closeness in marriage.
3: One of the biggest things I've struggled with was making sure to take time for my wife. Never really saw that as a big deal when I was growing up because my family never took time for each other.
4: As parents, you just forget to nurture that primary relationship in the family.
5: One thing we're doing to be intentional now is we're trying to make our marriage more of a priority like it was when we first got married.
6: I have to put my husband first above my own needs. The Lord was just showing me it's not him, it's you. Let me work in your life.
7: We should intentionally emulate the examples that Christ set for us because he's the giver of love, and once we follow him, we will know how to love and be intentional about all that we do.
6: What I feel like I'm going to do intentionally is put my husband first and his desires and his needs, not what I want. I have to do what will better our family.
5: The one thing I take away from this, perseverance in my child rearing and perseverance in my marriage.
2: Finding our purpose, living our purpose, that's really at the core of what we do here at Intentional Living. Hearing the stories from one of our conferences reminds me of what happens, the transformational moments when people come to an intentional living event. They're challenged with this powerful and unique message that just energizes us in terms of our purpose and direction and meaning in life. And hearing these stories, what a powerful thing. Boy, do we appreciate those of you standing with us to make all of this possible. You know what this means? This means a negative reversing force. Disappointed, discouraged, disillusioned. And I looked at some other words. You think of disability, right? It's the negative force against ability. Disbelief, it's the negative force against belief. Discontent, a negative force against being content. Or I dislike, a negative force against liking. And I thought about this in terms of if we're feeling disappointed today or discouraged or disillusioned, what do those words really say to us? I'll tell you what it says. If you're feeling discouraged today, it means the force against your courage. You're feeling that whatever courage you had, even, and this can affect you spiritually. You can feel discouraged spiritually, almost as though someone at the bottom of the bucket of your courage drilled some holes and it's draining out. And in the process, it can be a difficult and painful experience. Our whole goal here at Intentional Living is to remind you that our courage comes from Christ and not by our emotions or the daily things that challenge us. You know, every day we're going to have things, and today more than ever. Finding your purpose, living your purpose, what a powerful thing. Hey, you know what? Intentional Living is seeing people come to Christ. Decisions are being made every day. 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I'm Dr. Randy. 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
13: Hey crew, it's Adam. I'm a husband, a father, a pastor, a follower of Jesus who, just like you, is trying to learn what it looks like to fully live and follow Jesus in the middle of real life. It is one thing to be someone on Sundays, but what about Monday through Saturday? And so here, we're going to talk about faith and making a difference in the messy, ordinary moments where it's often the hardest to live out. Some weeks, I'll share what God is teaching me. Other weeks, I'll sit down with leaders, pastors, athletes, friends. There's no fluff, just encouragement and truth for your life between Sundays. I'm so glad you're here.
14: Well, hey, crew, what is up? Welcome back to Life Between Sundays. It is Adam and Emily sitting in these awesome, sick chairs that we got here.
13: They're so modern, so manly.
14: So modern and manly. And yeah, I just really feel like I should be smoking a cigar when I'm sitting in this chair.
13: Or something.
14: And watching horse races.
13: Oh, gosh.
14: We are so excited are joining us today. We have episode 348.
13: Gosh.
14: And today we had J.R. Briggs on the podcast. Yeah. So, yeah, looking forward to hearing that conversation, too. Yes. But before we get there, do you got any high-low buffalo that you would like to share?
13: High-low buffalo. High was getting to see my son. He is interning at VU Church in Miami, Florida. Their pastor is Rich Wilkerson Jr. But just the chance to be with him and also just to hear some amazing speakers. VUCon is incredible. Rich Wilkerson Jr. and the entire church at VU is amazing. Got to hear Abby Gamboa in person. She's my daughter's one of her favorite worship leaders. She brought the house down. And I just think it's a reminder, like, it's so good to have those moments. You can't live for mountaintop moments of your faith. Like, if you're just living for them, it's not sustainable. But every so often, it's just so good to put yourself in a place that's just so intentionally, like, filled with the Holy Spirit. And so that was definitely a high for me. I don't really don't know if I have a buffalo or a low. I don't have any lows. My life has been awesome. My my son Anderson and I just have had some really cool, holy moments in the last 2.5 weeks. And so I thank God for that. So, just very, very grateful. And just the church is alive and well. Like, I just think like I'm talking about the worldwide church and even like the future of our church. There were so many high schoolers, 20 somethings at this gathering. And I'm like, we're going to be just fine. So,
14: yeah, there's a lot of leaders out there for sure. And
13: God's doing cool things.
14: Yeah, super cool. Today you had J.R. Briggs.
13: Yes.
14: He is an author, a speaker, a teacher. I think he does lots and lots of different things, different avenues. Super smart guy. Tell us about your conversation.
13: I think this is an episode everybody needs to hear for so many different reasons. We talk about the art of asking good questions. If you're somebody that like, I don't know how to connect with people, specifically since COVID, I think we really struggle with making friendships and carrying conversation. I just think he gives some really practical advice on how to ask good questions with friends, with coworkers, with mentors. We also talk about the difference between a shift question and a support question, or a shift response or a support response. I think this is so fascinating, and I think it's really, really helpful for us when we're talking with people. Are we making it about us or about the other person? Mm-hmm. He also, at the very end, he talks about the question that every leader should ask themselves. And I just think that's really, really important. I ended up sharing it. This is an episode I want to share with all of the pastors that I coach, because I just think it's so important for them to wrestle with that. So sit back, relax. You're going to love this conversation. Enjoy it. If you want to share the Cliff Notes version of your story, your background, you can share career-wise, faith-wise, kind of what led you to where you're at today.
15: Mm-hmm. Sure. Yeah. So grew up in Charlottesville, Virginia. Before that, spent my early years. I lived in Puerto Rico. My brother was born there. And so we have some of that background. But I grew up in a wonderful home. Really grateful for the example of my parents and their faith, and really trusted them a great deal. Was felt a call to ministry in sixth grade, which I know is not all that common. The clouds didn't roll back. There wasn't the hallelujah chorus with the spot. Light, but God, made that very clear. This is the most important thing. Now, the expression of that calling has changed, but have always remained in ministry, whether it's on staff with mega churches, church plants, house church networks. Now I get a chance to pastor pastors, lead leaders, and shepherds through my calling now. So I love being able to learn, grow, and then squeeze out the sponge of what I've learned among others who are hungry and faithful and available and teachable. And so I just love being able to do that. I love what I get to do every day to help grow fruit on other people's trees. And the people we love working with are hungry kingdom leaders. So that may be just a brief snapshot of who I am and my calling.
13: I love that. And I shared this before we got on. I came across to you through Carrie Newhoff. And let's include a link, by the way, for that episode. That was so good. Mm-hmm. I had gotten your book and it ended up on my shelf. And then I heard that interview and it came back off my shelf. And then our mutual friend Krista made this connection and to make this possible. I'm like, gosh, yeah, this is I devoured the book. And so just really, really excited to have you on. Maybe to start, question asking, like when did, like how and why did that become a focal point for you in any way, shape or form, even away from the book? Like why questions?
15: As I mentioned, I grew up in a fantastic home and my parents were great at asking questions, especially my dad. And I would observe it around the dinner table or when we'd be on our way to Lowe's on Saturday morning or whatever we would be. My dad was always willing to say, so what do you think about this? How would you respond in a situation like that? You know, Jared, what's your favorite, you know, whatever. And it wasn't just with my brother and me. It was also, I noticed him with our neighbors and at parties and in the narthex at church. And I would just listen and observe and realize, man, people love sharing. And these conversations as I'm watching these adults is really fascinating when you ask some good questions. So that was the first thing. The second thing is, as I got older, I began to notice that the really quality people, the people that seemed to give life to others, they lived inspiring lives, lives that I wanted to emulate, were those that asked other people great questions. And conversely, I noticed the people who live small lives, self-centered lives, uninspired lives, didn't ask questions. And I began to notice that difference. One was very intentional and specific and thoughtful about questions, and one wasn't. And I said, if I'm going to pick which group of people I want to be like, it's this group over here. That was the second thing. And then the third thing is I just began to do a study of the questions of Jesus. And I took a red letter edition of my Bible, circled all the red question marks, and found them. There were just myriad of red question marks. And I thought, huh,
13: yeah.
15: Jesus, yes, is the way, the truth, and the life. He's often pitched as the answer man, but no one pitches him as the question man. And this guy asked a ton of questions. And so it was in my doctor of ministry degree that I actually began to do my dissertation on equipping leaders to ask better questions in the way of Jesus.
8: Crazy.
15: And one of the things I noticed was, we study his miracles, we study his teachings, we study his parables, we study his interactions, but we don't study his questions. And yet he asked over 300 of them. He was asked over 180 and he only directly answered 5 of them. And all these things were just blowing my mind. And I thought, you know, I better start paying attention to this. So this is a long answer to your short question, Adam, but those three factors, my dad noticing the difference between inspiring and uninspiring people and Jesus's questions were what stoked something in me to say, you know what? I need to pay attention to this. I need to grow in this. And I have a passion then to teach other leaders how to ask better questions too.
13: I love this. So I was hoping to hold some practical stuff till later. I have to ask one practical question, specifically sure. with your dad. I just love, like you mentioned that about your dad. I don't know what the question is. Any takeaways from your dad that you've implemented in your life that we should implement, like, I feel like I'm probably the most in tune with my kids. I have 4 kids. My oldest is will be in his second year of college. My youngest is going to be in middle school, and I'm wanting to be like your dad, basically. Any practical advice in that area, quick?
15: Yeah, well, one of the things I appreciate about my dad, he's always been curious. He's always been humble enough to learn from anybody. Even though he was a financial manager for General Electric, was very successful, but you would never know. And he's an Enneagram 5, so he's always learning and researching things, and I think that helped. But when I went off to college, Adam, it was really interesting. I said, my dad asked me this, and my dad and I were talking about that, and my friends would look at me like, your dad asks you questions? And I kind of looked at him like, doesn't your dad? And no. And I began to realize how rare that was and to become very thankful that I had a father that really cared what I thought, even at a very young age. And so he just made it a practice that wherever we were going, running errands, even the silliest of things, we just got to go to the store to pick this up. He just throw one or both of us, my brother and I, in the car and would not just let it be silent or have the radio on or whatever. Like, he really would just ask things from sports to faith to politics to friendships at school. And I think he just, that element of always being curious really meant a lot to me, of feeling like, wow, my dad actually cares what I think.
13: Yeah.
15: And that made a great impression on me. And my mom too. I don't want to negate that, but I think I really picked that up from my dad, which is why I dedicated the book to him.
13: Oh, just love that. Okay. I devoured your book. If you want to sell an underlined version next time, just to save my pen and pencil, I don't want to be picky, but just, I'd be grateful for that. But, early on, you mentioned that for 12 years, you were mentored by Eugene Peterson, you were a balloon hand.

0: I had a chance to study in Jerusalem at a place called Jerusalem University College for a semester abroad, and it changed my life. And I always had wanted to go fishing on the Sea of Galilee, and saw a fisherman where our class was on a field trip on the Sea of Galilee. And happened to know this commercial fisherman come in, and I thought, oh, I wonder if I could go ask him if I can go with him. And I thought, Briggs, no way. They're not going to let some American college student just go fishing with him for the day. And it caught me. I mean, two questions hit me in that moment on the shore of the Sea of Galilee. And I thought, what is the worst thing the captain of that ship can say? No, heck no. Get out of my face. What are you, crazy? And my second question was, can I handle that? And I'm like, yeah, I'm never going to meet this guy again. I'm never going to see him. I can handle a no. I'm going to go ask. So I just went up to one of the crew members of the crew, and I just said, where's your captain? And they said, oh, he's right over here. His name is Menachem. So I went up, I said, Menachem, my name is JR. I've always wanted to go fishing on the Sea of Galilee. Tomorrow, can I go with you? I'll pay you $50. You can put me to work. I would love this opportunity to go fishing for the day. And he looked at me, said, I don't want your money. Meet me here at 6 o'clock tomorrow morning and you can join us. And I thought, oh my gosh, like, my dream's going to come true. This is pretty awesome. And that's all it was just asking. And I've kind of taken that on throughout my lifetime. That's how I mentored was mentored by Eugene Peterson. I got to be a mascot for a AAA minor league baseball team for 3.5 seasons. I mean, just all these things. I said, what's the worst I could say? No. Can I ask? Can I handle a no? Yep. And so I think, I don't want to take this too far, but of course, what does Jesus say? You do not have because you do not ask. And, yeah. And of course, he's talking about prayer. And I've done that in prayer, but I've also done that to say, hey, and I'm not trying to take advantage or be selfish. Sometimes I'm asking on behalf of other people.
1: Yeah.
0: But I just find that, you know, don't be a no for somebody. Ugh. Like, let someone else say their no. And it's amazing how many times people go, yeah, sure. That'd be great. And I go, really? And so I just encourage people to have some courage and some foresight to just ask, what's the worst someone can say? And can I handle that? Can I handle a no? And it's amazing some of the doors that have opened up and other people that have asked me. And I said, sure. Yeah, I admire that courage. Come join me. You know, yeah, let's do it. And so it makes life a lot more interesting and exciting when you get a chance to do that.
1: Oh, I just want to pause here. Like, there are so many people who have missed out because they haven't asked the question. Yeah. I mean, so many like experiences, even business-wise. They've missed out on so much business. They've missed out ministry-wise. They've missed out seeing God move-wise. And I love how even, not just with other human beings, but with God himself. And maybe, honestly, if you're listening, what is that thing, big, small, whatever it is, that you just need to go ask? I would just challenge you, pause, stop listening to the both of us, and just go do it. And there's something fun when you finally get over that barrier, just like you at the Sea of Galilee, where you're like, what's the worst that could happen? I told my kids the other day, the amount of no's that I get.
0: Yeah.
1: I get told no so many times because I'll just constantly ask. And it's amazing what takes place. Yeah.
0: Yes. Yeah. And Adam, just as a bit of a caveat here too, there are times where I get a no, just like you've got no's. I've got a huge collection of no's. And my job is not then to, if the door is locked, to break down or kick down the door, right? Like,
1: so
0: you just say, okay, that's fine. And just because the door is unlocked, I could walk through it and realize this is a whole another room full of 20 more doors.
1: Yeah.
0: And I may go, you know what? Maybe not the right time. So another good question to ask is, what's my motive? If my motive is self-centered or greedy or whatever, maybe it's best for me not to ask. But if I go, no, I wanted to do this. This would be fun. I'd learn a lot. This is would open up some opportunities. Okay. And so, one more caveat, Adam, if I could, is sometimes what I say, what's the worst they could say? No. There are sometimes I've been emotionally wobbly where I've said, you know what? I'm not sure I could handle a no right now. And so I'm not going to ask, you know, and sometimes that's good. And sometimes it's wisdom. And other times it's like, yeah, I'm just a little bit emotionally fragile right here. And I think a no would really crush me. And so then I don't ask. So it just becomes a good filter on some of these opportunities.
1: Oh, I love that.

0: That honesty, take that to the bank. Well, I'm the same way. There's times where it's like my skin's too thin. Like I feel like a fourth grader, and man, I this will destroy me, and it's super small or whatever. So that's such a good caveat. One last heart thing, and you've maybe said it already a little bit. You know, when we're young, we're asking all kinds of questions. Older we get, the less questions we ask. How do we reverse that? Like, is there any hard things that you would say? You've mentioned humility. I think that's huge. Gosh, the day I become an expert at anything, I hope it's the day that Jesus just decides it's time for me to no longer be on this earth. Because I'm such a work in progress, constantly learning. So humility is one thing. Anything else heart-wise that changes that?
1: Before we go any further, there are just some awesome partners we'd like to thank for making Life Between Sundays possible. Adam, who we got for partners?
0: Yeah, our partners today are incredible. Our first partner is Mission Haiti. I've personally known and supported Mission Haiti for over a decade. I've also been able to go to Haiti multiple times and see the work that they do firsthand. It's truly phenomenal. The work Mission Haiti is doing, their goal is this: to love Jesus, love others, and make disciples in the country of Haiti. And one of their biggest ministries is their student education program. Embrace the Church I'm at. We have three schools in Haiti, and I think we're currently sponsoring 650 some kids. And these sponsorships are life-changing. I mean, it changes everything about them. And so I want to encourage you to consider sponsoring a child through Mission Haiti. Again, I firsthand have seen the impact that they do. Mm-hmm. It's unbelievable. And so for a little amount of money, you're able to truly change a kid's life. And so I want to encourage you, go to mission-haiti.org and sponsor a child today. You won't regret it. We sponsor three kids through Mission Haiti. 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
2: Yeah. When it comes to asking great questions, a lot of people that ask questions, but as far as great questions, we need a few of the things we've already touched on. We need curiosity. We need humility. We need courage. And we need wisdom. And all four of those are incredibly important. And so there are times where I will say, Lord, would you grant me a deeply curious heart? We could call that curiosity. We call it wonder. Lord, grant me wisdom. James 1:5, if you lack wisdom, we should ask God, who gives it generously and without finding fault. Humility, of course, the root of all that we have in the Christian life. And then courage. You could call that boldness, faith, courage, whatever it is. But Lord, you know, the sign behind you, we must be bold, right?
0: Yeah.
2: And so we have to have the courage to ask questions, because when we ask a question, we're admitting we don't know, which takes humility and courage, because I don't know. I could pretend, but there's that. So when we're younger, we ask a ton of questions. When we're older, we don't. And there are several barriers. I talk in the book about eight obstacles that exist. You know, we live in an attention-seeking age, right? Enough about me. What do you think about me, right? This sort of conversational narcissism. There's also this idea of, I think I already know, or I don't want to look stupid, or questions haven't been modeled well. Or we assume awkward interactions, or nervous about what we might learn if we ask a good question. So there are lots of obstacles. But I think when Jesus says that we're to become like little children before we enter the kingdom of heaven,
0: man,
2: we've always thought about it with, at least I have, with innocence and depending upon others for our needs. And the kids are bad at faking it, right? These are all good things that I think are aromas of the kingdom. But I don't think I ever made the connection until researching this. Questions are asked all the time by kids. They are the question experts.
0: Oh, they
2: and
0: are.
2: The older we get, the more we give answers and the less questions we ask. Maybe part of being in that childlike faith is actually learning to return to ask more questions rather than just give more answers. And so that's, you know, childlike faith. Let's be like children. What are they experts in? They're the professional question askers of our day.
0: I love that. I think there's almost like, I feel like the older I get and I see this, I used to wonder how you become an old, bitter man. Like I was just like, I don't understand how you could become old and bitter and whatever. And now I ask myself the other question, how can you get old with a soft heart? Questions that are wise to ask mentors or how to gain wisdom. Any specific questions you'd advise for gaining wisdom or whatever comes to mind?
2: Yeah, yeah. Well, I think that's the first one. I think some people think that wisdom is just attained by osmosis, or you get older and collect more birthdays and you just all of a sudden get wise. And we know that's not true. And so one of the things I love to ask older, wiser people is, I know you didn't just wake up one day and say, wow, I'm wise. So I like to say, what did you do to cultivate wisdom? What are the practices, the spiritual rhythms, the habits that you engage in that led you to be a person of great wisdom?
0: I'm going to take a note of this, by the way, for my my lunch appointment today. So keep going. This is very practical, helpful advice for this Yahoo.
2: Yeah. So that's the first one is like, what have you done to proactively, intentionally cultivate wisdom in your life? And of course, wisdom is learned experience. So I'll say, what do you know now you wish you knew when you were younger? Now, it doesn't mean that every mentor we have is 80 or 90 years old.
0: Yeah.
2: It could be a 45-year-old mentor, and that's fine. But to say, let's say I'm a 25-year-old. What do you know at 45 you wish you knew you were at 25? Or what do you know now as a pastor you wish you knew in your first 6 months? Or as a business leader, what are some hard-fought lessons, even lessons of failure that you've had as a business leader?
0: Yeah.
2: And so I always love that. What do you know now you wish you knew? I also love to ask, what are you learning now? How do you stay sharp? What are you listening to? What are you reading? What are the ways you're trying to fill the well of not just intellectual stimulation, but also spiritual inspiration? What does that look like in your life? And then also, what do you do with failure and discouragement? I love asking leaders that question, because no doubt all of us have experienced that, but what was it that helped them get up off the mat again and keep going and not give up? So those are a few of my favorites that I love asking mentors. If that mentor knows me and has known me for a while, and there's trust there, I will say feedback is the breakfast of champions. Feedback is how we grow. And I'm asking for a mirror up moment right now. And I'll say, what are some things you see in my life that encourage you and you want me to continue to move in that direction? Part A. And part B, what are some things you see in my life that concern you? And if you were given full permission, which you are right now, what would you want to say to me out of love, but maybe correction and challenge? Because they may see some things I don't see in my blind spots. And I want them to know they have full permission to give me the last 5% of the truth. What is it I need to hear, even if it's hard to hear, but will help me grow?
0: To everybody listening, I often have guests and we talk about their books. JR's book is one of the books that I got and devoured. And so really, really want to highly recommend The Art of Asking Better Questions. Go get yourself a copy. JR, man, why I think I wanted to have you on the podcast is just I sensed humility and just wisdom and also just joy in you. And just even hearing about your dad at the start just brings me so much joy. So grateful to have you on the podcast today.
1: Thanks again for tuning in today and listening. We're so grateful that you're here.
0: So grateful.
1: And just hope you were able to have some sort of takeaway from Adam and JR's conversation. Yeah, what was your takeaway?
0: The last question on what is your motive as a leader at the end, that just really resonated with me.
1: Yeah.
0: And I think it's so important to ask on a regular basis. And then just those response, the shift response versus the support response. I'm like, how often am I shifting it to me? And it's an annoying thing when you're talking with somebody and they constantly bring it back to them.
1: I've started, like, as I've gotten older, noticing that about people more too. Like when people really do that, I'm always like,
0: Well, and I'm like more reflective. It's like, how often am I doing it?
1: Yeah, right.
0: You know, and so I think that really puts into words of like, gosh, what are you doing? And that's one of the simplest ways you can love a person is just by asking them a follow-up question about their lives. So that was definitely the takeaway for me. This is an episode I'm going to share with my wife for sure, because I think it's something that she'll really enjoy and resonate. Because a lot of times it's like, I don't know what to say. I'm talking to somebody, but I'm riding in the car with them or out for a double date, and I don't know what to say to them. So I think this is just a really helpful, practical conversation.
1: Yeah.
0: Thanks to our partners, as always, Mission Haiti. What an incredible organization, along with Vern ID Mitsubishi, that I can't thank enough. Guys, it's always a pleasure having you listen in. Have a great rest of your day and be blessed.
1: Thanks, guys.
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4: 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He prayed for us who would believe. 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
10: It was a great memory. I don't remember the spiritual significance of that one. I really don't. It was just plain fun. And that's another thing. Stuff in this book is just fun, you know? And again, the minor things, making memories with your children, I think that's what, at least at my age, that's what I cherish is those memories.
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11: You know, it's possible you're just getting through the motions of life. 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And it comes to that point when you're going, man, we're just going through the motions. 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
11: And today we're going to talk specifically about how to do that in the parenting journey, particularly for dads, but there's application for mom too. 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
10: Great to be here.
12: Good to be here.
11: Yeah, it's always so fun. Let me just get to the point. Why do dads struggle to engage? Now, let me give dads some relief, because one of the things I experienced with Trent and Troy, when they were like less than two, I didn't know what to do with them. I wasn't great at changing the diapers. I wasn't big on feeding them with the spoon and then them spit it all up. Of course I did it. Gene was far better at that. But I remember thinking to myself, like most of us dads, when does this change? When can they throw a ball? When can they run with me outside? When can we do some kind of action? So to speak to that issue of dad engagement, and we kind of start slow, I think.
10: I think for me, I was afraid I was going to break them. I'm seriously, you know, here's this little person and she was great with them. And I think part of it is that the whole concept of it's something new. It's a new person. And how do we, how do we relate to them? And I think for most men, it's fear. There's a fear.
11: That's interesting. Yeah.
10: And that fear translates into flight. You know, it's fight or flight. It turns into flight for a lot of guys. And when really, children want their dads to be involved in their life.
11: Oh, yeah.
10: Children want that, even from the earliest age. And that's why I think this book is so important, is because it gives dads opportunity to do things, because as men, we like to participate in activities together and not just sit and talk. And this is what this is all about for the dads.
11: Okay, thank you, Jay. Let's go to the expert. Laura, you're the observer mom. Why do you think dads struggle to engage?
12: You know, I think it's the way God's created us. As women, we're more nurturing. As men, I don't know what you guys are.
11: We're going to keep you like off balance as long as possible.
12: You're something, but you know, yeah, you are something. But we're more nurturing. So it's just that we're more relational in that. So we automatically, and there's something inside a woman that just, I need to take care of this person. It also applies to our husbands. I need to take care of you. And so I think for men, there's a, at least for the men I've observed, when a new baby comes into your life, there's a bit of a power struggle. You know, my wife is now taking care of this. Well, she's not taking care of me anymore.
11: We're the little boy.
10: Exactly.
12: I want to be taken care of. So I think that starts it. But I think it's also exactly what Jay said. It's a, I don't know what to do. I just know from observing him, he was like, I don't know what to do with this child. Just tell me what to do. You know, how do I change the diaper? How? And for women, sometimes we just, I don't know why we just know how to do that, but we do. And, you know, it just was, it, I feel like it's just a God-given innate ability that we have. And it's not that God didn't give men that, but men are more companion-oriented. Even when you talk about marriage, men want to do stuff with their wife. They don't want to, like Jay said, we don't want to sit and talk and share our feelings and all that stuff. They want to, let's go ride a bike, let's go play golf, let's go. So it's that.
11: Yeah.
12: It's not that they don't want to be with their kids. They just, when they're little, you can't throw a ball. You can't make them run. They
11: things
12: can't
11: became
12: do that
11: much
12: yet.
11: More exciting when they could do that with me.
12: Exactly.
11: I was much more engaged.
12: And it's a lot easier then. Yeah. Now I know what to do. Now it's into my territory.
11: Yeah,
12: now
11: that's
12: I know
11: funny.
12: What to do.
11: Let me move to Laura, you. What would you say to wives who want to see their husbands get more involved? And, you know, it's kind of one of those things. And this is a natural thing for a wife to do. Honey, I think you should. And fill in the blank. How does an effective wife notice that there's maybe not the engagement level that she would like?
12: Right.
11: And then how does she spur her man on to become more the father she wants him to be?
12: Well, I can answer that a couple different ways. First of all, you're right. We try and tell this is, you should do this, you should do that, what we need to do. And I hope that women who maybe buy this book for their husbands will realize, let him be who he is. You know, don't, I would never tell Jay to take our son to a monster truck rally because he wouldn't do that anyway. He would take our son golfing. But, you know, let them be who they are and let that come out naturally. If you were to get this book for your husband, you know, first of all, 75 amazing activities, a man's going to go, 75, where do I start? Well, you could go ahead as a wife and just put in some little post-it notes or whatever, maybe 5 or 6.
10: But this one sounds like you, honey.
12: But then just give it. Don't say anything. Here, I've already like tagged some for you if you want to. The other thing is we need to realize as women that our husbands are not mind readers and they don't get subtle hint and innuendo. So it's the classic, if you take a trash can out and stick it in the middle of the floor and say, the trash is full,
10: Yes, it is.
12: Exactly.
10: You're observant.
12: So instead of, could you take out the trash? And so it's the same thing when it comes to your kids. Could you help me give the kids a bath? So could you give them baths on Monday, Wednesday, Friday?
10: Well,
12: you
10: in know? That context, that is helpful, and husbands should receive it that way. It's good help to know what the runway lights.
12: Right.
10: Where yes. they're going, what are you expecting of me? I would appreciate that as much as possible.
12: But then as a wife, we also have to watch our tone of voice. That we don't become...
0: You would should you, know how to do this.
10: Thank you. Or, I was going to ask you to demonstrate that tone.
12: Be nagging of, why can't you do this? You know, whatever. So I'm going to get myself in trouble.
10: Yeah. Hey, before I throw one Jay's way here, let's end with another one for you, Laura. In this book, again, this doesn't exclude moms from participation. And just speak to that relevance that we want moms involved if they can be, and dad has a plan for that, and it works out. Absolutely. So this isn't about just compartmentalizing fun with dad.
12: Right. It's not. It's the intent was to just give men ideas for things that they can do with their kids. Mom can participate. It could be a family activity. I know for us, we've done several of them together. But also, it seems like when we as women go with, again, let him be the leader in doing the activity. Don't try and take over and say, oh, we should have done this way. We should have gone to this ice cream place instead of that ice cream place, or whatever it might be. Or as a mom, a grandma, you can use the book too for the activities. It doesn't necessarily just have to be for dads, but
10: could no, be that's grandma, good.
13: Because we run into a lot of grandparents who are parenting their grandkids.
10: Yeah.
13: And again, for grandparents who are looking for something to do, another great resource.
10: The good thing is you'll forget you did it and you can do it again. Hey, let's get into a couple of these just as examples so that folks listening and the YouTube watchers, they can get an idea. One, John, that you picked out as you went through the book was funny, because this is for an older child, obviously.
2: Right. Well, yeah, you can start young. I mean, it's detailing your car. It's sort of like wash and detail the car.
10: I wouldn't want my 2-year-old detailing my car, but I'm just saying.
2: This is on page 76. You might have to go back and redo it, but I love the idea because it's an activity, but it also benefits me. It does cause a little extra work, however, in training, right?
13: Yeah, but you can let the 6-year-old hold the Windex and the paper towel. Kidding.
2: So describe what that one is all about.
13: Well, that one is about the fact that as you do this work together, as you're cleaning this car, you're clearly spending time with your child. You're teaching your child healthy work ethic and healthy habits to keep your car clean. I mean, there's just a million things that are behind the scenes. But it's also that God cares about every detail of our life. You know, and these are the simple things we've done in this book, is to just say, this isn't rocket science. We're not talking about deep theology. But dads, don't you want your kids to know? Moms, don't you want your kids to know that God cares about every detail of our life?
10: Yeah. You know what pops my mind is a great proverb that says, train up a child in the way he or she should go, and when they are old, they won't depart from it. And that these are simple things that you're talking about. How to, you know, there is no thing, cleanliness is next to godliness in the Bible, but order, you know, doing order from chaos is certainly
13: scriptural.
10: And being
13: a good steward of what we've been given.
10: Yeah. You know? So those concepts I'm getting at, that's the point you're making.
13: I think so. And I think this is cliche, but more is caught than taught.
10: Yeah.
13: You know, you're going to demonstrate, you're going to model this behavior for your children.
10: What was another one that you enjoyed with your kids as they were growing up?
13: I was telling Laura, we went on vacation. Our son was 6. Laura was pregnant with our daughter. And my parents were there. A couple other relatives were there. And we had this giant water balloon fight. And my 6-year-old could not believe that we were going to have this water balloon fight. And I mean, he was just giddy. And of course, you know,
10: you nailed him, right?
13: No, he was on my team. We nailed grandma.
10: Poor grandma. That's terrible. Don't write or call us. Send your it notes water, to Jay.
13: You know? Well, what he didn't realize was that we were at a rental house, you know, for the vacation, and we had to pick up all the balloons when we were done, you know. Yeah. But it was a great memory. I don't remember the spiritual significance of that one. I really don't. It was just plain fun. And that's another thing. Stuff in this book is just fun.
10: Yeah.
13: You know, and again, the minor things, making memories with your children, I think that's what, at least at my age, that's what I cherish is those memories.
10: Well, and there's, you know, now that my boys are 24 and 22, I think they have forgotten it, right? And they'll come back to something when they were a single digit
11: young man, 6 and 8, let's say. They say, Dad, you remember when we did? I'm going, no, I don't. Right. But it stuck with them.
13: That's right.
11: They do remember those moments. And I think our brain chemistry kind of fires that way. God created us that way. When something exciting happens or fun like that, it sears into our brain and our memory. Speaking of that, Laura, I wanted to ask you about the benefits of dads engaging and playing with their kids. You did a little bit of research on the benefits of that. What are they?
12: You know, I think the benefits of a dad playing in a culture where men, not of their own accord, have taken a back seat, have taken a beating, have taken a, you know, we're not as important. I think when a dad is engaged with a son or a daughter, there's a relationship that's built that is not acknowledged by our culture. When Jay would, one of the things he would do with our daughter was he would take her on dad-daughter dates. You know, sometimes it was a dress-up date. The big thing right now is these daddy-daughter dances, you know, where they all get dressed up. But you're teaching your daughter how she should expect to be treated by a man.
11: Right.
12: You know, and that he would take her and they would go, sometimes it was just ice cream, but it was just the two of them. And then obviously he would do stuff with our son as well. And I think for a child, when someone starts talking to you about God the Father, God is our Father. If you don't have a father model in your brain, you can't understand that. And so when a man takes a role in the life of his child, they are more able to see when someone says God the Father to go, oh, like my dad. So he's going to be like a dad. And that feels a little more personal, feels a little more. So I think one of the benefits is that you exemplify God the Father when you are a dad getting involved in the life of your child.
11: You're modeling that.
12: Yes.
11: No, that's so true. Or you're damaging that.
12: Right. Either way. Yes.
11: It's a good reminder for all of us as parents to make sure that you're thinking of that long game. You know, when you face the Lord, can you say to the Lord, I did the best job possible to parent and to steward that child you gave me or those children you gave me? Right. What a great place to start to keep your day by day attitude in check so that you're doing the best you can. Doesn't mean you're going to lose it. You may, and you got to go back in and then apologize. Right. But it's probably one of the things that grieves my heart the most when we get communication here at Focus about a seriously damaged person because their parents who claim to be Christian did not live up to it. And these children tend to go far away from the Lord because of that. Think of that.
12: Right.
11: And we need to make sure we're doing all we can. So in this way, you're doing those things. So try to live a life that is in alignment with the scripture, knowing that we're not perfect. Tell your kids you're not perfect.
12: Right.
11: It's a good thing.
12: Exactly.
13: And whether we believe it or not, our kids are watching us like hawks.
11: More than anybody in our lives, maybe outside of our wives, Jay.
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11: Some moms can get discouraged because they have to deal with those hard or boring parts of parenting. I mean, moms particularly. I was thinking Jane, she did biochemistry. You know, she could have been a veterinarian. That was her goal. But she chose to, let's have children, and that's what I'm going to pour my life into. And she did it very willingly and wanted to. And my boys were the beneficiaries of having a great mom. Speak to that kind of thing where how you as a mom are saying, okay, this is the decision I'm going to make. This is the call I have. This is what I'm going to do.
12: Yes, I felt, I knew from a very early age I was called, I was going to be a mom. I loved kids. I worked at the church nursery as a pre-adolescent. I was, give me the nursery work. I want to be in there. I loved kids. And so I knew that wasn't a difficult decision for me. I knew I'd been called to ministry, that we were going to work together in ministry, but I knew working in ministry was a way I could be flexible with our life. I could be flexible with being home with the kids. But I know some moms deal with, well, how come I have to be the bad parent and he gets to be the fun parent?
11: Yeah. Did you ever say that to Jay?
13: No.
12: No, because ours was opposite. I was the
2: you were the fun
12: parent.
2: One.
13: I grew up in a home. My father was a minister who was in the military.
11: Oh, good.
13: So I was
11: left, right, left,
13: yes,
11: right.
13: Yes, exactly. So I was the bad guy in our home.
12: And when you traveled, you were speaking. He was traveling and speaking before we were doing that together. And so whenever he was gone for the weekend, the kids and I had a party. I mean, that was just, we ate out at McDonald's. We played games.
13: Pizza.
12: We didn't do anything.
13: I'd come home, the house was a mess.
12: But we still had those conversations. We still had those conversations of, how come I have to be the stern parent and you get to be the fun parent? And I had to realize that, you know, that really is not fair. I need to be on a team with him and we have to come at this as a united front. Mm-hmm. And that was just when our kids would say, can I go spend the night at Daniel's house? Our son would say, can I go spend the night at Daniel's house? I would say, we have to wait and Dad and I talk about it. Mm-hmm. We have to present that united front.
2: And Jay, and one of the ideas is to kind of stretch outside of your comfort zone. So what's the importance of that? Why should my kids see me maybe failing? Because like I just hear failure when I stretch outside of my comfort zone.
13: Yes.
2: Let's try a new activity. It'll be dangerous. It might go south, but let's try it. I'm not wired that way.
13: Right.
2: A lot of guys aren't going to go there.
11: Ego.
2: Why should we?
11: No, that's good.
2: There is a pride issue.
13: We all have it. I will tell you that we've got a rock climbing wall at our college. And I am short in stature. I am stocky. I'm thick. Climbing rocks is not something that I was designed to do. But our son wanted to do it. And so I said, I'll give it a try. And of course, he just scampered right up the wall, at, you know, 8 or 9 years old, had no fear. And I got about halfway up. And then I was done. I just couldn't. But I tried. And I think another great lesson for your kids is that you gave it a try. You put some effort into it. He knew that that was not my comfort zone, but that was something he wanted to do, so I'll give it a try.
11: Yeah.
13: Thank goodness he never wanted to do it again.
11: Yeah. No, I had a similar experience with Troy, my younger son. We went to something that Focus does from time to time, Adventures in Fatherhood. So these are dads and their 12 to 18-year-old children, either a son or a daughter. And I took Troy, I took him a year or two early, but, you know, because it was a Focus event, I could sneak him in. But we're up on the prowl in the Sierra Madres in California. And this thing's like a 200-foot drop and we're roped in and he's trying to come over this rock face. He slams into the rock in front of him and he starts crying. And I'm holding my weight. I'm a big guy like you, right? And I'm going, Troy, man, we got to get down. I know you're afraid. Just work your way down when you can. I've got to go. And then I was gone. And I get to the bottom. I'm waiting for him. So my face, seeing him in tears, I felt horrible. And then he lands and he looks at me and goes, Dad, that was so much fun. We got to do that again. And I was like, oh my, what a man we have become in 200 feet. And that's your point.
13: Yep.
11: And that the other thing is, three of the six dads in our little pod had to bail out because of height. Mm. And that night we're doing a devotion around the campfire. And to hear their 10, 11, 12-year-olds go, Dad, why are you afraid? They have never seen their father afraid. And they had to say something in the middle of this devotional to say, you know, I don't like heights, or however they wanted to express that. But I think the kids were, again, amazed, because I think so often kids look at their fathers as perfect or flawless, mm-hmm. or they're big and they're, you know, they're my dad and they can do anything, right? That's what we think at that age.
13: I was more out of my comfort zone with our daughter doing things with her. You know what I'm saying? Because Dad, let's go do sidewalk chalk. Well, first of all, I'm not artistic. Second of all, I don't like stuff on my finger. I mean, you know, it's all this stuff. I'm thinking, I don't want to do that, but that's what she wanted to do. Mm-hmm. And so, you know, sometimes it's scary. Sometimes it's just inconvenient. But when you step outside of your comfort zone, your kids notice.
11: How do you encourage, Jay, dads to set that example for kids on practically following God And serving others. These are all little, like you said, life lessons, but they should have an aim.
13: Again, I think as a dad, it's best done through activity.
11: Yeah.
13: You know, and
11: shoulder to shoulder.
13: Exactly.
11: Yeah.
13: One of the things that we did, and our kids will remember it to this day, and they talk about it, is we had a woman in our neighborhood who was recently widowed, and it was fall in Michigan, and that means there are leaves everywhere. And our small group said, let's get all of our family, you know, you bring all your kids, we'll bring all our kids, and we'll do Mrs. Philippon's yard in an hour or so. And Mrs. Philippon was flabbergasted. She couldn't believe someone would do this for her. And, you know, we had an opportunity that evening to talk about it, what it meant to the children. You know, what did you learn today? That we really need to serve other people. And that when you do serve other people, you bless them. And I mean, our kids were maybe 13 and 6 at the time. It's not like they were older, but they really learned that because we went out and we did service together.
11: Yeah.
13: And churches offer stuff like this all the time that you can do with your kids.
11: Yeah.
13: So take advantage of that.
11: Laura, you jumped in on that one, right?
12: Oh, yeah. Raking? Sure. I brought the lemonade. No, we did. It was a fun day, and it's fall in Michigan, so the kids were playing in the leaves, and then they'd have to rake them back up. But I was going to say, it's about the failure. I think it's good to let your kids see you fail. Good to let your kids see that you have fears, and also letting them know that fear is not a bad thing.
11: Yeah.
12: But what I'm afraid of might be different than what you're afraid of. You know, I'm afraid of bridges over water, and my kids used to think that was hilarious. Why? I said, because I'm afraid the car is going to go off the edge of the bridge. That just, it was something that I'd been afraid of since I was young. And the kids are like, okay, I can understand that. You know, I don't necessarily understand it, but I'm going to let you be afraid, Mom. I'm not going to make fun of you. But allowing kids to realize that what you're afraid of isn't maybe necessarily what I'm afraid of, but we all have fear.
11: Yeah.
12: And what we do with it makes a difference.
13: I think the overarching idea here is to let your kids see you have emotions.
11: Mm-hmm. It's a good thing.
13: Yeah, it's a good thing.
11: Dads struggle with that.
13: I know, and I don't understand why, because maybe I'm, you know, different, but, you know, I wanted my kids to see when I was sad. I wanted them to see when I was angry, but to be angry and not explode, you know, this really is not something I'm happy about, but I'm not going to explode over it. Or, you know, to let them see you cry. If you know, and not that it's a big, you're going to bawl your eyes out, but if have that tear run down your cheek, they're going to realize you're human and that you express emotions and it's safe for them to express emotions.
11: It's a good thing. Right at the end here, you did have an activity or two in the area of teaching your children to be intentional about prayer. So let's connect that right at the end here. That, to me, is probably the most important lesson you could ever share with your child, is how to take your needs and pains to the Lord.
13: We no longer live in a neighborhood. We live in a around a block kind of neighborhood. But we lived in town, had a block. And one of the things that we encourage dads to do is to take your children around the block. And as you go around the block, say, hey, there's the Smiths. That's the family that right now they just lost their grandfather. Can we pray for them? Just as we're walking.
11: Oh, interesting.
13: And okay, here's your best buddy. Why don't we pray for him that he has a good day today? And as you go around the block, you know, at least in our small town, you know everybody. And so take some intentional time to just pray. And again, men fear this. It doesn't have to be some big elaborate prayer. Just, God, little Jimmy, he's Tori's best friend. Would you give him a good day today? Boom. The Lord hears that. And the kids hear you talking to God like he's approachable.
11: Right.
13: And that's huge.
11: That's so good. Well, what a good place to end. And again, you got 75 amazing activities for dads and kids. 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
11: Jan, Laura, it's so good to have you. Thanks for coming.
13: Hey, it's our pleasure.
12: Our pleasure.
11: Yeah. 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So be part of it. Come see the campus. We'd love to host you.
16: Mm-hmm. Yeah. 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
4: Enjoying life and marriage, according to Ecclesiastes 9:9, is a decision. It's not an outcome. It's something you choose, not something you wait for. 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
0: Well, Ted Cunningham is our guest today on Focus on the Family with Jim Daly, and he'll share encouragement for every marriage at every stage. Thanks for joining us. I'm John Fuller.
5: John, I always enjoy hearing Ted speak about marriage because he combines biblical principles with great stories of his own family and some humor as well. He is so fun to listen to. You're going to hear it. And today's message was given at Liberty University, and he's encouraging the young people there to consider getting married sooner rather than later, which I think is great advice. And he has some wonderful marriage principles to share with all of us, principles that will apply to your marriage and mine too.
0: Yeah, and I always appreciate hearing from Ted, so let's go ahead and listen now. Ted Cunningham speaking on Valentine's Day, appropriately enough, on Focus on the Family with Jim Daly.
4: So, hey, you never know. I met my wife on a blind date at Liberty University in 1995. The night I met her, I said to my buddy Austin DeLoach, I'm going to marry this woman. And he looked at me and said, you can't decide that. I go, I just did. And I'll never forget walking into the kitchen of her 6'2", full-blooded Norwegian father. He's pretty much a Viking. You got to see this guy. Very intimidating. I said, I'd like permission to marry your daughter, to which he responded in his thick Norwegian accent, you'll betcha. I said, but only under one condition. I had just graduated. Amy had 1 year left. I wanted to break all the rules. I wanted to get married between her junior and senior year. So I said, may I have permission to marry her now? And if you let me marry her now, I will pay for her senior year of college. To which he said, you betcha. And young guys will always ask me at events and at churches, bro, how did you get married at 22 and 21 and afford to pay for a senior year of college? I said it was this thing called a job. I had more than one. And I love it when they say, I can't afford to get married young. I'm like, bro, I would believe that if you weren't holding a venti caramel macchiato in your right hand and an iPhone in your left. You need to start thinking Folgers and flip phones, bro. You cannot start marriage with a wife and unlimited data. You really got to think this through. But you can afford to get married young. I'm convinced of it. You haven't started marriage right until you get your parents' hand-me-down mattress. I'm just saying. The dip already built in. You get that's a good way to start marriage. Don't go to Ethan Allen. Don't go to Ethan Allen. Go to Home Depot, buy 1x12s and cinder blocks, and that's how you have shelving. There's a lot of ways to get marriage started right. And I'm encouraging young people to get married. My son and I, we love watching YouTube clips together. His favorite YouTube clip is the German Coast Guard. If you get time, check that out sometime today. Guy's being trained day one on the German Coast Guard, and a mayday comes in. Mayday, mayday, we are sinking, we are sinking. Hello? This is the German Coast Guard. Mayday, mayday, we are sinking, we are sinking. What are you sinking about? My son thinks that's the funniest clip he's ever seen, falls over in laughter. A few weeks later, we're driving down the road, and I start singing a hymn from my childhood that goes like this. I was sinking deep in sin, far from the peaceful shore. And from the back seat, I heard, hey, what were you singing about? And I looked at my wife, and I said, they see everything we do. They hear everything we say. They forget nothing. And then they repeat. And so I want, my desire, 22 years into marriage, is to have a marriage worth repeating. In the Song of Solomon, you see the daughters of Jerusalem. And they say this about the young budding love of Solomon and the Shulamite woman. We rejoice and delight in you. We will praise your love more than wine. My desire is to praise the love of young people, to rejoice and delight in what God is doing in young budding love. I have that passion, and I have it for my children. I don't want them to be afraid of marriage. I want to model it well for them. And so I tell Amy all the time, we are our children's backup singers. We say this in our country music little town called Branson, Missouri, all the time. Every marriage is a duet in need of great backup singers. And we desire to start by being great backup singers to our children. I want them to get married one day. I want them to get married early. I tell them all the time, you don't have to wait to get married. You can get married and grow up together. I used to sit where you're sitting. Every Wednesday, Dr. Falwell would speak at convocation, and he constantly told us, don't leave this campus without a wife. He was always being a great backup singer. And I'm grateful he did, because I met Amy on this campus, and now we're raising two children that we desire to model marriage well for. But some of you have maybe not had the great models. For Amy and I, we decided years ago, we want a marriage that's going to be fun. Because some of you maybe have heard this message in church growing up, and it goes something like this. God gives you a spouse to beat you down and to suck the life out of you so you can be more like Jesus. And I want to take you to Ecclesiastes this morning briefly. I love the book of Ecclesiastes. It's dark, it's pessimistic, very much fits my personality. If you need a good winter read, go to Ecclesiastes. Chapter 1, life is hard. Chapter 12, then you die. These are the bookends of Ecclesiastes. And in the middle of this book, you get Ecclesiastes chapter 9, verses 7 through 9. And it says this, go eat your food with gladness and drink your sparkling cider with a joyful heart. I clean that up for the Liberty Way. Let's stay focused this morning. Drink your wine with a joyful heart, for now God favors what you do. Always be clothed in white and always anoint your head with oil. It's speaking there of joy and festivity. And then in verse 9 of chapter 9, it says, endure life with your wife all your miserable days. It doesn't say that. I just misquoted. Here's what it says. Enjoy life with your wife, whom you love, all your meaningless days, for this is your lot in life and in your toilsome labor under the sun. Meaning you don't have to choose between life and a wife. You can have both at the same time. I meet young guys all the time that tell me, I can't get married. I don't want to get married. Or I meet guys that have gotten married and they say, you know, I got married young, but I had big dreams and plans and goals for the future. But when I got married, that all changed. God doesn't give you a spouse to beat you down and suck the life out of you. He doesn't give you a spouse to be the grind of life. He gives you a spouse to go through the grind of life with. And for some of you, marriage is not on your radar right now, but according to research, you got about a 90% shot of walking down the aisle one day. And I just want to encourage you. I just want to encourage you this morning. When it comes to love, it doesn't matter how you meet. When it comes to enjoying life and marriage, according to Ecclesiastes, it doesn't matter how you meet. It's what you do after you meet. I tell people all the time, I don't care how you meet. eHarmony.com, Match.com, FarmersOnly.com, Ancestry.com. I don't care how you meet. The Bachelor, how you meet doesn't matter. It's what you do after you meet. And here's the bottom line. Enjoying life and marriage, according to Ecclesiastes 9:9, is a decision, it's not an outcome. It's something you decide. It's something you choose, not something you wait for. Not waiting for a certain season in life. You make the decision. Let's enjoy life together. And be honest with you, the first 7 years of marriage, Amy and I, we did not enjoy it. We got to the point, I mean, we were in love and we were committed and we removed the D word, the divorce word, from our marriage. But man, we had the struggles early in marriage, as many young couples do. Until about 7 years in, we made the decision that we are going to enjoy life together. And my wife, Amy, is way better at this than I am. She said, you know what? We're going to have fun with everything. Anything irritating, frustrating, annoying, pet peeves. We're just going to choose to find a way to enjoy life together. And she said, I'm going to let you pick the first topic, the issue that we may have, and I'm going to show you how we can have fun with everything. So this is what I told her. This is where I started. It's where I was at the time. I said, babe, there's not a lot of adventure for men in the world anymore. So would you please let me find my own parking space? I want to do it all by myself. I want to provide this for my family. And she said, all right, game on. And I pull past her third space from the door spot she picks out. I drive 20 spaces down. And the first few years of marriage, she just looked at me with those eyes that said, you stubborn, stubborn man. Just take the help, receive the help. And I'm, nope, I got it. We are going to walk, right? I was passionate about this. Now, all these years later, every time we pull into a parking lot, I find the spot still. And my wife does this, and I love it. She leans over, and she starts massaging my bicep. And she'll say, you did this all by yourself. I'm so proud of you. You know what I caught her doing a couple years ago? She knows those Andy's candies at the end of an Olive Garden meal are like crack to me. I love Andy's candies. I can't get enough of the Andy candies. She bought a bag of them. And she keeps them in her purse now for when I do something good. Ladies, on your date tonight, take a little bag of treats, okay? Because it was in a parking lot that she handed me my first one, and I ripped that thing out of her hand. I'm opening it up, and I realize, huh, my wife just gave me a treat. She is rewarding my good behavior. I am a dog. I was all right with you. You got to be good with it, and you got to go with it. Having fun. I just started studying comedy about the last year and a half. And comedy is very simple. It's premise, punchline, premise, punchline, premise, punchline. My favorite thing is the callback. The callback is where you bring a punchline from earlier in the set and you bring it off of a different premise 10, 15, 20 minutes later. As I studied that, I go, why don't we do that as couples? Why don't we turn every conflict, like a parking lot situation, into a callback? And have fun with it instead of always being irritated with each other. Instead of always choose to have fun. Because enjoying life and marriage is about having fun. It's about choosing to have fun. It flows from the same place, your character, that commitment flows from. So here's how I do it now. Now, some of you are going to find this early in marriage or in your dating right now. My wife would ask me questions when we were first married, thinking I had the answers to everything she asked me. And I'd be like, why do you think I know that? We'd drive through a construction zone, and she'd be like, hey, babe, yeah, what are they doing right here? I wasn't involved in any of the meetings on this project. I have absolutely no idea what's going on here. And I used to drive down the road going, why does she think I know these? And you know why? She's wanting to connect with me. She's not looking for information. Guys, we make this mistake a lot. We think when she's asking questions that she needs answers. No, she needs connection. She needs us just to listen and to talk. So watch. Now here's how I've turned that into a callback. When we drive through a construction zone to have fun, she'll say, hey, babe, what are they doing right here? I turn into the construction foreman. I told him, rip it up, boys. We're going 12 lanes, not 6. You got to have fun with it. Roll down the window. Talk to the construction workers as you go by like you're the foreman.
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6: 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Please show me the way. I don't have the answers, but I know you do. Show me the right path. O Lord, point out the road

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2: You don't have to look for greener grass. I want you to think about for just a second the guy who's at home and he turns on an eHarmonyMatch.com or OurTime.com commercial. And he sees a couple twirling around on the screen. And he thinks to himself, boy, I'd like to have that right now, but I can never have that because we never took a test. We'll never have that. And I always tell the guys in our church, stop looking for greener grass. Where there's greener grass, there is a septic leak. Stay home and water your own lawn. For a good time, call home. But he sees, you know, if I want to have fun again in life, if I want to enjoy life again, I need to find someone new. No. Here's the bottom line. You will never find compatibility. You'll never discover it. There's not an algorithm in the world that can put you with someone compatible. Compatibility is something you choose. It's something you create. It's a decision that you make. Now, my wife and I, we come from two very different backgrounds. I grew up independent, fundamental, premillennial, King James Version only Baptist. I have what's known as a guilt-prone nature. She grew up Assembly of God, set free in Jesus, right? So she, I see all signs on the road as laws to be followed. You break one, you go to jail, God stops loving you. That's how I view signs. She sees all signs on the road as suggestions for other people. Very different. I grew up in a home that taught savings was money you put away for a rainy day. She grew up seeing savings as the difference between the actual price and the sale price. She has two love languages. If you know what a love language is, it's the way we give and receive love. She has two love languages, acts of service and quality time, which means I serve her for long periods of time. That's how I show Amy Cunningham love. We make the choice to enjoy life together. We're watching movies. We love watching movies. For Amy, watching a movie means surfing Pinterest and reading a magazine, which puts all of the burden of watching the movie on me. Something will happen and she'll be like, oh, what just happened? Oh, this wears me out. I have to pause the movie and say, hey, there was an explosion on the space station. A big piece of metal broke off and hit the space shuttle. Now they're stuck in outer space. She goes, oh, what are they gonna do? Again, this is that question needing information. I'm not an astronaut. I have absolutely no idea. But I bet if we watch the rest of the movie together, we'll know how to fix the space shuttle the next time we need that information. Choosing to have fun together. It's another great passage. Genesis 2:24 says, for this reason, a man will leave his father and mother and be united to his wife, and the two become one flesh. The first half of that verse is a parenting verse, that you should leave home. You're already starting on that journey, but you should leave home. It's not God's plan for your life to be in your parents' basement at 35 with Star Wars bed sheets on your bed. That's not his plan. He wants you to leave and to separate. And it's a good thing. My kids, 12 and 14, soon to be 13 and 15, I share this verse with them all the time. And you can ask my son at 12, what's your dad's definition of maturity according to Genesis 2:24? And Carson will go, I will not be with mom and dad forever, so plan accordingly. That's right. You're eventually going to go. And I tell my kids all the time, we love you. You're a welcomed addition to this home. But I want you to know, we got big plans, your mom and I, after you leave. And he'll say, well, what are you gonna do? Well, first of all, we're going to Disney World. That's where we're gonna kick this whole thing off. But your mom and I, we're preparing you. We want you to leave. And when my daughter was 5 years old, she was kind of taking over the house. And I sat her down, I said, Corinne May, there's only one queen in this house, and you ain't her. She looked at me with those eyes that said, we'll see. Big talker. The next day she tells my wife, there's room enough in this house for two queens. I said, Corinne Mae Cunningham, one day I'm gonna stand at the back of a church with you, looking down the aisle at some pervert. No, I didn't say that. I didn't say that to my daughter. I would never say that to my daughter. I said, I'm gonna stand at the back of a church with you. I'm not walking you down the aisle until I know he loves you as much as me. Because here's the thing,

0: you are not my queen, but you're my princess. And one day I'm gonna walk you down the aisle to give you a way to become another man's queen. I said, and that's Genesis 2:24. For this reason, a man leaves his father and mother, is united to his wife, and the two become one flesh. The bond, according to that passage, the bond between a husband and a wife is to be stronger than the bond between a parent and a child. And I said, Corinne, I want to show you to the best of my ability every day how a queen should be treated. That's my goal. So you know what to look for. Because I love it when a mom comes up to me at a wedding and says, I don't feel like I'm losing a son today. I feel like I'm gaining a daughter. I say the same thing every time. Nope, you're losing a son. And it's time for you to back away so these two can become one. Because we're watching Genesis 2:24 take place. A husband and wife, two becoming one. I want to rejoice and delight and praise your young love today. I want to tell you, you got this. You can do this. And the culture is telling you, no, you can't. You're too young. And I challenge the unnecessary delay of marriage, but that doesn't mean that I encourage the rushing of marriage. But I'm just saying, you can get married and grow up together. You can pursue marriage and you can enjoy life together if you make that decision. Include it in your vows. Include it in your vows, because I meet couples all the time that are walking away. I'll never forget on the East Coast years ago, a lady came up to me after a session I did called From Anger to Intimacy. She was shaking. She was so mad. And she walked right up to me and she said, Pastor. I was like, whoa, all right, yeah. She said, I need to say something to you. It's like, wow. I said, what's that? She said, my husband left me. Do you know why he left me? I said, I'm getting a little picture of it, but it's just a real small little picture of it. She said, he left me because he couldn't handle being married to a successful woman. I went, oh boy, here's a key relationship truth. The issue is rarely ever the issue. Don't sabotage your relationship over issues. Get below the surface of the issue. And I am here, I can say with confidence, not even knowing this woman, her success did not cause her divorce. There was something else going on. I said, ma'am, can I pastor you for 5 minutes? I took her silence as consent. I noticed it from across the room. She said, what's that? I said, the ginormous chip on your shoulder. I don't know who said what. I don't know how long it's been there, but I got great news for you today. She goes, what's that? I said, you're 100% responsible for it. You can choose today what you're gonna do with it. You can stay angry and sabotage your next relationship, or you can choose to resolve it. You can do something with it. I taught her two things that day about anger that a mentor shared with me 17, 18 years ago. And it's simply this. Unresolved anger is like drinking poison, expecting the other person to get sick. I said, ma'am, and I say this comes from the heart of a pastor who loves you. You're drinking this poison by the gallons a day. I said, and the second thing about anger that I've learned is you never bury anger dead. You always bury it alive. And it will resurface in another relationship if you don't deal with it, if you don't do something with it. And she was standing there next to her son. And I said, if you're not careful, it'll come out on him. I want to encourage you to resolve this anger. I want to encourage you to do the same thing. For some of you, maybe you're really like, why can't I keep a relationship? Why am I sabotaging every relationship that I'm in? Above all else, guard your heart, for it is the wellspring of life. What do you need to resolve? I view anger like a pet. We just carry it around with us everywhere we go. Some of you can handle anger like a carnival goldfish. You got it for a couple of days and then it's gone, right? You don't have it after that. Others carry it around like a guinea pig. I remember my daughter wanted a guinea pig. We went into the pet store and my daughter's looking in the cage, excited to get the guinea pig. I call the sales associate to the side. I said, yeah, ma'am, can you tell me how long is this thing gonna live? And with enthusiasm, she said, 5 to 7 years. I was like, I was thinking something more like in the 2 to 3 year range. What do you got in the 2 to 3 year range? This smug sales associate looks at me and she says, sir, maybe you're not ready for the responsibility of a pet. I said, I don't want the dang thing. I'm trying to teach my daughter without so much commitment, but that to me is always a picture when I see someone carrying around unresolved anger. She's just holding this thing, carrying it around, and every day with their thoughts toward that other person, and in her case, her ex-husband, who she thinks left him because of her success. She's just feeding this guinea pig. But you know, I meet a lot of folks in church ministry that they don't even have a guinea pig. They got a parrot. I don't know if you know this about parrots, but they outlive their owners. Can you imagine, I mean, going to the lawyer's office after someone dies, and yeah, you get the house, you know, you get the accounts, and you get the bird. But that was this lady, and I told her, you know what needs to happen to the bird? You need to take the bird down off your shoulder. Get rid of it. Get rid of it. Resolve your anger. Choosing to enjoy life and marriage. It's a decision that you need to make early. It's a decision that you need to work through. I want to encourage you, don't be afraid of marriage. Hebrews 13:4 says, marriage should be honored by all and the marriage bed kept pure. It simply is saying, whether you're young or old, married or single, we're all called to esteem marriage as highly valuable. And that is my prayer for you. Thank you, Liberty University, for having me today.
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2: John, it's so important to remember that we get out of our marriage relationship what we put into it, and that we can choose to pursue joy with our spouse. And I love that line Ted used earlier, for a good time, call home. Boy, that should be a bumper sticker. What a great reminder.
1: Yeah, that'll preach.
2: 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And you know what? This book would make a great anniversary gift for yourself or a friend. We'd be happy to send a copy of Fun Loving You. 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
9: 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How about this? 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My friends shared their drama with her as if she were a counselor. 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She was on the inside of all our major thoughts and decisions. 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
12: The real issue, if I want to be an effective parent of a teenager, I have to figure out how to stay engaged, relationally engaged with my kids. Otherwise, I kind of forfeit any opportunity to have an influence on their lives. And so, yeah, that's why I'm passionate about talking about understanding and particularly about their brain.
13: Well, that is powerful insight, a little disarming, but that's what we've come to expect from a guy like Mark Ostreicher. And today here on the Homeford Broadcast, we're going to be talking about understanding your teenager's brain. It's important. I mean, I know that's something that we speak about euphemistically in the ministry world and even in the parenting world, too. You're like, oh, boy, what's going on in that brain of my kid? But the reality is there are certain things that are happening physiologically, psychologically, emotionally that we can take a look at. And here at the Homeward Center for Youth and Family on the campus of Azusa Pacific University, we take that very seriously. Welcome to Homeward with parenting and family expert Dr. Jim Burns. I'm Roger Marsh. Thank you so much for your financial support and your prayers to keep this ministry going. Today on the program, you're in for a real treat. Mark Ostreicher with us. We're going to talk about understanding your teenager's brain. Welcome to Homeward. I'm Jim Burns. Mark Ostreicher with us today. We're going to talk about understanding your teenager's brain. I laugh because having three girls who are now in their 20s, but were teenagers not too long ago, I'm not sure I ever did understand their brain. And then as I got to know stuff about brains, I started blaming the brain instead of blaming, you know, my poor parenting skills at times. Anyway, I'm delighted to have Mark Ostreicher with us. He's a friend. He's authored or contributed to more than 60 books. He's a youth specialist. He's the go-to guy for me in a lot of subjects. This happens to be a great book that he's just written. It's called Parents' Guide to Understanding Teenage Brains, Why They Act the Way They Do. And man, we are interested in that. Marco, welcome to the broadcast.
12: Thanks. Great to be here.
13: We are so happy that you're here. Talking about teenage brains, and there's a lot of study and a lot of conversation about it right now. I mean, is it possible to actually understand a teenager's brain?
12: Well, at least we can grow in our understanding, right? Maybe we don't understand everything. But I think the reason I wrote the book and why I love talking about this stuff with parents of teenagers is that I've just seen over and over again that, you know, teenagers are confusing, they're weird, and their behavior often seems so arbitrary and strange. And so when we can increase our understanding of what lies behind that, why are they acting the way they do, is there any thought at all, then I think it increases the opportunity, that increased understanding increases the ability for us to stay engaged. And over again, I find with parents of teenagers, the issue, the real issue, if I want to be an effective parent of a teenager, I have to figure out how to stay engaged, relationally engaged with my kids. Otherwise, I kind of forfeit any opportunity to have an influence on their lives. And so, yeah, that's why I'm passionate about talking about understanding and particularly about their brain.
13: Yeah, no, that's great input. And I'm by no means an expert on this. I can remember writing a chapter in my book, Teenology, and, you know, learning a lot just by kind of doing the research. But one of the things that was interesting for me when I was at Princeton back in the 70s, I learned that the brain quit growing at age 16. And that made a lot of sense to me because kids in their, you know, middle school years and younger years seem to, you know, not have it all together and their frontal cortex was still soft. But that's not what we hear anymore. We hear that the brain stops growing somewhere, you know, around 23, 24. And actually a lot of people blame the kind of crazy behaviors of the teenage years on the teen brain. Would you agree with that?
12: Oh, so much to unpack in that little statement. First of all, yeah, there's been a radical new understanding in the entire medical and scientific worlds because of the invention and acceptance of the MRI, which allowed for real-time scans of healthy live brains. And before that, the entire medical and scientific communities had this misunderstanding about the development of the brain. They really felt, it's interesting you say 16, because for hundreds of years, it was assumed that the brain was fully developed by age 6,
13: yeah,
12: and it just needed to grow in size and speed, but that all the parts were there. And it really wasn't until the last 10, 12 years that it's now understood to be in the mid-20s on average that the, yeah, brain's developed. Now, the second half of what you just said is, does that explain why they behave the way they do? And what I've seen is, as this this new reality, this new understanding, this new truth about teenage brains not being fully developed gets wider and wider press, there's a big jump in logic being made that troubles me as somebody who's passionate about teenagers. I see so often a wrong conclusion being drawn that because their brains are limited and they have challenges in some of those higher order thought processes that the frontal lobes that you mentioned are responsible for, things like prioritization and decision making and wisdom and impulse control, those kinds of things, that the implication has been, therefore, they are not capable of those things, and that we need to then protect them and not give them any opportunity to exercise those kinds of thought processes.
13: Well, you know, I had a woman say to me 2 weeks ago when I was doing a parenting seminar, she said, well, I can't expect my son to drive safe because his brain hasn't fully developed.
12: Yes, see, exactly. That is the way that this information is being disseminated. And I have a huge problem with that. It is, there's no indication that that's a causal relationship. What I would suggest is they are limited. They're challenged in those different ways of thinking.
13: Hey, by the way, my wife says I'm challenged and I'm a little older than teenagers.
12: That's right.
13: Go ahead.
12: That's right. But it doesn't mean the capacity is not there.
13: Yeah.
12: And I believe firmly that the capacity is there. It's interesting, there's some theory now that I can, as a Christian worldview, I can totally connect with my understanding of creation. There's some theory that suggests that teenagers are limited in these ways in order to be able to experiment with the world and find out what's true and what's not true. Whereas you and I, because of our more robust ability to control our impulses and make decisions and all of that kind of stuff, prioritize, we are way less likely to take the risks that allow us to learn about the world. And I can totally see from God's perspective at creation, of course I'm just speculating here, but I can see from God's perspective how that would be part of God's design. God wants teenagers to learn about the world and so they can grow in wisdom. And so, yeah, I'm not willing to write off capacity or capability in teenagers in those ways.
13: No, that's great. That is great. Hey, I want to give you kind of a case study. I was speaking in Richmond, Virginia, about a year ago, and I was speaking to about 800 high school kids. And I guess there were some junior hires in there too, middle schoolers. And I said, how many of you think it's possible to be addicted to texting, Facebook, video gaming? And, you know, every hand went up. I mean, these kids all went up. And then just out of the spur of the moment, I said, how many of you are addicted to, you know, texting, Facebook, which isn't even popular as much anymore with kids, video gaming? And all their hands went up again. So there's and I laugh because there's kind of an addictive, side to this. They recognize that they felt like they were addictive. Now, in your book, you talk about brain sculpting, and that's something that's kind of going on, well, really from the start of puberty into the young adult, you know, years. Talk about what brain sculpting is and how that affects literally a kid who's doing video gaming all the time.
12: Yeah, I mean, I'm just using that probably in a more in a metaphorical sense. So,
13: right, of course,
12: not a literal.
13: No, exactly. I get it.
12: It is one of the most, to me, as a youth worker and a parent of teenagers, it is one of the most exciting new discoveries about teenage brain development. It's not one that's been reported very much. And that's this. Let me give you the quick overview of it. In the 2 years prior to the onset of puberty, the brain goes into a growth frenzy where it grows millions of additional neurons. Now, the brain has billions of neurons, but during those 2 years, millions of additional neurons. Neurons are the way information moves around in the brain, and when they're grouped together, we refer to them as neural pathways, and those are the information superhighways of the brain. At puberty, a toggle switch is tripped, and the process reverses itself. And in the 2 to 4 years following puberty, the young and middle teen years, millions of neurons are winnowed away. They are not just put into a dormant state with the possibility of being revitalized later on. They're literally eliminated. They go away. And the really fascinating thing is the process of elimination. Jake Eade, who's the lead researcher on this stuff at the National Institutes of Health in Maryland, he calls it a use-it-or-lose-it principle. Those neurons and neural pathways that are used in young and middle teen years get to stay in play for the rest of life, and those that are not used get eliminated. He goes on to say, and this is fascinating because this is the leading scientist on this stuff, he says it's during young and middle teen years that the brain is hardwired for how it will function for the rest of life. Now, you and I, as 50-year-olds, I'm 50, you're just a few years ahead of me, I think.
13: Thank you very much putting me with the low 50s instead of the high 50s.
12: We can still learn new things, so it's not that our brains can't grow and change, but there is a hardwiring of the ways that thoughts are processed, the way that thinking is done. That's where the sculpting comes in.
13: Wow.
12: To me, as a parent of teenagers and as a youth worker, I think about this question of stewardship. How do I steward the opportunity that I have to shape my teenager's brain for thinking in certain ways? If my teenager plays a ridiculous quantity of hours on video gaming with first-person shooter games, that's hardwiring his or her brain for a certain kind of thought process. It doesn't necessarily mean that he's going to be violent. It means that he's thinking in ways, some of them would be positive, right? Quick reaction time, hand-eye coordination, speculation. Those would all be functions that would be necessary of the brain to be a good first-person shooter game player, right? But it's also, of course, some negative things. I want to think about stewardship of that shaping of the brain, particularly when it comes to faith development. How can I help my young and middle teen exercise the parts of their brain necessary for a robust, lifelong faith?
13: Yeah, that's fascinating. We're going to take a break. We're going to be right back. Roger's going to tell you about how you can find this book, Parents' Guide to Understanding Teenage Brains. Marco Stryker with us today. Great conversation. And Roger really does deal with, and Marco went right to where I was going to go. It deals with issues of faith. It deals with issues of, for the young teens, do you let your teens just go crazy with video games? How do you create a media safe home? There's so many practical aspects as we as parents have to begin to learn more even about brains. Isn't that crazy? Here we are as parents, and you know, it's hard enough just getting through Thursday, and now we're talking about brain formation. But it's critical and key, and I'm so grateful that we have Marco Stryker with us. Roger?
14: Yeah, well, we've got a link up on our website today for Marco's book. Call him Marco. His name is Mark O. Stryker, but everyone calls him Marco. And it's Parents' Guide to Understanding Teenage Brains, and it's a very, very helpful read. It's not a huge book. Then again,
13: kids' brains aren't that complex, but there's a lot to understand. We've got a link up to it on our website today at homeward.com. Just go to homeward.com if you're not there already. 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Click on Marco's name. You can learn more about the book. All right, let's finish this thing up. This is part two of today's program here on Homeward with Dr. Jim Burns. Welcome back. I'm Jim Burns. Marco Stryker with us. We call him Marco. His friends call him Marco. Anybody calls him Marco. And as Roger was talking about, you can get more information at theyouthcartel.com, and we'll have that on our website as a link today as well. And when you do, make sure you can take a look at his blog. He's got some great stuff. He's a great writer and a great communicator as well. Youth Specialist, was the president of Youth Specialties, an organization that's near and dear to my heart, has been involved in youth and family ministry for most of his adult years. And he's in the middle of it. He's still got teenagers. And he and his wife, Jeannie, have been married for over 25 years, and they live in the San Diego area. Marco, right before the break, we were talking about just how important it is to understand brain sculpting and, you know, the middle years. And, you know, a lot of parents are, again, they are trying to get through Thursday. But I want you to help us understand in kind of practical layperson's terms what you call kind of the trickle-down effect of abstract thinking, because you talked about faith and you talked about some of the real practical things. But in your book, you encourage parents to become familiar with this process of abstract thinking and really what you call the trickle-down effect. Why is that important to a teenager's life and really to their future?
12: Yeah, I really think, you know, so often we focus on the physical changes that are going on in teenagers as if they were the most important changes. And they are important, so I don't want to diminish that at all. But to me, that cognitive change, the shift into abstract thinking, is the big deal of adolescence, because it has implications for all the other changes that teenagers are going through, including their emotional development, their relational changes, their striving toward independence, their the way that they think and behave in so many other ways, and specifically their faith development. All of that is connected to this shift into abstract thinking.
13: Yeah, and a lot of times parents don't understand that. I think we forget what it was like when we were teens. And we want to have an adult to an adult conversation because we're having adult conversations at work or we're having adult conversations with our spouse or whatever. But for kids, sometimes it's a process, isn't it? I mean, we're really looking at a process of, you mentioned faith development. You mentioned in your book that there's a time when they actually almost have to quit their parents' faith to own their own faith. And that's a scary time. And you say that sometimes happens even in middle school.
12: Yeah, it does happen almost always. It starts in middle school, but even that's a process. So the idea of, you know, quit my parents' faith and have my own, it's very rarely a moment in time.
13: Yeah.
12: And what we see with younger teens is all of these changes that are tied to abstract thinking. So, by the way, abstract thinking, for people who aren't familiar with that term, is really just this new ability to think about thinking. And if we could say that there's 10 or 15 different implications, but the two biggies are being able to speculate, to ask what if and why questions. And the second big implication is third person perspective, being able to see myself from someone else's perspective, or to see a situation or an idea or another person from someone else's perspective. And those start to radically shift all of these other areas. So if a kid comes into, let's say there's Johnny's got a robust and beautiful childlike faith throughout his childhood and preteen years, he comes into and through puberty and his abstract thinking starts to take shape. By the way, it's a process. It takes years to really develop the ability to think abstractly. And with younger teens, we see that they start to have questions and doubts and consider what they have always believed, but often kind of at a subconscious level. Like they're not really able, most of them are not really able to articulate it as a clear question. It's not like they sit down at the dinner and table and say, Mom, I'd like to ask you some questions about the way that our family articulates our theology of prayer.
13: Right.
12: You know, that doesn't happen, right?
13: No.
12: Instead, you ask
13: didn't
12: Johnny
13: happen in the
12: birds,
13: so I'll tell you that much.
12: Yeah, exactly. And then instead you ask Johnny to pray at dinner, and he says, oh, prayer's stupid.
13: Yeah.
12: And suddenly you realize, oh, while he might be pushing my buttons at this moment, there's something deeper going on behind that really needs to be explored. And so, you know, in the middle and later teen years, often that those questions about their faith and the process of moving towards owning it themselves becomes a more conscious effort, something that they're owning themselves. But even in the young teen years, part of our role as parents is to come alongside them and move those questions from a subconscious to a conscious level so that they can be out in the light of day and considered under the microscope of scripture and conversation and dialogue together.
15: Well, you know, I appreciate that because I've often said to parents, you know, really in a younger age, it would almost be better if they had some doubts or if you allowed them to have some tension within their faith, because oftentimes they go away to, you know, the university or college. And so many of those older kids, I call them kids still, young adults, some, you know, they're losing their faith partly because they weren't ever thinking abstractly, or they, or their parents wouldn't allow them to think abstractly. So what I hear you saying is it's kind of okay if this little Johnny or whoever says, you know what, I think prayer is kind of stupid right now. And as parents, instead of saying that's the dumbest thing I've ever heard, you kind of help them think through that process is what I hear you saying.
12: Yeah, you know, I would take it quite a bit further. I wouldn't just say that it's kind of okay. Yeah. I would say it's essential.
15: Yeah, I agree.
12: My personal contention from observation, so we could say this is scientific in the sense that I've observed tens of thousands of teenagers and parents, but it's not a controlled study. My contention is that by 16-ish, teenagers need to have, if they grew up with an active faith, they need to have made a shift to owning it themselves, or they're just not going to. There would be some very few rare exceptions, but in general, if they haven't questioned and doubted and rejected some things and reshaped some things into something that they feel like, okay, this is something that at least for the next season of my life I can put my weight on. If they haven't done that by the end of their middle teen years, which I would say is about 16 years old, then it's highly likely they're going to have. In fact, maybe it would be helpful to say their only two other options are to reject it, which of course we see in droves, 17 to 20-year-olds who are walking away from a faith that was very meaningful and real to them when they were children. And the other option is that they can allow it to kind of move into a simple moralism, a generalized kind of nominal Christianity that doesn't actually impact their lives. And of course, we see our churches full of adults who have that kind of a faith.
15: You're right. And actually, this is comforting conversation. And I think some of our, you know, moms and dads who are listening, even some grandmas and grandpas might be thinking, no, I don't want these kids to, you know, disown my faith. My faith is a healthy faith. But then they never get to owning their own faith. And it's really part of the brain process of growing. And it's actually a part of what we call faith development for them to do that. My daughter, and we've said this on the broadcast before, my daughter, Christy, when she was at Point Loma University, down actually by where you live in San Diego, she wrote in an article, I had to disown my parents' faith to own my own faith. But what was interesting is we say now with Christy, who's happily married and lives nearby, goes to the same church, that the fruit doesn't fall far from the tree, because she kind of sounds like us. But she had to kind of disown some of our stuff to own it. And for that time, I can't tell you that Kathy and I were looking at this saying, this is great. She's asking all these questions. This is wonderful. No, we were, you know, screaming in the pillow, you know, at night and praying like crazy that what is she thinking? But the truth was she had to have kind of a messy faith for a bit. And her faith still in a beautiful way is messy. But you know, she had to kind of not sure about this or that and to own her own faith. And today she's a very strong believer with her own set.
12: It really is. And I'm sure you'll agree with me on this. It really is a question for us as parents of whether or not we're trying to control our kids' faith or anything else about their lives. And realizing how futile that is, right? I have no ability to control I have a 15-year-old son and a 19-year-old daughter. I have no ability to control their faith development. I play more of a hosting role, right? I want to facilitate a faith development, but I can't control it. Mm-hmm. And so it's that conscious choice on my part of opening up my hands and releasing control, trusting that God is actively at work and that the groundwork that we've laid over the two decades of life so far are going to return.
15: Right, exactly. And I was thinking of a scripture that says, train up a child in the way that they would go. And in the end, they'll return. They may not return exactly how we all want it, but right. But it is a, right. It is that process. And I think so often, and we're running out of time for this segment, but the fact of the matter is a lot of it is what I call the power of being there, being present with your kids. Because, you know, in a recent study that I just read, what teenagers wanted most from their parents was to for them to be there and to listen to me, they said. And so, you know, we can talk all about brain formation and all that, but parents, you know, want to role model it out. And then they also want to be present. They want to build the relationship. It's the power of being there. Children regard their parents' presence as connection. And that's very, very important.
12: Yeah. So. And again, that's why it's important for us to understand their brains, is because it allows us a better opportunity for that kind of relational engagement.
15: Absolutely. Marco, thank you so much. Marco Stryker with us. Really appreciate your input. Appreciate the book. I recommend it highly. Parents' Guide to Understanding Teenage Brains. Roger's going to tell you more about that as we close off. But Marco, thanks so much for being with us. Really
12: thanks.
15: Appreciate your input.
13: All right, and that concludes this part of the conversation. We actually got a chance to spend about an hour or so in the studio with Marco, and he's got another project about igniting a passion for God's Word in the lives of your kids, and that's going to be the second part of this conversation, so make sure you're listening for part two, which would be the next edition of the Homeward Broadcast. 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Parents' Guide to Understanding Teenage Brains. 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And now for Dr. Jim Burns, our engineer Ben Camp, and the rest of the staff, I'm Roger Marsh. Thanks so much for listening. 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
3: 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My name is Wyatt. Thank you for tuning in. I say that because that is often what happens. 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They hear the right conversation at just the right time. For many, and maybe you're in this position too, they have someone who's walking away from the Lord, or they're not living their life for Jesus. We're here to encourage you, uplift you, and let you know that God is still working on their hearts. He is never done working in someone's life. So if you find yourself in that position today, maybe it's a son, a spouse, a relative, or even just a coworker that you love dearly and they're not walking with the Lord and you want to see them walk with the Lord, know that there is still hope. It still hurts. We understand that it's painful because we know what's to come. But if you're in that position, let us encourage you. 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
16: You know, life has painful times, even a life with Jesus. 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
20: Hi, I'm Johnny Erickson Tata. Often when people are diagnosed with a life-changing medical condition, they feel choked by hopelessness. Those are times when really great advice just doesn't cut it. That's because answers don't always reach the problem where it hurts, and that's in the gut and in the heart. Well, God knows this, and so he gives us Ecclesiastes chapter 3, which speaks of a time to weep and mourn. And oh, if only we would be quick to mourn with those who mourn, as God tells us to do in Romans chapter 12. Today, you can be that agent of healing and hope in the life of a hurting friend by simply sitting with them. Listen to their fears, pray for them, keep them connected to the mainstream of life. That's the answer they need. In time, your advice and words of wisdom will reach their heart. But at first, when tears flow, draw up a chair, get out the Kleenex, and weep with those who weep.
0: Someone has said that worry is like a good rocking chair. It keeps you busy, but it doesn't get you anywhere. We would do well to remember the title of the book by Richard Carlson, Don't Sweat the Small Stuff, and It's All Small Stuff. The vast majority of things we worry about are either beyond our control or they never come to pass. But there are some things that are big enough that they deserve our attention and whose outcomes are in our hands, like eternity, for example. Everything that is big enough to merit our attention, the Bible addresses. 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
3: The beautiful game kicks off, a peace deal in the G7 and going public. Hey everyone, I'm Than Bennett. Welcome into The Equipped. Those are the leading headline stories of the week, this week on The Equipped. So glad you are along for the conversation. But of course, we're not going to consider those headline stories until we bracket them between the true and the beautiful. When we come to the beautiful segment at the end of the broadcast, we're going to be talking about how your Heavenly Father is always attuned to your every need. 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You can find it at theequippednewsletter.com while you are there. If you are new to this community, you can learn a little bit more about us. We are always coming together as Jesus followers to consider all things in our world through the lens of the true and the beautiful. And so we bracket our consideration between those two things. And we always begin by standing on truth. This week, we're going to talk about a magnificent building that was made of wood and stone. That is right now on the true. It was the most important building project you can possibly imagine. And because of that, no expense was spared. Only the finest materials were used, and only the most skilled craftsmen and laborers were allowed to do the work. The goal was that this project would be extravagant beyond words. And all of this was necessary because the project in question was building a house in which the living God would abide. The general contractor, so to speak, for this project was King Solomon. Now, God had given Solomon's father, King David, the dream of building the temple. You very likely know this story. God had even begun to download to David the instructions for building that temple, this house in which God would abide. But as is so often the case, at least I have found this to be true in my life, and I really think this can be a lesson for all of us, a sort of a sub-lesson this week, as we endeavor to learn, to live and to learn in community with fellow Jesus followers. As is so often the case, the dream that God gave to King David was actually to be carried out by the hands of another, in this case, King Solomon. This is so often the truth. It's a lesson for another moment. But so often, the word that God gives you is for another Jesus follower, and the things that you are to do may come through the lips of a fellow brother or sister in Christ. And so at this particular occasion, this particular project, this magnificent house in which God was to live, King Solomon went to the very ends of the known world to gather the very best. He wanted the most luxurious materials. He wanted the most coveted building materials, the finest decorations, the furnishing that were second to none. He wanted those to be a part of this project. And in fact, this is what King Solomon declared in 2 Chronicles 6, 1 and 2. He said, "The Lord has said that he would dwell in a dark cloud. I have built a magnificent temple for you, a place for you to dwell forever." Now, there's some good and some bad in that statement. Let's start with the good. God had instructed this building of a house in which his presence would abide. And so King Solomon's construction of that temple, it was an act of obedience and it honored God. I can hardly imagine, and I want you to put yourself in this place. What would it have been like to be building something that the presence of the living God would abide, and in which the presence of the living God was so thick that no one could enter except those who were designated by God? What a reassurance it must have been to be an Israelite and to be able to look into your community at this building that you knew the presence of God was in, to have God close in such a tangible way. What an amazing thing that is evidenced in this statement from King Solomon. But I would tell you that in the midst of all that blessing, and in the midst of God's presence filling this temple, there were warning signs of the sinful nature of mankind that imbued even the building and even the act of obedience of this magnificent temple. I want you to notice how King Solomon takes credit for himself. He says, "I have built this house that I have built." Notice also how he sort of asserts on his own volition and sort of out of thin air that God will live in this temple forever. The king was getting ahead of himself. Yes, the power and the blessing to build the temple had come from God. He was following God's instructions. God wanted a place to abide in the midst of his people. But the plan to abide in that temple had never been that it would be a permanent home. Those were King Solomon's words, not the words of God. And this concept is really a lot easier for you and me to grasp. It's really not fair to put us on par with King Solomon because we live on the other side of Jesus the Messiah's finished work on earth. So this idea that the temple was a temporary place for God to abide is one that is familiar to us, but maybe not so familiar to King Solomon, that a physical building made of wood and stone was never intended to be God's permanent home. God's permanent temple was to be composed of flesh and bone and to have blood running through it. God has always planned to send his spirit, not just to live nearby in the community in a building that the Israelites could see as magnificent as that was. No, God's plan was that his permanent home would to be in you. The Apostle Paul said it this way in 1 Corinthians 3:16. He said, "Don't you know that you yourselves are God's temple and that God's Spirit dwells in your midst?" There is another parallel between the building of King Solomon's temple and the temple that is your being. When God was looking for the material for which to build this forever temple, he chose only the finest and the most extravagant materials
1: available. And if you don't believe me, I just invite you to flip back over to Genesis 1 and read the creation account. We read that God created out of nothing and he did it for 6 days. We read repeatedly that he was pleased with the outcome and that he deemed it was very good. He did this on each of the days 1 through the beginning of day 6. The first things that he created on day 6, he found them to be good. But then we come to the creation of you, the temple in which he would abide forever, to the forming of mankind, this entity, this pinnacle of creation that he would indwell. When he finished creating that temple, God distinguished it from the quality of the work that he had completed previously by calling it very good. You, my friend, are made up of the very finest of material. God went to the ends of the earth and the edges of his creation to form the pinnacle of his work, and he used only the finest materials. It was not so that you could boast. It was not so that you could take credit for building a temple in which God would abide. It was in order that he would have a fitting temple in which to live forever. My friend, wood and stone are but for a moment. But flesh and bone, your flesh and bone, filled with blood, coursing with the living Spirit of God, that, my friend, is a home that is worthy of the permanent dwelling of the living God, and it creates souls that live forever. Not of wood and stone, but of flesh and bone. You are the permanent home, the temple of the living God. What a beautiful truth to stand on as we turn our attention now to headline news. We're going to start with the kickoff of the 2026 World Cup. 48 countries are participating in the nearly 6 week long soccer tournament. If you're in the United States, you call it soccer. You might call it football. If you're in another place in the world, that is probably the more common term, actually. But games are being hosted in the United States, Canada, and Mexico, and a champion will be crowned on July 19th in East Rutherford, New Jersey, just outside of New York City. Argentina comes into the tournament listed, ranked as the number one team in the world. They are followed by France and Spain, 2 and 3. In case you were wondering, the United States is ranked 16th. They have dreams of winning their first World Cup. It is a very long shot, and yet hope springs eternal. Actually, there have only ever been 8 countries that have ever won the World Cup. Brazil has done it 5 times, Germany 4, Italy 4, Argentina 3, France 2, Uruguay 2, England 1, and Spain 1. No other country in the world has ever won the World Cup. And as we zoom out and think about how we as Jesus followers should interact with this story, I will begin by telling you that it is called The Beautiful Game. I'm a baseball fan. I think baseball is the beautiful game, but I will digress. I will just relent to this nickname that was popularized by one of the greatest players ever, Pelé. It is called the beautiful game. It is the most played game, most played sport in the world by most measures. It is also the most popular sport in the world. And the World Cup is the most important event of the sport. It is played every 4 years, and you can barely begin to describe the anticipation and the excitement that exists in many corners of the world for this tournament. Actually, there were many watch parties happening in my neighborhood, and as I was driving in neighboring towns yesterday, there were watch parties going on. There was one, I saw some Argentina fans preparing to watch their game. So the excitement is building in the United States for this as well, but certainly around the world is one of the biggest events of the year, certainly, and of course, since it only happens once every 4 years, one of the biggest events. So that you can understand it, if you are watching it, the early stages of the tournament are played in groups. There are groups of 4. Every team plays the other 3 teams in their group 1 time, and then 32 teams then advance to what are called the knockout rounds. And so single elimination games where the winner advances and the loser is eliminated. And there were also a number of subplots as this initial round, this group round of the tournament started. There was a referee from Somalia that was denied entry into the United States on national security grounds. And then the Iranian national team had to move their base camp from where they originally intended it to be in Tucson, Arizona, over the border into Tijuana, Mexico. They did that because of diplomatic reasons involving the ongoing conflict between the United States and Iran. I would tell you that as a Jesus follower,

of it makes me chuckle to watch these elite athletes and then to compare it with my own continued pursuit of athletics that is now injury riddled, right? I play on a church softball team, and we are increasingly of an aging variety. And so our goal often becomes to just maintain enough healthy bodies to finish out the tournament. So quite a juxtaposition from what we're seeing with the World Cup. But I would tell you this, no matter where on the athletic spectrum you fall, if you're closer to World Cup caliber, or maybe you're closer to Than Bennett, ailing, hobbling, church softball caliber, no matter where you're at on that spectrum, this story, as it plays out over the next several weeks, should be a reminder to you of your life's work. Soccer or football might be called the beautiful game, but you, my friend, are called to tell the greatest story. Hi, Faith Radio family. Than Bennett here with a special invitation for you. So much in our world today is screaming for us to be consumed by fear and division and brokenness, but the promise of the gospel means that our foundation is secure. We should live not from a place of fear, but instead our lives should be marked with power and with love and with sound minds. And so every week I'm sending out the Equipped newsletter. 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I'll see you there. The G7 Summit is underway. It's our second story of the week here on The Equipped. The G7 Summit involves leaders from Canada, France, Germany, Italy, Japan, and the United Kingdom, as well as the United States. They are meeting in France this year, and it is happening while the United States and Iran have reportedly reached a peace deal to end the ongoing conflict. All of the details are not yet public, but the reporting is that the deal involves a ceasefire, the reopening of the Strait of Hormuz, and a 60-day period in which they will resolve the issue of Iran's enriched uranium stockpile. Now, again, those details are not public. They are just what has been reported. And the three-day G7 summit that is ongoing includes a focus on both the United States-Iran war and the war between Russia and Ukraine. And as we consider this story, you know this drill by now. Peace deals are very tenuous affairs, and they're especially tenuous affairs when they involve the Middle East. One moment you think you have a deal, the next you don't. And even if you have one, it can be challenging to get the parties to abide by the terms in that deal. So we're going to have to wait and see a little bit on that. But as you continue to pray for peace, that's the very familiar refrain that we have been standing on as the Equipped community. We find it in Psalm 34:14. As you continue to do that, and as you pray it for both, yes, the ceasing of wars, but more importantly, the surrender of hearts to Jesus, I want to encourage you to be mindful of the reality that will await the millions of people who have been displaced by these wars, even if a peace deal holds. There are untold numbers of families that are longing to return home, but when they do it, they will be grieving because their family is fewer in number than it was before the war began. And they will be returning in many cases to find nothing that they had left behind, to find nothing that they can return to. War takes so very much. Even when a peace deal is secured and when the ceasing happens, so much has been lost. But it cannot take what is eternal. You serve a God that reaches into every corner of creation. We find that in Psalm 139. He speaks everlasting love to each and every soul, Jeremiah 31:3, and he desires that none would perish for eternity, 2 Peter 3:9.
And so as you endeavor and as you pray and as you seek to meet

0: meet the suffering, the needs of the suffering and the oppressed in this moment of need. And as you grieve with those who are grieving loss of loved ones, do it carrying that eternal perspective of victory and restoration, because it is true. Yes, war takes away so much, but it cannot touch the things that are in eternity. The sufferings of this present age, of this present place, they are but temporary. And the loving God is preparing a place that is last, that is eternal in nature for those who love him. That is a promise you can stand on from John 14, verse 3. Three of the world's largest companies are going public. It's our final story of the week here on The Equipped. SpaceX, which is the rocket company that's owned by Elon Musk, became the first of the three to complete the process last week. And in doing so, SpaceX broke the record for the largest initial public offering in history. It made Musk the world's first trillionaire. Can you believe that? Elon Musk is a trillionaire, and SpaceX market cap is still sort of settling out as the stock price settles. But as of last check, it currently stood just shy of $2.7 trillion. The two other companies that are also heading public are two of the largest artificial intelligence companies in the world, Anthropic and OpenAI. They each filed their respective Form S-1s. Those are the forms that have to be filed as the first formal step to become a publicly traded company. And so their IPOs will happen in the coming weeks. Now, I would tell you, it is admittedly very hard to make sense of these numbers. And I just want to kind of illustrate this for you. This is maybe overstating it, oversimplifying it, but it gives me a perspective of the kind of money that we are talking about. $1 million, which to me sounds like a very large sum of money, but $1 million is $1,000 1,000 times over. So if you had $1,000 times 1,000, that's $1 million. A billion dollars is $1 million 1,000 times over. So it's $1,000 times 1,000 times 1,000. $1 trillion is $1,000 times $1,000 times $1,000. It's $1 billion 1,000 times over. Elon Musk is a trillionaire. He has $1 billion 1,000 times over. And if you're confused now, let's just suffice it to say this. It is a lot, and that is an understatement. But here's the reality today. It's also so very fleeting. Maybe this wealth does sustain for generations. That's far from guaranteed. But even if it does, all of it is going to be in very different hands just a few short decades from now. And all of it will pass away in eternity. It is a beautiful thing to build and create. And what a freedom those who live in the United States of America have to do that, to reflect the nature of the Creator God by building and creating and creating value like these companies have done. I really do believe it's reflective of the character of our God. Building value into our physical world is one of our biblical mandates. We find it in Jeremiah 29, seek the welfare of the city. And so I would encourage you to build and to create with all of the skill and all of the excellence that God has bestowed upon you and put into you, Ecclesiastes 9:10. But I would also encourage you to do so wary of the futile pull and the temptation of earthly treasure. Don't let your heart be set on things of this earth. Instead, set your eyes on and set your heart on heaven, because that is where treasure can be laid up in eternity. And when you lay treasure up in heaven, it will never fade away. It's time for the beautiful, and as always, I'm so grateful to my wife, Brooke, for providing the beauty in the form of an image that she has included in this segment of the newsletter. You can find it at theequippednewsletter.com if you do not yet get this content to your email inbox. Again, theequippednewsletter.com. While you are there, you can add your email address, and you will get this content each and every week. But this week, the image is to remind you that your God is always attuned to your needs. The world has seemingly infinite ways to disrupt our peace, but your heavenly Father knows each one. He's paying attention, and he will not tarry too long in coming to your aid. I want to leave you with the beautiful words from the hymn Be Still. It's by Albert B. Simpson. It says this: "O troubled soul beneath the rod, your Father speaks, be still, be still. Learn to be silent unto God and let him mold you to his will. O praying soul, be still, be still. He cannot break his promised word. Sink down into his blessed will and wait in patience on the Lord. O waiting soul, be still, be strong. And though he tarry, trust and wait. Doubt not, he will not wait too long. Fear not, he will not come too late." Praise God for the beauty of that promise. I am Than Bennett. This has been The Equipped. I cannot even begin to tell you how grateful I am for this community and for your desire to view all things in our world through the true and the beautiful. I want to thank you for being here for the conversation, and I will talk to you again next time. God is always watching. He is near, even when it feels as if he's distant. My name is Wyatt. You're listening to Listener Supported Faith Radio. If you're not feeling his presence today, just know that he is near. And it says this in Proverbs. If we go to the book of Proverbs, chapter 15, in verse 3, it says this: "The eyes of the Lord are in every place, keeping watch on the evil and the good." It's a great reminder for us in how we're supposed to live our lives. And if we feel like an injustice has been done to us, just know that God has seen it. He is the one that will provide that ultimate justice. It's not ours to give or to do here on this earth. So remind yourself of that. I don't know what you're going through. I don't know how you're living or what you're feeling today, but know that God is near. His eyes are everywhere, keeping watch over the evil and the good around us.
1: Psalm 150, verse 6. Let everything that has breath praise the Lord. Hi, I'm Carissa Rogers, station manager of Faith Radio. The Psalms give us such a beautiful picture of praise and worship. 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
2: 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But Dr. Tony Evans says it positions us to find something we all yearn for in the here and now. He'll tell us what it is and how to get it as we spend 2 minutes with Tony.
3: Juneteenth has been enshrined as a national federal holiday as it recognizes and celebrates the end of slavery in these United States. There is another kind of slavery that holds people hostage. It is a slavery that keeps them from being what they were created to be. It is a slavery that holds them bound to illegitimate incarceration. And that is the slavery that Jesus talks about in John chapter 8. He says in verse 31, "So Jesus was saying to those Jews who had believed him, if you continue in my word, then you are truly disciples of mine. Verse 32, and you will know the truth, and the truth will make you free." 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And Jesus tells them that their salvation has set them up for an experience of freedom.
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4: 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Yes, I am the vine, you are the branches. Those who remain in me and I in them will produce much fruit. For apart from me, you can do nothing." 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

0: Hi, everyone, and welcome to the Dr. Linda Mintel Show. I'm your host, Dr. Linda Mintel, the relationship doctor, and I'm here along with my co-host, the other Dr. Mintel, my husband, Norm. And every weekend, we're here, we're doing life together, and we're so glad you've joined us.
1: Did you know it's Father's Day weekend?
0: I did. Happy Father's Day.
1: Oh, thank you. Thank you very much. You know, not long ago, we celebrated moms, and we have to give equal time, please. Dads are just as important as moms. In fact, they do play a rather unique and special role in their children's lives, right?
0: That's right. And Norm, you are a terrific dad.
1: Thank you.
0: And you are loved by our two children. And I'm not just saying that for the show.
1: This is really
0: from my heart. I can say it without any type of hesitation. We could not have raised two healthy children had we not worked together with you being present and intimately involved in their lives. So thank you for being a wonderful spiritual leader of our home and raising our children in such a powerful way.
1: You know, when you were saying that, it reminded me that while you were doing your doctoral work, we had an infant, and I was home in the evenings and took care of him. And then while I was doing my doctoral work a few years later, I'd come home from work all day. We would have dinner, play with the kids, help them with their homework, and then send them to bed, and I'd stay up and do my homework.
0: Yeah, and, like till 2 in the morning.
1: We found a way to balance life and make it work. Mm-hmm. Well, you know, we do have two amazing kids, and I love that, and I cherish them. And being their dad was worth any of those sacrifices, those many, many hours. It's our joy and privilege to parent them and to do this with you. I wouldn't want to have done it with anybody else.
0: Yeah, so as we're talking about our dads, you can tell I have a lot of affection for my husband, but I also have a lot of affection for my dad as well. And so let's bring in one of the hardest things of all before we get into the real meat of this.
1: Oh.
0: Let's talk about the thing that makes us all crazy, Norm, when Father's Day comes around.
1: Right?
0: You know, it's what do you get for dad on Father's Day? This is just not as easy, I'm going to say, for dads as it is for moms.
1: Because you don't want to get him flowers?
0: No, and candy and, you know, spa treatments.
1: Well, I don't know. Candy might work.
0: Candy might work. But in fact, we checked out the weirdest and worst Father's Day gifts from a website.
1: And we want to share this edifying list of weird and worst.
0: Because we don't want you to do this.
1: That's
0: we don't
1: right.
0: want you to buy these things. All right, the first one. Are you ready?
1: Yes.
0: It's called the blanket support.
1: A blanket? What's wrong with that?
0: Well, it's a metal device at the foot of the bed and the mattress that elevates your blanket at the feet, but allows you to keep it on the rest of your body.
1: I'm sorry, I don't get it.
0: Well, that's why it's a weird gift.
1: It is.
0: It's fitting the weird gift category here.
1: Here's one I don't want. Superman boxers. That's pretty
0: or
1: weird.
0: Or any superhero, or right? Yeah. All right, here's one. These are the weird gifts. The bottle opener t-shirt.
1: What?
0: Or baseball bat.
1: These are so weird, I don't even get them. Okay, here's one. I love the Cubs, but a waffle machine that presses the logo of the Cubs into the waffles?
0: Well, some people might actually like that. I know someone who would love
1: that. We have a friend who, if we bought that for him, he would be so delighted.
0: Yeah, but it is a little bit of a weird gift. These are the weird gifts.
1: Okay.
0: Okay. Couch potato cross training.
1: What?
0: You strap a weight. Okay, you're going to love this. You strap a weight to the remote.
1: Control the remote. Well, okay. Okay, I don't get this one either. The big bobber, floating cooler for drinks.
0: You know, it goes in the pools.
1: Oh,
0: and
1: when
0: stuff.
1: You go. Oh, yeah, oh yeah, yeah. Or fishing.
0: So some people thought that was weird.
1: Okay.
0: Okay, I do think this one's really weird.
1: Okay.
0: Bacon bandages. They smell like bacon.
1: But everything goes better with bacon.
0: Bandages. We're not on that list.
1: Wow. Make your own hot sauce kit. Hey, wait a minute. I would like that one.
0: I know. That one was on the weird list, but I think that would be great for you.
1: Oh, that'd be perfect for me.
0: But I don't think you're going to want light-up slippers. That made the list, too. Or have you seen those giant tennis balls?
1: Yes. What do you do with them?
0: I don't know. I've only seen, you know, tennis players sign them at matches, but I don't know what you do.
1: Okay, here's one on the list. Please promise me you will never get me. A garden gnome. But in this case, a personalized garden gnome. I don't want either one.
0: And I didn't think the last one that we're going to talk about was that weird. It was personalized M&Ms, but it is a little over the top,
1: well,
0: right?
1: You know, I don't care for M&Ms, so for me that would be. Okay, those might be odd, but these are the worst. This is the worst gift list, okay?
0: Okay.
1: Yes?
0: Anything that has the words, world's greatest dads.
1: T-shirts, mugs, on and on and on.
0: You got it.
1: Here's one that grossed me out. Cologne. barbecue smell.
0: Oh my gosh, barbecue cologne. Didn't even know there was such a thing. Okay, visor with hair on it.
1: Wait a minute. You mean like hair hanging out the back?
0: The front.
1: The front.
0: The visor. It could be the back and the front. So like in your case, you're bald on the front, so you'd have the hair on the front. I know, these are the things not to get, right?
1: These are the worst gifts. Okay, hygiene products like nose hair clippers. Well, some people may need that.
0: No, but let's not do it for Father's Day. Okay. I think that's it. How about useless gadgets like a strawberry slicer or something you're going to use it once or never.
1: I don't want that. Thank you very much. A barbecue apron? I don't know what's wrong with that.
0: I don't think that was so bad. And then a man bag.
1: What's that?
0: Well, you know, it's like a purse for a guy. But a lot of guys have these pouches now and the Lululemon kind of things. So I don't know that that's the worst thing. Well, thankfully, we have better ideas.
1: Oh,
0: okay,
1: good.
0: Now we're going to give some good ideas.
1: Oh, good. Okay.
0: All right. Here's a good one, I think.
1: Okay.
0: The elimination of a chore is a wonderful gift. So just take on something and say, I'll do it for a month or a day or a week or something.
1: So if my kid will drive 800 miles to come and mow the lawn, that would be a great gift.
0: But when they were close to us, mowing the lawn could have been good.
1: A piece of technology that's actually useful. Oh, I'd like that.
0: Mm-hmm.
1: Dad actually wants it and doesn't already have it.
0: Yeah, so got to check on that, right? Now, this one is interesting, a smart jump rope. So they actually counts and lights up like a Fitbit. So it can kind of help you with exercise. Would you use it?
1: It can be depressing.
0: Would you use it, though?
1: No.
0: Oh, okay. So maybe it would make our better idea.
1: My knees are too cranky.
0: Yeah, that's true. You got to think of the age of your father, maybe, when you do that one.
1: Here's one, a leather folder or a wallet, if it's needed, but I don't know. That's pretty personal. I like to pick my own.
0: A lot of people do.
1: There's certain things I want to choose, right?
0: But you can always use a nice leather wallet. You could keep the receipt.
1: Your dad always wanted one, and he called it a bill folder.
0: He did. That's a German name.
1: I'll bet that was a literal translation.
0: I think it's a German thing. Nice sunglasses. Again, you might want to be involved in choosing those, but maybe the kids could pay for it.
1: Right.
0: You know, something like that.
1: Now, this is a good one. It's a book that he wants. And I can always tell anybody in my family what book I'd like to get because I'm always buying books.
0: Yeah, and a great devotional.
1: Oh, that's
0: a
1: good one.
0: The devotionals are good.
1: I think it's important just to find some way to celebrate and honor your dad. Gift giving is one way, but what's the honor part? Why is that so important?
0: Well, we know it's one of the Ten Commandments, right? So if we look at Exodus 20:12, it says, honor your father and your mother, so that you may live long in the land the Lord your God has given you. So interestingly, that is the only commandment with a promise.
1: Mm-hmm.
0: And it's tied to living long. That's a good thing,
1: That's
0: right?
1: a good thing.
0: You know, I can use my dad as an example of this, Norm. He was extremely honoring of his parents.
1: Yes, he was.
0: Both his father and his mother. And look, he lived to almost 98.
1: Mm-hmm.
0: So I think, you know,
1: he fulfilled that promise.
0: He did. And he looked after their needs. He was so attentive. And he was really attentive to my grandmother when my grandfather passed away and she was alone.
1: Mm-hmm.
0: He modeled to us how to care for elderly parents.
1: Right. And set a standard for you that you live by while your parents were alive.
0: That's right.
1: It seems to me, though, that our culture has been diminishing dad's role for years in the media. I mean, think about all the sitcoms. Dad's the dummy. He's the dolt. Everybody makes fun of him. His role has changed drastically since, remember, father knows best? Well, father doesn't anymore.
0: Mm-hmm.
1: Why is that? What do you think? Why does the media so enjoy degrading dads?
0: I mean, don't you think it's just an attempt to sort of have a non-traditional family and to just make it sound like you can just do whatever you want to do and it really doesn't have an impact?
1: That could be, but it's just so demeaning. And it after a while, it stops being funny.
0: Yeah. Right. Yeah. Well, it really does undermine the importance of fathers
1: in a
0: child's life.
1: And I suppose if there aren't fathers present, you want to try and normalize that. Mm-hmm. So, You know, I read that a sociologist who researches fathers and fatherhood said, fathers are far more than just second adults in the home. He went on to say, involved fathers bring positive benefits to their children that no other person is likely to bring. What did he mean?
0: Well, I can speak from my own experience, and I think this is true, and this is why fathers are not just an add-on.
1: Mm-hmm.
0: You know, my dad brought security into my life. He brought stability into our family life. he was always there. So his presence was very powerful in so many ways. You know, he helped me review my homework. He attended all our school functions. Academically, I always wanted to make him proud because I knew that was really important to him. And he was a really big influence on my education because he valued it so much. I mean, Norm, what kind of impact did your dad have on you?
1: Well, before I answer that, I remember you saying one time that because you were in a lot of plays in high school, that he would run lines with you.
0: He would. He would. He had no drama.
1: He had no idea
0: what background, but he would run the lines, and we'd do all the memorizing, and he would help me with that. Yeah,
1: that's great. Well, my parents were missionaries, and my dad traveled so much. And I remember going with him on a trip one time up through the back mountains of Honduras in an old Willys Jeep. We had to go all day long. We drove to a village, finally got there. My dad preached. We hadn't eaten all day. And the pastor and his family killed their only chicken that night and prepared soup for us so that we could have food. So I saw my father and I saw his heart, the way he reached out to people in this third world country to win them to Jesus and to disciple them. And that love for people and evangelism has certainly stuck with me.
0: You and I could just give all kinds of stories about the importance of fathers, but we're going to talk more about that after the break, and we're going to go into this in more detail, what you can do and why fathers are so important in our lives. So stay with us as we take this short break. We'll return in just a moment to the Dr. Linda Mental Show. Well, the other day I was cut off the road by a driver. Everything in me wanted to yell, "Hey, watch out." But I restrained myself, knowing that yelling at the driver would not do so much good, and it wasn't the best way to deal with my anger. Anger easily rises up in most of us. Anger, while a natural emotion, needs to be dealt with in the right way. The Bible tells us, "Be angry, but do not sin." So what is the biblical way to handle anger? Well, this is a question I answer in my short and easy book to read, Breaking Free from Anger and Unforgiveness. So if you want to be angry, but not sin, practice what Scripture teaches. 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
0: And you can share it with other people.
1: Please
0: as well.
1: Do, especially with your dad.
0: That's right. Or maybe your siblings.
1: Oh,
0: getting ready for the for the Father's
1: Day.
0: There you go.
1: Yeah, yeah. Oh, by the way, it's Father's Day. Don't forget to send Dad.
0: That's right. That's
1: exactly.
0: The weekend is here.
1: So in the big scope of life, Linda, why are dads so important?
0: I mean, they just serve such an important role in every single family. And I am concerned about the cultural message that we were talking about, that they're just not that important. Mm-hmm. So minimizing their importance, Norm, is really a bad thing, because fathers are responsible in a large part for growing a strong family. They impact the psychological, the academic, and the overall well-being of children. So they play a very different role than mothers do, and you have to have both in a family for families to get strong.
1: One of the basic needs we all have is the need for safety. How do fathers impact that?
0: Well, the presence of a father in the home is a protective factor. So it's tied to lower rates of maltreatment if the father's not abusive. Mm-hmm. Now, I recognize as we're talking about this that there are people listening who said, well, my father was abusive and could be a whole bunch of different ways.
1: Right.
0: But when a father is not, and he is there as the family protector, it makes such a difference for the children because they feel safe. I mean, there are times when I get scared at night and I want you to take care of it.
1: Right.
0: I don't know what that is because I'm pretty independent, but there's something about that where I feel like, I think because you're bigger, you're stronger than I am. And I know you don't know how to use a gun because neither of us do, but it just feels better to have that presence around us.
1: Yeah, it's the you get up and look.
0: Yeah, yeah. And you know, unrelated male figures and stepfathers in households do tend to be more abusive than biological fathers and married fathers. Did you know that?
1: No, I didn't.
0: So that is something when you have a boyfriend around or, you know, a stepfather is in there. Those are not your bio kids. And I don't mean that if you're an adoptive father, I put you right in the category with bio sure. fathers. But, you know, these extraneous men who are somehow in the picture.
1: Coming and going.
0: Yeah, that is related to abuse. And
1: Well, that's not stability.
0: Right.
1: Right.
0: Right.
1: Okay.
0: And then the quality of the relationship between the mother and father has a really important indirect effect on keeping that maltreatment or that abuse away too. So if a mother and father are not getting along well, you know, that can be problematic. But when you have a dad and a mom who do get along well and have a good relationship, that brings a lot of safety and security in a family as well.
1: So then it must be true that fathers who love their wives make better dads. Is that what you're saying?
0: Yeah, well, the quality of the marriage matters not only in just preventing abuse. That's what I was talking about, preventing abuse, but also in terms of psychological and emotional health. So fathers with good relationships with a mother are more likely to be involved and to spend time with their children. So, you know, probably makes kind of sense. You want to be around the family,
1: sure,
0: right? You have a good
1: sure.
0: relationship with the mom. You want to hang out. And moms are influenced to be better moms when dads are happy in the marriage. So here's the key. Keeping your marriage strong helps your children thrive.
1: Mm-hmm.
0: It's really a win-win.
1: Mm-hmm. Right. I like that.
0: Well, in contrast, Norm, the research shows that husbands who display anger, who show contempt for, or who stonewall their wives, that's when you give your wife the silent treatment, they're more likely to have children who are anxious,
1: wow.
0: withdrawn, or even antisocial.
1: Parenting is important, but the role of fathers, what mm-hmm. you're saying, is really crucial in many of these areas. You mentioned your dad and how he wanted all his kids to go to college. I know he immigrated to this country and had to work on a farm to help his parents. So education was clearly the way he saw that you could have a better life. What effect do fathers typically have on their children's education?
0: Well, children with involved caring fathers have just better educational outcomes. There's a whole bunch of research that shows that if your dad's involved, if he's going to talk to you, he's going to be in your life, you're going to do better academically. And a number of studies suggest that fathers who are involved in nurturing and play, even with their infants, have children with higher IQs as well as better linguistic and cognitive capacities.
1: Wow.
0: So you know how much you were interacting with our babies and talking to them and mirroring, you know, mood and all that kind of stuff? It actually helps their IQ develop better.
1: Wow.
0: So you think about kids.
1: No wonder I have genius children.
0: But you think about all these kids that were left alone and nobody interacts and they're given a device. It's just not going to develop those capacities.
1: Mm-hmm.
0: And also numerous studies find that an active and nurturing style of fathering is associated with better verbal skills. And then that intellectual functioning that we talk about and the academic achievement in teenagers.
1: Wow. We talked about fathers and security, but what about emotional security?
0: You know, even just from birth, children who have an involved father are more likely to be emotionally secure. And this is related to attachment, where we talk about being attached, have attunement with your children. And when you are attached and attuned to your kids from infancy on, then they are confident to explore their surroundings. And as they get older, they have better social connections with their peers. And those children are less likely to get in trouble at home, school, or even in the neighborhood.
1: I'm imagining that fathers have some responsibility for pushing their children, especially toward independence. I remember that you were a little more reluctant to get them to try new things, and I was constantly pushing them. Do that, try that, explore that.
0: Yeah, I know. And I was always a little bit anxious about it because you were pushing them out there more. And I needed you to do that because I had this need to kind of keep them
1: mother
0: safe.
1: And protect them.
0: Yeah,
1: that mother hen thing.
0: Yeah. So generally speaking, fathers also tend to promote that independence and an orientation to that outside world. Fathers do push achievement. And it's just like what happened in you and I.
1: Mm-hmm.
0: You know, I was more on the nurturing side of that. Not that you weren't nurturing. So I don't want to make it sound like it's an all or nothing. But you have to have the pushing, independence, and the nurturing together for healthy development. And so when children grow up in that type of situation, they're going to be more comfortable going out, exploring the world around them, and they're more likely to exhibit self-control and what we call pro-social behavior.
1: What about playing? I know dads often roughhouse more than moms do.
0: Yeah, they spent a higher percentage on their one-on-one interactions with infants and preschoolers and stimulating that playful activity than moms do.
1: Mm-hmm.
0: So throwing them in the air, all the things that I would watch you do. And from all of that, the children learn how to regulate their feelings and behavior. So we weren't thinking of that consciously.
1: No.
0: I'm now helping my child regulate their feelings and behavior.
1: Right, exactly.
0: But all that roughhousing with dad can teach children how to deal with aggressive feelings and physical contact without losing that emotional regulation. So that's really important.
1: You were saying that, and I was trying to remember. I don't ever remember seeing you throw one of our kids up into the air and catch them. But I did it all the time. It was just a natural thing to do. And I know you have something to say about a child's mental health as it relates to dads.
0: Yeah. So one study of school-age children found that children who had good relationships with their fathers were less likely to experience depression. And they weren't as likely to be disruptive or to even lie.
1: That is fascinating. It also appears obvious that families really need dads to be involved and active with their children in many ways. But if you don't have a dad, we recognize that today, who is present or one who isn't so great, then what?
0: Well, it's really interesting that boys particularly seem to be hurt by the absence of a dad. Now, girls are too in a different way, but this is the role model for the boy. And, you know, I think what happens with girls is sometimes they unconsciously select men who have problems with intimacy when they don't have a dad around. Mm-hmm. But given all the single parenting that we see in our culture today, I just want to say to a single parent, there's hope.
1: Mm.
0: You know, single moms with the help of the church can raise really strong children. But they need help.
1: Yeah, and it really does take a village.
0: It does.
1: So it seems that one of the ways churches can help is to have a single mom's ministry, and many do. I know they provide childcare and meals for kids at the meetings, and many times single parents can't get home from work in time to pick up a child and feed them before a church meeting. So what a wonderful thing to be able to have your child fed when you take them to church.
0: Yeah, and you know, it was interesting because Katie, our technical producer, was saying, yeah, but what about single dads too when they don't have the mom in there? We're focusing right now on the absence of the dads, but we have to always be thinking about these ministries to reach out to both, right?
1: That's right.
0: So it's a really great point. And you know, when you see families who, you know, don't have fathers in them, it does help them to come into church and to see some strong leaders and to see other male leaders in the church. And men in the church can be role models, and they can be involved in the lives of children that don't have their fathers present. You can invite them to join your children in activities and play games and develop relationships with them.
1: So as we close, talk about families who had bad dads, and that's unfortunate and sad.
0: Well, you know, if you're estranged and you're angry, and there might be legitimate reasons for this, so we're not saying that, but and you're just not talking with your father, I would encourage you to think of some positive moment, even if it's one or two moments that you had with your dad, and try to honor him in whatever way you can this Father's Day weekend. You don't have to pretend the relationship is good, but it will help to remember something good about your dad. And maybe there was a moment you shared that you can really pick up on, and it was wonderful. Then the rest of the year, we want to encourage you to work on repairing the damage and reconciliation if that is possible, because we're talking about how important dads are in our lives.
1: Mm-hmm.
0: So if you can work through the hurts, if you can forgive, you can extend grace, maybe you need to make the first move this Father's Day. Pray and ask God for a crack in the wall that has built up around you. Be safe about it, but prayer is powerful. Work on your heart and pray that God will work on his. So as we're out of time here now, Norm, I want to just say happy Father's Day to all the fathers this Father's Day weekend. Well, that's all the time we do have for today. Many thanks to my co-host and the father of our children, Norm Mental, who makes the show a conversation, and to our technical producer, Katie Sims-Wilson. From all of us here at Faith Radio, hey, we'll talk to you again next weekend. In the meantime, remember, we're doing life together, mothers and fathers,
1: there
0: and with our audience.
1: Yes.
0: And it's better when you don't have to do it alone.
2: Doing life together.
3: 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And if you've got faith questions, well, I'm so glad to hear that. My name's Kim. 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I personally may not have the answers to your questions, but Faith Radio has partnered with an association called the Billy Graham Evangelistic Association to help people take the next step in their faith journey, wherever you are on the journey. And so if you've got faith questions, they've got resources and even live people ready to answer your questions for you and just have a conversation that will draw you closer to God, help you understand the Bible better, and know what your next step is. So if that sounds interesting to you, it's as easy as texting the word faith to the number 41224.
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9: Sheba, a Benjaminite, convinced the men of Israel to desert David as their king, so David gathered his army to go after Sheba. The army pursued Sheba to the city of Abel. Since he was safe within the city walls, they set up a siege mound, and the troops battered the wall in order to tear it down. The townspeople were terrified, with no idea why the king's army was attacking them. Fortunately, one woman had a plan. She went towards the wall and yelled out that she wanted to speak to Joab. When he came to the other side of the wall, she told him to listen to what she had to say. She pointed out the history of Abel, reminding him that in ancient times, it was where Israelites went to seek guidance and settle disputes. She asked why he would destroy the city and kill men and women of God. He explained he didn't want to destroy innocent lives. He only wanted Sheba because he had led a revolt against King David. If they handed over Sheba, the troops would depart from their city. She told him to watch for Sheba's head to be thrown over the wall. They promptly found him, killed him, chopped off his head, and threw it over the wall. Joab responded by blowing a trumpet, signaling his men to withdraw from the city and return to their tents. It's hard for us to imagine a world where women offer a man's head thrown over a wall, but this was a time of war. By killing one traitor, they saved thousands of innocent lives. I'm Sharon Wilharm, host of All God's Women and author of The Amazing Crab Alley Revival, a Southern historical story about church ladies. Learn more at allgodswomen.com.
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12: You're listening to Breakpoint This Week, where we're talking about the top stories of the week from a Christian perspective. Today, we're going to talk about the tentative deal between the U.S. and Iran. We're also going to talk about an explosive report detailing systemic abuse of women and children by primarily Muslim men in the U.K. and what this means about the clash of civilizations. We're so glad you're with us this week. Please stick around. Welcome to Breakpoint This Week. From the Coulson Center for Christian Worldview, I'm Maria Baer, alongside John Stone Street, president of the Coulson Center. John, certainly the biggest news story of this week is the tentative, somewhat seemingly shaky deal that's been reached between the U.S. and Iran. You know, I don't know that anybody has seen in the news media, certainly, the text of the deal. It's still a little unclear exactly what it entails.
13: I think they have. I think the text has gone out. Yeah.
12: So. Okay. Well, I know that gas is going down, so that's something, at least for this week. That's how this has so far resonated in Maria's world. I'm sure there are much more far-reaching and important complications.
13: You're not alone. That's a big one.
12: It's a big one. So talk to me about this deal. Should we be confident in this?
13: Well, I don't know. I don't know because there's so much that almost everybody doesn't know, and that includes even the people that are the major players in it, you know, who's actually leading Iran. Is this something where you can trust their word? There's been a lot of difference between the language that came out of the administration in terms of what the goals were going to be, and at least from what we can see, what the details of this agreement are. They're not matching up, and a lot of people on both sides of the aisle are showing great frustration, and understandably so. So I don't want to, you know, get out over my skis and pretend anything. So let me hit two or three worldview things that I think are somewhere between interesting and really important. The first is we had a conversation at the very beginning of this conflict with Eric Patterson, and we also had conversations throughout about the idea of just war. And I am struck when you look at this that there are worldview implications for how war is done. And there's worldview implications that can be seen throughout human history, right? So if you come from a nationalist or a ethnocentrist sort of point of view, then it's very easy to dehumanize the other. If you are a Nazi, you can dehumanize Jews and gypsies and the unfit and put that all into the category of why you have to have kind of total dominance. If you're a communist, and we've seen this even in the Russia-Ukraine conflict, then the individual's life value is minimalized as opposed to the community. And so you can sacrifice an awful lot of lives for a quote unquote higher end. And there's not the same sort of degree of value placed on the individual. And we see that, I think, in so many different contexts in the 20th century, especially. We can talk about, you know, what happened in much of the developing world while the Cold War was going on, for example. Islam, what defines Islam? One thing that defines Islam that we need to be really clear about, and you see a contrast between Iran and the U.S., is there's a patience in Islam that does not exist in the West. Now, you could argue that there's a patience that should exist within a Christian framework, but it does not exist in the West. We have a very low tolerance for this stuff going on for a long time. And Islamic nations can take this baby on forever. Clearly, Iran's strategy was to wait this out. But if you and there's some, I think, some context specific stuff about that with Iran. But at the same time, Islam, you know, they think about this in terms of thousands and thousands of years. They think about the conflict as going way back. You had people struggling in the dominant media in the West to see this going back before Trump. And certainly you had a very low appetite among the American people and among much of the rest of the world to see this go out for a few weeks. And part of it was, of course, energy prices. But I think there's just a difference in worldview here when you're aiming at something like a global caliphate, when you're talking about a kind of the global march towards Islamic domination. You kind of mark these things like 9/11 and other things, not just 9/11 2001, but prior to that, when you kind of see Iran's just willingness to stick it out and call the bluff, at some level that reflects a confidence that God's going to bring the victory that they think that they deserve. So that's one thing that I think is evident again in this conflict. The second thing is when we talked about just war, we talked not only about whether to go to war, and I think the just causes to go to war against Iran were obvious. They go way back and so on, and we talked about all those things. But it's also in how the war was waged. And part of that is having a clear path to victory. Part of that is being willing, you know, to stick it out and to do the hard stuff. And there was, one could say that the administration was highly restrained in terms of going after civilians and going after infrastructure. But there was that constant threat that he didn't follow through on. You know, if Iran doesn't do this by this date, then I'm going to. And if, you know, this is the deadline and I'm going to obliterate and that sort of stuff. And that brought up, I think, a lot of the confusion that that rests with this deal, that there was often talk that there was going to be a kind of a wide sweeping dominant victory. And it became obvious that that wasn't going to happen. Now, in terms of what this means and where we're at, I think there is, as you put it, a lot to wait on. Roger Ayer's calling it a loss. There's a lot of people on the right calling this a loss. I don't think that's exactly right. But again, I have the limited information, more limited than even those guys. I don't know that that's the right language. But I do know that there was this distinction between there was a, kind of an expectation. Part of that is interesting to me as you talk about the shift of civilizations, because clearly the U.S. is the dominant nation on the globe. But you have an ability by rogue actors, by smaller regimes, in many situations, to kind of push back and hold their ground against bigger nations. We're seeing it in the Ukraine and Russia as well. And that reflects changes in technology, that reflects a difference in perspective. I think it also reflects a restraint, because it's kind of like we've got this capacity to go just flat out obliteration. We're not willing to do it. That's a good thing. There could be a million reasons why we're not willing to do it, but we're not willing to do it. So there's a lot left to be learned. There's a lot left to be seen, but obviously it's the biggest story in the world. And there are worldview implications to war, just like there are to almost everything else.
12: I will highly recommend, if people want to learn more about some of those worldview implications, two things quickly. The first is a book called The Looming Tower by Lawrence Wright, who was a New York Times journalist who just systematically followed and categorized the lead up from about the 1940s, beginning in Egypt, to 9/11. And this was written shortly after 9/11. But it is primarily following the ideological journey of the Muslim world from the 40s to 9/11. And then the second thing I'll recommend is there's a journalist at The Atlantic named Graham Wood, who I think is one of our generation's best journalists, frankly. And he wrote a piece probably 10 years ago now called What ISIS Really Wants. And this was in The Atlantic. And it was categorizing the very scary but very true things that you just said, which is that the clash between our nation and the Muslim world is not a clash of competing material interests, which is in too many instances how we seem to have approached this, and naturally so. But that's not what's happening. And if we continue to approach the clash in that way, we will lose. I don't know what lose looks like necessarily. And I trust the Lord. You know, I haven't given myself fully over to surrender or anxiety about any of this. It is anxiety producing, but it is important to know that this is not the same as two people who, you know, want economic success and stability and independence on a global scale. And so how best do we get there, and how do we negotiate each other's interests? That's just not what's happening here. You know, I was struck when you started talking about, we talk all the time about our inability in our cultural moment here in the West to delay gratification. And there is almost no better modern actor that can delay gratification than the Muslim world. And I wish the Christian world could get on board with that. And we need to foster that in our own lives. But that's certainly the case there, for sure.
13: Well, it's interesting how many of these old analyses are holding up pretty well. I'm thinking of Peterim Sorokin, who talks about the difference between ideational cultures and sensei cultures. Ideational cultures being those willing to delay gratification for a higher aspiration. That certainly defines the Muslim world, even though, you know, obviously when you get into the details, there's a big difference between ISIS and Iran. There's a big difference between those schools of thought within Islam, but there are some of these kind of big picture views, which is where, you know, they're living for something that is aspirational as opposed to something that is immediate. And, you know, the declaration put that into the water and to the United States, you know, this view, this vision of life, liberty, and the pursuit of happiness and who gets it and so on was not something that was true on the ground. It was an aspiration. So there are good aspirations and bad aspirations, but there are a big difference between being aspirational and not being aspirational. So I appreciate both of those sources. One of the there's two places to get that contrast that you're talking about as well. One is an interesting book called The Death of the Grown-Up. And The Death of the Grown-Up was written in the wake of 9/11. It was being written ahead of time before that. By a New York Times journalist named Diane West. I think she's in New York Times, but she was arguing that America had become a nation of adolescents and that the West had become basically, you know, kind of had Peter Pan syndrome and never would grow up. And then 9/11 happened and she kind of rewrote it. And she talked about what that looked like in terms of the clash with Islam, something that did have high expectations, for example, for young men, even if they were just horrifically inhumane and terrible and misleading and so on. And so that contrast between not just the Islamic mind, but the Western mind, I think is an interesting source there too. And I'm always struck by how Samuel Huntington's The Clash of Civilizations has aged pretty well. I mean, look, everyone found flaws here and there, and it wasn't perfect. It didn't bat 1,000. But if you bat 300 for your career, you're going to make the Hall of Fame in baseball. He's definitely ahead of that. So I think those are some other sources as well.
12: The other interesting part of this story is, you know, we say something like delayed gratification and aspiration as virtuous things, and they can be. But to be clear, what the Muslim world broadly, and obviously there are different schools of thought and there's a wide variety of people and belief systems in that, but broadly, the Muslim world, what they are delaying gratification for and aspirational for is a ghastly, breathtakingly destructive lie and view of the human story and of the world and the universe. And so we know that. And we, because of that, their dedication to it naturally leads to just the torrent of violence and human degradation and depravity that we witness in the way they treat themselves and each other and they're vulnerable, and then their neighbors. And I'm bringing that up because another piece of news that we saw this week was another report coming out from a team of investigators, including a member of parliament in the UK, who is looking into something that we talked about a while ago, and I want to be careful about how we categorize this and just speak about it carefully. But there has been now, I think everyone has to reckon with the fact that this is happening, just a rash of violence against women and children of a sexual nature in the UK, done predominantly perpetrated by Pakistani Muslim men who have immigrated into the

0: in the way that he always intended before the fall. Even though all of that's true, this life still has great significance and meaning and weight, and we ought to respect it and seek, joy and wisdom in it. As opposed, and I know there's piety within Islam, but there is less of a importance put on, obviously, treating other people well and, you know, living, building a sort of beautiful kingdom in that way here, as in so much as they're just waiting for the better one later.
1: Yeah, the eschatology of Islam factors in here. More fundamentally, it's the how non-believers are understood. What is it? An non-believer. And you have moderate Muslims that then would see some sort of inherent essential duty. You have committed Muslims and those who have bought into a particular understanding of Islam and where human dignity comes from, you know, kind of submitting to Allah as opposed to not. And that basically shapes whether one has any dignity and value whatsoever. And that's especially important in a time when there's an oppression narrative that's applied. So it is important to say that there is this understanding of right and wrong that emerges out of Islam called Sharia law. And Sharia, by those strict definitions, the horrific, systemic, widespread treatment of women and especially teenagers and children by these Muslim men is actually okay according to this framing of morality from Islam. They didn't do anything wrong. In fact, they did what they were supposed to do. You have to actually chalk it up. This isn't, you know, people often talk about, well, Christians do such bad things. When Christians do such bad things, it's against the clear teachings of Jesus, the clear teachings of Holy Scripture, the history of the church, as it understood what was right and wrong. Not that there's no skeletons in the closet. They're not in the closet anymore. Everybody knows them. This aligns with the moral vision of Islam, according to the actual teachings, according to the actual life of Muhammad, according to the history of Islam. This aligns with it. And that tells you a lot about what's actually going on here. But I also want to say something else, which is that for something this widespread and this systemic to go on for this long, of this horrific nature, you have to have the intent, you have to have the motive, but you also have to have the opportunity. And for this much opportunity to present itself in the UK for so long. At this point, then we're talking about an evil that not only exists by those who perpetrate it, but the evil that exists within the British society and in the wider West. I'm struck right now by the fact that the Prime Minister of the UK has been proposing, and this has been a story for a couple weeks, a ban on harmful social media for those under 18. Look, we don't have that in the United States. The harms to children from social media are now observably clear, and they should have been 10 years ago as well. We're not even talking about that. So we are being complicit in an evil that we're allowing to take place in the lives of our young people as well. Now, you could say, well, it's not that bad. I mean, how do you measure the harm? Obviously, the direct physical assault and the awfulness done to that's been revealed in this report is hard to stomach. And the social media harms, where a young person gets up every day and thinks that they were born into the wrong body, hates their body, hates themselves, the suicidal ideation, the panic, the willingness to harm themselves in order to kind of seek some sort of peace and resolution, the bullying, I mean, the hypersexualization at a young age. I mean, we could just go down the line and say one's a lot more whitewashed than the other is. I don't know how you measure harms. The harms done by social media are well over 250,000. You know, if we're talking about sheer numbers, I'm not comparing the evils. I'm just saying that it's inconsistent. And both of these things reveal a complicity in evil. And where is that complicity coming from? It's coming from

0: ideology. In the prior case of this inquiry of this systemic, long-standing, widespread allowance of abuse against women and children in the UK, you can chalk a lot of it up to critical theory. In other words, refusing to realize that an Islamic worldview is not the same thing as a racial identity, and to basically not be willing to say anything against immigration because of fear at some level or another that one would be accused of being racist. What you have to address is the actual belief system, the belief system that comes both from the Islamic worldview and from the culture that the Islamic worldview built that these individuals came from. You have to get up close and personal with what this actually is and whether it is compatible, whether it is aligned with Western culture, or whether it is harmful. The scope of this, the degree of this is just absolutely scandalous. I just go back to this over and over. We're not protecting our kids. We're not protecting our kids. We're not protecting our kids. And as the U.S. looks across and points fingers at the U.K., we have to ask ourselves, are we protecting our kids? Are we protecting our kids? And I think the answer is no.
1: Let's take a quick break, John. We'll be right back with more Breakpoint this week in just a moment.
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0: What would you hope for the Truth Rising project to accomplish?
3: 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And that is why projects like this are so important. 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
1: We're back on Breakpoint this week. There are World Cup matches happening all over the country, and there is one slated to happen in Seattle in next week. And Seattle has been promoting this for months now as its Pride match. We know June is Pride Month. And this is the match between, wait for it, Egypt and Iran. They are going to be playing in the Pride match of the World Cup happening in Seattle. Going back as far as the winter, Egypt, at least, the Egypt Soccer Federation, whatever, put forward a statement asking to please stop this. We do not want to take part in anything that would support or celebrate homosexuality. Please remove all this branding. We want to play the game, but we don't want to be a part of any of these celebrations. And they rather ingeniously wrote their statement using all of the critical theory. They were like, we want this to be a celebration of multiculturalism, which means you need to respect the cultural differences of the teams that are coming into your city, and we would rather not celebrate homosexuality. This is a clash of ideas, and it's remarkable to watch people such as the Pride Coalition in Seattle that's putting this forward, try to reckon with and talk their way out of this, because they want to be multicultural and they love words like diversity, but they've never quite understood what those mean, and they've never quite been asked to reconcile those with, for example, cultures where people who are gay or engage in homosexual activity are imprisoned or worse. This is a clash if we've ever seen one.
0: We have talked about systemic race. I'm going to make a jump. All right, you got to hang with me. We talked about systemic racism and the accusations of systemic racism. And on one hand, some conservatives reacted against that and said, if anybody ever talks about systemic racism, it doesn't exist. There's no such thing. And I disagree with that pretty fundamentally, because I think there is a clear, obvious example of systemic racism right now, which is Planned Parenthood, this organization that has targeted Black communities, Black children, in an unnatural sort of way. It's built into the actual fabric of how Planned Parenthood does business and has done business. It's interesting how we can see this connection, because part of this, the demands of the so-called Pride movement or LGBTQ initiatives are for this multiculturalism and diversity, and to respect and to accept people and to be tolerant of people. And it often comes along with, and there's always been this conflation within critical theory of like white supremacy, of, you know, heteronormativity, and you put all this stuff together as if it's a mix and these people are guilty of that. And what you, the story is just rich. It's Egypt and Iran, and you're going to force a pride celebration on their soccer match. It's just wild. I mean, it's just, you can't make this stuff up. Like, is there a better example of colonialism and oppression than the Pride movement, of basically expecting the rest of the world to take up these values that only exist in the post-modern Western context?
1: 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Thanks so much for listening to Breakpoint this week. From the Colson Center for Christian Worldview, I'm Maria Baer, alongside John Stone Street. We're going to continue our conversation going into this Father's Day weekend over at the Breakpoint podcast. Please do join us over there if you can to hear the rest of our top stories of the week from a Christian worldview perspective. Otherwise, have a lovely week and happy Father's Day to all those dads out there. God bless.
4: 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Where does our true hope come from? These are all questions we should be asking ourselves every single day. I would argue that the only way we can have true hope, true joy, is in our Lord and Savior Jesus Christ, knowing what he did for us by dying on the cross. 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
6: 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How did they thank him? With a song? A dance? Nope. By creating an idol. Yeah, God was justifiably angry, but Moses pleaded with him to forgive the people. And God was faithful, and because of that prayer, he forgave. God listened to Moses. He's listening to your prayers and praise, too. 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
7: 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Because I think it's really an account of an affectionate father, even more than it is an account of a rebellious son. You remember the story. Strong-willed son strikes out on his own, taking all of his inheritance with him as his life spirals downward. But you know what occurs to me? It never dawned on that son that his father would not welcome him back. What a great example for all of us dads, waiting to welcome them back into our arms.
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9: 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Those who remain in me and I in them will produce much fruit. For apart from me, you can do nothing. 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

0: Hello, my friend. I'm Carmen LaBurge. You are listening to The Reconnect. So I feel like if you're out there in public, you're out there in a public space, you're on a beach, you're in a public park, you know, if you're doing your thing out there in public, like, you're inviting me. I mean, I know you didn't send me an invitation, but I feel like if you're out there in a public place and I happen to be, well, in the vicinity, I feel like I'm invited. So I want to tell you something about something that I witnessed it was a public park. It was in central Nashville. It was the most strange and, you know, I have witnessed a lot of strange and tragic gatherings. So when I tell you that it was a strange and tragic gathering in the park, I mean, so many things could come to mind, right? Well, it looked a little bit like a wedding. Not like flowers and people dressed up, but there were definitely two distinct groups of people and a couple facing each other, but not facing each other like we're super happy to be standing here together, not lovey-dovey, more like a standoff. Definitely not holding hands, but a man and a woman standing in the center facing each other. And then sort of she had a group and he had a group, kind of like a wedding. And then there was this third group that only had three people in it. That's when I could, I would identify those three, two young men and a young woman, looked like they could have been this couple's children, young adults. So as I approached, I could see that the two people in the middle, the man and the woman, were each holding a piece of paper. So I'm just going to confess, I couldn't resist. I had to get close enough to hear what was going on. And again, it's a public park. I feel like if you're doing something in public, I'm invited. And so I got close enough that I could hear. And I got to tell you, it's hard to stun me, but I was stunned. The man was speaking and he wasn't reciting vows. Get this, they were disavows. He was disavowing her, disavowing their marriage, disavowing their life together. What was happening, what I was witnessing, was the undoing of what had, at one point in time, been a wedding. I'm going to tell you, I was stunned. I was frozen. Yes, I was eavesdropping on the whole sad scene. Some people in this like small crowd had their arms folded in what was sort of like a defensive posture. Others were wiping away tears. Those three kids, young adults, I'm just going to describe them as like frozen. Frozen. And when the man finished disavowing the woman, she began reading her disavows. Saying his name, yes, like you would at a wedding, John. I disavow you as my husband. I disavow being your wife. And then she like untied the traditional vows. She said something like, I'm no longer going to care for you in sickness and in health. I will no longer walk with you in joy or in sorrow. I will no longer be your helpmate in times of plenty or in want. And I will not forsake others to share a life with you. I disavow our marriage. And then she turned and looked at their kids and said, but I do celebrate the children it has produced. I was stunned. I could see tears streaming down the cheeks of one of those young men, but the other two, I'm just going to call them as like each holding a steely gaze. And my mind was screaming, this is not the way it's supposed to be. I mean, it was all I could do to not like rush in and break up the whole thing. But after the disavows were over, The man and the woman then took off their rings and gave them back to the other. And then, get this. You ever been to a wedding where the bride and the groom pour like two colors of sand together in one vessel? Well, these people had apparently done that at their wedding. And they've got that vessel of their mixed up sand. And I'm thinking, well, what are they, you know, there's no sorting that back out. But in turn, they took it and poured the sand out onto the ground. And I'm going to tell you, at that moment, it looked like a funeral with the spreading of ashes. That's when I noticed that there was a third person holding a piece of paper. He stepped forward from the group on what would have been the bride's side if it had been a wedding. And he said something like, Janet and Bob, you had a good run, but nothing lasts forever. And then he addressed the woman who I presume was his sister. And he said, Janet, we receive you back into our family and we restore to you the name you were given when you were born. And in a move that I suspect was rehearsed, the man and the woman then intentionally turned their backs on one another and walked into the receptive arms of their, you know, respective parties. That was it. Her group started walking off in one direction. His group started walking off in the opposite direction, each to like the perimeter of the park. But those three young adult children, they stood there in a little huddle, left in the middle of it all. I couldn't hear what they were saying to each other, but they all three walked together in a third direction. What God had brought together at one point in time had been dissolved, a family fractured. But what hung with me, at least in that moment, was the statement of the guy that, again, I suspect was Janet's brother, the one who had represented her support system. Like, it came back to the forefront of my mind. He said, you know, something like, you had a good run, but nothing lasts forever. And that's not true. That's just not true. All of this came to mind this morning as I was considering how to open with you our Growing Your Faith verse of the day. So where in the Word are you today? We want to let God speak to us through His living and eternal Word. And our Growing Your Faith verse of the day comes from Isaiah 40, verse 8. The grass withers and the flower fades, but the Word of our God stands forever. That's what came to the forefront of my mind as I was standing out there that day. I mean, as my mind was screaming, this is not the way it's supposed to be. But when that guy said, you had a good run, but nothing lasts forever, this is the verse that came to mind. That's not true. The grass withers and the flower fades, but the word of our God stands forever. So my friend, if you've suffered grief, loss, the death of a marriage, the death of a friend, the death of a dream, the death of a relationship you hoped would endure, I want to offer you this solace today. The word of God really does stand forever. Go to Him. Allow Him to hold you. Allow God to tend to your broken and grieving heart. Plumb the depths of His word. You're right to feel the pain of loss, and it's okay to cry. Indeed, the grass withers and the flowers do fade. The word of our God stands forever because it's the word of God. He's never going back on His word. And it always accomplishes the purpose for which He sends it forth. Lots of headlines every day from the tech world to help us sort through them. From a Christian worldview, Austin Gravely joins us next from the What Would Jesus Tech podcast. 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
0: What do you know about AI? What do you think you know? What do you wish you know? What questions do you have? Text lines open, 877-933-2484. Our friend Austin Gravely, who is a pastor, but he's also a co-host of the What Would Jesus Tech podcast, is joining us now. Austin, welcome back to the Reconnect.
5: Hey, thanks for having me, Carmen. It's great to talk to you this morning.
0: It's great to talk with you. So there are some sentences that I read or paragraphs that I read, and I think to myself, I feel like my grandmother would know like four of those 15 words. So, I think when we talk about AI models, advanced AI models, particular advanced AI models, and then restrictions that might be placed on those, like we're pretty far down into the weeds. So, I read this sentence, pulling back access to Anthropic's first publicly available Mythos class model could, you know, kneecap cyber defenders. So just as they're bracing for a wave of AI powered hacking threats, so there's just a lot in there. So let's back up. Who or what is Anthropic? What is it that they're developing that the Trump administration is seeking to restrict? And then why are cyber experts trying to convince the administration to reverse those restrictions? Let's back into it.
5: Yeah, those are all great questions. So Anthropic is an AI developer. They're a privately owned company that is developing AI models that you can think of OpenAI and what they build with ChatGPT or even Google with Gemini. There's a lot of AI companies right now building AI products, and Anthropic is one of those companies, and they've built one of the more successful rivals to ChatGPT. It's called Claude. That's the name of the bottle. That also happens to be the name of the small town where my parents live, 30 minutes away, which is fun. It is a AI model that is very good at certain things that other AI models are not good at. And it's become my go-to AI model for some of the things I do. If you just use ChatGPT, it can do some of the things ChatGPT does, but it also can do quite a few things that ChatGPT either can't do or can't do as well. Back in April, they announced their newest model, their newest version of their AI model, and they marketed it as being so incredibly dangerous and destructive that they actually didn't put it out to everybody right away. They gave it to several of the biggest tech companies in America so they could use it to patch up securities and vulnerabilities in their software and products. And then last Friday, they decided to release a kind of pared down version of that model to the public. And then by the end of the week, the Trump administration announced that they were going to, the technical term is place these models, which are, it's called Fable, under export controls, which is a really mysterious sounding phrase to just simply say the U.S. government is going to curtail the release of this AI model that a private company has developed. To be quite candid, this is uncharted territory. It's a very clever move on the White House's part. They have not said very clearly why they did this. They've made some vague notions to national security threats that they've uncovered, but they've not actually shared those with Anthropic. Naturally, other AI companies, other AI developers here in the States are rightly very, very concerned about the precedent this sets.
0: So the government's concern is that this new AI model is so advanced, and one of the things that it knows how to do or has a proof of concept is that it can create blueprints for code that would let adversarial hackers into a system, potentially a government system. And so, like, I think, you know, the U.S. government trying to protect itself and others from AI being able to do something that would potentially wreak real havoc. I think the challenge that we face is, like, I don't know how you put such a genie back in a bottle.
5: You don't put this genie back in the bottle. And the reason why AI developers and others are really concerned about the government's move here is because if this tool really is as powerful as Anthropic has claimed and has kind of branded it as such, they want to get their hands on it to protect their own work, to protect their own systems, to protect their own information. When Fable was announced and was given to a select handful of tech companies to use to work on their own stuff, some of the most secure systems and softwares in the world, things that were previously held to be gold standards for security and safety, Fable found flaws with and was able to get into. So, I mean, we are dealing with something that has the potential to wreak unbelievable amounts of havoc. And what people are concerned about in the tech sector is that by pulling back access to this model, it creates an opening for China or for other bad actors, or even just bad actors within the States, to make attacks and to not have the tools that they might need to be able to do what they need to do to defend them from that.
0: Yeah, of course. Of course. Okay, let's take a very brief break. When we come back, I want to talk about our brains and I want to talk about brain chips because apparently China has approved the world's first brain computer chip. I thought Elon Musk was going to do that with Neuralink. So we will find out about this race and maybe ask the question, is this something you would ever do? 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
6: 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God listened to Solomon. 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
0: Okay, along the way, in terms of adapting ourselves to emerging technology, I bet there's been a time that you have seen something emerge in, you know, in the technological world, and you've said to yourself, I'll never do that. I'll never use my face as a password. I'll never leave my house without a wallet. I'm not going to rely on my phone as a digital wallet, or I'm not going to just rely on the GPS to get me somewhere. Mm-hmm. But now we all do that all the time, every day. So when I say, I don't think I'm getting a brain chip. I don't think, I don't think I'm going that far. Maybe we're going to be in the never say never category of things. Austin Gravely is here. He's co-host of the What Would Jesus Tech podcast. Tell us about China's Neo brain chip. We all thought Elon Musk and Neuralink was going to get there first.
5: Yeah, it is a very surprising development because at the time, Elon Musk's Neuralink chip really was the only kind of chip, kind of thing like this in conversation as far as brain chips. That's felt so abstract and sci-fi, and Elon Musk was the only one seeming to move anything on it. And then out of nowhere, China has approved its own brain chip. It's about the size of a coin. It's called Neo, like from the Matrix. It is passed clinical trials for commercial sale, and they have beat Elon Musk to brain chips. And that is on the one hand, that is genuinely impressive. But on the other hand, like we were talking about in the previous section, I mean, we're in a very dangerous tech arms race with China right now, and this is a pretty big victory on their part to be able to get to this brand new market of computer chips in your brain. To be able to get there first is a big deal. And so we now have to start asking questions about, would I get a brain chip? Is that something I would do? And Carmen, I got to be honest. I don't know. I want to say no, but those examples you gave were really good of like, yeah, I never thought I'd use my face to unlock my phone or, just have my credit card on my phone. I just tap it at the checkout at the grocery store and never swipe my credit card again. But I do both of those things all the time now.
0: Mm-hmm. And so if you're listening right now and you're like, I'd never do that. If you had a person in your family who was blind or losing their sight, and Neuralink said, hey, we can give blind patients vision. We can send visual data to the brain using a chip. Like, what about that? I mean, a lot of people have, quote, medical devices in their bodies. Yeah. And there's already, there's already technology that stimulates the brain or stops the brain from sending signals or what. I'm thinking about restricting pain signals or there's all kinds of things that we already do. How is this different?
5: It's different because that's actually a great question. It's different because this is a cybernetic solution and not a biological or chemical one. Mm-hmm. Mm-hmm. When we think about medicine is a form of technology in a very basic sense. And so when we take medications for issues with our bodies, we are applying a technology to our bodies to change it and modify it to either relieve us of pain or help us do certain things better. And this is categorically a form of medicine, but a form of medicine that is able to do things that no biological or chemical form of medicine can do. And I have some friends. One of my best friends is somebody who is likely going to end up in a wheelchair before he's 50. He had his third hip replacement before he's turned 35 last week. Mm. Would I want to use one of these things as a healthy individual? Honestly, no. Would I want my friend who has four wonderful girls to be able to walk and play with them when his body continues to fail him? Yes, absolutely, I would. And same for anybody who's struggling with paralysis or blindness or any other disability that these computer chips might be able to help alleviate. And so I understand if your gut reaction is immediately to be creeped out or to be repulsed by this, but there needs to be some slow, careful thinking about how this can be bad for some people and how this can be something that brings a lot of healing and restoration to those who are suffering.
0: All right. And for the skeptic listening right now, think about all the ways that your phone just lying there next to you can like tell you whether or not you had a good night's sleep. I don't actually know how it's doing that, but clearly there's already a little bit of an interface between what's going on in our bodies and with our technology. And so I just want you to think about this. I particularly those of you who live and work and sort of run around in the medical device world, this is probably a really good conversation for you as our Christian brothers and sisters to press into and help us think about. You're already remotely programming and recharging and figuring out how to collect and transmit data to people's like pacemakers. So there's already stuff in people's bodies where there is a technological external interface. And so when we think about a brain chip, like we're just a little bit freaked out by that because it'd be in our heads. But what about the stuff that's already in your body that is technically technology? Maybe that's a way into this conversation.
5: Yeah, I mean, we're much further down this road than we already realize. This seems like a pretty big leap ahead, but we are so far down this road already. This was only a matter of time.
0: All right, you know, we could talk to you for hours about these subjects, but hours we do not have. Austin, our time has evaporated. Unless there's like one more thing that you're like, oh, but I thought we were going to talk about that, and I just need to say something.
5: Oh, man. I mean, the stuff with Fable that we talked about in the first segment, I mean, I've been paying very close attention to that just because that's in my world and what we talk about and what would Jesus Tech, that's a big deal. That may seem like an arcane story, but that's a very big story. That out of all the things we talk about, that one might be worth keeping an eye on if you're unfamiliar with it.
0: All right. You should check out the What Would Jesus Tech podcast. You can do that at whatwouldjesustech.com. Obviously, wherever you get your podcast, you could check it out as well. Austin, as always, thank you for being with us on the Reconnect.
5: Oh, it's my pleasure, Carmen. Thanks for having me on.
0: Yeah, really fun. Okay. I know you know that it's June. And so depending where you live and depending maybe where you've traveled, it's also Pride Month. LGBTQIA+ Pride Month in America. And so unsurprisingly, there is a controversy about whether or not those who play sports have to wear the Pride-themed stuff. You know, this emerges every year at some point in time because somebody's got Pride jerseys or Pride hats or Pride something and somebody on some team doesn't want to wear it. Okay, so this year it is Pride-themed caps in Major League Baseball. And we've got players who are resisting that. And the way that they resisted this time around was to write something on the cap. Well, the San Francisco Giants pitchers appeared in Friday night's game with Bible verses written on their Pride Night caps. And following that, Major League Baseball issued a warning that, you know, that's, we just can't tolerate that. So here's the reality. You can't, like, there's a rule in Major League Baseball, a written rule, that you can't put anything on your outfit. So the rule is the policy, you know, nothing can be written, attached, affixed, embroidered, or otherwise displayed on apparel or playing equipment. And so Major League Baseball, the league, is, you know, saying, hey, we weren't policing the content of what they wrote. We're not saying, you know, you can't believe and celebrate Genesis 9, 12 to 16, which was the passage at issue. We're not talking about the content of the speech. We're talking about how it was presented, because you can't do that. So I'll just say this. In the same way that Major League Baseball wants to apply this policy of you can't write anything, you can't present anything on your outfit or on your gear, maybe they could also allow for religious exemption from being compelled to wear messages that are contrary to an individual's sincerely held religious beliefs. So if I can't write on it, maybe you shouldn't be able to make me wear it. Just a thought. Jason Romano from Sports Spectrum is joining us next while we're on the sports page. He's going to tell us about a bunch of people that are playing in this year's 2026 FIFA World Cup who are Christ-following brothers. And so we're going to get up to speed on that next. 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
0: Are you watching the FIFA World Cup? Have you heard about the people in Lawrence, Kansas, who've like completely transformed their community to adopt a team? There's some great stories out there. Jason Romano brings us great stories from across the world of sports at the intersection with faith. SportsSpectrum.com is the website. Hey, Jason, welcome back.
18: It's good to be back, Carmen. How are you?
0: I'm very well. Thank you so much.
18: Yeah.
0: Bring us some good news stories from the 2026 FIFA World Cup. You guys are talking about and following some brothers in Christ who are running around on the field.
18: We are. Yeah. I'll start with our Sports Spectrum magazine, and we can talk more about that maybe at the end. But that magazine right now is out and has five players to watch coming up with the World Cup. It's our World Cup issue, our summer issue. So people should check that out, especially because the World Cup's going on for another month. I think the championship game is being played July 19th. So if you're into the World Cup, which I have been, I don't know. I think I'm transformed, Carmen, into a soccer fan now, because I wasn't really a soccer fan. I wasn't really big into the World Cup. And then I went to Los Angeles last week. I didn't go to the game, but I was in the area of where the opener was for the USA team when they played Uruguay, and getting ready for their first game. And I was at the fan festival at the LA Coliseum, and I kind of got bit by the fever of the World Cup. And I started watching these games and the way that the countries are just rallying around. Like you said, I think Lawrence, Kansas, you know, adopting Algeria. And then you see the Scots into Boston, and you get all these. Yeah, I saw a ton of Mexican fans for Mexico, obviously, in Los Angeles. It's awesome. I just love the country and the fan and the pride, and the soccer is really good too. So, but yeah, you mentioned some feel good stories. There's a ton of them. I'll start with the US team, because last week they obviously played so great in their opener on Friday night. They play again this Friday at 3 o'clock Eastern, I believe. So tomorrow at 3, and they play Australia. But it was wonderful to watch them do so well on the pitch, as they call it, on the field. But afterwards, this was kind of a surprise. We weren't expecting this, but Mark McKenzie, who we talked to on Sports Spectrum's podcast, was in the middle of a circle at the end of the game, and it was barely shown on TV. And it wasn't because TV was boycotting it. It was just they were getting to their next thing. But it was a prayer circle. And the entire team came together in a prayer circle after the match. And Mark McKenzie, who's a player on the team, just a really good player, really great guy, loves the Lord, was leading that prayer. And we got a video from the team chaplain, who sent it to us at Sports Spectrum, and we shared it on our Instagram page. And the thing went crazy. It got over 1 million views on all of our socials. And it was just a nice little reminder of the unity that can happen within a team when you're talking about, even if they're not all Christians, they came together and said, you know what, this is important for us. And Mark McKenzie took the bold step to lead the team in prayer. So that was wonderful. And then I don't know if you watched the France game, I believe it was on Sunday, but there was a moment when they won their match. And it was the Germany match. Forgive me.
0: I was going to say, was it Germany and Curaçao?
18: It was in Curaçao. Yeah. That's right. And so yeah. Curaçao, by the way, the smallest nation ever to make the World Cup. They got a kid named Kenji Gore on their team, who is just so filled with the Holy Spirit. It's really wonderful to watch. And this guy just loves Jesus. And there's this guy, Kenji, on Curaçao, and he and another player from Germany have been putting together this movement that is starting to make a few waves in the World Cup circle. Because what they wanted to do was they wanted to say, okay, how can we glorify God on the pitch? We can't wear, you know, speaking, I heard you talking about wearing,
0: we can't Bible wear verses. Crosses.
18: You can't wear crosses. You can't wear shirts that say anything else but your country. So what you can do, though, is sort of celebrate, because the celebrations are always a big deal. And this celebration of the king's return. And I want people to think about this, the king's return. So imagining the crown that's placed on so many of these soccer players' heads as being the great soccer player that they are. They score a goal. This guy in Germany scores a goal. He gets on his knee and he takes the de facto crown off his head and lays it on the ground. And what he's doing is saying, I'm laying my crown down for the king who's going to be returning someday, as in King Jesus. And if you go to thekingsreturn.com, Sports Spectrum is a part of this movement and helping get this out there. It's a global movement with so many different players from all over the world that love Jesus and want to honor God on the pitch at the World Cup. And this King's Return opportunity is there. And we're hoping it kind of catches fire and also kind of spreads to other sports too. And the idea of, okay, Jesus is returning someday. That's a promise that he has said. Let us honor our King in all that we do. That's Colossians 3. But in this case, the World Cup, the biggest stage of all for soccer, let's lay our crowns down at the feet of Jesus. So it's pretty cool.
0: It's so cool. That's so cool. Thekingsreturn.com. thekingsreturn.com. We're more than happy to send you the direct link on the text line. There's also articles out there about the prayer circle that took place at the end of the first game that the United States participated in. That prayer circle gathering global attention, those post-game prayers led by, you know, Christian athletes. That's something that maybe we're familiar with here in the United States. And it's exciting and it thrills my heart to see people from all over the world like drawn in. One of the things that, you know, as I go to sportspectrum.com and I like read an article like 11 Christ following players to watch at the World Cup. When I read an article like that, you know, one of the things that I'm just exhilarated by is that God's got people all over the world. Like there are Christian brothers and sisters all over the world. And events like this give us an opportunity to shine a light on that. Like there are brothers in Christ from every nation, tribe, and tongue. Like there is a little glimpse of the kingdom of heaven going on.
18: Yes. Yeah, I love that. I mean, that's go into the world, Jesus says, right? And preach the gospel. And it's not going to the United States or going to, you know, Jerusalem or anywhere specific. He's talking about the entire world. That was always his mission, was to see the gospel spread to the ends of the earth. And yes, this is just a little glimpse. And that's what's beautiful, because I think for any of us just in the United States, you know, we're in our own little world, our own little city, our own little town with our church, and we kind of live our lives. And we forget there are people in Brazil and Belgium and England and the Netherlands and Mexico and Ghana and the Congo, all over the world, Africa, that are praising Jesus and love the Lord. And that's been beautiful to see too, is just the way, because the cultures are a little different, right? Some are a little more quieter, some are a little more excited and outgoing. And I love seeing the devotion to Jesus all over the world. And it's coming together here in the United States and North America with the World Cup. So it's been wonderful to see.
0: All right. We are going to take a very brief break. And when we come back, we're going to move off the pitch. We're going to move off of soccer here for a moment. And we're going to talk about baseball. I'm going to have Jason Romano tell us about Mason Miller. He's a pitcher for the Padres. That's up next here on The Reconnect.
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0: shocked if he wasn't. He throws about 104 miles an hour. If you follow baseball, a really solid top of the line pitcher throws about 97 to 98 miles an hour, and he's adding another 6 miles to his pitch. It's almost impossible to catch up to his fastball. So he's dominating on the field right now. But what's really fascinating is his journey was never one where you were like, yep, this kid has it from the time he's 16, 17, 18 years old. He went to a Division III school called Waynesburg University to start out his college career. So Division III, right there, you're behind the eight ball and likely not making it to the majors. Then he gets
1: my
0: to Division...
1: My nephew is a student at Waynesburg.
0: How about that? Okay, I knew there was going to be a connection. I had no idea how, but I knew it. That's amazing. Then he goes to Gardner-Webb. So he plays one more year, goes to Division I his last year at Gardner-Webb, which is not, it's not a powerhouse like what's happening right now with North Carolina or Oklahoma in the College World Series. But he goes Division I at Gardner-Webb. He has some success there. And then he's drafted in the third round of the 2021 draft by the then Oakland Athletics. He makes his major league debut 2 years later. So he did ascend pretty quickly through the minors. And by 2024, he was an all-star in the American League with the A's. And then the A's did something that sometimes they do and their fans aren't big fans of. They trade him. And he went to the Padres in 2025, a year ago, helped them to the playoffs. And then he was named to the USA World Baseball Classic roster back in March and did great there. But aside from that, a couple of things that I love about him. First of all, if we're talking about him, that means he loves the Lord. That means he loves Jesus and he's got this really strong faith. But you know where his faith was rooted in and sort of grown in was when he battled diabetes. And you just don't hear a lot of athletes battling diabetes. Mm-hmm. And he was battling it through high school. And, you know, he was in this, he was telling the story on the podcast of how he's in this room getting treatment for diabetes. And there's other kids that are like 5, 6, 7 years old in there. And he's 17, wondering, what am I doing here? And it was holding him back. It was really affecting him. And, you know, he was able to get the right treatment. He was healed, as he said. He really devoted his life to follow Christ after that. And now I just see a guy who is as humble. If you listen to the podcast we did with him, it released last week, he has like the deepest voice too. Very kind of monotone, very deep. Like he could be a, I don't know what he could be. It could be a PA announcer for a sport or something, but he has this deep, deep growling voice, but he loves the Lord. He's so humble and he's still only 27 or 28 years old. He's getting married soon. I mean, things are going good for Mason Miller right now. And he's a guy that we can cheer for.
1: I love that. Okay, let's pivot here to the NHL because there's a story that you want to tell us about some brothers.
0: Yeah, so Jacob Slavin, who is one of the best defensemen in the NHL in hockey, plays for the Carolina Hurricanes. They just won the Stanley Cup, their first Stanley Cup in I think 20 years, and it was a great run for them. So Jacob has been on Sports Spectrum a few times. He got to play this year for the first time on the ice with his brother Josiah, which was a really wonderful story. To be able to play with your brother in any sport on the same team is obviously very rare and unique, and he was able to do that. Jacob is also a Team USA gold medal winning champion. When our USA team won the Olympic gold back in February at the Winter Olympics, Jacob was on that team and contributed mightily. And we talked to him in March, and you'll like this, Carmen. So we have him on and we want to talk about what it's like to win a gold medal and the Olympic experience. Basically, they take off for about 3 weeks in the NHL to allow the Olympics to go and have, you know, have their time. So Jacob, at the time when he comes on Sports Spectrum, you know, the Hurricanes are doing really well. And I just said to him, hey, you ever think about the fact that you might win a gold medal and then maybe, who knows, win a Stanley Cup championship? And he's like, if it's God's will, it'll happen. He's like, but win or lose, I'm giving all praise to Jesus. And I said, good answer, good answer. Well, fast forward, and here he is now, a gold medal winner and a Stanley Cup champion in the span of 4 months. It's the second guy ever to win a gold medal and a Stanley Cup championship ever, not just in 1 year, but ever. And Jacob Slavin, you want to talk about humble. You want to talk about a guy who, after they won the other night, said, listen, my joy is not found in this champion.

0: championship. It was really fascinating to watch him say this. He said, my joy is found in Jesus because this title tomorrow, there's no hockey. So if I just bask in this, it's going to fade. And then we're going to go to the next season and we might not win a title. So where's my joy? My joy is found in the constant, consistent walking and rooting in Jesus Christ. And I thought, all right, I'm a Jacob Slavin fan. I got to go get his jersey now. He's amazing. Mm.
1: He's one of those guys that kind of makes me wonder if you could ask him, you know, like, okay, 2026, mm-hmm. you know, was the highlight the gold medal? Was the highlight the Stanley Cup? Was the highlight being on the ice with your brother? Or was the highlight, you know, that one of your teammates came to Christ and was baptized through your witness?
0: You Which it mean? Did. Like, yeah, and I that know, happened.
1: Because that That's happened amazing. Too.
0: Yes, it's incredible. Because imagine, you know, he witnesses, if you will, or shares about the gospel to one of his teammates, Jamie Chadwick, and then all of a sudden, Jamie wants to get baptized and follow Christ. And I'm thinking, that's the win to me. I mean, all the other things are great, but if you got one guy on your team that wants to follow Christ and he does and he gets baptized, that's better than any Stanley Cup you could ever win.
1: You see what I'm saying? Like, it's just so, it can get, it all circles back around to that, like the King's Return conversation, because these guys, I mean, they are at the top of, you know, of their particular thing, and their thing is hard. Like only a handful of people get to do what they get to do, and they are doing it, you know, at the highest level possible, and they're doing it with joy, and they're doing it as people of faith, and they are doing it with humility. And it really is. It's, if you're listening right now and you're like, how can I get my, you know, my grandson, my nephew, the young men in my church, how can I get them to see what a real man looks like? Strong, fun, productive, humble. Like, Sports Spectrum is where you can go because they've got the stories. They've got the stories of real people in the real world playing at the highest of levels, but doing so with the humility of Christ. It really is just wonderful. So avail yourself of the Sports Spectrum magazine and all of the resources that are available at sportsspectrum.com, certainly the podcast as well. Again, sportsspectrum.com. Jason, as always, thank you so much for joining us.
0: Yeah, thanks, Carmen. Thanks so much for having me. I always enjoy it.
1: Absolutely. That's Jason Romano. He was on a recent edition of a podcast that is hosted by some of my colleagues, Wyatt Morrell and Ryan. And it's, you know, I should know the name of it off the top of my head. Paul, help me out.
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1: 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Jason Romano was a recent guest on their program. And so if you want to hear more of Jason's personal story, you can get that there as well. Yeah, it's not good when your brain like turns off for a moment and you're like, what is the name of the podcast? There you go. Does that ever happen to you? Do you ever forget for a moment? Well, this is The Reconnect. And we would love for you to be an advocate of this ministry. 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We've got another hour together up next on this Thursday, the 18th of June. 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
6: Heaven is a prepared place for a prepared person. Because listen to this. Tomorrow is going to be the end of the world for someone. It'll be the end of their world. Someone's name is going to end up in that obituary column. Someone is going to pass from this life to the afterlife. We don't know when that's going to happen. That's why we want to be ready to meet our God right now. That's why you want to get this resolve tonight so you can be sure that you're ready to meet Christ. Because as I said, heaven is a prepared place for prepared people. Are you prepared for eternity? If you want to know you'll go to heaven when you die, you have to admit you're a sinner. You have to say, God, I'm sorry for my sin, and I turn from that sin. I make a break with that sin. And then you must receive Christ into your life. Being a Christian is having Jesus come and take residence in your heart. Jesus says, behold, I stand at the door and I knock, and if you'll hear my voice and open the door, I will come in. Right now, he's knocking. He's saying, let me in. But only you can open that door. I can't open it for you. You must say, Lord, I'm sorry for my sin. Come into my life. You must receive Christ. Do it now.
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7: You wind up when you're older, you become just a grumble.
0: Yeah.
7: Like we become more and more a caricature of what we're fostering in our lives.
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7: And it's like I mentioned in the book, like you will, if you're off by 1 degree for a moonshot, you miss the moon by 3,100 miles.
9: Right.
7: Because of the trajectory of things. So that's why I think a lot of older people, you can look at this person and say, man, he's a saint. He listens. He offers wisdom. Everybody just loves being around him. Or you can see the anger on somebody's face. They become nothing but anger, and they're at the grocery store hitting you with their shopping carts. It's like you become this extreme thing that you were fostering when you were younger.
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0: time for the second hour of Open Line with Dr. Michael Rydoma, Moody Radio's Bible Study Across America, where we're talking about your questions about the Bible, God, and the spiritual life. My name is Michael Rydelnik. I'm Professor Emeritus of Jewish Studies and Bible at Moody Bible Institute, and we are live today, sitting around the radio kitchen table, taking your questions. 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The phone number is 877-548-3675. 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If you can't call, remember you can always go to our website, openlineradio.org. You can click on the link that says Ask Michael a Question. You can leave your question there. I hope you have your second cup of coffee, and I hope you have your Bible open because we're going to talk about the scriptures. I do want to begin by thanking Pastor Erwin Lutzer for joining me first hour. That was a very important time talking about his book, Hitler's Cross, and the subtitle says the revealing story of how the cross of Christ was used as a symbol of the Nazi agenda, and it's how the church was seduced, and it's our current resource, and it's a wonderful resource that helps us understand how the church can be seduced by evil, and it's something that we need to learn from, and it could be yours. All you have to do is give a gift of any size to Open Line. And when you do, we'll be happy, joyous to send you a copy as a thank you when you give a gift of any size to Open Line. And this is not a book to be missed, and it's actually a very important resource that we're offering. So if you'd like to give a gift, the phone number is 888-644-7122. That's 888-644-7122, or go to openlineradio.org. We're going to go to the phones right now and speak with Lee in Chicago, Illinois, listening on WMBI. Welcome to Open Line, Lee. How can I help you today?
1: Hi. Good morning. I just listened to your discussion with Dr. Lutzer. Yeah, it's... I feel heartbreaking to... learn how church by then got so wrong with Hitler. Also, you talked about Martin Luther. He also got wrong later on.
0: Do you have a question, Lee? Maybe I can help.
1: I'm a little bit disappointed in the current situation with our government on Israel. But I still believe Israel's true savior is not any government, not any man, but God himself. Can you give me encourage words so I can share with our group
0: here
1: in the Old Testament?
0: Sure. Here's what I think we need to know is that certainly the savior of all men, Jew or Gentile, anyone in the whole world, and this is true of the Jewish people, it's true of Arab peoples who are predominantly Muslim, it's true of the Europeans who have become post-Christian, this is true of all people, Americans who have often a cultural Christianity but not a spiritual one. Everyone needs to trust that Jesus is the Messiah. Everyone needs to believe the gospel to experience God's forever forgiveness. I think you agree with me about that, Lee, right? And we need to learn how to communicate that truth to all people in a way that they can understand and that is culturally sensitive so they can hear it and understand it. And that's what we have to do with all people, but especially, I think, because of the gospel being especially for the Jewish people, according to Romans 1:16, we need to do that. The Bible calls people who are not Jewish, who are followers of Jesus, to provoke Jewish people to jealousy, not to provoke them to anger, but to provoke them to jealousy, that they would desire what rightfully belongs to them, that they would want it back because God now has offered it to the whole world. And so that's the first part. The second part It says that you're disappointed with the government of Israel. It's really important that we understand biblically, governments have a responsibility, not necessarily to be the kingdom of God, but to protect their people. If you read Romans 13:4, it says that the government, human government, has been given the responsibility to punish evildoers and to protect the innocent. And one of the things that the current government of Israel has done is they have, the Bible even says they've been given the power of the sword, which is the assault weapon of the first century. And so what it's saying is that the government just doesn't punish evildoers and protect the innocent with, you know, strong words. They don't just say bad, bad, bad. They actually have the authority of the sword, and they have, there are certain circumstances where they can justly go to war. Believer theologians for centuries have worked on a theory of just war. And what's sad to me, now I'm not saying we have to agree with every policy of the Israeli government or anything like that, or that we have to agree necessarily with the prime minister. I don't always agree with the government of the United States. I don't always agree with the president, no matter who it is, Republican or Democrat. We have to think independently, and I think that's important. But nevertheless, the state of Israel, the government of Israel, justifiably went to war when they were attacked by Hamas, and they did everything they could to protect the innocent, not only of Israel, but also the civilians in Gaza. And the media and various groups have tried to, in a sense, limit the righteous actions of Israel by saying they committed genocide, which is not true. It is an absolute falsehood. They have said that they deliberately are killing Palestinian civilians. Absolutely false. Israel has gone out of their way. They're not starving them. They're not in any way doing those wicked things that they're being accused of. And I think that's why so many Americans like you, Lee, are disappointed in the Israeli government, because you're believing some of the falsehoods that are out there in the media and in the culture. Does this help at all, Lee?
1: I think the person took my call, got my question wrong. My disappointment is not the Israel government. I support them. I think they are righteous action. My disappointment is with the government in U.S. here. Mm.
0: Even then, I agree. What we have to do as American citizens when we're disappointed in our government, we should use our influence. We should call our congressmen. We should call our senators. We should call the White House if you feel that's where the disagreement lies. Take advantage of what it is that you believe needs to be done. Speak up as a citizen and never forget to vote, Lee. That's really important for being a self-governing people. Hey, thank you so much for your call. I really, really appreciate it, Lee. We're really grateful that you called. I'm going to take a break here, and when we come back, we're going to take more of your calls. Oh, not a break yet. I didn't want to take a break. We're going to take another call now. I'm sorry. This clock always confuses me. We're going to talk to Jim in Georgia, listening on WMPV. Welcome to Open Line, Jim. How can I help you today?
2: Thank you. I've been reading in the book of Esther, especially toward the last of chapter 8. The king has allowed the Jews a way for them to defend themselves, and things are looking better for the Jews. But on the last verse, chapter 8, verse 17, it said, and many people of the land became Jews. Mm-hmm. Is it possible for someone that's not a Jew to become a Jew, and how would they do that?
0: Well, that's an interpretive translation. I don't believe it's really possible for someone to become Jewish, because that's an ethnicity. It's really hard to change your ethnicity. Today, people talk about it's possible to embrace the religion of Judaism, but not necessarily become ethnically Jewish. And so the New American Standard says that they became Jews. The HCSB says that they professed themselves to be Jews. Not that they became Jews, but they professed to be Jews. The Net Bible, interestingly, says that they pretended to be Jews because they didn't want to fall into trouble. It's a kind of an ambiguous phrase where it says that they became Jews. It's an interesting word. I think a professed Jewishness or pretended Jewishness is probably the better expression that's there, rather than that they became Jews. Okay?
2: Okay, thank you for clearing up some of that ambiguity.
0: Yeah, if you look at the commentaries, there's a whole lot of disagreement about what that means. It just says that they profess themselves to be Jews. Okay? Well, thank you so much. I appreciate the call, and we're going to come right back with more of your questions about the Bible, God, and the spiritual life. The phone number here, 877-548-3675. We're taking your questions about the scripture, so stay with us. This is Michael Ray Dolnick on Open Line.

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3: Welcome back to Open Line. I'm Michael Rydelnik. And before we get back to the phones, I want to tell you two things. One, I so appreciate people who give even occasionally to Open Line. I'm actually amazed that anyone listens. And so those of you who give occasionally, so thank you so much. But perhaps sometime you thought, well, I give occasionally, I like the resource, but maybe God is leading you to perhaps consider becoming a Kitchen Table Partner, where you would give regularly every month to Open Line. 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And so if you would consider becoming a Kitchen Table Partner, we'll send you a Bible study moment in your email every month, every other week, actually. 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We're almost done with that. And it's just about a 10-minute Bible study you can listen to. If you'd like to become a Kitchen Table Partner, all you have to do is call 888-644-7122. That's 888-644-7122. And now I have my friend who is actually a Kitchen Table Partner. He is here with me. He is the Dean of Student Life and Enrollment, Vice President and Dean of Student Life and Enrollment at Moody Bible Institute. And he is here with me, and we're going to talk about, first of all, why it is that now is the time to talk about considering going to Moody Bible Institute. Joining me right now, Dr. William Washington. Welcome, Dr. Washington.
4: Thank you, Dr. Rydelnik. And before I get into our conversation, ladies and gentlemen, it is so important for you to continue to support this ministry. As Doc said, I'm a Kitchen Table Partner. We want to hit that $1,000 threshold, not because it's a number.
3: Thousand member.
4: Thousand person. Member.
3: Yeah.
4: Person threshold, not because it's a number, because it has a purpose behind it. It keeps a program like this on the air, and it gives us the opportunity to proclaim the word of Christ. So let's hit that number for that purpose.
3: Yeah. Thank you for that. I appreciate it. You know, Dr. Washington, whenever we're out together and you meet people who listen to Open Line, I know what you say to them. The first words, I never do this, but you've got the chutzpah. You say, are you a Kitchen Table Partner? And they say, well, no, I just listen. And then you start, I don't know, do you squeeze their arm? Do you twist it? What do you do?
4: Well, I helped them to see the value proposition of what they should consider a priority in their lives, because not only will they be helping a program stay online, but they'll also be getting some biblical content that will help them and others that they encounter.
3: Well, thank you. Well, okay. So, you know, I used to think that in June, it's too late to apply to Moody Bible Institute. You told me no. What's up?
4: It's never too late to pursue what God may have in store for you. And so at Moody Bible Institute, we're not simply preparing students for a career. We're preparing them for a life of faithful influence and internal impact. And so for me, when students and families are considering attending graduate school, our residential campus, even online or the seminary, they'll ask two questions, Doc. Will I receive a quality education? Will it prepare me for a meaningful life and career? And at the Moody Bible Institute, the answer is yes to both.
3: Mm-hmm. Now, I am a graduate of the undergraduate school. I taught there for 32 years, which seems like just a brief moment that I got to teach there. What a privilege and an honor to teach at the Moody Bible Institute. But people have often said to me, well, you know, I need to learn how to be a business administrator. You know, I need to, I want to go into law. I want to do something. And I always say, listen, the education you get at Moody Bible Institute is not to prepare you for a job necessarily. It's to prepare you for life. It's the best foundation for life that I could have ever imagined. And some people say, well, I'm not planning on going to vocational ministry. And I say, we are all called to serve God, whatever our ministry. Wouldn't you agree? And that Moody prepares you, no matter what your job is, to do what?
4: Students receive a biblically grounded education that integrates faith with every field of study, whether they're preparing for ministry, business, counseling, communications, we have an aviation school, education, or other professions. What makes Moody truly unique is that you don't have to choose between academic excellence and spiritual formation. They receive both at Moody.
3: Yeah, I think that that's what's so important. And, you know, I've had students that actually became, this is amazing. You know, they got a degree in Jewish studies because I was their professor, or perhaps in Bible or various degrees. And then they went on to law school. They went on to medical school. They went on to business school. They did all these things. And I find it amazing because these are people who are now leaders in the church. What they're doing is having an impact for the gospel, but they're doing it through being a physician, being a lawyer, being a banker. I have friends that I went to Moody with way back. One is an attorney in the federal government. He's a U.S. attorney, assistant U.S. attorney. Another I have a friend is a vice president of a bank. Another one ran a grain elevator, had a very successful business career. I look back even at the people I went to school with that majored in Bible, and they all went into ministry, but not all vocational ministry. What's the difference?
4: I think one of the things that if you had an opportunity to have a conversation with them, they would say that Moody gave practical, biblical, theological training that equipped them to serve wherever, whatever context God had placed them in. And especially now, Doc, in a culture where people are searching for purpose, Moody helps them discover what they should be doing and what is called by God for them to do.
3: Yeah. Okay, so here's that thing. I'm a big promoter of the undergraduate school for several reasons. One, I went there. Two, I taught there. That's not all there is at Moody, but I'm a big promoter of that. And here's one of the great benefits. If a student goes to Chicago and enrolls in the undergraduate school and they live in the dorms there, it's one of the best deals around because, like, you know, when we were students, Dr. Sweeting, our president, used to call it the West Point of Christian service. You know, you go to West Point in the United States, you don't pay tuition, but you get to serve. And it's a great education. Well, the same thing at Moody. If you are a residential student in Chicago in the undergraduate program, you're given a grant for your tuition.
4: That's right. That's right. One of the unique features that Moody offers that so many other colleges of higher education can't, that what we call a tuition sponsored model. How is this possible? Because it's people like you, our radio listeners, donors, who see the value proposition of a Moody education, and they decide to say, we want these students to go to school there, be biblically trained and ready and prepared to make a difference for Christ, but we don't want them to come out carrying and shouldering so much debt that it distracts from what God would want them to do. And so because of people like you, you make it possible for these residential undergraduate students to not pay tuition. And that is a gift from God. We thank you for it, and we hope people will leverage it so that they can be effective for the kingdom.
3: So, okay, so let's say you're not headed for undergraduate school. If you already have a degree, you can go to the Moody Seminary, Moody Theological Seminary. If you want to, you can't leave and come to Chicago, you can study online, both undergraduate and graduate courses. There's so much at Moody. How does someone apply?
4: Well, moody.edu/admissions. We have admissions counselors who will help work, serve, and guide you to the proper course so that you can complete all of the paperwork needed, necessary to get in for the fall semester. And we still have time for that to come to fruition. So I want to encourage you, grandma and grandpa, if you have that grandson or granddaughter who's maybe on the fence of going here versus Moody, come on, tell them they should consider the Moody Bible Institute.
3: Or mom and dad tell them.
4: Because Moody's been in existence for 140 years, and it's been doing the purpose that God has intended, proclaiming his word, training and preparing people to be difference makers for Jesus Christ.
3: Well, thank you for joining me, Doc. I really appreciate it. Would you wait here for a minute? I'm going to take a call. Okay.
4: All right. I'll stay right here.
3: We're going to take a question from scripture now, about scripture. Donna in Algonquin, Illinois, listening on WMBI. Welcome to Open Line, Donna. How can I help you?
5: Hi. My grandson and I have been having discussions. He's been listening to some podcasts. And now he's claiming that, the Jews are no longer considered God's chosen people, and that the Gentiles, because they rejected Jesus as their Messiah. And he also is saying that the Gentiles are not the engrafted part of God's family. And I'm not sure how to dispute this with him.
3: Well, you know, there was a pretty well-known professor, a theologian, who held to that view. It's called replacement theology, that the church has replaced Israel as a true Israel. And he was studying the book of Romans for his course. His name is Gerald McDermott. And he came to Romans 11, 28 and 29, and it caused him to rethink his entire perspective. And I'm going to read you those verses. Romans 11, 28 and 29 say this, from the standpoint of the gospel, they are enemies for your advantage. Okay, so this is talking about the Jewish people regarding the gospel. They are enemies for your advantage. So these are people, Jewish people, who are opposed to the gospel, obviously rejected Jesus. But regarding election, what it says, election is just a big word for chosenness. Regarding being chosen, they are loved because of the patriarchs, since God's gracious gifts and calling are irrevocable. And so that verse is saying that Jewish people, even in unbelief, remain elect or chosen and beloved. Now, what are they chosen for? This is, I think, the confusion that people get. The Bible says in Ephesians 1 that all followers of Jesus, Jew or Gentile, are chosen before the foundation of the world. You'd agree with that, right? Chosen for salvation. Don't you think, Donna?
5: Yes.
3: Clearly that God chose people before the foundation of the world to be elect in the Lord Jesus for salvation. However, God chose the Jewish people at Sinai to be a nation of priests, to mediate the knowledge of God to the world. And that is a calling that God still has for the Jewish people that's distinct from their salvation. And it's one that God will ultimately fulfill through the entire nation. The Jewish people remain this distinctive people called out by God to serve him. And we're going to see it more and more in the end of days and ultimately in the Messianic kingdom, where it says that in Zechariah 8:23, that 10 men from every nation will grasp the garment of a Jew and say, let us go with you, for God is in your midst. And so what we know is that God still has a plan for the Jewish people because he chose them to fulfill his purposes. Even though they don't believe in Jesus, God still has that unbreakable, unchangeable plan. So I would start when talking with your grandson at Romans 11, 28 and 29. Okay? And also, Donna, you hang on. I want to send you a copy of my book, How Should Christians Think About Israel? We're going to be right back with the mailbag. Stay with us. This is Open Line with Michael Radelnik.
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11: This is Carter Conlon, Romans chapter 8, verse 11. But if the spirit of him who raised Jesus from the dead dwells in you, he who raised Christ from the dead will also give life to your mortal bodies through his spirit who dwells in you. If the spirit of him who raised Jesus from the dead dwells in you, he who raised Christ from the dead will also give life to your mortal body. The whole of creation is groaning, the scripture tells us. The whole world is now yearning for something that only God can give them. There's a cry in the hearts of many today who do not know Christ. They're looking everywhere and not finding what they need. Creation waits for the revealing of the sons of God. Jesus Christ is calling his church today out of death and lethargy and into new life in him. If you can hear his voice, get up and go forward. Talk to him about it today. It's time to pray.
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0: 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Joining me right now is my favorite Bible study partner, Eva Rydelnik. Not just that, but we study the Bible together every day, don't we?
1: Good to be here.
0: Now, someone complained last week that I have you drag in the mailbag.
1: I know, I've been complaining about that. My shoulder's killing me.
0: Yeah, right. It's theater of the mind, you know?
1: Yeah, theater of the mind.
0: That's it. Okay, there's some things we need to talk about right up front. We need to talk about becoming a kitchen table partner.
1: Oh, I thought that Dr. Washington did a fantastic job on that.
0: Yeah. Then we have to talk about the upcoming Alaska cruise next June.
1: Yes.
0: Go to moodyconferences.com and that's the place to find out about the Alaska cruise, or check out your email if you got that. There's even a link. Actually, the best place to find it, go to openlineradio.org and there's a banner across the top. We've got the November 7th.
1: Coming to the Chicago area, doing a live program, meaning everybody can come and sit. And
0: November 7th, though, is the summit.
1: Oh, November 7th. November 7th. I'm jumping the gun here.
0: Christian anti-Semitism. Mm-hmm. And then what's coming up next week?
1: Next week is what I was thinking was on the top of my mind, is the Open Line Live right in the Chicago area in Chesterton. It's going to be a great time to look forward to see everybody there and talk to you in person.
0: Yep. And if you want to find out about how, you can still register for that. It's the Open Line Live at Liberty Bible Church in Chesterton, Indiana. All you have to do is go to openlineradio.org and click on just above where it says Hour 1. When you get that page, there's a thing that says Open Line Live. You can click on that, still register. And also, there are other Open Line Live events coming up in different areas in Florida, in Grand Rapids, other places, Cleveland. And you can click on those and find out more about those live events coming up. Okay.
1: Got some questions. Are we ready?
0: Got some questions. I'm ready.
1: Okay. Let's start off with Avery, who's calling us from somewhere in Illinois, but listening on WMBI. And
0: I think he's actually writing us, not calling us.
1: I don't know. It says Avery WMBI. I don't know. But whatever he did. Here we go. I see what you mean. He's not talking to us right this minute. Gotcha. He says in Galatians 6:16, which says, "May peace come to all those who follow the standard, and mercy to the Israel of God." Says, does the Israel of God refer to the church or to the believing Jews? If it refers to the church, how is it best to combat the idea of replacement theology?
0: Well, this is the only verse in the Bible that people have used to say that the church is the new Israel. Now, think about it. In the New Testament, the word Israel has been used 73 times. 73 times. And this one, they allege, the only one where it refers to someone who is not ethnically Jewish, the ethnic Israel, as it's called, the Jewish people. And so, does it? I don't think that's likely that there's going to be one time. I believe that this word is referring to ethnic Israel in the sense of Jewish believers. You know, in the book of Galatians, of course, there were some Jewish people who were arguing that Gentiles had to adopt circumcision and conversion to Judaism before they could become followers of Jesus. And Paul said, that's a work of the flesh, that we're justified by grace through faith. That's the only way. And some would think at the end of the book of Galatians, when Paul is giving his blessing here, that what he does is that he somehow somehow he was excluding Jewish people. And so what he says is, to those who walk by this rule, everything I've taught you here in the book of Galatians, peace and mercy be upon them. And then he says, and a special blessing upon the Israel of God. Those are the Jewish believers who have also taught what Paul teaches that's been those who have been faithful to the gospel. He's giving a special blessing to the Israel of God. Those are the Jewish followers of Jesus.
1: Okay, good.
0: So once again, Israel is used of ethnic Jewish people.
1: Great. Mm-hmm. Okay. Derek, who listens on WMBW in Tennessee, writes and says, with all that has been going on recently in the world, especially here in America, is it wrong to make a conjecture that the beast from the sea mentioned in Revelation could be the United States or all of North America?
0: Well, let's find that verse. It's in the book of Revelation, and I'll do my best to explain it. It says in Revelation 13:1, I saw a beast coming up out of the sea. He had 10 horns and 7 heads. On his horns were 10 diadems, and on his head were blasphemous names. And the beast encompasses all the kingdoms that are mentioned in Daniel 7. And then the people worship the beast. This beast is a future world ruler. He is not the United States. He's not a government. He is a ruler of governments. In fact, he comes up out of the sea of the nations. And so therefore, I would conjecture he's not a Jewish ruler. He's a Gentile ruler who will come from the fourth kingdom, which is of European Roman descent. And he will then capture the hearts and minds of people, and they will follow him. He is a future false Messiah. He's also called the prince who is to come in Daniel 9. He's called the man of sin in 2 Thessalonians 3. He is also called in 1 John the Antichrist, and that's who it is.
1: Okay. So let's see what Carolyn, who listens in Florida on WRMB, asks. In Mark 4, who or what does the lamp represent?
0: What are we talking about in Mark 4? What verse?
1: I think it's Mark 4:21. Okay. It says,
0: let me read the verse.
1: Could you read it?
0: Yeah. Mark 4:21 says this. He said to them, is a lamp brought in to be put under a basket of under a bed? Isn't it to be put on a lampstand? For nothing is concealed except to be revealed, and nothing hidden except to come to light. If anyone has ears to hear, he should listen. Well, we see the same passage that's mentioned in the Sermon on the Mount.
1: That's the Matthew passage, you don't light a lamp and put it under a bushel?
0: Yeah. I think this is saying that our good works that we do for the Lord aren't to be hidden, but rather we should do them openly, and they are there. And as a result of that, not that we get the credit, but that people will give credit to our Father, they'll honor him, that will point our direction. That light that's not put under the bushel of our good deeds, we point them to God himself, and he gets the credit for them as well.
1: Good.
0: So, yeah.
1: Good. Okay.
0: Yeah.
1: And then we have another one here. We have time for another, yes?
0: Just one, yeah.
1: Okay. Mike in Idaho, who listens on the podcast, says, I've been a faithful listener for about 10 years, haven't missed in one show in over 8.
0: Wow.
1: Hey, thank you.
0: That's better than you, Eva.
1: Yeah, I know. And he says, thanks to everyone on the Open Line team for making an awesome job. He said, very practically, when does temptation become sin? Jesus said that if a man looks at a woman to lust after her, he's committed adultery. But what if he never commits an act beyond the fleeting thought? Or if when driving, he gets angry at another driver and calls him a name in his head only, never making a rude gesture or honking his horn. So when does the temptation become sin?
0: Since I sin all the time, I'm going to have you answer that, because only with you does it not become sin.
1: No. I think he kind of nails it. It's like the old saying that you can't keep the birds from landing in your hair, but you don't let them make a nest in your on your head.
0: I think that there's sometimes where the impulse is the temptation, but not carrying out the impulse is when we stop it in advance. Don't you think?
1: Yeah.
0: You see something and you want to look, but you don't. Or you do, and then it becomes sin. By the way, looking with lust is not exactly the same as adultery. It's adultery in the heart. I want to be really clear. there's a distinction to be made there, but also the desire to make the rude gesture when you're driving your vehicle and someone cuts you off, that is not the desire, the impulse to think, oh, I should make a rude gesture, but saying, no, I'm not going to. That's when
1: that's when self-control comes in and prevents you from making that.
0: We all have impulses and desires to do things that are wrong, but it's when we act on it.
1: Mm-hmm. When we exercise self-control, it prevents us from replace those attitudes with what God would want us to do.
0: Exactly. Mm-hmm. Exactly. Well, thank you for bringing the mailbag in, the FEBC mailbag, Eva.
1: Oh, great.
0: Yeah. We're going to come back with more of your questions in just a moment. And we've got a few coming up here. We're ready to try and answer your questions. That was Eva Rydelnik with the mailbag. Thanks, Tricia, for putting it together. And I'm Michael Rydelnik. You're listening to Open Line. We'll be right back with more questions on the Bible study across America.

0: Today, I have two questions for you. Are you living a life of freedom? If not, why not? Hi, I'm Chuck Swindoll. Jesus was standing before those masterminds of legalism, the Pharisees, when he talked of this very thing. He had been presenting his message of the cross to them, the message of hope, of freedom. John 8:31 says, Jesus therefore was saying to those Jews who had believed him, if you abide in my word, then you are truly disciples of mine, and you shall know the truth, and the truth shall make you free. Free. Free from what? Well, free from myself. Free to obey. 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
2: This is Max McLean. Is it important to take God's judgment seriously? Listen to the Bible from 2 Peter 2. For if God did not spare angels when they sinned, but sent them to hell, putting them into gloomy dungeons to be held for judgment, if he did not spare the ancient world when he brought the flood on its ungodly people, but protected Noah, a preacher of righteousness, and seven others, if he condemned the cities of Sodom and Gomorrah by burning them to ashes and made them an example of what is going to happen to the ungodly, then the Lord knows how to rescue godly men from trials and to hold the unrighteous for the day of judgment while continuing their punishment.

0: Industries has been with us, partnering with Open Line and Moody Radio since the very first day that I became the host of Open Line. So it's 14 years now. Just amazing to me that we've been doing this together so long. And people want to know about this long experienced Jewish ministry that reaches Jewish people around the globe with the gospel. How did it begin? Well, if you want to know really the beginning, you need to know the story of Rabbi Leopold Cohn, who found the Lord, came over from Hungary and found the Lord in about 1890 in Brooklyn, New York, the Holy Land. And that's what I call the Holy Land because I'm from Brooklyn. But anyway, he found the Lord there in Williamsburg, Brooklyn, and he wrote a really marvelous autobiography called To an Ancient People, and it's yours. If you would like a copy of To an Ancient People, it's yours free. All you have to do is go to openlineradio.org, click on the link that says a free gift from Chosen People Ministries, and it'll take you to a page where you can sign up for your very own free copy of To an Ancient People. And don't forget, by the way, our current resource by Erwin Lutzer. It's called Hitler's Cross. He was on First Hour. I do want to remind you that you can go to openlineradio.org, and with a gift of any size, we'll send you a copy of Hitler's Cross. And the phone number, if you want to call, is 888-644-7122. And we're going to talk to Sharon in Indiana on listening on WEHP. Welcome to Open Line, Sharon. How can I help you?
1: Hi, I called last week and I couldn't get in, so you told me to call back.
0: Okay.
1: And the question I have is, as I'm witnessing to someone and I'm explaining prayer, and they're wondering why would you pray like for someone who has, say, a broken leg and going to have surgery, and this child's over here being trafficked or hurt, why wouldn't God help that child? I told him that people have a free will. And they're gonna pay for their crimes, not now, later. Mm-hmm. But am I explaining it wrong?
0: No, I don't think you're explaining it wrong. I think that yes, we pray, and sometimes we have priorities, and we think that God's answers to prayer should follow our priorities. But if you read the book of Job, and Job was a righteous man who suffered much, and he said God better explain his priorities to him then, and the answer that Job received was that God is sovereign and he has a plan that we can't ever possibly understand. Isaiah 55 says God says to Israel, my thoughts are higher than your thoughts. My ways are higher than your ways. That we can't possibly begin to understand the mind and plan of God. Now that doesn't mean we shouldn't pray for someone that's being trafficked. And one of the things that I've seen, and I have seen this, is that there are people who are being trafficked and God answers prayers. And as a result, there's an intervention with legal. There's an intervention with the gospel, people being transformed. And so don't presume that when you pray for those in this circumstance that we think that there's a greater priority to, that God isn't answering that. God is answering that. I've seen the ministries that are working with those, and God uses them to accomplish his purposes. So, and I've talked and met people who were in those terrible circumstances and how they were delivered out of them and came to the Lord through it. In Psalm 120, it says that I cry to the Lord. It says in Psalm 120, out of the depths, out of my despair, I cried to the Lord, and he heard me. I'm going to read the verse exactly as it says. It says in Psalm 120, in my distress, I called to the Lord, and he answered me. And one of the things that God does is he allows often hard things to happen because it turns us to the Lord. And so I think that we have to recognize God's sovereignty. That's number one. That's the message of the book of Job. Secondly, we have to recognize that God does answer prayers. We're just not always aware of when he does. And then thirdly, that God uses even the distress that we face to accomplish good purposes if we're willing to turn our hearts to him. Okay?
1: Thank you.
0: Yeah, I'm so glad for your call. Thank you. We're going to talk to Sharon in Houston, Texas, listening on KHCB. How can I help you, Sharon?
2: Hi, Dr. Rodelny.

0: I had called in earlier with Dr. Lutzer when you were talking about Christian Zionism. And I'm sorry,
1: I don't think we were talking about Christian Zionism.
0: No. Correction. You were talking about Christian nationalism, which flipped me into thinking about Christian Zionism, which I'm hearing in the current news today. And the Christian Zionism in the news today is very anti-Israel, has a negative bent to it.
1: And Christian nationalism has a negative bent to it.
0: Yes. And so I wanted to ask y'all to talk about Christian Zionism as a relation, in same relation to how in Hitler's day, he talked about Christian nationalism and relate the two, because in current events, they're calling it Christian Zionism. And then I did call back to please add a Bible verse, which is Psalm 87:3, which says, glorious things of thee are spoken, Zion, city of our God. And so all Christians should be Christian Zionists, because we're on a pilgrim journey to Zion, the city of God. And that's my thinking.
1: Okay, well, Zionism, let's start with what Zionism is. Zionism is the belief that Jewish people have the right to, or of self-determination in their ancient homeland, that God gave the land to the Jewish people, and they have a right to self-determine in that ancient homeland. That's all it is. It's not about expansion. It's not about oppression. It's not about racism. All these falsehoods that are put out there saying, oh, that's what Zionism is. It's just that the Jewish people have the right to self-determination in their ancient homeland. That's similar to saying, you know, and one of the things that Pastor Lutzer and I said, there's a difference between Christian nationalism, which equates nationalism with the gospel. We should never do that. The gospel comes first, but we can still love America, can't we? I love America. It's my homeland. It's where I, you know, I have my flag waving in front of my house because the 4th of July is coming. It's been up since Memorial Day. I really believe in loving my country and doing what all I can to support it. And even part of my nationalism, my love of country, my patriotism, is that when I disagree with the government, I disagree with it because it's my right as a citizen, and I want our country to be better. So what is Christian Zionism? It's followers of Jesus who believe that the Jewish people have a right to self-determination in their ancient homeland. And it's a valid and important aspect of being a follower of Jesus. You want to add anything to that, Eva?
2: Well, it's interesting you point out that verse. Verse 2 of Psalm 87:2 says, the Lord loves the gates of Zion more than all the dwelling places of Jacob, and glorious things are spoken of you, O city of God. And it's such a great verse because it shows the uniqueness of Jerusalem and Zion, if you came to not just be Jerusalem, but the whole country of Israel, that it has a unique role and a, might say, eternal role in the plan of God.
1: It's almost like saying, when you read Psalm 87, that God is a Zionist.
2: That would be almost like what you would say.
1: Yeah, that's what you would say, right? Does that help at all, Sharon, what we talked about?
0: Thank you. Yes, that's great.
1: Great. Thanks so much for your call. I appreciate it. That's the program for the week. I can't believe how quickly it went. Thanks for listening, everyone, especially all of you who called, wrote in, asked your questions. And thanks to Erwin Lutzer for joining me first hour. Thanks to the Open Line team for all that they do to make it happen. 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It's got all the links you're looking for. Keep reading the Bible, and we'll talk about it again next week at Liberty Bible Church in Chesterton. 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
6: 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But Dr. Tony Evans says it positions us to find something we all yearn for in the here and now. He'll tell us what it is and how to get it as we spend 2 minutes with Tony.
7: Juneteenth has been enshrined as a national federal holiday as it recognizes and celebrates the end of slavery in these United States. There is another kind of slavery that holds people hostage. It is a slavery that keeps them from being what they were created to be. It is a slavery that holds them bound to illegitimate incarceration. And that is the slavery that Jesus talks about in John chapter 8. He says in verse 31, so Jesus was saying to those Jews who had believed him, if you continue in my word, then you are truly disciples of mine. Verse 32, and you will know the truth, and the truth will make you free. 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And Jesus tells them that their salvation has set them up for an experience of freedom.
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8: 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Those who remain in me and I in them will produce much fruit. For apart from me, you can do nothing. 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
13: Life is good. I'm glad you're here. This is Faith Works Weekend edition. We've made it, guys. It is so such a blessing to be able to be here with you, breathe in that free air, and talking about the thing I love the most, which is Jesus and what it looks like to live out our faith in this crazy old chaotic mixed up Romans one world. I say that, and I think at the same time, God has made us for such a time as this. So it is both, I think, a reminder and an invitation that he has put you right now. Yes, you and me right here for this moment. And how do we live that out? What does that look like to live out? Glad you asked, because that's why we're here. And today, this one is for the fellas. We were talking quite a bit last week about parenting. And for me, that looks like motherhood, just because God made me and made me a mom. And yet I was thinking about it more and more and thinking this is a time that we should celebrate dads, because my goodness, I think this world needs needs dads. Maybe now more than ever, dads need to know that they matter. And since I saw no better time than now to talk to the dad that my kids know best, their own dad, Matthew Haney, who is also the preacher for our local congregation at the Ogden Church of Christ in beautiful, blissful Ogden, Iowa. We love to serve there with our community there. And small in number, big in hearts. That's what I like to say. And God does great things in the average everyday hearts and communities of Christ. That's where we are. And Matt, it's good to have you with us, honey. How are you?
14: Doing pretty good. It's good to be here. Good to be seen.
13: Good. Well, this is a topic that I know is very near and dear to your heart. And that's a message to dads and how much we really need dads, why God designed dads in the first place. And I think that's a fascinating question that maybe our society has forgotten to ask.
14: I think it is. I think everybody, especially this weekend, should sit down and examine themselves and think about what the first word is that comes to mind when you think of your dad. And just be honest, be real with yourself. What's the first word that you think of when you think of your dad? And then ask yourself, what does that reveal about how you view God?
13: And that's going to depend a lot on your relationship or lack thereof with your own earthly father. And for a lot of people, that's a pretty difficult topic.
14: I think it is. And the reality is this: according to the U.S. Bureau, Census Bureau, approximately 18.4 billion children, 18.4 million children live without a biological father in the home. That's roughly one in four American kids are affected by this, and this is a crisis. It's a fatherless crisis, and it touches every area of life. Children without fathers are four times more likely to live in poverty. They're two times more likely to drop out of school. They're significantly more likely to face problems with addiction, incarceration. They're also statistically more likely to go through divorce. So this crisis that we have today, is one that affects everybody. And it's more than just a social problem. It really is a spiritual one.
13: Well, let's park there for just a second then, because I think a lot of people, when they hear about fatherlessness, they understand intrinsically that does put children and families in a more vulnerable position. All those stats that you just mentioned have been true for a very long time. I've had a lot of various disagreements with the leaders of our nation, but one thing that it seemed like consistently, no matter what political framework they were coming from, they have all acknowledged over the last 50 or so years that fatherlessness is a huge issue in our society, and it's something that we should be talking more about. But I don't know that we necessarily work as to the logic of why that would be. Like, are we getting down to the foundation of why that is and what it is about God's design of the family that makes dad so important? Because the other side of that coin is that our society has for many years kind of treated dads as optional or buffoonish or the butt of a joke in your average sitcom, and that's not very honoring to the design. And yet we recognize that when that design breaks down, there's something that we're doing that is the opposite of encouraging dads and young men to become good dads. So I think this is really worth fleshing out.
14: So we need to first understand that fatherhood was God's idea first. And we have it backwards in our culture. We think that God is like a father, as if fatherhood is, fatherhood is the real thing and God is the comparison. We need to turn it around. God is the original.
3: Okay.
14: Fatherhood is just the copy. Ephesians 3:14, and now we're going off of the little script that I wrote, but one of those verses that I had memorized.
3: This is where it's fun,
14: right?
3: It gets fun now.
14: But you know, this is all free. You asked me to do this, and I wrote down some of my ideas, but and this was not on there, but fatherhood was definitely God's idea first. And Ephesians 3:14 and 15 says, "For this cause I bow my knees unto the Father of our Lord Jesus Christ, of whom the whole family in heaven and earth is named." Mother,
3: that's powerful.
14: Father, all of these titles within the family, those are things that God created. It was God's idea that there be a mother and a father. And every family that has ever existed is named after him. So fatherhood didn't just bubble up out of biology or culture. It came down out of heaven. God didn't look around for like a name to describe himself and just settle on, well, let me just choose Father. I'm going to settle on Father because it was convenient. He chose it because it is true. And he wanted you to know, and this is, I think, where we can find comfort. He wanted you to know exactly how he feels about you. I mean, now you can segue into First John chapter 3, verse 1. "Behold, what manner of love the Father has bestowed upon us, that we should be called the what?
3: His children, the children of God, or the sons of God."
14: Yeah. So again, back to this idea that fatherhood was his first. It's not an idea that we created and then we just compare it to God. No, this was God's design from the very beginning. And sometimes we forget it. And so I really do believe, and kind of, I think one of the main statements I want to make with my sermon on Sunday is that every faithful dad is painting a picture of God for their children. Okay. Psalms, chapter 68, verse 5, says, a father that it says, "A father to the fatherless, a defender of widows is God in his holy dwelling." So what he's saying is that God is a father. And I think it's important that, what we're doing on earth, as human fathers, as earthly fathers, is painting a picture for our children of the Heavenly Father.
3: Yeah. Does that feel like a lot of pressure, by the way? Speaking as a dad, does that feel, I understand that's God's design. And I think those are really well taken points, because many of us do have that almost opposite view, especially if you have a fraught or difficult or absent relationship with your earthly father. So we'll address that more specifically here in a minute, because I know a lot of people, like, I hear you, believe me. But for those of us who grew up with dads around, that does feel like it could be an awful lot of pressure to say, I need to reflect the heart of God to my kids. Does it feel like pressure to you? I don't know that I've ever asked you that.
14: I mean, again,
3: how does that feel?
14: We've kind of gotten into the theology of fatherhood here a bit, which is good. I mean, I think the theology of fatherhood is something that demands study. But it can be a little bit of pressure if we take it seriously. If we truly believe that Jesus is the Son of God, if we truly believe that that Jesus was part of God's plan, sent here to earth to save mankind, to provide the grace that we need to be saved. If we truly believe that, and if we believe that we must obey God in order to be able to see him again, then yeah, this should scare us. This should take us seriously, or we should take this seriously. And that means that we need to take seriously everything that we know about the characteristics of God, characteristics of God. For example, God is one who bestows mercy on those that don't deserve it. And how many times have our kids done something that angers us, that makes us upset, that makes us mad? What is our first instinct? We know what God's first instinct is, and that's to extend mercy. That's to extend grace. That's his first instinct. And Nobody once said that those people that came to Jesus said, "Hey, Jesus, I want to follow you." And Jesus, you know, said, you know, "Here's what you got to do." And we know one of them turned away sad because he had great wealth. Nothing was said about that person never being able to get a second chance. Because we do know from the scriptures that God is the God of second chances. And I think as a father, we need to realize that sometimes when we are the most angry, we need to latch on to mercy even harder. That needs to be our first inclination. Psalms 103, and I don't remember what verse.
3: You're doing all this from memory, by the way.
14: It says, as a father has compassion on his children, so the Lord has compassion on those that fear him. I mean, and that's, you know, that's what God is. God is the God of compassion. He's the God of mercy. That doesn't mean that he's not the God of justice. Micah 6:8 talks about, "I've shown you, O man, what is good," you know, to do what? To love mercy, to pursue justice, to walk humbly. I mean, those are, you could almost say that this is a father telling his son, "Here's what you need to do to be a good father. That is to love mercy, but seek justice, and then and also be humble."
3: Yeah, it's like the entire book of Proverbs is what that reminds me of, because it is, in one way, it's the earthly fathers passing down their wisdom, but then also our heavenly father, you know, ultimately, he is the source of all wisdom. So a father is going to lead his son. I think a lot of, again, instinctually, we understand that. We want our kids to know and to learn maybe from our mistakes or to learn the things that they shouldn't do. And at the same time, like, the best wisdom is always going to come straight from the heart of God. So I think any dad is going to want to lead his sons and daughters in the paths of righteousness to learn the heart of the Heavenly Father. So that's where we'll go to next. We've got to take a quick break, but when we come back, we're going to talk about more of why we desperately need dads and about how our earthly dads impact our view of our Heavenly Father, why they matter so much, and encouragement for dads along the way. Thanks for listening to Faith Works Weekend. We'll be right back.
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0: So glad you're here. This is FaithWorks Weekend. Rebecca Haney is my name, and our illustrious guest, Matthew Haney, is our expert on fatherhood. He's the dad our kids know best. And he's also the preacher for the Ogden Church of Christ, which is our local congregation. And we're talking about God's design for dads, for fatherhood. And Matt, we were getting into some theology of fatherhood, which I always love. It's my favorite thing. We've got to get biblical up in here. And I love the point that you made just a few minutes ago, that it isn't as though God chose to compare himself to fathers, like fathers are pre-existent. It is that God specifically looked at his character, his relationship with the son, the father and son, from before the beginning of time. God then crafted those relationships and our human families to reflect the unique glory of that mm-hmm. eternal relationship that he has, that was already existing, the community in the Godhead. And he made dads, and he made dads and moms too, of course, in a different way. But that we have these families as a result, or to reflect his own unique glory and love and compassion. That relationship, I just think that's really a fascinating way to think about it. And yet I know there's a lot of people that struggle with that, if perhaps, you know, they don't have a healthy view of fatherhood or of their own fathers. Mm-hmm. So it's a really big topic to tackle.
1: It is. Something that I think that really should wake us up is that there was a landmark study done by Swiss researchers that found that if a father attends church regularly, regardless of what the mother does, between 66 and 75% of their children will continue in the faith. When only the mother mm-hmm. attends, that number drops dramatically. And that's the point. That tells me that faith transmission is disproportionately tied to the father. And I mm-hmm. I believe that's because this was God's design. And the question then we need to ask ourselves is, what attributes of God are most clearly modeled through a present, engaged, earthly father? Why is it that it seems faith transmission is tied to the father? Why is that? So what attributes of God are modeled by us? And I think really quickly, provision, protection, discipline with love is another one. Pursuit, presence. I mean, we could go on and talk about a couple of different things, but let's start with provision. Matthew chapter 7, and I got to look this one up. Matthew chapter 7, 9 through 11 says, which of you, if your son asks for bread, will give him a stone? If you then, though you are evil, know how to give good gifts to your children, how much more will your Father in heaven give good gifts to those who ask him? All right. Children in father present homes are 33% less likely to experience poverty. Protection is something that is definitely a godly trait. Okay. And provision is both physical and spiritual. It really is.
0: Mm-hmm. And then, and I think that's something that, again, our society has reduced to dads being a paycheck, or you have to be, to be a good dad just means basically you work hard at your job and you bring home the bacon and then that's it, which is not, the fullness. That's a part of it. And we appreciate the hardworking dads for sure. But I think there's that, the danger that message is somewhat empty, because as you said, a father is also supposed to provide spiritually. And honestly, he can only do that if he is also receiving spiritually. He has a relationship with his heavenly father so that he can then pour out that provision, the spiritual guidance and leadership based on, in turn, his own personal relationship with the father.
1: And I really hate to say this, but in single parent households where there's only a woman present, I mean, think about how they are putting food on the table. A good majority of those Yes, it is extremely hard. And you don't see the, I believe, spiritual example of a parent going out and working and then, you don't see that. You don't see that spiritual example of how provision is supposed to take place. What you see is this example of how the state provides provision. And that's just, that's just the wrong example we should be following. But unfortunately, that's what a lot of kids see is here's how the state provides provision, and it's not a godly example. So then you go on and you look at, this other, I believe, example, this other attribute that fathers have, and that's protection. All throughout the Psalms, you see this phrase over and over again: "The Lord is my rock, my fortress, and my deliverer." Over and over
0: My
1: again, my God
0: shield.
1: is my rock. Yes, my shield, in whom I take refuge. It's the horn of my salvation, my stronghold. You see these over and over and over again. And so dads are the ones that make the home feel safe. They give kids a sense of security. And if they're doing it right, they're also going to give their kids a sense of divine security. And I think there is such a thing as divine security. Kids can be confident and feel secure, spiritually as well as physically. Both of these attributes are spiritual as well as physical, and that's why it's so important.
0: I think for any mom that's ever heard or said the phrase guilty, wait till dad gets home. Like that can be both a good thing and a very bad thing.
1: And
0: Like
1: but
0: the
1: that's
0: fear
1: another,
0: of the
1: that's the
0: Lord is a
1: third
0: real
1: attribute.
0: thing.
1: But that's the third attribute, discipline with love. Proverbs 3:11 says, "My son, do not despise the Lord's discipline. Do not resent his rebuke, because the Lord disciplines those he loves." I don't know how many times my dad quoted that to
0: That's
1: me.
0: in Hebrews. Yeah, it's reinforced in Hebrews that the father disciplines those who he loves. And I will put in just a word of
1: Hebrews
0: caution
1: 12,
0: here.
1: I
0: So
1: think.
0: that's something, that dads can, that's something I think dads need to rely on God to model as well, because the world can provide pictures of discipline that, I mean, frankly put, are abusive, that are not rooted in love, that are not rooted in correction, which the word discipline comes from the same root as disciple, meaning to teach. So if the heart of our father is to teach us and train us and provide the helpful correction that is necessary for our salvation, necessary for our growth, for our abundance and flourishing, that's the mindset of a godly father who's seeking to emulate that example of Christ. Discipline is very much a part of that role, but its design is to teach, to nurture, and to correct.
1: So I'll go off my script here again, but I think
0: Oh,
1: this
0: that's
1: is
0: the best
1: spot
0: part.
1: on because you're right. Yeah, my wife is correct. And I think the reason why this is spot on
0: You heard it here
1: is
0: first, folks.
1: it's just so I think that's why it's very important that we seek mercy first. Obviously, punishment needs to exist. Discipline needs to exist where it's due, but it needs to be engaged in with mercy. And the other side of that coin is when we make mistakes, because we will. There is no father that is perfect. None. There are some fathers that they engage with anger without thinking. I've done it. Every father has done it. And if I don't know of any father who can say they've not done that. And so it is vital that we then seek forgiveness from our children, and there's no shame in that. And one of the things that you could do that would be the most harmful is apologize, but then blame the child. Well, if you hadn't done this, I wouldn't have lost my temper. No, you apologize, and it needs to be a sincere apology from the heart by saying, "Listen, I should not have done this. I should not have yelled at you. I shouldn't have whatever it is." Apologize to your children. They need to see you apologizing when you have done something wrong. And then the other thing is on the flip side of the coin, you have discipline, but here is something else that you need to engage in. This is another, you know what? This is another attribute, and it is. It's an attribute that we need to instill and have as fathers to our children because God exemplified it to us. And that is, I don't have a fancy title, but delight. Matthew 3 said, if you remember, when Jesus was being baptized, we see God speak and said, as a voice from heaven said, "This is my son whom I love, with whom I am well, what? pleased. Do our kids hear us, the light in them, not just correct them? If all we do is just correct them, then, you know, that's not going to be a good thing, because we have examples of our Heavenly Father delighting in his children, and we need the delight in our children. And I, we're off script, so I didn't do any research on any stats, but I bet you any amount of money there's some stats out there that would find that affirmation from a father goes a long way in his children's lives.
0: Yeah. Well, and think about how few people actually get that. I've thought of that over time and time again, and I would say especially with young men. So again, this is, for me, this is theoretical. It's more arm's length or demographic to think about this. But I know what it's like as a young girl growing up to want to hear my father say, well done, that meant an awful lot to me. And it's only more so for a son with their father. I mean, that matters so much. And in fact, I mean, that is one of the things that, again, in an eternal way, we're looking to hear well done. Well done, good and faithful servant, from our Heavenly Father. So it very much relates. Like, we want the approval of our earthly fathers. And then if you don't get that, there are so many different psychological patterns that just sets off like a whole roller coaster of a journey. So many people are burdened by that. And they spend their lives looking for a way to find that type of approval and fulfillment. And I think, honestly, the way that you do that is by looking again to that relationship with your Heavenly Father. But if our earthly fathers are not there, or they haven't provided that, it leaves a hole. It leaves a wound sometimes. And I would be interested in getting your thoughts on that when we come back from the other side of this break. Matthew Haney is our special guest, our fatherhood expert. He is in our household anyway, and he is on our airwaves today. And we're talking about how much we need our earthly fathers, encouragement and strength, and an armor up kind of conversation for the dads. We need you because you reflect the heart of our Heavenly Father. It's a big job, and he has appointed you to do it. And so we're going to give you the biblical encouragement that you need. Hopefully you're feeling that as a part of this conversation.

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3: God took human flesh and came down among us in Jesus Christ. And when we believe in Him, God's presence enters our lives by the Holy Spirit. Now the whole of human history is leading up to the day when Jesus Christ will bring His people into the immediate presence of the Father in heaven. In the last book of the Bible, John tells us that he heard a loud voice from the throne saying, "Behold, the dwelling place of God is with man. He will dwell with them, and they will be His people, and God Himself will be with them as their God." That's a glorious future, and it can be your future if you will believe in the Lord Jesus Christ.
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0: good day to give thanks to the Lord. He is our Heavenly Father. And that means an awful lot, I think, especially for the dads in the audience, because we're watching you to learn about what a father is, what a father looks like, and that God chooses that comparison for himself. So this one is for the dads. Matthew Haney is our special guest. If that name sounds familiar, it's because he is my one only husband. He's also the dad to our six kids. We're talking about the importance of fatherhood, the definition, the theology of fatherhood, if you will, and what our earthly fathers reveal about the heart of our Heavenly Father. It is no small mission, men, to reflect the heart of your Heavenly Father. And you were talking about the importance, Matt, of delighting in our kids.
1: Yeah.
0: And that's something that I think it made me think of a verse, if I can share one real quick, Zephaniah 3:17, where God describes himself. He says, I am. All right. I have to give people a second. When I say Zephaniah, you got to give everybody a minute to turn there.
1: Yeah.
0: Everybody's favorite book. But it says, the Lord is your God is with you, the mighty warrior who saves. He will take great delight in you. And in his love, he will no longer rebuke you. Or there's one translation that says he will quiet you in his love. He will rejoice over you with singing. And that's such an amazing picture, because he's both the mighty warrior, like the symbol of power and protection, and you know that you can trust in the mighty warrior, our all-powerful God. And yet it says he will quiet you, he will comfort you, he will delight over you with singing. It's amazing.
1: Yes.
0: That's a dad.
1: That is, and that's you're looking at a divine attribute that we're told to emulate, you know, the idea of delighting in our children. And, you know, we talked about the disciplining and one of those things that we need to do is apologize if we get it wrong. And we also need to delight in our children as well to kind of counter that. But something else that I think is vital. I really do think it's vital. As children, fathers, I think you need to step back and remember what it might have been like, especially those of you that might have been raised in a godly home. You need to go back and remember what it was like in your home, the fear of failing, the fear of, wow, if I do this, then I'm never going to be able to come back from this. If I commit this sin, I don't know if there's going to be any hope for me. You know, my dad's going to disown me. And, you know, especially in conservative churches, that disownment word gets thrown out quite a bit. And that's not an attribute of God. I really don't believe disowning is an attribute of God. What is an attribute of God is pursuit. And I think this goes a little bit hand in hand with what we were talking about is that yes, our children are going to sin. They're going to fail and we discipline them accordingly. All right. But then we also develop a culture of delighting in them. But also when they do fail, when they do sin, we pursue them. You know, in Luke chapter 15, we see that story of this kid who decides to take his inheritance and run away. And he essentially spends his time sinning and he loses his inheritance and he hits rock bottom and he's afraid to come home, but he decides to do so. And so he comes home and there's this little word in Luke chapter 15, one little word, go look it up, and it's run. And we're told that when the father sees his son a long way off, he sees his son and he is filled with love and compassion and he runs to his son. He doesn't wait for his son to trudge up the hill or both ways, whatever it is, you know, to him, he runs to his son and he throws his arms around him and he kisses him. And everybody knows the story of the prodigal son. Dads who pursue their wayward children embody the gospel in probably the most tangible way possible.
0: Amen. And that doesn't end when they turn 18. It doesn't end, you know, when they've left your household. You're always going to be the dad. You're always going to pursue their hearts and to model that love, the pursuing love of our Heavenly Father. And I think that's a wonderful thing. That's something that only you can do. And how vital is that? And I would say even as I'm thinking about the hearts and the experience of people that didn't know their dads, or have had, you know, very fraught relationships or unhealthy relationships with their dads, harmful ones. I wonder if we could spend just a minute talking about the lies or the distortions that we have about fatherhood. And because one of the biggest, I think, tactics of the enemy is to use what's sometimes called church hurt, right? So there's a lot of people out there that won't step foot in a church again because they were hurt by a religious person. They were hurt by someone in the name of Christ. And then the job of the Christian to take the gospel to that person is to say, that's not who Jesus is. And I think we do that with dads as well. I think there's an awful lot of kids from broken homes, that have suffered abandonment, or that have maybe abuse in their background. And so they put onto God those distortions. They put that distorted image and they say, well, you know, God doesn't really love me. Or how could a father do this? How could it hurt to have this relationship when that was never God's design for fatherhood or for family? And so I wonder if we could just speak to that and to the person that's listening right now where that has been their experience.
1: Well, I'm not sure where to begin with this. I know one of the studies that I was reading is the Journal of Family Psychology was saying that father engagement is one of the top predictors of a child's cognitive development, their emotional regulation, their social competence, more than just income, more than just where you were born or what kind of wealth you were born into, fatherhood engagement. And so an absent father or a distorted, like you're talking about, a distorted father is very damaging. When fathers are absent, when they're abusive or even just passive, children often unconsciously or subconsciously project that onto God. There's a reason why Ephesians says, fathers, do not exasperate your children. Instead, bring them up in the training and the instruction of the Lord. Colossians 3, which I often quoted to my parents, was fathers, do not embitter your children or they will become discouraged. There was another study done by the National Center for Fathering, and they found that 92% of inmates in U.S. prisons grew up without a father in the home. The absence of a father is one of the strongest predictors of criminal behavior. Girls without fathers are 7 times more likely to experience teen pregnancies, and boys without fathers are 2 times more likely to struggle with aggression and violence. And this is why fatherhood is spiritual warfare, because Satan uses absent or abusive fathers to undermine God. The enemy attacks dads because he wants to distort the image of God for the next generation. That's why Satan is attacking fatherhood so much. And in Malachi, we see that that he will turn the hearts of the parents to their children and the hearts of the children to their parents. What we need to do is we need our parents to start exemplifying God. We need to change that image so it's no longer distortable.
0: Right. And I think the only solution for that, just so I can go rogue for a second, because I've done it to you a few times. The only solution for that is to be so close to our Heavenly Father that we can reflect Him accurately. Because that's an issue. Like, the farther and farther you get from the original, the more likely you are to have warps in the design, so to speak. And I think part of what we're seeing in the breakdown of society, whether it's disorder, criminal issues, riots in the streets, what feeling unsafe in general, what you described is the absence of fatherhood. And one of the stories I've absolutely loved, and I know I've shared it a few times on the show, so the OG listeners are probably going to know what I'm going to say, but there is a wonderful good news story that started out as very bad news. And it was the case of some neighborhoods in Louisiana, in the New Orleans area, I believe. And they had horrible issues in their schools with disorder, with criminal behavior, and it was unsafe, students attacking teachers, things like that. And there were a bunch of dads in that neighborhood. So not necessarily dads of these specific students, but they just said, our kids need, we got to fix this. And they had volunteer dad sessions. They made like a club of volunteer dads that would just go in and just be with the kids and just walk the halls and be present in the lunchroom and introduce themselves and build relationships. Again, these kids aren't related to them, but they were just dads that cared enough to be there. And the crime rates went down and the literacy rates went up and kids graduating went up and just people actually wanted to be there. They wanted to develop these. They could go and talk to these guys about their problems, and they were safe father figures in their lives, even though, you know, they may not have been related to them, but they essentially adopted these kids, and that improved, like improvement skyrocketed. And I'm like, this is what every neighborhood needs. Like this is what we're missing. This is the critical element. And we do have to take a quick break, but I think let's talk about the encouragement for dads. Again, we desperately need you. We've seen how our society is disintegrating. As Satan continues to attack the family, there's a reason for that. And that's because dads, I mean, my goodness, you're the foundation for so many things, for our whole society. We need healthy families. And you know, obviously, moms and dads have to be strong partners to build the families that honor God and households that are, that's the foundation of our whole society. So, no pressure, but we're going to figure out what that looks like to accurately reflect the heart of God and basically produce, I think that's where revival starts. I think that's where we have renewal in our society. It begins here. So we'll talk about what that looks like when we return.
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0: In the home stretch on FaithWorks Weekend, Rebecca Haney's my name, and my favorite, Matt Haney, is with us, and he is the dad to our six kids. And so we're talking about fatherhood and what that looks like as fatherhood is kingdom work. And you just said that that's the most important thing, as we understand that earthly fathers, God chose you to reflect his heart for the whole world. And Jesus came to earth. And what do we hear him talk about more than anything else? The Father, the heart of the Father. He says, if you've seen me, you've seen the Father, that I and the Father are one. And that if we, if in my Father's house is a mansion, well, some say many mansions, others say many rooms. And the whole goal was that he would come with to unite us once again with the Father. And that's such a beautiful thing. It's something that I think our the enemy of our souls seeks to attack all the time, is fatherhood and the place of a father, and whether or not we respect fathers, or, you know, there's an awful lot of men that maybe never had a father or a good father or a good image of a father. And now they've been called to be fathers themselves. And it feels like a very difficult and daunting task. And yet, hopefully, if they've been listening to this conversation, you understand that this is, it's no small task, but it is a sacred duty that God can both appoint you to and empower you for.
1: So this just brings us full circle. We talked a little bit about, you know, faith transmission kind of coming through the Father at the beginning. And one of the things that we found was that warm and affirming fathers who modeled authentic faith were the single greatest predictor of faith transmission to the next generation. This is more than church attendance. This is more than youth group. This is more than Christian school. And so the importance of a dad is, it cannot be understated. The fact that, you know, fatherhood is kingdom work. So just there's

0: might not have had a father growing up, but now you do. You have a heavenly father, and he has sent his spirit into your heart, the same spirit that calls out Abba, Father. Second Corinthians says, in Second Corinthians, we read, I will be a father to you, and you will be my sons and daughters, says the Lord Almighty. Then there are other fathers, and I've been on this list more than once, but there are fathers out there who feel like they're failing. And we need to understand that the gospel covers our gaps. Lamentations, you pulled out the Z book. I'll pull out the L book. Lamentations says his compassions never fail. They're new every morning. Great is your faithfulness. All right. And so what you need to do is go out there and seek mentorship. See community in the church. And if you actively seek mentorship, if you actively seek to increase your faith, you're going to break the cycle of failure. You're going to break the cycle of fathers who went out to get milk and never came back. You're going to become a deeply engaged, healthy father. Your pattern or the pattern that existed in your life is not your destiny. One of the verses that my mother quoted to me more often than any other verse was Philippians. You can do all things through Christ who strengthens you. You feel like a failure, but you want to be a good father? You can. The beauty of generational redemption is that you can be the man who breaks the cycle and starts a legacy. That's the beauty of generational
1: Amen.
0: redemption. So fathers,
1: Yeah.
0: be the
1: Well,
0: man
1: and
0: who starts a legacy.
1: yeah. If you don't like how you were raised, you can change your family tree. It can start with you. And there's something so powerful about that. That does not make it easy at all. And my goodness, like we need grace every single day and every single step of the way. But I do think what you said at one point was revelational for me in this journey of parenthood. And that was parents can apologize. Parents can model grace and mercy and forgiveness in that same way and treat your kids just like you would any other fellow Christian. That like in our house, we tell our kids, when you mess up, you fess up. You learn to forgive, make it right, and then we move forward. Like new morning, new mercies. That's a big deal for us. And I think that was something that wasn't modeled as much for me when I was a kid. So it is very much a pattern that I'm trying to reassert. Okay, this is the rhythm of grace in our house. And I know as I'm hearing that there's a lot of people that think, okay, well, I didn't do as great a job as I wanted to. And maybe now my kids are grown or they're in a different position. I have these regrets. And I think that's normal as human beings, whether you're a dad, a mom, a grandma, a grandpa, but you are still here in their lives for a reason. And you can still love and pray for them and pursue their heart and learn. If you know better now, or if you're trying to follow Christ more closely now, you can still be that wonderful influence again, even after your kids are grown.
0: So James 5:16, it's a simple verse, and we like to take this and we preach a different meaning into it, and it's good. I mean, but it's therefore confess your sins to each other and pray for each other that you may be healed. Why can't as parents or as parents, as fathers, we should be doing that with our children? This doesn't necessarily mean confess your sins to a brother or sister that's in church with you. This isn't get up before the priest and confess your sins. This isn't get up before the preacher or the church and confess your sins. This could be, you know what? Go to your son or your daughter and confess what you did wrong. Apologize for what you did and pray with them. And be healed. There's no doubt in my mind that I think the fathers that apologize to their kids are going to create healthier kids, kids that have significantly higher emotional intelligence. They're going to understand what it looks like to be wrong, admit that they're wrong, and how to move on from that. You know how many people in this generation that exists today, these, I don't know if you want to call them Z boomers, whatever you want to call them. I'm not up with those things, but you know how many of these people I know, because we have in our company 40 over almost 50 people. And so we've had people come through our company, hundreds of them. And most of them do not understand how to admit

0: admit what they did wrong, and they don't know how to move on from that. They have no idea because they've not had that exemplified in their life. How can you exemplify something if you haven't seen it first? So apologizing to your kids is important.
1: I think there's a lot of, again, that fear of failure and the fear of feeling like, oh no, I've disappointed, especially if it's someone that you love and respect. And that goes back to that, I think, healthy father-child relationships. But ultimately, it goes back to yet another verse that I'm thinking of, which is that if we want to be great in God's kingdom, we will be servants. We will be willing to serve. And that is the humility of all. I think the father that emulates Christ's heart is one that is willing to disciple, to teach with kindness, but ultimately it's a lead by example kind of thing. And I don't think you can do that long distance. And yes, you know, we live in a fallen world, in a broken world, and so you do the best you can in those situations, but present fathers, active fathers, ones where you can see the image of Christ in you and the reflection of the father's heart means you're there. You're walking alongside your kids every day, and they see the relationship, your personal relationship with the father. And that's the best way that you can be a good earthly father to your kids is when you have a good relationship with your heavenly father.
0: Psalms 112, blessed is the man who fears the Lord, who finds great delight in his commands. His children will be mighty in the land. The generation of the upright will be blessed, all because the father had the fear of the Lord.
1: So, dads, it starts with you. Again, God has raised you up for just such a time as this, and revival begins at our kitchen table. That's what
0: However,
1: we say. So,
0: one image, if we could put an image in fathers' minds before we close, if you could put an image, just go back to that story of the prodigal son, that image of the father dropping whatever it was he was doing and running toward his son when his son was a long way off. If you could just put that image into fathers' minds, that is the image of our heavenly father. That is the dad that we are called to be.
1: Yeah, the pursuing love of our Heavenly Father for his sons and daughters. Amen. Matthew Haney, fatherhood expert, at least for this hour. Thank you. Thanks so much for joining us and for dropping some knowledge on us. We love it when we get biblical up in here. Thank you, honey.
0: Thank you. Love you. Not you.
1: Love you too. We'll see you at home. Love you too, but not that way. Oh man. It's been a great hour and it's gone by too fast. So let me know what you think and what inspires you. If you're a dad in the audience, or maybe you're a grandpa, you've been through this rodeo a few times, and some verses and some attributes of God that most encourage you, I'd love to share with our audience as well. And until next time, we have a mission, which is to love God, to serve people, and to live free. Thanks for listening. It seems there's no escaping the reality of having an email address and getting all sorts of messages. And some of them are exciting to receive. Well, some may be less so. We hope that the Faith Radio newsletter is something that you would look forward to opening. 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
7: 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Let me tell you how to use them to parent well. Hi, I'm Dana Gresh, founder of True Girl. Like it or not, your daughter's friends will either support the values you're attempting to instill or oppose them. So what's a mom to do? How about this? Become one of the crowd. My mom did this when I was growing up. Part of me wanted more space, but most of me loved that my mom was the mom everyone could talk to. My friends shared their drama with her as if she were a counselor. The result? She was on the inside of all our major thoughts and decisions. When it comes to our kids' friendships, control is not the goal. Choose influence. Like that Proverbs 31 lady, let's open our mouths with wisdom and make kindness be on our tongues. For more tips on how to raise your kids, go to danagresh.com.
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0: Welcome to Suzy Larson Live. Always, and I mean always, so honored to get to spend this time with you. In fact, I look forward to bringing you conversations every single day that hopefully inspire you in your faith walk, that deepen your understanding of God's Word, and that heightens your awareness of His very real presence in your life. Well, you know that verse that says, man makes his plans, but the Lord determines his steps? I love that so much. How does the Lord determine our steps? Well, while we stay on His heels, when we walk in the Spirit, not in the flesh, we keep our eyes on Jesus, we keep our ear bent towards His voice, we'll end up where we need to go because we follow His lead. We're very correctable and redirectable. I think I made those words up, but they're right and they're true. So that's what happened today. We had a plan, but the more it was days ahead, just praying about today's show, felt really led to pivot and go in this direction. Some of you know I've got a new book coming out titled More Than You Can Imagine, What God Does When You Trust Him. And of course, you probably recognize that more than you can imagine from that passage in Ephesians, that God is able to do exceedingly abundantly, above and beyond all you could ever dare to ask or imagine, according to His work within you. He can do, He wants to, He will do, but will you allow Him to? There's no limit to what God will do through a surrendered, humble, teachable saint. God wants to do more than you can imagine. And that's what He'll do for those who are willing to trust Him. But here's the thing. If you've walked with the Lord any length of time, you know, you could admit, and it's just true for all of us, we all have certain areas in our life where trust comes more easily. Why is that? Often it's because we have a history with God in those places. You know, we've had a few victories. We can look over our shoulder and say, you know, I've won a few victories. I learned how to stand in that battle. I've been there before. I can survive that again. And so even though the enemy comes knocking and poking a little bit, we have a little bit more of a muscle memory in our faith to go, I'm going to put my shield up. I'm going to stand on the timeless promises of God, and I know that I will prevail. We have certain areas where trust just comes a little easier. But we also all have places and spaces where trust comes a little more difficult. And why is that? So often it's because those are the places and spaces where God has allowed us to struggle. He's allowed us to endure so that we could learn to persevere. Maybe we've not yet overcome. Maybe we've not yet seen the breakthrough. It's in those places the enemy tries to dismantle our trust by going after our identity. I want you just to think about it. Think about the times right now, even more recently, when the enemy's poked at your identity, and try to draw a line to the place where God wants you to trust Him. It's very, very connected. So here's what I want to do. The book is due out August 11th. But I think we're going to get some early copies. So I'm going to give away three copies of the book today. It's a hardcover book, so it's a $29.99. It's almost $30 book. Giving away three copies of the book along with a 10-pack of gorgeous quote cards. And those typically only go through, if you purchase your book through Baker Book House, they automatically accompany the quote cards with the book. But I want us to read a few of these beautiful quote cards. You've seen them if you've gotten any of my books before. The publisher gives me these scenic, beautiful pictures that just reflect kind of almost my brand because, you know, the heavens display the handiwork of God. And anytime I'm outside, I mean, I just gasp. I just love scenic pictures and they know that about me. And so each of these cards reflects the handiwork of God. Here's one of the quotes from the book. You're loved, cherished, and called to a miraculous life. And here's another. What if you opened your hands right now and trusted Him with the hardest parts of your story? Sometimes complete surrender and heartfelt worship are the best forms of spiritual warfare. So I'm going to pull three copies and three quote packs out of my stash, and I'm giving them to you. So all you got to do is text the word book to get in on the drawing, 877-933-2484. And in a few weeks, we're going to be doing a weekly series out of the book on building resilient trust. And it literally feels like a now word. I wrote this book a year ago and it's coming out now. And I love how God does that because I don't know that there's ever been a time when we need to know how to build resilient trust. And if you think about the times and the places where the enemy is going after your identity to dismantle your trust, so often if we're not realizing that, we fall right into the trap and we end up reacting in the flesh to things that we should be discerning in the spirit. And when you start to apply yourself to resilient trust, you will start to find yourself trusting God more intuitively. It's similar to the show that I did on building an infrastructure for joy and hope, where you're building a life around the faithfulness of God. So what's the difference between faith and trust? Kevin and I were talking about this recently, and faith is vision. You know, faith is your fuel. Faith is your vision. Trust is your decision. Faith is the substance of things hoped for, the evidence of things not seen. And the word faith is translated a core belief in God. That's what faith is. It's just this core belief that God is who he says he is. And the trust is willingness to put action to your faith because you believe God's going to do what he says he'll do. You're trusting him. You're trusting God to be God. And I want you to know, it's hard to trust someone that you don't know. It's hard to trust someone if you don't know what they're like. And you need to know something, that God deeply loves and cherishes you. I'm making a case for you to trust him here. He sees you. He knows you. He delights in every detail of your life. I'm praying that as we walk through this series of building resilient trust, you find yourself taking some deeper breaths, some longer exhales, where you relax your shoulders, you open your hands, you breathe in God's abundant grace, because this is not bootstrap theology. This is not hiking yourself up and I got to do this better. It's learning to lean in to the fullness of who God is, to receive the best of what he has for you. You know, he's the author of your faith, and he's going to be the finisher of your faith. So the more that you learn to do what Psalm 46:10 says, you've heard me teach on it plenty, to let go, sink down, relax, and be quiet, that's to be still and know that he is God. So in the very places you feel like wrestling and being restless and striving in your own strength, you let go. You not just let go, you let go and let God. You sink down into the soil of his marvelous love. You relax. I mean, in places where you feel restless and like striving, you rest in him. You relax in him. And be quiet is really, if your own words, if your own mouth is bearing testimony and bearing witness against what you know to be true about God, better to be quiet for a little bit and then know that he is God. It's just basically to have an experiential encounter in the very place where you're restless, where you're afraid, where you're anxious. That's Psalm 46:10 broken down. And it really is a picture of that abiding trust. And to build resilient trust is to strengthen you, and it's to honor God. No matter where you've been, no matter what you've done, no matter what's been done to you, God has so much more for you, more than you ever imagined. But you seize those treasures one faith step at a time, one trust step at a time. And I would say often it's in the context of community. That's why I want to do this series on this show, where we're doing it together. And I pray that as we walk this out together, you physically feel something changing within you, where you're like, I have an inner knowing, a more sturdy, resilient trust than I ever have before. I've like shifted my weight onto the rock of my salvation, and I know that he's going to hold me up. I'm praying that you will find yourself in the stories that I'm going to share in the weeks ahead, where you realize I'm in that story. That could be me, because we serve the same God yesterday, today, and forever. I'm praying so much that as you hear some of these stories, you share them with friends. And when you testify to the faithfulness of God, your own faith is strengthened. You know, the more that you learn to live into the most total sense, the genuine sense of who you are in Christ Jesus, the more miraculous your life will be. I want you to hear this passage from Ephesians. It's so powerful. And this is God's plan. Both Gentiles and Jews who believe the good news share equally in the riches inherited by God's children. Both are part of the same body. Both enjoy the promised blessings because they belong to Jesus Christ. By God's grace and mighty power, I have been given the privilege of serving him by spreading the good news. Though I'm the least deserving of all God's people, he graciously gave me the privilege of telling the Gentiles about the endless treasures available to them in Christ. I was chosen to explain to everyone the mysterious plan that God, the creator of all things, had kept secret from the beginning. First of all, do you know how radical this is? That the Israelites, the Hebrew people, God's chosen people, had to hear a message going, this is not just for you, this is for Gentiles too. Do you know how that must have upended their life? But Paul goes on to say, but God's purpose in all this was to use the church to display his wisdom in its rich variety to all the unseen rulers and authorities in the heavenly places. In other words, as we learn to live into the love of God and to receive the good news and to receive his grace for man, I mean, it's just amazing. He's serving all the angels and all the demons. Notice, this is who God is. This was his eternal plan, Paul says, which he carried out through Christ Jesus, our Lord. And because of Christ and our faith in him, listen to this, we can now come boldly and confidently into God's presence. So he says, so please don't lose heart because of my trials here. I'm suffering for you. You should feel honored. Now, here's the part I wanted to get to. When I think of all this, I fall to my knees and pray to the Father, the creator of everything in heaven and earth. I pray that from his glorious, unlimited resources, listen to this, oh my goodness, he will empower you with inner strength through his Spirit. Then Christ will make his home in your hearts as you trust in him. Your roots will go down deep into God's love and keep you strong. Do you hear that? When your roots go down deep into God's love, it strengthens you. And may you have the power to understand, as all God's people should. So this is another thing. This is a mandate and a charge that we should seek constantly and continually to understand. What? What should we understand? Here it is. How wide, how long, how high, how deep his love is. May you experience the love of Christ, though it is too great to understand fully. But when you grasp his love, when you start to live loved, then you'll be made complete with all the fullness of life and the power that comes from God. Now, glory, all glory to God, who is able, through his mighty power at work within us, to accomplish infinitely more than we might ever dare to ask or imagine. Glory to him in the church and in Christ Jesus throughout all generations, forever and ever. Amen. Wow. God's word is alive. Sissy Larson here, drawing from my new book, More Than You Can Imagine. We've got 3 copies giving away out of my stash. It's a hardcover book, a $30 value, and I'm throwing in the 10-pack of quote cards for 3 of you. Text the word book to 877-933-2484, and we will be back in just a minute.
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0: Welcome back to Suzy Larson Live. So glad to have you listening today. I mentioned at the open of the show, you know that verse, man makes his plans, but the Lord determines the steps. Well, we initially had a plan for the show, and several days before the show, I was just feeling stirred to go in a different direction. And so I'm flying solo today. I want to talk about what it means to live loved and how directly connected living loved is to developing resilient trust in God. I'm drawing from my brand new book, which is not out quite yet, but it's right around the bend, More Than You Can Imagine, What God Does When You Trust Him. And I had Lee and Leslie Strobel write the foreword. I'm so honored. Got some endorsements from Jenny Allen. Who else? I've got a few. Dr. Lee Warren, Stacy Eldridge, and a few others that are escaping me right now. But I love this book, and I'm super excited about it. It really is all about building resilient trust, because God does so much for the one who trusts him. In fact, he's good to everyone. He's even kind to the wicked, scripture says, but he's moved by your trust. And I've learned something about the enemy, that one of the ways he goes after our trust, he tries to dismantle the trust that we have in God, is to undermine our identity. So if you notice, there are places and spaces in your journey where trust comes a little easier. I mentioned this first segment, and often that's because you've got a history with God. But there are current spaces now where trust isn't so easy. And often it's because it's been an area of struggle, prolonged struggle, where maybe God hasn't come through yet, or he's allowed you to suffer long, and it's just, you're having a hard time trusting him. And wouldn't you know, just retrace the enemy's steps and notice how he's coming in the back door, trying to get you to doubt God, get you to look down, get you to doubt yourself, to feel insecure, to start looking down versus looking up. Because you know what? He is so threatened by you. He's so jealous of you. You have something, actually you have many things that he does not have. If you are in Christ Jesus, Christ is in you. He's your hope of glory. You've got the Spirit of the living God alive in you. And that's God's down payment, his deposit into your soul to say, I'm coming back for you, hon. I'm coming back for you. And I'm putting my Spirit in you to mark you as one of my own. You know, when I'm at these conferences, I often say when I presented the gospel, do you think the angels look down and try to guess who's who in the zoo? Like which one of us belongs to God based on our behavior? Absolutely not. There are plenty of believers who act like unbelievers, and there are plenty of those who have not accepted Christ yet who act better than Christians do. It's not behavior. Ephesians 2:8-9 says, for by grace we are saved through faith, not of ourselves. It's a gift of God, not a result of works, so no man can boast. So how do you suppose that the angels know who's who in the zoo? I say it's the light in our heart. Scripture talks about that we carry around the treasure in these earthen vessels, and he puts his light in our hearts. I think from a spiritual perspective, I'm no scholar. I'm just saying, I think we glow. I think we glow with the Spirit of the living God. And the Bible says all of creation groans for the day when God reveals who his children really are. In fact, I would go so far as to submit to you that on that great reveal day, when Jesus is revealed and every knee bows, every tongue confesses, some are going to kneel in horror, others are going to be kneeling in glory. Everybody's going down, but some are voluntarily going down. There he is. I knew it. I knew he was coming, and I lived like it was true. Others are going to say, oh my goodness, it was true. And now it's too late for me. Every knee will bow. Every tongue will confess that Jesus Christ is Lord. What you have, if you are in Christ, is the Spirit of the living God alive in you. The same power that rose Christ from the grave is alive in you. What you have is a secure eternity. No one can snatch you out of God's hands. What you have is an identity. We once had no identity. We were spiritual orphans. And now we are heirs. We have been transferred out of the kingdom of darkness into the kingdom of God's dear Son. No one can snatch us out of God's hand. No one can change our eternal status, that we are now heirs of God, joint heirs with Christ. We are part of the citizen of the heavenly kingdom, the heavenly army of worshipers and followers of Jesus. You've got promises written over your head that are yes and amen. You got a call of God on your life that is irrevocable. So if he can't steal your identity, And he can't steal your eternity. What can he steal? He can steal your joy. He can try to dismantle your trust. He can rob you of your fruit. And he can steal your eternal reward if you let him. That's why this conversation is so important. And it's why I wrote this book, and it feels so important for this hour. So I'm happy to tell you, I'm going to get early copies because authors get early copies. I don't know when, but I'm thinking fairly soon. And I'm taking three out of my stash. Again, this is a hardcover book, so it's kind of expensive, almost $30 book. I'm taking three out of my stash for three of you. And I'm going to put in the 10 pack of quote cards. They're just gorgeous with so many beautiful scenic pictures and quotes from the book to three of you. So text the word book to get in on the drawing, 877-933-2484, 877-933-2484. So the thing is, we need to know how to live loved, because in those times when life is hard, we start to doubt that we're loved. We start to doubt that God is good. In my devotional, Streams in the Desert, you hear me refer to this often. It's just my go-to. I love it so much. I have others that I like too, but I think I've returned to this one more than ever. It's written by a gal named L.B. Kalman. I should say it's compiled by her. Many of the famous dead guys that I love, A.B. Simpson, anything I read of his, I just absolutely love. I think there's something from George Mueller in here, Andrew Murray, some of the others. So the verse here is 2 Corinthians 7:5. We were harassed at every turn. Why is it that God leads us in this way, allowing such strong and constant pressure on us? One of his purposes is to show us his all-sufficient strength and grace more effectively than if we were free from difficulties and trials. We have this treasure in jars of clay to show that this all-surpassing power is from God and not from us. Another purpose is to bring us a greater awareness of our dependence on him. God is constantly trying to teach us how dependent we are on him, that we are held completely by his hand and reliant on his care alone. This is exactly where Jesus himself stood and where he desires us to stand. We must stand not with self-made strength, but always leaning upon him. And our stand must exhibit a trust that would never dare to take even one step alone. This will teach us to trust him more. There's no way to learn of faith except through trials. They are God's school of faith, and it is much better for us to learn to trust him than to live a life of enjoyment. And once the lesson of faith has been learned, it is an everlasting possession and an eternal fortune gained. Yet without trust in God, even great riches will leave us in poverty. Without trust in God, even great riches will leave us in poverty. So what area right now are you struggling to trust God in? Can you think of one? It probably shouldn't be too hard. Maybe it's your family. It's your kids. It's your health. It's your future. It's the economy. It could be who's in office or who's not. It could be your neighbor. It could be a work situation. In what way are you struggling to trust God? John Eldridge writes this: safety is in God. The people you find there happen to be the people who love and adore him. God's love around us is paired with our choices to love, and that makes for a beautiful refuge. And 1 John 4:16 says, "And so we know and rely on the love God has for us. God is love. Whoever lives in love lives in God, and God in them." Why do I keep coming back to love? Because love is the highest order of the day. The greatest of these is love. Faith, hope, and love. The greatest is love. You know, learning to live loved, growing to know the love of God, is what upgrades our perspective and gives us a sense, a deeper sense of who God is and who we are. You know, maybe you've walked with Jesus a long time, or maybe you've just met him. Either way, I'm sure at times you find yourself thinking, there's got to be more than what I'm experiencing. And when you read those verses that speak of God's power to move mountains, that God's love never fails, that he desires to be intimately involved in your life, do you ever wonder why maybe your reality rarely feels marked by God's power or reflects that miracle-moving faith? Do you long to see his tangible influence at work in your life? So often we're stuck because we're refusing to trust, where we think it's God's move and it's actually our move. We think he's holding out on us, but maybe, just maybe, we're holding out on him. No judgment, no condemnation. But I think there is an invitation to at least ask God, is that true, Lord? Is it my move? Is there something I'm trying to control? Are there boundaries that I'm drawing? You know, the Bible says the boundary lines have fallen for me in pleasant places. And so often we draw these firm boundaries around our life to control our story, to control our lives, because we don't trust God. We don't think he's big enough or good enough or kind enough. But if you dared to trust God in those places that you're white-knuckling, trying to control, trying to manage, I think revival just might come. You know, after years of walking with God, facing down giants, glaring at some of my own seemingly immovable mountains, I've learned something that's beautifully true. He's still a miracle-working God. He's still the one who parts the waters, who creates beauty out of ashes, and who redeems stories in the most unfathomable ways. And you know what, friend? He's still the one in charge. We have the choice as to whether or not we'll trust him. And always with significant consequences and outcomes. If you read the Bible, you definitely see the collateral damage when someone preempts an outcome because they don't trust God. I mean, we're given such a gift by having the Bible. And, you know, in persecuted countries, most people don't have their whole Bible. They may have a page out of the Bible. We have multiple translations on our shelf. But we can get that 30,000-foot view where you see the whole arc, this whole story. When someone takes matters into their own hands, the ripple effect, the consequences are so significant. Why don't we trust God more? This is such an important question, and it's something worth wrestling with. To someone who's controlling your story, I want to know, how's that working for you? And if you're trying to control your story, I promise you don't have peace. You don't have rest. You don't have joy. You don't have trust, because you're trusting in yourself and not in God. He's so good. He loves you so much. That boundary line you're drawing around your life, going, I'll never trust another person again. I'll never let someone into my life again. God would draw such broader boundary lines around your life. He would fill that space with so much grace. He would be so much kinder to you than you're being to yourself. If there's a place where you feel stuck, if there's a place where you're just exhausted from trying to manage it, what if you right now opened your hands and handed it over to the one who loves you? Because he is still a miracle-working God. He's the God who parts waters. He's the God who creates beauty out of ashes. He's the God who redeems stories in the most unfathomable ways. And again, he's still the one in charge. So I want to say this again. You have the choice on whether or not you're going to trust him. But your choice has significant consequences. Your choice will reverberate into future generations. Think about that. Your story is never just about your story. Your decision to trust God or not reverberates. It not only reverberates in this life and really into future generations, it reverberates into eternity. That's how important your precious heart and story is. Will you trust him? Oh, I pray that you will. I'm Suzy Larson, and we're drawing from my new book, which is not out yet, but because you are my listeners and you are my people, I'm giving you the earliest copies. I'm quite sure I will get them before anybody else of my new book, More Than You Can Imagine, What God Does When You Trust Him. I'm giving away 3 copies. It's a hardcover book. It's a $30 value with 3 packs of 10 packs of quote cards. So just text the word book to 877-933-2484. We'll be back in a minute.
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0: Welcome back to Suzy Larson Live. I'm flying solo today. It's just you and me, baby. Drawing from my book, More Than You Can Imagine, What God Does When You Trust Him. It's coming up. It's not released yet, but I will have early copies, and I'm super excited. I'm going to take three out of my stash and give them away today. It's a hardcover book, and I'm buying them just like everybody else, so it's a $30 book. Super happy to give a few copies away, though, along with 10 packs of these gorgeous scenic quote cards. I want to read a few of these again to you. All you got to do is text the word book to get in on the drawing, 877-933-2484. You're loved, cherished, and called to a miraculous life. Here's another. Just gorgeous scenes with these quotes from the book. The enemy's terrified that you'll finally discover who you really are, because when you do, you'll be unstoppable. We're the best version of ourselves when we walk in the Holy Spirit. Look for opportunities to trust God. I mean, that's on the quote card, but I mean that. Look for opportunities to trust God. Often those things bump against us. Oftentimes we're ambushed by a crisis, a conflict, a hardship, and we're thrown into that anxiety swirl. But instead, what if you proactively looked and surveyed your land, surveyed your story, look for opportunities to trust God? Here's the rest of the quote. Notice how often you're presented with a choice to choose love or fear, faith or despair, and choose wisely, friend. I love these quote cards so much. I love them every time I get to release a book, but I got to say, this stack is probably the most beautiful I've seen yet. If you want a stack with the book, you buy them at Baker Bookhouse. They're the only ones who have them. They've got a big old stack while supplies last. So anybody who purchases through Baker Bookhouse will automatically get the 10 pack. But I got a few extra. So I'm taking them out of my stash for you. Again, text the word book to 877-933-2484. So talking about the idea of building resilient trust, specifically as it relates to living loved. And I would submit to you that more that you learn to receive God's love, to be a recipient, to live in that receiving posture where you live with open hands, open eyes, wide-eyed wonder, and open heart before God, where His voice is the loudest voice in your life. His influence is the most weighty influence. His promises are more potent than your problems. When that becomes the defining factor of your life, trust will come easier, friend. But you build resilient trust by building a case for the faithfulness of God, because there are 1,000 messages coming your way telling you otherwise. And it's not just the world. We live in a hard world, fallen world. It's that, but we have an enemy who he knows his time is short, and he knows who belongs to the Lord. He knows who's faking it, who's posing, and he knows who's the real threat. And those who are the real threat are those who are filled with the Spirit of the living God. Because the call of God on your life is so significant and so much bigger than you are. If you got a hold of the love of God to the point where you firmed up your trust in God, what would happen in and through you and around you would absolutely disrupt the enemy's plans. So he's always trying to preempt an outcome. He's trying to get to you before you get to him. And so I submit to you that in those places and spaces where trust does not come easy, it's those places that the enemy is going after your identity. He does it over and over again. So looking for opportunities to trust God is actually a proactive way to go about this. And I have different places where trust doesn't come as easy because I've prayed long and had not seen breakthroughs yet. But as I've been working my way through my own content, I find myself saying out loud, I trust you, Lord. I trust you, Lord. It strengthens me. So I'm going to borrow that to you. I want you just maybe text it in. I trust you, Lord. I trust you, Lord. It's powerful because he deserves our trust and he's proven himself trustworthy. And when we start to trust the Lord, the enemy's plans get dismantled. If we are trusting the enemy, if we put more faith in our circumstances, you know what? The enemy can steal your fruit. He can steal your joy and he can steal your future reward. He can't take your identity. He can't snatch you out of your eternity. But he sure can make your life miserable and he can rob you of eternal reward. Because I say this all the time, but every problem, every blessing is packed with eternal possibilities. They're not automatic. It depends on, do we squander them or do we steward them? And trust is so central to the way that you live. When you trust God, God is engaged, God is activated, and you start to see things in your story that could happen no other way. And yet so often, we get in our own way. I've said this 1,000 times before. I believe many Christians have a right theology around salvation. Like they're going to heaven. They know they're saved, but they don't know they're loved. And there's a day of account that Scripture talks about when all of our work will go through the fire. And the Bible says there will be some that it's like they're barely saved. They barely escape the flames with nothing to show for it. Nothing. Can you imagine having so little trust in God, so little faith that His promises are as potent as they've ever been, that you are preempting outcomes? You're drawing all your own boundaries all the time. You're controlling your story. You're living in your own little bubble. And you got nothing to show for it. Jesus dies this brutal death. He hemorrhages. His back is whipped open. He carries the weight of the world. And you got nothing to show for it because you really didn't trust Him. I don't mean to shame, and I'm not trying to condemn. I'm just saying the Bible says the heavens gasp at that reality. That we would see what Jesus did and go, no, I'm going to dig my own muddy little puddle and drink mud water instead of living water. Yeah, no, I'm not going to trust the promises or believe that Jesus loves me because my insecurities or my abilities speak louder to me than Jesus' life and death and resurrection. That's a hard word, but it is a true word, and it's one we need to hear. You know, several times in Scripture, we see scenarios where God would have done so much more for His people had they trusted Him, believed Him, and walked in His ways. I want you to consider King Saul. His story is found in 1 Samuel. The man never got out of his own way. He kept making life all about himself, and he missed so much of what God would have done through him. But you know, he's not the only one. Many of the Old Testament kings chose their own way instead of God's. Many of the Old Testament Israelites chose their perspective and preferences ahead of God's. And you know, that broke God's heart. We see that God has emotions about such things. That there's times He was angry, times He was jealous, times He was absolutely brokenhearted. The first generation of emancipated Israelites never even made it to their God-given promised land. However, their children and grandchildren did. What happened? Did God change? No. Their hearts changed. Listen, they learned to trust in God. I don't want to miss a thing that God wants to tell me, teach me, or do through me. Do you? If God's waiting to expand my understanding of who He is so I can more easily trust Him and live out my kingdom call during my time on earth, I need His influence. If He's waiting to enlarge my capacity to love the unlovely so I am less rattled by conflict and more purposeful in forgiveness, I need His power. If He wants to move mountains in my life and change the circumstances that are breaking my heart, I've got to believe in the power of prayer. I've got to persevere. When it costs me, I've got to trust that His ways are higher than mine. If God has more for you and me, at some point, we need to trust Him more than we trust ourselves. I've learned that we lose ourselves when we lose sight of God. When we lose sight of God, I pray you hear this, we feed our unhealthy appetites because we've lost our spiritual hunger. All our wandering and misplaced affections compel us to magnify our circumstances. We forget who we are because we forget who God is. Scripture tells us that those who are led by the Spirit of God are children of God. How do you know if you're following the Spirit's leadership in your life? Well, it's the Spirit that leads you into peace and joy, conviction. The Spirit isn't leading you into despair. That's the enemy's work. The Spirit isn't forcing you to rehearse your offenses. That's the enemy's goal. The Spirit isn't baiting you into fearing a future that God isn't a part of. That is the enemy's doing. And remember, he's a liar. We all follow a leader. Is your leader the enemy of the lies, your negative emotions, your past painful experiences, your desire to control outcomes? What takes up the most mental space in your heart and mind? That's your leader, because what you behold, you become. We'll be back in a minute.
1: 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The Psalms give us such a beautiful picture of praise and worship. 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

Welcome back to Suzy Larson Live. I'm flying solo today, and I pray it's been a good time for you, really feasting on the Word of God, the love of God, the trustworthiness of God. We're drawing from my new book, which isn't out quite yet. It's called More Than You Can Imagine, What God Does When You Trust Him. More Than You Can Imagine is, of course, based on Ephesians 3, where God is able to do exceedingly, abundantly, above and beyond all you could ever dare to ask or imagine, according to his work within you. That's the clincher. He's able. He wants to. He will do. Will you and I allow him to? So the whole book is about resilient trust. It's about walking in the spirit. It's about spiritual warfare and how the enemy goes after your identity to dismantle your trust. I've been making that case for this last hour. If you just tuned in, once the live show's over, go back and catch the podcast. Share it with a friend. I think everybody needs to hear the idea that we are to live loved. It's the way to build up resilient and sturdy trust. And our trust in God matters. I said this a little bit earlier, but the difference between faith and trust, I'd say it this way. Faith is your vision. Trust is your decision. Faith is the substance of things hoped for and the evidence of things not seen. Trust is your decision. I'm going to trust that God is who he says he is, and he will do what he says he'll do. That means I'm not trusting in an outcome. I'm trusting in the God of outcomes, because always his ways are higher. His thoughts are deeper. He has all the information. And we so often default to our puny perspective. And I'm trying to make the case for that there's an eternal consequence to whether or not you trust God. So many people are impacted by your choice and decision to either trust God or not to, you know? And I said this before, but I'm going to say it again. Scripture tells us that those who are led by the Spirit of God are children of God. That's Romans 8:14. So how do you know if you're following the Spirit's leadership in your life? Well, the Spirit isn't leading you into despair. That's the enemy's work. The Spirit isn't forcing you to rehearse your offenses.

about past pain? Maybe your leader is your desire to control all outcomes. How's that working for you? Whatever takes up the most mental space in your heart and mind, that's your leader. What you behold, you become. When we magnify the Lord, and it's not that you make him bigger because he's too great to measure, but it's you when you focus on who he is above all else, when he becomes the biggest, grandest thing in your life, then friend, you begin to see your story correctly. But that takes application. That is actually a decision. Oh, magnify the Lord with me. Let us exalt his name together. Magnify the Lord. You know, we reflect our most redeemed selves when we get to know God for who he really is. And then we shift our weight onto his promises because we do know they're sturdier than our circumstances. When we build that infrastructure in our hearts and our minds that supports God's goodness, faithfulness, and steadfast love, we now then have more capacity to carry what he assigns to us. You know, this is the thing. So often we think, again, I've said this before, I'm going to say it again. We think God's holding out on us, and he's not holding out on us. He's waiting on us. We're holding out on him. We're asking for these big, gigantic blessings, but we don't have the infrastructure to carry them. I kind of liken it to the lottery winners. If you follow the lottery winners' stories, most of them are far worse off after the fact. Why? Because they don't have the infrastructure to steward that kind of money. They want a quick fix. You know, it's the people who slowly get wealthy over time because they've learned discipline and focus. They have an infrastructure to manage things. It's the same in fitness. If you go from being a couch potato to try to run a 10K, you'll probably blow out your Achilles. Your body doesn't have the infrastructure to support that. You got to take baby steps and build a threshold to be able to manage it. In the same way, you need a spiritual infrastructure to manage so much of what you're asking God for. And the thing is, he wants so much to bless you. And you reflect your most redeemed self when you get to know him for who he is. When you shift your gaze off of your circumstances, off of your problems, off of the people that you want to blame and build a case against, you put your gaze on God. No matter what's been to you, no matter what you've done, Jesus' blood paid for it. And if we can get over ourselves and get over our puny perspective and get on to the things of God, there is just no demon in hell that can stop us from the high call of God in our lives. His promises are sturdier than your problems. And at some point, you got to dare to trust him. And I would say, I submit to you, that you got to build an infrastructure in your heart and your mind, which means practice, thinking, rehearsing, speaking, singing about the faithfulness of God. When you do that, then you'll have the capacity to carry what he is assigning. And what he's assigning is in part an answer to your prayers. Some of what he assigns, you don't even see coming. He has so much good planned for those who love him. And the Bible says he withholds no good thing from those who walk uprightly before him. This takes practice. It takes reflection and application. You set your mind on things above. You imprint God's loving kindness on your heart regularly. When the enemy comes in accusing, you're like, you got the wrong guy. I know my God. He's only good. He's only kind. And anything he allows in my life, he redeems. So I'm going to trust him in this. You repeatedly rehearse the ways he's shown up in your life. Psalm 145 tells us to do that over and over again. Make that a practice of life. It will literally change your perspective and your physiology. Think often about his goodness. And when you do that more and more, your most intuitive thoughts will default to the fact that you're covered by, loved by, equipped by, empowered by a good, good God. Wow. When you start to make the case for his goodness. That's my book, Waking Up to the Goodness of God, is about. Suddenly you'll start to wonder, excitedly so, what miraculous thing, God, do you have up your sovereign sleeve? And if you need a refreshing reminder on the goodness of God, I did a text campaign. All you got to do is text GOOD to 877-933-2484, and we'll send you a series of 2 to 3 minute audio texts on your phone over the next few weeks to make a case for the goodness of God. But I just want to say, that's your homework.
apply.

0: apply yourself to these things, because when you continually look for God's goodness, you'll see it when it comes, because it's coming, friend. But these infrastructures are not built overnight. Following Jesus, treasuring his presence, counting on his influence, viewing your life through the lens of scripture, obeying him when it doesn't suit you, trusting him when your circumstances scream at you, refusing the enemy's taunts, accusations, and temptations because you trust God more than your fears, all of that is what it means to walk with God. The more you know him for who he truly is, the more you'll absolutely love him. I want to say that again. Know this love. Know this God, because the more that you know him for who he really, really is, the more you're going to absolutely love him. And the more you love him, friend, the more clearly you will see yourself as you really are, as he sees you. When you live loved and called by God himself, expectancy just bubbles up. It starts to arise. And you know what happens then? Faith awakens. That's when you get the vision. And then you know what happens? That's when you make the decision. I'm going to trust him. God, I'm going to trust you. And miracles of miracles, you start to see more clearly God's involvement in your life like never before. Can you tell I'm excited about this message? I'm so excited about this message. It feels like such a now word for us, and it's a joyful word. It's an invitation, and you can trust God. So I pray that you will. I love you, friend. I appreciate you so much, and I want to invite you to be part of the drawing. I'm super excited. I haven't even asked Kev yet, but I know he'll be great. I'm going to pull out 3 copies out of our stash of my new book, More Than You Can Imagine, What God Does When You Trust Him. And I'm just saying, you're probably going to be the first ones to get the copies, because authors, we get author copies a little early, and then the stores, the retailers get them a little bit after that. And 3 of you are going to get an early copy along with a 10-pack of these gorgeous scenic quote cards. So all you got to do is text the word book to get in on the drawing, 877-933-2484. And we're going to do a series on this book on building resilient trust. But I feel led to repeat to the text campaign for good, because that would be a nice parallel with this process, some of your homework of just listening to these 2 to 3 minute audios on the goodness of God. So just text good to 877-933-2484. We sure love you. We appreciate you. And we'll meet you back here next time.
1: 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My name is Wyatt. Thank you for tuning in, hoping that you're getting exactly what you need from these conversations, even if they're challenging, even if they're hard, because that's where we grow and we become more like Christ every single day. Okay, maybe you're in a position where you're new to Faith Radio. You don't know what it means to have a relationship with Jesus. You have not made that decision yet. That's okay. There is still time, and there's no better time than the present right now to change your life forever. Friend, we're going somewhere when we die, when we leave this earth. Where do you want to go? Do you want to be with our Lord and Savior forever? I sure do. And I have the assurance of that because I've accepted Jesus as my Lord and Savior. Are you ready to take that next step and do the same? If you have questions about what it means to begin a relationship with him, if you want us to equip you, walk alongside you as you make this decision, you can text the word faith to 41224. Let us be there for you as you start this new journey as a son or a daughter of the living God.
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7: Someone has said that worry is like a good rocking chair. 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We would do well to remember the title of the book by Richard Carlson, Don't Sweat the Small Stuff, and It's All Small Stuff. 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
9: Hi, I'm Johnny Erickson Tata. Often when people are diagnosed with a life-changing medical condition, they feel choked by hopelessness. Those are times when really great advice just doesn't cut it. That's because answers don't always reach the problem where it hurts, and that's in the gut and in the heart. Well, God knows this, and so He gives us Ecclesiastes chapter 3, which speaks of a time to weep and mourn. And oh, if only we would be quick to mourn with those who mourn, as God tells us to do in Romans chapter 12. Today, you can be that agent of healing and hope in the life of a hurting friend by simply sitting with them. Listen to their fears, pray for them, keep them connected to the mainstream of life. That's the answer they need. In time, your advice and words of wisdom will reach their heart. But at first, when tears flow, draw up a chair, get out the Kleenex, and weep with those who weep.
10: 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Yes, I am the vine, you are the branches. Those who remain in me and I in them will produce much fruit. For apart from me, you can do nothing. 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
16: 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And I want to turn the question to you, Gary. As a pastor, as a counselor, you have seen counterfeit masculinity through the years. How have you responded to that?
17: You know, Chris, as soon as you said that, there came to my mind a visual image of a man who came into my office a number of years ago. One of the most muscular men I've ever seen. I mean, his muscles were just bulging. And he said, "Dr. Chapman, I got a serious problem. My wife just filed for divorce." And he said, "I don't know why." So I listened to him for the next 40 minutes on what was going on, you know. And I realized this man's idea of masculinity is muscles. And he spent the bulk of his time, his free time after work, you know, working out. So she felt like she didn't have a husband. She wasn't leaving him. She didn't have one. She was just acknowledging what is. Unfortunately, I was not able to help them really come to a conclusion that I had hoped would happen. But she had felt so neglected for so many years that she just, you know, wasn't willing to work on the marriage. So, yeah, people have different ideas on what it means to be masculine. That was just one example. But this book is going to be helpful to a lot of folks, and I am really excited about our conversation today.
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15: Thanks for having me on. It's a real treat to get to talk about masculinity with you all.
17: There must be something you saw as a pastor and father that made you want to write about this topic of authentic masculinity. Tell us about it. What motivated you?
15: You know, that story you shared earlier about the kind of muscle-oriented masculinity resonates. You know, I meet a lot of guys at the gym who are non-Christians who think that testosterone equals masculinity, and that's kind of where their list ends, and they're really locked into that type of stereotypical vision. I simultaneously talk to a lot of younger guys who are not motivated in their life. They understand that the love of money is the root of all kinds of evil, but they're just kind of stuck in this malaise, slothful existence. What hill should I try to climb? What should I work hard at? What does it mean to do the best I can with my life? And so there's kind of an aimlessness, like they don't know what the bullseye is, so they don't even shoot. They don't know what the goal is, so they don't strive. But the real reason that I got into this masculinity stuff was there was a church with a lot of college students a couple miles from ours, right by Arizona State University. We're probably about 30 minutes away from there. And they said, hey, can you come and talk on this toxic masculinity thing? There's this famous guy named Andrew Tate who recommends that men get strong, stop smoking weed, work hard, and then also says things like, marriage is a trap designed by feminists to keep men domesticated, and you should basically go out and have kids with as many women as possible, and the divorce laws favor women, society's favored against men. And like half of what he says, I'm like, yes, move out of your mom's basement, don't smoke weed, work really hard. And the other half is just a baptism of the desires of the flesh. But he's been the masculinity influencer that a lot of Gen Zers have bought into. And so this guy, this pastor locally said, can you come talk on masculinity? And I thought, I would love to. And that's kind of what got me thinking deeply and praying deeply about younger men in particular. And the men in my congregation are audience zero. But beyond that, I just see a real need for the church to cast a positive vision, not just to critique what is negative in the culture, but to cast a more compelling vision for God's design for men.
17: Well, I certainly agree. That is definitely needed in today's culture. Now, you begin the book with stories about when you were younger and were told to be a man. What were you being told about manhood at that age?
15: Yeah, the first time I got challenged to be a man, I was playing video games at a friend's house in fifth grade, and he said, hey, come, you want to see some porn? And at that point, I didn't even know what that was, but I could tell based on how he was saying it that I probably shouldn't want to do that. You know, I had two attentive, caring parents who they weren't really insecure about gender or anything like that. You know, my dad's a PE teacher. My mom's a preschool teacher. They're pretty warm and connected. And so I kind of knew this is not good. I shouldn't do it. I don't know what it is. You know, had a gut instinct of, and then I said, no, thanks. And he said, oh, come on, be a man. And I thought, well, I don't want to be a woman. I don't want to be a child. So I better say yes. And that was my first exposure to pornography, was that insecurity there. And then other little stories that began to shape my assumption about what men should want, what men should do. I remember being in middle school at basketball tryouts and the guys were doing pull-ups on the basketball rim and I couldn't do it. And someone said, "I'll be a man, fatty," you know, and that was my first experience of not liking my body, you know, my strength, feeling weak. Other times having discipleship leaders in the church telling me to be a man and do my reading, you know, and that's not really a negative example as much as an additional example. But the main thing all those have in common were their shameful experiences of feeling like I didn't belong, feeling like I wasn't good enough, feeling like I needed to do X, Y, and Z to be accepted and loved by this community. And that kind of sexual, responsible, strong, and be this kind of caricature, otherwise you're not a man, really stuck with me and affected my mind. And I didn't have any anxiety about the masculinity stuff until the social pressure started to hit. And that's a lot of what I'm hoping to do with this book, is beat these guys to the punch, right? And help them get a positive vision so that when they hear those negative examples, they'll have a counterpoint ready to go.
14: 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Well, how does an authentically masculine man view sex? Find out straight.

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4: 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Hi there, I'm Chuck Swindoll. If I did, I would call it this, the wayward lad and the waiting dad. Because I think it's really an account of an affectionate father, even more than it is an account of a rebellious son. You remember the story. Strong-willed son strikes out on his own, taking all of his inheritance with him as his life spirals downward. But you know what occurs to me? It never dawned on that son that his father would not welcome him back. What a great example for all of us dads, waiting to welcome them back into our arms.
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6: 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I believe very simply that sanity is doing God's will and insanity is doing my will.
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1: Well, Seth, you outline a masculinity pyramid in the book. Can you walk us through that diagram and give us an overview of the masculine virtues?
2: Yeah, this is actually the part of the book that I'm the most proud of. You know, I like the whole book. I wrote it. My name's on it, et cetera. But this structure has been what's been most useful and even helping disciple my son, who is six. And it really kind of begins through a handful of negations. So the bottom layer of the pyramid is that man is not God. And that sounds obvious, but a lot of guys don't get how significant that is, that man is not God. He is a creature, that he's finite, he's limited, he's located, in that God designed him, and that we actually, and if we want to be sober-minded, have to submit our idea of what it means to be a man to God's idea of what it means to be a man. And so that bottom layer of the pyramid is man is not God, therefore he must be humble, or he should have humility. And that humility is really rooted in the creature-creator distinction. But then on top of that, out of Genesis 1 through 3, you get the gospel story of the fact that we're not just humble because we're creatures, but we're humble because we're sinful creatures who require grace, that we must be blessed by God if we are going to be anything. And so that's the bottom layer. It kind of makes me think about Matthew 5, blessed are the poor in spirit, that we come to God with humility, submitting to his designs and recognizing that we're indebted to his grace. And the next layer up is that man is not an animal, that okay, so creator-creature distinction, but mankind is fundamentally different than the rest of the creatures, that we are made in God's image. We're moral creatures. We have vision and purpose, self-reflectiveness, and we have this capacity to rightly order our desires, that animals are governed by instincts and desires, but mankind can be governed by vision and submission and goals and dreams and purpose. And so man is not an animal, so he has to have discipline or be disciplined, that we discipline our desires, we discipline our bodies, we order our loves, and downstream from that, we find discipline, right? So if I want to eat six donuts for breakfast, but more than that, I want to be an attentive, hardworking employee who doesn't have a stomach ache, then I say no to the lesser desire in favor of the greater desire. And so that's a discipline. Then the layer up from that is that man is not a child. He's responsible. And so responsibility, this is the opposite of what Adam does in the garden when he sins and is confronted by God. He says, that woman you gave me, he blame shifts. That's childish behavior. He blames the context. He blames the environment. You know, grown men will blame their lust on what the woman was wearing, or they'll blame their fit of rage on the fact that their five-year-old wasn't listening to them, and they blame, blame, blame. Whereas when we embrace responsibility, we own ourselves. We recognize that self-conquest is part of our the task of masculinity. And then the final layer, the top one, is what I've called chivalry, that man is not woman, so be chivalrous. And I like that old word because it's masculine coded, but it also has to do with honor. And I get that from 1 Peter 3:7, which says that husbands are to live with their wives in an understanding way, showing honor to the woman as the weaker vessel. And that Peter roots that in the vessel, the body difference, that because man is stronger, he has this additional responsibility to understand and honor his wife. And so that masculinity pyramid is humility, discipline, responsibility, and chivalry. And I do think that, you know, those first three layers we have in common with females. And I think that some of what I want to emphasize is that there's a danger in overemphasizing the male-female difference, but there's also a danger in underemphasizing it, like the progressive left has done. But when Adam sees Eve in the garden, his reaction is bone of my bone, flesh of my flesh, finally one who corresponds to me. And so I think when we understand the lower levels of the pyramid first, that then frees us up to engage the discussion about chivalry. And we now carry our strength with humility, discipline, and responsibility. And that leads us to honor the other vessel, the other sex.
1: I think that pyramid is going to help a lot of folks in distinguishing, you know, what this is all about. We'll talk about some of those later in the program, obviously. Has the label of toxic masculinity harmed how men express emotion or reject anything that resembles some stereotype?
2: Yeah, I think the discourse around toxic masculinity really misses the mark, because toxicity is about excess, right? You can drink too much water and get water poisoning. You can also have a toxic level of fentanyl at much smaller doses. And so some of like the chauvinist or misogynistic or womanizing type men you see get labeled toxic masculine, as though their problem is that they're excessively masculine. And I think that totally misses the mark. I think they're actually insufficiently masculine, that they're anemic, they're not toxic, that they lack humility, discipline, responsibility, and chivalry. And so rather than warning men about toxic masculinity, I'd much rather warn them about anemic masculinity, the abdication, the passivity, the haughtiness, the lack of capacity to honor the other. And I do think that part of what you're seeing in culture is a reaction to the liberalism that tried to feminize women and kind of promote this interchangeability of the sexes. And there's kind of this resurgence, especially among Gen Z, towards moving back to that old masculine stereotype of men don't have emotions, men suppress them, and men don't need friends, and men don't need connection. And so I do think there is a flip-flop thing happening in culture, where this new promotion of kind of the John Wayne cowboy type masculinity that's really incongruent with the person of Jesus, who has compassion in his gut and weeps at the womb of his friend Lazarus and has meaningful friendships and connections. And so I think the whole toxic masculinity thing is a reaction to the third wave feminism stuff. And I'd much rather cast a positive vision than just critique the harmful visions that are out there in culture.
1: Yeah. How have you seen a lack of authentic masculinity harm churches and our marriages?
2: Yeah, the point you shared earlier at the very beginning of the program is this man who's at the gym abdicating his responsibility as a man because he's neglecting his wife. I do think that that passivity or that lack of use of power is a huge problem, where a lot of the guys I talk to and a lot of the wives I end up talking to the church, a lot of what they're suffering from is not abuse from men, but abdication from men. The lack of interest, the lack of engagement, the lack of emotional availability, the lack of connection. And I do think that, you know, misuse of power, abuse of power is a huge problem. And I do think that it's probably more common than a lot of evangelicals understand it to be. But I think more so, just on a percentage basis, the disengaged man, the aloof man causes more issues than the abusive man, just broadly speaking. Both are huge problems and both require attention. But I think those kind of weak marriages where wives don't feel attuned to, they don't feel connected, they don't feel cared for, they don't feel cherished and nourished, like Ephesians 5 talks about, those poor marriages lead to poor parenting, which leads to weak churches. And I do think same with pastors and churches. You know, I just speaking about myself, I have way more of a proclivity to be a passive pastor than an abusive pastor, to allow and tolerate what I shouldn't allow and tolerate, than to be domineering and authoritarian. And so some of it is like, you got to know yourself as a man and go, are you inclined towards hyper-aggressiveness? Are you inclined towards passivity? And I think most men, if they're honest, are probably inclined towards passivity over against being domineering.
3: Mm-hmm. Mm-hmm. Can you describe one situation where you were a passive pastor and you saw it and you thought, no, I need to jump in here?
2: Yeah, I think especially around relational dysfunction or emotional unhealth in leaders, where there's reactivity or there is hostility or there is a kind of conspiratorial behavior, and you kind of sell yourself on, oh, if I just love them, they'll get healthier over time and it'll play out well, as opposed to rebuking and reproofing like the New Testament tells me to as a pastor. And so I think a nervousness to engage or intercede or protect or defend when someone is relationally unhealthy or when they're sinning, to try to kind of go, okay, I don't want to go yanking out all the weeds because that might disrupt the roots of the good plants. And I think that almost every time that ends up biting me. And I've kind of talked myself into a passivity when I should be out there confronting people and for the greater good of the whole church.
1: And that's difficult. It's difficult, especially in the church setting. But I hear you, man, and I think you're right. Well, let's talk about sex. How does an authentically masculine man view sex?
2: Yeah, I think most basically we have to understand that sex is defined and determined by God. And so the common narrative nowadays is that sex is just like shaking hands, that it's just two bodies touching, what's the big deal, that it's just a physical act that's likened to hunger. You know, it's an appetite, it's animal, it's natural, it's there's nothing sacred or significant to it. And so I think the first thing we have to do is recognize God's design for sex, that it's this mutually and connecting and benefiting connection between a man and woman exclusively in the covenant of marriage. And one of the things that I try to tell guys in particular on the younger side is that one of the worst things you can do to your girlfriend is treat her like a wife. Mm. That don't ask your girlfriend to do wife stuff. Mm. Don't ask your girlfriend and don't, that means don't share a bank account. That means don't make her your accountability partner. That means don't move her across the country with you. It means don't have sex with her. And so that women, especially biologically speaking, deserve and need to be given the safety that covenant sex delivers, that emotional, legal, public, financial connection, because women bear in their bodies the consequences of sex. And I mean consequence there, not negatively, but positively. You know, when a woman gets pregnant, she's way more vulnerable than a man who doesn't get pregnant. And I think that connected, covenanted, one flesh union is the proper context for sex. And when you look at the literature and the surveys of it, you see that actually that type of committed relationship sex is actually better for women than it is for women who have kind of hookups. And so I think there's a design there that we receive, that there is a one fleshness that covers us physically, financially, spiritually, relationally, publicly, and legally. And that's the proper context for that. And so if you care about this woman, then you'll want to offer your body to her and ask her to offer her body to you in the context of a warm, connected, mutually enjoying covenantal connection and not in some other context.
1: Yeah, that's so needed in today's culture. You know, some research has indicated that those couples who live together, have sex together before marriage, are far more likely to not get married and consequently go through the pain of a broken relationship. God's plans are not there to make life hard on us. They're there to help us have the best possible life, right?
2: Amen, amen. There's one study I read recently that talked about in a non-committed hookup situation that women only experience the most pleasurable part of sex 10% of the time, mm-hmm. which is a pretty poor numeric thing. And it goes much higher in the context of a committed relationship. And I think it goes even higher when a husband is devoted to cherishing and nourishing this woman and not just using her body. And so I think even within the covenant of marriage, husbands who don't cherish and nourish, broadly speaking, or even give attention to their wife and her body can be selfish even in the context of marriage rather than the kind of 1 Corinthians 7, this mutually giving that's mutually encouraging and mutually satisfying. And so one of the things I've heard said before, you know, is good married sex begins in the kitchen. And what they're getting at is this, you're engaged in serving and attentive, not aloof in the whole of the relationship. And I hope that men recognize that sex is not just something they get from their wife. That whole framing of it is, I think, awful and dehumanizing, but it's something that they do together to cement and connect their covenant relationship. And hopefully and ideally in a way that brings about children and allows you to pass on the faith and yourself to the next generation.
1: Yeah. God's plan is always the best plan. It's just that simple. What are some of the ways that men can genuinely live out their God-given design?
2: I think especially this next generation, one of the ways that we can shine like stars in a dark generation is to work really hard and to resist the sin of sloth. I think the doom scrolling, the social media, the permanent dopamine loop that you can find yourself in, I think as Christian men recognize that God has prepared good things for them to do ahead of time, that we should walk in them and to just actually believe that God has a design for me. And I know when you're younger, the specificity of that's not always clear. What exactly is my career? What exactly is my role? Generally speaking, we know we want to work and serve the common good and add value to society and love and serve our wife and kids. And I think as we grow in competence, we get more confident in our careers. But I do think that the first problem we see in the scripture is Genesis 2. There's no man to work the ground. And so God puts a man in the garden to work it. And then the next problem is there's no helper fit for him. And so he creates a woman. And I think that Genesis 1, subduing dominion, which corresponds with work and making culture and cultivating and creating value, and that fruitful multiply, which has to do with the home. I do think that the work and the home are two big parts of a man's identity. And either of those things are not going well, men tend to really struggle. And so I think going, God has created me to work and work hard. God's created me to love and love deeply. And I want to lean into those two things as hard as I can and not waste my life just scrolling and meandering aimlessly, not sure what to do, but to get out there and put your hand at the plow. Like I like that Ecclesiastes verse, whatever your hand finds to do, do it with all your might. You don't want to leave any meat on the bone, but get out there and try to do great things for God, for His glory, and because He loves you as your son.
0: Well, this is Building Relationships with Dr. Gary Chapman. 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
1: The faithfulness of God is the glue that holds this world together. 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
3: Lord, I don't know what's next. 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
4: This is Carter Conlon. Romans chapter 8, verse 11. But if the Spirit of Him who raised Jesus from the dead dwells in you, He who raised Christ from the dead will also give life to your mortal bodies through His Spirit who dwells in you. If the Spirit of Him who raised Jesus from the dead dwells in you, He who raised Christ from the dead will also give life to your mortal body. The whole of creation is groaning, the scripture tells us. The whole world is now yearning for something that only God can give them. There's a cry in the hearts of many today who do not know Christ. They're looking everywhere and not finding what they need. Creation waits for the revealing of the sons of God. Jesus Christ is calling His church today out of death and lethargy and into new life in Him. If you can hear His voice, get up and go forward. Talk to Him about it today. It's time to pray.
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8: Seth, you outline the five roles of manhood in the book. Let's go through each of these and explain those roles.
9: Yeah, so the book is organized in two pyramids. That first one is that four-layer masculine virtues. The second half of the book is the five-layer masculine roles. And these do, the order does matter here. And I think that, you know, the baseline here, so the bottom of the pyramid, of the second pyramid, is son. And the reason that's first is you're a son before you're even born. In the womb, you have a mother and a father, and you have all this generational baggage. You're coming with you. That's coming with you. And some of that baggage is great. You know, when the airport loses your luggage, you're mad about it because I was like, I wanted that baggage. And some of that baggage is obviously negative, you know, negative patterns of relating, negative family history. Some of that's genetic. Some of that is relational, you know, nature, nurture. It's kind of all in play. But the first task of the son is you're going, I want to steward my family story and be cognizant of the ways I want to break generational patterns, cognizant of the ways I want to maintain generational patterns, and really kind of get clear about what am I grateful for in my family history and what am I grieved by in my family history, and be mindful of the fact that, you know, Jesus might be in your heart, but grandpa's in your bones, as Peter Scazzaro has said before. And I do think a lot of men, young men, are underfathered or unfathered. And this idea of making dad proud is kind of disgusting to them because they don't respect their dad. But I do want men to feel like one of my tasks is to become the type of man that a wise man would be proud of, even if that's not my dad. I want to be that type of man. That's a lot of what you get in the Proverbs is, you know, a son can, you know, bring stress to his mother or bring shame to his father. We don't want to be that guy. We want to be a guy who either maintains the honor that our family name has or redeems the family name and begin it to associate with good things. So that's like the son layer. The next layer up is brother. And so a lot of people are brothers in the womb because they're not the firstborn. But what I think in that chapter I'm really trying to do is what 1 Timothy 5 says, which is relate to younger women as sisters in all purity, and the younger brothers as in likewise. And so that chapter is really kind of doing two things. One, it's on sexual purity, how to not objectify women, but to subjectify women, to see them as subjects and as sisters, and to see that lust, especially within the church, is disgusting. It's incestuous. It's not just something to be managed, but it's actually something to hate and to want to eradicate from our very souls. And then brother, likewise, I want men to be spurred on to have fraternal connection and have that iron sharpens iron relationship where they're not just having friends, but they're having a brotherhood within the church. So that's son and brother. The third layer up is maker, which is all about a man's work and his money. And how do we manage money and how do we manage our energy as workers in the kingdom? But then also just for the common good, how do we leverage ourselves in a way that blesses other people? And the next layer up is husband, which is largely based on Ephesians 5. What does it look like to cherish and nourish a wife, to anticipate her needs, to treat her as precious, to understand her, to be a student of her, to image Christ in the way he loves the church? And the top of that pyramid is father. And that's not to say that biological fatherhood is like the apex of life. But ideally, first you deal with your son stuff, your brother stuff, maker stuff, husband stuff. And then when you become a father, you start to focus on the next generation and passing yourself on to others. And that's obviously not just biological, but also spiritual as we disciple and aspire to be elder qualified men, even if we never are in the office of elder.
8: I really like the way you do that because it's covering all of life, you know, starting off with being a son and perhaps ending up being a father, but it covers the whole of life. And in those chapters, of course, you deal more intently with specifically, you know, Christian lifestyles. What does authentic manhood look like as men relate to women?
9: Yeah, I think especially in the church, that sister metaphor, I think, is really important, that we relate as siblings who have the same father and have the same family. And really, I think relating to women is kind of like a walk before you run here thing. And I think walking has to do with honoring the other with pure hearts and pure eyes, not dehumanizing, not objectifying. But there ends up being like that playful sibling friendship banter thing that I would love all men to have in the church with their sisters in Christ. And I think that going back to the masculine virtues of humility, discipline, and responsibility and chivalry, that when I bring that into my relationships with women, now I am able to have humility, not presuming on the other, but cherishing the other and recognizing that God designed them just like God designed me. I'm having self-control. I'm displaying my desires. I'm not blaming them for my sin. I'm taking responsibility for the ways that I have sinned. And I'm also broadening my umbrella such that I can care for them as sisters and relate to them in that way. And so I think at a minimum, we're talking about sexual purity here, but at a maximum, we're looking for like a positive sibling, playful, connected friendship that I think honors them and treats them as sisters, the sisters in Christ that they actually are.
8: You know, I think that particular section in the book is going to be super, super helpful for young men to start with, but for men of any age. Now, you discuss male friendships. You just mentioned friendships, but you discuss male friendships, and you introduce the RAILS, RAILS, framework for building stronger relationships. What is that concept, and why is that concept so important?
9: Yeah, one of the jokes I've heard before is that the biggest miracle Jesus ever committed was, you know, being in his 30s and having 12 close friends. And I think that a lot of men feel that pressure, especially as you have a job, you have kids, you have a wife, and a lot of men tend to pull back on their male friendships. I've seen it described by, I think it was the National Health Service, the epidemic of male loneliness. And I think a lot of guys are going, it feels like I have to become a worse husband and a worse father in order to have male friendships. And I'm not willing to do that, so I'll just forego the friendships. And what I was trying to do with the RAILS acronym, which is rhythm, affinity, intensity, longevity, and spirituality, is try to help guys see opportunities they have to improve their friendships kind of one notch at a time. So if you have rhythm, you know, maybe you see the guy at church regularly, or you see the guy at kids drop off at school regularly, or you see them while your kids are playing flag football regularly, you already have rhythm. What's a way that you could add affinity to that? You know, let's go grab a movie together. Let's get a meal together. Intensity is really about sharing of the emotional life, you know, your hopes, your fears, your dreams, your concerns. There's obviously different layers of that intensity. You know, there's sharing about your shame and your regrets. I do think every man needs at least to have a couple guys that have access to all the information in their heart, both the positive and the negative. And then longevity is something you can't just decide to do. It takes a long time to grow old friends. But I remember meeting these three guys in their 70s who had been friends for 50 years and just asking, how did it happen? And they said, well, it was a value and a priority to us. We decided that we would say no to job opportunities that require relocation because we valued our friendship not as much as we value Christ or our wife, but we also value it high. And so going, okay, so if longevity is one of my values, then that's going to be a factor in my decision making. And spirituality is praying together, you know, Bible study together, things like that. And so my hope is that as guys have connections, like one of my good buddies now, I'd see him at church. We've been friends a long time, but he invited me to start doing jujitsu with him. And now I see him with more regularity because we have this affinity, like we have a shared hobby. And our friendship is enriching because of that choice. And so that whole RAILS section is just kind of a way for guys who feel stuck on how do I improve my friendships to go, what are some small steps I could take that are not going to impinge on my ability to be a husband and a father?
8: Yeah. Reminds me of an experience I had when I was writing a book on cross-cultural friendships. And I stopped in a restaurant and saw a gentleman of a different race. And I said to him, may I ask you a personal question? I told him I was writing a book on cross-cultural friendships. I said, could you give me the name of a personal friend of yours who is a different race from your race? And he thought a moment, and then he said, I don't have a close personal friend of my own race.
9: Wow.
8: And I think the reality is there are many men that do not have a friendship, you know. So that area is so important. So it's just, man, I wish men could understand that.
9: Yeah, I want men to recognize that they're valuable and they should, it's important for them to be known and seen and loved by other men. And I do think that David and Jonathan picture we get is totally pushed aside in a lot of Christian circles because there's so many men who are deadbeat fathers or aloof husbands. It kind of feels like, well, I can't really be investing in friendship because I stink at this other stuff. And so yeah. I have empathy for that, but men knowing and loving each other and sharpening each other is a big deal.
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8: Seth, we mentioned earlier that work is a central part of men's lives. What does the Bible say about how a man should approach being an entrepreneur and a provider?

0: that provision or that protection, I think you get in Genesis 2, is repeated through a lot of the assumptions you see in the New Testament. You know, if a man does not provide for his family, he's worse than an unbeliever and should be cut off. And I think that verse is mostly talking about caring for your aging parents or aging people in your circle, not necessarily your nuclear family per se, but there is still this vision cast for that of the man will bear the responsibility. I think you see that clearly in Genesis 3, that when the curse of sin is applied to the creation, the consequences of those things are applied with gendered distinction. So to the woman, God gives, it says, you know, your desire shall be against your husband and he will rule over you. So she's going to feel pain in the household. And then also she says that she's told that she'll, in pain, bring forth children. And so kind of what you see is the female bears the brunt of the effects of sin in the home in the fruitful and multiply side. But then to the man, God tells him, you know, by the sweat of your face will you bring forth things from the ground. You know, by the sweat of your face, you'll eat bread. And so the man is going to bear the brunt of the curse as far as the subdue and dominion or the work and provide piece. And so I think part of what men need to do is recognize that work is a blessing, but work is cursed. And it's part of our responsibility as husbands and men to absorb that curse and not push it onto our wives when we are going about trying to build our lives together. And that's a really honor and a noble thing. You know, absorbing the effects of the curse is one of the things that Jesus, I mean, it's a thing that Jesus does on the cross, is he absorbs that so that we can live and flourish. And I want that to be one of my goals in my household, is I want to absorb that curse and not ask my wife to be the one absorbing that curse.
1: Yeah. You know, Seth, not all Christian men are going to be biological fathers for one reason or another. But you write about spiritual fatherhood. How can a man live that out?
0: Yeah, some of the men that I know who are not biological fathers that are making an incredible difference in the life of local church, what they've signed up to do is to invest in kids ministry and student ministry. You know, one of my close friends, this is a heartbreaking story, but his 14-year-old passed away in a dirt bike accident 3 years ago or so. And he has, you know, rightly grieved, but he's no longer parenting his son. It's really difficult. And one of the things he's done is he's stayed connected to his son's friends and he's loving them, discipling. A lot of those guys have pretty poor fathers or aloof fathers or non-Christian fathers. And he's leading Bible studies with those guys and he's supporting them and loving them. He's actually taken a group of 9 of them through authentic masculinity right now. And that's an example of a man who carried his grief and is now stewarding his time and refusing to let his lack of a biological son on earth to take him out of the game on investing in the kingdom, investing in the next generation. And I think that engaging in discipleship and loving, especially, you know, the fatherless or the underfathered, is a huge opportunity for men who never were biological fathers to invest in the kingdom of God and to do the work of an elder, even if they never hold the office of elder.
1: Yeah. You know, as we come toward the end of our time, you also address younger men who have a hard time engaging face-to-face with women. I'm talking about unmarried men now. They might text a girl, you know, asking for a date, but they have a hard time on the face-to-face thing. What do you say to that young man?
0: I think, really pragmatically speaking, your nervous system takes time to adapt to new situations. And so if you avoid the awkwardness or the clunkiness of trying to learn to talk to women face to face, you'll never learn. The clouds aren't going to part and spontaneously you're going to be confident talking to women. I think you have to try and be willing to be clunky and awkward and recognize that even if a lot of women reject you, your Father in heaven loves you and the church loves you and Jesus loves you. And so your identity is not at risk when you're rejected by a female, but you have to grow in comfortability with the possibility of rejection if you're going to ever have those conversations in a meaningful way. I also think you owe it to women to get good at that. Like, women deserve to have men in their life that are not awkward and weird whenever they're around. Like, if at a minimum, if you want to talk to them as sisters in Christ, you can't be all sweaty and weird and difficult when there's women around. And so if you want to have a good and meaningful connection to women, broadly speaking, or specifically romantically, it's going to

0: to take trial and error. There's no way you get good at anything right away. Like I think I mentioned earlier, I started jiu-jitsu. I'm awful at it. I lose all the time. I hate going to jiu-jitsu every day that I go. In 8, 9, 10 years, I've been doing it 8, 9, 10 months and they're thrashing me. But I understand this is what I signed up for. I know I'm bad and I'm going to get better incrementally. And I think it's the same with talking to females, talking to women, getting romantically engaged with them. And so allow yourself to be bad at things. You can't be good at things on square one.
1: Yeah. And I would just throw this in. If your whole relationship is by texting and online, please don't decide to get married until you spend some time talking face to face and getting to know the person. Yeah. Technology is wonderful, but in terms of relationships, you can't depend on technology, right?
0: Oh, absolutely. I think you should spend as little time texting someone as possible. That's a general rule. I think if my wife and I are texting more than we're talking, that's a bad sign. And I think that's especially true in the forming stages of a relationship, that it requires no vulnerability to type an edited message versus doing it live where you're getting the feedback, you're experiencing the reciprocity of talking to a person face-to-face, doing the eye contact thing, especially early on. You really want to get FaceTime and not just do digital communication.
1: Well, Seth, we could talk on because this is a tremendous topic. And I want to express appreciation to you for your investment of time and energy in writing this book. And I want to encourage our listeners, wherever you are in human relationships, this book will be a help to you, and especially, obviously, to men. But I think women also, reading this book and being there to interface with your husband as he processes all of this. But we need to rediscover the biblical picture of what manhood is all about. And if we do, we're going to bless our family and we're going to be a part of influencing our culture. So again, I just want to thank you for what you've done in writing it. And I want to thank you for being on our program today.
0: Thank you for having me. It's been a real treat.
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2: Don't miss our June edition of Dear Gary in 1 week. 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
7: Here's the wonderful thing that C.S. 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
9: Right.
7: Because of the trajectory of things. So that's why I think a lot of older people, you can look at this person and say, man, he's a saint. He listens. He offers wisdom. Everybody just loves being around him. Or you can see the anger on somebody's face. They become nothing but anger. And they're at the grocery store hitting you with their shopping carts. It's like you become this extreme thing that you were fostering when you were younger.
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10: Every day, your constant focus should be engaging with Jesus. 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Yes, I am the vine. You are the branches. Those who remain in me and I in them will produce much fruit. For apart from me, you can do nothing." 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
13: 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I thought this interview was so good, I wanted you to hear it again. So enjoy.
14: It's the Bill Arnold Show. It's Bill.

0: And a warm welcome to the Bill Arnold Show. Joe Dallas is nice enough to come back on the show again. He's an author, conference speaker, and he's an ordained pastoral counselor. He's authored 6 books on human sexuality from the Christian perspective. And the book that I love that he wrote is about getting canceled. Why do I can't think of the name of it right now? Do you remember it, Wyatt?
1: Believe it. Maybe we should just have him tell us. Yeah, it's canceled.
0: It's such a good book, but you know, it is getting back into the swing of things. Joe, help me out here.
2: Christians in a cancel
0: culture. Yes, that's exactly it. So, boy, it's great to bring you on and start with an embarrassing moment.
2: No, I always love it when somebody else messes up like that, Bill. It makes me feel much better.
0: Good. So we're glad to be back in the swing of things, and we're looking forward to our topic of discussion today with you, Joe. Everything you bring to the show is always so relevant and interesting and engages the audience, so thank you once again for helping us out today.
2: Thank you for having me.
0: So we're going to talk today about how we can be better at having conversations with people in the LGBTQ community and what churches can do. Is that sound about right?
2: That sounds exactly right. I think it's still one of the modern church's great challenges. And I believe we're continuing to learn and grow in our ability to minister to this, I think, very large population, really. That would be people who are either themselves wrestling with their sexual desires or people who love them, you know, parents who come to our churches with a gay or lesbian or transgender daughter or son, wives who find out their husband may be attracted to the same sex, kids mm-hmm. who are confused about the issue. What they're hearing at school is contradicting what they're hearing about church. So what's the truth? I mean, this encompasses a lot of the people that we serve in our churches. It really does.
0: Mm-hmm. And Joe, I also want to talk about, you know, when you talk about counseling and when you have an opportunity to have a discussion, if you've got a son, daughter, grandson, granddaughters in this situation where they're dealing with sexual identity issues. You know, the word conversion therapy is just the worst word ever, isn't it?
2: Yeah. Well, Bill, it's a lot like, say the term religious right.
0: Okay.
2: If you're a conservative Christian, you'll often be labeled, oh, you're a religious right, which is sort of like saying you're an Archie Bunker. You're
0: right.
2: A mean-spirited. And you know what? I got to tell you, Norman Lear was nobody's fool when he, all those decades ago, we're talking about when I was in high school, so, you know, decades, when he put together that show, All in the Family, he created a conservative character who was really quite a bit of a jerk, you know. He was conservative and he was very bigoted.
0: Yes.
2: Very openly sexist and racist and backwards and very lacking in compassion, very clumsy and a real buffoon. And in creating that image, why it made conservatives feel embarrassed to be a conservative. And to this day, I think that was the idea because nobody wants to be associated with Archie Bunker.
0: Right.
2: I mean, who would be?
0: Right.
2: Well, the same thing with the term religious right, which is like, oh, you're a right wing, you know, bigoted individual who wants Christians to take over the world, you know, or the term conversion therapy. I mean, it's a catch-all phrase for anybody like me, but really anybody, a pastor, a counselor, a mentor who is walking alongside someone who says, I am attracted to the same sex. I don't want to give in to these attractions. Please tell me what steps to take. Now, hard stop on that for a second, Bill. That is not the same as someone who is openly gay or lesbian who's saying, this is the way I am. I'm very happy with this. Well, you can't push yourself on someone like that and say, oh, but you have to change. Because Jesus himself said, hey, look, if somebody who's not sick doesn't need a physician, right?
0: Right.
2: So we want to, of course, love and serve our openly gay or lesbian or transgender friends and neighbors, and we hope for a chance to share the gospel with them. And if the subject of homosexuality comes up, you don't wimp out. You don't say, oh, well, I don't want to say anything about that. We can point out to them, if they're interested, that no, this is not what God intended you for, and I'd love to talk with you more about how to come back into God's intentions. But That's not who we're really talking about when we talk about counseling people who deal with this.
0: Mm-hmm.
2: I've been doing this for 39 years now, Bill, and I have never had someone come into my office and say, I'm gay. Is that right or wrong? I've never had that happen. I have always had people come to my office year after year saying, they don't even call themselves gay. They say, I'm a Christian and I am attracted to the same sex and I do not want to yield to these attractions. My priority is my relationship with Christ. What steps do I need to take to manage this properly and explore my potential for a different way of expressing myself sexually? Well, that's somebody who says, I want help. Nobody's forcing anybody who doesn't want help.
0: Mm-hmm.
2: But conversion therapy is a term that makes it sound like we hook them up to a slab and do a Dr. Frankenstein number on them, you know. Mm-hmm. And that's not in my budget, Bill. I need a lot more donations before I can start putting electrodes in people. So it's right. Just discipling is all it really is.
0: Yeah. But for a person to say, I want to come and have a meaningful conversation about these feelings I'm having, we wouldn't want to label that conversion therapy. That would keep people away from an office, a counseling office, not draw them to it.
2: Well, Bill, I have seen some of these movies that have come out that allege to be portraying what we do, and they call them movies about conversion therapy. I saw one a few years back with Russell Crowe and Nicole Kidman called Boy Erased. And in this film, they took a story of a guy who went to a ministry, which really did exist, a Christian ministry called Love in Action, and where they did discipling work with people who wanted to overcome homosexuality. Well, in the film, they portrayed this ministry as though they kept you locked in the building. If you tried to release, they would tackle you.
0: Mm-hmm.
2: They would hold you underwater when they baptized you and nearly drown you. They'd beat you with Bibles and watch you use the bathroom and humiliate you. None of that ever happened.
0: Yeah, of course not.
2: But that's the image the public gets. And when I saw that, I left the theater and I said to my wife, honey, if I did half the things I just saw in that movie, I would pass a law against myself. But the public is literally being indoctrinated to believe this. And I think that makes it all the more controversial to just simply say to someone struggling, sure, I'll walk with you and let's together find better ways for you to live out your sanctification.
0: Mm-hmm. Joe, sexuality, so it's such a hardwired part of a person, or they believe it is. So I think there's a starting point for, I would love for you to talk about that. I mean, I have to refrain from certain things. Otherwise, I will be a very sinful person.
2: Right.
0: You know, I remember I had Christopher Yuan on the program about a month ago, and he said, if I list of all the things that make up my identity, he said, my same-sex attraction is about 13 or 14 on the list. You know, follower of Jesus Christ is first,
2: right.
0: Son,
2: exactly.
0: Friend, colleague. I mean, it goes on and on and on. He goes, too often people show up and say, the number one thing on my list is my sexual identity.
2: And I think that that is not only limiting, but it's extremely unbiblical. I like the way Christopher put that because I would agree. Back in 1984, Bill, and I think I've talked to you about this before, I made a decision. I had been a very openly gay man and even a gay activist, and it became clear to me this was not God's will. I needed to come back to the Lord. I needed to repent, and I needed to start walking in the light again. Well, I never said, God, make me straight. I didn't even think about that. I mean, I thought that would be nice, but my only thing was, hey, I realize now, by living my life as a gay man, I'm not being true to myself, because I was a Christian when I went into that lifestyle and I was backslidden.
0: Mm-hmm.
2: And I realized I am first and foremost a Christian. I am a new creature in Christ who has not been living like it. I'm going to start being who I really am. Now, that will include, of course, dealing with what I feel, which doesn't define what I am any more than the fact that I just chowed down a chocolate-layered protein bar, which was healthy and good at the same time. That didn't define who I am. You know, I'm not a protein bar. And so I realized I need to live obediently because my priority is Christ.
0: Amen.
2: And these days people are teaching a doctrine that says, if you have deeply ingrained sexual feelings, the only way to be authentic is to give in to them. But Bill, think about what that really means. If everybody gave into their authentic sexual feelings at any time, how many marriages would still be together? I don't think many would. Because in many cases, we find ourselves having sexual attractions to someone we have no business sexually engaging with. So what do? We say no to that.
0: Right.
2: Say no to having sex with people that we are either who we don't even know. We say no to many different forms of sexual expression. I don't want to get into all of that, but I think you know what I mean.
0: Mm-hmm, I do.
2: Therefore, it's not exactly exotic for me to say, yep, I reached a point where I had to say no to my sexual desires because they did not align with the will of God. And I find more peace, more happiness in life, living a life aligned with the will of God. Now, it so happened that about a year, maybe a year and a half after I made that decision, I met a young woman at church who I did find I liked as a person. And then the more I talked to her, I realized, no, there's something more than that happening here. And so I realized that I was feeling a literal desire for her, not just as a friend, but as I wanted her. As I believe God intended a man to want a woman. So in my case, those feelings emerged. We talked about it openly. We married 3 years later. We had a good long courtship, which was fine. I think it's what we needed. But the point is, people who realize that their sexual feelings are not in line with God's will, their first desire should be obedience as a disciple, as a follower of Jesus Christ.
0: Amen.
2: And if he chooses to bring a spouse into my life, fine. If he chooses not to, fine. He will give me what I need to live a godly life either way. Because as you know, a lot of people think if they get married, that's going to solve all of their sexual struggles. Well, good night. No, it does not. Unfortunately, in this fallen world, we still have to deal with our old nature, which always seems to want more than it is entitled to. So many married men do commit adultery, even though they have a legitimate partner that they can enjoy what God intended with. Mm-hmm. And that's because our appetite as human beings who, again, we're new creatures in Christ. If we are Christians, we're born again. We have a new nature, but that old man is still there and still beckons. And if we yield to his desires, they will take us in all kinds of crazy directions, not just to have sexual relationships that are not in our best interest, but to eat food that's not in our best interest, to flake off from work when that's not in our best interest. I mean, the flesh wants all kinds of stuff that will not help us get where we want to go. So we'd be pretty foolish to say, if I really desire something, that alone means I should have it, or else I'm not being true to myself. Being true to yourself means being true to what you most deeply value and what you most deeply believe in.
0: Mm-hmm. Joe, I said this last week a number of times, but if there are two P's in a pod and one is obedience, the P next to it will be joy.
2: Absolutely. Now, I love the, I'm glad that you brought that up, because I found intense joy as soon as I began living obediently.
0: Amen. Again,
2: even though I also was starting at ground zero. I had to relocate to another county. I lost virtually every friend I had because I started explaining to people, I'm sorry, I have to leave this community. Mm-hmm. I have to move because I've realized this is a sin. Well, that obviously alienated my gay friends, and I can understand why. But the point is, I was at ground zero, no friends, no relationship, nothing, going to church alone, going to work and going to the gym. And that was my life, unless there was a good movie on at night.
0: Mm-hmm.
2: But the joy was intense because I was back in God's will.
0: Amen.
2: I was living obediently. And that supersedes anything else.
0: Mm-hmm. Joe Dallas is my guest. We're going to take a break. But before we go to break, if you have not gotten your Faith Radio app, oh, do it now. I mean, you got 90 seconds during the break. 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We'll be right back.

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2: The healing of the soul is when we allow the beautiful Spirit of God to come into those dark places that we don't want anybody to see. And what he often does is says, okay, Alex, you need to forgive that person. You need to release that offense from that person. The reason why you feel stuck right now, the reason why you can't move forward is because you're holding on to something that you're not meant to. And this is why the Holy Spirit, again, is so necessary for us to listen to, because he wants to go to the root causes of our pain rather than just put a band-aid and we cope through life.
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4: Joe Dallas is my guest today, and we're talking about the LGBTQ, what we can do better as a church to love them, understand what's going on. I was just talking to Wyatt during the break, Joe, and we were saying, you know, parents and grandparents will say, well, I just want them to be happy. But I think what they don't want to do is get to the point where their children cut them out of their lives. Because, the parents, grandparents want to stand up for biblical truth, but that can be a disastrous end of the relationship.
5: There is a heartbreaking and really a destructive trend that's been going on for some years now, Bill, and that's a trend of what I call woke righteousness. It's sort of the Pharisaical approach that says, I'm right and I'm enlightened, and if you are not, and if you will not convert, I will have nothing to do with you.
4: Mm-hmm.
5: And this is not only on this issue. I mean, this also on the issue of, for example, racism, abortion, sexism, so-called nationalism, or homosexuality and transgender, many, many more young people, I got to say more often than not, college students, are coming home to their parents saying, Mom, Dad, you are a Christian and you are unenlightened. The two of you are unenlightened people. You need to change your views on homosexuality because I'm gay or my friends are gay or I'm lesbian or what have you. And if you will not affirm that, I will consider that to be damaging to me. That's hate.
4: Mm-hmm.
5: Disagreement on this issue is hate, and therefore, it's my way or the highway. And this is shocking to a lot of Christian parents who are saying, hey, you always knew I was a Christian. You knew I didn't approve of that life. However, I have never said that if you choose that life, I will cut you out of my life. I will disagree with you. And to be honest, I will grieve and I'll pray for you, but I'm not going to deliberately alienate you over it. We don't even have to talk about it if you don't want to, but please don't cut me out of your life because we disagree.
4: Right.
5: But the new lingo, and you see this, wherever you see this kind of thinking, it goes right back to 1984, the concept of newspeak. We change the meaning of words to fit the social agenda. Now, you and I, and I think most reasonable people, grew up believing that hate meant hate. Oh, not anymore. Hate today means disagreement on certain issues.
4: True.
5: A refusal to affirm certain things. Lack of affirmation gets translated into hate. Therefore, if you're a hater, I'll have nothing to do with you. And it's unreasonable and it's hard, but I'll tell you, more and more Christian parents are facing this terrible dilemma. Insane. I have a gay or lesbian son or daughter. I love them so much. I don't ever want to be alienated from them, but they are forcing me to choose between telling them that I agree with the way they are living, I agree with the relationship they're in, or I am going to lose them and we will have no relationship. And this harkens back to, something Jesus said. It's turned out to be quite prophetic when he said, "Don't think that I came to bring peace. I did not come to bring peace, but a sword," because there will come a time when even a father will be turned against a daughter and a son against a mother and brother against sister and so forth. And you will be hated by even your own family for my name's sake, for following me and refusing to bend. Now, please let me clarify this. I think if a Christian parent has a gay son, and when the gay son comes home for a visit, the Christian parent says, "Now that you're here, let's pull out Leviticus 18, and I want you to repeat after me about what an abomination is," I'd say that Christian parent is behaving very stupidly and very irresponsibly, okay? That's not what I'm talking about here. I'm talking about a Christian parent who simply says, "I cannot align myself with what I know to be wrong." And that's the key word, is alignment. When we're asked, "Well, can't you love gay and lesbian people?" Of course we can. And befriend them, yeah. And be good neighbors to them, yes. And serve them and love them and share the gospel, of course we can. But what we cannot do is say, "I believe that what you feel is more important than what God intended. Therefore, I will yield to you when you demand me to say gay is good, trans is good, etc." That is a direct violation of what Paul warned Timothy against. Do not align yourself with another person's sin. We cannot do that. And God forbid, but if it reaches the point where someone says, "Either tell me you agree with me and you embrace this and you affirm it, or I am walking out of your life," with heartache, you're going to have to let them walk, because you cannot stand before God and say, "Sorry, I'm going to basically be ashamed of your words because they'll alienate my son." Because you remember what Jesus warned. If anyone is ashamed of me or my words, of him will I be ashamed when I stand before the Father. Well, now look, if my wife was ashamed of me, it would kill me. If my grown sons were ashamed of me, man, that would knock me flat. But for Jesus to say, "Joe, I'm ashamed of you," that's too much. And I will not put myself in a position where he would say that to me just for the sake of keeping the relationship, no matter which relationship it was. I can't.
4: Well said, Joe. I really like what you said about alignment. I think that's a great word.
5: That's an important word, isn't it?
4: It really
5: solves the linguistic riddle of, "Well, don't you love me? Don't you care about me? Can't you be friends?" Absolutely. But gee, Bill, we do this all the time, don't we? We work with, maybe in our jobs, we work with a lot of non-believers. Well, we don't sit around preaching to them. We try to get along with them. We do what Paul said, as much as possible, be at peace with all people. We are friendly. We're loving. We're open. We want to be generous and hospitable, all of that, you know. But if some guy at work says, "Oh, here, come here, I want to, you know, look at this porn video with me. It's really hot." Of course, you're not going to align yourself with that. You can't. Or if he even says, "Hey, I had a bachelor party the other night and a stripper came over. Wasn't that awesome?" You can't sit there and say, "Oh, sure, that was great." You can't align yourself with
4: right.
5: that. So why should this issue be any different?
4: Right. So if you are prioritizing devotion to God, you will have to say, "I don't align with your lifestyle. Doesn't mean I don't love you. I just don't align with it." And then what?
5: Well, then hopefully the person will be reasonable enough. If that's how the conversation starts and they say, "Well, if you don't align, you must hate me," that's a good time to appeal to reason. "Hey, can we be reasonable about this? Don't you disagree with some things?" Which, of course, they do. "And if you disagree, does that mean you hate?" Of course, it doesn't. So that's a good starting point that, well, let's kind of reframe this to understand we can disagree and not hate each other. But whether I align with you or not, I would like to better know what your life has been like. How long have you known you're gay? How did you respond once you realized it? What are your aspirations like? What are your dreams like? Tell me about your life. I really would like to know, not to criticize or assess it, just to better understand you. And then maybe, if you'll allow me, I'd love to tell you about mine, because an important part of my life is what happened to me when I first heard what they call the gospel. And wow, did it have a life-changing effect on me. You see, that way you're not making it all about gay. You're making it about the broader issues, which are really the important ones.
4: Mm-hmm. And I haven't really focused that much on Matthew 10, where Jesus says, "Do not think I have come to bring peace to the earth. I have not come to bring peace, but a sword." I don't know if I've connected those dots to the LGBTQ community, but now that I think about it, it makes perfect sense.
5: Well, and you know, Bill, Jesus, it's sort of like when he said, if you don't hate your mother and father,
4: right,
5: you know, you're not worthy of me. He certainly didn't mean hate your parents. He meant, by comparison, if you prioritize anything above me, you're wrong.
4: Right.
5: And the same thing here when he said, didn't come to bring peace but a sword. It means basically, we are not here to start a fight. Good grief, no. Or there's something wrong with us if we are trying to start a fight. But the fact is, truth by its nature is divisive. And if people are wanting to know where we stand, and if the opportunity demands that we speak the truth on any particular issue, we have to do it. We do it humbly. We do it with love. We don't thunder like a bunch of prophets. We say, well, this is where I stand based on what I know the Bible to say, and I believe the Bible is authoritative. It is literally written, inspired by God, and thereby what it says for me guides my life. And here's what it says about the issue we're discussing. I mean, that is a place that will oftentimes be the sword that divides, and people will say, well, if that's what you believe, I will have nothing to do with you. Can I point something out, though? There are plenty of times I've had in my own life when being in that position and taking that stand did not bring a terrible division, but brought a lot of good conversation. Mm. So we don't know what the outcome will be. It's like sharing the gospel.
4: Yeah.
5: When you share the gospel, you don't know if somebody's going to punch you in the face, or if they're going to say, great, what must I do to be saved?
4: Right.
5: We're not given the luxury of predicting the outcome of our preaching. We are called to speak truth and love. That's what we're called to regardless.
4: Yeah. And be okay with signing up for persecution, because that's what the Bible teaches.
5: Right. We don't need to look for it.
4: Right.
5: Certainly, if it's a choice on the menu, I'll take non-persecution. Thank you.
4: Right.
5: But you know what? You don't have to look for it. You just have to live your life in a godly way, because Paul said, all who live godly in Christ Jesus will suffer persecution. That's the truth.
4: Yeah. So, Joe, son, daughter, grandson, granddaughter come and say that, you know, your understanding of the Bible is a little outdated. And you're from a different generation. You're not as relevant as you need to be. I mean, you grew up where a pool table wasn't allowed at youth group, in the youth group room. And now all of a sudden, you don't understand biblical sexuality.
5: Well, this, of course, is the difference between tradition and truth. Truth is always relevant. It's never outdated. Traditions do become outdated.
4: Mm-hmm. That's true.
5: When I first became saved, 1971, Calvary Chapel, the what we often call the Jesus movement. Oh my goodness, we were all, you know, barefoot, long-haired hippies in ragged jeans, and that was unheard of at church. Church had always been a place where tradition demanded you go in a suit and tie, or a dress as a woman. You go dressed up to church. And church music is an organ and a piano.
4: Mm-hmm.
5: And you sing from hymnals.
4: Mm-hmm.
5: And your hair does not come down to your shoulders if you're a guy, okay? We were breaking all those traditions, and that was fine with God. They were traditions. I don't think traditions are bad, but they shouldn't be placed in the same category as eternal truth. The eternal truth does not change. That Jesus revolution was very quaint, really, very old-fashioned, because it was all about the gospel, about expository Bible teaching, expository Bible reading, personal holiness, personal evangelism, expectancy of the Lord's coming. That's not new. And the same is true when somebody says to me, well, you're from another generation. I like to correct them and say, I'm actually from a few generations, but thank you for the compliment. I've been around for a while, kiddo.
4: Yeah.
5: but, you know, so has the law of gravity. And I don't see anybody saying that that's irrelevant. Jump off a building and see what happens to you.
4: Yeah.
5: So there are eternal truths. And the thing we can point out is the definition of marriage was established nearly as soon as God created humanity. And it was reiterated by Jesus in the Gospels. Definitely, and the Old Testament bears this out, plenty of people have tampered with that definition and tried to include other wives. It never goes well that way. But the reality is we were intended. We were created with specific intentions spelled out by our Creator in this document. And this document is relevant. It is, of course, this is not the main argument we make for the Bible's relevancy, but it's still a top seller. I mean, you know, it's not like something antiquated that people don't pay attention to anymore. And it is a book with eternal truth, which remains relevant. And the argument I would make is it really accurate to say that if something is old, that alone negates its relevance? Because there are plenty of things we still recognize today that we have recognized for centuries because they are eternally true.
4: Yeah, great answer. Joe Dallas is my guest. We're going to take a short break. Jump in on this conversation. If you have something, bring it over on the text line to me at 877-933-2484. Joe is here to answer any questions you might have or if you want clarification on something he's already said. Again, 877-933-2484.
6: The faithfulness of God is the glue that holds this world together. 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
7: You're the only rock that I could ever stand on. 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
8: My guest is Joe Dallas. He's an author, a conference speaker, ordained pastoral counselor, and he is with me today. He's written a book called, book I love, called Christians in a Cancel Culture, Speaking with Truth and Grace in a Hostile World. And it certainly is a hostile world. And Joe, I always appreciate the not only the gentle approach you have, but also the solid, unwavering biblical truth, because that is what I really love about your messaging. So thank you for that.
9: Oh, thanks. That's encouraging, Bill. Thank you.
8: So let's get back to our discussion as we tried to do our very best to be understanding, loving, kind. I love the comment you made earlier in the hour about, I can't align myself with this. To me, that is the easiest thing to have come out of a person's mouth without saying, I disagree with you. I don't love you. I don't align with this.
9: Right. You know, my dad was pretty smart, Bill. I was 23 when I came out. I'm 71 now. So if you do the math, I repented in 1984 when I was 29. But the point is, when I came out to dad, he said, well, look, I think you're a wonderful guy. I love you. Always will. I'll never agree with you, but just don't try to back me up against a wall. Don't make this a bone of contention between us, and we're going to get along fine. And I respected him for that, because even though I wanted him to be won over to my way of thinking, I would have loved it if he had said, oh, you're gay, son. I think that's fine. Introduce me to your partner someday. Instead, I respected him. I would have been disappointed in him if he said things I knew he didn't believe. But he also wouldn't compromise his fatherly love for me. And I think when we as believers will not compromise truth, and will just as adamantly not compromise grace, that's a winning combination, you know?
8: Mm-hmm. Earlier, you talked about having to uproot yourself from your community, move somewhere else. And I do a lot of work with people in rehabilitation from drugs and alcohol. And we, you know, there's that talk about playmates and playgrounds. You have to get away from the people that you use with, and you have to get away from the environment in which you are using.
9: Exactly right.
8: Yeah. So when you did that, did you feel that was essential for you to move forward?
9: Yes, it was. Now, I'm not going to say that every time someone repents of homosexuality, they have to relocate. It depends on whether or not you're in an environment where you were deeply ingrained in all the wrong behaviors. But in my case, I lived very promiscuously. I was surrounded in my neighborhood. There were quite a few gay bars, quite a few hangouts, mm-hmm. quite a few places that were points of reference to me that would have kept triggering those same responses, whether I wanted to avoid them or not. So for me to maintain my integrity, one of the first things I realized was I have to relocate. I have to start in a new environment. And I will always be glad that I did, because although at first it was desperately lonely. I mean, man, I would walk up and down the street at night in this. I moved from Long Beach, California, out to Orange County, California, separate county. And I would think, what on earth have I done? I am alone. I mean, I got nobody. Mm-hmm. But I also realized there's no other way I'm going to grow from any kind of a good foundation if I don't get the right foundation laid down. And I'm so glad I did, because eventually I did start adding friends into my life. I did start going out to different things with people, Bible studies, and I joined a couple of softball teams. I joined a choir, and my life started to take on a whole new foundational set of people and activities. And against that backdrop, I met my wife and I was ready to move into a man-woman relationship. So better to just tear down the whole house if it's a mess and restart with a good foundation.
8: Yeah. Joe, I've got to give you a comment that just came in on the text line. This makes my whole day. I so appreciate you having Joe Dallas on your show. I have followed him for years. Back in the 90s, he spoke at our church in Southern California. Joe is such an encouragement to me as I continue to maintain a good relationship with my son, who professes to be gay, am speaking the truth in love, loving my son, but not compromising my relationship with Jesus, who is my life.
9: Wow, Bill, you think that made your day?
8: Do you see what I mean? It made both of our days. Probably made Wyatt's day, too, for all I know.
9: Whoever wrote that in, I thank you so much. I don't even know how to tell you how much that means to me. We go back that many decades. I am very grateful. Thank you, sir, for writing it.
8: That's Paula.
9: Oh, forgive me, Paula. Yeah. Okay. It's my turn to mess up now. Okay. We're even. Paula.
8: We're so even, Joe. Oh, yeah. Okay. So this is super helpful. Now, let me ask you, in terms of your story from 20, it sounds like 21 to 29, you were in this lifestyle. Now, do you have a number of other friends, colleagues, people that you know that can tell the same story?
9: Yes, I do. And actually, the years for me, I came out in 1978.
8: Okay.
9: I was saved in 71 and then backslid in 78. And I was part of that community from 78 to 1984. And yes, I have many colleagues who had the same thing happen. Bill, since we're talking about keywords, alignment is one of them. Let me throw out another one.
8: Please.
9: Interruption. I believe what happens, God interrupts our lives.
8: Okay.
9: I think that's how we get saved, really. God interrupts us with the gospel message. The Holy Spirit confirms us. Our hearts get softened, and we're born again when we make that decision. But the same thing with this issue. Every colleague I know, every colleague I have in this kind of work, all of us at some point were interrupted by God, who very directly made it clear to us through his word and the conviction of the Holy Spirit and the testimony of other believers, this is not my will for you. You need to turn. I have a better life.
8: Wow.
9: And this is the God who I often call him Jehovah Interrupt Us. Because
8: I don't think that's in the Bible, Joe, but I'm going to give you this one.
9: Oh, it must be.
8: No, okay, it's not. Well,
9: I still believe it. I'm going extra biblical here, but how many great things start when God interrupts a man?
8: So much of the New Testament is filled with it.
9: That's my point.
8: Yes.
9: Both Old and New Testament, whether it's Abram becoming Abraham or Saul of Tarsus, who's going to become Paul the Apostle. And we were interrupted, and God directed us into a new life. And few of us, in my opinion, ever said, gee, when I grow up, I want to counsel repentant homosexuals. That's not the way it played out.
8: Right.
9: But as I will say this, when I mentioned to you, Bill, walking up and down the street at night, and I did, lonely and bewildered and like, okay, God, where do we go from here? But a deep prayer in my heart was, someday, because I'm so alone in this, will you please send me one person who's going through what I'm going through so I can walk with them the way I wish somebody right now could walk with me. And everybody I know, male or female, who does this work said the same thing to God. And look what happens. I mean, in our cases, he answered that prayer by allowing us to serve in ministry to people who God has also interrupted. and who are kind of like Saul of Tarsus, who becomes Paul, but he's knocked off the horse. He's blind. He's vulnerable, and he needs an Ananias to baptize him. He needs a Barnabas to extend the right hand of fellowship. It's like, okay, where do we go from here? That's where the body of Christ comes in, and that's where we, many of us, have had the pleasure to come in.
8: Yeah. Interesting, Joe, I just got another text that came in that is completely opposite of the first text. And so
9: Buckling up.
8: No, that's okay. No, there's just, his take is that it's dismissive and we're just over the top and we're not being as respectful as we could be. And instead we're being condemning and judgmental. And I have not sensed that.
9: Now, I wish that I could ask this person, what do you mean by condemning and judgmental?
8: You know,
9: go ahead, Bill.
8: No, please. I think I'm steering us in the ship in the wrong direction. So Wyatt has convinced me that I've misread this comment. So anyway, please respond to what I said, because it does apply on some level.
9: If you are condemning and judgmental, you are setting yourself up as morally superior to another person, and you are denigrating them by saying that either they are condemned, there's no hope for them, or you are judging them to be less worthy than you, or a greater sinner than you.
8: Yes.
9: Now, before God, I do not believe you or Wyatt or I are guilty of any such thing. I believe we have been talking about what the Word of God says about a subject, homosexuality, and how we can be better at holding to that truth while showing respect and love to homosexual people. And to me, I do not think that qualifies as either being condemning or judgmental.
8: I agree.
9: So I would have to respectfully disagree.
8: I agree. We're going to take a break, but before we go to break, if you have not gotten your Faith Radio app, do it now. I mean, you got 90 seconds during the break, so just go and get your app. Text the word app to 877-933-2484. Again, 877-933-2484. 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We'll be right back.

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5: I'm back with Joe Dallas. And Joe, I just had another text that came in that said, I can't seem to get over these desires. And I'm thinking, you know, if I got 5,000 messages in one day about a ribeye steak, I'd want to go home and eat a ribeye steak.
6: Well, I think that plays into it. I mean, by and large, Bill, let me say that anyone who is trying to live a sanctified life, including a life where they're not indulging in the wrong sexual desires, they're in a war zone because we are a sexually idolatrous culture.
5: Exactly.
6: Our images, illustrations, messagings everywhere that tell us we should be indulging what

0: stop having certain desires. We should reach the point where they all go away. We may be setting ourselves up for a life of frustration. I think the better approach is to say, well, if these desires are there, I want to learn to better manage them, to resist them, to redirect my focus, to not let myself feel condemned over having them, but also not to indulge them in fantasy, not to feed into them. And then if they are there, well, they're a nuisance, but they don't need to rule me. Paul said, sin shall not have dominion over you. Now, that's an important point. He didn't say sin will not be there. That old nature I have has a lot of sinful desires going with it. But they no longer rule me the way they used to. So even with homosexuality, under the right circumstances, I suppose those desires could be reignited in me if I put myself in a position where they could. So that doesn't mean I, quote unquote, have not gotten past them, but that means they do not have the influence over me that they used to have. And I think that that's a better approach to it. You might, my friend, whoever wrote this, be frustrated because you're thinking that you should reach a point where you no longer have them. Now, I would wish that for you.
1: Mm-hmm.
0: I think that would be wonderful, and I see nothing wrong with praying to that end. But always remember, all of us, until the day the Lord comes for us or until he calls us home, we will be wrestling with some desire
1: mm-hmm.
0: that is outside God's will. Every Christian does struggle with something, and thereby we have to face the fact that we're running a race by which we will be judged not by the absence of temptation, but by the degree of faithfulness we showed when temptations came.
1: Mm-hmm.
0: Make that your goal, okay?
1: Yeah. Joe, a question came in on the text line. How should we pray for my daughter who is a believer struggling with this?
0: Of course, you didn't mention if she is struggling. Usually struggling means they realize it's a sin, so they are not giving into it, but the temptation is a struggle. However, if she is embracing it, you would want to pray, Lord, soften her heart, convict her, and give her the faith to believe God can turn her to something better. If she is living obediently and struggling, I would suggest pray, Lord, encourage her daily. Bless her with a deep sense of your presence and help her to get well grounded in you and in your word, and bring the people in her life who will properly love her as brothers and sisters in Christ. So it really would depend on what the definition of struggle means in that case.
1: Mm-hmm. That is, I appreciate you making that distinction because, yeah, we don't know for sure if they're involved with someone or if they're just having these feelings that they're trying to sort out. There's the big difference.
0: Right, because we don't struggle. When we are indulging in a sin, we're not struggling. We are transgressing.
1: Right.
0: When we struggle, we're saying, this is not what God's will is. This is not what I want, but it's what I'm craving. Therefore, I'm struggling with that temptation. You see, that's
1: yes.
0: the difference.
1: Yeah, people that give in aren't struggling with temptation. They just give in every time they're tempted.
0: You got it. Yeah.
1: Yeah. All right. Let's see. I've got one more thing here on the text line. I think this is a whole other topic, Joe, because it's about a believer, how you should respond when invited to a gay wedding, of a relative.
0: Sure.
1: What would your father have done? You've got 3 minutes. 2 minutes.
0: He would not have come.
1: Okay.
0: And the reason he would not have come is the same reason I would not go to a same-sex wedding. That is an alignment. If I go to a wedding ceremony, I believe if you do, you're going and saying, I bless and celebrate this union. If you cannot say that, I don't believe you should be there.
1: Okay. Very, very helpful. And Joe, I know that you've got a video series that you can let people know about.
0: Well, there's a family series called When Someone You Love Is Gay, a 6-part video series to walk parents through what to do
1: mm-hmm.
0: if you have a son or daughter come out to you. And there's one called Pastor, What About LGBTQ, put together for pastors to help equip them to deal with the many, many different ministry challenges that come up with this issue inside the church.
1: Mm-hmm.
0: And they're both available on my website.
1: Nice. Just got another nice comment that said, this was so helpful today.
0: Oh, thank you. That's yeah. good to hear.
1: And
0: that's
1: I must say, Joe, the hour went pretty fast, didn't it?
0: Man, it flew. Yeah, I'm looking at my watch thinking, what happened?
1: We blinked. We are kind of done. So thank you so much for your time. And as always, I hope you have a great rest of the day. And then I'll look forward to seeing you next time we can get a chance to talk.
0: It's always a pleasure, Bill. Thank you
1: Thanks
0: again
1: so
0: for
1: much.
0: Having me.
1: Thank you so much. Joe Dallas has been my guest. Head over to his website.

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0: how often should we be praying? 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
4: 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That's the official big word for clicks. Let me tell you how to use them to parent well. 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Like it or not, your daughter's friends will either support the values you're attempting to instill or oppose them. So what's a mom to do? How about this? Become one of the crowd. My mom did this when I was growing up. Part of me wanted more space, but most of me loved that my mom was the mom everyone could talk to. My friends shared their drama with her as if she were a counselor. The result? She was on the inside of all our major thoughts and decisions. When it comes to our kids' friendships, control is not the goal. 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Like that Proverbs 31 lady, let's open our mouths with wisdom and may kindness be on our tongues. For more tips on how to raise your kids, go to danagresh.com.
5: Hi, I'm Johnny Erickson Tata. Often when people are diagnosed with a life-changing medical condition, they feel choked by hopelessness. Those are times when really great advice just doesn't cut it. That's because answers don't always reach the problem where it hurts, and that's in the gut and in the heart. Well, God knows this, and so He gives us Ecclesiastes chapter 3, which speaks of a time to weep and mourn. And oh, if only we would be quick to mourn with those who mourn, as God tells us to do in Romans chapter 12. Today, you can be that agent of healing and hope in the life of a hurting friend by simply sitting with them. Listen to their fears, pray for them, keep them connected to the mainstream of life. That's the answer they need. In time, your advice and words of wisdom will reach their heart. But at first, when tears flow, draw up a chair, get out the Kleenex, and weep with those who weep.
6: 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Yes, I am the vine. You are the branches. Those who remain in me and I in them will produce much fruit. For apart from me, you can do nothing. Growing your faith with John 15, 4 and 5.
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10: What comes to mind when you hear the word dependent? Does it make your stomach twist and turn? Do you feel defensive, maybe even angry? Or do you think, yeah, I am dependent. And you know what? That's okay. In fact, it's really good. I'm your host, Dana Gresh. You're listening to Revive Our Hearts Weekend. Discomfort is kind of our natural response to the idea of dependence, don't you think? I mean, maybe we think it threatens our autonomy, makes us small, or leaves us vulnerable when those we depend on fail. But in Christ, we see all these fears flipped upside down. We find that autonomy, it's overrated when we can belong to such a good Savior. We discover that our smallness is an opportunity to magnify His glory, and we learn that we are never vulnerable in the hands of a God who cannot fail us. So what if we befriended our weakness instead of pushing it away? Today, we're exploring the beauty of becoming women who depend on God, and I hope that by the end of this half hour, you'll breathe a sigh of relief. That's our goal today, because we're going to see that we were never made to hold all the things together. No, we were not meant to be strong in and of ourselves. Instead, we can collapse into the arms of a Savior who is always strong on our behalf. I'm excited. Let's dive in. First, we're revisiting a conversation I had with two of my precious sisters in ministry, Nancy DeMoss Wolgemuth and Mary Cassian. We were chatting about Mary's book, the title, The Right Kind of Strong.
11: And we've been unpacking the passage from 2 Timothy about weak women. Mm-hmm. That was not a good thing. Paul did not say, oh, women are weak and women should be weak and all women are weak. He, in this passage, in mentioning
12: it's
11: these,
12: not a compliment.
11: It's not a compliment. He's saying these women were diminished. They were less than they should have been.
10: And in saying that, wasn't he saying, rise up and be strong?
11: Absolutely.
12: So yeah. Let's go back to that passage.
10: Yeah, let's do that.
12: And the one we're talking about today, the seventh surprisingly simple habit, is kind of an oxymoron. Mm-hmm. It's not what you would think about what it means to be strong. But let's just back up for a moment and get the context. Paul says to Timothy, who's the pastor of this church in Ephesus, there are those who creep into households and capture weak women. These women are burdened with sins. They're led astray by various passions. They're always learning and never able to arrive at a knowledge of the truth. Mm. Now, as we come to that seventh surprising habit, what is the bad habit we need to put off and the right habit that we need to put on?
11: These women considered themselves to be strong women. These were women who lived in a very pro-woman culture at the time.
12: And they felt a little bit like you did when your brother called you weak. When
11: I'm sure they weren't happy about
12: weak women.
11: This.
12: You might fight about this?
11: Exactly. If a pastor or a blogger called me out for being a weak woman, I think I'd get my hackles up a little bit still to this day, because I don't want to be weak.
12: And they didn't think they were. They thought
11: they
12: were strong.
11: And they didn't think that they were. But here's the paradox, is that I think that in order to be a strong woman, ultimately, we need to rely on God, and we can't find our strength in ourselves. We need to find our strength in a Savior. Mm-hmm. A weak woman really thinks that she's strong, but a strong woman understands that she is weak and in need of a Savior.
12: Mm-hmm. So it depends how you're using the word weak, right?
11: It does, but the Bible redraws the boundaries. It changes the definition of what is actually weak and what is actually strong.
12: So the bad kind of weak woman, the kind Paul's talking about here in Timothy, she tries to act strong.
11: She thinks that she's strong, but a truly strong woman recognizes that she's weak and in need of Savior. Mm-hmm. She looks to Christ for strength.
12: And when we say that we need to be weak in a sense, that's not something the world thinks very highly of. So they say you need to be weak and recognize that you're not self-sufficient. So they say weak means insecure, feeble, frail, vulnerable. And we say there's a kind of weakness that really is strength.
11: There is. And Paul talks about that. He says, when I am weak,
12: then I am strong. Mm-hmm. When I understand and admit my need and admit my need for Jesus and admit my weakness, that's when his strength can shine through me. Whether he is working out of an area of strength, and I think that we want to give women permission here to feel that they are strong and that God is giving them strength and that they are strong women.
13: But they're not strong in and of themselves.
12: Exactly. Mm-hmm. Exactly. Even when I'm working out of my strength, even when I am doing what comes very easily to me because it's in my gifting, it's in my personality, even then when I'm working out of my strength, even then I need to recognize that everything I am, everything I have, everything I do is because of Jesus.
13: Mm. And apart from him, we have nothing. We are nothing. We don't have anything to offer. We are nothing apart from him. Mm-hmm. We are weak.
12: We are mm-hmm. weak. The amazing thing about this message is that you can be a strong woman whether you feel like a strong woman or not. You can be a strong woman even when you feel weak. And in fact, Christ's power and his strength is put on display most dramatically through our weaknesses.
10: The right kind of strong, that's what we want to be, isn't it? We had such a good time discussing the book by Mary Cassian, The Right Kind of Strong, along with Nancy DeMoss Wolgemuth. In fact, the three of us chatted so much, we actually ended up with a whole podcast series on the topic of true strength. You can find that in the transcript of today's episode, along with information about Mary's book, The Right Kind of Strong. Just go to reviveourhearts.com/weekend, select today's episode. This is Revive Our Hearts Weekend. I'm Dana Gresh. Now, maybe you've read Proverbs chapter 31 a time or two over the years. If so, you'll recognize the phrase, she clothes herself with strength. Now, it sounds like a lovely concept, but we don't always slow down and consider, what does this really mean? What should it look like in our daily lives? Nancy's going to help us get practical as she shares a little about the Proverbs 31 woman.
13: She's a busy woman. She's an active woman. She's a diligent woman. And she's probably, at times, undoubtedly, she's a tired woman. And so we see a very practical verse, 17. She girds herself with strength and strengthens her arms. If you're following along in the New International Version, it says she sets about her work vigorously. Her arms are strong for her tasks. Now that word gird, she girds herself with strength, that word means to equip or prepare for action. She does what she has to do to be equipped and fit to do what God has called her to do. And at different seasons of your life, that may look different. It's not always the same requirement for each season of life. But this woman does what she needs to do to be strong, to be equipped, to be girded up, prepared for action. And we see a woman, not just in this verse, but throughout this chapter, who works with energy and enthusiasm. She's not a woman who's dragging around. Now, that makes you think maybe this is Superwoman. This woman does not exist. There is no such woman. But God has provided his grace to strengthen us to do his will. Whatever I need to do the will of God wholeheartedly and cheerfully and willingly at any season of my life, God can give me the grace and the strength to do that. But I have to cooperate with him in appropriating that strength and that grace. I want to be a woman who works with energy and with enthusiasm. Now, I'm not always that. And then this verse challenges me that I need to be taking some practical steps to strengthen myself to be fit physically, mentally, emotionally, and spiritually to do the will of God, whatever that requires. It means I need physical strength. As long as God gives health, I need to be maximizing what he has given me physically to be developing a greater endurance, greater capacity for endurance. Now, I'm not a person who naturally is real interested in things related to nutrition and exercise. That's not one of the things that I have a lot of focus on in my life. But I need a little bit more focus. And my dad used to remind us that Paul said to Timothy that bodily exercise profits little. But he would say, it does profit a little. And no need on any of these things to go to excess or extremes or to have this become your God.
12: But physical exercise, I'm finding the older I get, is important. And I'm finding the older I get, the more important it is what I eat. I found that I could live on fast food when I was in my 20s. But when I hit 30, I couldn't keep living that way and have the strength to do what God had called me to do. I find it's even more important that I take care of this temple, this body that the Holy Spirit lives in, that God has given me. Eating has to do with our ability to glorify God. Physical exercise. I find that when I am getting moderate physical exercise, that I have greater stamina. I have greater physical energy, greater capacity for serving God and others. I don't get tired so easily. And we know medically and physically that physical exercise is a help in dealing with even our emotional well-being. Depression. Now, I'm not saying that if you're depressed and you go out and take a walk that all of a sudden you won't be depressed, but physical exercise is one very important ingredient in dealing with depression. And particularly if you're a wife and a mom, you want to have emotional strength and reserves to give to your family. And if you're always living on the edge of depression, it may be that just some simple steps. Now, if you're depressed, it may not seem simple to get up and take a walk, but that's where just taking some steps of obedience, as hard as they may seem, may help just to lift your spirits and make you more fit, girded up for action to serve your family. When I have some moderate physical exercise on a consistent basis, it just improves my overall outlook on all of life. And I find that when my body is disciplined, that I am more likely to be disciplined in other areas of my life. And when I let this area of physical discipline go, you know what goes next? My tongue. I start wasting time. My temperament, my reactions, everything else seems to get out of control when I let my body go. Now, this is not something that comes easily for me. And I find myself, particularly in the last couple of years, thinking, I just don't have time. I just can't fit this in. And God has been gracious to put some people around me who care not just for my soul, but care for me as a person. I'm so thankful for friends like that who will help me gird myself for action, to be strengthened physically. The goal here is not to have a model's body. The goal here is not to be a bodybuilder or to fit the world's picture of, you know, thin and tanned and toned and all of those things that are so important to the world. The goal is whether you eat or drink or whatever you do, do it all to the glory of God. I want my life to bring glory to God. I've asked God to let me serve Him with strength until I'm 85 years old. And God may not give me that many years. He may give me more years than that, but that's just something that has been a desire of my heart. That's how many years God gave Caleb to serve Him back in Joshua chapter 14. And I said, Lord, would you let me serve you with strength until I'm 85 years old? And I want to do what I need to do with His body to have it fit enough to fulfill the purpose for which God has put me here on this earth, so that I don't have to be sluggish and always exhausted. And I know there's seasons of your life. I'm looking here at some mothers who are at a season of life where you're going to be tired. And there's no sin in that. But as God gives you opportunity, and as He speaks to your heart, look for ways even physically to be fit for the tasks God has given you.
14: Oh, such an honest, helpful word from Nancy DeMoss Wohlgemuth. I think she brought out an important distinction here. She affirmed that we do depend on the Lord for strength, but that doesn't look like just sitting on our sofas and saying, well, I guess I'm weak, so I'll let God take over from here. No, we are not weak in the Lord. Truly strong women know that dependence on God and hard work, they go hand in hand. He invites us to participate in His strength and to do meaningful kingdom work in the process. Now, maybe like Nancy, that looks like asking a friend to hold you accountable to exercise. Maybe it means collecting some healthier recipes to prepare, recipes that will better nourish your body for the work God is calling you to. Maybe take a few minutes today to ask God, how can I live more faithfully in your strength? This is going to differ from woman to woman and season to season, but God's strength is the constant. Now, I bet a lot of us could agree. We need God's strength to be faithful in our spiritual disciplines, habits like praying and reading the Word. I got to sit down with my friend Kristen Wetherill not too long ago to talk about this. Kristen is a pastor's wife, mother, and the author of numerous books, including Help for the Hungry Soul. Here's a piece of our conversation. You mentioned that we try to fit things into our God-shaped hole that they don't satisfy because they don't fit there. What are some examples of things that maybe you've used to try to satisfy your heart?
15: Mm-hmm. I think I'm quick to turn to people rather than the person. I'm so quick.
14: Yeah.
15: And that's not necessarily all bad because I am surrounded by amazing people, people who love the Lord, people who will point me to the Lord. And thankfully, a lot of the time they do. But my very first response is not to turn to prayer and talk to my Father. It's to pick up my phone and try to find a solution for what I'm walking through in a friend or in my husband. And like I said, that's not a bad thing. These are friends and spouses and family members, church family. They're good gifts.
14: I think sometimes it's whether or not it's the first thing. Sometimes even those good things, when we turn to them as the first thing, they start to be a competitor with God.
15: That's right. Yeah, and that the word competitor is a great word. Because in our struggle with weariness, a lot of us struggle with a sense of purpose and finding, rooting our purpose in Christ and our identity in Christ. And for myself, I think I try and fill that God-shaped hole with praise from people. So I can turn to people for help, but I can also turn to them for honor. And I can also turn to them for praise and affirmation. And that will never satisfy me because the more I get, the more I want.
14: Mm-hmm.
15: And so am I turning to the Lord for that? Am I looking to Christ
14: right,
15: to be that solid rock that fills that God-shaped hole, won't change? Big difference between the two.
14: So how do we redirect ourselves from those counterfeits? Sometimes good things, but they don't belong in our God-shaped hole. How do we redirect?
15: Well, we need God's mind to fill our own minds, right? And we need God's will and his priorities to fill our own hearts. And so where do we get that? How do we get that? Well, it's a work of the Holy Spirit. It's not something that I can conjure up or that anyone else on their own can do for me. It's a work of the Holy Spirit that primarily comes through the Word of God. It's such a gift.
14: Now, before we talk about how satisfying that can be, because, I have tasted that and I know that it is good. I imagine there's someone listening right now who says, I have grown weary in my Bible reading. Like, that's making me weary. What would you say to her about that?
15: I would say that is also me in certain seasons. And I have found that weariness, another word for it, maybe dryness, spiritual dryness, tends to be a bit cyclical. So I've been there and then at times I come back there. And I would encourage you that perhaps the lack of hunger and the weariness might be God's way of reminding you how much you need him. Because I can't cause within my own heart any love for the Lord unless he stirs it up within me.
14: Yeah.
15: I can't change this weariness that I sometimes feel about opening the Bible on my own. And so it is really a ripe opportunity to freshly turn to the Lord and tell him what you're feeling.
14: Honestly.
15: Mm-hmm. Yes. Thank you. And say, Lord, my heart's not in the right place. I don't even want to do this right now. So please, would you help me? Mm-hmm. And please, would you show me something in what I'm about to read that would stir up more and more of a hunger? And then secondly, I would say we just keep coming. Mm-hmm. We just keep coming and we trust that the promise that God gives us about his word doing his work in our hearts is greater than what we may or may not be feeling at any given moment.
14: Mm-hmm.
15: it's worth holding on to. It's worth taking God at his word. So we're honest and we just keep coming.
16: I think too, when we come, we have to come with the right mindset. Many times when I look back at seasons of dryness, I was faithful in my Bible reading. I was faithful in my prayer time, my quiet time, but I was dry. Is because I was going for the wrong motivation. And I was looking at my Bible through the lens of me. Instead of the lens of Jesus. How can focusing on Jesus in the reading of God's word change the way we have an appetite for the presence of Christ through the pages of scripture?
15: Yes, that's me. My first inclination is to check today's reading off the reading plan. Check.
16: Little type A, maybe? And then,
15: yes, and then to feel really great about myself because I did it. But you know, Deanna, like you mentioned, if we're just coming to check off a box, if we're just coming to glean some information, we're missing the point. Because the whole entire Bible, it's one big story. And the entire story is about Jesus. And God has given us this story in order to draw us into it, in order that we would know this Jesus and walk with him and say, Lord, I need you. My whole life is bound up in yours. You know, if you've trusted in Christ, your whole life is bound up in his. You are one with him. And so our greatest privilege is to get to know him and to walk with him and then to be in the process transformed into his likeness. But we can't see him with our eyes right now. It's a walk of faith. We walk by faith, not by sight. And so this is hard for forgetful people. I love how Peter talks about this dual simultaneous reality, you know, this work of the Spirit and yet our human responsibility to open the word. Peter talks about this as if we're newborn infants longing for the pure spiritual milk, that by it we may grow up into salvation. And if you've ever been around a newborn baby, all they want is the milk. They're just hungry. They're growing. Mm-hmm. If they don't get the milk, they wither and they don't grow. And yet, a newborn baby, you know, a baby doesn't produce the milk it needs to survive. And yet, if a baby doesn't put him or herself in the position to receive the milk, what's it all for? They're not going to receive it. And so similarly, are we putting ourselves in the position? Are we making the choice to open God's word and to say, okay, Lord, now you do what only you can do through this word. It's both and.
16: Amen. Kristen Weatherall, encouraging you, rely on the Lord. Now, I hope that sigh of relief we talked about earlier is coming on right about now. You don't have to do it all on your own. Actually, the Lord wants to give you his strength for all of it. I'm so glad, so thankful. His power is perfected in our weakness, aren't you? We'd love for you to continue soaking in this truth. And that's one reason we're offering Nancy's devotional, Dwell, 30 Days with God in the Psalms. 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Next weekend, we're going to take today's conversation even deeper. We're not only dependent on the Lord, but we find complete satisfaction in him. How exactly do we do that? Come back and find out. In the meantime, I hope you'll wish all the dads in your life a happy Father's Day, whether he's your own dad, a spiritual father in your life, or your husband, the father of your children. This weekend is an opportunity to bless him with your words. Thanks for listening. I'm Dana Gresh. 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
7: Sheba, a Benjaminite, convinced the men of Israel to desert David as their king, so David gathered his army to go after Sheba. The army pursued Sheba to the city of Abel. Since he was safe within the city walls, they set up a siege mound, and the troops battered the wall in order to tear it down. The townspeople were terrified, with no idea why the king's army was attacking them. Fortunately, one woman had a plan. She went towards the wall and yelled out that she wanted to speak to Joab. When he came to the other side of the wall, she told him to listen to what she had to say. She pointed out the history of Abel, reminding him that in ancient times, it was where Israelites went to seek guidance and settle disputes. She asked why he would destroy the city and kill men and women of God. He explained he didn't want to destroy innocent lives. He only wanted Sheba because he had led a revolt against King David. If they handed over Sheba, the troops would depart from their city. She told him to watch for Sheba's head to be thrown over the wall. They promptly found him, killed him, chopped off his head, and threw it over the wall. Joab responded by blowing a trumpet, signaling his men to withdraw from the city and return to their tents. It's hard for us to imagine a world where women offer a man's head thrown over a wall, but this was a time of war. By killing one traitor, they saved thousands of innocent lives. I'm Sharon Wilharm, host of All God's Women and author of The Amazing Crab Alley Revival, a Southern historical story about church ladies. 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
9: 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And the vulnerable part is what actually started changing my relationship with my kids. Mm-hmm. And that's when they noticed the switch. I didn't bring it up. They brought it up. And it's funny that we laugh about it now, but it was a switch for them, and it's completely different now.

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0: Men's Day at Family Life today. And I've got the most manly men in the whole city of Orlando sitting
1: yes,
0: here.
1: He knows how to pander.
0: George said, mm-hmm. yes, we do. Yes,
2: I'll take that.
0: That was George Rosario. How do I say your last name? Rosario.
3: That's the American version.
0: No, what is it?
1: Rosario.
3: Rosario.
0: Wait, say that again.
3: Rosario.
0: And then we got Brian Goins over there. That I can say.
1: But yeah, that's pretty easy.
0: That's easy. Mm-hmm. And Ron George.
1: Yep.
0: Tell our listeners, and hopefully they're watching right now, because this is such a pretty table. My wife did a women's panel. I don't know. What do you think?
1: It's a strong table.
0: Yeah, strong table.
1: Yeah.
0: All right, Duran, how many kids?
2: I have 4 kids.
0: How long married?
2: I've been married for 12 years.
0: Boys, girls?
2: One boy, 3 girls.
0: Ooh.
4: Ask him how many PhDs he has.
0: That was the voice of God coming in from the control room. That's Bruce, our audio engineer.
2: Yes.
0: PhDs? Mm-hmm. More than one?
2: I have one, and I'm working on a second one right now.
0: Really? In what?
2: Yeah. So my first one is in global leadership. So I spent 3 years traveling around the world doing leadership. And then the next one is in public theology and community engagement.
3: Whoa. Mm. Yeah. Public theology.
1: Very learned man you got next to you.
0: Yeah, I feel really dumb right now.
2: No, it's still the dumb chair. I was pretty clear.
0: I don't think so. George, what do you have?
3: I have 3 boys, 20, 19, and 16. Married 25 years this year.
0: Oh, man, congrats.
1: Good for you.
3: Yeah, praise God.
1: Yeah.
3: No PhDs.
0: None.
2: Oh, man.
0: Me neither.
3: Yeah.
1: Sorry.
3: Yeah.
0: Brian.
1: We pale over here compared to Duran.
0: Just did a wedding.
1: Yes, we did. I've been married 29 years to Jen. We have got 3 kids, 26-year-old daughter who just got married in January.
0: Oh, wow.
1: Got a 22-year-old son. He just got married as well back in May. So my kids were kind enough to get married, 2 of them in 1 year. Okay. I don't recommend that.
0: Whoa.
1: They got engaged within 24 hours of each other. That was not kind. And then I've got a 17-year-old son that we have forbidden to marry this year. So he can't get married.
2: So he's
1: got to
2: wait.
1: Yeah, he's got to wait.
0: Raise your hand if you've ever forgotten your kids somewhere. Really? 2 out of 4 of us?
1: Yeah,
0: George, you and I, man, we must be on another level.
1: Mm-hmm.
0: What's that look like? What do you mean you forgot them?
2: Hey, sometimes schedules are wild.
1: And that's right. Like,
2: well, somebody forgot to pick them up. Somebody better hurry.
3: I love that he doesn't blame.
1: Yeah, that's right. We left our, this is going to sound really bad and it's not. Like right when I say it, it's going to sound like somebody's getting nervous. We left our, he was probably a toddler. He was definitely a toddler. He was in a car seat and we left him in the back of the car. Fortunately, it was not hot. It was cold. We were Christmas tree shopping. And so we had a bunch of kids and we were with other families. They're not shopping. We were like cutting down our trees. This is old school. Like we were going up in the mountains of North Carolina, chopping down our own tree.
3: Oh, wow.
1: And when we say chopping, we mean picking it out and letting a guy with a chainsaw come. And so we all go to this restaurant. And for some reason, I don't even remember, but Jen and I were in some moments of intense fellowship. You know what I'm saying? Yeah. And so we were at each other's odds a little bit, and everyone got out of our car and we walk into the restaurant, both a little frustrated, both close the doors. We walk in and then we sit down and we look at each other and like, didn't you get Gibson? And that turned into another fight.
3: Stop.
0: You're going to be thrown in jail for that.
1: I know. It wasn't long though. It was a couple minutes,
2: chilled in the back seat.
1: And it wasn't hot. So that's why I said, no, I know.
0: Just in case you're wondering, Family Life does not endorse this kind of parenting. That is not what happens. But I actually did the same thing.
1: Did you really?
0: The police showed up at my house.
1: Ooh.
0: Yeah. I didn't forget. I intentionally ran. I'm going to run in. I'm going to run out at the grocery store. He was asleep. You know how you're like, I'm going to take him out of the car
1: wake
0: seat.
1: Him up.
0: And this was way back there when stuff like that. And I ran in and came out and didn't think, as I was walking to the car, I heard over the loudspeaker, there's a child in a car. I just got in my car, drove over him. And here, you won't believe this. I go that night to play basketball or something. And while I'm gone, a policeman comes to our house to check on my character. And the only thing that saved me is Ann. I told Ann.
1: Mm-hmm. Yep.
0: And the fact
1: if you hadn't prepped her.
0: If I hadn't told her that I said, honey, I made a huge mistake today. Mm-hmm. Nobody will ever know. And if I hadn't told her, I think he was like, if your husband told you, that means he made a mistake. But yeah.
1: Oh, man.
0: Crazy. I thought
1: I feel better.
0: I was
1: about
0: the best guy at this
1: now.
0: Table. Yeah. I guess you feel better about that now, right?
1: I didn't have a cop, but it could have.
0: Okay, let's talk parenting.
1: Yeah, what are we talking about? Is this true confessions as dads right now?
0: Yeah, a little bit. Mm-hmm. We get to have a conversation that I know a couple things are going to happen. There'll be some guys listening, and hopefully they're going to learn not to do what we do. But there'll be a lot of wives that are hopefully understanding even how we think and operate as men, as husbands and dads. So I want to tackle both areas. Since we're talking about kids, let's start with parenting. What do you have in terms of regrets?
3: I think time, I wish I would have spent even more time with my kids.
0: You still got them in the home, right?
3: They're still at home.
0: So you
3: and then
0: can.
3: Now I'm like trying to push them out. At least the oldest ones. But I think work, I was working a lot of hours back in the day. Not to say I wasn't spending time with my boys, but I don't know. I just feel like time goes by so fast. And I wish I would have known that because I would have said a lot more and maybe trained a lot more. But yeah, I think that's one of my regrets.
2: Mm-hmm. Yeah. So I would say around the same. So there was a particular time around from 2018 to 2020 where I worked probably 80 hours a week. My kids didn't see me. I missed birthdays and everything. And then it came to a head when my youngest, she's not my youngest anymore. It's the 8-year-old. She's like, Dad, I never see you.
1: Mm-hmm.
2: And that broke my heart. And that's when it changed. But I was in that mode where I got to provide for my family. I got to make sure everything's okay. I got to take care of the bills. All the weight was on my shoulders. So I was like, well, I'll just work. Mm-hmm. And that's what I did. And that was a 2-year period where I just felt like I missed them growing up. And I do regret that.
0: So you get the same regret.
2: Mm-hmm.
0: Brian, is yours same or different?
1: I can have that regret. I've got a list of them. Counseling. We're getting true confessions here.
3: Yep.
1: When I think about, man, there's a lot that you can feel. And I think every dad feels a sense of he's never going to be enough.
0: Yeah.
1: You know, which is just true. And I think because we're fallen people, right? Mm-hmm. I remember scarring Palmer as a kid. We were wrestling, on the bed or something. And I remember.
0: How old is he?
1: He was probably 2, And I remember we were wrestling and I felt my thumb kind of enter in right here by his eye. And he kind of yelped a little bit. And I looked and there's this half moon little cut from my, and I just sat there and I went, that's not going to be the last time I scar them.
0: Mm-hmm.
1: And the scars that I regret are those that are kind of on their heart, whether it's because of a word or something you say or not say in a moment.
0: Have you had
1: or
0: any,
1: spiritually, I didn't pour into them enough spiritually. I probably feel that more than anything.
0: You've got older kids. Have you had any of them come to you as a, got to be adults, and my kids are, my oldest just turned 40. So I'm the old man here.
1: Yeah, you are.
0: But have you had your kids come to you? Did you say, yeah, you are?
1: No, yeah, that was George.
0: Hey, edit that out. Bruce, take that out.
3: I just thought about my biggest regret.
0: Oh, you got another one.
3: Yeah. And it ties into what you're asking now. Cause it was my oldest and he was a little older, but I remember he told me, Dad, I thought you were perfect.
1: Mm.
3: And I remember hearing that and it hit me so hard. It was this weighty thing. I was like, wait, I never wanted my son to think that of me. And I realized in that moment, I haven't been transparent with my boys. And to me, that equated to not showing my sons that I need Jesus.
1: Yeah.
3: And that to me was my biggest regret. Cause now I tell them all the time, your dad messed up again. So I've learned that's important to be transparent with my boys about my failures and my sin and my struggles.
0: Yeah. As a pastor, I have definitely felt the tension of serving marriages in our church. I mean, it's a passion of ours and, couples aren't falling apart, but they're not really connecting either. So things can look fine on the surface or on the outside, but there's always some drift happening
5: for sure
0: underneath. And you see this as a leader and marriages need support, but figuring out what to do, often it can feel overwhelming. So we've walked with a lot of churches through this and most just need a simple place to start.
5: And we have that for you. 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
0: That's one word.
5: Yep. through June 30th. 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
0: Let me tell you, strong families don't happen by accident. Sometimes all it takes is one intentional step to help couples reconnect again. I've shared this here probably sometime. It's been a while, but we found pornography on our computer. This is way back before digital devices, a home computer.
1: Yeah.
0: Which, duh, it's in the basement.
1: Yeah.
0: Okay.
1: Yeah.
0: First prop, you should, it should be where everybody can see it. So, and my oldest is, I think, 12 or 11 or 12. So, three boys. And I didn't know who did it. Actually, Anne found it. And her first question was,
3: Is this you?
0: Yeah, I'm like, it's not me. Yeah. And I'm not lying. It's not me.
3: Yeah.
0: So now I'm like, and I remember thinking, what will my response be as a dad if my son ever starts down that road? And here it is. So then it's like, I got to, you know, do a little investigation when we find out it's one of my sons. So we go down and I'll never forget, Ann and I are sitting on a couch. He's on the other side. And he said, yeah, that was me. And he felt really bad. And here's my moment.
1: Yeah.
0: Like, and I thought I'd probably get pretty mad. Like, okay, we got to, you know what my moment was? I cried.
1: Yeah.
0: And it's what George made me think of as I said, I've been down this road. You just opened Pandora's box. This opens a world that doesn't go away easy. And I want to be your dad to be with you. So it was a moment where I get to say, I'm weak. Yeah. I have been there. It isn't something that just goes away. I'm still have to, you know, fight that. Yeah. Let's fight it together. But had man, you're
3: had
0: right.
3: You, had you shared that with your sons before?
0: Not till then. And I remember asking that same son, he was in middle school. I said, he was on a wrestling team. I said, CJ, how many of your wrestling buddies look at porn? You know what he said? This is in the 80s. He said, every kid. He's in a public school, every kid. Wow. I'm like, and we're talking magazines, right?
1: Right.
0: It's like, wow. And, you know, think about where we are now.
1: Yeah.
0: We're handing them a device that can carry that. But I think what you just said, I mean, that vulnerability of being a dad that is weak and shares that, sort of like, let's go on a journey together, is a good thing, right?
2: Yeah, so that's something I had to learn. So my kids have a saying for me. They say they had two different dads. The first one they call Prime Dad, and Prime Dad was nothing cracks, everything's perfect, like, I don't make any mistakes.
0: Wow. You're prime.
2: And then, a year or so ago, man, it was like a light just switched, and I was like, what am I doing? I'm setting them up for failure, because everybody has issues, and if they don't see that, then when they get older, man, I'm going to be in a world of hurt trying to help them navigate.
0: So what happened to you a year ago? Why'd you flip that?
2: I just think it was just me maturing, just realizing that showing somebody perfection is not actually how you lead people, right? Mm. And if I want to lead my family correctly, then I need to show them all parts of me. And the vulnerable part is what actually started changing my relationship with my kids. Mm-hmm. And that's when they noticed the switch. I didn't bring it up. They brought it up. And it's funny that we laugh about it now, but it was a switch for them, and it's completely different now.
0: You know, when I said regrets, all three of you said, I wish I'd spent more time.
2: Yeah.
0: Mm-hmm. Like, time flies by. Yeah. So I immediately thought, how's that apply to your marriage? Mm-hmm. Have you heard the same thing from your wife? Or do you feel the same way?
1: She wishes she had less time with her. that's what I feel. How about you, George?
3: Some of that is because I was spending so much time with my wife. Mm. We did that right. We would spend a lot of time and prioritize our marriage. And that came from a time of, you know, when babies are first born, I think especially moms are like, Dad, you were like, Dad gets no attention. Yeah. So, I think we were just like recovering and making up for that too, because it's just a reality. The babies really need the parents, and the kind of the marriage kind of takes a back seat sometimes. So we were spending a lot of time, and we still do. We love the kids. Know like mom and dad first. We'll get some attention later, but So I think that's.
0: I mean, Duran, you said earlier you worked 18 hours a week.
2: Oh yeah, it almost cost me my marriage.
0: Wow. I was going to say, wasn't your wife over there going, hey?
2: She, we moved down to Florida with just me, her, and the kids. No support system or anything like that. She's never left the state she was born in, which was in Indiana.
3: Wow.
2: So I moved her 1,000 miles away from her family, and I immediately start working 80 hours a week. Mm-hmm. She looks at me one day and she says, I can go back home and be a single parent.
0: Ooh.
2: Yeah.
1: That feels good.
2: Yeah. Yeah. You know, I think I'm doing everything right. We got the house. We got the cars.
3: Yeah.
2: Physically on the outside, everybody's taken care of. It looks great. But It was crumbling.
0: I mean, was that comment enough to wake you up, or did it take a little more?
2: No, it was not enough to wake me up, but it was enough to get my attention. But it didn't last because work still needed to get done. So I just kept working. It wasn't until my 8-year-old now that came and said, "I miss you. I'd never see you."
3: Yeah.
0: And that was it.
2: I was like, okay. Yeah. Because at first something's I was like, change. My wife doesn't understand what it takes to take care of the bills and make sure everything's good. So I kind of blew it off. I'm like, you just don't understand the weight.
0: Yeah, yeah.
2: But then you have your...
0: Now, do you guys think there's something in us as men that drives us to work like that? And I'm not saying we all do 80 hours, but I've noticed, at least in me and other men, man, we go hard.
2: Yes.
0: There's like this drive to accomplish and succeed or whatever the job is. And it's almost... And again, I'm talking personally, so maybe this isn't your story, but there's almost like, hey, you're good, right? As a wife and as the kids, you're good, right? Please be good. Because I got some
1: really
0: over here.
1: You don't really want to hear the answer.
0: Yeah. Have you struggled with that?
3: I would say most men probably. It's not my story. So when I say spend time, I mean like quality time.
0: Yeah.
3: Because my sin is passivity. I'm very passive. Naturally. I have a natural inclination just to be passive. I'm not as driven as most men around me. Probably because I never had an example of what that looked like growing up. You know, my dad wasn't around and he had a good male role model. I say this all the time. I think I was discipled into passivity. Yeah, because of my surroundings. It just wasn't anybody being intentional to pour into me. So I think I also was training my kids into passivity because that's all I knew.
0: Yeah.
3: You know, so for me, it wasn't the drive. It was the lack of. It was the unintentionality that I think caused that problem with me and my boys.
0: Yeah, do you guys experience that? Is passivity a thing?
1: Yeah, it's fun. I think even in a drive, you're passive.
0: What do you mean?
1: Well, even if you're driven, you're passive about the things that really matter. So it's like you can still be totally driven. You were driven, Darren, about, you know, getting PhD, getting, you know, leading, traveling the world, all that. But then you were passive with the things that you'd go, I value my wife, I value my kids, but I'm passive. I'm not taking time with them. And so I think that's the underbelly of laziness is that I can be lazy with stuff that matters. And so.

0: Like that was his biggest success. He was the founder of Family Life, you know, and I would feel totally insecure about that.
1: And you wouldn't feel insecure praying with guys.
0: No.
1: Or leading a Bible study or praying from the stage.
0: Praying with Jen.
2: Yeah.
1: What is it? Do you know?
0: I think it's because I felt like I was having to perform.
1: Do you guys experience that? Because I have felt the same thing.
2: My wife has shared with me that she felt that pressure.
1: What do you mean?
2: When we started to pray together, she felt the need to pray the way that I prayed.
1: Oh.
2: Right? She felt like I prayed these really lofty prayers. And I was like, and for me, the struggle was, I've always loved my alone closet time. And I felt like that's my time. I don't want anybody in that time, even my wife, which is crazy to say. But when we started to pray together, it was like, it's like you're exposing everything. You're, I think that's the challenge, right? Because it's like, this is an intimate space.
1: So, right.
2: And it's like, why wouldn't I invite my wife into this intimate space? But yeah, I don't know, man. It's just, it's crazy because it is, you have to overcome that hurdle, whatever the fears are, whatever those preconceived ideas are, that you have to pray a certain way in front of your spouse and perform. It's just not even real. Like,
1: and maybe because it's so intimate is why they love it.
2: Yes. Yeah.
1: They want emotional connection, which is heightened when we go vertical with them together. And there's part of me that gets afraid of that. I've felt the same thing you said, Brian and George. So like, I can pray with any guy.
0: Right.
1: Yeah. I can walk up on stage. I mean, and you've heard my story when Ann said she was at church that morning. And that night she said, I wish the man that led our church lived here.
3: Wow. Yeah.
1: And when I asked her, and I didn't understand what she meant. And maybe you've heard this, but I just turned to her and said, what do you mean? She goes, I watched you today. You're preaching with passion. You're casting vision. And then you pray with this like real relationship with God. And you can, and she says, she goes, and you come home, you're just a dud. She literally said dud. And I responded really well. Yeah. Jumped up.
0: And I bet you repented.
1: I was all of it. Honey, you're right. No, I mean, I said something like, I know the men in this church and you got the best one right here. Anyway. But the truth is, only reason I'm sharing that, because our listeners have heard that.
2: Yeah.
1: She was right.
2: Yeah, absolutely.
1: She was right. I didn't realize it until the next day when I got alone with God, but I'm like, I need to step up in the home. I don't need to step up in my job. I'm bringing it there. I'm not bringing it here. Have you felt that? Like she, and I would really love to know, what is spiritual companionship, partnership, leadership look like for you guys as husbands and as dads?
3: I think for me, the fear was that she knows me. She knows what I struggle with. She knows the intricacies of it. And so sometimes it felt like, man, does she believe what's coming out of my mouth?
1: Because we just
3: fought 15 minutes ago. Now I'm sitting here praying and does she actually believe what I'm saying? Do I believe what I'm saying? So I think it was that fear that she knows me better than anyone, which is great. But at the same time, there was that fear of, man, I'm trying to lead you spiritually, but then you know all of my struggles. You know what I deal with and what I fight with. That made it really, really hard in the beginning, real hard. And I think with time, it's changed, but that was my struggle in the beginning.
1: How about you guys? Like the spiritual leadership or partnership with your wife?
2: Well, one, saying, babe, I'm struggling. Pray for me. It's empowering. It's also like it promotes trust. I remember when I first started sharing with her, I was battling in my head. I remember having thoughts of wanting to go watch porn. This was a few years back. And I was like, why do I need to tell this to my wife? I didn't do the act. You know what I mean? But the Holy Spirit was saying, no, you need to tell her. And I remember the first time I told her, I was expecting the judgment and the, well, let's solve this and let's do all the things. And I just didn't want any of that. Her response, though, was, wow, babe, like, thank you for sharing that. And there was some of the, what can we do to prevent, you know, what are the boundaries and stuff?
1: Yeah, right.
2: But the starting to practice that has deepened our prayer time together, or even our intimacy together. And it's, just like trusting my wife.
1: Isn't that interesting that what you just shared? Yeah. A lot of guys wouldn't think that's leadership. You led.
2: Oh, absolutely, bro.
1: By sharing a struggle.
2: Yes.
1: That's they love that.
2: And the kids too.
1: Yeah.
2: Right. They need to see that.
1: They do.
2: You know? So
0: Yeah, I think too often I think we put this weight on leadership as like this sense of you've got to set yourself up. Whereas Jesus modeled that sense of a leader, somebody who steps down. A leader, somebody steps down and shares their vulnerability. Somebody who steps down and shares their struggles, their weaknesses, and says, how can we do this better together?
2: Yeah.
0: You know, it's not out in front and setting a pace as much

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4: 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It says this in scripture, right? 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We need to be strong in battle. We need to be reminded of that. 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She will encourage you and point you back to Jesus, to our Lord and Savior, and let you know that He is with you so that no matter what you're going through, you can get through to the other side.
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14: I did just try to pretend like it didn't exist, and it wasn't until late 20s that I go back to my journal entries and I'm writing in that like I'm scared that I'm not going to wake up tomorrow. Once I started seeing the extremes of that, that was when I was like, this is a really big problem. I'm only progressively getting worse and I have to do something about it.
15: Are you ready to talk to me? My name is Deborah Falada and I'm a licensed professional counselor, national speaker, and author. The purpose of this podcast is to have on-air, authentic, counseling style sessions where we talk about how people are really doing and give my guests and callers an opportunity to talk to me as a licensed professional counselor. Each of these episodes is meant to show you that we are all on the journey of healing mentally, emotionally, spiritually, and relationally together. None of us are immune to the challenges and struggles of life, but we don't have to walk this path alone. I'm so proud and honored to be having these conversations with men and women who are courageously paving the way for open and honest conversations about their personal journey of healing. So if you're ready, let's talk.
16: I'm so excited to have a very special guest, someone that I've had many, many conversations with, but I guess this would be the first recorded conversation. Leah, it's good to have you.
14: It's good to be here.
16: We've gone through so much together, and I just think that you have so much to offer as far as your journey of healing from the inside out, literally, in so many ways. So before we dive in to who you are and your story, can you just tell us a little bit about who you are and just kind of give, for people who don't know you, a little bit of a summary?
14: So I'm going to start by saying I'm an aunt, because that's my favorite thing about me. I am an aunt, I'm a friend, a daughter, all the things in that way. But I'm a full-time photographer, but I am also a content creator. I share online about my health journey over the last almost 3.5 years. I have lost over 200 pounds, and it has been very important to me to get healthy from the inside out. And by inside, I don't just mean like metabolism, hormone health. I mean mind, heart, spirit, like truly all-encompassing health all around. So I have been on that journey for a little while now, and I started sharing about it online to be able to help other people know that what's possible for me is possible for them too. And it has been unexpected to see how that's grown and transformed and everything. But I'm so grateful to have this opportunity to do things like this, to share about it, and just to spread this message of hope with other people.
16: Yeah. And that's where I think you and I are similar. I always say the message of hope and healing. And I think that's exactly in line with what you're doing and what you've been doing, even before you were a public account, a public figure. But people are resonating with your journey. And I think there's a few reasons for it. I think you have remained authentically you and authentically kind and modest, and you've just upheld integrity in who you are and in your representation of your relationship with Jesus and your focus on healing holistically all the different parts, not just weight loss, but healing my mind, my spirit, my emotions, mental, emotional, relational, spiritual health, and physical health. And I think that is special and unique and something that people need to hear more of. So I'm not surprised that God has used it in the way that he has. And I think it's only just the beginning, because when you find a roadmap to healing, you offer it to others. That's the kindest thing that you can do when you find the roadmap to healing. And honestly, I feel that way about my own writing. Is the reason I'm okay to put it out there is because I have found the roadmap to healing and I want to share it with others. When you think of it that way, rather than, oh, I'm just marketing myself and I'm just putting myself out there, it just feels so much more significant. And that's really what it is. Let's back up a little bit. Let's talk about, tell me again, how much weight have you lost to date?
14: 215 pounds.
16: 215 pounds. I mean, that is probably more than you currently weigh.
14: Yeah. So I've lost more than half of me.
16: You've lost an entire Leah.
14: Yeah.
16: And we say that so casually, but the work, the discipline, the consistency involved in that, number one, but backing up the habits and patterns that got you there to begin with. So that's where I want to start. I want to back up to your journey with your body, your journey with food, your relationship with food. And I want you to kind of start me at the beginning. When do you feel like you first even realized that this was a problem? When were your eyes open to, I wonder if there's something going on in this area of my life that's not healthy?
14: I feel like there's a difference between when I realized that I was different in this way than other people, or that it was something noticeable, as opposed to when I really realized this is a problem. Because I would say, like, the first time I was called chubby was, I was 9 in third grade, and I was called some names throughout that age, like elementary school and junior high and everything. And so I was aware that I was chubbier than the other kids. I look back at photos now and I'm like, to me, I just look like a quote normal child. A doctor would have said that I was overweight, but not to the extreme where you look at someone and you're like, wow, that person is really struggling, or that child is really struggling. It wasn't to that extent. And then I just continued to gain from there. But it really probably wasn't until late 20s, almost 400 pounds, to where I was like, this is a problem. And yeah. I saw it in my journal entries. Like, I had always knew it was a problem, but I didn't let myself mentally accept that until like my late 20s, because I just tried to neglect it and avoid thinking about it for as much as possible. Even though, like, I had tried dieting throughout most of my life, it wasn't like I was completely unaware or completely neglecting it, but I did just try to pretend like it didn't exist. And it wasn't until late 20s that I go back to my journal entries and I'm writing in that, like, I'm scared for my health. Like, I'm scared that I'm not going to wake up tomorrow. I'm scared that, like, I won't be able to get up from the ground and things. And once I started seeing the extremes of that, that was when I was like, this is a really big problem. I'm only progressively getting worse in this way. Like, I'm continuously gaining weight, continuously getting unhealthier, and I have to do something about it.
16: And even then, that wasn't even the start of the actual healing journey. That was just the start of the realization that this is a real problem.
14: Yeah. So it was the start of me realizing, when I do this, like, this has to be real. This has to be lasting. Because I had tried diets, and, you know, diets don't work for me because mentally you're thinking of it as a temporary thing. You have a start date and an end date.
16: Yeah.
14: I had to get to the place where I'm like, if I start this time, there is no end date. If I truly want to have a lasting change, if I want to change my lifestyle, if I want to have the future that I imagine for myself, there is no end date. So I feel like, honestly, it took me years of just like sometimes reminding myself of that idea to kind of mentally prepare for like, all right, next time I do this, this is forever.
16: Yeah.
14: Which is to think like I am changing my life forever. And so I put it off for even longer because I knew like when I do this, it's going to be forever. So I kept putting it off. And that's also why people put off diets because they're like, I like diets that are hard and restrictive because they're like, when I start this, this is going to be so hard. So I'm going to keep putting it off and I'm going to eat as much food as I can before the diet. And so there's a lot of mindset shifts that are needed to approach a healthier day-to-day lifestyle and habit. So it wasn't until March of 2022 when I went to Disneyland with my sister's family and my nephew. I had one nephew at the time. Now I have two, but he was three. He's my little best friend, and I was almost 400 pounds at the time. And I knew it was going to be a difficult day. I had never been to a theme park at that size before, but I like journaled about it the night before. And I said, like, this is going to be hard, but I don't want to miss out on this experience with him. Like, I want to be at Disneyland with him. And it was just a much harder day than I expected it to be. And I got a migraine and my feet hurt and my back hurt and I was profusely sweating. And I ended up spending half of the day just by myself sitting on benches and tables while they were riding the rides, because even standing in line was too difficult for me. And it, like, after that day, I knew that I had to make a change. I think that was the first time where I really saw that my weight, my unhealthiness affected someone besides me.
16: Yeah.
14: For my whole life, I could tell myself, this only affects me. Like if someone was like, let's go do this hike, I wouldn't stop them from doing it. I'd just say, you go without me. Like, so I would just tell myself all the time, this isn't affecting anyone else except me. This is my problem. So I can decide when to deal with it. But then I was like, he got less of a present aunt with him, which, like I said at the beginning, like being an aunt is my favorite thing to be right now because of how unhealthy I was. And I was like, I don't want to do that anymore.
15: We were made to connect. 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
16: What was it about your life that made you susceptible to having an unhealthy relationship with food? What do you think it was?
14: From a young age, and this is like the way that my mom tells me that they noticed I started slowly gaining weight around 6 or 7 years old when my brother was born. So I was the baby for 6 years and then my brother was born and I loved him. Like I was obsessed with him, loved him. So it had nothing to do with not loving him, but then I wasn't the baby anymore. I didn't get all the attention. And so that's when it like slowly started, when I was then within a few years called chubby. Honestly, I don't really remember like at that young of age how I felt.
16: Yeah.
14: Eating or about food, but I feel like in high school age, I know that it was about control, because it was like once I could start driving, when I turned 16 and I could start driving, that I gained 100 pounds in high school after that, after I started driving, because I could drive through fast food whenever I wanted. I could stop at the convenience store and pick up junk food whenever I wanted. And I just loved the control of that. I was like, I can do this if I want. I can buy this if I want. I can eat this if I want. And I'm sure that comes from being raised in a household where I didn't get to control. I mean, no child gets to control their household and their parents and all the things around them. But there were some things that were difficult for me to go through as a child and as a teenager. And it did feel very out of control. And so I held on to that of like, at least I can control this and I have this and I can decide when to eat this or when not to eat this or when to exercise or when not to exercise. And it's funny because I never thought of myself as an emotional eater. I feel like I just thought of it as like a habit, like, oh, it just became a bad habit. Like I just really like food and I specifically like fast food and food that isn't the best for you. And so now it's just my habit. And even like at the start of my health journey, like trying to do all the mental mindset shift work, I still was like, yeah, I'm not an emotional eater. And then there was somewhere along the way where I realized, because I don't spend a lot of time, like I'm not sad a lot. I don't experience an intense sadness or depression or anger and then turn towards food. So that's how I thought of emotional eating.
16: Yeah.
14: And somewhere on my health journey, I was like, oh, joy is an emotion too.
16: Right.
14: And happiness is an emotion. And that's what I got from food. Like, oh
16: my gosh. Security. Feeling of security. Yeah. The feeling of, like you said, having control and power gives someone a false sense of security, which is an emotion, and joy and satisfaction.
14: I do think that security piece, it's like with so much that can be unpredictable in life, it's like food is always there for me. Like there's always a fast food restaurant open. There is always a gas station open where I can go. Like if I need it, it is there for me no matter who else didn't show up for me or what happened to me during that day. Food is there for me, which is why we then call it comfort food sometimes. Yeah. Like it is comforting. And I got so much joy from it. Like I would, the day before the next day, I would just be thinking like, I'm going to go through Starbucks and get this for morning, for my breakfast. And then I'm going to go to this place for lunch. And then I'm going to have this. Like that was like what I looked forward to. It was interesting to shift that and find new things to look forward to. And I do still look forward to food as well.
16: Right.
14: Sometimes.
16: Right.
14: I don't think there's anything wrong with that, but it was too much.
16: Right. And I think that's the key here. It's getting more satisfaction, security, and joy from food than it was ever meant to bring.
14: Yeah.
16: Just like we can do with relationships. We can put so much expectation, like that is the reward and it's going to make me feel secure and loved and purposeful. Relationships are great. They're a gift from God, but they were never meant to do what they cannot do. And it's the same with food. It's never meant to give us this level of comfort and joy and security that it cannot bring us. Sure, we can get a little bit of joy from it. You know, like everybody loves a good meal and you know, looks forward to certain things. But when that scale tips in the direction of unhealthy is when we are looking for it to do something that it absolutely cannot do for us. And not only that, it becomes the main focus, rather than all of the other joys. Like, we're supposed to balance life out with the joy of nature, the joy of relationships with others, the joy of moving our bodies, the joy of rest, the joy of play, all these other joys that God has given us. But when we kind of block out those other joys and our main joy is X, Y, or Z, we start building a codependent relationship with that thing or that human or that hobby, whatever it is. Like, you can overdo anything. And that's what it sounds like it was for you.
14: Yeah, absolutely. And I think it's so easy to consciously, you can understand like, oh, this is just providing me temporary comfort. Like, and then I'll have to go back to it again to get another hit of comfort or relief or a false sense of peace or whatever it is. And so that's what keeps us stuck in that cycle, is that it's like, for a moment, I am getting what I need or what I think I need. You're not really getting what you need because it's not a lasting effect. But for a moment, it feels like this is what I wanted to feel. And this helped me feel this way. And yeah. So then you just stay stuck in that cycle.
16: Tell me about, you know, when you think about embarrassing moments, as far as like how much food was a joy for you and a comfort, does anything come to mind? Like, you talk about driving to fast food and kind of planning out your day around food, but does anything specific come to mind? Like, you can give us like a glimpse into a moment that as you look back, you were like, wow, I was really getting way too much from food.
14: I don't know that I would say like a specific moment, but it was definitely something that I turned to it so much that I did feel the need to hide it from other people in my life. Like, I would pick up fast food and put it in a Trader Joe's bag. So when I walked in the house, it looked like I went to Trader Joe's. I wouldn't outright lie and say I went to Trader Joe's, but just so that no one would see that I had fast food, or like I grew up babysitting and nannying, and I would raid their pantries and eat their cookies or their candy and then hide the trash under other trash, like little things like that that became so normal to me. But then looking back, it's like, oh, that's not healthy. Not normal in that sense. But I was pretty good at it, to the point where I even remember having one conversation with my brother-in-law. We were talking about, like, the family was talking about addiction. And I said, well, I'm addicted to food. And this, I never brought up my weight, my size. I did not bring it up unless I was like starting a new diet and thought I needed help. Otherwise, I did not talk about it. I, like, even with my family, my closest friends, I pretended like it didn't exist. I pretended like they couldn't tell and I didn't know about it. So even me saying something like that out loud, like, I think I remember I like even said it with like a shaky voice, starting to tear up. And I said, like, but I have a food addiction. And my brother-in-law was like, I don't think you have a food addiction, because so much of it was done in private. Yeah. Like, I don't think my family really ever saw me overeat. It, like, at restaurants when we're together, it's not like I was like, oh, another plate. I'll have 3 of this dessert. No, like, it was pretty much done in private, to the point where people in my life wouldn't have, without seeing my size, they wouldn't have been like, oh, she has a problem.
16: Yeah. And I think there's something really significant to be said of that. When the habit and behavior starts to creep into your life in moments of isolation, when nobody's looking, when nobody's watching, and nobody's aware of it but you, that's when you really need to take a second look at whatever it is you're doing, because that's usually an indicator that you start doing that behavior in isolation. What did you feel about your body at the time? Like, as you're living your life, you know, seeing yourself in the mirror, getting ready in the morning, what was your general attitude and feeling about your body?
14: I really would say, for the most part, I didn't think about it.
16: Like, so you blocked it out. You avoided it.
14: Yeah, when I say I avoid, like, I don't think I ever looked in the mirror and said, like, I hate my body or anything. Like, I knew it was what it was, but I just didn't spend time thinking about it. Like, I would try on outfits and be like, oh, I don't like how this looks, or this makes me look even bigger. But I think I was just so disconnected from my body too. So not only was I mentally trying to avoid thinking about it, but I still struggle to like connect to my body and really feel different things within it. It's something I'm still working on. So even back then, I was so disconnected from it.
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18: 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I'm Deborah Faleta, and it was so great being together again today. And I can't wait to talk with you next week. See you then.
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3: This is Carter Conlon. Romans chapter 8, verse 11. But if the Spirit of Him who raised Jesus from the dead dwells in you, He who raised Christ from the dead will also give life to your mortal bodies through His Spirit who dwells in you. If the Spirit of Him who raised Jesus from the dead dwells in you, He who raised Christ from the dead will also give life to your mortal body. The whole of creation is groaning, the Scripture tells us. The whole world is now yearning for something that only God can give them. There's a cry in the hearts of many today who do not know Christ. They're looking everywhere and not finding what they need. Creation waits for the revealing of the sons of God. Jesus Christ is calling His church today out of death and lethargy and into new life in Him. If you can hear His voice, get up and go forward. Talk to Him about it today. It's time to pray.
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7: Whoever is generous to the poor lends to the Lord, and He will repay him for his deed. Proverbs 19:17. Hi, I'm Rob West. 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Should we give? 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Today, Dr. David W. Jones joins us to explore the ethics of giving to homeless people and how to show compassion without causing harm. Then it's on to your calls at 800-525-7000. That's 800-525-7000. This is Faith and Finance, biblical wisdom for your financial decisions. Well, we're honored to have Dr. David W. Jones with us today. He's a senior professor of Christian ethics at Southeastern Baptist Theological Seminary and completed his PhD on Christian financial ethics. He's also the author of several books and articles on moral and theological issues. David, great to have you on the program today.
8: Thanks, Rob. It's good to be here.
7: David, you recently wrote an article for the upcoming issue of our Faithful Steward magazine on giving to those on the side of the road. It addresses a question many believers wrestle with. What should we do when someone who is homeless asks for help? It's a situation many of us encounter and one that raises both practical and spiritual questions. So to begin, would you help us build a biblical foundation? What does God's word teach about caring for the poor?
8: I think it's important, and I think all Christians would probably agree with this, that as believers, we certainly want to have a concern for the poor. Certainly want to have a heart that desires to help. And that simply comes from Scripture. I think of in Matthew 5:42, which Christ says, "Give to the one who begs from you, and do not refuse the one who would borrow from you." Or 1 John 3:17, where John writes and says, "But whoever has this world's goods and sees his brother in need and shuts up his heart from him, how does the love of God abide in him? And so I think scripture is clear that we need to have a concern for the poor. We should want to help the poor. Yeah. Really, the devil in the details is, but how do we do that? Right? And that's maybe the harder question.
9: Yeah, that's right. And especially when we get into a situation like we're describing today, specifically being asked for help from someone on the street, we see perhaps they're homeless or appear to be, you know, that may involve a sinful lifestyle. And that brings up a whole host of questions. So perhaps there are some questions we should ask ourselves when someone approaches us for money. What might those be?
8: I think, first off, when you see somebody on the side of the street, and perhaps you're at a red light, and there's someone there with a sign, you know, that's asking for help, asking for money. I think the first thing that I like to do personally is sort of check what is my assumption in my heart about that person. And honestly, Rob, oftentimes where my heart goes is I think, well, you know, the reason why that person is in need, it's because they're lazy. It's because they have a drug habit. Yes. It's because they're unwilling to work. And I find myself sort of silently condemning the homeless person and the person who's in need. And what I call that, that sort of that heart position, really it's the phrase I've used in the past, it's being middle class in spirit. Where what I'm doing is I'm saying, hey, I have a car, I have a job because I work hard and I have what I have because I've been willing to labor for it. But of course, we know that Christ called us not to be middle class in spirit, but to be poor in spirit. Mm. And matter of fact, that guy on the side of the street, he may be a drug addict. He may be lazy. He may be unwilling to work. He may be, in a sense, unworthy of our help. But that's the very reason why we should desire to help him. Because if we think bigger picture, maybe a different question is this. What if God waited until we deserved his love and help in order to help us? Well, while we were yet sinners, Christ died for us.
9: Yes.
8: So actually, it's because that homeless person actually doesn't deserve our help. That's the very reason why we should desire to help them. And so getting that heart in a right position, I find really is the first step. And in some senses, almost the hardest thing to do, because usually our interaction in those settings, we're not necessarily on the top of our game spiritually. And oftentimes we start out in the wrong place.
9: Boy, that is so well said, and I think a great foundation for our discussion today. The next question then is, how do I help? And we'll get into that just around the corner. Also, what about just this overwhelming feeling that you want to be able to help everyone, and you know you can't? That and much more. We're talking today with David W. Jones. He's Senior Professor of Christian Ethics at Southeastern Baptist Theological Seminary. Much more on helping the homeless just around the corner. Stay with us.
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9: Thanks for joining us today on Faith and Finance as we tackle a particularly challenging topic. 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Dr. Jones earned his PhD with a focus on Christian financial ethics, so he is someone that we are really excited about weighing in on these topics. Today, specifically, we're talking about this question we all wrestle with, and that is, should I give money to homeless people? And there are a host of issues there. And David, before the break, you were talking about really how we should posture ourselves, how we look at this through the lens of Scripture, some of the perspective that we bring into this. And you said, undoubtedly, we are to give, to help those in need. The question is how. So is it ever wrong to give money directly to someone who's homeless, like when we're being asked for money on the street? Or is the bigger issue how we give? Unpack that for us.
8: Yeah, you know, getting the heart right, you know, that we talked about is maybe the first step, you know, but the second important step, how do I do this? And certainly, we don't want to act in such a way where we end up enabling sin, or, empowering sin, or not even, you know, acting in a way that would insulate somebody from, the natural consequences of their sin, because oftentimes that's, something that's built in that God uses to promote repentance. And so we want to act in a way that shows love for our neighbor. And so, oftentimes, you know, giving money directly, to someone, on the street corner, is not going to be the best course of action. While it might not be inherently wrong, they could take that money, and they could use that, you know, to finance a drug or alcohol habit, or use it in other, sinful, ways. And so, I've always encouraged people to make some type of a non-cash gift. And that could be, if you have time, offering to buy them a meal at a local restaurant, or even I know folks, it's even been my practice, you know, to carry some non-perishable food in my car, like a box of granola bars. And if someone asks for help, you know, rather than offering them a $10 bill, you know, offering them a granola bar. And so they're trying to help in a way that as best as it's possible, with my own actions, our own actions, that we're trying to show love of a neighbor, that we're not purposely putting someone in harm's way by enabling them to perhaps continue in sin.
9: David, how do we process that from an ethics standpoint? You know, we want to help. Perhaps we feel the leading of the Lord to help. Maybe there's a small child standing next to them. We'd love to be able to give them some cash that they could use to put gas in the car, or maybe get a, you know, a roof over their head, make the rent payment. How do we think about the responsibility we have to protect them, which we can't control? And do we leave that to the Lord? And is that okay? Or should we bear some of that responsibility that perhaps because of the situation we're in, we should naturally conclude that it would likely be used for things that would be sinful, and therefore we have some responsibility before the Lord? How do we process that?
8: Yeah, I think it's all about being a good steward and acting wisely. Now, of course, in a brief encounter on a street corner as we're, you know, walking to the office, or again, maybe you're at a stoplight and there's someone there on the side of the road, and, you know, but before the light turns green, or before you, you know, you get to the next block, you're probably not going to be able to, you know, to learn a lot about what's actually the cause of this person's poverty and why are they here. And we're not going to be able to get information, in order to discern what might they do, with a gift that I give them. And so I think the important part is having that desire to help. You know, we're even preparing in advance to help when we have these encounters.
9: Yeah.
8: And then helping in the best way possible in that given context that we find ourselves in. And I think that's really what the Lord is going to hold us responsible for. And that really ought to be the goal that we're aiming for.
9: Yeah. What about engaging in a deeper way? My sister, for example, you know, repeatedly saw an elderly woman that obviously appeared homeless and very poor at a grocery store over a long period of time. She ended up befriending her. They became very close and journeyed together over years, often meeting. She, you know, met her at her small apartment. They helped financially. I mean, my sister and her husband invested in this woman's life. And I think that's a picture, a beautiful picture of how we can help those in need. It does bring up, you know, questions of safety and is that, you know, appropriate and those types of things. But how do you think about engaging beyond that handout of a granola bar deeper in someone's life?
8: Oh, that's a great question. And what a great example by your sister there, Rob. The, essentially there's three, broad causes of poverty. And I wouldn't have time to dive into all the depths of this, but the three causes of poverty are personal sin, natural evil, like think maybe like a hurricane or a tornado. Yeah. or oppression by others, or essentially other people's sin. And based upon the cause of poverty, that really shapes and really directs us in how we might seek to address poverty. And there's two broad ways that poverty can be addressed. There is an aid-based model, which is, you know, kind of giving out aid indiscriminately. And just for example, if someone is homeless because of a natural disaster, well, then we want to give aid, pretty much without question and as soon as possible.
12: Yes.
8: But a second model is a developmental based model. And that's more, I think, of what you described there with your sister, where, you know, somebody who perhaps is in poverty, because of oppression by someone else, or perhaps even by their own poor choices. Well, that's going to involve long-term personal involvement in order to address the poverty. Should that, you know, become possible, by encountering somebody or perhaps getting involved in a group or organization that has a long-term model that's set up, that can be an incredibly effective and as well as incredibly rewarding way to address poverty. And so it's those two approaches. Whenever we see poverty, we kind of have to process, is immediate sort of indiscriminate aid appropriate in this context?
12: Yes.
8: Or is a developmental kind of long-term thing more appropriate? And so it takes some thought in order to kind of work through various instances that we find ourselves in.
12: Yeah. We've only got about 90 seconds left. We're going to have you back clearly. But what about someone, and we get this question often, who's in our listening audience today, David, saying, I'm just overwhelmed by the needs around me and I want to help everyone. I just don't know where to start.
8: Yeah. What a common reaction among so many believers. You know, there's a principle that I've written about and talked about elsewhere. It's called the principle of moral proximity. And what this principle teaches is that we are most morally responsible for those who are closest to us. And this has been helpful to me because it can be easy to be overwhelmed, say, by world hunger. But in fact, the matter is, I probably can't solve world hunger from my living room.
12: Yes.
8: But there may be people in my immediate circles, maybe my neighborhood, my church, my town, who I'm going to come across on a weekly basis, who I can actually make a meaningful difference in their lives. If all Christians who are out there addressed first the poverty that was closest to them, well, then obviously there's going to be a large kind of scale effect of that. And really, the fact of the matter is, we're most equipped to actually deal with those who are closest to us. Indeed, big problems require big solutions. But God's called us to take care of what's in front of us first.
12: There's no doubt about that. Folks, if you'd like to read his article on this very topic in our upcoming issue of the Faithful Steward magazine, become a FaithFi partner at $35 a month or $400 a year at faithfi.com/give. David, thanks for being with us today.
8: Thanks, Rob.
12: That's David W. Jones, Senior Professor of Christian Ethics at Southeastern Baptist Theological Seminary. Back with your questions after this. Stick around.
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12: Great to have you with us today on Faith and Finance. We're going to get to as many calls as we can here in our final segment today. Let's head to Texas. Dennis, go ahead.
15: How you doing? I recently got a disbursement check from a personal injury claim that happened a couple of years ago after my wife and I paid off our cars and pretty much almost all of our debt. We only have two revolving accounts that are interest-free. I think they're each under $1,000.
12: Nice.
15: But pretty much our savings and everything we have right now in a high yield savings account is about $50,000, give or take. No kids. We don't have mortgage. I'm 44. I make about 80 to 100 a year. She makes about 50, give or take. I just want to know, is it something that we should put all of it into, or can we enjoy some of it? Or, you know, it'd be nice to have a new truck, but then that's another payment that I really don't want. What are some good investment options?
12: Yeah. Yeah. Great. Well, I mean, with no debt, no mortgage and savings, you're in a strong position. I think the next step depends on your goals and your timeline. So for many couples in their 40s and 50s, a smart approach to $50,000 would be, first of all, let's shore up and just set aside that emergency fund of 3 to 6 months expenses. If you've got that separate from this, great. If you don't, let's allocate, you know, whatever your total spending is for the month times three, all the way up to as much as six. Let's get that into a high yield savings account. You don't have any other debt to pay off. So now we're looking at, you know, getting this invested and preferably in a tax efficient way. Do you guys have a retirement plan at work? Either of you available to you?
15: She does. I know for sure. I do. It's probably minimal. I think, you know, I pulled out. I was in the TSP program for federal government in the early 2000s, and I was young, single bachelor. I wanted to move and get out of it, so I took everything out and just spent it away. But I started over here and there. But it's pretty minimal. That's why I'm thinking looking in the future probably be the best bet.
12: Got it. Okay. Yeah, so I think that's what's going to be key, is you guys starting to get 10 to 15% of your income going into

0: it. And if that means you've got to subsidize, you know, that that salary deferral that's going into the retirement plan by pulling some of that $50,000, you know, while it lasts, then let's do it. Because essentially you're pulling it out of one pocket by spending it and, you know, putting it into a retirement plan through an increased salary deferral. Now, ideally, you'd be able to get up to 10, 15, 15% salary deferral for the two of you and still just be able to build your budget to live on the rest. That'd be great. But if you can't, that's a way of, you know, slowly moving the $50,000 or what's left after you shore up your emergency fund from a taxable environment to a tax deferred environment by raising your, you know, your salary deferral and then pulling from that to supplement and as long as you can. Does that make sense?
1: Yeah. So we do have programs at work, our retirement plans, and you're saying, match as best as we can and then start pulling from that 50 into that plan.
0: Yeah. I mean, so you're not putting anything on a systematic basis in either of those plans now, or you are?
1: Well, we are from our paychecks.
0: Yeah. So do you know what percent?
1: I think I'm at a 3 or 4. I think she matches at max, probably 7, I think.
0: Okay, great. Yeah, I mean, the goal should be 10 to 15% for both of you coming out of your paycheck. And all I'm saying is if it would require you to start pulling from the 50, if you pushed it up to 15% until you exhausted the 50,000, that would be a way through salary deferral of you moving this 50,000 from a taxable environment to a tax deferred environment to try to, you know, accelerate your retirement contributions. Eventually you'd have to drop it back down to whatever fits within your budget, but raising it for a period of time until you have systematically moved it all into that tax deferred environment would be one strategy. A second strategy would be you just keep on your current path with your retirement plans, and then we just start funding Roth IRAs out of this money, you know, each year, put in the max, and then you've got two Roths growing plus your two retirement plans growing plus your TSP. I think the other thing to do would be, in addition to shoring up the emergency fund, if you need any of the 50 for that, you know, that's where we'd get into shorter term savings goals. And maybe it, one of those is your car. You know, you just say, listen, you know, we know cars wear out. I mean, my strategy is drive them till the wheels fall off. I mean, my current car is from 2014 and I don't plan to get rid of it. It's paid for and it works. And, you know, I'm going to drive it as long as I can. But at some point, you're going to need a new car. And so if you wanted to allocate a portion of this and even make a payment to yourself going forward to be able to buy it with cash, that wouldn't be a bad idea either. So it ultimately is going to come down to priorities. And I think savings first in terms of emergency, then other short-term savings goals, and then making sure you're on track to save what you need for retirement, either through Roths or your company-sponsored plan. So I hope that helps, Dennis. I appreciate your call today. Lord bless you. Call anytime. Quickly to Miami, Alejandra, we have just about a minute left. How can I help you?
2: We have a property, an investment property that we paid off, or we have the cash to pay it off what we owed already. And we were debating if keeping the property or selling the property and being able to roll it over to a retirement plan, if that is possible or exists, because that's all we have for retirement. And we're like 55.
0: Yeah, very good. No, unfortunately, there's not a way to roll an investment property unless you owned it in what's called a self-directed IRA, so it's already in a retirement plan. You can't just roll it into a retirement plan to avoid the taxes, because retirement plans, number one, have to have, they have contribution limits. And so depending on what type of retirement plan it is, you can only contribute up to a certain amount in any given year. And number two, they have to take straight contributions. It can't be, you know, appreciated assets. So the only way you could save on taxes in the sale of this property would be, number one, if you wanted to be charitable with a portion of it, you could give away a portion of the property prior to the sale to like a donor advised fund, but that money would have to be given to a nonprofit. You couldn't use that for yourself. The second way is if you want to stay in real estate, You could use a 1031 exchange and roll the proceeds of property one into another property and then push that down the road. Apart from that, you're going to have to sell it, pay the capital gains, and then you could look at putting it into an annuity.

0: retirement plan. Thanks for your call today.
1: 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We'll see you next time. 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
5: After an excruciating 400 years, God delivered the nation of Israel from slavery in Egypt. How did they thank Him? With a song? A dance? Nope. By creating an idol. Yeah, God was justifiably angry, but Moses pleaded with Him to forgive the people. And God was faithful, and because of that prayer, He forgave. God listened to Moses. He's listening to your prayers and praise, too. 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
6: If you're a student of the Bible, and you hear about Sodom and Gomorrah, it's easy to judge these cities for their sin. But what about the sin in our own hearts? What about the things that we cannot see, that are buried beneath the surface? We need to look at those things, too. This is Susie Larson with another Grow and Go Moment, helping you to discover and enjoy what God wants to do in and through you. In the book of Ezekiel, chapter 16, verse 49, we read this, Sodom's sins were pride, gluttony, and laziness, while the poor and needy suffered outside her door. The prophet Ezekiel had a seemingly impossible job, and the book itself is difficult to walk through, but we must, since it's the Word of God. Oftentimes, when we think of the city of Sodom, we think of her sexual sin, which was blatant and a huge problem in the sight of God. Yet it's interesting that Scripture notes that Sodom's core sins were as follows: pride, gluttony, and apathy. Particularly, all the while, the poor and needy suffered outside her door. That hits closer to home, would you say? These three sins open the door to greater decadence. Who hasn't elevated their own importance over another? Well, that's pride. Lord, forgive us. Who hasn't consumed more than is necessary? That's gluttony. Lord, forgive us. And who hasn't shrugged their shoulders at a need or taken an easy road instead of the obedient one? That's laziness. Lord, forgive us. Sodom's sins are our sins, and until we're honest about our own tendencies, we will stay captive to them. May we engage in this faith journey with our whole hearts and tend to the needs around us. God empowers us to live differently from the rest of the world. May your life defy the gravity of the times. I'm Susie Larson with another Grow and Go Moment. For more resources, go to growandgotoday.com.
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9: Yes, I'd like to thank you for the goodness that you brought into my life. The whole program is based on Christ, and I think it's a great systematic way in order to help people order their lives in Jesus. And I think that's the integral message is Jesus Christ. God bless and have a good day. Bye-bye.
10: He has, and thank you. You know, we're setting up the show today with an interesting topic. We're talking about repurposing your life. If you ever woken up and said, how in the world did I get here and I'm going in this direction? There's got to be a better direction, better purpose, better meaning, something that's going to be more significant for my life. And what have you done? That's really the question. How have you gotten your life back on track, going in the direction that God desires for you? Tell us about it. Call our comment line. It's just for you. It's for our listeners to share your stories at 888-888-1717. 888-888-1717. As far as the live show today, we have our calls already recorded from our archives and they're ready to go. But our comment line is open to you again, 888-888-1717. I was teaching the staff this morning. I was talking about the difference between intention and goals. And intention is something that should be pretty constant in our lives. What I mean by that is intention is something deep into the very fabric of who we are and what matters to us, our values and beliefs. And as an example, I value marriage. I value my relationship with Donna. And so my intention is to love her and serve her the best I can. Now, my goals might change over time. My goals in the first year of marriage would be different than my goals in the 30th year of marriage because we're different people going through different situations and different experiences. But at the end of the day, it comes back to our intention. And so when you're thinking about repurposing your life today, think about what is God's intention for your life? And then think about how can you get on that track? Tell us if you've been there and tell us what difference it's made.
11: Good afternoon. My name is Cheryl. I'm calling from Mesa, Arizona. I'm calling because I have listened to Family Life Radio for some time now. About 3 months ago, I accepted Christ in my life after being of a different denomination. So I had to make some intentional choices. But I had to make choices in my life that do I continue an unhealthy relationship or do I make an intentional decision to follow and have an intimate relationship with Christ? And what I have chosen to do is develop a relationship with Christ. And to have that, by listening to the radio and listening to Dr. Carlson and to listening to other support and ministries from Family Life, I have been able to make some great choices and some great leaps and changes. But the choices I've made is intentionally to follow Christ. For that, I am so incredibly grateful, incredibly humbled that I have a Savior that loves me unconditionally and that I had made the choices that I made so I can develop and grow in the ministry of Christ. Thank you for this example and thank you for helping me make these decisions. God bless. Bye-bye.
10: You're welcome, Cheryl. We're just glad to be a part of your journey. You know, we were talking this week about our ministry and who we are, and the word came up over and over that we're really walking with you. We're on this journey of life together. And as God reveals himself through scripture and lessons that we've learned, we love to share them with you and walk with you. And so, Cheryl, thank you for encouraging me and encouraging our team to keep on doing what God has called us to do. We're talking about repurposing your life today. And that's not so much, I know you can think about, well, you know, I'm a plumber and I really would rather go and do something else. That's one type of repurposing your life, but we're thinking a little more deeply in terms of your purpose, your meaning. Now, it may impact your career, certainly, but it more likely would impact maybe how you think and how you respond to people. Back to your intention. What is the intention of your life? Here's what I believe. as we really get clear on what our intention is about our marriage, our family, our work, our faith, that is going to inform the decisions that we make and the goals that we set. And that's a powerful thing. And so we love hearing your stories. That's a big part of what we do. We're in community together. Share yours at 888-888-1717.
12: Hi, this is Jason. And I just want to start with, this past year, I'm in high school still, and I started changing, the way I've been living, and I wasn't really a good kid my freshman and sophomore year. Then I started opening my eyes and reading the Bible. My dad was always there to over my shoulder to push me and tell me to do right, and I was in the rebellious stage. But now, I've been praying, and I've been reading the Bible, and everything in my life is starting to change. Everything is opening up to me. And I can see things way more clear than I have in the past. And I'm trying to reach out to my friends. But the friends that I'm hanging out with aren't very good kids. I really would like help with that and some advice on how to become a better Christian.
10: Well, listen, we talk about being a better Christian. And I understand what we say, but it's as though, if I just do more, I can get to be a better Christian. And I'll tell you what, it's immersing ourselves in God's intentional love and in the values that we believe. And you just said it. If you're hanging around with people who don't support your values, don't encourage your values, aren't going to raise you up, aren't going to make you a better person, aren't going to help you to grow, then don't hang around with those people. It's like that joke that we've said over the years. You go to your doctor and say, "Doctor, it hurts when I do this." And he says, "Well, then don't do this. Don't touch that if it hurts." And so in a sense, hey, listen, if being around the wrong people, you become like the people you hang around with, and don't hang around with them. Okay, let me go to the phone. I think we'll set this up by taking some calls, and then I want to share some things with you from God's Word. Let's go to Aaron in Texas first. Aaron, welcome to Intentional Living.
13: Hey, how are you doing today?
10: I'm doing well. What prompted you to call on this topic today?
13: I'm first of all, I'm married. I have two kids, and we've come into a little rough patch. And I'm an Army veteran, and I'm thinking about rejoining. And I just feel called to do it. I've been praying about it. And it's just been tugging at my heart. And for a while there, I was trying to, to ignore this feeling that I've been called to do this. And it just keeps coming back to me. And I've just finally started listening, to God. And so I've started pursuing, that avenue. And it's just a scary, going through it. I didn't really, I was never deployed or anything. But this day and age, it's totally different. And, it's a scary thing to do. And
10: Well, I appreciate your service, and we all do. Thank you for your service to the country. I would ask, though, we can't pass a statement. You said we've gone through a rough patch. How does that rough patch attach to now I want to go back into the military?
13: Well, me and my wife, we're a young couple. And I'm 24. She's 22. We don't have any careers, I guess you would say. I have a career, and I have a good job, and I make good money. But I don't have a career that I'm, passionate about. And I wake up every morning and say, this is God's plan for me.
10: So you feel called to do this, but is your wife in agreement? And how would you characterize the quality of your marriage now?
13: She's very supportive, like any other spouse, I guess, in the situation. She has her concerns, and as do I, and I, fully understand her concerns.
10: Yeah.
13: But she's very supportive, and she knows my passion, and she knows how I feel about it, and she's the one that brought it up and asked if I wanted to pursue getting back into it. And, this rough patch has been tough, but I will say that it has brought our marriage to a point that it is unbreakable and unshakable. We've been through so many, life-changing events just this year where, I don't think there's anything that could, break through us. And, we started putting God in the center of our relationship, and it's just outstanding to see the improvements on our marriage. And not to say that our marriage was bad before, but it is tremendously better. And she is very supportive of everything that I do. And, she wants to go back to school, and I'm very supportive of that. And I support that. And
10: It's good.
13: The military, she could go to school for free. You know, it just seems like a good option. But, of course, it has its downfalls, you know, being away from family and all that. But
10: well, I think I would, first of all, Aaron, again, thank you for your service. As a young couple, you're getting started in your marriage. You didn't elaborate on the rough patch, what it was, but that's okay. But I think what you're saying is you've been through it. You've been growing as a couple through this process, getting stronger in your marriage. Remember, points of change, whenever we change and do something, can either be a positive or a negative. Change really puts stress on life. And so I would just encourage you as a young couple to make sure that whatever the issues are in the past, clearly they've been resolved. Clearly you have a good support structure in place. You're on the same page and you're making this decision knowing that change is going to put some additional stress and pressure, and you're putting accountability and those things in place as you do that. And as you do, that will help strengthen your marriage and your relationship. And so we'll be praying for you, Aaron, as you go, and I hope you keep listening to the radio wherever you go on the planet. We'll be here for you online, okay?
13: All right, thank you so much.
10: All right, and God bless you, and thank you for your service. You know, what separates us from a person who is a non-believer, a person listening today who doesn't believe in God or doesn't believe that God is God, he's something out there, but not the creator, not the savior. What separates us is not that we are better than anybody else. We're just people. But the evolutionist, for instance, believes that nothing evolved into everything without anyone for no purpose whatsoever. That's why we're so man-centric. And that gives us a rise in a sense of hopelessness. The CDC reports that since 99 through 14, suicide in this country rose 24%. So if we're more progressive and doing better as a world, as a nation, we wouldn't see that kind of number. And I think part of the sense of not knowing my purpose, not knowing where I'm going and so on, is that we don't plug in to the fact that we've been made with and for a purpose. As a Christian, we believe God created everything out of nothing, allowing man in turn to create things like a good marriage, working hard in our family, building a business, whatever it may be, to give God glory. Our goal should be to be successful in our marriage and our family for God's glory and, frankly, for our benefit. Who wants to live in a marriage that's tough? You know, to work on it in a way that really honors God. And so we're going to get to more calls, but I would encourage you today to think about that in terms of purpose. Why am I here? And love to hear from you. 888-1717.
14: Randy, my name is Sorrow, and I wanted to call and leave a comment about intentional living. About a year ago, I made an intentional decision to change my career. I'm working for a juvenile corrections center, but I work with these adjudicated youth on a daily basis. Your ministry is such a blessing. It's become aware to me that everything does make a big difference as far as what comes out of my mouth. I work directly with these kids. It's very important what is said to them and what is not said to them. I just wanted to thank you for your ministry and let you know that it is definitely making a difference in people's lives.
10: Hey, thank you for sharing that. We're glad to be here. And as you share your story and the ministry encouragement in your life, that means a lot to me, and I thank you for it. More about purpose and about your family, and in particular your marriage, and living that passionate, purpose-filled life, that intentional life that we call it, in your marriage.
15: Maybe you felt like life just didn't turn out the way you hoped. 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
10: If we're going to resist discouragement, we need some new strength. We need some new courage. 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
16: What is the purpose of life? 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And I actually did it in less than 60 seconds.
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10: All right. Thank you, Kurt, and welcome back here to the Intentional Living Center. We're just kind of laying out all the cards face up on the table here about the reality that we all wrestle at times with feeling like we're burned out, heading the wrong direction. You might be a believer and you're wrestling. You may not be a believer and you're wrestling. As Christians, we don't lose some of the potential to wrestle with it, finding our purpose and living our purpose for sure. Let me go to Darlene. I think she's wrestling some there in New Mexico today. Darlene, welcome to the program.
17: Yes. Good afternoon, doctor. Thank you for taking my call.
10: You're welcome. What's going on?
17: I am married. We've been married for 36 years, my husband and I.
10: Mm-hmm.
17: And the last year and a half, almost 2 years, I have been struggling on finding my purpose and my balance between my marriage and also taking care of my elderly mother that has dementia.
10: Mm.
17: And I'm pretty close to going and having a divorce because of I just don't know exactly what is more important, I guess.
10: So you're just saying, I'm tired of everything. I'm tired of the stress. I got my parents. I got my husband. It says here, two grown daughters, so you're an empty nester at this stage. Are you feeling like you're kind of lost in this sea? And now, you know, what about Darlene kind of a thing?
17: Pretty much.
10: So it's not any big crisis. It sounds like it's just a lot of things that are building up. Is that what it is?
17: Yes, with my marriage, but I believe just since we've moved to New Mexico, it's been a struggle trying to find, I guess, my commitment to taking care of my mother because my father has been gone for several years.
10: Yeah.
17: And I'm just trying to work both. And like I said, Dr. Compton, I'm very close to divorce, and my husband does want to file for his divorce.
10: How is your life going to be better if you divorce?
17: I really don't know.
10: Mm-hmm.
17: I don't know how it would be better, but I feel that it's just been a heavy struggle trying to accommodate both.
10: Yeah.
17: My husband at this point has pretty much was supportive, but at this point he's turned to drinking and kind of not.
10: So he's burned out too.
17: I believe so.
10: Darlene, listen, you've been so honest, and I think, you know, I've shared over the years, when marriages fail, generally speaking, they don't fail overnight. You know, sometimes it'll happen, something, you know, stupid will happen, but most often it's just, it's life. You're caught in the middle. You got aging parents that you love, you want to care for, but you're feeling burdened. You don't know what to do. You have a husband who's probably feeling stressed, and instead of dealing with issues, he turns to alcohol. You're feeling caught in the middle, and here you are at what I call the middle. This is the middle of life. And everything is messy in the middle. Every project in life is messy in the middle. And when you do a building project, it's exciting at the beginning, and it's nice when it's at the end, right? And it's completed. But in the middle, it's a mess. The house is a mess. It's noisy, you know, whatever. And I think that's sort of a word picture of our life. Many times in the middle, Darlene, life gets pretty messy in the middle. And I'm not there, so it's hard for me to be in your shoes, but I would give you a perspective to pray about. When we move from one spot to think, if I get a divorce, things are going to be better, you're going to bring in a whole other layer of problems into your life, okay? And a whole other layer of issues. There might be an immediate sense of relief, but it doesn't solve the problem. Let me just share with you what I'd encourage you to do. And then I want to send you my book, Starve for Affection, as a gift from me. And I encourage you and your husband to read it. Don't give up on this marriage. Don't give up on allowing God to do something special in your life. You guys at one point had a lot of love for each other, or you wouldn't have gotten married, I assume. You got a lot of history after 36 years. You can do this together if you do it together. Now, the drinking isn't going to help, and the discouragement's not going to help. But if you, the two of you, can stand together and get good counseling, put a plan together and start knocking off some of these things that are, you know, discouraging you and bringing you down, knowing that God has a purpose for your marriage, has a purpose for your life. He has an intention for your life. He has an intention for your marriage. I can share with you that the research shows if couples willing to work together and stick together when times get tough, most of them report later, hey, we made it. That was a tough time, but we're glad we made it and we stuck together. Don't give up on this marriage. Hang on, Darlene. I want to send you the book, Starve for Affection. And I want to ask you as a listener, all over this country, all around this world, to pray for Darlene and her husband in New Mexico today. Would you do that? I think she represents what this whole program, what this ministry is all about. Knowing that God has an intentional purpose for our life, for our marriage, for our family, and then living it every day.
18: When we were together, I was talking down to him, and I'm a control freak. I did not realize what it was doing to him until one day he said, I don't love you anymore. I want a divorce.
19: Intentional love. It's the difference between marriages that succeed and marriages that fail.
18: I needed to make some changes because I wasn't going to change.

0: happiness changes.
1: Intentional love is an irresistible force that turns small acts of love into large returns of intimacy and closeness.
0: He said a prayer and asked God to give us many more years together. He started making his own changes and started really building me up, and it just became more of a team rather than one against one.
2: Boy, you know, thank you, Rob, for playing that. That's one of the spots that we had scheduled to play today, and I think it's appropriate right after Darlene's call. Did you hear? They were down, they were struggling, and all of a sudden she changed her mind, she changed her attitude, she changed her behavior. I am convinced in most cases, as followers of Christ, with a lot of prayer and humility, realizing that God has a purpose for our marriage, if we choose to change our attitude and behavior, things change. Intentional love is when you take small attitude and action adjustments, small. It's leverage, and it creates large returns of intimacy and closeness in marriage. I have seen it 1,000 times. Small attitude and action adjustments create large returns of intimacy and closeness in marriage.
3: One of the biggest things I've struggled with was making sure to take time for my wife. Never really saw that as a big deal when I was growing up because my family never took time for each other.
4: As parents, you just forget to nurture that primary relationship in the family.
5: One thing we're doing to be intentional now is we're trying to make our marriage more of a priority like it was when we first got married.
6: I have to put my husband first above my own needs. The Lord was just showing me it's not him, it's you. Let me work in your life.
7: We should intentionally emulate the examples that Christ set for us because he's the giver of love, and once we follow him, we will know how to love and be intentional about all that we do.
6: What I feel like I'm going to do intentionally is put my husband first and his desires and his needs, not what I want. I have to do what will better our family.
8: The one thing I take away from this, perseverance in my child rearing and perseverance in my marriage.
2: Finding our purpose, living our purpose, that's really at the core of what we do here at Intentional Living. Hearing the stories from one of our conferences reminds me of what happens, the transformational moments when people come to an intentional living event. They're challenged with this powerful and unique message that just energizes us in terms of our purpose and direction and meaning in life. And hearing these stories, what a powerful thing. Boy, do we appreciate those of you standing with us to make all of this possible. You know what this means? This means a negative reversing force. Disappointed, discouraged, disillusioned. And I looked at some other words. You think of disability, right? It's the negative force against ability. Disbelief, it's the negative force against belief. Discontent, a negative force against being content. Or I dislike, a negative force against liking. And I thought about this in terms of if we're feeling disappointed today or discouraged or disillusioned, what do those words really say to us? I'll tell you what it says. If you're feeling discouraged today, it means the force against your courage. You're feeling that whatever courage you had, even, and this can affect you spiritually. You can feel discouraged spiritually, almost as though someone at the bottom of the bucket of your courage drilled some holes and it's draining out. And in the process, it can be a difficult and painful experience. Our whole goal here at Intentional Living is to remind you that our courage comes from Christ and not by our emotions or the daily things that challenge us. You know, every day we're going to have things, and today more than ever. Finding your purpose, living your purpose, what a powerful thing. Hey, you know what? Intentional Living is seeing people come to Christ. Decisions are being made every day. Homes being restored. 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I'm Dr. Randy. 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
9: 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It's happening June 23rd. If you want to be reminded of that as we get closer, text the word REMIND to 877-933-2484 and we'll send you a reminder message so that you can be sure to tune in. We would love to pray with you and praise God for the good things He's doing in your life. So join us on the Day of Prayer and Praise, June 23rd. We can't wait to spend some time in prayer with you.
10: Since God is good and He's in total control, and since He's faithful, He's going to take even the worst of my circumstances, turn it around for good. I'm

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3: How are you going to live your life as a recovering person who is saved? For me, I wake up, I pray for sobriety, power, strength, and desire to stay sober. One of the things I added this year, Bill, is please send me the Holy Spirit so I get the gift of the Spirit of love, joy, peace, patience, kindness, goodness, gentleness, faithfulness, self-control. And I can tell by looking at your eyes that you're thinking I need to pray harder on that maybe four times a day. Yeah. And you're right.
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4: Hey crew, it's Adam. I'm a husband, a father, a pastor, a follower of Jesus who, just like you, is trying to learn what it looks like to fully live and follow Jesus in the middle of real life. It is one thing to be someone on Sundays, but what about Monday through Saturday? And so here, we're going to talk about faith and making a difference in the messy, ordinary moments where it's often the hardest to live out. Some weeks, I'll share what God is teaching me. Other weeks, I'll sit down with leaders, pastors, athletes, friends. There's no fluff, just encouragement and truth for your life between Sundays. I'm so glad you're here.
5: Well, hey, crew, what is up? Welcome back to Life Between Sundays. It is Adam and Emily sitting in these awesome, sick chairs that we got here.
4: Oh, they're so modern, so manly.
5: So modern and manly. And yeah, I just really feel like I should be smoking a cigar when I'm sitting in this chair.
4: Or something.
5: And watching horse races.
4: Oh, gosh.
5: We are so excited are joining us today. We have episode 348.
4: Gosh.
5: And today we had J.R. Briggs on the podcast. Yeah. So, yeah, looking forward to hearing that conversation, too. Yes. But before we get there, do you got any high-low buffalo that you would like to share?
4: High-low buffalo. I was getting to see my son. He is interning at VU Church in Miami, Florida. Their pastor is Rich Wilkerson Jr. But just the chance to be with him and also just to hear some amazing speakers. VUCon is incredible. Rich Wilkerson Jr. and the entire church at VU is amazing. Got to hear Abby Gamboa in person. She's my daughter's one of her favorite worship leaders. She brought the house down. And I just think it's a reminder, like, it's so good to have those moments. You can't live for mountaintop moments of your faith. Like, if you're just living for them, it's not sustainable. But every so often, it's just so good to put yourself in a place that's just so intentionally, like, filled with the Holy Spirit. And so that was definitely a high for me. I really don't know if I have a buffalo or a low. I don't have any lows. My life has been awesome. My son Anderson and I just have had some really cool, holy moments in the last 2.5 weeks. And so I thank God for that. So just very, very grateful. And just the church is alive and well. Like, I just think, like, I'm talking about the worldwide church and even like the future of our church. There were so many high schoolers, 20 somethings at this gathering. And I'm like, we're going to be just fine. So,
5: yeah, there's a lot of leaders out there. A lot of leaders. And
4: God's doing cool things.
5: Yeah, super cool. Today you had J.R. Briggs.
4: Yes.
5: He is an author, a speaker, a teacher. I think he does lots and lots of different things, different avenues. Super smart guy. Tell us about your conversation.
4: I think this is an episode everybody needs to hear for so many different reasons. We talk about the art of asking good questions. If you're somebody that, like, I don't know how to connect with people, specifically since COVID, I think we really struggle with making friendships and carrying conversation. I just think he gives some really practical advice on how to ask good questions with friends, with coworkers, with mentors. We also talk about the difference between a shift question and a support question, or a shift response or a support response. I think this is so fascinating, and I think it's really, really helpful for us when we're talking with people. Are we making it about us or about the other person? He also, at the very end, he talks about the question that every leader should ask themselves. And I just think that's really, really important. I ended up sharing it. This is an episode I want to share with all of the pastors that I coach, because I just think it's so important for them to wrestle with that. So sit back, relax. You're going to love this conversation. Enjoy it. If you want to share the Cliff Notes version of your story, your background, you can share career-wise, faith-wise, kind of what led you to where you're at today.
0: Mm-hmm. Sure. Yeah. So grew up in Charlottesville, Virginia. Before that, spent my early years. I lived in Puerto Rico. My brother was born there. And so we have some of that background. But yeah, I grew up in a wonderful home. Really grateful for the example of my parents and their faith, and really trusted them a great deal. Was felt a call to ministry in sixth grade, which I know is not all that common. The clouds didn't roll back. There wasn't the hallelujah chorus with the spot. Light, but God, you know, made that very clear. This is the most important thing. Now, the expression of that calling has changed, but have always remained in ministry, whether it's on staff with mega churches, church plants, house church networks. Now I get a chance to pastor pastors, lead leaders, and shepherd shepherds through my calling now. So I love being able to learn, grow, and then squeeze out the sponge of what I've learned among others who are hungry and faithful and available and teachable. And so I just love being able to do that. I love what I get to do every day to help grow fruit on other people's trees. And the people we love working with are hungry kingdom leaders. So that may be just a brief snapshot of who I am and my calling.
4: I love that. And I shared this before we got on. I came across to you through Carrie Newhoff. And let's include a link, by the way, for that episode. That was so good. Mm-hmm. I had gotten your book and it ended up on my shelf. And then I heard that interview and it came back off my shelf. And then our mutual friend Krista made this connection and to make this possible. I'm like, gosh, yeah, this is I devoured the book. And so just really, really excited to have you on. Maybe to start question asking, like when did, like how and why did that become a focal point for you in any way, shape or form, even away from the book? Like why questions?
0: As I mentioned, I grew up in a fantastic home and my parents were great at asking questions, especially my dad. And I would observe it around the dinner table or when we'd be on our way to Lowe's on Saturday morning or whatever we would be. My dad was always willing to say, so what do you think about this? How would you respond in a situation like that? You know, Jared, what's your favorite, you know, whatever. And it wasn't just with my brother and me. It was also, I noticed him with our neighbors and at parties and in the narthex at church. And I would just listen and observe and realize, man, people love sharing. And these conversations as I'm watching these adults is really fascinating when you ask some good questions. So that was the first thing. The second thing is, as I got older, I began to notice that the really quality people, the people that seemed to give life to others, they lived inspiring lives, lives that I wanted to emulate, were those that asked other people great questions. And conversely, I noticed the people who live small lives, self-centered lives, uninspired lives, didn't ask questions. And I began to notice that difference. One was very intentional and specific and thoughtful about questions, and one wasn't. And I said, if I'm going to pick which group of people I want to be like, it's this group over here. That was the second thing. And then the third thing is I just began to do a study of the questions of Jesus. And I took a red letter edition of my Bible, circled all the red question marks, and found them. There were just myriad of red question marks. And I thought, Jesus, yes, is the way, the truth, and the life. He's often pitched as the answer man, but no one pitches him as the question man. And this guy asked a ton of questions. And so it was in my doctor of ministry degree that I actually began to do my dissertation on equipping leaders to ask better questions in the way of Jesus.
5: Crazy.
0: And one of the things I noticed was, we study his miracles, we study his teachings, we study his parables, we study his interactions, but we don't study his questions. And yet he asked over 300 of them. He was asked over 180 and he only directly answered 5 of them. And all these things were just blowing my mind. And I thought, you know, I better start paying attention to this. So this is a long answer to your short question, Adam, but those three factors, my dad noticing the difference between inspiring and uninspiring people and Jesus's questions were what stoked something in me to say, you know what? I need to pay attention to this. I need to grow in this. And I have a passion then to teach other leaders how to ask better questions too.
4: I love this. So I was hoping to hold some practical stuff till later. I have to ask one practical question, specifically sure. with your dad. I just love, like you mentioned that about your dad. Mm-hmm. Any I don't know what even the question is. Any takeaways from your dad that you've implemented in your life that we should implement? Like, I feel like I'm probably the most in tune with my kids. I have four kids. My oldest will be in his second year of college. My youngest is going to be in middle school, and I'm wanting to be like your dad, basically. Any practical advice in that area, quick?
0: Yeah, well, one of the things I appreciate about my dad, he's always been curious. He's always been humble enough to learn from anybody. Even though he was a financial manager for General Electric, was very successful, but you would never know. And he's an Enneagram 5, so he's always learning and researching things, and I think that helped. But when I went off to college, Adam, it was really interesting. I said, my dad asked me this, and my dad and I were talking about that, and my friends would look at me like, your dad asks you questions? And I kind of looked at him like, doesn't your dad? And no. And I began to realize how rare that was and to become very thankful that I had a father that really cared what I thought, even at a very young age. And so he just made it a practice that wherever we were going, running errands, even the silliest of things, we just got to go to the store to pick this up. He just throw one or both of us, my brother and I, in the car and would not just let it be silent or have the radio on or whatever. Like, he really would just ask things from sports to faith to politics to friendships at school. And I think he just, that element of always being curious really meant a lot to me, of feeling like, wow, my dad actually cares what I think.
4: Yeah.
0: And that made a great impression on me. And my mom, too. I don't want to negate that, but I think I really picked that up from my dad, which is why I dedicated the book to him.
4: Oh, just love that. Okay. I devoured your book. The only complaint, if you want to sell an underlined version next time, just to save my pen and pencil, I don't want to be picky, but I'd be grateful for that. But, early on, you mentioned that for 12 years, you were mentored by Eugene Peterson. You were a balloon handler in the Thanksgiving Day parade. I don't even know how that happens. And you just had people ask you, how in the world did you get a chance to do that? And your answer was always the same. I just asked.
0: Asked.
4: Anything you want to add to that? Man, I feel like there's a secret sauce in there. It is so simple. You're like, there's no way it could possibly just work.
0: And this comes up a lot. And a lot of podcast hosts have asked me this. And I said, it hit me when I was in college. I had a chance to study in Jerusalem at a place called Jerusalem University College for a semester abroad. And it changed my life. And I always had wanted to go fishing on the Sea of Galilee and saw a fisherman where our class was on a field trip on the Sea of Galilee. And happened to know this commercial fisherman come in, and I thought, I wonder if I could go ask him if I can go with him. And I thought, Briggs, no way. They're not going to let some American college student just go fishing with him for the day. And it caught me. I mean, two questions hit me in that moment on the shore of the Sea of Galilee. And I thought, what is the worst thing the captain of that ship can say? No, heck no, get out of my face. What are you, crazy? And my second question was, can I handle that? And I'm like, yeah, I'm never going to meet this guy again. I'm never going to see him. I can handle a no. I'm going to go ask. So I just went up to one of the crew, members of the crew, and I just said, where is your captain? And they said, he's right over here. His name is Menachem. So I went up. I said, Menachem, my name is JR. I've always wanted to go fishing on the Sea of Galilee. Tomorrow, can I go with you? I'll pay you $50. You can put me to work. I would love this opportunity to go fishing for the day. And he looked at me, said, I don't want your money. Meet me here at 6 o'clock tomorrow morning and you can join us. And I thought, oh my gosh, like, my dream's going to come true. This is pretty awesome. And that's all it was just asking. And I've kind of taken that on throughout my lifetime. That's how I was mentored by Eugene Peterson. I got to be a mascot for a AAA minor league baseball team for 3.5 seasons. I mean, just all these things. I said, what's the worst I could say? No. Can I ask? Can I handle a no? Yep. And so I think I don't want to take this too far, but of course, what does Jesus say? You do not have because you do not ask. And, yeah. and of course, he's talking about prayer. And I've done that in prayer, but I've also done that to say, hey, and I'm not trying to take advantage or be selfish. Sometimes I'm asking on behalf of other people.
4: Yeah.
0: But I just find that, you know, don't be a no for somebody. Oh. Like, let someone else say their no. And it's amazing how many times people go, yeah, sure, that'd be great. And I go, really? And so I just encourage people to have some courage and some foresight to just ask, what's the worst someone can say? And can I handle that? Can I handle a no? And it's amazing some of the doors that have opened up and other people that have asked me. And I said, sure. Yeah, I admire that courage. Come join me. You know, yeah, let's do it. And so it makes life a lot more interesting and exciting when you get a chance to do that.
4: Oh, I just want to pause here. Like, there are so many people who have missed out because they haven't asked a question. Yeah. I mean, so many like experiences, even business-wise. They've missed out on so much business. They've missed out ministry-wise. They've missed out seeing God move-wise. And I love how even, not just with other human beings, but with God himself. And maybe, honestly, if you're listening, what is that thing, big, small, whatever it is, that you just need to go ask? I would just challenge you, pause, stop listening to the both of us, and just go do it. And there's something fun when you finally get over that barrier, just like you at the Sea of Galilee, where you're like, what's the worst that could happen? I told my kids the other day, the amount of no's that I get, I get told no so many times because I'll just constantly ask. And it's amazing what takes place. Yeah.
0: Yes. Yeah. And Adam, just as a bit of a caveat here too, there are times where I get a no, just like you've got no's. I've got a huge collection of no's. and my job is not then to, if the door is locked, to break down or kick down the door, right? Like you just say, okay, that's fine. And just because the door is unlocked, I could walk through it and realize this is a whole another room full of 20 more doors.
4: Yeah.
0: And I might go, you know what? Maybe not the right time. So another good question to ask is, what's my motive? If my motive is self-centered or greedy or whatever, maybe it's best for me not to ask. But if I go, no, I wanted to do this, this would be fun, I'd learn a lot, this is would open up some opportunities. Okay. And so, one more caveat, Adam, if I could, is sometimes what I say, what's the worst they could say? No. There are sometimes I've been emotionally wobbly where I've said, you know what? I'm not sure I could handle a no right now. And so I'm not going to ask, you know? And sometimes that's good. And sometimes it's wisdom. And other times it's like, yeah, I'm just a little bit emotionally fragile right here. And I think a no would really crush me. And so then I don't ask. So it just becomes a good filter on some of these opportunities.
4: Oh, I love that honesty. Take that to the bank. Well, I'm the same way. There's times where it's like my skin's too thin. Like I feel like a fourth grader and man, I this will just destroy me and it's super small or whatever. So that's such a good caveat. One last heart thing, and you've maybe said it already a little bit. You know, when we're young, we're asking all kinds of questions. Older we get, the less questions we ask. How do we reverse that? Like, is there any heart things that you would say? You've mentioned humility. I think that's huge. Gosh, the day I become an expert at anything, I hope it's the day that Jesus just decides it's time for me to no longer be on this earth. Because I'm such a work in progress, constantly learning. So humility is one thing. Anything else heart-wise that changes that?
5: Before we go any further, there are just some awesome partners we'd like to thank for making Life Between Sundays possible. Adam, who we got for partners?
4: Yeah, our partners today are incredible. Our first partner is Mission Haiti. I've personally known and supported Mission Haiti for over a decade. I've also been able to go to Haiti multiple times and see the work that they do firsthand. It's truly phenomenal. The work Mission Haiti is doing, their goal is this: to love Jesus, love others, and make disciples in the country of Haiti. And one of their biggest ministries is their student education program. Embrace the Church I'm at. We have three schools in Haiti, and I think we're currently sponsoring 650 some kids. And these sponsorships are life-changing. I mean, it changes everything about them. And so I want to encourage you to consider sponsoring a child through Mission Haiti. Again, I firsthand have seen the impact that they do. Mm-hmm. It's unbelievable. And so for a little amount of money, you're able to truly change a kid's life. And so I want to encourage you, go to mission-haiti.org and sponsor a child today. You won't regret it. We sponsor 3 kids through Mission Haiti. It's the best investment ever. Our second partner is Vernity Mitsubishi. Vernity is a growing faith-based employee-owned company that strives to deliver dreams and transform lives in all that they do. And I just want to say, if you are looking for a vehicle of any kind, whether it's a car, a tractor, a boat this summer,

0: Lord, would you grant me a deeply curious heart? We could call that curiosity. We call it wonder. Lord, grant me wisdom. James 1:5, if you lack wisdom, we should ask God who gives it generously and without finding fault. Humility, of course, the root of all that we have in the Christian life. And then courage. You could call that boldness, faith, courage, whatever it is. But Lord, you know, the sign behind you, we must be bold, right?
1: Yeah.
0: And so we have to have the courage to ask questions, because if when we ask a question, we're admitting we don't know, which takes humility and courage, because I don't know. I could pretend, but there's that. So when we're younger, we ask a ton of questions. When we're older, we don't. And there are several barriers. I talk in the book about 8 obstacles that exist. You know, we live in an attention-seeking age, right? Enough about me. What do you think about me, right? This sort of conversational narcissism.
1: So good.
0: There's also this idea of, I think I already know, or I don't want to look stupid, or questions haven't been modeled well. Or we assume awkward interactions or nervous about what we might learn if we ask a good question. So there are lots of obstacles. But I think when Jesus says that we're to be like, become like little children before we enter the kingdom of heaven,
1: man,
0: we've always thought about it with, at least I have, with you know, innocence and depending upon others for our needs. And the kids are bad at faking it, right? These are all good things that I think are aromas of the kingdom. But I don't think I ever made the connection until researching this. Questions are asked all the time by kids. They are the question experts.
1: Oh, they
0: and
1: are.
0: The older we get, the more we give answers and the less questions we ask. Maybe part of being in that childlike faith is actually learning to return to ask more questions rather than just give more answers. And so that's, you know, childlike faith. Let's be like children. What do children, what are they experts in? They're the professional question askers of our day.
1: I love that. I think there's almost like, I feel like the older I get and I see this, I used to wonder how you become an old, bitter man. Like I was just like, I don't understand how you could become old and bitter and whatever. And now I ask myself the other question, how can you get old with a soft heart? Questions that are wise to ask mentors, or how to gain wisdom. Any specific questions you'd advise for gaining wisdom, or whatever comes to mind?
0: Yeah, yeah. Well, I think that's the first one. I think some people think that wisdom is just attained by osmosis, or you get older and collect more birthdays and you just all of a sudden get wise. And we know that's not true. And so one of the things I love to ask older, wiser people is, I know you didn't just wake up one day and say, wow, I'm wise. So I like to say, what did you do to cultivate wisdom? What are the practices, the spiritual rhythms, the habits that you engage in that led you to be a person of great wisdom?
1: I'm going to take a note of this, by the way, for my my lunch appointment today. So keep going. This is very practical, helpful advice for this Yahoo.
0: Yeah. So that's the first one is like, what have you done to proactively, intentionally cultivate wisdom in your life? And of course, wisdom is learned experience. So I'll say, what do you know now you wish you knew when you were younger? Now, it doesn't mean that every mentor we have is 80 or 90 years old.
1: Yeah.
0: It could be a 45-year-old mentor, and that's fine. But to say, let's say I'm a 25-year-old. What do you know at 45 you wish you knew you were at 25? Or what do you know now as a pastor you wish you knew in your first 6 months? Or as a business leader, what are some hard-fought lessons, even lessons of failure that you've had as a business leader?
1: Yeah.
0: And so I always love that. What do you know now you wish you knew? I also love to ask, what are you learning now? How do you stay sharp? What are you listening to? What are you reading? What are the ways you're trying to fill the well of not just intellectual stimulation, but also spiritual inspiration? What does that look like in your life? And then also, what do you do with failure and discouragement? I love asking leaders that question, because no doubt all of us have experienced that, but what was it that helped them get up off the mat again and keep going and not give up? So those are a few of my favorites that I love asking mentors. If that mentor knows me and has known me for a while, and there's trust there, I will say feedback is the breakfast of champions. Feedback is how we grow. And I'm asking for a mirror up moment right now. And I'll say, what are some things you see in my life that encourage you and you want me to continue to move in that direction? part A.

0: And part B, what are some things you see in my life that concern you? And if you were given full permission, which you are right now, what would you want to say to me out of love, but maybe correction and challenge? Because they may see some things I don't see in my blind spots. And I want them to know they have full permission to give me the last 5% of the truth. What is it I need to hear, even if it's hard to hear, but will help me grow?
1: To everybody listening, I often have guests and we talk about their books. JR's book is one of the books that I got and devoured. And so really, really want to highly recommend The Art of Asking Better Questions. Go get yourself a copy. JR, man, why I think I wanted to have you on the podcast is just I sensed humility and just wisdom and also just joy in you. And just even hearing about your dad at the start just brings me so much joy. So grateful to have you on the podcast today.
2: Thanks again for tuning in today and listening. We're so grateful that you're here.
1: So grateful.
2: And just hope you were able to have some sort of takeaway from Adam and JR's conversation. Yeah. What was your takeaway?
1: The last question on what is your motive as a leader at the end, that just really resonated with me.
2: Yeah.
1: And I think it's so important to ask on a regular basis. And then just those response, the shift response versus the support response. I'm like, how often am I shifting it to me? And it's an annoying thing when you're talking with somebody and they constantly bring it back to them.
2: I've started, like, as I've gotten older, noticing that about people more too. Like when people really do that, I'm always like,
1: Well, like, and I'm like more reflective. It's like, how often am I doing it?
2: Yeah, right.
1: You know? And so I think that really puts into words of like, gosh, what are you doing? And that's one of the simplest ways you can love a person is just by asking them a follow-up question about their life. So that was definitely the takeaway for me. This is an episode I'm going to share with my wife for sure, because I think it's something that she'll really enjoy and resonate. Because a lot of times it's like, I don't know what to say. I'm talking with somebody, but I'm riding in the car with them or out for a double date, and I don't know what to say to them. So I think this is just a really helpful, practical conversation.
2: Yeah.
1: Thanks to our partners, as always, Mission Haiti. What an incredible organization, along with Vernite Mitsubishi, that I can't thank enough. Guys, it's always a pleasure having you listen in. Have a great rest of your day and be blessed.
2: Thanks, guys.
3: This is the day the Lord has made. 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
9: It was a great memory. I don't remember the spiritual significance of that one. I really don't. It was just plain fun. And that's another thing. Stuff in this book is just fun, you know? And again, the minor things, making memories with your children, I think that's what, at least at my age, that's what I cherish, is those memories.
3: Well, that's Jay LaFoon, and he and his wife Laura join us today on Focus on the Family with Jim Daly, and they're going to be talking about activities you can do as a mom or a dad with your kids. 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
10: You know, it's possible you're just getting through the motions of life. 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And it comes to that point when you're going, man, we're just going through the motions. 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
3: Yeah, Jay and Laura LaFoon are authors and speakers, and they've written a terrific little book called Ultimate Dad Night, 75 Amazing Activities for Dads and Kids. 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
9: Great to be here.
11: Good to be here.
10: Yeah, it's always so fun. Let me just get to the point. Why do dads struggle to engage? Now, let me give dads some relief, because one of the things I experienced with Trent and Troy, when they were like less than two, I didn't know what to do with them. I wasn't great at changing the diapers. I wasn't big on feeding them with the spoon and then them spit it all up. Of course I did it. Gene was far better at that. But I remember thinking to myself, like most of us dads, when does this change? When can they throw a ball? When can they run with me outside? When can we do some kind of action? So to speak to that issue of dad engagement, and we kind of start slow, I think.
9: I think for me, I was afraid I was going to break them. I'm seriously, you know, here's this little person and she was great with them. And I think part of it is that the whole concept of it's something new, it's a new person. And how do we, how do we relate to them? And I think for most men, it's fear. There's a fear.
10: That's interesting. Yeah.
9: And that fear translates into flight. You know, it's fight or flight. It turns into flight for a lot of guys. And when really, children want their dads to be involved in their life.
10: Oh, yeah.
9: Children want that, even from the earliest age. And that's why I think this book is so important, is because it gives dads opportunity to do things, because as men, we like to participate in activities together and not just sit and talk. And this is what this is all about for the dads.
10: Okay, thank you, Jay. Let's go to the expert. Laura, you're the observer mom. Why do you think dads struggle to engage?
11: You know, I think it's the way God's created us. As women, we're more nurturing. As men, I don't know what you guys are.
10: We're going to keep you like off that. Balance as long as possible.
11: You're something, but you know, you are something. But we're more nurturing. So it's just that we're more relational in that. So we automatically, and there's something inside a woman that just, I need to take care of this person. It also applies to our husbands. I need to take care of you. And so I think for men, there's a, at least for the men I've observed, when a new baby comes into your life, there's a bit of a power struggle. You know, my wife is now taking care of this. Well, she's not taking care of me anymore.
9: We're the little boy.
11: Exactly. I want to be taken care of. So I think that starts it. But I think it's also exactly what Jay said. It's, I don't know what to do. I just know from observing him, he was like, I don't know what to do with this child. Just tell me what to do. You know, how do I change the diaper? How? And for women, sometimes we just, I don't know why we just know how to do that, but we do. And, you know, it just was, I feel like it's just a God-given innate ability that we have. And it's not that God didn't give men that, but men are more companion-oriented. Even when you talk about marriage, men want to do stuff with their wife. They don't want to, like Jay said, we don't want to sit and talk and share our feelings and all that stuff. They want to, let's go ride a bike, let's go play golf, let's go. So it's that.
10: Yeah.
11: It's not that they don't want to be with their kids. They just, when they're little, you can't throw a ball. You can't make them run. They
10: things
11: can't
10: became
11: do that
10: much
11: yet.
10: More exciting when yeah. they could do that with me.
11: Exactly.
10: I was much more engaged.
11: And it's a lot easier then. Yeah. Now I know what to do. Now it's into my territory. Yeah, now
10: that's
11: I know
10: funny.
11: What to do.
10: Let me move to Laura, you. What would you say to wives who want to see their husbands get more involved? And, you know, it's kind of one of those things. And this is a natural thing for a wife to do. Honey, I think you should. And mm-hmm. fill in the blank. How does an effective wife notice that there's maybe not the engagement level that she would like?
11: Right.
10: And then how does she spur her man on to become more the father she wants him to be?
11: Well, I can answer that a couple different ways. First of all, you're right. We try and tell this is, you should do this, you should do that, what we need to do. And I hope that women who maybe buy this book for their husbands will realize, let him be who he is. You know, don't, I would never tell Jay to take our son to a monster truck rally because he wouldn't do that anyway. He would take our son golfing. But, you know, let them be who they are and let that come out naturally. If you were to get this book for your husband, you know, first of all, 75 amazing activities, a man's going to go, 75, where do I start? Well, you could go ahead as a wife and just put in some little post-it notes or whatever, maybe 5 or 6.
9: But this one sounds like you, honey.
11: But then just give it. Don't say anything. Here, this I've already like tagged some for you if you want to. The other thing is we need to realize as women that our husbands are not mind readers and they don't get subtle hint and innuendo. So it's the classic, if you take a trash can out and stick it in the middle of the floor and say, the trash is full.
9: Yes, it is.
11: Exactly.
10: You're observant.
11: So instead of, could you take out the trash? And so it's the same thing when it comes to your kids. Could you help me give the kids a bath? So could you give them baths on Monday, Wednesday, Friday?
10: Well, in that context, that is helpful, and husbands should receive it that way. It's good help to know what the runway lights.
11: Right.
10: Where they're going, what are you expecting of me? I would appreciate that as much as possible.
11: But then as a wife, we also have to watch our tone of voice, that we don't become...
1: You would should you, know how to do this.
10: Thank you. Or, I was going to ask you to demonstrate that.
11: Be nagging of, why can't you do this? You know, whatever. So I'm going to get myself in trouble. Yeah.
10: Hey, before I throw one Jay's way here, let's end with another one for you, Laura. In this book, again, this doesn't exclude moms from participation. And just speak to that relevance that we want moms involved if they can be, and dad has a plan for that, and it works out.
11: Absolutely.
10: So this isn't about just compartmentalizing fun with dad.
11: Right. It's not. It's the intent was to just give men ideas for things that they can do with their kids. Mom can participate. It could be a family activity. I know for us, we've done several of them together. But also, it seems like when we as women go with, again, let him be the leader in doing the activity. Don't try and take over and say, oh, we should have done this way. We should have gone to this ice cream place instead of that ice cream place or whatever it might be. Or as a mom, a grandma, you can use the book too for the activities. It doesn't necessarily just have to be for dads, but
9: no, that's grandma, good. Because we run into a lot of grandparents who are parenting their grandkids.
10: Yeah.
9: And again, for grandparents who are looking for something to do, another great resource.
10: The good thing is you'll forget you did it and you can do it again. Hey, let's get into a couple of these just as examples so that folks listening and the YouTube watchers, they can get an idea. One, John, that you picked out as you went through the book was funny, because this is for an older child, obviously.
12: Right. Well, yeah, you can start young. I mean, it's detailing your car. It's sort of like wash and detail the car.
10: I wouldn't want my 2-year-old detailing the car, but I'm just saying.
12: This is on page 76. You might have to go back and redo it, but I love the idea because it's an activity, but it also benefits me. It does cause a little extra work, however, in training, right?
9: Yeah, but you can let the 6-year-old hold the Windex and the paper towel.
12: So, describe what that one is all about.
9: Well, that one is about the fact that as you do this work together, as you're cleaning this car, you're clearly spending time with your child. You're teaching your child healthy work ethic and healthy habits to keep your car clean. I mean, there's just a million things that are behind the scenes. But it's also that God cares about every detail of our life. Mm. You know, and these are the simple things we've done in this book, is to just say, this isn't rocket science. We're not talking about deep theology. But dads, don't you want your kids to know? Mm. Moms, don't you want your kids to know that God cares about every detail of our life?
10: Yeah. You know what pops to my mind is a great proverb that says, train up a child in the way he or she should go, And when they are old, they won't depart from it. And that these are simple things that you're talking about. How to, you know, there is no thing. Cleanliness is next to godliness in the Bible. But order, you know, doing order from chaos is certainly scriptural. And being a good
9: steward of what we've been given.
10: Yeah. You know? So those concepts I'm getting at, that's the point you're making.
9: I think so. And I think this is cliche, but more is caught than taught.
10: Yeah.
9: You know, you're going to demonstrate, you're going to model this behavior for your children.
10: What was another one that you enjoyed with your kids as they were growing up?
9: I was telling Laura, we went on vacation. Our son was six. Laura was pregnant with our daughter. And my parents were there. A couple other relatives were there. And we had this giant water balloon fight. And my six-year-old could not believe that we were going to have this water balloon fight. And I mean, he was just giddy. And of course, you know,
10: you nailed him, right?
9: He was on my team. We nailed grandma.
10: Poor grandma. That's terrible. Don't write or call us. Send your notes to Jay. You
9: know? What he didn't realize was that we were at a rental house, you know, for the vacation, and we had to pick up all the balloons when we were done, you know. Yeah. But it was a great memory. I don't remember the spiritual significance of that one. I really don't. It was just plain fun. And that's another thing. Stuff in this book is just fun.
10: Yeah.
9: You know, and again, the minor things, making memories with your children, I think that's what, at least at my age, that's what I cherish, yeah, is those memories.
10: Well, and this, you know, now that my boys are 24 and 22, I think they have forgotten it, right? And they'll come back to something when they were a single digit young man, 6 and 8, let's say. They'll say, Dad, you remember when we did? I'm going, no, I don't.
9: Right.
10: But it stuck with them.
9: That's right.
10: They do remember those moments. And I think our brain chemistry kind of fires that way. God created us that way. When something exciting happens or fun like that, it sears into our brain and our memory. Speaking of that, Laura, I wanted to ask you about the benefits of dads engaging and playing with their kids. You did a little bit of research on the benefits of that. What are they?
11: You know, I think the benefits of a dad playing in a culture where men, not of their own accord, have taken a back seat, have taken a beating, have taken a, you know, we're not as important. I think when a dad is engaged with a son or a daughter, there's a relationship that's built that is not acknowledged by our culture. When Jay would, one of the things he would do with our daughter was he would take her on dad-daughter dates. You know, sometimes it was a dress-up date. The big thing right now is these daddy-daughter dances, you know, where they all get dressed up. But you're teaching your daughter how she should expect to be treated by a man.
10: Right.
11: You know, and that he would take her and they would go, sometimes it was just ice cream, but it was just the two of them. And then obviously he would do stuff with our son as well. And I think for a child, when someone starts talking to you about God the Father, God is our Father. If you don't have a father model in your brain, you can't understand that. And so when a man takes a role in the life of his child, they are more able to see when someone says God the Father to go, oh, like my dad. So he's going to be like a dad. And that feels a little more personal, feels a little more. So I think one of the benefits is that you exemplify God the Father when you are a dad getting involved in the life of your child.
10: You're modeling that.
11: Yes.
10: No, that's so true. Or you're damaging that.
11: Right. Either way, yes.
10: It's a good reminder for all of us as parents to make sure that you're thinking of that long game. You know, when you face the Lord, can you say to the Lord, I did the best job possible to parent and to steward that child you gave me or those children you gave me. Right. What a great place to start, to keep your day-by-day attitude in check so that you're doing the best you can. Doesn't mean you're going to lose it. You may, and you got to go back in and then apologize. Right. But it's probably one of the things that grieves my heart the most when we get communication here at Focus about a seriously damaged person because their parents who claim to be Christian did not live up to it. And these children tend to go far away from the Lord because of that. Think of that.
11: Right.
10: And we need to make sure we're doing all we can. So in this way, you're doing those things. So try to live a life that is in alignment with the scripture, knowing that we're not perfect. Tell your kids you're not perfect.
11: Right.
10: It's a good thing.
11: Exactly.
9: And whether we believe it or not, our kids are watching us like hawks.
10: More than anybody in our lives, maybe outside of our wives, Jay.
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14: 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Let's resume now with the balance of today's programming.
10: Some moms can get discouraged because they have to deal with those hard or boring parts of parenting. I mean, moms particularly. I was thinking Jane, she did biochemistry. You know, she could have been a veterinarian. That was her goal, but she chose to let's have children, and that's what I'm going to pour my life into. And she did it very willingly and wanted to, and my boys were the beneficiaries of having a great mom. Speak to that kind of thing where how you as a mom are saying, okay, this is the decision I'm going to make. This is the call I have. This is what I'm going to do.
11: Yes, I felt, I knew from a very early age I was going to be a mom. I loved kids. I worked at the church nursery as a pre-adolescent. I was, give me the nursery work. I want to be in there. I loved kids. And so I knew that wasn't a difficult decision for me. I knew I'd been called to ministry, that we were going to work together in ministry, but I knew working in ministry was a way I could be flexible with our life. I could be flexible with being home with the kids. But I know some moms deal with, well, how come I have to be the bad parent and he gets to be the fun parent?
10: Yeah. Did you ever say that to Jay?
9: No.
11: No, because ours was opposite. I was the
12: you were the fun one.
9: I grew up in a home. My father was a minister who was in the military.
10: Oh, good.
9: So I was
10: left, right.
9: Exactly. So I was the bad guy in our home.
11: And when you traveled, you were speaking. He was traveling and speaking before we were doing that together. And so whenever he was gone for the weekend, the kids and I had a party. I mean, that was just, we hate out at McDonald's. We played games.
9: Pizza.
11: We didn't do anything.
9: I'd come home. The house was a mess.
11: But we still had those conversations. We still had those conversations of how come I have to be the stern parent and you get to be the fun parent. And I had to realize that, you know, that really is not fair. I need to be on a team with him and we have to come at this as a united front. Mm-hmm. And that was just when our kids would say, can I go spend the night at Daniel's house? Our son would say, can I go spend the night at Daniel's house? I would say we have to wait and Dad and I talk about it. Mm-hmm. We have to present that reunited front.
12: And Jay, and one of the ideas is to kind of stretch outside of your comfort zone. So what's the importance of that? Why should my kids see me maybe failing? Because like I just hear failure when I stretch outside of my comfort zone.
9: Yes.
12: Let's try a new activity. It'll be dangerous. It might go south, but let's try it. I'm not wired that way.
9: Right.
12: A lot of guys aren't going to go there.
10: Ego.
12: Why should we?
10: No, that's good.
12: There is a pride issue. Yes.
9: I will tell you that we've got a rock climbing wall at our college. And I am short in stature. I am stocky. I'm thick. Climbing rocks is not something that I was designed to do. But our son wanted to do it. And so I said, I'll give it a try. And, of course, he just scampered right up the wall, at, you know, 8 or 9 years old, had no fear. And I got about halfway up. And then I was done. I just couldn't. But I tried. And I think another great lesson for your kids is that you gave it a try. You put some effort into it. He knew that that was not my comfort zone, but that was something he wanted to do, so I'll give it a try.
10: Yeah.
9: Thank goodness he never wanted to do it again.
10: Yeah. No, I had a similar experience with Troy, my younger son. We went to something that Focus does from time to time, Ventures in Fatherhood. So these are dads and their 12 to 18-year-old children, either a son or a daughter. And I took Troy, I took him a year or two early, but, you know, because it was a Focus event, I could sneak him in. But we're up on the prowl.
15: in the Sierra Madres in California. And this thing's like a 200-foot drop, and we're roped in, and he's trying to come over this rock face. He slams into the rock in front of him, and he starts crying. And I'm holding my weight. I'm a big guy like you, right? And I'm going, Troy, man, we got to get down. I know you're afraid. Just work your way down when you can. I've got to go. And then I was gone. And I get to the bottom. I'm waiting for him. So my face, seeing him in tears, I felt horrible. And then he lands, and he looks at me and goes, Dad, that was so much fun. We got to do that again. And I was like, oh my, what a man we have become in 200 feet. And that's your point.
9: Yep.
15: And that the other thing is, three of the six dads in our little pod had to bail out because of height. And that night we're doing a devotion around the campfire. And to hear their 10, 11, 12-year-olds go, Dad, why were you afraid? They have never seen their father afraid. And they had to say something in the middle of this devotional to say, you know, I don't like heights, or however they wanted to express that. But I think the kids were, again, amazed, because I think so often kids look at their fathers as perfect or flawless, or they're big and they're, you know, they're my dad and they can do anything, right? That's what we think at that age.
9: I was more out of my comfort zone with our daughter doing things with her. You know what I'm saying? Because Dad, let's go do sidewalk chalk. Well, first of all, I'm not artistic. Second of all, I don't like stuff on my finger. I mean, you know, it's all this stuff. I'm thinking, I don't want to do that, but that's what she wanted to do. And so, you know, sometimes it's scary. Sometimes it's just inconvenient. But when you step outside of your comfort zone, your kids notice.
15: How do you encourage, Jay, dads to set that example for kids on practically following God and serving others? These are all little, like you said, life lessons, but they should have an aim.
9: Again, I think as a dad, it's best done through activity.
15: Yeah.
9: You know, and
15: shoulder to shoulder.
9: Exactly.
15: Yeah.
9: One of the things that we did, and our kids will remember it to this day, and they talk about it, is we had a woman in our neighborhood who was recently widowed, and it was fall in Michigan, and that means there are leaves everywhere. And our small group said, let's get all of our family, you know, you bring all your kids, we'll bring all our kids, and we'll do Mrs. Philippon's yard in an hour or so. And Mrs. Philippon was flabbergasted. She couldn't believe someone would do this for her. And, you know, we had an opportunity that evening to talk about it, what it meant to the children. You know, what did you learn today? That we really need to serve other people. And that when you do serve other people, you bless them. And I mean, our kids were maybe 13 and 6 at the time. It's not like they were older, but they really learned that because we went out and we did service together.
15: Yeah.
9: And churches offer stuff like this all the time that you can do with your kids.
15: Yeah.
9: So take advantage of that.
15: Laura, you jumped in on that one, right?
11: Oh, yeah. Raking? Sure. I brought the lemonade. No, we did. It was a fun day, and it's fall in Michigan, so the kids were playing in the leaves, and then they'd have to rake them back up. But I was going to say, it's about the failure. I think it's good to let your kids see you fail. Good to let your kids see that you have fears, and also letting them know that fear is not a bad thing.
15: Yeah.
11: But what I'm afraid of might be different than what you're afraid of. You know, I'm afraid of bridges over water, and my kids used to think that was hilarious. Why? I said, because I'm afraid the car is going to go off the edge of the bridge. That just, it was something that I'd been afraid of since I was young. And the kids are like, okay, I can understand that. You know, I don't necessarily understand it, but I'm going to let you be afraid, Mom. I'm not going to make fun of you. But allowing kids to realize that what you're afraid of isn't maybe necessarily what I'm afraid of, but we all have fear.
15: Yeah.
11: And what we do with it makes a difference.
9: I think the overarching idea here is to let your kids see you have emotions.
15: Mm-hmm. It's a good thing.
9: Yeah, it's a good thing.
15: Dads struggle with that.
9: I know, and I don't understand why, because maybe I'm, you know, different, but, you know, I wanted my kids to see when I was sad. I wanted them to see when I was angry, but to be angry and not explode, you know, this really is not something I'm happy about, but I'm not going to explode over it. Or, you know, to let them see you cry. If you know, and not that it's a big, you're going to bawl your eyes out, but if, have that tear run down your cheek. Yeah. They're going to realize you're human and that you express emotions, and it's safe for them to express emotions.
15: It's a good thing. Right at the end here, you did have an activity or two in the area of teaching your children to be intentional about prayer. So let's connect that right at the end here. That, to me, is probably the most important lesson you could ever share with your child, is how to take your needs and pains to the Lord.
9: We no longer live in a neighborhood. We live in a around a block kind of neighborhood. But we lived in town, had a block. And one of the things that we encourage dads to do is to take your children around the block. And as you go around the block, say, hey, there's the Smiths. That's the family that right now they just lost their grandfather. Can we pray for them? Just as we're walking.
15: Oh, interesting.
9: And, yeah. And okay, here's your best buddy. Why don't we pray for him that he has a good day today? And as you go around the block, you know, at least in our small town, you know everybody. And so take some intentional time to just pray. And again, men fear this. It doesn't have to be some big elaborate prayer. Just, God, little Jimmy, he's Tori's best friend. Would you give him a good day today? Boom. The Lord hears that. And the kids hear you talking to God like he's approachable.
15: Right.
9: And that's huge.
15: That's so good. Well, what a good place to end. And again, you got 75 amazing activities for dads and kids. Make a gift of any amount. 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Mm-hmm. And why don't you make a gift of any amount, $5, $10, and we'll send you this great resource, Ultimate Dad Night, as our way of saying thank you for being part of the ministry. 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And it can be fun and not fearful.
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15: Jan, Laura, it's so good to have you. Thanks for coming.
9: Hey, it's our pleasure.
11: Our pleasure.
15: Yeah. And if you want to come visit the campus, we got a great welcome center with lots of activities. We got a soda shop, a little snack shop, along with a great bookstore. Make it a plan to come and visit us this summer, along with probably another 100,000 people that love to do that. So be part of it. Come see the campus. We'd love to host you.
12: Mm-hmm. Yeah. And all the details for a campus visit are going to be online. 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I'm John Fuller, inviting you back as we once again help you and your family thrive in Christ. 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
20: Enjoying life and marriage, according to Ecclesiastes 9:9, is a decision. 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
12: Well, Ted Cunningham is our guest today on Focus on the Family with Jim Daly, and he'll share encouragement for every marriage at every stage. Thanks for joining us. I'm John Fuller.
15: John, I always enjoy hearing Ted speak about marriage because he combines biblical principles with great stories of his own family and some humor as well. He is so fun to listen to. You're going to hear it. And today's message was given at Liberty University, and he's encouraging the young people there to consider getting married sooner rather than later, which I think is great advice. And he has some wonderful marriage principles to share with all of us. Principles that will apply to your marriage and mine too.
12: Yeah, and I always appreciate hearing from Ted, so let's go ahead and listen now. Ted Cunningham speaking on Valentine's Day, appropriately enough, on Focus on the Family with Jim Daly.
20: So, hey, you never know. I met my wife on a blind date. at Liberty University in 1995. The night I met her, I said to my buddy, Austin DeLoach, I'm going to marry this woman. And he looked at me and said, you can't decide that. I go, I just did. And I'll never forget walking into the kitchen of her 6'2", full-blooded Norwegian father. He's pretty much a Viking. You got to see this guy. Very intimidating. I said, I'd like permission to marry your daughter, to which he responded in his thick Norwegian accent, you'll betcha. I said, but only under one condition. I had just graduated. Amy had 1 year left. I wanted to break all the rules. I wanted to get married between her junior and senior year. So I said, may I have permission to marry her now? And if you let me marry her now, I will pay for her senior year of college. To which he said, you betcha. And young guys will always ask me at events and at churches, bro, how did you get married at 22 and 21 and afford to pay for a senior year of college? I said it was this thing called a job. I had more than one. And I love it when they say, I can't afford to get married young. I'm like, bro, I would believe that if you weren't holding a venti caramel macchiato in your right hand and an iPhone in your left. You need to start thinking Folgers and flip phones, bro. You cannot start marriage with a wife and unlimited data. You really got to think this through. But you can afford to get married young. I'm convinced of it. You haven't started marriage right until you get your parents' hand-me-down mattress. I'm just saying. The dip already built in. You get that's a good way to start marriage. Don't go to Ethan Allen. Don't go to Ethan Allen. Go to Home Depot, buy 1x12s and cinder blocks, and that's how you have shelving. There's a lot of ways to get marriage started right. And I'm encouraging young people to get married. My son and I, we love watching YouTube clips together. His favorite YouTube clip is the German Coast Guard. If you get time, check that out sometime today. Guy's being trained day one on the German Coast Guard, and a mayday comes in. Mayday, mayday, we are sinking, we are sinking. Hello? This is the German Coast Guard. Mayday, mayday, we are sinking, we are sinking. What are you sinking about? My son thinks that's the funniest clip he's ever seen, falls over in laughter. A few weeks later, we're driving down the road, and I start singing a hymn from my childhood that goes like this. I was sinking deep in sin, far from the peaceful shore. And from the back seat, I heard, and what were you sinking about? And I looked at my wife and I said, they see everything we do. They hear everything we say. They forget nothing. And then they repeat. And so I want my desire 22 years into marriage is to have a marriage worth repeating. In the Song of Solomon, you see the daughters of Jerusalem. And they say this about the young budding love of Solomon and the Shulamite woman. We rejoice and delight in you. We will praise your love more than wine. My desire is to praise the love of young people, to rejoice and delight in what God is doing in young, budding love. I have that passion, and I have it for my children. I don't want them to be afraid of marriage. I want to model it well for them. And so I tell Amy all the time, we are our children's backup singers. We say this in our country music little town called Branson, Missouri, all the time. Every marriage is a duet in need of great backup singers. And we desire to start by being great backup singers to our children. I want them to get married one day. I want them to get married early. I tell them all the time, you don't have to wait to get married. You can get married and grow up together. I used to sit where you're sitting. Every Wednesday, Dr. Falwell would speak at convocation. And he constantly told us, don't leave this campus without a wife. He was always being a great backup singer. And I'm grateful he did because I met Amy on this campus and now we're raising two children that we desire to model marriage well for. But some of you have maybe not had the great models. For Amy and I, we decided years ago, we want a marriage that's gonna be fun. Because some of you maybe have heard this message in church growing up and it goes something like this. God gives you a spouse to beat you down and to suck the life out of you so you can be more like Jesus. And I want to take you to Ecclesiastes this morning briefly. I love the book of Ecclesiastes. It's dark, it's pessimistic, very much fits my personality. If you need a good winter read, go to Ecclesiastes. Chapter 1, life is hard. Chapter 12, then you die. These are the bookends of Ecclesiastes. And in the middle of this book, you get Ecclesiastes chapter 9, verses 7 through 9. And it says this: go, eat your food with gladness, and drink your sparkling cider with a joyful heart. I clean that up for the Liberty Way. Let's stay focused this morning. Drink your wine with a joyful heart, for now God favors what you do. Always be clothed in white and always anoint your head with oil. It's speaking there of joy and festivity. And then in verse 9 of chapter 9, it says, endure life with your wife all your miserable days. It doesn't say that. I just misquoted. Here's what it says. Enjoy life with your wife, whom you love, all your meaningless days, for this is your lot in life and in your toilsome labor under the sun. Meaning you don't have to choose between life and a wife. You can have both at the same time. I meet young guys all the time that tell me, I can't get married. I don't want to get married. Or I meet guys that have gotten married and they say, you know, I got married young, but I had big dreams and plans and goals for the future. But when I got married, that all changed. God doesn't give you a spouse to beat you down and suck the life out of you. He doesn't give you a spouse to be the grind of life. He gives you a spouse to go through the grind of life with. And for some of you, marriage is not on your radar right now, but according to research, you got about a 90% shot of walking down the aisle one day. And I just want to encourage you. I just want to encourage you this morning. When it comes to love, it doesn't matter how you meet. When it comes to enjoying life and marriage, according to Ecclesiastes, it doesn't matter how you meet. It's what you do after you meet. I tell people all the time, I don't care how you meet. eHarmony.com, Match.com, FarmersOnly.com, Ancestry.com. I don't care how you meet. The Bachelor, how you meet doesn't matter. It's what you do after you meet. And here's the bottom line. Enjoying life and marriage, according to Ecclesiastes 9:9, is a decision. It's not an outcome. It's something you decide. It's something you choose, not something you wait for. Not waiting for a certain season in life. You make the decision. Let's enjoy life together. And be honest with you, the first 7 years of marriage, Amy and I, we did not enjoy it. We got to the point, I mean, we were in love and we were committed and we removed the D word, the divorce word, from our marriage. But man, we had the struggles early in marriage, as many young couples do. Until about 7 years in, we made the decision that we are going to enjoy life together. And my wife, Amy, is way better at this than I am. She said, you know what? We're going to have fun with everything. Anything irritating, frustrating, annoying, pet peeves, we're just going to choose to find a way to enjoy life together. And she said, I'm going to let you pick the first topic, the issue that we may have, and I'm going to show you how we can have fun with everything. So this is what I told her. This is where I started. It's where I was at the time. I said, babe, there's not a lot of adventure for men in the world anymore. So would you please let me find my own parking space? I want to do it all by myself. I want to provide this for my family. And she said, all right, game on. And I pull past her third space from the door spot she picks out. I drive 20 spaces down. And the first few years of marriage, she just looked at me with those eyes that said, you stubborn, stubborn man. Just take the help, receive the help. And I'm, nope, I got it. We are going to walk, right? I was passionate about this. Now, all these years later, every time we pull into a parking lot, I find the spot still. And my wife does this, and I love it. She leans over, and she starts massaging my bicep. And she'll say, you did this all by yourself. I'm so proud of you. You know what I caught her doing a couple years ago? She knows those Andy's candies at the end of an Olive Garden meal are like crack to me. I love Andy's candies. I can't get enough of the Andy candies. She bought a bag of them, and she keeps them in her purse now for when I do something good. Amen. Ladies, on your date tonight, take a little bag of treats, okay? because it was in a parking lot that she handed me my first one, and I ripped that thing out of her hand. I'm opening it up, and I realize, huh, my wife just gave me a treat. She is rewarding my good behavior. I am a dog. I was all right with it. You got to be good with it, and you got to go with it. Having fun. I just started studying comedy about the last year and a half. And comedy is very simple. It's premise, punchline, premise, punchline, premise, punchline. My favorite thing is the callback. The callback is where you bring a punchline from earlier in the set and you bring it off of a different premise 10, 15, 20 minutes later. As I studied that, I go, why don't we do that as couples? Why don't we turn every conflict, like a parking lot situation, into a callback? And have fun with it instead of always being irritated with each other, instead of always choose to have fun, because enjoying life and marriage is about having fun. It's about choosing to have fun. It flows from the same place, your character, the commitment flows from. So here's how I do it now. Now, some of you are going to find this early in marriage or in your dating right now. My wife would ask me questions when we were first married, thinking I had the answers to everything she asked me. And I'd be like, why do you think I know that? We'd drive through a construction zone, and she'd be like, hey, babe, yeah, what are they doing right here? I wasn't involved in any of the meetings on this project. I have absolutely no idea what's going on here. And I used to drive down the road going, why does she think I know these? And you know why? She's wanting to connect with me. She's not looking for information. Guys, we make this mistake a lot. We think when she's asking questions that she needs answers. No, she needs connection. She needs us just to listen and to talk. So watch. Now here's how I've turned that into a callback. When we drive through a construction zone to have fun, she'll say, hey, babe, what are they doing right here? I turn into the construction foreman. I told him, rip it up, boys. We're going 12 lanes, not 6. You got to have fun with it. Roll down the window. Talk to the construction workers as you go by like you're the foreman.
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20: 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And he thinks to himself, boy, I'd like to have that right now, but I can never have that because we never took a test. We'll never have that. And I always tell the guys in our church, stop looking for greener grass. Where there's greener grass, there is a septic leak. Stay home and water your own lawn. For a good time, call home. But he sees, you know, if I want to have fun again in life, if I want to enjoy life again, I need to find someone new. No. Here's the bottom line. You will never find compatibility. You'll never discover it. There's not an algorithm in the world that can put you with someone compatible. Compatibility is something you choose. It's something you create. It's a decision that you make. Now, my wife and I, we come from two very different backgrounds. I grew up independent, fundamental, premillennial, King James Version only Baptist. I have what's known as a guilt-prone nature. She grew up Assembly of God, set free in Jesus, right? So I see all signs on the road as laws to be followed. You break one, you go to jail, God stops loving you. That's how I view signs. She sees all signs on the road as suggestions for other people. Very different. I grew up in a home that taught savings was money you put away for a rainy day. She grew up seeing savings as the difference between the actual price and the sale price. She has two love languages. If you know what a love language is, it's the way we give and receive love. She has two love languages, acts of service and quality time, which means I serve her for long periods of time. That's how I show Amy Cunningham love. We make the choice to enjoy life together. We're watching movies. We love watching movies. For Amy, watching a movie means surfing Pinterest and reading a magazine, which puts all of the burden of watching the movie on me. Something will happen and she'll be like, oh, what just happened? Oh, this wears me out. I have to pause the movie and say, hey, there was an explosion on the space station. A big piece of metal broke off. It hit the space shuttle. Now they're stuck in outer space. She goes, oh, what are they going to do? Again, this is that question needing information. I'm not an astronaut. I have absolutely no idea. But I bet if we watch the rest of the movie together, we'll know how to fix a space shuttle the next time we need that information. Choosing to have fun together. It's another great passage. Genesis 2:24 says, for this reason, a man will leave his father and mother and be united to his wife, and the two become one flesh. The first half of that verse is a parenting verse, that you should leave home. You're already starting on that journey, but you should leave home. It's not God's plan for your life to be in your parents' basement at 35 with Star Wars bed sheets on your bed. That's not his plan. He wants you to leave and to separate. And it's a good thing. My kids, 12 and 14, soon to be 13 and 15, I share this verse with them all the time. And you can ask my son at 12, what's your dad's definition of maturity according to Genesis 2:24? And Carson will go, I will not be with mom and dad forever, so plan accordingly. That's right. You're eventually going to go. And I tell my kids all the time, we love you. You're a welcomed addition to this home. But I want you to know we got big plans, your mom and I, after you leave. And he'll say, well, what are you going to do? Well, first of all, we're going to Disney World. That's where we're going to kick this whole thing off. But your mom and I, we're preparing you. We want you to leave. And when my daughter was 5 years old, she was kind of taking over the house. And I sat her down. I said, Corinne May, there's only one queen in this house, and you ain't her. She looked at me with those eyes that said, we'll see. Big talker. The next day she tells my wife, there's room enough in this house for two queens. I said, Corinne May Cunningham, one day I'm going to stand at the back of a church with you, looking down the aisle at some pervert. No, I didn't say that. I didn't say that to my daughter. I would never say that to my daughter. I said, I'm going to stand at the back of a church with you. I'm not walking you down the aisle until I know he loves you as much as me. Because here's the thing, you are not my queen, but you're my princess. And one day, I'm gonna walk you down the aisle to give you a way to become another man's queen. I said, and that's Genesis 2:24. For this reason, a man leaves his father and mother, is united to his wife, and the two become one flesh. The bond, according to that passage, the bond between a husband and a wife is to be stronger than the bond between a parent and a child. And I said, Corinne, I want to show you to the best of my ability every day how a queen should be treated. That's my goal. So you know what to look for. Because I love it when a mom comes up to me at a wedding and says, I don't feel like I'm losing a son today. I feel like I'm gaining a daughter. I say the same thing every time. Nope, you're losing a son. And it's time for you to back away so these two can become one. Because we're watching Genesis 2:24 take place. A husband and wife, two becoming one. I want to rejoice and delight and praise your young love today. I want to tell you, you got this. You can do this. And the culture's telling you, no, you can't. You're too young. And I challenge the unnecessary delay of marriage, but that doesn't mean that I encourage the rushing of marriage. But I'm just saying, you can get married and grow up together. You can pursue marriage and you can enjoy life together if you make that decision. Include it in your vows. Include it in your vows, because I meet couples all the time that are walking away. I'll never forget on the East Coast years ago, a lady came up to me after a session I did called From Anger to Intimacy. She was shaking. She was so mad. And she walked right up to me and she said, "Pastor." I was like, "Whoa, all right, yeah." She said, "I need to say something to you." It's like, "Wow." I said, "What's that?" She said, "My husband left me. Do you know why he left me?" I said, "I'm getting a little picture of it, but it's just a real small little picture.

0: I took her silence as consent. I noticed it from across the room. She said, "What's that?" I said, "The ginormous chip on your shoulder." I don't know who said what. I don't know how long it's been there, but I got great news for you today. She goes, "What's that?" I said, "You're 100% responsible for it. You can choose today what you're gonna do with it. You can stay angry and sabotage your next relationship, or you can choose to resolve it. You can do something with it." I taught her two things that day about anger that a mentor shared with me 17, 18 years ago. And it's simply this: unresolved anger is like drinking poison, expecting the other person to get sick. I said, "Ma'am," and I say this comes from the heart of a pastor who loves you, "you're drinking this poison by the gallons a day." I said, "And the second thing about anger that I've learned is you never bury anger dead. You always bury it alive. And it will resurface in another relationship if you don't deal with it, if you don't do something with it." And she was standing there next to her son. And I said, "If you're not careful, it'll come out on him. I want to encourage you to resolve this anger. I want to encourage you to do the same thing." For some of you, maybe you're realizing, like, why can't I keep a relationship? Why am I sabotaging every relationship that I'm in? Above all else, guard your heart, for it is the wellspring of life. What do you need to resolve? I view anger like a pet. We just carry it around with us everywhere we go. Some of you can handle anger like a carnival goldfish. You got it for a couple of days and then it's gone, right? You don't have it after that. Others carry it around like a guinea pig. I remember my daughter wanted a guinea pig. We went into the pet store and my daughter's looking in the cage, excited to get the guinea pig. I call the sales associate to the side. I said, "Yeah, ma'am, can you tell me how long is this thing gonna live?" And with enthusiasm, she said, 5 to 7 years. I was like, I was thinking something more like in the 2 to 3 year range. What do you got in the 2 to 3 year range? This smug sales associate looks at me and she says, "Sir, maybe you're not ready for the responsibility of a pet." I said, "I don't want the dang thing. I'm trying to teach my daughter without so much commitment." But that to me is always a picture when I see someone carrying around unresolved anger. She's just holding this thing, carrying it around, and every day with their thoughts toward that other person, and in her case, her ex-husband, who she thinks left him because of her success. She's just feeding this guinea pig. But you know, I meet a lot of folks in church ministry that they don't even have a guinea pig, they got a parrot. I don't know if you know this about parrots, but they outlive their owners. Can you imagine, I mean, going to the lawyer's office after someone dies, and yeah, you get the house, you know, you get the accounts, and you get the bird. But that was this lady, and I told her, "You know what needs to happen to the bird? You need to take the bird down off your shoulder. Get rid of it. Get rid of it. Resolve your anger." Choosing to enjoy life and marriage, it's a decision that you need to make early. It's a decision that you need to work through. I want to encourage you, don't be afraid of marriage. Hebrews 13:4 says, "Marriage should be honored by all, and the marriage bed kept pure." It simply is saying, whether you're young or old, married or single, we're all called to esteem marriage as highly valuable. And that is my prayer for you. Thank you, Liberty University, for having me today.
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2: John, it's so important to remember that we get out of our marriage relationship what we put into it, and that we can choose to pursue joy with our spouse. And I love that line Ted used earlier, "For a good time, call home." 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What a great reminder.
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0: Daily. I'm John Fuller, inviting you back as we once more help you and your family thrive in Christ.
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11: Well, that is powerful insight, a little disarming, but you know, that's what we've come to expect from a guy like Mark Ostreicher. And today here on the Homeford Broadcast, we're going to be talking about understanding your teenager's brain. It's important. I mean, I know that's something that we speak about kind of euphemistically in the ministry world and even in the parenting world, too. You're like, oh,